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0: Commander Lowndes?
1: Yes, Mr. Harris.
0: Astrogation reports planetary orbit secure.
1: What vector, Mr. Harris?
0: Approximately 1,000 miles above subject planet 3785.
1: Well, we'll have to give it a name soon, Harris.
0: Yes, sir. Engineering secured. Damage control parties working on the hull.
1: Very well. Has Marta touched down in the scout ship?
0: Yes, sir. We have him on the tight beam.
1: Give him to me on my screen.
0: Yes, sir. Sparkman, put Marta on the command screen.
1: Exploration ship Titan calling ship 375. Come in.
2: Scout 375 reporting.
1: What's it like down there, Marta?
2: It's not much different from the scan report, sir. I'm at the head of a valley. It's green and it's scarlet. It's all swampy. And there's a big river threading through it.
1: Harris, get me a pinpoint on Marta's location.
3: Aye, aye, sir.
2: There are mountains beyond. I can see Holman's house from here. Looks like a Swiss chalet standing over the lake.
1: Have you made contact?
2: Yes, sir. Boyce is over there now.
1: How is he?
2: Well, it's hard to say.
1: Tell him we're recording the planet officially as Holman's planet. That might please him.
2: No, I don't think so, sir.
1: What?
2: A boy suggested it during our first visit with Holman today. He wants us to record it instead as, well, I'll spell it. C-R-E-S-G-Y-T-H, Kreskith.
1: What's that, local?
2: Well, that's his phonetic interpretation of the name the people here use.
1: Fair enough, if that's how he wants it. Anything to add on your present report?
2: No, no, no, sir. I'll call you back after we've met his woman.
1: His wife?
2: Yes.
1: I'm glad it was you and Boyce who found Holman. You're reliable men, you in particular. Marta, I don't need to emphasize that Holman's discovery of what appears to be the first genuine human race ever encountered outside of Earth is of primary importance.
2: Yes, sir.
1: Boyce might be inclined to hurry through the diplomatic overtures. You'll be careful about that part of it, Marta.
2: Yes, very careful, sir.
1: On the two continents we've scanned before, we've found no traces of human inhabitants, present or past.
2: Yes, I know, sir, but Holman's...
1: It's possible Holman's acquaintances are the sole survivors of humanity here. If we frighten the tribe into hiding, there may never be another contact.
2: Yes, I understand, sir.
1: Fine. Now then, what about these other creatures? What did Holman have to say about them?
2: Well, in the 20 years he's been marooned in this valley, he's had only 3 or 4 actual encounters with them, sir. Rather violent encounters on his side. Apparently they learned to avoid him after that. They're called Zares. He seems to have an almost psychopathic hatred for them.
1: That's not very surprising. We pulled up a scout drag a little while ago, bagged a couple of specimens. The description checks with Holman's description of the Zares, the worm-like, slimy, blue body with a set of arms, legs, and head. Out of the water, they seem to wear some kind of clothes, presumably to conserve body moisture.
2: Yes, that's what he said.
1: All right now, Marta. I want you to continue according to the plan. And remember, be careful of Holman. He's been alone on this planet for 22 years. He deserves a lot from us.
2: Yes, sir. But he hasn't been alone. He has his wife.

0: Weiss, where are you?
1: Down here. I'm with Holman. Check in with the exploration ship?
0: Yes, it's all right. Holman, they say they'll name the planet the way you want it.
2: That's good. Celia will like that.
0: Celia?
2: My wife. I called her Celia from the start. She likes the name.
0: I see.
1: Where's she now?
2: Oh, she's out somewhere. She's very timid. She'll show up sometime in the night, and I'm leaving the doors open for her. I'll talk to her a little first to reassure her, and you can meet her then. Meanwhile, would you like to see your picture?
1: Why, have you got photographs?
2: No, I painted it. I used to do a little bit before I went into service. It's over here. I've done about 50 or so paintings over the years. I paint a lot of them over, you know. Here. Grind my own pigments and cut brushes from the swamp grass. I'd give my arm for a good camel's hair brush. Here she is.
0: Beautiful.
1: Real good looking.
2: Of course, it isn't an exact likeness. I tried to capture the spirit. I think I've got it pretty good.
1: You know, there's something about that picture sort of...
0: Never mind, boys. Boys doesn't know much about art.
1: Yeah, but I know what I like. I like a good-looking woman. You're a lucky man, Holman.
2: You wanted to see the deep water well. It's right through here. Actually, it's just an opening through the concrete to the river that runs below. It's as pure as anything you could wish. If they want to refresh the water tanks of the ship...
0: Yes,
2: all...
0: I'll take it up with the captain. We'll be staying a week or more. We're to follow your judgment in every way in establishing contact with the Kreskithians.
2: Good. We can't do anything till Celia comes in, and we'll have to be very tactful then. But I'm sure it won't take a week.
1: Well, what makes them so shy of us?
2: Oh, it's not you, it's me. Or it's an impression I gave them of the Earth kind of human beings. Come on upstairs and I'll tell you. Cigar? It's a local swamp grass.
1: Is it safe?
2: Well, I've been smoking them for years.
0: You were telling us about the native humans.
2: Well, I've never asked Celia much about her people. There's some kind of very strong taboo that keeps her from talking about them.
1: How'd you meet her?
2: Well, our ship crashed into the valley originally. I was the only man left and the original crew of four. Manning went insane 2 days before we made a planetfall and killed Nichols and Dawson. And so I killed Manning before he could wreck the ship completely. Have you got a light, Marta?
0: Thanks, I'm all right.
2: You see, it was unavoidable, but they never understood it, those people of Celia's.
0: Well, how did they find out?
2: I was unconscious for about a month and completely blind for 6 months afterward.
1: Blind?
2: Well, they got me out of the wreck and nursed me back to life. But as soon as I was out of danger, only Celia would stay with me. She and I were alone for weeks before I regained my sight. How did they know I killed the others? Well, they're sensitive in a number of ways, and there were those bodies in the ship. They withdrew from me as soon as I no longer needed their help.
0: Then in all this time, you were never able to gain their confidence?
2: It's not a question of confidence. It's a question of... Well, I'm trying to tell you. I didn't mind being alone with Celia. You'll understand that when you see her. The others stayed in a small lake village they had a couple of miles up the valley across the swamps. Celia went up there every few days, but she never brought anyone back with her. I suspected it was simply because I was an alien. I thought they'd get over that in time. Celia seemed happy enough, so it wasn't a very acute problem.
0: Well, could you observe them?
2: Well, one day, when she'd slipped away again, I remembered a pair of field glasses I'd taken off the ship, and I got them and trained them on the village. That was a very curious experience. I never found a complete explanation for it.
0: Well, what happened?
2: Well, just for one instant, I had everything in the clearest possible focus. There were children playing on the platforms above the water, a few adults standing in the doorways of a house, and suddenly everything went blurred.
1: Well, something go wrong with the glasses?
2: No. They didn't want me to look at them. They just blurred my vision.
1: What do you mean?
0: What, you mean telepathically?
2: Well, I don't know. The glasses had a 4-mile range and they were functioning perfectly. But the instant I turned them on the village, the field blurred. Well, I never felt so snubbed before.
1: Yeah, I guess that's quite a hint.
2: Well, I admit it annoyed me. And next day I announced to Celia that I was going over to the village. Well, she made no objection, but she followed me in the distance, probably to make sure I didn't drown on the way. It's wet going around here. At last I came over a rise and found myself 100 yards from the village on the land side, and then I realized they'd left it. I walked around it a while and found cooking fires still glowing, but nobody had waited to receive me. So I went home insulted and very sulky. I wouldn't even talk to Celia until the next morning.
0: Well, did you see anybody there?
2: Nobody. Well, I settled down and built a house for the two of us, and that took up all my time for several months. I couldn't ignore them. There was something so curiously happy and peaceful about them, even though they gave me the cold shoulder. From the one look I had of them, it showed me that they were the most beautiful people I'd ever seen. Well, you've seen the picture. It doesn't do her justice.
3: Boy, she must be something.
2: One day, when Celia was gone, I made another trip to the village, and the same thing happened.
0: Well, did you make any attempt to explore further?
2: Oh, yes. I got the little lifeboat flyer repaired enough to get it off the ground and set it down again. I had enough fuel for one 24-hour trip. I flew down the valley for almost 50 miles before I came across the first colony of the other ones, the Zares.
0: Is that what the people here call them?
2: No, Zare, that's the word for snake. I named them that.
0: Did they live in caves?
2: No, that's what fooled me. It was a village of houses just like the one here. I sat down on the lake and I saw them. They just stood there, very quietly watching me through the doors and windows. What made it worse somehow was that they wore clothes, but the clothes didn't cover enough. Those weaving, soft, blue, slimy bodies and those staring eyes. I backed down the ladder with my gun ready in case they rushed me, but they never moved.
0: Did you find any more of them?
2: There were about 8 more colonies of Zares further down the valley, but there was no trace of another tribe of humans. At the time, I didn't know just what to make of it. There was a possibility that my village represented an advanced troop of human beings into the land of snakes. But it turned out to be the other way around. It seemed to be the snakes that were pushing out the humans. So I swore to myself that as long as I lived, at least, human beings were going to hold this section of the valley undisturbed in its safety. When I came back, I said to Celia, "Celia, I must speak to your people. Go tell them I'll come again tomorrow and they mustn't run away." Well, she looked at me and then she went in the direction of the village.
0: Did they wait for you?
2: Well, she came back late at night, crept into my arms, and told me they promised to wait for me. Oh, I set out the next morning full of great plans. After all, the Zare snakes lived in widely scattered settlements. The villagers and I could wipe out those settlements one by one until we'd cleared the land. But then I didn't realize how different Celia's people were from us.
1: How? What happened?
2: Well, I came over that rise, and there the village was. This time I knew they'd stayed home. And then, not 20 feet off my path, I saw two of the Zares standing in the bushes, one watching me and the other looking at the village. They were the first ones I'd seen that close, and they were horrible. They had a rapacious, greedy look. They seemed oily and unclean. Each had a kind of tricky crossbow over his shoulder, and they couldn't be seen from the village. Would you like something to drink? There's some kind of fermented homebrew I made.
0: No. What happened?
2: Well, I shot them both down before they got over the surprise. It was a natural thing to do, wasn't it?
3: Sure, I guess so.
2: But apparently, from the point of view of the villagers, it wasn't. The village was empty again. When I got back home, I was actually sick with disappointment. And then I discovered Celia was gone. She stayed away 3 days. And when she came back, I never went back to the village.
3: But I don't see why.
2: Neither did I until it was too late. They won't kill their enemies. They're too polite for that. So their enemies are gradually squeezing them out of existence.
0: Captain, what do you expect us to do in this situation?
2: Kill the Zares, as many as we can find. If the human beings of this world won't defend themselves, we'll have to defend them. I can't be on guard here forever. It's up to you and the other men on the ship to do the job right. You will, won't you? You'll make a report to Commander Lowndes?
0: We'll make our report.
2: Oh, that's fine. Well, gentlemen, I suppose it's late now. I suppose you'll want to turn in.
1: When will your wife get back?
2: Well, she'll be back later. Don't worry about her.

0: Marta. Marta, are you awake?
1: Why, what do you want?
0: Listen.
1: Why?
0: Somebody moving in the house.
1: Listen. Holman?
0: No. Listen to those steps. Now, hear him? That's no man. Slow, dragging.
1: Yeah, come on.
0: Wait a minute. Sidearms. All right, there, come on.
1: All right, it's coming from downstairs. Stop. Listen.
0: Wait till I get the safety catch off.
1: Look. No firing unless I tell you.
0: Look, Marta, I'll take care of myself. Maybe it's one of those airs. I'd like to get a shot at them. Come on.
1: Downstairs, all right.
0: There's a light. What? What's that?
2: A missile gun. Holman had a number of obsolete weapons down there. Hurry up.
0: Look out. There goes the light.
2: I've got my torch. It came from the well room.
0: Oh, it's the door. Stand back. Turn your light in there. It's Holman. They've got Holman. There it goes. Stand clear. I'll blast
2: it. Wait a minute.
0: Get out of the way. It's one of those airs. Give me a clear shot.
2: Hold it. Can't get out of here while we've got the well covered. Now keep your blaster ready while I look at Holman.
0: I hear it moving back there in the shadows.
3: He's dead.
0: Come on, make a break for it, you rotten, slimy snake. Come on!
3: Shot through the head with his own gun.
0: Who's that there? That snake?
3: You got a good look at it?
0: No, it jumped for the shadows. There it is. Marta, swing your torch around. I'll roast it with one blast.
4: Listen. What? Listen.
0: Who's that?
4: You who are his friends, will you listen to me?
0: Who are you?
4: He called me his wife.
0: What? How'd she get in here? If that Zare gets a hold of her...
3: Quiet. Don't move.
4: I won't.
3: Why did you kill him?
4: But I thought you understood.
0: What do you mean she killed him? It was that Zare, the snake.
4: There are medical men who'd say he'd been insane for 20 years as he counted time. They would have forced him back into sanity. I could not bear the thought he should suffer that.
3: Suffer what?
4: Are you all fools? He was a fool, though I loved him. He could not see beyond the shape of things. So here among us, he saw shapes he could bear to see. And those moments when sanity came to him and he saw what was really there, then he killed. Are you all like that?
0: What's she talking about? Is the snake there with her?
1: Go upstairs, boys. Wait for me outside.
0: You're gonna kill that snake?
1: Yes, I'll kill the snake.
0: All right, take my blast. Now, be careful. Get between the eyes, Marta. Roast that Zare to a crisp.
1: Go on outside. Are you still there?
4: Yes.
1: Is there any way you can get out?
4: I can leave by the river that flows under the well if you do not shoot at me.
1: I won't shoot at you.
4: May I take his body?
1: Yes.
4: And you will all leave with your ship? I loved him. Although my people thought it strange, almost beyond their tolerance, they are foolish too, yet not as foolish as you are. They saw what was in his mind, and not beyond that, and so they were afraid of him. But he is dead now, and there is nothing that your people and mine could share. We are too different. Will you leave?
1: We'll leave. What did you see that was beyond his mind?
4: A brave spirit. Though very frightened, he ventured far, far, far into the dark of which he was afraid. I loved him for that. I am coming now. I think you had better look away.

0: Marta.
1: Yes, sir.
0: I've just been down to sick bay. Boyce is all right. He's in shock.
1: Well, I gave him a shot of sedative on my way up here.
0: Oh, the medics say he'll be all right. They're giving him a reconstructive psychotherapy fix. He won't remember much of it. If you had looked squarely at that thing, we might have had to give you the same treatment. Our pickled specimens of the Zare are pretty hideous.
1: I suppose it's all the way you look at it.
0: Yes, I suppose so. Holman had his own way of looking at it. Selective hysterical blindness maintained for 22 years, with his own type of artistic hallucinations thrown in. I can't help wishing it hadn't happened to Holman.
1: He didn't maintain it throughout. When he was hallucinating, he saw them as beautiful. He saw her as beautiful. But when he saw them clearly, the way they really were, he killed them.
0: Who wouldn't? I almost feel like getting out of space and staying out for good. Well, it's time to file a report and wrap up.
1: What are you reporting?
0: That Holman died here quite peacefully about a year before we found him, leaving a diary of inspiring courage and devotion to space exploration behind him. We'll have time enough to work up the diary. That should keep everybody happy.
2: All secure, sir. Shall I close down the ports?
0: Just a minute. Marta, look down there. The whole galaxy. Do you think there actually are people out there somewhere?
1: I hope so.
0: Do you think we'll ever find them?
1: I don't know. They've never found us.

0: 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Bone. Score 1 or 1 million was not enough for the human race. 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Featured in the cast were Ted Osborne, Bill Lipton, Mason Adams, Raymond Edward Johnson, and Betty Kane. This is Fred Collins. X-1 was directed by Daniel Sutter and is an NBC Radio Network production.
1: How long has it been since you've cleaned out your bookshelves? 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But each volume is a messenger of mischief, full of propaganda and lies about America. 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You can help counteract communist propaganda with unneeded books. Most desirable are literary classics, new or old, up-to-date American histories and geographies. 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That address again is Books from America, Box 1960, Washington 13, D.C.
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1: Say, gang, wouldn't it be fun if you two could have a working model of a walkie-talkie? Just like the one Beanie's brother Joe made for him and Jimmy Olsen? Why, you bet it would. And now you can do just that. Sure. Now you can get a nifty cardboard model walkie-talkie from the Kellogg Company of Battle Creek. And believe me, it's one of the most amazing prizes you've ever seen. Now, I'll tell you more about how to get it a little bit later, but first, here's the dope on how it looks. This wonderful Kellogg walkie-talkie is almost a foot high. 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Now, here's how you can get your Kellogg walkie-talkie, so listen closely. 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Box 80, that's Box 80, Battle Creek, Michigan. Your Kellogg walkie-talkie will be rushed to you right away. And gang, be sure to keep listening, because in just a few minutes, I'm going to tell you more about this marvelous walkie-talkie that really works.
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From the far horizons of the unknown come tales of new dimensions in time and space. 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
0: Tonight, the time, 150 years from now, the place, a luxury spaceship en route to Venus. The story, Venus is a Man's World, by William Thames.

0: Some fellows are lucky. They have brothers, but not me. I have nothing but sisters. Two of them, Carrie and Evelyn. Sometimes Carrie isn't too bad, for a girl, I mean. But Evelyn, boy, she's hopeless. It was Evelyn's idea to put me on that spaceship, jam-packed with 300 females, and all of them aching to get themselves husbands. In the one place that's still to be had, the planet Venus. Well, anyway, 20 minutes after we took off from the spaceport, I was bored stiff.
1: Ferdinand, do stop fidgeting and sit down.
0: I don't have anything to do.
1: Well, I'll read to you and Carrie. Would you like that?
0: No. I want to do something.
2: What's the name of the book, sis?
1: Well, it's titled Family Problems of the Frontier Woman. Doesn't it sound intriguing?
0: Peachy keen.
1: That's enough out of you, young man. Why don't you take a walk around the ship?
2: Can I go with Ferdinand, sis?
1: Well, wouldn't you rather we start the book?
0: You should, Carrie. Every girl should read about the family problems of the frontier woman.
2: Keep quiet, you boy.
1: Oh, children, let's have enough of that. Now, go ahead, run along, you two, and Carrie, look after Ferdinand. See that he keeps out of mischief.
0: Gee, this is one big ship, isn't it?
2: Uh-huh.
0: I sort of wish we were on a cargo ship instead of this liner.
2: Why? This is super.
0: On a cargo ship, we could go climbing from deck to deck on a ladder. We could even go to the bridge or the forecastle and talk with the crew.
2: That's silly. Why would anyone want to do that?
0: Because ship's crews are men.
2: Only because we women are too busy with important things like government to run ships.
0: Says you. Hey, what are you looking at?
2: This sign. In the event of disaster affecting the oxygen content of the companionway, break glass with hammer upon wall. Remove spacesuit and proceed to don it.
0: Boy, I hope we have that kind of a disaster. I sure would like to get into one of those.
2: Oh, you're silly.
0: Hey, let's go exploring down this way. I see some portholes.
2: And I see a sign that says, notice, passengers are not permitted past this point.
0: Come on, there's no one around. And besides, I'm not really a passenger.
2: Ferdinand, you say you're not really a passenger. Well, what do you mean?
0: You have to be a citizen of a planet in order to get a passport, right?
2: I'm not sure.
0: Well, I'm telling you. Ever since they passed that Male Suffrage Act, only women can be Earth citizens. You and Evelyn are passengers, all right. But me, I'm just a male dependent. So when a sign says, off limits for passengers, doesn't mean me. I'm not a passenger, see?
2: Keep away from that door, Ferdinand. Can't you see the sign?
0: You and your old signs.
2: Ferdinand, let's go back to the cabin.
0: I want to see what's behind this door.
2: If you don't come back with me this very minute, I'll tell Evelyn.
0: So what? Hey, this looks like a sonic clock. I wonder if it works by knock or voice.
2: Ferdinand, I'm going.
0: Say, I remember one voice key. I wonder if it'll work. 2023, open sesame.

0: out of all the million possible combinations, I hit it just right. The door clicked open into a dimly lit hole. As the door closed, a hand closed around my throat. The lights came on, and I found myself staring up the muzzle of a highly polished blaster, held by the biggest man I'd ever seen. We just stood there looking at each other for a while, till finally he said...
1: Why, you're only a tadpole.
0: Sir?
1: A little tadpole. I must be getting jumpy enough to splash.
0: My name is Ferdinand Sparling. I'm very pleased to meet you, Mr.
1: I hope for your sake you aren't a tadpole brother to one of them husbandless Anura.
0: Husbandless what?
1: Anura, herd of females looking a nest. I come from Flatway, folks.
0: You're a Venusian?
1: Yep. What part of Earth are you from? And what are you doing on a spaceship to Venus?
0: You know, the 3 out of 4.
1: Yeah, how's that?
0: The 3 out of 4. No more than 3 women out of every 4 on Earth can expect to find husbands. Not enough men to go around, you know, with the Third Atomic War and all. Why, back in the 20th century, some of our best men went to the planets. My sister Evelyn says that by now, most of the men on Earth aren't even worth marrying.
1: That's for sure. Those busybody Anura took care of that. Earth, what a place. I had a belly full.
0: Why did you come in the first place?
1: I came looking for a wife. Women are pretty scarce on Venus. I heard that there was a surplus of them on Earth.
0: I can't understand why any man would even want to marry a woman.
1: How old are you, Tadpole?
0: 13, almost 14.
1: Well, that explains a lot of things, Tadpole.
0: It doesn't explain why you're heading back to Venus.
1: Because I was in trouble the minute I landed on that woman's world. I didn't know I had to register at a government-operated hotel for transient males. Imagine, they told me a man couldn't say anything in court. All talking was done by female attorneys to a female judge. But I told them off. I told them where I come from. A man spoke his piece when he had a mind to, and his woman walked by his side.
0: Well, what happened?
1: Oh, I was found guilty of this and contempt of that. But I wasn't going to serve all those fancy little prison sentences, so I broke out and stowed away.
0: You mean that you're breaking the law right now?
1: Sure, aren't you?
0: I guess so. I'm also a man outside the law. We're in this together.
1: Shake, Ferdinand. Ferdinand? That's not a right label for a sprouting tadpole. I'll call you Ford. My name's Butt. Butt Lee Brown.
0: Is Butt a nickname like Ford?
1: Yeah, short for Alberta. But I haven't found a man who can draw a blaster fast enough to call me that. You see, Pop came over in the 80s with the first wave of immigrants from Ontario. Named all of us boys after Canadian provinces. I was the youngest, so I got the name they were saving for a girl.
0: Golly, Mr. Butt, you must have had a lot of brothers.
1: Yeah, full nest. There's Sass. His real name is Saskatchewan. Manny after Manitoba. And Yuke, he was named for Yukon. I got one for every province and territory in Canada.
0: Golly, all I have is 2 sisters.
1: Oh? Tell me about them.
0: Well, there's Carrie. She's almost 16.
1: Yeah, well, how about your other sister? Is she a little older?
0: She's old, all right. Evelyn's almost 21.
1: She pretty?
0: Who?
1: Your sister Evelyn.
0: Oh, I don't know. She's healthy. She's got very good teeth.
1: If I know her breed, she's bossy and opinionated.
0: Well, aren't all women?
1: Yep. There goes the dinner gong, Ford. You better scat. Growing tadpoles need their vitamins.
0: Could I bring you...
2: Those things were...
0: Oh, they just rang the dinner gong.
3: I am aware of that. Now, where have you been?
0: Around.
3: I demand a straight answer. Where have you been, Ferdinand?
0: I told you, sir.
3: Masculine has been putting into your head.
0: Butt's a nice guy. He asked about you.
3: Oh, indeed.
0: I told him you had very good teeth.
3: Really? Well, take me to this... I take it you either have no defense or care to make none.
1: I wonder if all the Anura talk like that. And you want to foul up Venus.
3: We haven't done so badly on Earth after the mess you men made of politics.
1: Hear, hear.
0: Yeah, hear, hear.
3: Oh, you keep quiet, Ferdinand. And another point, Mr. Butt Lee Brown. I don't suppose you know that under space regulations, you've made this poor child an accessory.
0: Butt didn't make me anything.
1: Let's not talk law, female. Let's talk sense. I'm in trouble because I went to Earth to look for a wife. You're standing right here now because you're on your way to Venus for a husband. So, let's.
3: Let's? Let's what? You daring to suggest
1: now,
3: that...
1: Now, Miss Sparling, no hoopla. I'm saying let's get married and you know it.
0: Jesus, say yes.
3: And what makes you think that I consider you a desirable husband?
1: Figure it this way. If you wanted a poodle, you're pretty enough to pick one up on Earth. When you go charging off to Venus, you don't want a poodle, you want a man, and I'm one. I own 3 islands in the Gallatin Archipelago. Good farmland when they're cleared. I got no bad habits, outside of having my own way. I'm passable good-looking. My teeth are good, too. Besides, if you marry me, you'll be the first mated on this ship, and that's a splash most nesting females like to make.
3: You know, there's more to marriage than just doing...
1: So there is. Well, we can try each other for taste. Now, me, I'd vote yes.
0: Me too. I'd vote yes.
3: Now I'll cast my vote.
0: Well, you guessed it. She broke her promise. I suppose the kiss did it. She reported a stowaway to the captain, and he sent a detail from the ship's crew to halt Butt off to the brig. Well, later that afternoon, all the passengers, 300 females and me, gathered in the lounge for the hearing. It's all on account of you.
2: Shush!
0: Don't shush me. You promised your word wouldn't get Butt into trouble. Oh, you snitch.
3: Shush! The captain is rapping for quiet.
4: By authority vested in me under the Pomona College Treaty, the stowaway, a Venusian, Butt Lee Brown, will be tried for violation of Article 16 to 21, inclusive, of the Space Transport Code. Purser, bring in the prisoner.
2: Ladies!
3: Those cheap extroverts, and they call themselves responsible.
4: Ladies! Dear ladies! Thank you, ladies. Butt Lee Brown, I order your person and belongings impounded for the duration of this voyage as set forth in sections 41 and 45.
3: Captain, the sections are 43 and 45.
4: You're quite right, Miss Farling. Sections 43 and 45 of the Mother Anita Law Emergency Interplanetary Directive.
1: Aren't you even going to give me a fair trial before you hang me?
2: Talk to me!
4: Ladies, I beg of you, ladies.
1: Captain, what exactly are the charges against me?
4: You're a stowaway.
1: I can pay for my passage.
4: You can? Well, then I guess we can dismiss the charges. Ladies, gentle ladies.
3: Just a moment, Captain.
4: Yes, Miss Farling?
3: I demand justice. You can't let him off that lightly. Besides, there's the other charge.
4: What other charge?
3: Assault. That comes under sections 18 through 35 of the McDonald Law.
4: It does? Well, then, would you tell the court in your own words exactly what happened?
3: Well, when I first laid eyes on Mr. Brown, he seemed to be a fundamentally decent chap, despite his barbaric notions on equality between the sexes, or worse. I was positive I could shame him into a more rational social behavior and make him give himself up.
4: Go on, Miss Farling.
3: Just as I was getting over the colossal impudence involved in his proposing marriage and was considering the offer seriously on its merits, as one should consider all suggestions, he deliberately dropped the pretense of reason.
0: Get her.
3: Ferdinand!
0: My name is Ford, and you're nothing but a big snitch. You promised not to get Butt into trouble.
2: Well, how do you like that?
3: Your name is Ferdinand, and stop trying to act forcefully like a girl. It doesn't become you.
4: Miss Farling, did I understand you to say that you were considering Mr. Brown's proposal of marriage?
3: That is true. I will not deny that he appealed to me. He appealed to me as most savage ancients appeal to their women, as an emotional machine. Throw the proper switches, says his theory, and the female surrenders herself ecstatically to the doubtful and bloody murk of masculine plans.
4: I'm afraid I still don't understand. What exactly did Mr. Brown do?
3: He kissed me.
4: Ladies, please, ladies. Mr. Brown, do you deny kissing, Miss Farling?
1: No, Miss Farling, do you deny enjoying the kiss?
3: Your question is irrelevant and immaterial.
0: Oh, she enjoyed it.
4: How would you know?
0: Well, I was right there. I could tell the way she acted. She sort of held the back of his neck, closed her eyes, and just hung on.
4: What were you doing there?
0: I introduced him. I met Butt first, then I took Sis over there to meet him.
4: I see. Ferdinand Sparling, I hereby order your detention for the duration of this voyage for aiding and abetting a stowaway as set forth in sections 41
3: 43
4: and
3: 43 and 45.
4: And 45.
3: And you can't arrest Ferdinand. He's only a child. You gave me your word no charges would be lodged against the boy.
4: That was the usual promise one makes to an informer. But I made it before I knew it was Butt Lee Brown you were talking about. I didn't want to arrest Butt Lee Brown. You forced me. So I'm breaking my promise to you, just as I understand you broke your promise to your brother. I'm afraid both Ferdinand and Butt Lee Brown will be picked up at New Kalamazoo Spaceport and sent Terraward for trial.
3: But I used all our money to buy passage.
4: I'm sorry. You'll have to return with your brother. Of course. There is a way out.
3: There is? Well, tell me, please.
4: Miss Farling, if you'd marry Brown... Now, don't look at me like that. If you'd marry Brown, he would go on your passport as a dependent male member of your family.
3: Do you think I'd marry that desperado? Why, he doesn't know enough to sit back and let a woman run things. Captain, you should be ashamed of yourself.
5: I'll marry him!
4: Perhaps I should be, but that's what comes of putting men in responsible positions. See here, Miss Sparling, I didn't want to arrest Brown. I'd still prefer not to. The officers and crew of my ship all go along with me.
3: Why not? Men always think like men. They never use logic. They just rely on masculine intuition.
4: Maybe so. This ship's crew are all residents of Earth. But our work requires us to be on Venus several times a year. We wouldn't want to cross any member of the Brown clan. They're all men of influence on the polar continent.
3: No, I wouldn't doubt that for a second. If anyone gets in their way, they merely oxidize them with a blaster.
4: Take Butt. He's a big man in his own bailiwick, the Gallertan Archipelago. When he wants to put somebody in office, well, he just appoints them.
3: Mr. Brown has that much influence, you say?
4: Power, actually. The kind a strong man usually wields in a newly settled community.
3: Oh, Mr. Brown, if I marry you, would you promise to see that I'm appointed resident governor of the Gallertan Archipelago?
1: No.
0: Attaboy, Bart. Don't give in.
3: Ferdinand, this does not concern you. Mr. Brown, I might even consider a county clerkship.
1: Nope.
0: Stick by your blasters, Bud. Show me you're a real man.
4: Mr. Brown, it would seem to me that if you really want to marry this attractive young lady, a compromise could be worked out.
1: Well, I could make her sheriff.
0: Oh, no.
4: Would the position of sheriff of the Gallertan Archipelago be acceptable, Miss Barling?
3: Yes.
4: Good. I'll marry you here and now.
5: I want to be a bridesmaid. Always a bridesmaid. Never a bride. Let's be every time.
0: But we shouldn't have sold out. Why did you do it? You don't have to marry her for my sake. I wouldn't care what they did to me.
1: That's all right, Tadpole. I'd do anything for my favorite brother-in-law.
0: It sure like to be your brother-in-law. But gosh, you don't have to marry Sis. You've had any one of these 300 females. Why marry Sis?
1: I'm stubborn. What I like at first, I keep on liking. What I want at first, I keep on wanting until I get it.
0: Yeah, but making her sheriff. What's going to happen to our man's world?
1: Don't worry none about that, Ford, my boy. Wait till after we meet and go out to my islands. She'll find herself sheriff over exactly two Earth males, you and me. And I got a hunch that'll keep her pretty busy, huh? Huh? How about that, huh?
6: 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Featured in our cast were Dennis Bellabio as Ford, Bob Haig as Butt, Jerry Ann Raphael as Carrie, John Gibson as the Captain, and Frederica Chandler as Evelyn. This is Fred Collins. X-1 was directed by Daniel Sutter and is an NBC Radio Network production.
7: Say, gang, wouldn't it be fun if you two could have a working model of a walkie-talkie? Just like the one Beanie's brother Joe made for him and Jimmy Olsen? Why, you bet it would. And now you can do just that. Sure. Now you can get a nifty cardboard model walkie-talkie from the Kellogg Company of Battle Creek. And believe me, it's one of the most amazing prizes you've ever seen. Now, I'll tell you more about how to get it a little bit later, but first, here's the dope on how it looks. This wonderful Kellogg walkie-talkie is almost a foot high. It's regular army color, and it comes complete with receiver, transmitter, and 48 feet of cord. There's an indicator dial, a strap handle, and two aerial sticks as well. And gang, there's almost no limit to the exciting and dramatic ways you can use this grand walkie-talkie. 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You can transmit secret reports on enemy activities. You can issue and receive orders from several terminal points on the field of battle. Now, here's how you can get your Kellogg walkie-talkie, so listen closely. 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Your Kellogg walkie-talkie will be rushed to you right away. And gang, be sure to keep listening, because in just a few minutes, I'm going to tell you more about this marvelous walkie-talkie that really works.
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12: This week, the Boy Scouts are celebrating their 47th year of service to American youth. 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On Sunday, February 10th, churches of all faiths will observe Boy Scout Sunday, with scouts attending services in uniform. 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
14: Tomorrow, right? 11 o'clock.
15: And then you're recording at 11.
14: Right.
15: Our time.
14: Yes.
15: Central time.
14: Central
15: and
14: time.
15: Then the Bradcast.
14: Thursday, which, 4 o'clock.
15: I have noticed, yes, they say 4 o'clock.
14: Yeah.
15: The Bradcast is a little more flexible about when they start. But all the planets have to align a certain way.
14: Everyone's playing with a lot of technology that is conspiring against them.
15: Yes.
14: Whereas you and I just have two tin cans and some string.
15: Exactly. We have two microphones. We live in the same house.
14: But the Bradcast is a lot more restrictive when it comes to language because that's an actual radio
15: show
14: that goes out.
15: They're actually broadcasting on radio. Yeah. Right.
14: FCC requirements. And they're in a studio with, I think, no air conditioning. So it gets up to 170 degrees in there.
15: Oh, yeah.
14: Anyway. And it's also aligning, making sure Digby is available. And,
15: yeah,
14: you know,
15: right.
14: All these
15: there's a lot
14: people.
15: Going on. I understand that.
14: I'm honored to be in their company.
15: The show after the show.
14: Yes.
15: Where you and Digby just shoot the shit.
14: Well,
15: they need to keep the microphones running is what they need to do.
14: Yeah, with the After Dark, everybody has opinions, and we all have let our hair down, even though I don't have much to let down. I let down what I have. But there's also the matter of getting over to pick my wife up from work since
15: there's this that. Runs Sometimes into... your wife has to wait a little bit till the Bradcast is done recording. That's all right. The big thing that Driftglass and I have to do to prep for this show is the minute I sit down to the laptop where I sit in the living room, the cats are aware that they are due a tribute and a bribe.
14: Yeah.
15: So they get a freshly poured bribe in the kitchen can start podcasting.
14: If I may quote Susan Collins, we always deliver for
15: the cat.
14: We
15: always deliver, they tell us.
14: Just saying.
15: She really shot the pooch on that one, didn't she?
14: She sure did. And hopefully.
15: We might talk more about that on Thursday. We'll see.
14: Mm-hmm. We'll see. Yeah.
15: We'll see. But today, we're going to enjoy doing something we are rarely able to do. We're going to talk about the past while at the same time talk about it via story being ripped from today's headlines.
14: Ripped, I say.
15: Yes. This is from the Daily Beast, September 19th. That's this week.
14: Mm-hmm.
15: Quote, MAGA star Lauren Boebert, 39, addresses explosive lesbian sex claims. Lauren Boebert has long cast herself as a family values crusader. Now she's facing a sworn complaint accusing the Trump-endorsed Colorado congresswoman of having inappropriate sexual relationships with three staffers. And they don't say this, but two of them are women.
16: Mm-hmm.
15: And paying one of them $200,000 to keep quiet. And we know where she got that money. Boebert says the allegations are utterly false. The complaint, filed Thursday, September 17th of this year, accused Boebert of inappropriate sexual relationships with three separate staffers and of paying. And that's the thing. This is a workplace thing.
16: Yes.
15: Okay. And paying one of them $200,000 to keep quiet about it. The allegations have not been independently substantiated, unquote.
16: Yeah. Okay, fine. That's not actually today's top story here at the Professional Left Podcast. We just threw this one in there because the algorithm is a filthy little pervert that must be fed. So, so our SEO has been satisfied.
15: Uh-huh.
16: And we move on, of course, to what we're talking about for reals is the MS Now article about how Republicans' only hope for this election is to rewrite the past. Shocking. And the reason for bringing this to your attention today is because that's basically been the theme of this podcast for going on 16 years now. And it's been the theme of our blogs for going on 21 years. So let's talk about that article. And then let's talk about a specific example of someone rewriting their past in the most incredibly fucking predictable way imaginable.
15: Okay, here's the actual story in which the subject of the past becomes headline news. This is from Steve Bannon, old contributor to Crooks and Liars, by the way, at MS Now's Matto blog. Quote, Republicans' midterm strategy hinges on rewriting the recent past.
16: Huh.
15: The more the GOP tries to overwhelm voters' memories, the more we're reminded just how spectacularly the party has failed over the past 2 years. Several months ago, Scott Horton of Harper's Magazine observed of the looming 2026 midterm elections. The GOP campaign this fall will depend entirely on misremembering recent history. The observation was persuasive when Horton presented it in April. And now, 5 months later, its relevance lingers for a reason. With just 7 weeks before Election Day 2026, Republicans aren't just trying to sell Americans on the idea that transgender Muslim immigrants are desperate to destroy the United States from within. They're also scrambling to impose outlandish counter-narratives about recent events on American voters. President Donald Trump and his allies are taking steps to rewrite what happened in Butler, Pennsylvania in July 2024, and what happened during the pandemic, and what happened on January 6, 2021, and what happened in the 2020 presidential election. Mr. Trump is not so much a student of history as a rewriter of it, a New York fucking Times analysis noted last month, and Steve Bannon didn't put fucking in there, but Blue Gal does. Perhaps most important of all is the GOP's emphasis on the economy, given its overriding importance to most voters. House Speaker Mike Johnson explained the pitch he and his allies intend to bring to the electorate as voters start to make up their minds, unquote.
16: And this here is the quote from Mike Johnson, quote, we reminded voters of the disastrous effects of the years under Joe Biden and Kamala Harris. What we inherited when we took over this last January, we had a country on the brink of ruin. Unquote. This is why Blue Gal and I have features every couple of weeks called No Fair Remembering Stuff, mm-hmm. because that's what we do. The MS Now article goes on to point out how ludicrous this claim actually is. Quote, the last month of his presidency, Joe Biden took a bow of sorts in a published piece for the American Prospect. It is worth reviewing the facts on the U.S. economy that I am handing off to my successor, the retiring Democrat wrote. Unemployment has been at the lowest average rate of any administration in 50 years. We have created over 16 million new jobs, and more than 1.5 million of those are in manufacturing and construction. Inflation has been brought down to close to 2%, at the same level as right before the pandemic. Incomes are up by nearly $4,000 adjusted for inflation, and unions have won wage increases from 25% to 60% in industries like auto, ports, aerospace, and trucking, Biden said. We've seen 20 million applications to start small businesses, Our economy has grown 3% per year on average in the last 4 years, faster than any other advanced economy. Domestic energy production is at a record high, and gas prices are around $3 per gallon, unquote.
15: Bloomberg ran the numbers and agreed with Biden. Even that well-known liberal rag, the Wall Street Journal, described the state of the Biden-era economy as remarkable. The MS Now article continues, quote, "A month before Election Day 2024, the New York Times reported that the U.S. job market was as healthy as it has ever been, as in the history of the United States, and described economic growth as robust. A few days later, the Washington Post's Heather Long explained in a column, we are living through one of the best economic years of many people's lifetimes. The same day, Politico described the status quo as a dream economy. The Economist, a leading British publication, also described the U.S. economy as the envy of the world, adding that it had left other rich countries in the dust, unquote. But, Driftglass, we had bird flu.
16: We had bird flu and then eggs.
15: And eggs were expensive.
16: Eggs were expensive. And really, and Kamala had that weird laugh, you know,
15: yeah.
16: A weird laugh. So how did the Trump campaign handle this abundance of good news, which is just the worst thing in the world for an insurgent candidate trying to oust the incumbent? They did it by doing two things at once. On October 30th, 2024, just 6 days before the election and on my birthday, I might add, this is what Trump told a mob of his idiot followers in Rocky Mount, North Carolina.
17: It was just announced today that economic growth missed expectations again for this quarter. It's always missing. This economy is a disaster.
16: While just days before, at an address Trump gave at Mar-a-Lago, at which no questions from the press were allowed, he said this.
17: Some of the best people on Wall Street are saying the economy is only good because they think, I don't want to say this because other people have said it. It's not me saying it, but they think Trump is going to get elected. That's the only reason our economy is good. That's the only reason the stock market is up.
16: Two different and diametrically opposed lies told by the same pathological liar at virtually the same time in two different venues. The first one was followed by a mob of MAGA morons cheering at a rally, which was a nonstop Trump lying, slandering, and lying some more fest. The second lie was followed by a Fox News panel soberly nodding and saying, yeah, sure, the reason the economy's cooking is because people think Trump is going to win. Obviously, Trump lied because he always lies about everything, but why two completely different lies about the same topic, Blue Gal?
15: Well, that's simple, Driftglass. The second lie, that one about everything being rosy because people think he'll be reelected, that lie is for the donor class and the Fox News business stooges, everybody down at Mar-a-Lago.
16: Yeah.
15: He's promising he won't fuck things up, that they can trust him. He's offering stability. The first lie is for the rubes, the bigots and imbeciles who make up the base of the Republican Party and who never fact check or compare and contrast anything that the dear leader Donald Trump says. To them, he promises revenge. He can tell them pretty much anything at all, no matter how ridiculous, and they'll cheer like trained seals.
16: Yep. So let's look at some poll numbers and see how this battle between the delusional Republican base and grim reality is going right now. The most recent Reuters Ipsos survey found Trump's approval at 32%, down from 35% the previous week, which Reuters described as the lowest level of his political career. So let's break down that number a little further. By party identification, we're going to do a little Kornackian here, Blue Gal. So hang on tight. Not a lot. We promise no math. But the numbers break down like this. Republicans, 73% approve, 27% disapprove. Independents and others, almost exactly the reverse. 24% approve, 72% disapprove. And Democrats, which always cracks me up, 4% of Democrats approve of Donald Trump, of what Donald Trump's doing. But 96% disapprove. So when you add that all up and you divide by whatever, the all adult total comes to 32% approve and 66% disapprove.
15: Hold on to that number. After all the damage Trump has done, after he has fucked up everything he's touched, 32% of the voting public still approve of what he's doing and support him.
16: Mm-hmm.
15: That is 3/4 of all Republicans. The entire base of the party. and a quarter of all so-called independents. Now, jump back in time nearly 18 years. It's hard to believe it was that long ago, but according to Gallup's final tracking poll, when George W. Bush left office in January of 2009, you get numbers that are nearly identical to Trump's numbers today. Bush had a final job approval rating of 34%. Republicans had 75% approval of Bush, with conservative Republicans maintaining the strongest support at 72 to 78% approval of George W. Bush. Independents, 28 to 31% approval, and Democrats, 6 to 8% approval of George W. Bush leaving office.
16: I really want to meet these people. I really, really do.
15: Well, they're high or something. I don't know. Or they're just wanting to fuck with the poll. And that there are people that do that.
16: That does happen.
15: Bush's numbers actually dropped into the low 20s, with even parts of the base turning on him over the combination of the disastrous war in Iraq, his incompetent response to Hurricane Katrina, and the collapse of the global economy, which in turn led to the election of the Kenyan usurper, Barack Obama, which caused them to lose what little was left of their minds.
16: Now, Bush's numbers began to go up again as the entire conservative media system immediately took up the cause of memory-holing the entire Bush administration and relentlessly attacking and demonizing Barack Obama as he tried to clean up all the disasters that Bush had left behind. Still, as he left office, Bush's approval was at 34%. As of today, Trump's approval is at 32%. And as of today, as we mentioned in our introduction, Darren Bailey's has the support of 38% of Illinois voters, which is why
15: Darren Bailey is running against J.B. Pritzker like he did last time.
16: And he's got lower support than he did back then. Mm-hmm. But he's at 38%, which is why we here at the professional left are so terribly, terribly grateful to RNC Chair Joe Gruters for announcing, quote, "We're going to put the president front and center, and we expect that to resonate with the American people," unquote. God bless you, Joe.
15: I don't think resonate means what he thinks it means.
16: No, no. Well, unless you're talking about, like, achieve a resonant frequency that destroys the material.
15: And causes massive diarrhea, like you've eaten polluted lettuce.
16: Yeah. Oh, you found the brown tone. Oh, that's not good at all.
15: Not good.
16: No, no.
15: Now, as we've mentioned on a few thousand previous podcasts, there's a group at our church that is taking the problem of Donald Trump and the rise of the fascist right very seriously. And yes, and we've mentioned that on a couple podcasts. We were back in the church community room. It's known as Fellowship Hall. Mm-hmm. Last night we went, and they'd put away all the games and toys for the kids and activities. They held this big fair on Sunday. And now there were tables set out. They had sandwiches and cookies, where about 60 of us gathered to listen to a sermon from Adam Hamilton from about a year ago on the subject of Christian nationalism. And it was not pro-Christian nationalism.
16: No.
15: Let's be clear about that.
16: Mm-hmm.
15: Most of you probably know that Adam Hamilton is now the Democratic candidate for U.S. Senate in Kansas. Some of you might not know that he's also a United Methodist pastor.
16: Yeah, big church, very well respected, been doing it for a long time. Now, if you're unfamiliar with the term, I don't mean Methodist pastor, I mean Christian nationalist. If you're unfamiliar with that term, they believe that the country was founded as a Christian nation, that its laws, policies, and public identity should reflect Christian values, and that there should be no separation between church and state. The video included a number of fundies sneering at the idea of church-state separation, including a line from, hey, the aforementioned Lauren Boebert, who made this insultingly stupid remarks in 2022. This is from the Washington Post, June 28th, 2022. Quote, "Representative Lauren Boebert, Republican of Colorado, who faces a primary election Tuesday, says she is tired of the U.S. separation of church and state, a longstanding concept stemming from a, quote, stinking letter, unquote, penned by one of the founding fathers. Speaking at a religious service Sunday in Colorado, she told worshipers the church is supposed to direct the government. The government's not supposed to direct the church. That is not how our founding fathers intended it. She added, I'm tired of the separation of church and state junk that's not in the Constitution.
14: It was in a stinking letter, and it means nothing like what they say it does. Always the articulate one, Lauren Boebert. Her comments were first reported to the Denver Post. The article goes on to explain how the Constitution works. The Constitution's First Amendment, which states that Congress shall make no law respecting an establishment of religion or prohibiting the free exercise thereof, has been widely interpreted to mean the separation of church and state, although the phrase itself is not explicitly used. Gwen Calais-Hayes, a political scientist at Harvard University, told the Washington Post that Boebert's interpretation of the Constitution was, quote, false, misleading, and dangerous, unquote. Calais-Hayes said she was extremely worried about the environment of misinformation that extremist politicians take advantage of for their own gains, unquote.
15: So if you were wondering why we let off with the unfolding Boebert lesbian sex payoff scandal.
14: Guilty.
15: That's why, right? Yeah. Uh-huh. For the record, Boebert won her seat in the House in the 2020 general election with 220,634 votes. That's 51.39%. She won re-election in 2022 with 163,832 votes. That was 50.06%, beating her Democratic challenger Adam Frisch by just 546 votes, because every vote counts.
14: That's right.
15: Now, that scared her, I'm going to tell you.
14: Yeah.
15: Winning by mere 500-some votes.
14: That put the fear of God into her, you might say, Blue Gal.
15: Literally. So in 2024, she switched to the much redder Colorado's 4th District. Because why not? Just go over to another district where you're sure to win.
14: Mm-hmm.
15: And those voters, knowing full well who and what she was, even after she was caught on tape in public at a Denver theater, giving her date the old, I can't read these things. You have to read this.
14: Giving her date the old Hugh Jackman, or a Dutch Rudder, or a Baltimore Handshake, or a Houston High Five, or a Midas Touch, or a Taco Bell Beefer, depending on your regional dialect.
15: That's some burrito.
14: That's some big burrito. Even giving all of that, she was handily, and I mean that literally, handily elected in 2024 with 53.64% of the vote. That is a quarter of a million people going to the polls to reelect this creepy little troll.
15: Yeah.
14: So now back to our last night at church with the Methodists, where in the handouts, there were questions for discussion. One of which was, what are the implications of the fact that approximately 30% of the U.S. population aligns with Christian nationalism? That number kind of stunned a number of people who were there. Like 30%, Jesus Christ. It did not stun us, obviously. We just looked at each other going, yep, because we've been writing about it for 21 years and podcasting about it for 16 years. Also, if you're surprised at the idea of a bunch of Methodists getting together on a Monday night, listen to a pastor talk about the dangers of Christian nationalism and using examples like Nazi Germany and the Ku Klux Klan to drive home the point, that's probably because those sorts of Christians have traditionally sucked at doing politics and grabbing headlines.
15: Yep,
14: terrible at it. Whereas evil hate mongers like the late Jerry Falwell and Pat Robertson excelled at grabbing headlines, rallying their followers with fire and brimstone sermons about liberals being the devil, pouring huge amounts of money and people power into getting conservative Republicans elected, and thereby getting themselves invited to the inner circle of Republican power by none other than Ronald Wilson Reagan. And seeing as how we've just passed the 25th anniversary of 9/11, this seems like a good time to remind all of you of Falwell and Robertson's immediate reaction to that tragedy. Who did they blame right out of the box?
18: This is the first time that we've been attacked on our soil. First time, and by far, the worst results. The ACLU's got to take a lot of blame for this.
19: Oh, yeah.
18: And I know I'll hear from them for this, but throwing God off successfully with the help of the federal court system, throwing God out of the public square, out of the schools. The abortionists have got to bear some burden for this, because God will not be mocked. And when we destroy 40 million little innocent babies, we make God mad. I really believe that the pagans and the abortionists and the feminists and the gays and the lesbians who are actively trying to make that an alternative lifestyle, the ACLU, People for the American Way, all of them who tried to secularize America, I point the thing in their face and say, you helped this happen.
19: Well, I totally concur.
15: I just want to point out to people that Adam Hamilton, as we said, running for the U.S. Senate,
14: yep,
15: a Senate seat, and in Kansas.
14: In bright red Kansas.
15: Bright red Kansas, so to speak.
14: Uh-huh.
15: Although, you know, they voted for abortion rights.
14: They've done some things. They have done some
15: Women
14: things.
15: In Kansas have gotten mad.
14: Yeah, they have.
15: The current polls are this, Driftglass. He's running against Roger Marshall, who is having his own problems. The current poll is Adam Hamilton, 45, Roger Marshall, 43, and some unknown libertarian candidate, 4%.
14: Wow. Was Roger Marshall caught giving a Taco Bell beefer to a friend?
15: No.
14: No? Okay.
15: He had a very poor showing at a debate.
14: Ah. Oh, that's right. That's right. Yeah.
15: Yeah. And Adam Hamilton knows how, and he talked about this in his video from a year ago.
14: Yeah.
15: How to be a loving person and still disagree with someone.
14: Yeah.
15: And hold up, you know, not I'm more moral than you, but here are my values. Mm-hmm. We've talked about this tons of times.
14: Right.
15: Lead with your values.
14: Mm-hmm.
15: You know, I value children being able to eat lunch.
14: Right. Feeding
15: right?
14: children.
15: I mean,
14: feeding children. Yes.
15: Feeding children. You know, those kind of things. Mm-hmm. And of course, Roger Marshall is a Republican. And mm-hmm. what can he say? Right. He can't say any of those things. So right now, that's just a poll. And as we know, polls don't vote.
14: Right. That's right. That's true.
15: But leading by 2% with an enthusiasm gap that I think is palpable.
14: Yeah.
15: I don't put any outcome in any bucket anywhere. And no. I'm not betting the mortgage on anything.
14: Well, I hate to break it to you, but I've already bet the mortgage. J.B. Pritzker is going to get reelected. Juliana Stratton is going to win at a walk in the Senate race in Illinois. I was given...
15: You were given odds of like
14: 1 to 50.
15: 1 to 60, okay. Yeah.
14: If you bet $1,000, you win a dollar.
15: You win 6 cents.
14: Uh-huh. Yeah. Nobody would take the opposite.
15: No one would take that bet.
14: No. Anyway, back to
15: but anyway,
14: Falwell
15: yeah.
14: and
15: so
14: Robertson.
15: This Falwell bullshit, which was days after.
14: Yeah,
15: they're talking about last Tuesday on this thing.
14: This
15: is days after 9/11.
14: Yeah.
15: That they're talking. And they are, as you say, right out of the bucket, blaming liberals.
14: And abortionists.
15: And abortion.
14: And
15: well,
14: lesbians.
15: anyone that is their perceived enemy. This is white Christian nationalism when all pretense is dropped. And it's been a feature of American culture since long before Trump showed up. This is from John Dean's book, Conservatives Without Conscience, published 20 years ago. Quote, probably about 20 to 25% of the adult American population is so right-wing authoritarian, so scared, so self-righteous, so ill-informed, and so dogmatic that nothing you can say or do will change their minds, Altemeyer told me. He added, they would march America into a dictatorship and probably feel that things had improved as a result. They have the mentality of old-time religion on a crusade, and they generously give money, time, and effort to the cause. They proselytize, they lick stamps, they put pressure on loved ones, and they revel in being loyal to a cohesive group of like thinkers. And they are so submissive to their leaders that they will believe and do virtually anything they are told by those leaders. They are not going to let up, and they are not going to go away, unquote. The Altemeyer Dean is talking about is Bob Altemeyer, who was a Canadian psychologist and longtime professor at the University of Manitoba. He passed away in 2024. We have a copy of his book, The Authoritarians, around here somewhere, thanks to a kind listener who sent it along. And the last book he ever wrote was called Authoritarian Nightmare, Trump and His Followers, published in 2020. His work was directly relevant to understanding political authoritarianism, particularly the relationship between authoritarian followers and authoritarian leaders. And it just like following Jesus Christ. That's why they think of Trump as King Darius or whatever.
14: Yeah.
15: A biblical figure.
14: Yeah. He's the guy, as imperfect as he is, Blue Cow, who was sent by God to save America. Mm-hmm. And I just want to emphasize that all of these numbers add up to a really ugly fact, which is that the overwhelming majority of the Republican Party, 75%, probably by now 80% of the Republican Party, are these authoritarian types, are the people who are so scared, so self-righteous, so ill-informed, so dogmatic that you cannot change their minds, and that the Republican Party, the elites, the donors, the comms people, built their party on these people, knowing who they were. Yep. Knowing that they are this way and they can be manipulated and they can be used in the way that they were used. And all Trump did was come along and speak to them in the language that they understood.
15: They heard on Fox News all day long.
14: They heard it on Fox News. They heard from Jerry Falwell.

0: determinedly towards oblivion.
1: Yep. Yep. This is why our never Trump friends do not want to talk about the past, and why every election, Republican success or failure, comes down to how successfully they can erase their accountability for their past actions.
0: Exactly.
1: Sail away on a lifeboat.
0: Exactly. Every time. And we've
1: every
0: been,
1: time.
0: We've been tracking it, but even before blogging, we were aware this was happening and could see it. Now, every couple of years, this means the Christian nationalists need, and their fellow travelers need, another few million more collaborators than they can pony up on their ideology alone, which is why they have to invest so lavishly in their conservative propaganda machine and in subverting and neutering the mainstream media, which they've turned into a stalking horse for the right, which aids the fascist cause by automatically deflecting and diffusing accountability for the right by vomiting out another series of both sides do it stories every time the right smashes another norm or is caught doing something despicable, which is every goddamn day.
1: Yep. And when inevitably the catastrophes the right is touching off become too big to ignore or too blatant to blame on Democrats, as is happening right now with, you know, Republicans owning every branch of government, all those decades of conservative propaganda and slander continue to pay off by giving every MAGA moron one more chip they can cash in for a foolproof exit strategy from accountability and everything else.
0: And everything else. It's a never fail lifeboat, if you will, which we implore you to burn. All you got to do is say the magic word, Blue Gal, which brings us to a MAGA influencer and creator named Todd.
1: Todd is the star of our show today.
0: Not really.
1: Not really.
0: He's the textbook example of what's going on the right. Yep.
1: And I really appreciated you finding this, Driftglass, because we are catching Todd at the fulcrum.
0: Exactly. Exactly. At
1: where
0: the moment.
1: Where he tilts because, and you'll find out why he tilts.
0: Mm-hmm.
1: Todd runs a fitness and personal trainer business and sort of fell into doing right-wing TikToks several years ago. And Todd loves four things. He loves Trump. He loves sleeveless t-shirts. He loves living the good life in Florida and Hawaii. And Todd loves conspiracy theories.
0: He really loves conspiracy theories.
1: He really loves conspiracy theories.
0: You know, the moon landing was faked, according to him. He's got, you know, big old models showing how it was fake. The 2020 election was, of course, stolen. There's some sort of worldwide earthquake conspiracy I'm not hip to, but he's you know, the whole nine yards. If some QAnon sterno-drinking idiot farted about it during his DTs 6 years ago, Todd heard about it, he believes it, and he wants you to know about it.
1: Oh,
0: and
1: yeah.
0: Follow him.
1: And follow him on TikTok, because that's really important.
0: It's very important.
1: He's on all the things. He's on Instagram, Meta, YouTube, TikTok, Friendster, Bing Bangs, Face Fail. He's on everything.
0: Everything's on all the things.
1: Go see him because, you know, he's going to make money on that.
0: Don't
1: he's trying to squeeze every nickel he can out of the clueless mopes who follow him. And I think he's a clueless mope, too. I don't think he thinks they're clueless mopes. I think he thinks he can make money, though.
0: Mm-hmm.
1: And he likes to continue that sweet, sweet good life in Florida and Hawaii.
0: But recently, Blue Gal, there's been trouble in paradise.
1: Oh, no.
0: And now that MAGA is falling apart and the stink of Trump's albatross around their necks is wreaking havoc with Todd's MAGA influencer grift,
1: the audience for MAGA is down a little bit, Driftglass. I don't
0: know
1: if you
0: know
1: that.
0: It's down a little bit. And maybe people are talking about, you know, like not paying attention and maybe burning some hats or whatnot. Well, Todd thinks it's time for some real talk with the chuds who watch his garbage. He thinks it's time that he spoke the magic word, Blue Gal.
2: Watch this. And then, like always, guys, we're going to talk about it. Watch.
3: Hey, guys, I just wanted to give you a little honesty here, okay? Before I voted for Donald Trump, I had never voted in my life before. Not locally or not on a federal level for, like, president. Ever. This is the first time I ever voted in my life. I never was political. With that said, I was like, so am I now a Republican because I voted for Donald Trump? Well, no, I'm not a Republican. I'm an independent. And the left side of politics is mentally ill, so I can't vote left anymore. So what do I have left to do? I have to look at all of these Republicans that literally can't even pass a bill.
1: Kind of weird that Todd wants to emphasize that he was never, ever political.

0: before he voted for Trump, while his YouTube bio says, quote, conservative, living my best life in Florida after 14 years in Manhattan as a Democrat.
1: Yeah, but either way, don't you dare dead name Todd as a Republican blue gal or MAGA or anything else. He's a goddamn independent, and you just better know it, okay?
0: Just because he voted for Trump doesn't mean he's a Republican. He's an independent.
1: He's independent.
0: Oh, and then there's this, which A, might explain why Todd is suddenly an independent, and B, that him losing money is all billionaire Larry Ellison's fault, because everyone now knows TikTok is a far left app. And see if you can catch where Todd accidentally reveals that he does not know how math works.
2: You guys, TikTok is over. It is. Do you know that my monetization in the last 2 months, since the beginning of, let's say, August, 900% down? They're not even, and every video I post now is disqualified or flagged for a violation. I hate this app. I don't even want to come on here and post anymore because of the fuckers that are running this app. And Ellison is in the files. He's all over the fucking files. You can see me on Instagram, YouTube, and Meta. I fucking hate this app. You can go to hell and you can not push this out. I don't give a shit. It's like every other video you don't push out. Bye-bye. See me on Instagram, on Facebook, and on YouTube.
1: And because I love you all, I went through a lot of his comments out there on his many, many different platforms. And this is what a typical comment on any of his platform now sounds like. Quote, this is where I am, Todd. I will never be a liberal or Democrat, but I am also no longer a conservative or Republican. I'm an American, and I am done with politicians dictating the quality of my life, period. Unquote.
0: They're done with politicians on the left and the right, Drew.
1: Well, let's not jump ahead of ourselves, Blue Gal. Let's not jump ahead of ourselves. Because as you know, yeah. Todd thinks he knows who's to blame.
0: He does. And as you gape in amazement at his flat-footed statement that neither party has told us anything about how they plan to lower health care costs or anything else, do not think yourself uncharitable if your first thought is, Jesus, this guy's really an idiot. Because he really, really is.
1: Because he really, really is.
2: I think it's so pathetic to watch both sides of politics come out and desperately try to get us to vote for their side. They have not told us anything about bringing healthcare costs down, or the grocery costs down, or the gas prices down, because that's the number one problem in this country is the cost of living versus the wages we are making. We are not making livable wages. They aren't talking about that. We've had healthcare problems, insurance problems, border problems, spending problems for decades. I'm done voting for these people. I'm done.
1: Now, we don't know. We can't say for sure what Todd's plans are for this coming weekend. But there is a place, Todd, where you could go and feel right at home. Where no matter what ludicrous blather might be coming out of this moon calf's mouth, he would be treated as a long-lost lodge brother, Blue Gal. We are, of course, referring to Joe Manchin's Independent National Convention, September 23rd and 25th through the 25th in Washington, D.C., District of Columbia. That's right, baby. Joe Manchin has already made the rounds of all the hacks and zombies to talk up his convention. He was on Chris Cuomo on News Nation and on some podcast with a loud little fellow named Stephen A. Smith who yells declarative sentences at people. And, of course, he was on the immortal remains of Face the Nation.
0: Stephen A. Smith is that sportscaster who thinks he can run for president.
1: I know perfectly well who he is. I know. He's one of Keith Olbermann's go-tos, Jesus Christ, this guy. Yeah.
0: And who's up there on the main stage of the Independent National Convention making all the ladies shout and all the men swoon? Oh my gosh, what a lineup, Driftlass.
1: It's breathtaking.
0: There is, of course, Joe Manchin running the whole thing. Mm-hmm. Dennis Kucinich, Carrie Healy, who is the Forward Party executive chair. Lindsay Drath, she's CEO of the Forward Party. So there's two Forward Party people up there.
1: You know, we were literally just the other day going, I wonder what happened to the Forward Party. Well, now we know.
0: Now we know. They're at the Independent National Convention.
1: Mm-hmm.
0: Marianne Williamson's going to be there, Driftglass.
1: Hot damn.
0: And this kind of surprised me, but it makes total sense. Alt-right Project Veritas founder James O'Keefe has found a home at the Independent National Convention. These and many, many more. There will be hot, hot media coverage from completely legitimate and well-respected media outlets, such as Real Clear Politics, The Epic Times, Politico, Newsmax, CNN, Fox News, The Washington Spectator, Defiance Media, and you know who's going to be there, Driftglass?
1: Don't make me wait another minute, Blue Gal. Don't wait. Make me wait another minute.
0: Covering it minute to minute, gavel to gavel, The Gateway Pundit.
1: Oh, my God. You're kidding.
0: Is the Gateway Pundit an independent now?
1: The Gateway Pundit? I guess he's an independent. I wonder if Eric Erickson's going to be there. Because, honey, everybody's an independent now. Everyone's an independent. Now, yeah. Todd, Bubala, for a mere $395, you could go to this thing and sit among the peasants. But we know you, Todd. We know that you like the good life. Yes. So for $1,000, well, $995, you can get, quote, elevated event experiences with reserved seating, exclusive lounges, and added hospitalities, quote unquote, where you
0: that
1: can
0: means
1: talk
0: more booze.
1: That means more booze. And you, where no, that the important thing is he could talk about NASA faking the moon landing with Marianne Williamson and James O'Keefe at the same time.
0: And bring proof.
1: Come on. what boy doesn't dream of growing up and doing that thing, Blue Gal? However, if he just wants to go to the Friday night gala, that it only set him back $250, which we know he doesn't have because his revenue is down 900%, Blue Gal.
0: 900%.
1: He's mainly money to people because that's the only way that math works.
0: You know what? You know what would be really important to do with this thing is to count Republican lawmakers seeking reelection.
1: Oh yeah,
0: I bet there would be more of them there than were at the Republican midterm convention in Texas. Maybe not.
1: I'm looking for someone with a mustache and a wig named So Jarborough and Mika Mazinski, who just sort of testing the waters. Because this is a subject we have talked about every midterm, every election going back as far as I can remember, which is the possibility of bilking a bunch of clueless idiots of their money and their time. And their support and bleeding support from Democrats. Yes. Very important for Joe Manchin.
0: Yep. Yep.
1: I was watching a whole bunch of Joe Manchin videos today. And one of the things he said was, you know, Susan Collins is the heart and soul of the Senate. She's really the only honorable person. She's the one I can talk to. You can talk to her. And she's right on everything. And she always plays it straight. This is
0: bad timing there, Joe.
1: This is like the longest running grift in American politics.
0: Yeah.
1: And it always pays off because because we said this earlier in this very podcast, because so much of conservative media's efforts over the decades have been to neuter and capture the legacy media so that anytime they fuck up, David Brooks will just toddle out and say, well, you know, it's both sides. It's always both sides. It's both sides. And you could hear that shit coming out of Todd's mouth over and over again. Democrats and Republicans are the same. I can't do either one. And that always accrues to the benefit of Republicans, because if Democrats and Republicans are the same, then what choice do you have but to become an independent, Blue Gal?
0: What else can you do?
1: And send these idiots lots of money and campaign for them and in effect bleed votes away from Democrats who might stand a chance of turning this shit around, as imperfect as our party is. We know that our church is imperfect. We know that our party is imperfect, but it's the best we've got and we're trying to improve both of them. So...
0: Yeah, I think you and I kind of raised our eyebrows at the same time at the Adam Hamilton thing that we watched last night.
1: Yeah, we should.
0: This was like a 35-minute sermon.
1: Yeah.
0: About the dangers of white nationalism.
1: Yeah, it was
0: of Christian nationalism. Which is also white nationalism. I mean, and the examples he used were Nazis and the Klan.
1: Yeah.
0: Both of which, I mean. It's hard to say that they've been neutered given where we are today and where Germany is, you know, electing far right people in certain parts of the country there.
1: The impulse is still there.
0: Yeah, the impulse is still there. But those examples, as expressed by Adam Hamilton, were in the past.
1: Right.
0: and were expressed as examples from the past. And he did not get into today's modern Republican Party.
1: No, he's running in Kansas.
0: He's running in Kansas, but this was before he was running.
1: Yeah,
0: but he probably knew he was running, but this was before he was running.
1: And this is part of the wiring of a Methodist pastor's wiring, is you don't attack basically anybody.
0: Anybody, right. Yeah. Because someone who is registered Republican might write a big check to your church.
1: Yeah, or might vote for you. Who knows?
0: Or might vote for you.
1: Yeah.
0: And so, but near the end of his sermon, I mean, and this was, it had very good points and biblical support for his argument that Christian nationalism is not scriptural or in accord with the teachings of Jesus.
1: Right.
0: That was the sermon part of it. But as he summed it up and kind of brought it all home, he had to say, this is not a Republican or Democrat or left or right thing.
1: You know,
0: and he had to say both sides.
1: And he said, you know, both sides have something to add to the discussion. You know, and it was like, and that's where you lost me.
0: He lost to both of us.
1: Now, let me be very clear. If I lived in Kansas, I would absolutely vote for him.
0: Oh, yeah.
1: I would campaign for him. I would
0: he's
1: send money to him.
0: He's a tremendous man of integrity. I am not saying he's not.
1: No, but it started a bit of a discussion at our table, which I kind of dominated. I said, this is the form of his argument is a failure. Because if 30%, which it says in the literature, 30% that he handed out, when I checked it out, it's absolutely correct. If 30% of the country is white Christian nationalism, then that 30% is almost entirely in one political party.
0: Yeah.
1: And that upset number, and that's why we talked about poll numbers earlier, that upset number of Republicans who are white Christian nationalists or leaning hard in that direction or are okay with that, up into the 70-80% range. And if 70-80% of your party is the group you've identified as the danger to the country, then it is a Republican problem. It is not a both sides problem. It is a right problem, not a right or left problem. And this is not a case where both sides have something to add to the discussion and we need to listen to everyone. Fuck that. Those days are over. Now, all of us at our table lamented that we used to have fairly reasonable discussions with people that we disagree with politically because they hadn't yet gone completely off the fucking trolley.
0: Right.
1: But now those days are long, long gone.
0: Yeah. Newt Gingrich taught them how to hate.
1: Yes. And
0: for
1: Rush
0: success,
1: Limbaugh
0: for
1: gave
0: financial
1: them the vocabulary.
0: And electoral success.
1: Yeah.
0: Yeah.
1: And so this is where I just went, fuck. You know, every time, this is like walking into a room and hearing a good lecture and behind the screen and then suddenly, oh my God, it's David Brooks. You know, the legacy media's biggest lie of all, that it is both sides, and it's neither right to left, and everyone blah, blah, blah, is the biggest lie in politics. And the proof of that, it strikes me in the face every day, because everyone from Todd, the MAGA influencer, to Adam Hamilton, the Methodist pastor, falls back on that lie when the truth is, the ugly truth is, it's the fucking Republicans, and everybody knows it.
0: Everybody knows that's the case.
1: Yeah.
0: Yeah.
1: Yeah. Yeah. And you know what? If you tried to apply his both sides have a point backwards, you would then have to say, you know, the Klan and
0: the Nazis and the Klan
1: Well, the Klan and the people that they lynched both had pretty good points. Because that's where the whole idea just collapses, because it's ludicrous on its face. But it's one of those things that you have to say.
0: Yeah.
1: If you're that sort of person running for that kind of job.
0: Yeah. Yeah.
1: And it's a real pity.
0: Well, and or someone running a mega church.
1: Right. Right.
0: It's the same thing.
1: And we talked about the fact that that hate divides, love unites sign.
0: Yes. There's a sign that our group, the group that we belong to, put out and printed and published and handed out for free for your it's a yard sign.
1: It's a yard sign.
0: And it says on it, hate divides, love unites.
1: And people quit.
0: People quit the church.
1: Because they took it personally.
0: They took that message personally against them.
1: Mm-hmm.
0: Think about that. You see something that says, hate divides, love unites.
1: How dare you say that?
0: How dare you say that about me? How dare you get so political?
1: How dare you put that sign up at a church?
0: Yeah.
1: And that's where, you know, that's where we have to part company with a lot of the people that we were in the church basement with, because they really, really want to believe, you know, and The other thing I think we might have mentioned earlier. I think I talked about. I had coffee with a listener.
0: Yes. Earlier
1: this week, lovely man. We had a lovely chat. He had to go. I had to go. But we had a good time. But we had to sort of disabuse, break the heart, deliver bad news to one of the members of our little Sunday school. You know, who just was like, how can we talk to these people? How can we reach them? And my advice to her was, you can't.
0: You can't.
1: And she didn't want to believe
0: that.
1: And
0: she's really, she is not, I don't think, as wired into pulling numbers and trends and, and sort of the enthusiasm gap that we talked about. And, you know, I think you and I are both a little sanguine, but also enthusiastic about the midterms.
1: Right. And, but she's,
0: but she's scared.
1: She is a better person than I am.
0: Yeah.
1: She's
0: yeah.
1: a much more active person. She's yes, a much she more, is. Much more hands-on.
0: Boots on the ground, actual
1: collecting money, helping
0: activist.
1: People, real, you know, just the sort of person you want to have at your back in an emergency. But she couldn't believe there was no way you could reach these people. But how do we reach them? How do we talk to them? And I kept saying, look, I've been doing this for 20 fucking years. I don't swear in church, but there is no way to reach them. They have left the realm of reason. They're authoritarians, and I quoted some of the stuff we're talking about here today.
0: Yeah.
1: Which is they have lost the ability to leave the cult. And believe me, and you know what? Several people in the class who speak with authority through the church said, He's right.
0: Yeah, right. There were people
1: you cannot reach these people. They're lost to you. And I think that kind of broke her heart.
0: It did. Well,
1: because she wanted to believe that you could persuade if you have enough facts and you have enough love, you have enough compassion.
0: And if gas prices are high enough, these people will come around and join us in helping immigrants. I mean, that's really, she's a boots on the ground, let's help immigrants person.
1: She is. And she's, you know? and she's great. I love her for that. But I felt it was my responsibility as the asshole in the corner.
0: Yeah, she's not. No. None of these Republicans are going to come around to help you help immigrants.
1: Ever. And that is something that
0: and it does break her heart. It breaks my heart too.
1: Yeah. And I think it breaks the heart of at least 80% of the people who were in the basement with us last night
0: at the church. Yeah. Because
1: they really want to believe. We all sort of believe generally the same thing. No, you don't. We all sort of want the same for our country. No, you don't.
0: Yeah.
1: And coming to that realization is really depressing and really necessary.
0: Yeah. Well, and I guess the other thing that I think a lot of people don't want to talk about or admit is racism.
1: Yeah.
0: That we are apparently now, this is the leadership of this group, pivoting to starting to talk more about racism.
1: Yes.
0: Which is I think it's a very natural flow.
1: Yeah.
0: And next year do some work on anti-racism.
1: Yeah.
0: And I think it's really hard for some of the older members of our group to admit that their neighbors were absolutely broken by the election of Barack Obama.
1: Yes. Absolutely. Yeah.
0: And actually believe in a predominantly white culture and white nation. And they never, only feel safe in that regard.
1: And that never occurred to them to say that out loud until a black man was in charge.
0: Yeah.
1: And then the whole universe just fell apart.
0: Yeah. It's not my white country anymore. Yeah.
1: But this white supremacy is the water that they just swim in.
0: Yeah. They just swim it. Right. They didn't notice.
1: They didn't even notice it until things change. And then suddenly they want it back the way it was. God damn it. They'll vote for anybody who promises to do that, which is how Trump got elected.
0: Yep. Very sad.
1: All right. You'll see me next tomorrow.
0: The Bob Seska Show.
1: And Thursday. We might just do a short podcast on Thursday.
0: Thursday may be short because Drift Class is going to be on a lot of other shows. I'm sure there's going to be some other lesbian sex scandal or the guy who wrote the anti-abortion bill in Texas.
1: Oh, yeah. Yeah.
0: His mistress is now talking.
1: Yeah, maybe
0: about all the abortions he paid for.
1: We should just read headlines on Thursday.
0: Oh my god!
1: Because I mean, you know what we should do? We should do a dramatic interpretation of certain very popular podcasts.
0: We did that on April Fool's Day a few years ago.
1: Okay, tell me about the. Give me three lines about the the Lauren Boebert. Give me three lines about Lauren Boebert and her sex thing.
0: Oh, well, she paid one of them $200,000 hush money, right?
1: Okay, that's crazy. That's just crazy.
0: That's so crazy.
1: That's insane. That's crazy.
0: That's so crazy.
1: Next thing, that is crazy.
0: Two of the three people that she allegedly slept around with, all three of them were her employees. Two of them were women.
1: That's so crazy.
0: That's so crazy.
1: That's crazy. That's insane.
0: Yeah, that's insane.
1: I can't even understand how insane that is, because that's so crazy. And do that for an hour.
0: The third part is her accuser has given sworn testimony under oath, mm-hmm. and she's just come out to a right-wing reporter and said it's totally false.
1: Well,
0: crazy.
1: You can't say crazy, because now we have to take a break for a sheet company who sponsors our podcast.
0: Boll & Branch.
1: You know, if you think that's crazy, Boll & Branch will help you sleep better at night.
0: Sleep better.
1: You know, can we have our money now, please? Can we have our money now, please?
0: I was thinking, I told you this on the way home from work today. Oh, I've had 2 days of talking to 100 doctor office patients.
1: Yeah.
0: Each day.
1: Yeah.
0: By the way, I was thinking that you and I would do some sort of thing about we will not send you 100 Act Blue texts per day for your $5 donation to the
1: Swear we won't do
0: podcast.
1: That. Just send us $5.
0: And just send us $5, and we will not spam you mm-hmm. in your text messages.
1: No.
0: I got one today purporting to be from Joe Biden.
1: Oh, I got the same thing this afternoon.
0: DCCC saying, this is Joe Biden.
1: Oh, no. Hey, folks. This
0: hey,
1: is Joe
0: folks.
1: Biden. Hey, folks. Help fight the malarkey.
0: I want the DCCC to keep Joe Biden's name out of their whore mouths. Okay.
1: Yeah. Just leave.
0: I want you to be successful and elect Democrats to the mm-hmm. House, but keep Joe Biden's name off of my text, because he's sick. He's elderly.
1: He's done his bit.
0: He's done his bit. And seriously, mm-hmm. you did not need to pull that one out.
1: However, you should feel free to write to both of us, don't you think, Blue Gal?
0: Yeah. Oh, you know where you can write to both of us? You can write to both of us at proleftpodcast@gmail.com.
1: Oh.
0: We love hearing from you. Be aware that if you write to us at any of our addresses, we reserve the right to read your email or U.S. Postal Service. Go Postal Unions. And if I may, Drift Class, I'd like to thank Bart DeBeer on
1: yes.
0: the air.
1: What a guy. What a guy.
0: Sent me two mailings of postcard stamps for postcards to voters, and I've already started sending some. And then my Moms Demand Action Group does a big mailing of postcards to voters. We have 25 or 30 people participating in doing get out the vote postcards to various parts of the country. And so, and we use Democratic lists, which, because Republicans won't share their list with Moms Demand Action.
1: Yeah, sorry.
0: We might write nice things about them. And we do go Postal Unions letter on the air unless you say otherwise. And thank you for supporting our show at patreon.com/proleftpod, where we will be putting links to Driftglass's shows mm-hmm. with Bob Seska and with the broadcast on Thursday.
1: Absolutely. Please share our show on social media. We're on all the things. We're on FaceFail. We're on Bing Bang. We're on TalkFace. We're on Dick News. We're on Taco Bell Beefer Grande.
0: God.
1: Because if you love this podcast, I bet you know someone who would love it too. I have a feeling that we have at least 5 or 10 people in the congregation who would like to sneak a listen.
0: And who we have 5 or 10 people listening tonight who routinely share our show.
1: Yeah.
0: On Blue Sky. And thank you, guys. We know who you are and we really appreciate it. Thank
1: you
0: very much.
1: So the rest of you, get on it, okay? Get on it. If you don't know anybody, that's okay. I stay in my house and I'm a
0: Drift Glass doesn't know anybody. There are days when he doesn't know anybody.
1: Yeah, I'm antisocial. I'm the antisocial member of this relationship. But if you love this podcast.
0: And then he goes to a community meeting.
1: Yeah.
0: And he's the guy with the finger gun. Hey, guy. Hey, guy. Hey, guy. How you doing?
1: Bonnie, how you doing? Hey, everybody.
0: He knows everybody.
1: Yeah.
0: And then he goes home and he hates everybody.
1: I don't hate them. I just don't want to be around them because socializing is exhausting.
0: You know what? It's a spectrum, Drift Glass.
1: I embrace it proudly. I'm glad it has a name. You know, I thought for years that was just some weird thing.
0: Exactly. Our mothers had us tested.
1: They sure did.
0: Hey, Drift Glass, how are the internet kitties doing this week?
1: Well, Blue Gal, the internet kitties hope everyone had a jolly solstice I want to remind everyone that it's always darkest when your cat decides it's time for zoomies. Best thing about

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2: In the midterms, it's the Professional Left with Drift Glass and Blue Gal.
0: With a news item that I wanted to talk about because it's personal to me in my work life. As many of you know, I had to take a full-time job in order to have health insurance after the Republicans in Congress refused to extend Obamacare subsidies. And the cost of our health insurance for me and youngest child, who at the time, at the beginning of the year, was still in college, was $2,561 a month.
2: Mm-hmm.
0: And that's without subsidies. It had been about approximately $698 a month mm-hmm. prior to that. And we'd paid that. I mean, we paid almost $700 a month for health insurance out of pocket.
2: Yep.
0: Last year. But this year, there was no way that anyone, I don't think anyone can afford $2,561 a month. I have seen someone on Blue Sky claim that they pay $3,000 a month for health insurance, and I believe them.
2: Mm-hmm.
0: But certainly in our income tax bracket, we're not able to afford that.
2: Oh, that's insane. No.
0: That's 2.5 times our mortgage.
2: Yeah.
0: And so I went back to work full time. Mm-hmm. And the job that I knew I could find right away, because I'm qualified to do it and because those jobs are available here in Springfield and around the country, was answering phones in a medical center. I answer phones in a large medical center for, I think it's 9 doctors and 6 nurse practitioners. So, and all of their nurses. So it's a busy day. This week I had 2 days where I spoke to over 100 patients.
2: Per day.
0: Per day in a 9-hour day. Yeah. 8-hour day with an hour lunch. So it's a lot. It's a lot of work. But the story came across the transom this week that Mehmet Oz and his ilk in the Trump White House mm-hmm. were getting ready to kick another group of people off of Obamacare.
2: Mm-hmm.
0: And this group of people were people that did not use their Obamacare for over a year or two. I think it was a year. I want to say it was a year. It might've been 2 years, but I think it was a year. No claims, in other right. words. So they didn't get any prescriptions filled and they didn't have any appointments or any copays or anything that would bill insurance.
2: Right.
0: And the thing about that, I have a lot of opinions about that because one of my jobs is to call people who have either not shown up for their appointments or need to reschedule their appointments. They canceled them and didn't reschedule them. Get them to come in and do lab work that they didn't do when they were supposed to. And it's like bill collecting. I mean, no one answers their phone, you know, or, and you're leaving voicemails all,
2: or
0: the,
2: living,
0: all the
2: time. They're living out of state
0: or they're
2: all
0: yeah,
2: kinds of
0: they're,
2: stuff. Yeah.
0: We have a lot of snowbirds and they're already on their way to Florida or Arizona or whatever. It's trying to track people down to just show up at the doctor's office.
2: Right.
0: And the vast majority of our patients, like many medical centers, are retired and have health insurance. That's not Obamacare. That is, you know, they do have Medicare. But still, getting them to come into the doctor's office is often really hard. And the tragedy is you do get, you know, widows who have no transportation to get to the doctor. That's the sad call. Mm-hmm. Or, and there is a senior bus here in Springfield that will take them to the doctor, but you have to find a way to get to that bus and or have that bus come pick you up. It's a challenge. And so anyway, I read up on this today. I read up on what Mehmet Oz was up to.
2: Wait a minute. And so in your spare time from answering phone calls.
0: Yeah. All I went day and long, read about medical policy.
2: Yeah. Okay.
0: Yeah, so, I did.
2: Nerd.
0: Well, as you know, Driftglass.
2: I know.
0: I read Andy Slavitt's book. Okay.
2: I know you did.
0: Medical policy is one of my passions and has been.
2: Yes.
0: Since I needed health insurance for my children.
2: Yes. And you got really
0: good. After I got divorced in 2008, and that was when the whole Obamacare thing started. And so I became an expert.
2: You got very, very good at it.
0: Very good at making sure my children had Medicaid, making sure that Medicaid covered what they needed, and following the debate and the intricacies of health insurance coverage.
2: Yep.
0: And so when this comes up, and it's just another way to put hatred of Obamacare in the headlines so that Donald Trump knows Mehmet's doing his job. Exactly. He's destroying Obamacare, which is his job. Mm-hmm. From the inside. And so what apparently Oz did was he says who knows what he actually did, but he says that the policy was to get insurance companies to go through their records, and anyone that had not filed a claim against their Obamacare subsidized health insurance policy in a certain amount of time, whether it was a year or 2 years, send them a letter, contact them and send them a letter. And if they don't respond to the letter in 30 days, kick them off. They're going to get kicked off. They're going to lose their subsidy.
2: Right.
0: Which means they're going to get a bill for $2,561 in the mail.
2: That's right.
0: And so there was an article in The Atlantic about how stupid this was and how 30 days is no time at all when people are on vacation or traveling or... maybe putting all of the junk mail in one pile or one box on the dining room table and only opening personal mail and then figuring out later on, this is actually something I needed to open.
2: Yeah.
0: Or throwing away everything that comes from United Healthcare because you didn't make a claim in 2 years. So this can't possibly be anything related to your life, right?
2: Exactly.
0: And the people who... do not see a doctor for a year or 2 years are generally young, healthy people. Mm-hmm. And those are the people, this is the thing that these Republicans do not understand about healthcare pools.
2: There's another group.
0: Yeah.
2: Which I was a member of age-wise, which are older or middle-aged men who are afraid of the diagnosis they will get.
0: Yeah, right.
2: And,
0: right.
2: And they want to know that the insurance is out there just in case, I'm hit by a comet.
0: Right.
2: I can go and not go bankrupt.
0: But I don't want to know what that bump is.
2: I don't. I'm just a little freaked out by it. I'd rather not know. I'll just walk it off, you know?
0: And women, too. I'm sorry. People between the ages of 55 and 65 are waiting. This is why there is a burst of cancer diagnoses at 65. It's because people have ignored that ache, ignored that pain until they knew it was paid for. And so they go into the doctor when they have insurance at 65 and find out, we did a blood test and you've got cancer. And there is a genuine explosion of cancer diagnoses in this country at 65 for that reason. It's exactly directed to access to affordable insurance that's not going to make you go broke.
2: That's right.
0: So so here is Mehmet Oz telling insurance companies to send a letter. Now, I don't know how the Center for Medicaid and Medicare enforced the insurance companies doing that letter and actually accurately tracking responses. I have no idea. They just announced, we just did this and saved $2 billion. Well, $2 billion in the age of Trump deficits is nothing.
2: It's silly.
0: Mm-hmm. It's what Donald Trump is pocketing in a week.
2: Yeah.
0: With his owning stock in Eli Lilly, by the way.
2: Mm-hmm.
0: And this was the other thing I brought up with you this week, Driftglass, is the bridge program. There is now a bridge program for weight loss drugs, which is accessible to seniors who do not have a Medicare Part D plan, who do not have access to these weight loss shots, mostly on their Medicare.
2: Right. They're not covered for it.
0: They're not covered.
2: If you want to buy it outright, it'll only cost you
0: $2,000. If you want to pay $900 to $1,300 a month to get weight loss drugs, and you can get them anywhere, right? You can go online and order them and whatever. But if you want insurance to cover them, this plan started on July 1st of this year. And we immediately started getting massive numbers of calls from patients wanting to sign up because it's $50 a month, flat fee, to get a weight loss drug. Here's the problem with that program. If you've been on a weight loss drug for a month or a year or 10 years or whatever, paying for it out of pocket or worse, paying for it with your Medicare Part D, if you've allowed your drug plan to cover the weight loss drugs, you're not eligible for the bridge program. It's only for people who've never had coverage for these drugs. And a great many people have already jumped on the bandwagon of these drugs because they have sleep apnea or because they have diabetes or because. Reasons other than weight loss, which are what allow insurance companies, what insurance companies then give patients permission to be covered by these drugs because you have a comorbid condition, they call it.
2: Right.
0: Another condition other than obesity.
2: But it's adjacent to it.
0: A whole lot of insurance companies will not cover a weight loss drug for obesity, which is ridiculous because obesity does lead to many other physical health problems.
2: Mm-hmm.
0: But if you have obesity, chances are you have sleep apnea or you're pre-diabetic or have diabetes. And I think there's a couple of other conditions that they say, oh, yeah, okay, we'll cover it. This is before the bridge program. We'll cover it because you have this other condition.
2: You know, back in the day when medical marijuana was just taking off.
0: Yeah. Right.
2: Suddenly there are a lot of cases of glaucoma showing up.
0: Right. No. And that was the thing. A whole lot of people went and got sleep studies.
2: Yep.
0: In order to prove, because they were not breathing at night and their health got better because they did go on CPAP or they got some oxygen or whatever they did. And then they lost weight and a lot of people have better outcomes from sleep apnea. I'm one of them because I lost weight on GLP-1s.
2: Yeah.
0: But
2: anyway, back to Eli
0: anyway,
2: Lilly.
0: Back to this. The point is that if you were ahead of the curve and proactive about your health and wanted to get these injectables to lose weight a year ago, you would be covered by your Medicare Part D. You'd pay $150, $175. Maybe I've had one lady say she told us she paid $800 a month with insurance for a GLP-1 drug.
2: Mm-hmm.
0: And now Trump is giving people who didn't take advantage of Medicare Part D, which is the Bush plan, right?
2: That's right.
0: Medicare, unpaid Medicare drug coverage. It was not paid for. We borrowed money for that. That was always a huge deficit maker, according to the politics of the time. And Trump overrode that and said, oh, no. And because, number one, he's on those drugs. And number two, he owns about $700,000 worth of Eli Lilly stock.
2: There's the penny that drops. Yeah.
0: And so he wanted more people to be on this drug. And by the way, 700,000 people have taken advantage, over 700,000 people have taken advantage of the bridge program to get GLP-1 drugs for $50 a month.
2: Yep.
0: So, and many of them have been calling my office. And we have gotten, it's so funny because, not to get too much into the weeds of my personal life at work, and I don't want to talk about in any detail about it, but I have had higher ups in my office say, oh, I don't want to get involved in any way with the bridge program. I don't want to talk about it. Everyone who answers the phone has become a granular expert on the bridge program.
2: Yes.
0: So, you know, you can't be on it if you've had your any kind of insurance over 65 pay for it. You're shit out of luck. And I've had to inform pharmacists of that. They're like, oh.
2: Yeah. Sorry,
0: my
2: dude.
0: My patient's going to be really mad because she's paying $250 a month for this. Yeah. And she's going to continue to do that because she's not eligible. Anyway, I'm going, a long story short, they're trying to destroy Obamacare by degrees. But more importantly, trying to get headlines to make Trump happy.
2: Right. Exactly.
0: And regardless of whether this effect, and it does affect, it's a stupid way to do it.
2: Mm-hmm.
0: They should, you know, and they have never, Republicans have never wanted to actually get doctors and healthcare experts like me, people on the front lines in healthcare, social workers, home health workers, nursing homes, doctors, anyone, providers, nurses, never wanted to get any of those folks involved in making policy.
2: Yeah. And those are the people that the Obama team talked to.
0: A lot.
2: Yeah. To find out what the bottlenecks were and where you can get, you know, better results.
0: That's why we have so many urgent cares around the country, is because please make it possible for us, our community, to have a walk-in clinic where somebody with a sinus infection can come and get antibiotics.
2: Yeah, because you know what?
0: You will alleviate.
2: Mm-hmm.
0: That is such a bottleneck for us because we cannot provide the number of people needing long-term care in terms of annual physicals, blood work, cancer treatment, and so forth,
2: mm-hmm.
0: and do acute care at the same time. And Bernie Sanders understood that.
2: When you provide for acute care, you save orders of magnitude more money down the road.
0: Absolutely, because then people don't go to the ER.
2: Right, you catch it early. They don't go to the ER. You catch a serious condition possibly before it becomes serious.
0: Well, and that's the other thing that happens with the prompt care or urgent care model. People go into or are willing to go into urgent care because it is a low entryway into the medical event of, I'm going to walk in, I don't need an appointment, I'm going to see someone who's going to give me a prescription.
2: Right.
0: However, you go in and that lump that was bothering you and you thought was a muscle pull, the doctor looks at it and says, that's skin cancer. I'm sending you over to, you know, either the ER or some scanner or some ultrasound or some other specialist immediately.
2: Mm-hmm.
0: And all of a sudden you have fewer people between 55 and 65 finding out about cancer at 65.
2: Well, and finding it out
0: and catching it early.
2: The umbrella over all of this.
0: Yep.
2: Is that Donald Trump's people don't give a shit about the American people.
0: Republicans have never given a shit. Yeah.
2: They don't care about their health. They don't care about their welfare. They don't care what happens to them. They don't care if they live or die. Yeah. They care if they vote for them and send them money.
0: Yeah.
2: That's all they care about. And so they invent scare words, you know, death panels. And all the rest to scare the rubes into voting against decent care for everyone.
0: Yeah.
2: Because they do not want to provide that to the American people. They do not want to be the instrument for making life better for the country. They just don't think that's their job. They think it's their job to get power, maintain power, and get rich. And that's it. That is the only...
0: And this was the tremendous failure of the mainstream media when it came to COVID.
2: Yeah. Oh, absolutely.
0: COVID should have been the kindergarten of understanding medical policy in this country. Mm-hmm. Yep. That anytime someone is sick, that means all of us can get sick, no matter how wealthy or privileged or educated or Republican or whatever we are.
2: Doesn't matter.
0: It makes sense to have the cashier at Walmart have health insurance so that when she has a sinus infection and have medical leave, so that when she has a communicable sinus situation, she's not spreading it to everyone who walks into Walmart.
2: Right, because the disease doesn't care whether you're Republican or Democrat. Right. All you are is a disease vector. That's all you are. You're a carrier. That's all you amount to.
0: Right.
2: And actually, we had this discussion today a little bit, not medically, but also in terms of civics,
0: mm-hmm.
2: with Brad and Desi and
0: Digby
2: and I
0: and all those
2: on the
0: great
2: Brad
0: people.
2: Show.
0: Yeah.
2: Excuse me. We talked about what happens if the Democrats win the midterms
0: or whatever.
2: But suddenly, you know, 6 months in, people are getting really impatient, going, why aren't you fixing things? Why isn't everything better?
0: Yeah.
2: And you have to be able to, whereas COVID should have been the here are the kindergarten ABCs of how the medical system works, how it mm-hmm. should work, and where it's mm-hmm. broken. There should be, in the first 6 months of any new Democratic congressional majority, a constant civics lesson from the best people who are good at explaining things to the public, saying, we would love to make housing more affordable. We would love to provide health care for everyone. Those assholes over there are blocking us because you need X amount of people to pass it, and we don't have those people. We're close. We could have had more, but your brother and your mom and your auntie voted for the other guys. Mm-hmm. That's why you don't have health care now, because of mm-hmm. Republicans. And even if we had the majority, that son of a bitch in the White House would veto it. Do you know what a veto is? Do you know how vetoes work? And every time there's a roadblock, you need your best speakers and most aggressive, blunt talkers who are not afraid to use the F words every now yeah. and then to explain, here's why we cannot give you what you need, even though you gave us the authority to do that, because mm-hmm. that authority is being blocked by people who fucking hate you mm-hmm. and wish you ill. And the only cure for that disease is getting those people the hell out of office, which means you got to have a real serious conversation with your auntie and your cousin and yeah. your dad about getting rid of those people, because they're the fucking problem, not
0: right,
2: us.
0: So now I have to ask you another question. And this is going to take another 20 minutes. And
2: all right,
0: it's going
2: fine.
0: To be our show tonight. And we will talk about a lot of other things on Tuesday.
2: Like I care. Like okay. I care.
0: Our senator. Senator yes. Tammy Duckworth had yes. an interview this week.
2: She
0: said, fuck this shit.
2: Yes, she did.
0: And, you know, she had a lot to say.
2: She did.
0: Someone wondered if she was drunk. I don't know. I have no information about this.
2: Uh-huh.
0: But one of the things she said that shocked me and I think really angered a lot of people.
2: Right.
0: Was we should not. She said that we should not waste time in the next 2 years if we win the Senate and the House uh-huh. impeaching Donald Trump.
2: Right.
0: That we should try to allow him. She literally said we should try to allow him to save face. And I guess she means work with him to get some legislation passed.
2: Yes.
0: I do know how time consuming an impeachment mm-hmm. is mm-hmm. in terms of the Senate in particular, mm-hmm. where the trial takes place. But of course, two impeachments did not remove the president
2: right.
0: from office.
2: Absolutely.
0: So
2: because Republicans won't allow it to happen. They yeah. will not allow it to happen.
0: So I want your response to that. And I want to hear what you think of our senator here in Illinois saying that.
2: Well, my response can be heard on the Brad show because we talked about this very subject.
0: Did you?
2: So, yeah, and I'll just repeat what I said there because, you know what, I've been talking all day.
0: I was at work.
2: I know. You were busy at work. I have a small amphibious creature living in my throat right now. You might be able to hear it. So, because I've been talking all day. But here's the short of it. This is what it might be. Now, Tammy doesn't call me as much as she used to.
0: I know. Why doesn't she call you?
2: Uh-huh. You knit her that little baby outfit, didn't
0: I
2: you?
0: I did. Oh, well, we talked about it. I had an opportunity to talk with her about that.
2: Yeah. Oh, I know.
0: Her child is like 4 to 6 now. Yeah.
2: Her child is approaching Medicare. So, you know, time flies, baby. Time
0: yeah,
2: flies.
0: Yeah, it does.
2: But this is a possibility. I'm not saying it's true. I'm not saying it's accurate. I'm saying it's possible.
0: Yeah.
2: And this goes hand in hand with what we talked about with Adam Hamilton on Tuesday,
0: uh-huh.
2: which is it occurs to them, the Democrats, mm-hmm. that they currently are winning.
0: Yeah.
2: They're
0: yeah,
2: winning
0: that's
2: every
0: what I
2: argument.
0: Thought.
2: They're winning all the discussions. You got MAGA people that we're going to talk about who are just like, I'm mm-hmm. never voting again. Both sides yeah. are bad, blah, blah, blah, blah, blah.
0: Right.
2: But Democrats, in terms of polls, don't get happy. Don't assume you're going to win. Get out yeah. there and vote. Postcards vote. Don't assume we're going to win. Fight as if you're 10 points behind all the time.
0: Mm-hmm.
2: But overall, Democrats are looking fairly good for the fall.
0: Mm-hmm.
2: Why fuck that up by alienating anyone and saying, yeah, first thing we're going to do is impeach this guy?
0: Yeah.
2: That might scare off some of the people who are going to make up your mind. I can't imagine it. But if you're thinking like a pundit, and this goes back to Adam Hamilton Tuesday, which is, he gave this wonderful sermon, talked about white nationalists and Christian nationalism and white supremacy and Nazis and Klan. And 30% of this country is that way. And then he went and spoiled it somewhat by saying, but you know, this isn't a left or right issue.
0: This isn't Republicans and Democrats.
2: You know,
0: it's the Klan and Nazis, but it's not Republicans.
2: This even just after saying a third of this country are this way and they can never be changed and you can't reason with them and they're all one fucking party. Then he turns around and says, but it's not really one party that's the problem. No, you can't. Both those things cannot be true. Now, if I lived in Kansas, would I vote for him? Yes, I would. I would send him money.
0: Gladly. I'd be knocking on doors for him. Yes.
2: But it is probable that because he is a Methodist pastor.
0: Yeah.
2: And they're used to just talking this way because everybody can be redeemed, Luca. Everybody can be saved.
0: Yeah. And my friends across the aisle, he's going to do a lot of that.
2: And what Digby pointed out is those of us who live in blue states or have blue politicians or lucky enough to have, you know, a governor like J.B. Pritzker are going to have to face the fact that there's going to be a bunch of people, if Democrats win, who are coming from red states.
0: Yeah. Yeah.
2: And they talk this way. Because,
0: and they have to because they won with 51% of the vote.
2: That's right. That they had to peel off some votes. Now, I think they should have done everything in their power, and I hope they are, to rally the base.
0: Yeah.
2: Get the base up and running, get them fired up. But the Democrats are simply not a majority by any stretch of the imagination in Kansas.
0: Mm-hmm. Right.
2: But there are issues that you can get some Republicans to join you on in Kansas, like abortion.
0: Yep.
2: So as a savvy politician, if I were a completely amoral person, or not amoral, but if I were a situationally ethical person running for office, I might talk that way if I had to run in a red state, or I didn't want to scare anybody about what the first 6 months or 2 years of a Democratic administration would look like.
0: Mm-hmm.
2: I didn't hear her say we shouldn't hold hearings.
0: Yeah, no.
2: We shouldn't drag Jared or Don Jr. in front of Congress. Yeah, didn't hear any of that.
0: Right.
2: So
0: she didn't say don't impeach Hegseth either.
2: No,
0: and
2: not
0: I
2: at
0: think
2: all.
0: That's the strategy going forward, is to get rid of some people who are utterly unqualified for these managerial positions as quickly as possible, and leave Donald Trump there because he's our best friend in terms of winning in 2028.
2: Yeah, he looks, and that's the other thing Digby pointed out, which is George Bush got a thumping, right, in 2006. Two years later, he didn't get any better.
0: No.
2: And 2 years later, Barack Obama just swept into power. Now, he blew it. But the point being that for 2 years, Donald Trump is going to be, if things go our way, effectively powerless, not able to pass anything, angry, and melting down in public.
0: Yeah.
2: And a narcissist. And we agreed sort of, you know who he's going to blame for Republicans if Republicans lose in the midterm? He's going to blame Republicans.
0: He's going to blame Republicans. Yeah.
2: He's going to say, you deserted
0: me. You guys
2: me.
0: Failed me.
2: You betrayed me. The German people deserve what's coming to them because they failed me. Yeah, he's going to fall fully into that, and he's going to spend a lot of time slapping his name on shit.
0: Mm-hmm.
2: And that kind of raving lunatic, as long as he doesn't, you know, blow everything up, that kind of raving lunatic being the voice and face of the GOP for 2 years, that I would rather have.
0: Yeah.
2: Kamala Harris in there.
0: Despite all of the suffering that's going to happen as a result of that. And I'm not blind to that.
2: No.
0: You know, that's why I threw up the morning after the election.
2: Yes, you did.
0: I was just like, this is going to be so much suffering for the world.
2: It is.
0: Yeah.
2: It has been. And thank God that Mark Carney has stepped up to become the leader of the free world, because that's not our job anymore. We blew it. We absolutely blew it. And we said this on Tuesday also, a bit of repetition.
0: Mm-hmm.
2: Trump election in 2024 was the second tower on 9/11.
0: Yeah.
2: It was like, oh, the first one might have been an accident or a fluke. Oh, no, we're under attack.
0: Yeah.
2: This is deliberate. This is intentional. This is the way it's going to be from now on.
0: Mm-hmm.
2: And these people really mean this shit. And they're not going to stop just because, you know, they're wrecking the fucking planet. And they elected the worst person in the world as president because they're terrible fucking people.
0: Yeah.
2: Now.
0: And they want a white daddy to run their to be there so they don't have to pay any attention to anything.
2: But you know what can reach them?
0: Gas prices.
2: So what do you think about gas prices, baby?
0: Well, we'll talk a little bit about gas prices, but we're already 30 minutes into the show, Driftglass. I'm just letting you know.
2: Yeah, but microphone's not on, right? I mean, this isn't being recorded.
0: We've been recording this brilliant conversation we've been having.
2: Mm-hmm.
0: And before we get to gas prices, I want to mention one other article I read this week, because we are really going at, we're doing it live, Driftglass.
2: We're blowing off our show notes. The outline's out the window. I don't know what to do. I'm disoriented. I cannot orient myself without a series of words put in front of me that I will recite verbatim, because I just can't think on my feet.
0: Yeah.
2: So, what were you going to say about an article? An
0: article I read this morning.
2: Mm-hmm.
0: That was very good. Do you remember the story?

0: story about her, and something happened where the staff was disorganized. They didn't have their shit together.
1: Right.
0: And she had a water bottle. Mm-hmm. She was getting ready to go on television or go in front of a microphone. And she took the water bottle and she held it up to her mouth like a microphone and spoke to her staff and said, "You guys need to get this done. Please go do this." And handed the water bottle to a staffer forcefully.
1: Uh-huh.
0: And went to the microphone to do her whatever she had to do.
1: Right.
0: And the New York Times portrayed this as staff abuse.
1: Hormonal bitch goes
0: hormonal
1: nuts.
0: Hormonal bitch doing staff abuse.
1: Yes.
0: Holding a water bottle to her mouth and saying, "I need you guys to hear me. You guys need to do this now because you didn't do it yet."
1: It's hormonal democratic bitch.
0: There you go. Let's and it is hormonal yes. democratic bitch, number
1: yes,
0: one.
1: Is. Yes.
0: And it is the New York fucking Times.
1: Yes, it is. It's always.
0: And this article said, I'm sorry, I don't know where I read it, but of course I read it because it was about women and it was about the New York fucking Times. That the New York fucking Times is the HR department for Democratic staffers. Now.
1: Oh, yeah. Yeah.
0: They will go and blab off the record at how mean my lady Democratic boss is. And Republican men who rape their staffers. You know, I mean, it's just not a balanced playing field here,
1: no,
0: folks.
1: Which is shocking to
0: shocking
1: at this late
0: to
1: date.
0: No one.
1: At this late day to learn the New York Times is wildly off balance when it comes
0: yes.
1: to political coverage.
0: And there is one other story that I want to bring up. I know we're just going to play it live for a few minutes.
1: Why are you? Don't
0: class.
1: Worry about the clock. The clock is your friend. Just
0: the clock is our friend.
1: Yeah.
0: I have a friend who lives in the Boston area.
1: Yes, you do.
0: And she wrote me tonight to say, guess where I am? And I asked you to guess where this my friend was.
1: And my guess was terrible.
0: Your guess was terrible, Driftglass. Mm-hmm. You said you thought she was on the Mark Steyn cruise.
1: I did.
0: With Michelle Bachmann.
1: Yes.
0: This is happening in October. And it's sold out, folks.
1: Sorry, can't get a ticket. Not for love your money.
0: I keep my eye on conservative cruises.
1: Uh-huh.
0: And I do this because I'm very interested in what Republicans are doing around election time.
1: Are they leaving the country?
0: And if they are just deciding, oh, yeah, I have all the time in the world, I can go on a cruise and raise money for myself mm-hmm. as a celebrity on a cruise instead of campaigning for Republican candidates.
1: Yeah.
0: Then they've seen the writing on the wall. So Michelle Bachmann, the Mark Steyn cruise has Mark Steyn, of course. Michelle Bachmann and Amy? No. That woman who wrote the beauty myth. Naomi Klein.
1: Oh, Naomi Klein. That's right.
0: Naomi Klein, mm-hmm. who's now a conspiracy. For a while has been just a big, since COVID for sure, a huge conspiracy theorist and a hero on the right because she used to write about feminism.
1: Mm-hmm.
0: And now she writes about, you know, how Democrats are stomping on our individual liberties.
1: Even the liberal Naomi Klein.
0: Even the liberal Naomi Klein is on the Mark Steyn cruise.
1: That's right.
0: So I've been keeping my eye. No, she's not at the Mark Steyn cruise or getting ready to go on the Mark Steyn cruise. She is at an event in Cambridge, Massachusetts, where the governor of Massachusetts, a woman, is interviewing at a town hall, the governor of Kentucky, Andy Beshear. For no particular reason. What is he doing in Cambridge, Massachusetts? And why is he speaking to the governor of Massachusetts and doing kind of outreach to a very reliable group of blue voters with deep pockets?
1: I have no idea.
0: Hmm.
1: Have no idea.
0: I think he's running for vice president, but that's what I think.
1: You know what they won't be talking about at the Mark Steyn cruise? No, they won't be talking about.
0: Will they be talking about it at the Andy Beshear event? Is the question.
1: No, what they won't be talking about at the Mark Steyn cruise.
0: Uh-huh.
1: Diesel prices.
0: Diesel. He's going to get back to diesel prices. You will have noticed by now that the rate at which Trump's approval numbers are falling is inversely proportional to the rate at which diesel prices and the price of everything diesel vehicles carry, which is just about every consumer product out there, is rising.
1: That is true. And the MAGA idiots don't care about democracy, as we can see clearly, or mass incarcerations,

0: or Trump brown shirts murdering people in the street, or concentration camps, or all the corruption and the corruption and the corruption, a little bit nowadays.
1: There's an awful lot of corruption.
0: Or the cuts to Medicare and Medicaid, or the proposed throwing of all these hundreds of thousands, possibly up to a million people off of Obamacare, or the 10 plagues of RFK Jr., or pardoning traitors, or deficits, or any of it. They don't care about deficits. And they never did.
1: Yep. They only care about themselves, strip glass. They care about what's 3 feet in front of their nose, and they only care about that. They cared very much when ICE came for their employees, or their girlfriends, or their husbands.
0: That's correct. And there is now an entire, you probably have noticed, an entire cottage industry out there of these morons getting on TikTok or YouTube or Instagram or Friendster for a whole big white trash pity party.
1: Yeah, one asshole who goes by the handle Scouts Out 99. He knows what needs to be done, Driftglass.
2: You know, I was an avid Trump supporter, and I'm a complete conservative. There is no reason whatsoever we should be paying $5.50 a gallon for diesel fuel when it is a byproduct. It's the throwaway when gasoline is made. President Trump, you are the reason for this. And I'm a supporter, but I'm starting to second guess my thoughts now, my support. Turn that fucking place into glass and be done with it. Make an example out of them. Let's get our country back on track. We weren't supposed to have any new wars. You were supposed to drain the swamp. The swamp is deeper than it has ever been right now. Get your shit together, Don, or you won't make another turn.
0: And TikTok user Sarah with an H knows who to blame.
3: I have fought, literally fought, for that man's name. Don't vote. Fuck it. Don't vote anymore. Don't care. Republican, Democrat, everything. They're all liars. They're cheats. They're pieces of fucking shit. Buy some land. Do your own thing. Fuck the government. Like, honestly, what are we doing? It's a fucking joke. And I'm so, like, it hurts my heart. I was die hard Trump, y'all. Die fucking hard. And look at us.
0: See, both sides are to blame. Or to put it another way, a more poetic way, Sarah with an H knows that everybody but Sarah with an H is to blame. My heart hurts. Just as Scott's Out 99 knows that everybody but Scott's Out 99 is to blame.
1: Yep. They're the real victims, Driftglass.
0: I wish
1: we had Sarah McLachlan music in the background.
0: Well, let's find some public domain Sarah McLachlan-like music.
1: They were all hoodwinked. There was no warning. No one could have foreseen this. And of course, the choices they made, those personal choices to vote for Donald Trump, well, how could anyone blame them? Seeing as how, no matter what, Democrats are always worse, which you're hearing more and more as another alibi for voting for Trump.
0: How long were you a cantor at Temple, just out of curiosity?
1: Well, I was the only female tenor in my high school chorus. Yeah. Yeah. I sang a lot.
0: Yeah. And you still do.
1: And I still do. I sing to the cats all day long.
0: Each cat has their own song, by the way.
1: They do. Maybe someday we'll just put out an album.
0: I think we should.
1: So, you know, I didn't want to vote for Trump, but Democrats gave us no viable alternative.
0: I had no choice. You had no choice.
1: If only Democrats had run a decent candidate, I would have even voted for a woman. Just not that woman.
0: Not that one. Just not that one. Mm-hmm.
1: And by the way, in the end, Democrats made us do this.
0: They might as well have put a gun to our heads and forced us to vote for Donald Trump. You adorable yokels, you. We've been through all of this before, you know, over and over again. We know all about this. We know all the scams that you guys run. We know the conservative cult is the political equivalent of the Hotel California. You can rant and swear and bitch and tell everyone you're going to quit voting, but we know that you never really leave.
1: Mm-hmm. Yeah, we see you and we know you. And we know that you never actually change your mind. You just change your costumes. You change your branding. And this time, we're ready for you.
0: Yes, we are.
1: From white robes and hoods to khakis and polo shirts, from tri-corner hats and Gadsden flags to MAGA hats and Trump flags. And we can't wait to see what you come up with next.
0: Oh, it's going to be glorious.
1: It's going to be billionaire funded.
0: Yeah. It'll be gold leafed something or other.
1: Yeah.
0: Now, there are a bunch of groups who are vying for the attention of these people. For example, Tucker Carlson and Marjorie Taylor Greene, together with their friends, want to fold these mopes into their own America First fascist variant. Because they can see the potential for harnessing the rage of millions of angry racist hayseeds just as clearly as Goldwater did, and Nixon did, and Reagan did, and Bush Sr. did, and Bush Jr. did, and Donald Trump did. Oh, and we're definitely going to get back to Bush Jr. in just a minute.
1: He's a good Christian man.
0: Oh, yes. Oh, yes.
1: Then there is Joe Manchin and his independent conference grift.
0: Yeah.
1: Which is another example of Republicans and Republican adjacent people kind of opting out of what's actually going on boots on the ground with the election.
0: Oh, right.
1: No, we're
0: going
1: to hold a conference and charge people money. I mean, that's what the Mark Steyn cruise is. It's just on the water. It's the same thing. We're going to do a mutual masturbation society and talk about how great we are and our ideas are and not get involved in trying to elect John Husted senator in Ohio.
0: Right. We don't want to talk about that.
1: We don't want to deal with that. No. Right.
0: Because both sides are the same.
1: Yeah. Both sides.
0: Mm-hmm.
1: And these clowns at the independent conference can't afford to tickle the MAGA racist gangly as openly as Tucker Carlson and Marjorie Taylor Greene, but they make up for it by elevating the both sides do it lie to Olympian proportions.
0: Truly, it blots out the sun. And as a cautionary tale, we're going to take you back just 8 short years to revisit Lincoln Project co-founder and never-Trumper Steve Schmidt. You all remember Steve Schmidt, right? Steve Schmidt, at this point, had already blown his career once and was only saved because his friend from the McCain years, Nicole Wallace, and the rest of MSNBC took it upon themselves to rehabilitate his reputation. And he emerged as your typical anodyne, always on TV, never Trump guy. Trump bad. Republicans bad. Democrats are the only viable alternative.
1: Then in 2018, the billionaire CEO of Starbucks, Howard Schultz, decided he wanted to be president, but there were no candidacy vacancies available in either of the two major parties. So Howard Schultz decided he would run as a, say it with us now, an independent.
0: An independent.
1: Mm-hmm. And of course, the pitch from any independent candidate is of necessity always the same. Both of the major parties are irredeemable.
0: Mm-hmm.
1: Both sides are bad.
0: And indistinguishable.
1: Which is why
0: I
1: have no choice but to run as a 100% vanity candidate. Oh, wait, I mean independent.
0: Independent, because I'm a billionaire, I want to be president, and I'm an independent, whatever the fuck that means. So then he went out and rented a prominent political consultant who already had a large national audience, thanks largely to MSNBC, running through their Republican reputation laundromat. So Schultz backed a dump truck full of Starbucks money up to Steve Schmidt's front porch. And Steve Schmidt went from Trump bad, Republicans bad, Democrats are the only viable alternative, to this almost in mid-sentence. This is from MSNBC in 2018.
4: You've got centrist, wealthy people who are willing to look the other way and take his lies for fact because it works for their bank accounts. Because they hear about far left candidates winning the primaries and they worry, uh-oh, what's going to happen to my tax dollars? I'm going to believe Trump's lies because it's convenient for me.
5: Once upon a time in American politics, it was a business of persuasion. You would try to persuade people that your ideas were slightly better than the other side. It has become a game of incitement. And what Trump is doing is radicalizing American politics. And he is a beneficiary. The more radical politics becomes, when it becomes a game of incitement between a far left who says everybody's going to have a government job, everybody's going to have daycare, everybody's going to have retirement, free school, free high school, free college education, as we careen towards $30 trillion in debt. When we have dishonest progressivism, right, and we have dishonest Trumpism, an alienated middle that surrenders, they break their will to fight back, they become disenfranchised and hopeless about the idea that free market capitalism or liberal democracy can prevail in a radical era. That is the danger.
4: Well, this is the moment for the center to rise.
1: That's former Deutsche Bank managing director Stephanie Ruhle. Cheering on the center, Dripglass.
0: It's time for the center to rise, Blue Gal.
1: The center must rise.
0: Yeah, yeah.
1: And then there are the never-Trumpers, generally, who are contractually obligated to remind you, we were warning you about a decade ago, that if we handed the microphone temporarily over to a handful of Republicans because they were finally willing to say that something had gone wrong with the GOP, we would never get that microphone back. And we were right. Because the idea that once never Trumpers had served their purpose, we could simply show them the door, reflected a dangerously childish understanding, not only of how power and media actually work, but the fact that we have no say.
0: Right.
1: We as liberals have no say as to what goes on cable news.
0: No, but we could have made our annoyance heard much, much, much louder.
1: Yeah. And I think I think we have learned something here because I noticed today an NPR host, I believe it was.
0: Steve Inskeep.
1: Steve Inskeep?
0: Yeah, I saw the same story.
1: Oh,
0: yeah.
1: Did you? It was Steve Inskeep lending his credibility to Tucker Carlson.
0: Yep.
1: And whitewashing Tucker Carlson's past.
0: Yep.
1: It did not go over so good for him on the socials.
0: If I have 90 minutes free tomorrow, you will see something about this on the Dripglass blog, because breaking news, this is not the first time that we've done this.
1: Yeah, right.
0: Let's go back. I will go back tomorrow to Glenn Beck in 2016, but he became overnight a never-Trumper.
1: Never-Trumper,
0: and
1: yes.
0: Boy, was he given a hand job by all the important news. Glenn Beck has changed his mind. Oh, my God. Which is why you can never, ever trust
1: a never-Trumper.
0: A never-Trumper. Now, we predicted also, of necessity, that as more and more of their rhetoric aped what liberal bloggers have been warning about since long before Trump showed up, that would happen at the same time that they continue to mock and disparage those very same liberals, us, and which is exactly what happened.
1: And Dripglass, I will never get that picture out of my brain of Tim Miller saying, well, you could listen to liberals, and the eye roll of the century of, well, you could listen to liberals.
0: I guess you could go listen to liberals who were right about everything all along, or you could sit here and buy Sarah Longwell's book, only $29.95, basically reiterating what liberals have already told you for decades.
1: Well, and Dripglass this morning on the way to work just said, how is it possible for them to sound exactly like we did in 2006?
0: Yeah, it really is. At this point, it's ridiculous.
1: Yeah.
0: That they're exactly the cadence, the vocabulary, everything, which I wouldn't mind if they stopped pretending that nobody said anything like this before 2016 or 2020.
1: Yeah. Yeah.
0: So we predicted that because they were selling a much more legacy media friendly version of what happened to the GOP than we dirty fucking hippies were. So they outmarketed us by selling a different, better story. They would enjoy vastly more and friendlier media support than liberals ever got or could ever dream of getting. And I'm talking to the tune of millions, hundreds of millions of dollars worth of free, positive publicity every year. And that has their own media corporation grew like kudzu. Liberal voices would be regularly stepped on by what is called, laughingly, liberal cable news networks.
1: Yeah.
0: And
1: yeah.
0: That is exactly what happened.
1: Yeah. Your liberal TV, MSNBC, mm-hmm. is not your friend, as our friend Steve always says. Mm-hmm. Yeah.
0: And we also predicted that once liberal voices had been drowned out to the point where they could safely be ignored entirely, Never Trumpers would begin to incessantly congratulate themselves because they and they alone saw the Trump disaster coming. Nobody else did. They're the ones that they and they alone warned of it, that they and they alone had been ignored and mocked and had been proved right, which is why they and only they should enjoy a special privileged status in the media, which is exactly what happened.
1: Yeah. And this week over at the Bulwark, these same Never Trumpers decided they'd finally had enough. They finally had enough drift glass.
0: Of what?
1: Of who?
0: Wait a minute.
1: It says here, George W. Bush.
0: Yeah, they finally had it up to here with George W. Bush.
1: They'd finally had it up to here with George W. Bush?
0: Yeah. Shocking.
1: He gave too much candy to Michelle Obama.
0: No, that was liberals being upset with the Obamas, actually. No.
1: Oh, I'm sorry. They decided that George W. Bush, and I'm not making this up, wasn't a good guy after all. Because apparently well-connected Never Trumpers were using back channels to... Back channels? No, they worked for Bush.
0: No, I'm talking
1: about... That's not a back channel.
0: No, not that. That is incorrect. They were using back channels after he was out of office during the Trump administration.
1: To try to persuade him to stand up to Trump.
0: Exactly.
1: Wow.
0: To say something.
1: And he didn't. He wouldn't do it. He wouldn't do it because former presidents should stay out of politics.
0: Exactly.
1: The point, right?
0: Exactly.
1: Okay. And after all, Trump did kill the one program, PEPFAR. That's that program that Bush started to end AIDS in Africa, and which was a successful program. And Trump killed it. And former Bushies never shut up about that program. And so they said Bush should be mad about that. His one actual success.
0: Right.
1: Trump killed it.
0: Yeah, for all the bad things that George Bush did, if he ever comes up in conversation, they immediately leap to, what about PEPFAR? Remember PEPFAR?
1: Yeah.
0: PEPFAR was great. Yeah. And the Iraq War was a fucking disaster, and it was Katrina. Net, George Bush was the worst president in modern history until the other Republican came along named Donald Trump. Anyway, W always declined to speak out because, like Blue Gal said, there's a tradition of former presidents to shut up about their successors. Mm-hmm. But this week, W broke his silence in a big old fuck you to Never Trumpers and to Ken Paxton.
1: Yes.
0: By fundraising for Republicans. He has picked a side. He has picked a side. From ABC News, September 22nd, 2026, quote, former President George W. Bush and Senator John Cornyn gathered Republican donors for a fundraiser Monday night in support of many of the party's major Senate candidates, excluding Texas GOP Senate nominee Ken Paxton, sources familiar with the event confirmed to ABC News. Cornyn hosted a fundraiser in Dallas on Monday evening, for six Republican Senate candidates running in races this cycle that will decide the control of Congress, because Bush wants Republicans to continue to control the Senate.
1: Yep.
0: Bush was listed on the invitation as a special guest. Attendees included Republican Senators Dan Sullivan of Alaska, John Husted of Ohio, former Representative Mike Rogers of Michigan, Representative Ashley Hinson of Iowa, former Senator John Sununu of New Hampshire, and Michelle Tafoya, who is running in Minnesota. The event supported Maintain the Majority, a new joint fundraising committee supporting Senate candidates in Alaska, Iowa, Maine, Michigan, New Hampshire, and Ohio. Some of the donors invited to the event have also contributed to Paxton's Senate campaign.
1: But Paxton wasn't invited.
0: But he wasn't invited.
1: And that's this was George W. Bush giving attending one final party for John Cornyn.
0: Yeah, except the net effect of that party is raising money
1: for a bunch of Trumpers
0: who sat on the sidelines and let Donald Trump destroy everything George Bush said he ever believed in.
1: And even one of those guys gets put in the Senate, they're just going to sit there and support Trump.
0: Yep. So
1: that's it.
0: Yeah. Our Never Trump supervisors, you know, we got to be nice about them or we get taken to HR and scolded. They're beginning to think that maybe W isn't a good guy after all. And it only took them 20 fucking years, Blue Guy. It only took them two decades to catch up with where liberals were in 2005. Anywho,
1: since
0: I pay attention to what these former Republicans are saying and doing with their growing media superstar status, other than selling books, their opinions about the MAGA rats who are trying to leave the ship appear to not be fundamentally different from Joe Manchin's or Tucker Carlson's.
1: where we look at the prospect of tens of millions of angry, racist, MAGA zombies loose in the world as a problem to be solved, more and more never-Trumpers are looking at them as an opportunity. Of course, it's an opportunity to be used, like the ring of power. The Republican old guard thinks that maybe, just maybe, they should hang on to that power. Maybe just steer those voters a little better, Driftglass. Steer them a little better.
0: Leadership counts, Blue Gal.
1: Oh, leadership counts. After all, they earned it.
2: You know, I was an avid Trump supporter, and I'm a complete conservative. There is no reason whatsoever we should be paying $5.50 a gallon for diesel fuel when it is a byproduct. It's the throwaway when gasoline is made. President Trump, you are the reason for this. And I'm a supporter, but I'm starting to second guess my thoughts now, my support. Turn that fucking place into glass and be done with it. Make an example out of them. Let's get our country back on track. We weren't supposed to have any new wars. You were supposed to drain the swamp. The swamp is deeper than it has ever been right now. Get your shit together, Don, or you won't make another turn.
0: And the new guard thinks that they could use this power for better purposes.
6: There are other ways, Frodo. Other paths that we might take.
7: I know what you would say, and it would seem like wisdom, but for the warning in my heart.
6: Warning? Against what?
8: We're all afraid, Frodo. But to let that fear drive us to destroy what hope we have, don't you see that is madness?
7: There is no other way.
8: I ask only for the strength to defend my people. If you would but lend me the ring.
7: No.
8: Why do you recoil? I am no thief.
7: You are not yourself.
8: What chance do you think you will have? They will find you. We'll take the ring.
0: If the Republican base would just mumble a few token apologetic words and accept a light slap on the wrist, and to make that tiny rebuke go over even easier, we'll slap a few liberals around too, just to make it seem fair.
1: But fascism has its own logic, and once the mob has swallowed that logic and metabolized it, it creates an awful kind of self-fulfilling, self-justifying momentum that cannot be turned to serve democratic ends. And I think that's why you see the never vote again frustration coming out.
0: Because they cannot contemplate ever voting for a communist baby killer.
1: Right, right.
0: And they are horrified that the man they trusted has been misled by his staff.
1: Horribly. Yeah, again. Well,
0: His staff probably misled him, Blue Gal. Mm-hmm. See, it'll never be his fault specifically, directly. It'll be, in the end, somebody failed him some way. Because to quote the late, great Rod Serling, at the very end of The Monsters Are Due on Maple Street, a thoughtless, frightened search for a scapegoat has a fallout all its own. And that's all these MAGA deserters are looking for. The same thing they were looking for that attracted them to the GOP long before Trump showed up. They need scapegoats.
1: And like heliotropic plants turning slowly all day long to constantly face the sun, whatever they are saying today, the MAGA mob will continue to turn their faces toward and open their wallets for anyone who tells them the lies they want to believe. This wasn't your fault.
0: It wasn't your fault.
1: You
0: were misled.
1: You just loved America too much.
0: You're just too good a person. You're too open-hearted. You're too Christian is the problem. Which, in turn, means that as long as there are churches and television networks and radio networks and social media giants willing to feed the MAGA mob a steady stream of scapegoats and alibis and lies, that is the direction the MAGA mob will always be facing, and those are the voices they will always believe.
1: And that's why I'm predicting a big religious revival again of people going back to the church and back to evangelical mega churches that continue to scream white Christian nationalism without attaching it to Trump. And then in 2036, 32, somewhere in there,
0: 30 something,
1: they'll have a candidate.
0: Yeah, another candidate will come along.
1: And another candidate will come along who will be a good Christian man.
0: Yeah, another Andy Griffith from Face in the Crowd will come along and play them like the yokels that they are and take their money and lie to them and tell them that whoever the hell the villain is this
1: and
0: week
1: give
0: is
1: them that sense of belonging.
0: Right.
1: And I love him because he's not a politician.
0: Right.
1: I mean, this is what happens, you know.
0: Mm-hmm.
1: And since selling lies to morons in exchange for money and power is the world's oldest profession, there is zero chance that today's morally bankrupt scumbags who pound those pulpits and flood the internet with their toxic garbage are ever going to stop doing it voluntarily. There's too much money and power in it.
0: There is. There's always been a lot of money in conning idiots and giving you their money. I think we should cap it there.
1: We're going to cap it there for this
0: You know, I've got like 40 more pages of notes.
1: 40 more pages of notes here, Driftglass. Yeah.
0: Extensive notes.
1: That.
0: The work I do for you people is just, you don't even know. You don't even know. I'm not even going to vote anymore.
1: Driftglass is going to vote all the time.
0: I vote twice, three, four times.
1: Did you get the email today saying your ballot's in the mail?
0: Nothing.
1: I got an email saying my ballot from the Secretary of State is on its way to me.
0: Okay, I didn't get any such thing. I got one saying my ballot has been shredded. So,
1: we know who you are.
0: Yeah, they do. They really do.
1: Each week we post to our Patreon page and website an internet kitty sent in by you, the listeners. But this week's internet kitty is a beautiful dog.
0: A dog.
1: A sweet pup named Dolly, who is a candidate for higher ARFIS.
0: ARF, ARF.
1: ARF. Got it? And I did love what Driftglass didn't let this go in the notes, but I still loved it. It was, he believes in ARF-fordability.
0: ARF-fordability. Yeah, he's running on a platform of that.
1: Anyway, here he is on the campaign trail in this picture.
0: Mm-hmm.
1: And whether you serve Pet Store Perfection or Dollar Store Direct, your pupperoo will stand proudly on the candidate debate stage, waving the flag, and tell the world that they refuse to take any corporate PAC money or their corporate pet food dreck. For them, it's only freshly poured, our fake sponsor. And it's made right here in America.
0: In our imaginations. Yes, right here in America.
1: In our American imagination.
0: Lowest carbon footprint of any pet food.
1: Any pet food in the world.
0: Yeah.
1: Because it's up here.
0: Yeah.
1: Freshly poured, freshly poured. Oh, my Lord, it's freshly poured. I think I'll just leave the singing in tonight.
0: Sure.
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0: whatever.
1: Rat.
0: Whatever you want.
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0: Mm-hmm.
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0: Also, the weather is turning. 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And you can also help us continue to grow by sharing our show with a friend. Find a friend who doesn't know about us and is in desperate need of the message, and incept them with our our professional left thinking. Turn them against their parents. Go ahead, do it. We're out here corrupting the youth, and we're not going to drink any hemlock for it. Anyway, thank you so much for doing that. We really appreciate it.
1: Driftglass is not a pumpkin spice latte drinker either.
0: No. Oddly enough, my birthday is the day before Halloween, and I hate pumpkin spice everything with a passion. Yeah.
1: Except for pumpkin cheesecake. There was a pumpkin cheesecake you loved.
0: Right? It was pumpkin. Oh, geez. But it wasn't quite pumpkin cheesecake. It was delicious. A chef in Chicago made this thing. It was caramel. I had it with my family with my mom and my sister, I think, and I think my former in-laws. And we were eating at a hotel that was at the point that the St. Patrick's Day parade was starting.
1: Oh, my goodness.
0: So we could see all the politicians like outside the window getting ready to go schmooze down the aisle. But it was, that was bloody good. And thank you for that, because I've never been able to find that again.
1: You've never been able to find that pumpkin cheesecake again. Yeah. No. You did like that one.
0: I did.
1: So, hey, Driftglass, how are the Internet Kitties doing this week?
0: Well, Blue Gal, the Internet Kitties want to remind you that even though Spay and Neuter Awareness Month isn't until February, you can begin spaying and neutering the American fascist movement today by casting your vote for Democrats as soon as possible. For example, as you mentioned before, early voting started in Illinois this very week.
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1: 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I'm David Beard, contributor at The Down Ballot.
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2: We have a phenomenal new piece by our colleague Daniel Donner, who took a look at whether primary turnout has anything to say about general election voting patterns. And the answer is a resounding yes. Democrats have been absolutely swamping Republicans in primaries across the country this year. And historically, it turns out that that means something for November. In fact, we are looking at an environment right now, based on Dan's analysis, where Democrats could potentially win the House popular vote by more than 10 points. That would exceed their performance in the 2018 blue wave. And there is also a whole host of other evidence of the playing field continuing to move in the Democrats' direction. Republicans are giving up on races while starting to spend in deep red areas that they shouldn't have to worry about at all. It adds up to a potentially monster year for Democrats. Then on our deep dive, we are going to be talking about public utilities. Yes, this has become a huge issue in this election cycle as soaring electric bills and the rise of hyperscale data centers has caused a lot of frustration and anger among voters. And someone who wants to address that is Sarah Cohen, who is running for the board of directors of the Omaha Public Power District. Nebraska is the only state in the nation where all of its power is generated by publicly run utilities. And the board in Omaha holds great sway over the types of energy that will be used, whether from fossil fuel sources or renewable sources. This is the sort of local election that is hugely important, but almost always flies below the radar. Well, we are here to remedy that on this week's episode of the Down Ballot Podcast, and there is truly a ton to talk about, so let's get rolling. This week at the Down Ballot, we published a phenomenal analysis from our longtime colleague and contributor, Daniel Donner, looking at whether the vote in primaries in midterm elections has any predictive power in terms of the upcoming general elections. And this question has been asked a number of times. Various folks have looked into it, but Dan came up with a very different way of approaching this topic. And it turned out the answer is yes, very much yes. There is a very close correlation between primary votes and general election votes, particularly looking at the popular vote for the House. And what's more, based on that historical correlation, we are potentially looking at an environment where Democrats win the national House popular vote by a 13-point margin, which would be an insane blowout. Considerably bigger than 2018, second only in the last 50 plus years to the Watergate midterms in 1974, it would be completely berserk. There's error bars around this. There's always uncertainty. It may not be D plus 13, but the numbers are fascinating.
1: Yeah, I read this article and I found it really interesting, but I'm going to say I didn't totally understand every detail of it with one read through, and you, of course, edited the article. So I feel like there's no one better to explain the nuts and bolts of this, short of Daniel himself, than you.
2: I'm delighted to. Editing this was an absolute pleasure. Yes, there were some pieces where I had to kind of put my thinking cap on and really figure out what was going on here. But kind of with each next paragraph, I was like, wow, holy crap. And there are some visuals in this piece that really make it pop in a remarkable way. So I would definitely recommend visit our site, the-downballot.com. Look for this piece by Daniel Donner. The title of this piece is Massive Primary Turnout Points to Biggest Year for Democrats Since Watergate. You'll find it toward the top of our site. But yeah, fire away.
1: Yeah, so obviously, I think there's two main aspects of this. And let's take them each in turn. First of all, we've got the national primary margin. So break us down a little bit how that gets calculated, how you would find the national primary margin of the Democrats and the Republicans.
2: Yeah, this is something that Dan decided specifically to look at. Rather than go state by state, he wanted to try to come up with this notion of a quote-unquote national primary. Obviously, we don't have a national primary. We have 50 different separate state primaries, but you can combine all of this data together from each state. And that gives you a more robust framework. You're not dealing with the vagaries of a single state or a single state's elections. But there's also some difficulties because in each midterm year, every state hosts a different set of elections. So what election do you look at when you're trying to figure out what was the turnout in a given state? And when we say turnout, we simply mean how many people showed up to vote in the Democratic primary and how many people showed up to vote in the Republican primary. So Dan started by looking at primaries for governor. Races for governor are the most common type of statewide election in midterm years. Most states have them, but not all of them. And also, not every state necessarily holds a primary in a given year. If you only have one candidate running for governor, or man, even no candidates running for governor in a given party's primary in a particular year, you got to look to a different race. So if there was no governor's race, we look for Senate. No Senate race, then we look to other statewide races like AG, Secretary of State, and so on. Lacking those, we added up all of the primaries for U.S. House. Lacking those, we went to state legislature. Lacking those, we went to county level races. Ultimately, you can find enough data for every state that lets you total up a worthwhile figure that's representative of what a particular state's turnout is in a given year. And the other thing that Dan did is that he went back crazy, crazy far. He went back all the way to 1918. So this is a really robust data set, an unusually large sample size, still not a huge sample size, but unusually large for this kind of thing. And so when you do this, when you add up all of the primary turnout in all 50 states in a particular year, you can take the D number and the R number. These are raw numbers of votes, of course. And then you can find the margin between them. And so in 2026, we've seen over and over Democratic turnout swamping Republican turnout in a lot of states. And in this synthetic national primary that Dan created, Democrats had an 11-point advantage over Republicans. So Democratic turnout overall across all 50 states and all the primaries was 11 points higher than for Republicans. And then the question was, does that mean anything?
1: Yeah, and I think a couple points that's important to clarify is, A, obviously in any individual state in any individual year, you might have a really competitive race on one side and an uncompetitive race on the other side. So even if the year is overall favoring Democrats, you might have a state where Republican turnout is higher than normal because of a really competitive primary election. But of course, over the many, many, many elections that this takes together, that generally offsets. So obviously, sometimes it'll be more Democrats because of a competitive election. Sometimes it would be more Republicans because of a competitive election. But overall, when you take all of the numbers, that's largely going to get washed out and not be a major problem. The other thing I just wanted to note is that obviously, lots of states have party registration. Lots of states don't have party registration. But to not confuse anybody, this isn't about registered voters. It's about voters actually voting in Democratic or Republican primaries. So even if you're in a state without party registration, the fact that you took a Democratic ballot and voted that Democratic ballot is what is getting counted here in this, you know, data set.
2: I think that's such an important point to stress for two reasons. One, this allows you to count independents. When folks look at party registration statistics in states that do have that, which is around 30 states, independents get left out of the equation if you just do D minus R, R minus D. And that causes a real problem, because if independents start leaning a particular way in a given election cycle, you're not going to be able to capture that movement, that momentum in a particular direction. And the other, of course, is that looking at primary votes allows us to see who's actually showing up, because it's very easy to stay registered for years and years. You know, you register once, you're probably going to stay on the rolls for a very long time, even if you're only a very occasional voter. So when you actually look at who is showing up, who is getting to the polls or requesting absentee ballots and turning them back in or showing up for early voting, this is a marker of enthusiasm. And as I said, the enthusiasm shown by this metric, this national primary, is 11 points in Democrats' favor in 2026. And that's a pretty high figure, but that is by no means the end of the analysis.
1: Yeah, so we've got this data set going back over 100 years, looking at the national primary vote. And then you can also look back at these same elections at the House popular vote, which of course is just basically adding up all the votes for Democratic House candidates and all the votes for GOP House candidates. Now, there's a couple of districts where different things are going on there, but by and large, that's what you're doing. And so you've got these two data sets, and then you can compare them, right?
2: Exactly. And yeah, the National House popular vote is a pretty useful metric. There are some weirdnesses to it. Like if you have an uncontested race, or really a whole bunch of uncontested races. So let's say you have a bunch of races where you have a Republican candidate, but no Democrat, or vice versa, that can mess with the numbers. The lack of competitiveness of some individual races can also mess with the numbers. But again, it's a similar sort of approach when you take all 435 congressional districts, or as many as you can, and you add this all up together, it mostly comes out in the wash. And the margin in the House popular vote tends to correlate pretty well with the number of seats that each party winds up winning in the House. Of course, candidate recruitment, gerrymandering, there are so many factors that confound the results. It's not like you just vote for a political party and that party gets a particular number of seats. You're voting in 435 individual races. But again, the House popular vote is still a very useful number. And so we can look at the national primary in a given year and the national House popular vote in that same year, and we can see if there's any relationship. And it turns out for the last 20 years, there has been a shockingly close relationship between the two. The first of several amazing graphs in Dan's piece shows this. So, for instance, in 2018, the last big Democratic wave year, Democrats won the National House popular vote by about 9 points. And they also won this quote-unquote national primary that we've been talking about by about 9 points. The two dots on this graph are right on top of one another. I mean, you can't even distinguish them. That's how close they are. And as I was saying, this is true, or very close to true, going all the way back to 2006. But before 2006, things go totally haywire. And there is a pretty poor relationship between the House popular vote and the national primary. And there's a lot of complicated reasons for that. A lot of it has to do with the fact that for the better part of a century in the South, the Democratic Party was the only game in town. There were basically no Republican candidates to speak of. So you had in many states only Democratic primaries and no or virtually no Republican primaries. And even though that began changing following Nixon's Southern strategy, the adoption of the Civil Rights Act in 1964, it took a long time before GOP turnout in the South caught up or exceeded Democratic turnout. So the older data has some issues. But this is where Dan came up with a brilliant solution that yielded some stunning results.
1: Yeah, and so those of you who are not stats experts, stick with us. It's not super complicated, but it involves looking at not just the sort of flat margins in terms of, oh, in this year, Democrats outvoted Republicans by X, but looking at how much that the vote changed from election to election, right? I guess the delta is the fancy term.
2: Exactly. But we don't need to use the fancy term. We can just talk about that shift. So instead of looking at the national primary year by year, Dan looked at the shift in the national primary year by year. So let's say, for instance, in 1 year, a given midterm, Democrats won the national primary by 5 points. And then in the following midterm, 4 years later, they won it by 11 points. That shift, that would be a 6-point shift in Democrats' favor. And what that seems to be telling us is that given these two hypothetical years, those are just, you know, made up data points, that Democratic enthusiasm, Democratic turnout increased pretty considerably from that 5-point margin to that 11-point margin. And that winds up erasing this problem that you have of wackadoodle primary numbers, especially going back to the era of the Solid South. So when you look at the shift, the midterm to midterm shift in the national primary margin, and then compare that with the House popular vote, it lines up almost perfectly going back 80 years. You can go all the way back to the midterm year of 1942 and find a close relationship between the national primary margin shift and the House popular vote. There's a few outlier-ish years over this time period, but this graph, it's the pièce de résistance of this article. And it's something that, as far as we can tell, no one has ever analyzed, no one has ever looked at before. And it gives us a lot of data to work with. It gives us about 20 data points that we can use to then say, okay, let's say you have a shift in 2026 of magnitude X. What might that mean for the House popular vote?
1: And now that we have this, you know, very closely correlated data, you can look not just backwards, but you can look forwards, because we can say, oh, in these years where we had this national primary vote shift, we had this House popular vote result. And so in 2026, where we are right now, we know what the national primary shift was. And so we can use that to estimate what we think the House popular vote might be around in November. So now that we have these two pretty correlated, you know, data sets, which is the shift in the national primary vote and then the shift in the House popular vote up midterm election to midterm election, you know, going back many years, you can also look forward, because at this point, you know, in September of 2026, we have the shift in the national primary vote from 2022 to 2026. And so we can look at and estimate the potential shift in the House popular vote from 2022 to 2026.
2: That is exactly right. And I should emphasize, we're looking at shifts in both of these metrics, not just the national primary, but also in the House popular vote. So I'll make this concrete because this has been pretty abstract so far. In 2018, the big Democratic blue wave, the national primary margin for Democrats was 14 points better than it had been in 2014. 2014 was obviously a miserable year for Democrats. So that was a very large increase for Democrats. In fact, it's the largest increase that we've ever seen from midterm to midterm during this 80-year time period. How close is the relationship? Well, the House popular vote margin in 2018 also was 14 points better for Democrats than it was in 2014. In 2014, Republicans won the House popular vote by around 5.7 points. In 2018, I said Democrats won it by around 9 points. It was actually around 8.6. So that totals up to a little over 14 points. And so you can see how close those two numbers were. And it turns out if you plot these two shifts against one another and make each particular midterm cycle one data point, you wind up with this remarkably close correlation. You wind up with what's known as a regression line that very closely incorporates almost every single election in this 80-year period. And that brings us to the denouement. I mentioned that the increase in the national primary from 2014 to 2018 was 14 points. The increase this time in 2026 is 18 points. And that is just totally in uncharted territory, quite literally. If you go and you look at this scatter plot, that's the kind of graph that it's called, in Dan's piece, you will see that 2026 is further out than any other year has ever been in terms of the shift in the national primary. And as a result, that leads to a prediction of Democrats winning the House popular vote by 13 points. In other words, we expect, based on this, Democrats to do 16 points better than in 2022. It's not exactly one-to-one, but again, 16 points better than 2022. They lost the House vote that year by 3 points. So that would be a margin of 13 points. And that, as I said, is massive. It would be one of the biggest landslides of all time. And it's also not insane, Beard. That's what really gets me. Right before we published this piece, Dan and I were kind of like nervously looking at each other. I say that metaphorically because we live on opposite ends of the country and are talking to each other on Slack. But we're kind of, you know, nervously eyeing each other and saying like, are we really about to publish a piece saying that the data suggests a D plus 13 year? And then in the last couple of days, Beard, there were all these generic congressional ballot polls that came out showing Democrats up double digits. The average right now is around D plus 8. Like The Economist had D plus 14. Elliot Morris, his poll with Verisite, his strength in numbers, had D plus 10. There was another one, D plus 12. So yeah, everything seems to be going in Democrats' direction right now. And they need to be prepared for the possibility of just an extraordinary blowout, the likes of which, I don't know, maybe looks like 2006, who can say?
1: Yeah, and of course, a D plus 13 projection is not to then say, oh, you know, you can bank it, night of November 3rd, D plus 13, that's the number. Of course, if you, you know, go past Election Day and you add it up, you end up D plus 10, D plus 12, you know, even like D plus 8 or 9, I think that's still good evidence for this as being a useful, you know, predictive tool. If you go after election night and it's, you know, it's D plus 1, D plus 2, then you can look and be like, this didn't really work for whatever reason. And there are various reasons that could come up that could mean, oh, this year, this regression, this analysis, it didn't end up working for this House popular vote. But what we're seeing when you look at other evidence is that it is indicating in the same direction as this, you know, analysis would indicate in terms of a really, really good Democratic year.
2: Yeah, Beard, your point about the uncertainty is so important to emphasize. This D plus 13, it's not a hard and fast number. There is a plus or minus next to it, anywhere from 4 to 6 points even above or below this regression line would be totally normal. And so that's why this D plus 13 paired with the D plus 8 average on the generic congressional ballot, they're actually not really very far apart, because the generic congressional ballot also, like any poll, also comes with a margin of error. So that's one of the most important things to take away from all this. But the number one most important thing, as you were just saying, is that all of the signs are pointing in one direction, and that's a strong night for Democrats. And the numbers are not the only sign.
1: Yeah, you can even go away from polling, you can go away from this analysis, and you can still look at a lot of indicators that are looking very, very good for Democrats. I'm just going to run through a couple of examples. We've seen over the past 2 weeks, Sabato's Crystal Ball, which is one of the, you know, great election forecasters out there, they've moved 18 races towards Democrats in the last 2 weeks, including 5 races from safe GOP to likely GOP, indicating that more Republican races are coming onto the competitive playing field that weren't on there even a couple of weeks ago. They've also moved some really big name races like Florida governor, Texas governor, Kansas Senate, all to lean GOP, and they've moved Iowa Senate and Ohio governor to toss up. So these are big marquee races that are getting moved in Democrats' favor in red states. You can also look at spending, and you can see where

0: state that is thought of as such like a core part of the current Republican coalition in Texas. And even Tennessee governor, which is really out there. We've seen allies of the GOP nominee, Senator Marsha Blackburn, spending to attack an independent candidate in that race, David Hatley, and a poll showing her up just 9 points against the Democratic candidate, Memphis Councilwoman Jerry Green.
1: Yeah, that Tennessee one kind of blew my mind. We're not predicting that the Tennessee governorship is going to flip, but Republicans everywhere are panicked. And the word panic is even starting to appear in lots of headlines. There was one in Politico on Wednesday about Trump reversing himself on his whole beef importation thing because of GOP midterm panic. I mean, the only thing it seems that Republicans have going in their favor is this massive amount of money that is flooding in at the last minute with less than 6 weeks now to go. Except I am pretty skeptical, and Beard, I want to know how you feel, that is really going to be the difference maker just because it's so late in the game. Everything else is going in the wrong direction for the GOP, and the polls only keep getting worse, and Republicans only keep getting more panicked. A few hundred million or even a billion or more dollars, is that really going to save them? Maybe a couple at the margins, but I don't know. I'm just a doubter here.
0: Yeah, and I saw something on one of the social media sites. It was a screenshot, but I think it's accurate, where Amy Walter at Cook Political Report talking about in 2006, she would talk to her Republican sources and they just found that none of their attacks on Democrats that were working, that the attacks that had been effective in 2004 just were falling flat in 2006 and not moving the numbers. And it wouldn't shock me if they're seeing something similar, even with all of this spending going on. But, you know, there's a little under 6 weeks to go, so a ton can still happen.
1: That does it for our weekly hits. Coming up on our deep dive, we are talking with Sarah Cohen, a candidate for the board of directors on the Omaha Public Power District. This is a public utility in the Omaha area that delivers power to almost a million people, and its board of directors has a huge say in exactly how that power is produced. Cohen tells us all about her race and her interest in renewable energy, data centers, the cost of utility bills, and so much else that is motivating voters both in her area and across the country this year. This is the kind of local office that never gets the attention it deserves, so please stick with us after the break. Today on the Down Ballot, we are speaking with Sarah Cohen, who is a candidate for the Omaha Public Power District Board of Directors. This is an important office that I guarantee you has not gotten anywhere near the sort of coverage that it deserves. And we're going to remedy that on today's episode of the Down Ballot podcast. So Sarah, thank you so much for coming on the show.
2: Thank you so much for having me. I'm delighted to be speaking with you both today.
1: It's truly our pleasure. So we definitely want you to tell us all about the OPPD, as I believe it is commonly abbreviated. But before we get to that, tell us a little bit about your personal background and how you wound up deciding to run for this particular office.
2: Absolutely. So I'm running for Omaha Public Power District's Board of Directors. And you're right, it's OPPD. And I'll say that a lot. And I'm running because I want to serve our community here in Omaha, the Omaha area. I want to help my neighbors, and I really want to bring new leadership to the board so that we can keep costs down for people, hold OPPD accountable, and really work to protect public power in Nebraska. And about me personally, I'm a mom of four kids. I am raising them here with my husband in Omaha, and it's a great place. So if you haven't been here before, you should definitely come visit. It's a great place to raise a family. I am a lawyer by training. I went to law school at the University of Nebraska, and I practiced law full-time for several years before I transitioned into my current role as a school administrator. And I've been passionate about energy policy for a long time. And so when I learned that the person who has been representing our district on the board of directors wasn't going to run again, it seemed

0: like it was really a great opportunity to serve something that I think I would be great at, that I'm interested in, and that there's a real need for. And, you know, people are really tired of hearing politicians say that they're going to do this, that, or the other thing. And meanwhile, people are trying to figure out how to pay their bills, and the cost of gas and groceries is going up, and they have less left over at the end of the month than they used to. So I think every board really needs someone like me who knows how to balance a budget and keep rates under control. And, you know, I also think about the elderly person in their home who depends on medical equipment to stay alive, or the person who leaves their pets at home when they go to work during the day and they need the air conditioning to stay on to keep their pets safe. And I don't want those people or anyone to worry about their power going out. So I want to make sure that we have affordable and reliable electricity now and going forward, and that we're always looking out for our neighbors.
1: So you've obviously referenced some of this, alluded to other things, but tell us, what exactly is the Omaha Public Power District, and what is its board of directors? What do each of these two entities do, and how do they relate to one another?
0: I am so glad you asked that. So Nebraska's special. It's special in a lot of ways, but one of those is that we are actually the only state that has 100% public power. And so what that means, in effect, is that the people, rather than big out-of-state corporations, are in control of the electricity, and that's important. The board's job is really to hold them accountable, make sure they're serving the public like they're supposed to. It's essential, for example, to keep electricity affordable, and it needs to stay that way. It needs to stay public both now and going forward. And as a member of the board, I'm going to work to keep rates under control and to make sure it's reliable, and really to make sure that OPPD is always acting in the best interests of the public.
2: So in terms of OPPD, how exactly does it work in terms of like its basic function of providing electricity? Does it own power plants? Does it contract with private power plants? Does it sort of establish different categories in terms of, obviously, a lot of talk about, you know, like coal or gas energy versus cleaner energy like solar? Does it have different, you know, amounts that it's trying to get of different types of energy?
0: That's a great question. So because we have public power, OPPD is the sole provider of electricity within its territory. So yeah, so OPPD has different kinds of power plants. It has fossil fuel plants like coal and gas. It also has renewable energy resources. It contracts with companies for those that provide those through purchase power agreements. And then we're part of the Southwest Power Pool too. And so we have access to those resources. So for example, when the wind farms in Oklahoma are really going, it really helps to provide a lot more power to OPPD and keep costs down too.
1: And it's called the Omaha Public Power District, but it goes well beyond Omaha. We're talking 13 counties and, as I understand, close to 1 million people.
0: Yes, it's really quite large. So there's the Omaha Public Power District that's serving that 13 county area. There's a separate Lincoln Electric Systems in the Lincoln, Nebraska area, and then Nebraska Public Power District covers the rest of the state.
2: And so the board of directors, as you talked about, sort of oversees and makes sure that the OPPD is doing its job. How does the board of directors like function in terms of elections? Is it districts? Do you get elected, you know, at large? How does that work? And how many people serve on the board?
0: So there are 8 members on the board of directors, and it is by district. My district is the first district, and that's Northwest Omaha and a little town nearby called Bennington. And there's a bit of a rural area as well.
2: And so the board of director seats are all elected on a nonpartisan basis. So in terms of, you know, how voters tend to interact with these races, you know, how do voters tend to, you know, make decisions about candidates? Obviously, we see a lot of partisan cues in other races, but when these are all nonpartisan candidates, you know, are they primarily looking to, you know, experience or to, you know, their stances on different power sources, things like that?
0: I think people want to make sure that the person who's representing them on the board has their best interests at heart. That is why we have public power. And, you know, I sometimes say that this is the most important race that most people have never heard of. And, you know, not everybody knows that this is something you vote for, but I've also seen that there is a growing awareness of the importance of OPPD and public power in general. As people are seeing all of their costs go up, they're thinking a lot about their electric rates, and they want to make sure that it's affordable. And also, relatedly too, I'm hearing a lot lately from voters at their doors. They have questions about these AI data centers that are coming in, and they want to know, how much power are they using? How does that affect, you know, my bill as a homeowner? How does it affect small businesses? Are they polluting? How much water are they using? And I think it's really important to answer these questions and to make sure that we are looking out for the public, protecting families and small businesses. And because we have public power, OPPD is really uniquely situated to do that. And that's something that I'm going to do on the board.
1: So, Sarah, yours is not the only race for the OPPD on the ballot in November. There are two other elections in other districts as well. So can you give us a lay of the land of what things look like? You mentioned that there's this 8-member board. What would it look like for you to win this election? And how might OPPD's priorities change if you and perhaps more like-minded individuals also prevail in November?
0: Well, I think it's incredibly important who is elected to the board. And, you know, I'm focused on my race and serving the public, but I will also, I'll work with whoever wins. So it really does matter who we elect to the board, both in terms of affordability, like I said, and I think it's essential that we keep rates down. But I do think it's also very important that we keep an eye on reliability. And I think it's important too that we look at where our energy is coming from, and we keep an eye on how that's affecting the health of our community, how that's affecting the environment. I mean, you only have to look around to see that the effects of climate change are here, and they're affecting us. I mean, I know high school kids just in the past couple of months who have gone to the emergency room during practice because the summer heat is stretching into the fall in a way that it didn't used to. And I don't think it helps us to stick our heads in the sand when we've got an electric grid that's increasingly strained by extreme heat. And when Nebraska has the fourth highest property insurance rates in the country because of the amount of an increasing number of severe storms that we're getting. And so I think that all of these factors are important. I think we can have affordable electricity. I think we can have electricity that's reliable. And fortunately, you know, technology has come a long way. And you know, utility scale solar, for instance, is now the cheapest and fastest way to get new energy on the grid. And at a time when there are huge backlogs too for natural gas plant equipments, and we've got this increase in demand, I think it's just, it makes good sense to do that.
2: Now, you mentioned data centers a little bit earlier, and I want to dive a little bit more about how, you know, OPPD might be interacting with both, you know, existing data centers in the area and potentially the construction of new data centers in the area, because it's certainly been something that has really risen in terms of political valence in recent months. Seems it's something that, you know, a lot of people have concerns about, particularly about the idea of like data centers popping up, you know, near where they live or where they work, and sort of the, you know, effects of that.
0: So people ask me all the time, as I mentioned before, about these data centers, the ones that we have already, plans to add new ones. And like I said before, I think it's crucial that we keep rates down for families and for small businesses. That's a top priority of mine. And we need to increase transparency around data centers. And we need to make sure that they're doing their fair share and we're not passing costs along to everyone else. And I think really there is so much that we don't know. We do know, right, that some of these AI data centers can use as much electricity as a whole city, but we don't have answers to even basic questions like how much power they're using in the Omaha area. And so I think first we need to make sure that we have enough power and that we can guarantee that people's rates won't go up because of these data centers. And so I'll really push to have some transparency about what's going on and to make sure that they're doing their fair share and not passing costs, whether those are financial costs or other costs like environmental or health costs, onto the people in our community.
1: Sarah, I want to ask you about the North Omaha Power Plant. Back in 2014, OPPD voted to phase out this plant, which is a coal-fired plant that is right near the heart of Omaha's historically Black neighborhoods. It's 2026, and the plant's still in operation. So tell us about this whole saga and where you potentially see it going if you're elected in November.
0: So the North Omaha station, as you mentioned, it's a combination coal and natural gas plant. And so since 2014, the board has been talking about transitioning the coal units over to gas so that it's not using coal anymore, and has made set a series of deadlines for doing that and kept pushing those back. And I think that's led, understandably, to a lot of frustration, particularly among the people who live nearby. I think if you make a commitment to do something, I think it's important that you stand by that commitment. And so the board most recently decided at its December 2025 board meeting that, okay, we're gonna set a firm timeline, right? Not just say we're gonna phase it out by this date, but say, okay, first we need to take this step with the Southwest Power Pool, and then however many days after that, take the next step, and so on. And they've also instructed management too, as they're planning through this integrated system planning process, about different scenarios for where the power is going to come from in the future, that North Omaha Station will have transitioned to gas. And I think that doing it in this way will ensure that we're able to make that transition in a way that also prioritizes affordability and reliability, but keeps those commitments.
1: Well, we have been talking all about a fascinating election for a fascinating office, the Board of Directors of the Omaha Public Power District, with Sarah Cohen. Sarah, before we let you go, please let our listeners know how they can learn more about your campaign and how they can get involved and find out more about the OPPD.
0: Absolutely. So people can learn more about my campaign at my website. It's sarah4oppd.com. I'm going to spell that. It's sarah4oppd.com. I'm also on social media, if that's your thing. I'm at sarah4oppd on Facebook and Instagram, and at sarah_Cohen, that's K-O-H-E-N, on X, formerly Twitter. And send me an email too, if you'd like, if you have questions. My email address is sarah@sarah4oppd.com, and I really love to hear from folks.
1: Thank you so much for coming on, Sarah. This was fantastic.
0: Thank you for having me on. This has been a pleasure.
2: 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Thanks to Sarah Cohen for joining us. 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
3: It's the fall harvest season when many farm stands and homes decorate with pumpkins, corn stalks, and maybe even a straw man. How to make a straw man? Easy. Stuff a couple of burlap bags with hay and dress your man in an old flannel shirt, overalls, and straw hat. But today's billionaires, corporate elites, and other political mega donors have come up with their own version of this creature. Stuff a couple of silk pillows with $1,000 bills, dress him in a fine tailored suit, and voila, they turn a common straw man into a congressman. That's how corporate powers create a government that routinely serves their avarice at the expense of the rest of us. Indeed, in this election season, they've already stuffed about $2 billion into Congress creatures who will support their AI data centers, tax breaks, and other boondoggles. Who are these money stuffers? Ah, that's the secret to their corruption. In 2010, America's partisan corporatized Supreme Court handed a legalistic anti-democracy weapon called dark money to giant corporations. By judicial dictate, the court's Republican majority ruled that executives can give unlimited sums of corporate cash to super PACs to elect their straw man, without telling us commoners who is buying which lawmakers and at what price. Secret money equals secret government. Yet, both parties are going along with this corruption, claiming to be powerless to overturn the court's edict. This is Jim Hightower saying, powerless? What about asking the people to intervene? An overwhelming majority of Americans of every political stripe despise the dark money trick and will rally behind any serious effort to kill it. A bipartisan effort to do just that is now underway in Montana. Learn about it from transparentelection.org. Hidey-ho, folks, and thanks for tuning in to my Hightower Radio Commentaries. And guess what? There's even more Hightower waiting for you online. 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
4: I'm Rick Smith. And this is Labor History in 2. On this day in labor history, the year was 2007. It was that morning that a bridge under construction in Vietnam collapsed. The disaster happened in Kinh Tao, about 100 miles south of Ho Chi Minh City. It was a suspension bridge project to cross the Hao River. The project was run by Japanese firms working with the Vietnamese government. 250 workers were on site at the project when the disaster happened. 55 people were killed and another 100 were injured due to the collapse. One reason cited for the collapse was that torrential downpours had caused the support structure for the bridge to sink. Another possible reason was that the scaffolding on the construction project was too weak to hold the weight. When it failed, it took down a section of the four-lane concrete deck approach ramp with it. The fallen section weighed between 1,500 and 2,000 tons. The collapse was considered the worst disaster in the history of the Vietnamese construction industry. Man Hung, leader of one of the construction teams, described what occurred, saying, quote, "We suddenly heard a great explosion at a bridgehead. Dust covered a great airspace while workers screamed out. The scene was so terrible. The whole great block fell on people below. Vietnamese, along with Japanese and Filipino rescue volunteers, rushed to attempt to find survivors. 1,000 local residents gave blood at the hospital for those injured. The rescue efforts were hampered by the danger of a further collapse. They had to use a crane to clear the rubble. Finally, after 4 torturous days, the rescue efforts were called off. The bridge project was completed in 2010. The names of the fallen workers are inscribed on a memorial."
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Let the ever-loving fuck. Okay, here we are. I'm not doing this bullshit. And now I don't have any fucking... Okay. That... Do-do-do-do-do-do-do-do-do. Please stand by, folks. I'm going to start the stream. Having a little bit of a camera issue here. Don't know exactly what's going on here, but we'll see what's going on. A remote for Mac. It's fucking connected, but why is my camera not on?

Okay. Oh, there we are. I had to put my fucking camera. I have my damn camera. I just need to add Ricky. Oh, look. Look, money. I can't see shit. Hi there, everybody. There we go. Still trying to get it together here. Why I've got my fish ad lighting. Okay. Works good for me. I gotta bring Ricky in. I don't know what the fuck is going on here. I've got Teams running.

There we are. So I am having some fucking issues. What else can I do?

Entendi. Meanwhile, yeah, I'm having some issues getting connected to Ricky, but that's par for the course for me. It's always me. Just lost my. There we are. There we go. So here we are. What else can I do here? And on my other laptop, I no longer have Teams on the web. Being a fucking pain in the ass. Let me see if I can get over to this.

Nikki? Ooh, you're all done. 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Hang on a second. You're ghostly. I'm gonna call you from my primary laptop because I don't think I can share with this. Hang on.

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Oh, that's not it.

0: Okay, here we go.
1: Oh, there you are.
2: But it's still ringing. Browser.
0: Okay, my camera went off again. Fucking pain in this. There we go. Now I just need to bring your ass into Teams. I think it's just being a pain in the ass right now.

0: I'm being stupid. But you can talk. At least the audio will be up there. Maybe not the video, but I got the audio.
1: Yeah, the audio's working.
0: Yeah, the audio's there, but
1: I have that.
0: I don't have the fucking Teams thing going on here, and this is making me annoyed. Just let me see something
1: Yeah, I can
0: here.
1: tell.
0: Mic and video options. People don't like me today. Wait a minute. Maybe we need some permissions here. Join Zoom meeting. Fucking hates Teams. Can I join Zoom meeting? I cancel that. Oh, I can see you, Ricky. So I guess I'm going to have to go over to WeWatch.
1: I make a light little less green didn't work.
0: This is fun. At least I got your ass over here. Now to add me back in. Uh-huh.

Yeah, let me do this. Minimize you. And there we are. So, oh, damn it. Damn it. Damn it. Stupid me.

0: There you are. For some bizarre reason, when I minimized you, you ran away. That's how my Saturday's been going. How about
1: Yeah.
0: yours?
1: I don't know. You come home this evening after going out and doing some shopping, wandering around the mall a little bit. Got me some shoes that actually fit my feet, which is odd. Went to eat, and as soon as I got home, I was straight to the bathroom. I'm not sure which of us is going to be getting up and running away through this show.
0: Hang on a second, I gotta make an audio change.
1: Okay.
0: Fucking Telestream is making me crazy here. Telestream audio. And well, that's okay. I'm just leaving it as Oh man. I'm gonna turn my camera off. I'm gonna turn my camera off on Teams, because
1: Okay.
0: let me know if you can still see me. Can you still see me? Okay, turn it back
1: That's
0: on.
1: okay. It's whatever works for you.
0: There we are, back on. So everybody's gonna see us in our in all our glory.
1: Usually do, don't they?
0: So I actually have a crochet project for myself. I
1: Well,
0: have
1: that's
0: to make
1: good.
0: covers for my headphones because they're all
1: Oh.
0: wearing away.
1: Well, that's a neat idea.
0: And I found the pattern. Now I just have to, I've got my yarn. Now I just have to start on the projects. And then I'll have a really nice and cute headphones. I only look like they're I've got them running. Man. So we were supposed to get a really vicious nor'easter this weekend, and it's only been like slightly raining.
1: Okay. Yeah, it's supposed to come here too, but I never, well, I didn't. Which news? Awesome. Don't remember. I was around
0: Figure out how
1: paying
0: to get these
1: attention.
0: fuckers on.
1: Well, it was supposed to rain today, but it didn't really. Not that I saw.
0: Well, yeah.
1: We got a lot of. Give the farmers a chance to get potatoes out of the fields anyway. They can't harvest them much.
0: There we go. Now I'm connected.
1: Oh, that's good.
0: Pookie bitch.

0: was born.
1: They're breaking up again.
2: Yeah, just a second. I know. Let's see.
1: I don't know why. Ouch. I meant to do that. Let me try my other ones. My other Bluetooth.

0: Guess I'll just have to live with it.
1: Well, I just realized that I wasn't hearing you through my headphones. I'm like, what the heck's going on? But I looked and they weren't set up, but they were connected. They just weren't set up through the machine. I fixed that. I don't know if that'll make a difference. I can hear you better.
0: Can you still hear me?
1: Oh, yeah, I can hear you. I have no problem hearing.
0: Still best enough.
1: I don't know what's causing it.
0: Yes, I don't know what's happening. Oh, well.
1: Do we ever know what's happening?
0: No fucking idea.

0: That's a big question mark right now. I guess I'm going to be right there. Oh, well, I'm not in the, I'm in the bottom, so I'm okay. People can still, like, fucking see me. So I'm just going to enlarge this and just play this stupid, play stupid game, win stupid prizes, you know? There we go. I'm going to, I think what it is that I've got, because we're running teams, it disables the camera, which is okay.
1: Yeah.
0: So just let me do this. Do do do do do do do do do do do do do do do do do do do do do do do do do do do do do do do do do do do do do do do do do do do do do do do do do do do do do do do do do do do do do do do do do do do do do do do do do do do do do do do do do do do do do do do do do do do do do do do do do do do do do do do do do do do do do do do do do do do do do do do do do do do do do do do do do do do do do do do do do do do do do do do do do do do do do do do do do do do do do do do do do do do do do do do do do do do do do do do do do do do do do do do do do do do do do do do do do do do do do do do do do do do do do do do do do do do do do do do do do do do do do do do do do do do do do do do do do do do do do do do do do do do do do do do do do do do do do do do do do do do do do do do do do do do do do do do do do do do do do do do do do do do do do do do do do do do do do do do do do do do do do do do do do do do do do do do do do do do do do do do do do do do do do do do do do do do do do do do do do do do do do do do do do do do do do do do do do do do do do do do do do do do do do do do do do do do do do do do do do do do do do do do

0: Going
1: Going
0: to
1: to
0: maybe
1: do
0: do a
1: a
0: crawl.
1: crawl.
0: You do all that stuff.
1: Well,
0: Well,
1: I'm doing
0: doing
1: something
0: something
1: here.
0: related.

0: Eventually, we'll get this to see done. Oh, Lord. I'm having all sorts of issues tonight. People hate me.
1: Probably more technology than people.
0: Yeah, no. There you are. So, yeah, got it.
1: Okay.
0: So it's not really crawling, but it's just sort of sitting there, which is okay. There we go. And we got a crawl. And the bottle for the pillows. Got ourselves going. Blatherfest.

0: Unmuted now, but we'll fucking find out. I've got my Scarlet is like fucking hate teams. Like, actually, I really despise Wirecast. Everything is like fucked up with it.
1: Mm-hmm.

0: and like not wanting to like actually like do what it's supposed to be fucking doing. Hang on while I continue to mess with the on. One moment, please. I've got to like remove this while I mess with the stand. It's the story of my life.
1: Me, it's usually tries you one thing, you have to just know the other things first.

0: lejos por...
1: One moment, please. The noise you are about to hear. There we go. Oh. Pop filters are us. And there's no audio going.

0: And you're still sort of like fucking breaking up, but that's okay. I think it's a feature. Okay. I think it's a feature now.
1: Wow. Okay.
0: So, where was I? Oh, yeah. Now I've got two cameras going. Don't ask me why, but I do.
1: I can see you.
0: No, I don't want my stupid FaceTime camera. I want my camera cam. I want my good camera. Oh, man, I've had such a day. It was fun. I had a fun day today. And now my camera's not working. Damn, why does Teams keep turning my fucking camera off?
1: That's weird. I don't know why it does that.
0: There we go. I mean, I want to know why this is happening. I mean, it's doing it on its fucking own. Let's see if I can go into the settings and play with it.
1: Yeah. I wonder if it's something that happens if you minimize it to the camera.
0: Okay. Starting chat to confirm. This is bullshit.
1: Okay.
0: There we go. Maybe I can do it that way. Make it. Ah! Ricky, you're scaring me. Ricky's coming at me. She's coming after me.
1: She's coming to the screen at you.
0: And my camera's fucking off. I mean, what? I don't know what is going. Okay, I need to find out from fucking Microsoft Teams why my camera keeps shutting down. Why they keep turning my camera? Why my camera keeps getting turned off?
1: That is weird. I don't know. I think.
0: Yeah. Why do you think my screen goes blank? You know. So I'm here somewhere. Do

Bizarrely, I can't. Let's see if I can grab this.

0: Just kind of fucking weird. Teams is not showing up in my network settings.
1: Yeah, that's weird too. Obviously, you
0: Yeah,
1: have it on.
0: so okay, that's a fucking screen capture. There we are. That works kind of, sort of. I have the Looney Tunes melody stuck in my brain pan.

0: Oh, I know what I'm doing wrong. Whoops.
1: Okay.
0: Screen capture one. Put Ricky right there. And like, get me, and we bring me down.

0: I hate it when it does that. So anyway, here we are, up and running, such as it is. Oh, did you find your shoes?
1: Yes, I did.
0: Nice. What fun.
1: Found a nice pair of shoes
0: Ow.
1: that are just tight enough, but it's not going to pinch my toes. Great. Because I have such a hard time with that.
0: Yeah, that's a night. Guess what I get to do in a few days? Laundry. I have to do laundry. I have jeans I have to, I have pants I have to wash,
1: Yeah.
0: including the pair I the short the ones I did my impression of Donald Trump in.
1: Okay.
0: Yeah, I know this is a TMI situation, folks, but I need to. Wow. Okay. Okie dokie, fine. Yeah, I was having some physiological some internal issues, and I didn't quite make it to the I didn't quite make it. I think it was the magnesium I was taking. Going to worry about the camera in Teams because as long as I'm on camera here, I'm okay.
1: That's fine.
0: All
1: Actually, it
0: right.
1: helps me to eat because
0: That does put away. I have no
1: Okay.
0: idea what's going on with my camera right now,
1: Well,
0: but I'm just going to leave it
1: yeah.
0: as it is. I'll go up to a Discord and see if anybody else knows. This is kind of freaking annoying because it only really happens when I'm in Wirecast.
1: Okay.
0: So,
1: Yeah, I don't mind the camera being off in Teams because as much as I like to see you, it's actually easier on my eyes to not have the camera on.
0: yeah.
1: Not no.
0: But like right now, my camera's just not wanting to want not is just not wanting to deal, which is okay. Which is okay. But it only seems to happen. Now, so as long as we got the audio recording going, I'm good. Oh, that reminds me, chat. We had some stuff in chat, believe it or not. Firefox and go over to Twitch and then go over to our chat.
1: I didn't think there was anybody in there earlier besides me.
0: Oh, actually, I got a got a notification that was email. No, that's not quite it.

0: So right now you can't see me because my camera's hating on me.
1: Yeah.
0: So what else is new, boys and girls, ladies and gentlemen? Oh, let's see something here. There we go. Now I can be seen. I'm going to do this. Now my fucking camera came back on.
1: Yes, it
0: Just gonna stay here like this. I think it's gonna be much more fun. Question is, I'd love to be able to move this over to the other side, but I actually like this background. So, I have no idea what the fuck is going on here.
1: it per usual?

0: Somehow in the chats we can, because I did get a notification last week. There were folks in the chat.
1: Okay.
0: Besides, this also gives me a chance to monitor the channel in real time.
1: Okay, that's good.
0: So,
1: I used to have it on all the time, and there's never anybody in inside me, so I kind of stopped monitoring it.
0: Yeah. It's 72 degrees in my room, and 59 degrees outside.
1: You know me, I'm cold.
0: I just turned the AC off because I don't really need it.
1: The clock says 23 degrees Celsius.
0: Yeah.
1: That's inside.

0: What did I do today? I got started on crocheting covers for my beats. It'll take me maybe 4 months for me to finish it. That's how slow I am. I'll start, then I'll put it down, and then I'll forget what, then I'll have to relearn how to crochet again.
1: Yeah, I think so.
0: So, and I'm going to be making some crocheting some dust whatevers for my Swiffers. I make some so I can. Because I've got a microfiber one on my thing, and it's just gone. It needs to be like frickin' replaced.
1: Yeah. No, you crochet them, but
0: I'm gonna try something right now, so please forgive me.

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Oh. So tomorrow I have to walk up to the UPS people and return, have them and send something back to the manufacturer. Fortunately, they're paying for it. I'll take the bus up. Depends on how lazy I'm feeling. So, why is my well? Well, for those of you that are wondering why I'm down in the corner, it's because I'm doing Teams. And it sort of like takes my web camera out of the picture, so.

0: Just enlarged just so well, ooh. I'm like I'm hidden under our who's a what's it.
1: Okay.
0: Our logo. Our late night morning talk show thingy, my bobber boober. Yeah, we were supposed to get this hellacious nor'easter. Never manifested here in New York City.
1: I'm not sure when it was supposed to come here, but I know it was talked about. I never saw it. Might come through the evening, though, through the morning. But I know when we were coming home, it was weird. It was rain, but just the way that it was coming at me, it felt like snow, but it's not cold enough for snow. It felt like flakes. We'll get snow soon enough.

0: I feel like the summer went by way too fast.
1: I'm trying to figure out what I'm going to do later today. Go out with my GoPro and my cameras and take pictures. Ricky, you're looking so dreamy.
0: Really? Didn't like to be dreamy. I'm wearing my cloud. It's very warm.
1: What to do? What to do?
0: I'll probably be breaking in my new shoes tomorrow.
1: Okay. Is my audio high back on?
0: Okay.

Oh, lovely. The world couldn't handle more than one of you.

0: rescues. Any cruise ships dock?
1: I don't know if there's any today. Through the week, there was quite a few. There's one day there was three of them. That was a day that there was a fellow off one of them that came into dialysis. He was getting his dialysis while his ship was docked here.
0: Oh, nice. Oh, well, nice that he was doing that he was able to
1: be able to do it. Yeah. He was from upstate New York. So I forget where he said the ship that he was on where it came out of. I think he said it came out of Boston. But yeah, this is the time of year that we get them. Usually till the end of.
0: My brain is hot. Yeah.
1: I don't know.
0: I'm not even going to deal with putting the camera back on for this because
1: we can see each other fine. Well, I can't see you, but I'm fine with that. Yeah. Which I don't understand why it does that, but at least I did figure out why when I pick up the call it's still ringing, because for some reason though I can't get the app to open to get into the chat. I have to use the web browser for that. But when you call, it opens the app. So it's ringing both through the web and the app.
0: Can hear me, so I'm not going to worry about it.
1: Yeah.
0: But the question is, can anybody else hear me? That's watching.
1: Yeah. That's a question. Let me see.
0: So,
1: if this works.

0: Yeah, we will. Eventually.
1: Oh, yeah, I can. If I want to use Teams on the other Mac, I have to use Teams on the web because they don't. The application is no longer support, Teams is no longer supported on my old Mac.
0: Okay. Oh, I was
1: It's an
0: having
1: old
0: trouble
1: Mac.
0: with the app.
1: I mean, it's a 4 year. It's a 14-year-old Mac laptop. Things are not going to be updated
0: Yeah.
1: over there. So I'm also trying to decide since I do have the password for it of just doing a clean install of the operating system and then just taking putting down the stuff that I actually want to use on that, like, and then I mean I don't have a lot of shit on it. I mean, but I can take like Logic off of it. Some of the applications on there I don't use on that on the computer anymore. So
0: Yeah.

0: don't think you're heard on the audio side. I am.
1: Well, I've got audio, but I'm just like not getting anything through.
0: Try again. Maybe it was just a weird spot.
1: I cannot call in to join my own stream. I don't want to call it join my own fucking stream. No, I'm on.

0: There. No, you're here. You can be heard. We're good.
1: Sorry, things coming across on the screen. On the live stream. Okay. Just curious. Just wondering because I'm a dope. Okay, what color should I make the covers for my for the headphones? I have a variegated peach. I have a variegated blue. I mean, it's nice cotton yarn. It's not the heavy yarn. I got red. I got different colors. What should I do? If I want to use the heavier yarn, I've got red and gold.
0: Mm-hmm.
1: But I think the small cotton yarn will be more comfortable.
0: I like blue. Blue is pretty. Yeah, my eyes are blue. Though I can't see them anymore.
1: Well, you know, I'm counting on you to like what's it called?
0: Well, can I tell a bit of a funny story? I go to a balance program. It's more of an exercise program for me.
1: Yeah, that's what you're talking about.
0: On Tuesdays, right? And this last Tuesday, Giles' transport picked me up. And then he picked up another fellow, and the two of them were talking sports. I wasn't paying any attention, And I can't see out the window, so I couldn't tell where we were. So they were talking and driving along, and he stopped. Okay, we're here. And the other fellow that he picked up looked out and said, "We're at the wrong spot." He took us to where we have walking club on Thursday instead of the balance program on Tuesday.
1: Okay, how is your balance improving?
0: I've only gone there twice. I know when I came home last Tuesday, I had to take a nap. Because every week it gets a little bit harder.
1: Okay. If you're better balanced, getting better balance will do wonders for you, for your walking ability,
0: Yeah. But, well, I know that balance is one of the issues I have with the Bardet-Biedl syndrome. So I'm not sure how well my balance is going to get. But I figured if nothing else, it'll help with strength. Because a lot of it is training.
1: Even if your balance improves just a little bit, it's, what you are doing is worth it.
0: Yeah.
1: I practice my balance and I keep forgetting that I have to go into the common area because my floor lists to the east.
0: Mm-hmm. Yeah.
1: So, well, so there's no way I can balance on a tilt. Although I can pretend
0: to take a tilt board. At some point, but uneven surfaces. But she hasn't done that yet.
1: Yeah.
0: She was impressed with me climbing the stairs because she has the steps, it's four steps. So you can go up the steps and turn around and come back down again. She was quite impressed with me. Like, I do that all the time. And I do more than I do 14 every time I climb the stairs. But she was impressed with me being able to go up and down because I guess she's worked with blind people before that have real trouble with the stairs. But she says that I seem to have figured it out.
1: That's always good.
0: And she had us doing, and this is probably something to keep from getting dizzy, is she had like a rectangular block. This is one of the stations. And we had to walk around the block. It's more because you're walking in a circle to keep you from to see how well you are, but not getting dizzy. And each station she does, it's like 2 minutes, so you're doing the same exercise 2 minutes. So I was just walking around the block 2 minutes, like, well, at least I'm getting steps in.
1: Well, that's a good thing. Yeah.
0: But she has. But
1: I finally got us together.
0: She has another station that's just it's a sit stand, so you're sitting in a chair and you stand up, and you sit down, and you stand up, and you sit down. But every time I go to stand up, my shirt gets caught in the armrest of the chair. So I get halfway up and have to go back down, untangle my shirt, then stand up. We'll see how I do after the 10 weeks is up.
1: Okay. I don't see any audio going through there. Having some audio issues here.
0: Okay.

0: Or did I already ask you that question?
1: Yeah.
0: I'm such a mess.
1: Yeah, probably be breaking in the new shoes.
0: I am such a mess.
1: Tight one. They're slip on. Slip-on type shoes. You don't have to tie them, but I'm gonna have to tighten them because they're a little loose. On.
2: Okay. Just checking the audio on my microphone. Going, I don't see any sound going through.
1: Well, there's definitely sound coming through on my end.
2: Well, I know that. The animated GIF I have for you on my stream deck is a cat's paw waving. So that's how that goes. It's so cute.
1: Yeah, yeah.
2: Gotta love animated GIFs.
1: I can't see them. I'm losing things all the time. That's one of the things I've lost, is being able to see images on my phone. So I'm on Threads and somebody replies for the GIF, I can't see it.
2: Well, hey, it happens.
1: I would like to see some kind of social media platform that is text only. No emojis, no pictures, just text. And it would be for people who have trouble with images.
2: Discord is primarily text only. But you can
1: never
2: okay.
1: I'm not even sure if I still have an account. When I tried to set up an account on Discord, somebody had already set up an account with my email address. So what I did was I got it to give me a one-time login so I could get into it. And then I changed the password and deleted the account.
2: That's kind of weird.
1: Yeah. And so I had to wait 14 days before I could set up a new account with my email address.
2: Oh, speaking of... I have to wait 6 months to a year for my Social Security supplemental.
1: Crazy.
2: Yep. Let's see, which means, let's see, October, November, December, January, which I will get it on my...

0: tangle of skin that got taken off,
1: yeah,
0: it still hurts. I mean, mm-hmm. I can put a lidocaine topical on it, and it stops hurting. And excuse me, I've got to do that again.
1: Yeah. I'm sure it hurt. It hurt me too, I think.
0: Well, yeah, it hurts.

0: Couple more days, I can re-get another. Oh no, I've got the topical spray. Here I am, dulling the pain on that fucking thing. On that dang. Dang.
1: Yeah, well, I can imagine it.
0: I'm still mad at the idiot doctor who elected to put a gauze pad over this thing and just put the waterproof thing over it. And so when I took it off, I pulled the skin off. So I'm probably going to have a permanent semi-painful scar on my arm. But that's okay.
1: Well, for you, because of the way your skin is, it'll take a little longer for it to heal, I imagine. That's probably why.
0: No, it's like healed, but it's still like tender or painful.

0: No, I'm having some issues with my DJ microphone, wireless mics being recognized by various and sundry applications. I mean, it's just all of a sudden. And I'm not exactly sure why. So I go into the mail Discord and say, how come this is no longer recognizing my shit? Why, mommy? And for those of you that are listening, and Ricky just rolled her eyes at something she does quite a lot. This is why we're friends. We roll eyes at each other, although she can't see when I do it.
1: No.
0: Or when I make faces at her.
1: No, I can't see that either.
0: Hey, Ricky. So, yeah.
1: I pointed that out.
0: I'm having far too much fun, ladies and gentlemen.
1: We were poking fun at each other one day at Netroots, and this woman would walk by. She came up to talk to us, and she just kind of looked at us like, yeah, you can tell we're close, can't you?
0: I mean, I remember that when Al Lewis, Grandpa Munster, had his restaurant down on Bleecker Street, it was really good. It was really, really good. And he'd be there on the weekends.
1: Okay.
0: And he'd be in this buffalo leather vest on this cowboy hat, and he had his hair pulled back in a ponytail behind him, behind his head. And going in there, people were staring at him going, who is that old man and why are they letting him wander around the restaurant? He had a PhD in child psychology.
1: Cool.
0: He was Dr. Al Lewis.
1: Very cool.
0: I was attending the National Shakespeare Conservatory at that time, and his brother was one of the founders.
1: Oh, all right.

0: And I asked him why he got his degree in that. And he looked me square in the eye and said, so I can handle directors. He was so much fun to be. He had a really, really loyal staff. In fact, one of the actually proudly showed off how well he could forge his signature. And I was kind of upset. He promised to come to the showcase at the conservatory, and he never did. And I looked at him and I said, you know, I should be mad at you. He looked at me, and he said, you should be. And he avoided me the rest of the evening. And one evening he came by and pinched my cheek, and this woman leaned over and said, I hope you know him. I hope he knows you.
1: Never seen him before in my life.
0: He actually gave good flirt. Uh-huh. And to make it even better, his wife was my age.
1: Okay.
0: He was good fun. Very, very lovely man. Then he sold the restaurant. The new owner got rid, destroyed all the goodwill. And then he had to close it when a car crashed into it.
1: Okay.
0: It was on the corner of Bleecker and I can't remember what the other cross street was. But car lost control and crashed into the restaurant. Fortunately, nobody was injured.
1: That's good.
0: But they never reopened. Oh, that reminds me. That freaking reminds me. I'll find out if there's a I don't even know if it's still there, but there's a really great place called the Slaughtered Lamb.

0: Looks like it's still open. That's right when I introduced a friend to cider.
1: Cider. Okay.
0: Alcoholic cider. Yep.
1: Yeah. Angry Orchard.
0: Oh my God.
1: It's so good. That knocks you on your
0: It's
1: ass.
0: still around. Oh my God. Oh my God, it's still there.

0: have to save my pennies and go there. I miss having cider there. And they had good food. They have good food there too.
1: Yeah, I made a mistake with that alcoholic apple cider because it, you don't realize there's alcohol in it. It's really good. And the next thing you know, you're on your ass. What the hell happened?
0: Yes. I have to go back there. It was so much fun to go there and hang out and tourist watch.
1: I never did that at all this summer. I meant to. I meant it to get out of the house. Go downtown, but I didn't do it. Not like I didn't get out of the house, I just didn't get downtown.
0: Oh, damn it. I really hate it when they don't give prices on their web menu, but that's okay. Food there's good. Food there was good. Food good.
1: It's an Italian restaurant there 2 weeks ago. I have no idea what was paid for the meal, but it was worth it. We didn't pay for it. My mom's cousin paid for it.
0: Do they deliver? That's what I want to know.
1: Always
0: does the slaughtered lamb deliver?

0: Be nice if they did, because I would love to have those. But I'll just have to save my pennies and go down there and treat myself. Oh, but that's okay.
1: That once in a while anyway. Good to
0: I'm
1: treat
0: just having
1: yourself.
0: fun. Trying to figure out what to do tomorrow.
1: Maybe I should just invite him tomorrow. I only did that once. To get back into it, because before I was doing it on Tuesdays and Thursdays. Busy Tuesdays and Thursdays now.

0: I did 4 turns of the track on Thursday. I'm getting better at that. When I started, I can only do 2. Oh, and the fellow who runs the walking group, his wife and her 2 kids are from China. They got their permanent residency on Wednesday.
1: Oh, nice.
0: So they were happy.
1: Yeah, the Haitians here are like living in fear because of their temporary protected status is expiring and Trump wants to send them all back, but that will gut our healthcare system. Because they're all our healthcare workers, home health aides and in hospitals and nursing homes.
0: Yeah.
1: But he doesn't care.
0: No, of course he doesn't care. He said that he doesn't care. He doesn't care about the people.
1: He doesn't care about himself. My my wallpaper on the Mac says when one day we will wake up. What does it say here? Hang on. Minimize. One day we will wake up to an obituary. Now, this now might get me a visit. You know, but hey.
0: It'll happen eventually.
1: Damn it, Janet. I love you. Here's a

0: And Ricky rolls her eyes at me again. She's very good. She's very adept at rolling her eyes at me. She's very well practiced.
1: Surprised I'm able to do it at all. My left eye doesn't really want to do what I wanted to do anyway. So maybe just the right eye is rolling.

0: There we go. Let's see, Aprupra. Flyer flots. Have far too many browsers on this damn laptop. I've got Opera Air. I've got Firefox. I got Safari. I've got Brave. And I think I got Chrome.
1: That is not fireworks.
0: What?
1: Sounds like, I hope it's fireworks, but that's not what it sounds like.
0: Oh, I didn't hear anything.
1: Outside. Might be fireworks. It is
0: I see
1: fireworks.
0: something.
1: Don't they be setting off fireworks in

0: I am not seeing. Okay, from what I'm looking at. He's saying 60 per. Would your weather be the same as Nova Scotia? Nova Scotia?
1: What? Yeah,
0: As the
1: probably.
0: would your weather reports be the same as Nova Scotia?
1: Tomorrow.
0: Now let me go to AccuWeather.
1: Depends on where in Nova Scotia, but sometimes it's similar, sometimes it's not. We don't have our own radar here. It all comes from Nova Scotia.

0: Oh, look. Weather station is even in Charlottetown.
1: That's good.
0: Okay, it's in Fahrenheit. It's 52 degrees.

0: I love this. On Thursday, they're predicting a little rain in the morning.
1: Boring.
0: A little.
1: Little. I like when I look at it. It's light drizzle. What the hell is light drizzle?
0: I've never gotten to, I never quite understand the difference between partly sunny and partly.
1: Yeah, no, but it's kind of the same deal, aren't they?
0: Maybe it means that there's more, I don't know. I'm not even going to question it.
1: Ooh. Yeah, my phone says 11 degrees Celsius, so that's probably about right.
0: Oh, this is great. The air quality is excellent. The air quality is ideal for most individuals. Enjoy your normal day outdoors.
1: Mm-hmm.
0: I love AccuWeather.

0: Mom didn't see anything, but she heard it this time. She really doesn't hear it. There's been people wandering around the city and in the middle of the night setting off fireworks. One, the sale of fireworks in the province is illegal, so you're not supposed to have them. Two, they're doing it at nightfall. They did it about 10 minutes ago. And it's just random places around the city. I think it's Roman candles for the most part, but still, that could cause a fire. And there was a group of people out front before that happened, too, and it wasn't far away.
1: Oh, that's wrong.
0: I wonder if it was at the school, because that's only a couple blocks. We're up in the park. Why are you in the park?
1: Yeah.
0: We did notice that the police were watching the Harley Club today. I'm not sure if there's something going on or what. That's the biker club in town, and it's a block away from me. I hear the motorcycles going all the time. The cops were across the street.

0: Okay, I'm sending a tweet to Microsoft Teams inquiring as to why my camera keeps getting cut out, disconnected. Yeah. And I'm putting it in terms of being in a meeting. Because technically we are in a meeting.
1: Oh, yeah.
0: And besides, they're more likely to respond.
1: Yeah, it's a business thing, yeah.

0: Why the fuck is the NFL in my? Why did they decide I want to fucking follow the NFL?
1: I have no idea.
0: It's kind of like Gmail decided in one of my accounts that every single fucking email was important.
1: Okay. I've been getting emails from this thing. It's somehow related to Netroots Nation, I think, but it's nothing I signed up for, and I can't get rid of it. It's some kind of university. Forget what it's called, but I didn't want to be part of it.
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1: Welcome to Breaking Through with me, Kristen Rofingbeiner, powered by Moms Rising. I'm really, really glad you're listening. And speaking of really, we start out talking about what's really happening with the affordability crisis in America and how some people like me are looking at triple-digit costs on our gas tanks. I can't even believe it. And how we can get out of it. After that, we check in with Planned Parenthood about access to contraception and to reproductive health care and what's happening in America right now. Following that segment, we celebrate Hispanic Heritage Month and talk about what we can do to make sure that the voices who are often left out of important conversations are brought in. And we close the show talking with an author of a new spectacular book, The Perfect Birth Myth, Pushing Back Against a Broken Industry. We're going to jump right in with our first guest. I'm so excited and delighted to have a special guest, Wendy Chun-Hoon, who is president of the Center for Law and Social Policy, also known as CLASP, join us today. Welcome, Wendy.
2: Thank you. It's good to be here.
1: I'm so excited that you're here, and I'm excited that you are leading across the nation. So I'm wondering if you can lead us into the conversation with a little bit of a background on what does CLASP focus on in terms of area of expertise, area of advocacy, area of awesome.
2: Area of awesome. I agree. Well, CLASP is almost 60 years old as a national anti-poverty policy advocacy organization. We're based out of DC. And for the last better, you know, almost 60 years, we've been fighting poverty and trying to make life a little bit easier through policy change. Started out doing a lot of work on public interest law and then shifted to the lever of policy over time. And so now work on things that are right in front of us today in this conversation about affordability, like access to food and food security and access to health insurance and things like a living wage and access to paid leave and childcare, all the things that I know you care about too.
1: Yeah. And so does the majority of the American public. I mean, we are not alone, Wendy. Me and you are backed by bazillions of people. Yes, I made up a number. And CLASP has also been studying the trends of the affordability crisis. What's happening with people who are not making enough to make ends meet? What's happening with income? What's happening with health coverage? And you just put out a new census report. Can you walk us through what everyone should know about what's going on in America? I mean, I think sometimes we see what's going on, or always we see what's going on around us. We look at the grocery store and look at the prices on the shelves. Oh my gosh, I almost fainted when I put gas in my car. You all, there were three digits on the dial that I had to pay. I don't know that that's ever happened in my lifetime. So we see what's happening around us, but sometimes we feel like we're alone. And so looking at big data kind of shows what's happening writ large as our country as a whole.
2: Yeah. I don't want to see those triple digits on my gas pump. But there's this ritual that happens every September, which is when the Census Bureau releases new data, but they're lagged by a year. I'm going to keep coming back to that. But new data on who's in poverty, what income levels are looking like for households, and also access to health insurance. So really big, important things to know. And you kind of captured the headline already. I would say the headlines from last week are that people are not meaningfully moving out of poverty. So the numbers didn't change all that much. And it's sort of like you're barely hanging on by your fingernails. The other thing I would say is that we're not doing any better. So we're staying pretty static around persistent income inequality. And I think that this is a big one to be watching in the coming years. I think we all know income is going to continue to soar for wealthy people, while working families are going to see lower incomes. They're going to see a lot of changes and challenges in affordability as prices continue to kind of skyrocket. Like you said, inflation continues to tick up. And then really importantly, because of policy that's happened under this administration, People are going to start to get pushed off of programs like the ones we were talking about at the beginning that have, for decades really helped us access food and health insurance, things that support our daily living and really the daily affordability in our lives.
1: Oh my gosh, there's so much to unpack there. I have so many thoughts. I love that you're doing this research. One of the thoughts is you mentioned persistent income inequality. And I think you mentioned also that people who have money are getting more money and people who do not are not.
2: Right.
1: And I'm wondering if we could dive in a little bit more to that persistent income inequality. One of the things I was looking at as a data point in this last week, yes, go ahead and judge me for what I do with recreation, is that it now costs $140,000 on average for a family with a child, yet we have about $60,000 on average what people earn on average across the country. That's average. So a lot of people are earning a lot less.
2: Right.
1: And so can you tell us a little bit more about what's happening with income inequality and how that interacts with the incredibly sky-high cost of raising children when childcare costs more than college?
2: Yeah, you just did that math. I noticed that math did not add up.
1: I did not add
2: I think that was the whole point.
1: Yes.
2: So I would emphasize there's more than two sides to this equation. So one, cost of living is skyrocketing right now, right? Two, wages are not keeping up. So because of what's going on with this administration and inflation, and you have the other side of the equation where wages are completely outmoded, right? They don't reflect the cost of living today. And so a big part of this is that federal minimum wage hasn't been increased. Oh my gosh, it's more than 10 years since 2009. And purchasing power obviously continues to go down. Our wages aren't keeping up with inflation. And so we've got to address both sides of those equations. Raising income, lowering prices. But the big one, and this is what I was mentioning in terms of like big federal policy that's happening, is we are locking in, not we, they, they are locking in things like massive tax cuts for the already wealthy by completely cutting, erasing, taking away from the kinds of programs that we, many, many, many folks rely on that really can constitute the safety net or the public benefit system in our country. And so when you have all of these things happening at the same time, clearly it's people who are paying lower wage, who are being paid lower wages, who are in jobs that aren't paying enough that are hurting the most. And that's really the bottom line of income inequality.
1: And sometimes people calculate the poverty stats in lots of different ways. It can get confusing to me at least, because we're like, okay, if you turn it into a rectangle or a triangle, this is who is in poverty. If you turn it into a rectangle, this is who's in poverty, just the data. What is happening with poverty in America right now? And what do you think is the best way to analyze it? Rectangle, triangle, circle,
2: Upside down.
1: upside down. It is upside down, to your point that you were just sharing earlier.
2: I mean, what I think, what the data show from last week is that things are relatively unchanged, right? It's not a good scenario. It hasn't been a good scenario for a while. So it's sort of like the data was a meh, like it didn't show much change. What I would say is when you start to look under the hood of that kind of like flatlined situation, which isn't a good one, you start to see some really important texture. So we were looking at things like what the poverty rate is for immigrants, right? So think about some of the folks that are under direct attack right now. And while the poverty rate was something like 13% on average, the poverty rate for people who don't have citizenship status is at more than 24%. So these are folks, green card holders, temporary protected status, undocumented immigrants. That is a lot of people hurting. And so, another thing we saw in the data was, 8 million people, I think, were pushed into poverty because of health expenses. So there's a couple things going on there. And it all speaks to the cost of living getting more expensive and the kinds of supports that we've been able to count on eroding. So 8 million people pushed into poverty due to their healthcare expenses. And what's underneath that, and we haven't even seen the worst of the upside down math yet, is that the big, beautiful bill, I don't even like calling it that, but the major legislation that happened in 2025 is going to push more people off of those food and nutrition programs I was talking about, SNAP, more people off of Medicaid. And so those impacts haven't even taken effect yet in the data that we were all looking at last week. It's what's going to play out in the future. And so I think we're going to see a lot more people, right, going into poverty because they've lost access to health insurance. So there's a lot of important stuff that we're starting to see in last week's data, but we should really be looking for as we go forward. I have to say, again, it's because the data is like a year old by the time we see it. But sometime over the past year, you saw WIC, Women, Infant, and Children. That's like a major, important program that a lot of women and kids and households count on. We saw 250 people, my colleague wrote about this, Tian, 250,000 people drop out of that program. That's not a good sign. In terms of supplemental nutrition assistance program, SNAP, 4.5 million people in less than a year. That's 100, 1.5 million kids fall off of that program. We're going to continue to see those numbers go down. That's going to be bad for all of us.
1: 100%. And speaking of bad for all of us, the flip side of what we're talking about here is that when moms' families are losing, our economy loses. And that is where the bad for all of us comes in. So I know our listeners, our audience has probably heard me say this 100 bazillion times. Again, I'm using that made up number. And that is that when we look at how our economy is fueled, it's largely by consumer spending right now. More than 76% of our GDP is by consumer spending. It's fueled by consumer spending. And who does that consumer spending? Women and moms make 80% of the consumer purchasing decisions. So when we're looking at the programs that Wendy was just naming, like SNAP and WIC and other programs, we see that there's an incredibly high return on investment for taxpayers. Like SNAP, Republican analysts found that for every $1 in, the economy gets back, the taxpayers get back $1.80. That's because it sparks consumer spending, because people aren't putting that money in a bank, like a wealthy person might put that money in a bank. They're going out to buy groceries, to buy shoes for the feet of their children, who, how do they grow that fast, these feet? I don't know, but they apparently always need shoes, right? And so going out to buy the things that allow our families to actually family, I'm going to turn family into a verb. Allowing our families to family is what happens. And that means that we're sparking the economy. So when we have more and more people pushed off those programs, pushed into poverty, not making living wages, it doesn't just hurt those other people. It actually hurts everyone, no matter what your income level is. And that's one thing that sometimes we don't talk about enough. We only have a minute and a half left. But if you had a part of this whole conversation that you wish was talked about more, what would it be? That's my part, that we all
2: You know
1: lose
2: where
1: when
2: I'm going,
1: anyone's
2: my
1: losing.
2: friend. You know exactly where I'm going. There was once a women's bureau. I happened to be there.
1: You ran it, Wendy. Hello.
2: And guess what math we came up with? That if we had policies in our country, like paid family medical leave, like universal child care, like some of our economic peers do across the world, guess what that bottom line would be? $775 billion a year that we would be generating in economic activity. So that's where the math that we're talking about, your math started to add up at the end, right? It's women, it's our purchasing power, we're familying, we're spending money in the economy, driving more economic impact. And that's exactly what policies like paid leave, like childcare would enable us to do. Right now, we're on the wrong side of that equation, right? Childcare is like 13% of an annual household income. That's a lot. Add that up with rent, right? Some of the other big things we need to spend money on daily. The math doesn't work out. We're losing. Families cannot get to that childcare in order to hang on to the job. If we had paid leave, right, we would not have to dip into our pocketbooks, and probably more and more of us going bankrupt. You heard me talk about the 8 million folks that fell into poverty because an emergency happens and you suddenly have to pay out of pocket. That's what happens when we don't have paid family medical leave. So those are the kinds of things that we should be talking about a lot more. That's what makes the math add up for our families.
1: Love it. Thank you so much for being on, Wendy Chun Hoon. Thank you for all you do. Thank you, thank you, thank you.
2: Right back at you. Thank you.
1: We're going to take a quick break, but stick around. We'll be right back with our next guest from Planned Parenthood talking about contraception and you and why it is oddly under attack. We'll be back in just a moment. Zane, we have a powerful guest on today, Angela Vasquez-Guru, who is with Planned Parenthood Action. Welcome, Angela.
3: Thank you for having me, Kristen.
1: I'm so excited that you're here because we're going to talk about something that more than 90% of people across all political parties, Democrat, Republican, Independent, Libertarian, you name your political party, they support it. How often is there something that so many people support? Have you guessed what it is yet? Contraception. So before we get into the conversation about contraception and that World Contraception Day is coming up, can you just share a little bit about what are the latest stats on either how many people support it, how many people at some point in their life have used it? What's going on with contraception in America?
3: Well, you're right. We know broadly that contraception is widely used, widely supported. I can tell you, in Planned Parenthood land, we see our health centers see over 2 million patients a year. They provide 9 million services. Our most popular service, or one of our most popular services, are birth control. That includes long-acting reversible contraception, the pill, you name it. So folks understand that they can come see the incredible providers at their local Planned Parenthood or using Planned Parenthood's virtual care services to get birth control. We've been here for 100 years providing. We plan to be here for at least 100 more.
1: Planning on it too. I can't tell you how many people in my family, in my community, all across America, I know rely on Planned Parenthood. So thank you so much. World Contraception Day is coming up. What is it? Why is it important? What is happening? And, does this mean we all have to celebrate with contraception, like dancing with?
3: Listen, I support, as a longtime Planned Parenthood alum and patient, any form of dressing up in celebration. We've seen folks dress up as an IUD, like a Mirena type device. We've seen folks dress up. We have a costume called Pilomena, so like the old round
1: Oh.
3: pill packet. Anything that you, any way you want to get down to celebrate World Contraception Day, we are supportive of that. It's a great holiday, a great reminder, great moment to reflect on how important contraceptive care is for people of all ages. For whatever reason you're using it. And we know, again, Planned Parenthood health centers do play a critical role in providing that care. They are a lifeline to people who would likely not have another way to get that care. We hear from so many people who their journey with Planned Parenthood starts when they're a patient. And often it's when they don't know what else to do, where else to go, and they come to us for something simple, basic, fundamental like birth control. At this These moments, it's also important for us to remember that these our rights, our care, our access is not always safe. Planned Parenthood, since the Trump administration came back into power in 2025, has been fighting relentless attacks, and that includes attacks that impact people's ability to get the care they need, especially basic things like birth control. And so on World Contraception Day, we are, reminded somewhat painfully that access is always under attack, never more so than under this administration. And so while we're celebrating all the things that make access to birth control incredible and the way that it can help us make decisions and implement our decisions about our bodies and our lives and our futures, we have to always be fighting to maintain that access to that care.
1: 100% agree. And I have to tell you, in 2026, it is mind-bogglingly ridiculous that we are having to fight back against attacks on access to contraception. I have to have a soapbox moment. Republican leaders in Congress, MAGA, says that they want fewer abortions. The main way to have fewer abortions is more access to contraception. Yet they are absolutely attacking access to contraception. which is illogical, hypocritical, and obviously harmful. Why are they saying they want these two opposite things? What are they actually trying to do?
3: Well, it all goes back to power and control, right? We see this everywhere from polling to, fellow moms on the street who just remind you that it's actually not about a goal of reducing the number of abortions or improving maternal health outcomes for these politicians. It is really about who decides what happens to your body. With some of these politicians, namely, we've seen the record of Republicans in this Congress, their answer is not you, but them. Right, we know that no one is more qualified than you, than me, to make decisions about our own bodies and our own lives. They disagree, and they are using every avenue available to them, whether it's the courts, the administration, the legislatures, to enforce that on us. So it really is, to your point, that's the lie. It is not about reducing the number of abortions. It is not about preventing pregnancies. It is about who gets to decide for you. They have a pretty extreme point of view as of this moment on, what our lives should be about. And they think we shouldn't have a say.
1: It is appalling. Everyone should be able to decide if they're going to have children, and if so, when they're going to have those children, and if so, how many children they're going to have. There should be no politician in those decisions, definitely not a malignant Cheeto in those decisions, nobody with a MAGA hat in those decisions. I mean, what in the invasion of privacy and invasion of bodily autonomy is actually going on? And so I'm wondering if you could share a little bit about the challenges that people in the United States of America, in this environment that we've just described of hypocrisy and toxicity, how are they having challenges getting access to contraception right now? What's happening?
3: So one important thing for folks to remember, your listeners especially who understand this probably better than most, is that they are skilled at attacking access to all matter of reproductive health services, including birth control, without ever having to pass a single law that says you can't get birth control, right? So it's a little harder to see, it's a little harder to name, and it's a little harder for folks to fight back unless they're plugged into a network like Moms Rising, like Planned Parenthood Action Fund. So, we saw early on in the Trump administration in 2025, they froze Title 10 funds. Title 10, you probably know this, is the world, or is the nation's only family planning program. It provides low or no cost birth control to folks who need it. I benefited from that program. My mom benefited from that program. It's up in the air whether my daughter will benefit from that program. Frankly, it is a way for them to cut off access to affordable birth control for folks who otherwise might not be able to get it, just simply by holding back a checkbook, right? They also defunded Planned Parenthood in July of 2025. That was a one-year defund that forced 30 health centers to close across the country that impacted more than 41,000 contraception patients. That meant that folks who relied on us for that care could not come to their local health center and get the birth control that they were used to. So none of those moves were touted as a way to stop you from getting a pack of birth control pills, but functionally, that's what they did. So the challenges that folks are facing are like there are more barriers, there are more hoops, it's more confusion, there's more chaos, and it's more unsettled and impractical than ever, right? The laws changed, there were rumors, there's misinformation, things are scary, things are expensive. Compared to even 5, 6 years ago, 10 years ago, the things that you have to do in order to get something, again, as simple as a pack of birth control pills, it's almost unimaginable, but that's the reality. And again, like Congress did not have to pass a giant law that said you can't have birth control, but for too many people, the functional impact is that right now, they can't get the birth control that they so desire.
1: It is a preposterous situation against a backdrop that you mentioned just a bit ago of incredible maternal mortality rates in the bad sense of incredible, incredibly bad maternal mortality rates. So in the United States of America, we have the highest maternal mortality rates of any industrialized nation. That is not good. This is not a race we want to be winning. And Black women are 3 to 4 times as likely to die in childbirth as white women. So we're seeing a lot of discrimination in the data as well. That's also very bad. And what we're seeing is Republican leaders in Congress say that they are for families, that they are for moms, but then the policies that they enact undermine the health of moms. More moms are dying in, because of the lack of access to reproductive health care related to childbirth, related to birth control, related to all of these things. And I'm wondering if you want to comment on that crisis as well, Angela, because it's all woven together. Access to medical care is key to lowering maternal and infant mortality, and yet Republicans are doing the opposite of that.
3: You probably read the same story I did recently from ProPublica, that ectopic pregnancy in the US, deaths have skyrocketed, right? I think they've doubled or more than doubled in the years since the Supreme Court overturned Roe v. Wade. And the reason is simple, right? We know that the reason we say abortion is healthcare is because abortion is often the treatment for something like a miscarriage that's incomplete or a miscarriage that is missed, or again, an ectopic pregnancy. This is a pregnancy that forms in your fallopian tube. It is not viable. There is no way for that that embryo to grow into a fetus and into eventually a baby, right? That's not a possibility. But if it's untreated or care for that is delayed, the consequences are deadly, right? So abortion bans don't just impact people who want to end a pregnancy early. They impact every person who is pregnant. And the thing is, you don't know if it's going to be you or not. If you've been pregnant, you understand how unpredictable a pregnancy can be. If you've been pregnant multiple times, you understand that miscarriages happen. They are common, and sometimes they don't complete on their own, and you need care. When you can't get that care because your doctor is afraid to give it to you, when you can't get that care because all the doctors left your state because of the draconian laws, because they're threatened with jail time of 99 years, all of these things make it unsafe to be pregnant, right? It is harder than ever to have a safe pregnancy in this country. That's unconscionable, right? There's no reason for it to be this difficult to build the family that you want. So what we're seeing really in this day and age with these bans, with these barriers to care, is that it makes it harder for everyone to live the life they want, whether that includes three children, 10 children, no children. It's all unsettled, it's all uncertain. And without the right leadership leading the way here, it's not going to get better.
1: Yeah, and I love that you mentioned the right leadership because clearly, right now we don't have political parity in the United States of America, meaning that women don't have the same amount of representation in our Congress as they do in our population. And you can tell that because one of the things you said, if you've been pregnant, you know how unpredictable the situation is. More than one in four pregnancies naturally end in a miscarriage, you all. I mean, this is not rocket science. We know this medically, but our politicians are not medical professionals, and so they're not legislating with the actual real lives of women and moms of all political parties in mind. And that is causing lives to be lost. It's causing tremendous harm. It's causing damage that didn't need to happen. And so I'm wondering, also, actually, before we go on, the scope and breadth and depth of the maternal care deserts in the United States of America is awful. More than 30% of places have maternal care deserts, meaning you can't find an OBGYN when you're pregnant. And that goes up exponentially in rural areas. So I just wanted to pinpoint that as a crisis that comes with this crisis as well. What can people do? We only have 45 seconds left. What should people do? Should they join Planned Parenthood Action? What else?
3: They should listen more to you. They should be active in orgs like Moms Rising, local chapters. 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You can get involved with your local Planned Parenthood Health Center. You can write letters to your congresspeople. You can make sure that you and your friends and your family are voting with your beliefs and your values in mind first. And you can make sure that you're following both Planned Parenthood Action Fund, Planned Parenthood Federation of America, Moms Rising on social media so that you can keep up with the news that is impacting your life because we're the ones who are going to give it to you straight. And we're going to make sure that you know about what's happening to you that you care about most.
1: and how to take action. Thank you so much, Angela, Planned Parenthood Action. Thank you, thank you, thank you. We're going to take a quick break, but don't go away. Next up, Hispanic Heritage Month. It's happening now. What should you know? We're here for you. We'll be back in a moment. Welcome back to Breaking Through with me, Kristen Rauffinkbeiner, powered by Moms Rising. I'm really delighted and honored to share that we have a special, special, special guest on, Camelia Chavez, and she is with the Dolores Huerta Foundation. Welcome, welcome, welcome.
4: Hello. Good. Thanks for having me.
1: I'm so thrilled that you're on. It is Hispanic Heritage Month. It is one of our very favorite months at Moms Rising. It's a time when we celebrate the contributions, the leadership of Latinos across the country. And there are many, so many. And one giant leader who has helped shape American past, present, and dare I say future is Dolores Huerta, who happens to also be your mom. And she has organized and fought for workers and families. She's shaped workplace policy. She has done so much. She's inspired so many people, including myself. And our first question is, how did seeing her leadership over all the years that you were growing up shape your own understanding of what is leadership and what does it mean to be a Latina leader and how should we celebrate Hispanic Heritage Month?
4: All right. Well, yeah, in many ways, my mother was ahead of her time, and it was because her own mother, my grandmother, Alicia, divorced her abusive husband in the 1940s. So here you have a Mexican woman divorcing her abusive husband and moving from out of state, from New Mexico to California with three small children. She was a business owner. She ran a restaurant and a small hotel. And so she was very

0: I can, stand up for folks and make a difference. And so for the past 70 years, she's been hyper focused on advocating for the most disenfranchised communities, women, farm workers, low income people, immigrants, the LGBTQ plus community. And I like to remind people that she was practicing intersectionality before it actually became a coined term. My mother, Dolores Huerta, has been a completely fearless leader. Other people have said that. And I can tell you that I have never seen her turn away from a fight. At a young age, I observed her standing up to high-ranking electeds that others were intimidated by. And she's like, I don't care about their titles. And she taught us that at a very young age. Don't ever put politicians on a pedestal. We're the ones that hire and fire them. And so, she's always spoken her mind unapologetically. And I think the number one lesson that I've learned from her is that Latinas need to insert ourselves at decision-making tables, especially where we've been intentionally left out. And so when we talk about celebrating, Latino Heritage Month, that it's really to think about, what we can do to help empower and continue uplifting those who have been, most disenfranchised in their communities.
1: It is really important. And do you have tips on that? Like, I want to follow up on that statement that you said that we need to empower and lift up those who have been most disenfranchised, especially during Hispanic Heritage Month. So, what are your tips on how listeners, the audience, can do that?
0: Right. So basically, we start local. So whatever improvements that you feel that you would like to see in your community, in your school, who are the decision makers, right? And so start attending those meetings, asking questions, and then you might find yourself to be the one deciding you need to be on the other side of that dais making those decisions.
1: Yeah, that's true. Or that you might want to help somebody get there.
0: That's
1: So
0: right.
1: if you look around, and this is something that's on my mind right now, because we have every single member of the US House is up for election right now, and half of the US Senate. And we do not have a Congress that reflects who we are as a country, including who we are as Latinos, and does not respect who we are as a country either, especially who we are as moms. And so we can look around and say, hey, we want to maybe run for office ourselves, but also maybe we want to help some other people who are really presenting an important and missed perspective, help those folks get in office. I have some favorite candidates that I'm watching this year, actually, and helping. What
0: Right. And
1: are your thoughts?
0: if I can just add to that, that
1: Yeah.
0: Dolores started this work with her friends in 1992. She ran a feminization of power campaign. And so they went and had meetings all over the country and told women here. And so her job, her focus was here in California. And so she met with groups of women in LA in the Bay, and she said, you have to run for office. And if you don't run, you have to find somebody to run. And she had her male colleagues calling her, what are you doing? You're crazy. And she said, oh, well, you never had a problem when I supported male elected. So now it's time for the women. And I'll share that, Latinas are 20%, about 20% of California's population. And we have 20% of our legislature in the state capital are women. So in California, we're doing pretty good. So we
1: I
0: hope
1: love
0: that we
1: that.
0: can spread, be the example that spreads across the country.
1: Yeah, that's a great example. And that's something great to celebrate on Hispanic Heritage Month. So thank you for sharing that. You've spent so much of your career helping everyday people recognize their own power, like what we're talking about right now, and become bigger, bolder leaders in their communities. What do you think makes Latina leadership so powerful in particular? And importantly, what are some of the big barriers that still make it difficult for Latinas to have their voice heard? And of course, I have a third question on there. Sorry for 800 questions, which is how can everybody help break down the barriers for Latina leaders to have their voices heard?
0: Latina leaders are superheroes. Let's just make that clear. And I would say the reason why is because most Latina leaders prior most of them, not all, prioritize their community over individual gain. As women, mothers, grandmothers, daughters, sisters, we see the big picture. And as heads of households, we're directly impacted by lack of a living wage, loss of

0: healthcare, pensions, harmful education policies, climate change, right? So for all of these reasons, Latinas, that are impacted, it's most important that they're the ones that, commit to taking action, commit to organizing and to making change, right? To find out, why is this happening in my community? Who's responsible? And what we do at the Dolores Huerta Foundation, it's a 501c3 organization based in California Central Valley, is that we teach people how we teach everyday people, right? We go to folks who don't realize that they have power, never thought of it that way, and we just teach them how to become their own advocates. We teach them how to navigate school boards, parks and recreation boards, city councils, board of supervisors. And that's really, I think, the big mystery that we're helping people understand, because unfortunately, we don't learn that in schools, right? My government class did not teach me how to go to a city council meeting and to understand who the mayor and the city council representatives are and how that worked, right? So a lot of folks even graduate with college degrees and still do not know how to, be their own advocates, right? For themselves, for the communities. And so that's something that we do, that we teach people. When it comes to the barriers, I think that they're mostly cultural. Machismo, sexism, racism, and patriarchy are strong as ever. So I'll give an example that even the woke men in my family, it's a comfortable place to be, right? Male privilege. And so to get out of that is something that we just have to continue reminding our husbands and our brothers and our dads and our uncles about, their behavior and how it has to change, right? To become more supportive of women. I feel that many Latinas don't have the support of those that are closest to them. And if there are those that are interested in running for office, many can't afford campaign expenses.
1: Yeah.
0: It's so expensive to run a campaign. And then what was your third question?
1: I think you got them all. You did
0: Okay.
1: it. You were spectacular. Thank you. But I want to follow up on one of them, which is about the persistent discrimination against Latina women in particular that we see throughout our culture. And one way to see that is the wage gap. So, Latina Equal Pay Day, which is the day in 2026 that Latina women have to work to earn what white men earned in 2025. This year is October 8th. Hello, that's almost a whole additional year of work that needs to happen to earn the same as a white worker who's male. And so it highlights the persistent wage gap that Latinos are facing. And what do you think it's going to take to get to actual equal pay for equal work? And when we're talking about Latina moms are earning 47 cents to a white dad's dollar, that makes my hair light on fire. That is so not okay. That is 911 alarm bells. And that wage gap is not because somebody's doing something wrong. There have been studies of two pieces of paper with equal resumes and equal job experiences, and then we see the wage gap happening, right? So there's a double whammy there of there's a huge mom wage hit, and then there's structural racism. What do you think it's going to take to turn that wage gap around and so that we don't have a wage gap anymore?
0: Well, you said it. You said structural, and that's what it is. It's dismantling these structures of oppression. And so that's why we need to be at the table making these decisions. We need every elected official to commit to that. Dolores, everywhere she goes, is talking about the Equal Rights Amendment that
1: Yes.
0: we need to approve that in Washington, D.C. And it's ridiculous that we haven't. And so as we go to the polls and we think about who we're electing into office, that's, I think the number one place, right, where it comes to minimum wage and a living wage. I mean, that's in California. Fast food workers make $20 an hour. Farm workers have a, much better living wage than most. But I want to also remind folks the power of unions. Unions
1: Yes.
0: have a really bad name, right? And it's, I have friends whose parents worked on under a farm worker contract. And for that reason, right, farm workers are able to access medical care, purchase a home, send their children to college, receive a pension when they retire. I mean, these are the benefits of a union, and unions have such a bad name, right? So it's really supporting union organizing and understanding the importance of that, as well as making sure that we, pass laws that say we have to, undo, right, this discrimination. Latinas lead households. When Latinas do well, the entire community benefits. It is that
1: Exactly.
0: simple.
1: And are a powerful voting block. We have only like 30 seconds left, but how can people support the Dolores Huerta Foundation?
0: Yeah, so you can visit our website at doloreshuerta.org. So that's DoloresHuerta .org. Election day, it's the most important day of our lives. Register to vote if you can, and make sure you take others to the polls with you.
1: 150%. Thank you so much for being on. Thank you for all you do. Thank you for sharing today. Thank you for leading every day. Thank you, thank you, thank you. We're going to take a quick break, but don't go away. Next up, we have the author of a new book called The Perfect Birth Myth, Pushing Back Against a Broken Industry. We'll be back in a flash. And we have a super, super, super, super, super guest and author joining us today. Avital Norman-Nathman, who's author of the new book coming out, The Perfect Birth Myth, Pushing Back Against a Broken Industry. It's out right now. You can find it. And what's happening? You wrote it partly in response to the Heritage Foundation, which is incredibly conservative and regressive when it comes to birth in America. And can you tell us a little bit more about what's happening? Why did you write the book?
2: So I started this book actually, gosh, more than 10 years ago. It was just on the heels of my first book, The Good Mother Myth, had just come out, an anthology that shared a bunch of different stories about what motherhood could look like, and not the ideal. And I was working at the Yale School of Public Health, on a group centering program, right? Group prenatal care, where you get your care in a community setting rather than these individual short rushed appointments. And one of the folks I worked with there was a midwife from Vanderbilt University, Deborah Wage, who's my co-author on the book. And we talked about, the good mother myth, but how it starts even earlier in pregnancy. And we talked about how there's all these expectations, but the reality is it's not a personal it's not just a personal journey, right? It's systemic. We can do so much on a personal level, but when we're fighting back and trying to birth within this system that, due to policy, due to fa funding, due to healthcare, so many things are working against a systemic racism. It's a red herring to say that we as individuals can even begin to assign perfection to ourselves.
1: So true. I often say that when this many people are having the same crisis at the same time, we do not have an epidemic of personal failures, as is often the way that it's framed by, in particular, Republican leaders in Congress. Instead, we have a national crisis that we need to increase our systems to solve together. So, those systems are things like access to paid family medical leave when a new baby arrives or a serious health crisis strikes. Speaking of health, access to health care. What in the world? Over $1 trillion has been cut out of our health care in the last year by Republican leaders in Congress. Access to the full suite of reproductive health care. What is happening? We know that people are dying because they don't have access to abortion care. They don't have access to birth control. They don't have access to reproductive health care. Access to bodily autonomy. Access to sick days. All of these things together actually help lower the wage gaps between moms and non-moms, and that means they boost the economy, plus they save lives, plus we have incredibly high return on investments when we look at the return on investment numbers. Like, it's not only the smart thing to do, not only the compassionate thing to do, but also economically brilliant thing to do. So I'm so annoyed that this isn't the country that we're living
2: I
1: in right
2: keep
1: now.
2: saying, even if you just want to look at this as a pure numbers game, right? What other industry would allow an 84% preventable failure rate? Because that's what we have right now. 84% of pregnant of deaths during pregnancy are preventable. What other industry would allow such a shocking rate of failure, which is what it is, to happen? We pay the most to have some of the worst incomes within similarly resourced countries. There's a chapter in the book called "Why Are We the Worst in the World?" And it's a tongue-in-cheek kind of title for the chapter, but it's absolutely true. We are paying triple that for both vaginal and surgical births, and our outcomes are so much worse. So where else would that be acceptable?
1: It's totally not acceptable. So I want to dive into that. You point out in the book, and I'm so glad you did. Thank you so much. That the US is a world leader in maternal mortality. And in fact, a Commonwealth Fund report found that the deaths per 1,000 live births overall are incredibly high, but much higher, three times to four
2: Three
1: times
2: times more.
1: higher for Black women. And what in the world is going on, and how did that shape the way you all approached the book?
2: Yeah, absolutely. So there's clearly it's a systemic racist issue, right? We know across the board that people of color, particularly Black women, just have worse care, whether that's access to care, whether that's care provider interaction. And it starts from birth. So you're not just looking, people aren't just coming into maternal health equal, right? We're not on the same playing field. There's something called weathering, this idea of being beaten down over time. And so it starts not having access just when you yourself, the mother, is born. And so are you having as many appointments throughout your, childhood, or teens, early 20s, whenever, until you have a baby? And so that's all compounding until you then are pregnant and need to have care, right? And we tell a lot of stories in that chapter. One thing we did super intentionally in the chapter on white supremacy and racism was we start every chapter with somebody's birth story that relates to the chapter in some way. And what we did specifically in this chapter was start with a joyful birth story from a Black woman in New Orleans who shared this amazing story of like how her community kind of surrounded her while she went through early labor. And we did that intentionally because a lot of the time when we hear about Black birth stories, they're traumatic, and rightfully so, right? We need because this is an awful thing that's happening, and we need to lower these rates. We need to give more access, and we need to make birth safer and less harmful for Black women in particular. But it can get really demoralizing and really stokes that culture of fear when that's all people are hearing. So we intentionally wanted to include before we got into the really awful news bits was to really to share a joyful Black birth story because I think that's just as important.
1: Well, we're talking about the book, The Perfect Birth Myth, Pushing Back Against a Broken Industry. And it is a broken industry. And one of the other areas that's broken is pointed out in the book, and I think a really important way, which is that doulas and midwives, group prenatal care, paid family medical leave after a new baby arrives, and follow-up visits after you give birth are things that actually move the needle for better infant and maternal health outcomes, as opposed to ridiculously regressive policies that are being pushed right now by Republican leaders in Congress, which make no sense. Can you walk us through why the interventions that I just named and that are named in your book actually help, and why are these bizarre policies like motherhood medals that are being pushed by Republican leaders in Congress and Donald Trump not effective?
2: Yeah, it's wild to me. Everyone is touched by birth, right? There's 10,000 babies born in the US every day. So this should be a nonpartisan issue. This doesn't need to be something that is only on one side of the aisle. So, and all of this is evidence-based. We know that midwives save lives. Sounds like it's that cute bumper sticker, but there's evidence behind as to why the midwifery model of care actually works, right? In the US, for every three OBs, we have one midwife. In New Zealand, where they have one of the lowest rates of maternal mortality, they have 46 midwives for every 11 OBGYNs.
1: Wow.
2: And they know OBGYNs are just for those extremely high-risk cases, for those surgical births that need to happen, because they do, and nobody is saying that we shouldn't have OBGYNs. OBGYNs are amazing and incredible and much needed. But there's a time and a place, right? You're not going to put a cast on when you have a paper cut. So sometimes midwives are the perfect solution, especially in maternal care voids. You mentioned touch points, right? So after giving birth, the WHO recommends at least four healthcare contacts in those first 6 weeks. In the US, most people maybe get one. And, we talk about Medicaid cares covers almost a little over 40% of all pregnancies and deliveries. And what, we're going to cap it and say no? We know that the majority of maternal deaths happen in those first few months after you give birth. And so there needs to be Medicaid expanded until a year, not shuttered down. So we have these, doulas, same. I live here in Massachusetts. We've got access to midwives, we have access to doulas. Mass Health, the public healthcare program here, covers both of those things. I am in awe and love that our state and our governor Healey does these things. And I wish, because we see the states that don't have these things have the higher rates of maternal mortality. You mentioned abortion. States that have higher rates of or that have abortion bans have higher rates of maternal mortality. These aren't coincidences. We know, and we knew that this was going to happen before Roe fell. We knew that if there was going to be more bans and more restrictions, that it would impact those who want to give birth. And so it really doesn't make sense. I don't, you could say, yes, they care about the nuclear family, or they want women in the home, but even none of these policies are helping to promote safe, healthy births. So it's very confusing. It's very confounding. It comes down to them not caring about women, misogyny. And as this is so awful, but as an insurance insider said on our chapter on money and insurance and what does it cost really to give birth? It's cheaper for women to die.
1: Ugh, it's heartbreaking and nauseating, both at the same time. For a parent or an expecting parent listening right now, and we only have about 2.5 minutes left, who's feeling pressure to have a perfect birth, a perfect beginning of their family, what's one thing you hope that they take away from this book, which is called The Perfect Birth Myth? What's one thing?
2: I think what I really hope people take away from this is that it's not all on them. I think we put a lot of pressure on ourselves. I think birth is both emotionally, physically vulnerable, right? We're open in many ways. And it can be really easy, especially for type A people like myself who really feel like they can control fear by controlling the situation. This isn't one of those things you can control everything. But there are some things you can do. So at the end of each chapter, we have what's called a pushing back section.
1: Oh, I love it.
2: It talks about either things that you can do on a systemic level, things that you can do to push your representatives to help promote better policy, but also things that, like, maybe you don't even know that you could call hospitals and actually, like, just like you would for a car, and when you're car shopping, you can shop around to different hospitals and see what they charge for labors, to see, because just in case your insurance falls through or your deductible is really high, you can see who's charging less for different types of birth, which is not something I knew about before writing this book. So there's little tips like that, some really mundane but hopefully helpful. Some for people who might not be giving birth but love someone that is. Like I said, we're all, 3.5 million births in the US a year. We're all touched by this. We're not, my son now is almost 20, but I'm still connected with people who are giving birth. I'm still very, tapped into this community. It doesn't go away just because you are not pregnant or have a baby.
1: So true. I hope everyone goes out, check out the book, The Perfect Birth Myth, Pushing Back Against a Broken Industry. What a great title and what a great author. Thanks so much for joining us.
2: Kristen.
1: Well, that's it for our show today. Thanks so much for tuning in as we tackle the top topics facing our nation in a way that requires the most boring disclaimer in the history of the planet Earth. Here goes. Views expressed on this show are those of the individual speakers and should not be attributed to Moms Rising, to this station, or to any news or social media service that may disseminate a recording of this show to the public or to any segment of the public. Boom! We'll catch you next week.

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3: This is the podcast for September 22nd, 2026. It's not safe for work.
2: Recorded live from the Cornfield Resistance, where the Republican candidate for governor of Illinois is currently polling at 38%. It's the Professional Left with Drift Glass and Blue Gal.
3: And this is the week that Drift Glass will be on the Bob Seska Show and also on the Bradcast. Now, you're on Seska on Wednesday.
2: Tomorrow, right? 11 o'clock.
3: And then you're recording at 11.
2: Right.
3: Our time.
2: Yes.
3: Central time. And then the Bradcast.
2: Thursday. Which, 4 o'clock.
3: I have noticed, yes, they say 4 o'clock.
2: Yeah.
3: The Bradcast is a little more flexible about when they start. But all the planets have to align a certain way.
2: Everyone's playing with a lot of technology that is conspiring against them.
3: Yes.
2: Whereas you and I just have two tin cans and some string.
3: Exactly. We have two microphones. We live in the same house.
2: But the Bradcast is a lot more restrictive when it comes to language because that's an actual radio
3: broadcasting on radio. Yeah. Right.
2: FCC requirements. And they're in a studio with, I think, no air conditioning. So it gets up to 170 degrees in there.
3: Oh, yeah.
2: Anyway, and it's also aligning, making sure Digby's available. And,
3: All these very busy people. There's a lot going on. I understand that.
2: I'm honored to be in their company.
3: The show after the show.
2: Yes.
3: Where you and Digby just shoot the shit.
2: Well,
3: they need to keep the microphones running is what they need to do.
2: Yeah, with the After Dark, everybody has opinions, and we all have let our hair down, even though I don't have much to let down. I let down what I have. But there's also the matter of getting over to pick my wife up from work since
3: Your wife has to wait a little bit till the Bradcast is done recording. That's all right. The big thing that Drift Glass and I have to do to prep for this show is the minute I sit down to the laptop where I sit in the living room, the cats are aware that they are due a tribute and a bribe.
2: Yeah.
3: So they get a freshly poured bribe in the kitchen can start podcasting.
2: If I may quote Susan Collins, we always deliver for
3: the cat. We always deliver, they tell us.
2: Just saying.
3: She really shot the pooch on that one, didn't she?
2: She sure did. And hopefully
3: we might talk more about that on Thursday. We'll see.
2: Mm-hmm. We'll see. Yeah.
3: We'll see. But today, we're going to enjoy doing something we are rarely able to do. We're going to talk about the past while at the same time talk about it via story being ripped from today's headlines.
2: Ripped, I say.
3: Yes. This is from the Daily Beast, September 19th. That's this week.
2: Mm-hmm.
3: Quote, MAGA star Lauren Boebert, 39, addresses explosive lesbian sex claims. Lauren Boebert has long cast herself as a family values crusader. Now she's facing a sworn complaint accusing the Trump-endorsed Colorado congresswoman of having inappropriate sexual relationships with three staffers, and they don't say this, but two of them are women, and paying one of them $200,000 to keep quiet. And we know where she got that money. Boebert says the allegations are utterly false. The complaint, filed Thursday, September 17th of this year, accused Boebert of inappropriate sexual relationships with three separate staffers and of paying. And that's the thing. This is a workplace thing.
2: Yes.
3: OK. And paying one of them $200,000 to keep quiet about it. The allegations have not been independently substantiated, unquote.
2: Yeah. OK, fine. That's not actually today's top story here at the Professional Left Podcast. We just threw this one in there because The algorithm is a filthy little pervert that must be fed. So, so our SEO has been satisfied. Uh-huh. And we move on, of course, to what we're talking about for reals is the MS Now article about how Republicans' only hope for this election is to rewrite the past. Shocking. And the reason for bringing this to your attention today is because that's basically been the theme of this podcast for going on 16 years now. And it's been the theme of our blogs for going on 21 years. So let's talk about that article, and then let's talk about a specific example of someone rewriting their past in the most incredibly fucking predictable way imaginable.
3: Okay, here's the actual story, in which the subject of the past becomes headline news. This is from Steve Bannon, old contributor to Crooks and Liars, by the way, at MS Now's Matto blog. Quote, Republicans' midterm strategy hinges on rewriting the recent past. The more the GOP tries to overwhelm voters' memories, the more we're reminded just how spectacularly the party has failed over the past 2 years. Several months ago, Scott Horton of Harper's Magazine observed of the looming 2026 midterm elections. The GOP campaign this fall will depend entirely on misremembering recent history. The observation was persuasive when Horton presented it in April. And now, 5 months later, its relevance lingers for a reason. With just 7 weeks before Election Day 2026, Republicans aren't just trying to sell Americans on the idea that transgender Muslim immigrants are desperate to destroy the United States from within. They're also scrambling to impose outlandish counter-narratives about recent events on American voters. President Donald Trump and his allies are taking steps to rewrite what happened in Butler, Pennsylvania in July 2024, and what happened during the pandemic, and what happened on January 6, 2021, and what happened in the 2020 presidential election. Mr. Trump is not so much a student of history as a rewriter of it, a New York fucking Times analysis noted last month, and Steve Bannon didn't put fucking in there, but Blue Gal does. Perhaps most important of all is the GOP's emphasis on the economy, given its overriding importance to most voters. House Speaker Mike Johnson explained the pitch he and his allies intend to bring to the electorate as voters start to make up their minds. Unquote.
2: And this here is the quote from Mike Johnson. Quote, we reminded voters of the disastrous effects of the years under Joe Biden and Kamala Harris. What we inherited when we took over this last January, we had a country on the brink of ruin, unquote. This is why Blue Gal and I have features every couple of weeks called No Fair Remembering Stuff, because that's what we do. The MS Now article goes on to point out how ludicrous this claim actually is. Quote, the last month of his presidency, Joe Biden took a bow of sorts in a published piece for the American Prospect. It is worth reviewing the facts on the U.S. economy that I am handing off to my successor, the retiring Democrat wrote. Unemployment has been at the lowest average rate of any administration in 50 years. We have created over 16 million new jobs, and more than 1.5 million of those are in manufacturing and construction. Inflation has been brought down to close to 2%, at the same level as right before the pandemic. Incomes are up by nearly $4,000 adjusted for inflation, and unions have won wage increases from 25% to 60% in industries like auto, ports, aerospace, and trucking, Biden said. We've seen 20 million applications to start small businesses. Our economy has grown 3% per year on average in the last 4 years, faster than any other advanced economy. Domestic energy production is at a record high, and gas prices are around $3 per gallon. Unquote.
3: Bloomberg ran the numbers and agreed with Biden. Even that well-known liberal rag, the Wall Street Journal, described the state of the Biden-era economy as remarkable. The MS Now article continues, quote, a month before Election Day 2024, the New York Times reported that the U.S. job market was as healthy as it has ever been, as in the history of the United States, and described economic growth as robust. A few days later, the Washington Post's Heather Long explained in a column, we are living through one of the best economic years of many people's lifetimes. The same day, Politico described the status quo as a dream economy. The Economist, a leading British publication, also described the U.S. economy as the envy of the world, adding that it had left other rich countries in the dust, unquote. But, Driftglass, we had bird flu.
2: We had bird flu and eggs.
3: And eggs were expensive.
2: Eggs were expensive. And really, and Kamala had that weird laugh, you know.
3: Yeah.
2: A weird laugh. So how did the Trump campaign handle this abundance of good news, which is just the worst thing in the world for an insurgent candidate trying to oust the incumbent? They did it by doing two things at once. On October 30th, 2024, just 6 days before the election and on my birthday, I might add, this is what Trump told a mob of his idiot followers in Rocky Mount, North Carolina.
4: It was just announced today that economic growth missed expectations again for this quarter. It's always missing. This economy is a disaster.
2: While just days before, at an address Trump gave at Mar-a-Lago, at which no questions from the press were allowed, he said this.
4: Some of the best people on Wall Street are saying the economy is only good because they think, I don't want to say this because other people have said it. It's not me saying it, but they think Trump is going to get elected. That's the only reason our economy is good. That's the only reason the stock market is up.
2: Two different and diametrically opposed lies told by the same pathological liar at virtually the same time in two different venues. The first one was followed by a mob of MAGA morons cheering at a rally, which was a nonstop Trump lying, slandering, and lying some more fest. The second lie was followed by a Fox News panel soberly nodding and saying, yeah, sure, the reason the economy's cooking is because people think Trump is going to win. Obviously, Trump lied because he always lies about everything, but why two completely different lies about the same topic, Blue Gal?
3: Well, that's simple, Driftglass. The second lie, that one about everything being rosy because people think he'll be reelected, that lie is for the donor class and the Fox News business stooges, everybody down at Mar-a-Lago.
2: Yeah.
3: He's promising he won't fuck things up, that they can trust him. He's offering stability. The first lie is for the rubes, the bigots and imbeciles who make up the base of the Republican Party and who never fact check or compare and contrast anything that the dear leader Donald Trump says. To them, he promises revenge. He can tell them pretty much anything at all, no matter how ridiculous, and they'll cheer like trained seals.
2: Yep. So let's look at some poll numbers and see how this battle between the delusional Republican base and grim reality is going right now. The most recent Reuters Ipsos survey found Trump's approval at 32%, down from 35% the previous week, which Reuters described as the lowest level of his political career. So let's break down that number a little further. By party identification, we're going to do a little Kornackian here, Blue Gal. So hang on tight. Not a lot. We promise no math. But the numbers break down like this. Republicans, 73% approve, 27% disapprove. Independents and others, almost exactly the reverse, 24% approve, 72% disapprove. And Democrats, which always cracks me up, 4% of Democrats approve of Donald Trump, of what Donald Trump's doing. But 96% disapprove. So when you add that all up and you divide by whatever, the all adult total comes to 32% approve and 66% disapprove.
3: Hold on to that number. After all the damage Trump has done, after he has fucked up everything he's touched, 32% of the voting public still approve of what he's doing and support him.
2: Mm-hmm.
3: That is 3/4 of all Republicans. The entire base of the party, and 1/4 of all so-called independents. Now, jump back in time nearly 18 years. It's hard to believe it was that long ago, but according to Gallup's final tracking poll, when George W. Bush left office in January of 2009, you get numbers that are nearly identical to Trump's numbers today. Bush had a final job approval rating of 34%. Republicans had 75% approval of Bush, with conservative Republicans maintaining the strongest support at 72 to 78% approval of George W. Bush. Independents, 28 to 31% approval, and Democrats, 6 to 8% approval of George W. Bush leaving office.
2: I really want to meet these people. I really, really do.
3: Well, they're high or something. Mm-hmm. I don't know. Or they're just wanting to fuck with the poll. And that there are people that do that.
2: That does happen.
3: Bush's numbers actually dropped into the low 20s, with even parts of the base turning on him over the combination of the disastrous war in Iraq, his incompetent response to Hurricane Katrina, and the collapse of the global economy, which in turn led to the election of the Kenyan usurper, Barack Obama, which caused them to lose what little was left of their minds.
2: Now, Bush's numbers began to go up again as the entire conservative media system immediately took up the cause of memory-holing the entire Bush administration and relentlessly attacking and demonizing Barack Obama as he tried to clean up all the disasters that Bush had left behind. Still, as he left office, Bush's approval was at 34%. As of today, Trump's approval is at 32%. And as of today, as we mentioned in our introduction, Darren Bailey's has the support of 38% of Illinois voters, which is why
3: Darren Bailey is running against J.B. Pritzker like he did last time.
2: Like he did last time. And he's got lower support than he did back then. Mm-hmm. But he's at 38%, which is why we here at the professional left are so terribly, terribly grateful to RNC Chair Joe Gruters for announcing, quote, "We're going to put the president front and center, and we expect that to resonate with the American people," unquote. God bless you, Joe.
3: I don't think resonate means what he thinks it means.
2: No, no. Well, unless you're talking about like achieve a resonant frequency that destroys the material. That
3: and causes massive diarrhea, like you've eaten polluted lettuce.
2: Yeah. Oh, you found the brown tone. Oh, that's not good at all.
3: Not good.
2: No, no.
3: Now, as we've mentioned on a few thousand previous podcasts, there's a group at our church that is taking the problem of Donald Trump and the rise of the fascist right very seriously. And, yes. And we've mentioned that on a couple podcasts. We were back in the church community room. It's known as Fellowship Hall. Mm-hmm. Last night we went and they'd put away all the games and toys for the kids and activities. They held this big fair on Sunday. And now there were tables set out. They had sandwiches and cookies, where about 60 of us gathered to listen to a sermon from Adam Hamilton from about a year ago on the subject of Christian nationalism. And it was not pro-Christian nationalism.
2: No.
3: Let's be clear about that.
2: Mm-hmm.
3: Most of you probably know that Adam Hamilton is now the Democratic candidate for U.S. Senate in Kansas. Some of you might not know that he's also a United Methodist pastor.
2: Yeah, big church, very well respected, been doing it for a long time. Now, if you're unfamiliar with the term, I don't mean Methodist pastor, I mean Christian nationalist. If you're unfamiliar with that term, they believe that the country was founded as a Christian nation, that its laws, policies, and public identity should reflect Christian values, and that there should be no separation between church and state. The video included a number of fundies sneering at the idea of church-state separation, including a line from, hey, the aforementioned Lauren Boebert, who made this insultingly stupid remarks in 2022. This is from the Washington Post, June 28th, 2022. Quote, Representative Lauren Boebert, Republican of Colorado, who faces a primary election Tuesday, says she is tired of the U.S. separation of church and state, a longstanding concept stemming from a, quote, stinking letter, unquote, penned by one of the founding fathers. Speaking at a religious service Sunday in Colorado, she told worshipers that church is supposed to direct the government. The government's not supposed to direct the church. That is not how our founding fathers intended it. She added, I'm tired of the separation of church and state junk that's not in the Constitution. It was in a stinking letter and it means nothing like what they say it does. Always the articulate one, Lauren Boebert. Her comments were first reported to the Denver Post. The article goes on to explain how the Constitution works. The Constitution's First Amendment, which states that Congress shall make no law respecting an establishment of religion or prohibiting the free exercise thereof, has been widely interpreted to mean the separation of church and state, although the phrase itself is not explicitly used. Gwen Calais-Hayes, a political scientist at Harvard University, told the Washington Post that Boebert's interpretation of the Constitution was, quote, false, misleading, and dangerous, unquote. Calais-Hayes said she was extremely worried about the environment of misinformation that extremist politicians take advantage of for their own gains, unquote.
3: So if you were wondering why we let off with the unfolding Boebert lesbian sex payoff scandal.
2: Guilty.
3: That's why, right?
2: Yeah.
3: For the record, Boebert won her seat in the House in the 2020 general election with 220,634 votes. That's 51.39%. She won re-election in 2022 with 163,832 votes. That was 50.06%, beating her Democratic challenger Adam Frisch by just 546 votes, because every vote counts.
2: That's right.
3: Now, that scared her, I'm going to tell you.
2: Yeah.
3: Winning by mere 500-some votes.
2: That put the fear of God into her, you might say, Blue Gal.
3: Literally. So in 2024, she switched to the much redder Colorado's 4th District. Because why not? Just go over to another district where you're sure to win.
2: Mm-hmm.
3: And those voters, knowing full well who and what she was, even after she was caught on tape in public at a Denver theater, giving her date the old, I can't read these things. You have to read this.
2: Giving her date the old Hugh Jackman, or a Dutch rudder, or a Baltimore handshake, or a Houston high five, or a Midas touch, or a Taco Bell beefer, depending on your regional dialect.
3: That's some burrito.
2: That's some big burrito. Even giving all of that, she was handily, and I mean that literally, handily elected in 2024 with 53.64% of the vote. That is 250,000 people going to the polls to reelect this creepy little troll.
3: Yeah.
2: So now back to our last night at church with the Methodists, where in the handouts, there were questions for discussion. One of which was, what are the implications of the fact that approximately 30% of the U.S. population aligns with Christian nationalism? That number kind of stunned a number of people who were there. Like 30%, Jesus Christ. It did not stun us, obviously. We just looked at each other going, yep, because we've been writing about it for 21 years and podcasting about it for 16 years. Also, if you're surprised at the idea of a bunch of Methodists getting together on a Monday night, listen to a pastor talk about the dangers of Christian nationalism and using examples like Nazi Germany and the Ku Klux Klan to drive home the point, that's probably because those sorts of Christians have traditionally sucked at doing politics and grabbing headlines.
3: Yeah.
2: Terrible at it. Whereas evil hate mongers like the late Jerry Falwell and Pat Robertson excelled at grabbing headlines, rallying their followers with fire and brimstone sermons about liberals being the devil, pouring huge amounts of money and people power into getting conservative Republicans elected, and thereby getting themselves invited to the inner circle of Republican power by none other than Ronald Wilson Reagan. And seeing as how we've just passed the 25th anniversary of 9/11, this seems like a good time to remind all of you of Falwell and Robertson's immediate reaction to that tragedy. Who did they blame right out of the box?
5: This is the first time that we've been attacked on our soil. First time, and by far, the worst results. The ACLU has got to take a lot of blame for this.
6: Oh, yeah.
5: And I know I'll hear from them for this, but throwing God off successfully with the help of the federal court system, throwing God out of the public square, out of the schools. The abortionists have got to bear some burden for this, because God will not be mocked. And when we destroy 40 million little innocent babies, we make God mad. I really believe that the pagans and the abortionists and the feminists and the gays and the lesbians who are actively trying to make that an alternative lifestyle, the ACLU, People for the American Way, all of them who tried to secularize America, I point the thing in their face and say, you helped this happen.
6: Well, I totally concur.
3: I just want to point out to people that Adam Hamilton, as we said, running for the U.S. Senate, a Senate seat, and in Kansas.
2: In bright red Kansas.
3: Bright red Kansas, so to speak.
2: Uh-huh.
3: Although, you know, they voted for abortion rights.
2: They've done some things. They have done some
3: women
2: things.
3: Women in Kansas have gotten mad.
2: Yeah, they have.
3: The current polls are this, Driftglass. He's running against Roger Marshall, who is having his own problems. The current poll is Adam Hamilton, 45, Roger Marshall, 43, and some unknown libertarian candidate, 4%.
2: Wow. Was Roger Marshall caught giving a Taco Bell beefer to a friend?
3: No.
2: No? Okay.
3: He had a very poor showing at a debate.
2: Ah, that's right. Yeah.
3: Yeah. And Adam Hamilton knows how, and he talked about this in his video from a year ago.
2: Yeah.
3: How to be a loving person and still disagree with someone.
2: Yeah.
3: And hold up, you know, not I'm more moral than you, but here are my values. Mm-hmm. We've talked about this tons of times.
2: Right.
3: Lead with your values.
2: Mm-hmm.
3: You know, I value children being able to eat lunch.
2: Right. Feeding right? children. I mean, feeding children. Yes.
3: Feeding children. I, you know, those kind of things. Mm-hmm. And of course, Roger Marshall is a Republican. And mm-hmm. what can he say? Right. He can't say any of those things. So right now, that's just a poll. And as we know, polls don't vote.
2: Right. That's right. That's true.
3: But leading by 2% with an enthusiasm gap that I think is palpable.
2: Yeah.
3: I don't put any outcome in any bucket anywhere. And no. I'm not betting the mortgage on anything.
2: Well, I hate to break it to you, but I've already bet the mortgage. J.B. Pritzker is going to get reelected.
3: And so you can bet the mortgage. And Julian Stratton's going to Poly Market and bet the mortgage. Market.
2: Julian Stratton is going to win at a walk in the Senate race in Illinois. I was given...
3: You were given odds of like
2: 1 to 50.
3: 1 to 60, okay. Yeah.
2: If you bet $1,000, you win a dollar.
3: You win 6 cents.
2: Uh-huh. Yeah. Nobody would take the opposite.
3: No one would take that bet.
2: No. Anyway, back to
3: but anyway,
2: Falwell and
3: so
2: Robertson.
3: This Falwell bullshit, which was days after.
2: Yeah, two
3: so they're
2: days
3: talking
2: after.
3: About last Tuesday on this thing.
2: This is he's been dead for a while.
3: This is days after 9/11.
2: Yeah.
3: That they're talking. And they are, as you say, right out of the bucket, blaming liberals
2: and abortionists
3: and abortion.
2: And
3: well,
2: lesbians.
3: anyone that they, is their perceived enemy. This is white Christian nationalism when all pretense is dropped. And it's been a feature of American culture since long before Trump showed up. This is from John Dean's book, Conservatives Without Conscience, published 20 years ago. Quote, probably about 20 to 25% of the adult American population is so right-wing authoritarian, so scared, so self-righteous, so ill-informed, and so dogmatic that nothing you can say or do will change their minds, Altemeyer told me. He added, they would march America into a dictatorship and probably feel that things had improved as a result. They have the mentality of old-time religion on a crusade, and they generously give money, time, and effort to the cause. They proselytize, they lick stamps, they put pressure on loved ones, and they revel in being loyal to a cohesive group of like thinkers. And they are so submissive to their leaders that they will believe and do virtually anything they are told by those leaders. They are not going to let up, and they are not going to go away, unquote. The Altemeyer Dean is talking about is Bob Altemeyer, who was a Canadian psychologist and longtime professor at the University of Manitoba. He passed away in 2024. We have a copy of his book, The Authoritarians, around here somewhere, thanks to a kind listener who sent it along. And the last book he ever wrote was called Authoritarian Nightmare, Trump and His Followers, published in 2020. His work was directly relevant to understanding political authoritarianism, particularly the relationship between authoritarian followers and authoritarian leaders.
2: And
3: it is just like following Jesus Christ. That's why they think of Trump as King Darius or whatever,
2: yeah.
3: A biblical figure.
2: Yeah, he's the guy. As imperfect as he is, Blue Cow, yeah, who was sent by God to save America. Mm-hmm. And I just want to emphasize that all of these numbers add up to a really ugly fact, which is that the overwhelming majority of the Republican Party, 75%, probably by now 80% of the Republican Party, are these authoritarian types, mm-hmm. are the people who are so scared, so self-righteous, so ill-informed, so dogmatic that you cannot change their minds, mm-hmm. and that the Republican Party, the elites, the donors, the comms people, built their party mm-hmm. on these people, knowing who they were, yep. knowing that they are this way, and they can be manipulated, and they can be used in the way that they were used. And all Trump did was come along and speak to them in a language that they understood.
3: They heard on Fox News all day long. Yeah.
2: They heard it on Fox News. They heard from Jerry Falwell. They heard it on Rush Limbaugh. Right. That's all Trump did. The Republican Party built this doomsday weapon.
3: Yeah.
2: And Trump just took the control panel out of their hands. That's all he ever did. Of course, for all of that, no matter how ruthless and power hungry they may be, authoritarians still have one big problem. They are still a numerical minority, which is why over time they've had to sort of ease into the dictatorship, into the authoritarianism. One gay bashing and pro-torture, intolerant, anti-choice, anti-science skirmish at a time. There's no blitzkrieg until, of course, 2016. But an ambling, aw shucks, Pinochet-ism that as you watch it over the course of decades, which is what we've done, you can see that this has marched this country directly and determinedly towards oblivion.
3: Yep. This is why our never Trump friends do not want to talk about the past, and why every election, Republican success or failure, comes down to how successfully they can erase their accountability for their past actions.
2: Exactly.
3: Sail away on a lifeboat.
2: Exactly. Every time. We've been tracking it, but even before blogging, we were aware this was happening and could see it. Now, every couple of years, this means the Christian nationalists need, and their fellow travelers need, another few million more collaborators than can pony up on their ideology alone, which is why they have to invest so lavishly in their conservative propaganda machine and in subverting and neutering the mainstream media, which they've turned into a stalking horse for the right, which aids the fascist cause by automatically deflecting and diffusing accountability for the right by vomiting out another series of both sides do it stories every time the right smashes another norm or is caught doing something despicable, which is every goddamn day.
3: Yep. And when inevitably the catastrophes the right is touching off become too big to ignore or too blatant to blame on Democrats, as is happening right now with, Republicans owning every branch of government, all those decades of conservative propaganda and slander continue to pay off by giving every MAGA moron one more chip they can cash in for a foolproof exit strategy from accountability and everything else.
2: It's a never fail lifeboat, if you will, which we implore you to burn. All you got to do is say the magic word, Blue Gal, which brings us to a MAGA influencer and creator named Todd.
3: Todd is the star of our show today.
2: Not really.
3: Not really.
2: He's the textbook example of what's going on the right. Yeah.
3: And I really appreciated you finding this, Driftglass, because we are catching Todd at the fulcrum.
2: Exactly. At
3: where
2: the moment
3: he tilts, and you'll find out why he tilts.
2: Mm-hmm.
3: Todd runs a fitness and personal trainer business and sort of fell into doing right-wing TikToks several years ago. And Todd loves four things. He loves Trump. He loves sleeveless t-shirts. He loves living the good life in Florida and Hawaii. And Todd loves conspiracy theories.
2: He really loves conspiracy theories. The moon landing was faked, according to him. He's got, big old models showing how it was faked. The 2020 election was, of course, stolen. There's some sort of worldwide earthquake conspiracy I'm not hip to, but he's the whole nine yards. If some QAnon sterno-drinking idiot farted about it during his DTs 6 years ago, Todd heard about it, he believes it, and he wants you to know about it.
3: Oh,
2: and
3: yeah.
2: Follow him.
3: And follow him on TikTok, because that's really important.
2: It's very important.
3: He's on all the things. He's on Instagram, Meta, YouTube, TikTok, Friendster, Bing Bangs, Face Fail. He's on everything.
2: Everything's on all the things.
3: Go see him because, he's going to make money on that.
2: Don't
3: he's trying to squeeze every nickel he can out of the clueless mopes who follow him. And I think he's a clueless mope, too. I don't think he thinks they're clueless mopes. I think he thinks he can make money, though.
2: Mm-hmm.
3: And he likes to continue that sweet, sweet good life in Florida and Hawaii.
2: But recently, Blue Gal, there's been trouble in paradise.
3: Oh, no.
2: And now that MAGA is falling apart and the stink of Trump's albatross around their necks is wreaking havoc with Todd's MAGA influencer grift,
3: the audience for MAGA is down a little bit, Driftglass.

0: I'm an independent. And the left side of politics is mentally ill, so I can't vote left anymore. So what do I have left to do? I have to look at all of these Republicans that literally can't even pass a bill.
1: Kind of weird that Todd wants to emphasize that he was never, ever political before he voted for Trump. While his YouTube bio says, quote, conservative, living my best life in Florida after 14 years in Manhattan as a Democrat.
2: Yeah, but either way, don't you dare dead name Todd as a Republican, blue gal. or MAGA or anything else. He's a goddamn independent, and you just better know it, okay?
1: Just because he voted for Trump doesn't mean he's a Republican. He's an independent. Oh, and then there's this, which A, might explain why Todd is suddenly an independent, and B, that him losing money is all billionaire Larry Ellison's fault, because everyone now knows TikTok is a far left app. And see if you can catch where Todd accidentally reveals that he does not know how math works.
0: You guys, TikTok is over. It is. Do you know that my monetization in the last 2 months, since the beginning of, let's say, August, 900% down? They're not even, and every video I post now is disqualified or flagged for a violation. I hate this app. I don't even want to come on here and post anymore because of the fuckers that are running this app. And Ellison is in the files. He's all over the fucking files. You can see me on Instagram, YouTube, and Meta. I fucking hate this app. You can go to hell and you can not push this out. I don't give a shit. It's like every other video you don't push out. Bye-bye. See me on Instagram, on Facebook, and on YouTube.
2: And because I love you all, I went through a lot of his comments out there on his many, many different platforms. And this is what a typical comment on any of his platform now sounds like. Quote, this is where I am, Todd. I will never be a liberal or Democrat, but I am also no longer a conservative or Republican. I'm an American, and I am done with politicians dictating the quality of my life, period. Unquote.
1: They're done with politicians on the left and the right, Drew.
2: Well, let's not jump ahead of ourselves, Blue Gal. Let's not jump ahead of ourselves. Because as you know, yeah. Todd thinks he knows who's to blame.
1: He does. And as you gape in amazement at his flat-footed statement that neither party has told us anything about how they plan to lower health care costs or anything else, do not think yourself uncharitable if your first thought is, Jesus, this guy's really an idiot. Because he really, really is.
0: I think it's so pathetic to watch both sides of politics come out and desperately try to get us to vote for their side. They have not told us anything about bringing healthcare costs down, or the grocery costs down, or the gas prices down, because that's the number one problem in this country is the cost of living versus the wages we are making. We are not making livable wages. They aren't talking about that. We've had healthcare problems, insurance problems, border problems, spending problems for decades. I'm done voting for these people. I'm done.
2: Now, we don't know. We can't say for sure what Todd's plans are for this coming weekend. But there is a place, Todd, where you could go and feel right at home. Where no matter what ludicrous blather might be coming out of this moon calf's mouth, he would be treated as a long-lost lodge brother, Blue Gal. We are, of course, referring to Joe Manchin's Independent National Convention, September 23rd and 25th through the 25th in Washington, D.C., District of Columbia. That's right, baby. Joe Manchin has already made the rounds of all the hacks and zombies to talk up his convention. He was on Chris Cuomo on News Nation and on some podcast with a loud little fellow named Stephen A. Smith who yells declarative sentences at people. And, of course, he was on the mortal remains of Face the Nation.
1: Stephen A. Smith is that sportscaster who thinks he can run for president.
2: I know perfectly well who he is. I know. He's one of Keith Olbermann's go-tos, Jesus Christ, this guy. Yeah.
1: And who's up there on the main stage of the Independent National Convention making all the ladies shout and all the men swoon? Oh my gosh, what a lineup, Driftglass.
2: It's breathtaking.
1: There is, of course, Joe Manchin running the whole thing. Mm-hmm. Dennis Kucinich, Carrie Healey, who is the Forward Party executive.

0: chair. Lindsay Drath, she's CEO of the Forward Party. So there's two Forward Party people up there.
1: You know, we were literally just the other day going, I wonder what happened in the Forward Party. Well, now we know.
0: Now we know. They're at the Independent National Convention.
1: Mm-hmm.
0: Marianne Williamson's going to be there, Driftglass.
1: Hot damn.
0: And this kind of surprised me, but it makes total sense. Alt-right Project Veritas founder James O'Keefe has found a home at the Independent National Convention. These and many, many more. There will be hot, hot media coverage from completely legitimate and well-respected media outlets, such as Real Clear Politics, The Epic Times, Politico, Newsmax, CNN, Fox News, The Washington Spectator, Defiance Media, and you know who's going to be there, Driftglass?
1: Don't make me wait another minute, Blue Gal.
0: Covering it minute to minute, gavel to gavel, the Gateway Pundit.
1: Oh, my God. You're kidding.
0: Is the Gateway Pundit an independent now?
1: The Gateway Pundit? I guess he's an independent. I wonder if Eric Erickson's going to be there. Because, honey, everybody's an independent now. Everyone's an independent. Now, yeah. Todd, Bubala, for a mere $395, you could go to this thing and sit among the peasants. But we know you, Todd. We know that you like the good life. Yes. So for $1,000, well, $995, you can get, quote, elevated event experiences with reserved seating, exclusive lounges, and added hospitalities, quote unquote, where you
0: that
1: can
0: means
1: talk
0: more booze.
1: That means more booze. And you where no, that the important thing is he could talk about NASA faking the moon landing with Marianne Williamson and James O'Keefe at the same time.
0: And bring proof.
1: What boy doesn't dream of growing up and doing that thing, Blue Gal? However, if he just wants to go to the Friday night gala, that it only set him back $250, which we know he doesn't have because his revenue is down 900%, Blue Gal.
0: 900%.
1: He's mainly money to people because that's the only way that math works.
0: You know what? What would be really important to do with this thing is to count Republican lawmakers seeking reelection.
1: Oh yeah,
0: I bet there would be more of them there than were at the Republican midterm convention in Texas. Maybe not.
1: I'm looking for someone with a mustache and a wig named So Jarborough and Bika Mazinski, who just sort of testing the waters. Because this is a subject we have talked about every midterm, every election going back as far as I can remember, which is the possibility of bilking a bunch of clueless idiots of their money and their time. And their support and bleeding support from Democrats. Yes. Very important for Joe Manchin.
0: Yep. Yep.
1: I was watching a whole bunch of Joe Manchin videos today. And one of the things he said was, you know, Susan Collins is the heart and soul of the Senate. She's really the only honorable person. She's the one I can talk to. You can talk to her. And she's right on everything. And she always plays it straight. This is
0: bad timing there, Joe.
1: This is like the longest running grift in American politics.
0: Yeah, and it always pays off
1: because we said this earlier in this very podcast, because so much of conservative media's efforts over the decades have been to neuter and capture the legacy media so that anytime they fuck up, David Brooks will just toddle out and say, well, you know, it's both sides. It's always both sides. It's both sides. And you could hear that shit coming out of Todd's mouth over and over again. Democrats and Republicans are the same. I can't do either one. And that always accrues to the benefit of Republicans, because if Democrats and Republicans are the same, then what choice do you have but to become an independent, Blue Gal?
0: What else can you do?
1: And send these idiots lots of money and campaign for them and in effect bleed votes away from Democrats who might stand a chance of turning this shit around, as imperfect as our party is. We know that our church is imperfect. We know that our party is imperfect, but it's the best we've got and we're trying to improve both of them. So...
0: Yeah. I think you and I kind of raised our eyebrows at the same time at the Adam Hamilton thing that we watched last night.
1: Yeah, we should.
0: This was like a 35-minute sermon.
1: Yeah.
0: About the dangers of white nationalism.
1: Yeah, it was
0: of Christian nationalism.
1: Which is
0: also white nationalism. I mean, and the examples he used were Nazis and the Klan.
1: Yeah.
0: Both of which, I mean, it's hard to say that they've been neutered given where we are today.
1: Right.
0: and where Germany is, you know, electing far right people in certain parts of the country there.
1: The impulse is still there.
0: Yeah, the impulse is still there. But those examples, as expressed by Adam Hamilton, were in the past.
1: Right.
0: And were expressed as examples from the past. And he did not get into today's modern Republican Party.
1: No, he's running in Kansas.
0: He's running in Kansas, but this was before he was running.
1: Yeah,
0: but this he is probably part of knew he was running, but this was before he was running.
1: And this is part of the wiring of the a Methodist pastor's wiring is you don't attack basically anybody.
0: Anybody, right? Yeah. Because someone who is registered Republican might write a big check to your church.
1: Yeah, or might vote for you. Who knows?
0: Or might vote for you.
1: Yeah,
0: and so, but near the end of his sermon, I mean, and this was it had very good points and biblical support for his argument that Christian nationalism is not scriptural or in accord with the teachings of Jesus.
1: Right.
0: That was the sermon part of it. But as he summed it up and kind of brought it all home, he had to say, this is not a Republican or Democrat or left or right thing.
1: You know,
0: and he had to say both sides.
1: And he said, you know, both sides have something to add to the discussion. You know, and it was like, and that's where you lost me.
0: He lost to both of us. Yeah.
1: Now, let me be very clear. If I lived in Kansas, I would absolutely vote for him.
0: Oh, yeah.
1: I would campaign for him. I would send money to him.
0: He's a tremendous man of integrity. I am not saying he's not.
1: No, but it started a bit of a discussion at our table, which I kind of dominated. I said, this is the form of his argument is a failure. Because if 30%, which it says in the literature, 30% that he handed out, when I checked it out, it's absolutely correct. If 30% of the country is white Christian nationalism, then that 30% is almost entirely in one political party.
0: Yeah.
1: And that upset number, and that's why we talked about poll numbers earlier, that upset number of Republicans who are white Christian nationalists or leaning hard in that direction or are okay with that, up into these 70-80% range. And if 70-80% of your party is the group you've identified as the danger to the country, then it is a Republican problem. It is not a both sides problem. It is a right problem, not a right or left problem. And this is not a case where both sides have something to add to the discussion and we need to listen to everyone. Fuck that. Those days are over. Now, all of us at our table lamented that we used to have fairly reasonable discussions with people that we disagree with politically because they hadn't yet gone completely off the fucking trolley.
0: Right.
1: But now those days are long, long gone. Yeah.
0: Newt Gingrich taught them how to hate.
1: Yes. And
0: Rush Limbaugh gave them the vocabulary. For financial and electoral success.
1: Yeah.
0: Yeah.
1: And so this is where I just went, fuck. You know, every time, this is like walking into a room and hearing a good lecture and behind the screen and then suddenly, oh my God, it's David Brooks. You know, the legacy media's biggest lie of all, that it is both sides, and it's neither right to left, and everyone blah, blah, blah, is the biggest lie in politics. And the proof of that, it strikes me in the face every day, because everyone from Todd, the MAGA influencer, to Adam Hamilton, the Methodist pastor, falls back on that lie when the truth is, the ugly truth is, it's the fucking Republicans, and everybody knows it.
0: Everybody knows that's the case.
1: Yeah.
0: Yeah.
1: Yeah. Yeah. And you know what? If you tried to apply his both sides have a point backwards, you would then have to say, you know, the Klan and
0: the Nazis and the Klan
1: Well, the Klan and the people that they lynched both had pretty good points. Because that's where the whole idea just collapses, because it's ludicrous on its face. But it's one of those things that you have to say if you're that sort of person running for that kind of job.
0: Yeah. Yeah.
1: And it's a real pity.
0: Well, and or someone running a mega church.
1: Right. Right.
0: It's the same thing.
1: And we talked about the fact that that hate divides, love unites sign.
0: Yes. There's a sign that our group, the group that we belong to, put out and printed and published and handed out for free for your it's a yard sign.
1: It's a yard sign.
0: And it says on it, hate divides, love unites.
1: And people quit.
0: People quit the church.
1: Because they took it personally.
0: They took that message personally against them. Mm-hmm. Think about that. You see something that says, hate divides, love unites.
1: How dare you say that?
0: How dare you say that about me? How dare you get so political?
1: How dare you put that sign up at a church?
0: Yeah.
1: And that's where, you know, that's where we have to part company with a lot of the people that we were in the church basement mm-hmm. with, because they really, really want to believe, you know. And the other thing I think we might have mentioned earlier. No, I think I talked about I had coffee with a listener
0: yes. earlier
1: this week. Lovely man. We had a lovely chat. He had to go. I had to go. But we had a good time. But we had to sort of disabuse, break the heart, deliver bad news to one of the members of our little Sunday school.
0: Mm-hmm.
1: You know, who just was like, well, how can we talk to these people? How can we reach them? And my advice to her was, you can't.
0: You can't.
1: And she didn't want to believe
0: that.
1: And
0: she's really, she is not, I don't think, as wired into pulling numbers and trends and, and sort of the enthusiasm gap that we talked about. And,
1: right.
0: you know, I think you and I are both a little sanguine, but also enthusiastic about the midterms.
1: Right. Right. And
0: but she's scared.
1: She is a better person than I am.
0: Yeah.
1: She's a much more active person. She's much more hands-on.
0: Boots on the ground, actual
1: collecting money, helping
0: activist.
1: People, real, yep. you know, just the sort of person you want to have yep. at your back in an emergency.
0: Yep. Yep.
1: But she couldn't believe there was no way you could reach these people. But how do we reach them? How do we talk to them? And I kept saying, look, I've been doing this for 20 fucking years. Yeah. I don't swear in church. But there is no way to reach them. They have left the realm of reason. They're authoritarians. And I quoted some of the stuff we're talking about here today.
0: Yeah.
1: Which is they have lost the ability to leave the cult.
0: Mm-hmm.
1: And believe me. And you know what? Several people in the class who speak with authority through the church said, he's right.
0: Yeah.
1: Right.
0: There were people
1: you cannot reach these people. They're lost. They're lost to you. And I think that kind of broke her heart.
0: It did. Well,
1: because she wanted to believe that you could persuade if you have enough facts and you have enough love,
0: right.
1: you have enough compassion.
0: And if gas prices are high enough, these people will come around and join us in helping immigrants. I mean, that's really, she's a boots on the ground. Let's help immigrants person.
1: Yes. And she's, and she's great. I love her for that. But
0: yeah,
1: I felt it was my responsibility as the asshole in the corner.
0: Yeah, she's not. No. None of these Republicans are going to come around to help you help immigrants.
1: Ever.
0: Ever.
1: And that is something that
0: and it does break her heart. It breaks my heart, too.
1: Yeah. Yeah. And I think it breaks the heart of at least 80% of the people who were in the basement with us last night.
0: Yeah, the church. Yeah.
1: Because they really want to believe. We all sort of believe generally the same thing. No, you don't. We all sort of want the same for our country. No, you don't.
0: Yeah.
1: And coming to that realization is really depressing and really necessary.
0: Yeah. Well, and I guess the other thing that I think a lot of people don't want to talk about or admit is racism.
1: Yeah.
0: That we are apparently now, and this is the leadership of this group, pivoting to starting to talk more about racism.
1: Yes.
0: Which is I think it's a very natural flow.
1: Yeah.
0: and next year do some work on anti-racism.
1: Yeah.
0: And I think it's really hard for some of the older members of our group to admit that their neighbors were absolutely broken by the election of Barack Obama.
1: Yes. Absolutely. Yeah.
0: And actually believe in a predominantly white culture and white nation.
1: And
0: they
1: never,
0: only feel safe in that regard.
1: And that never occurred to them to say that out loud until a black man was in charge.
0: Yeah.
1: And then the whole universe just fell apart.
0: Yeah. It's not my white country anymore. Yeah.
1: But this,
0: right.
1: White supremacy is the water that they just swim in.
0: Yeah. They just swim it. Right. They didn't notice.
1: They didn't notice it until things change. And then suddenly they want it back the way it was. God damn it. They'll vote for anybody who promises to do that, which is how Trump got elected.
0: Yep. Very sad.
1: All right. You'll see me next tomorrow.
0: The Bob Seska Show.
1: And Thursday. We might just do a short podcast on Thursday.
0: Thursday may be short because Drift Class is going to be on a lot of other shows. I'm sure there's going to be some other lesbian sex scandal or the guy who wrote the anti-abortion bill in Texas.
1: Oh, yeah. Yeah.
0: His mistress is now talking.
1: Yeah. Maybe
0: about all the abortions he paid for.
1: We should just read headlines on Thursday.
0: Oh, my God.
1: Because, I mean, you know what we should do? Here's what
0: What's
1: we should
0: that?
1: Do. we should do a dramatic interpretation of certain very popular podcasts.
0: We did that on April Fool's Day a few years ago.
1: Okay, tell me about the give me three lines about the Lauren Boebert. Give me three lines about Lauren Boebert and her sex thing.
0: Oh, well, she paid one of them $200,000 hush money, right?
1: Okay, that's crazy. That's just crazy.
0: That's so crazy.
1: That's insane. That's crazy.
0: That's so crazy.
1: Next thing, that is crazy.
0: Two of the three people that she allegedly slept around with, all three of them were her employees. Two of them were women.
1: That's so crazy.
0: That's so crazy.
1: That's crazy. That's insane.
0: Yeah, that's insane.
1: I can't even understand how insane that is, because that's so crazy. And do that for
0: an
1: hour.
0: The third part is her accuser has given sworn testimony under oath, and she's just come out to a right-wing reporter and said it's totally false.
1: Well,
0: crazy.
1: You can't say crazy, because now we have to take a break for a sheet company who sponsors our podcast.
0: Boll & Branch.
1: You know, if you think that's crazy, Boll & Branch will help you sleep better at night.
0: Sleep better.
1: You know, can we have our money now, please? Can we have our money now, please?
0: I was thinking, I told you this on the way home from work today. Oh, I've had 2 days of talking to 100 doctor office patients.
1: Yeah.
0: Each day.
1: Yeah.
0: By the way. I was thinking that you and I would do some sort of thing about we will not send you 100 Act Blue texts per day for your $5 donation to the
1: podcast. We swear we won't do that. Just send us $5.
0: Just send us $5 and we will not spam you in your text messages.
1: No.
0: I got one today purporting to be from Joe Biden.
1: Oh, I got the same thing this afternoon.
0: DCCC saying, this is Joe Biden.
1: Oh, no. Hey, folks. This
0: hey,
1: is Joe
0: folks.
1: Biden. Hey, folks. Help fight the malarkey.
0: I want the DCCC to keep Joe Biden's name out of their whore mouths. Okay?
1: Yeah. Just leave.
0: I want you to be successful and elect Democrats to the House, but keep Joe Biden's name off of my text, because he's sick. He's elderly.
1: He's done his bit.
0: He's done his bit. And seriously, you did not need to pull that one out.
1: However, you should feel free to write to both of us, don't you think, Blue Gal?
0: Yeah. Oh, you know where you can write to both of us? You can write to both of us at proleftpodcast@gmail.com.
1: Oh.
0: We love hearing from you. Be aware that if you write to us at any of our addresses, we reserve the right to read your email or U.S. Postal Service. Go Postal Unions. And if I may, Driftglass, I'd like to thank Bart DeBeer on the air.
1: What a guy. What a guy.
0: Sent me two mailings of postcard stamps for postcards to voters, and I've already started sending some. And then my Moms Demand Action Group does a big mailing of postcards to voters. We have 25 or 30 people participating in doing get out the vote postcards to various parts of the country. And so, and we use Democratic lists, which, because Republicans won't share their lists with Moms Demand Action.
1: Yeah, sorry.
0: We might write nice things about them. And we do go Postal Unions letter on the air unless you say otherwise. 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
1: Absolutely. Please share our show on social media. We're on little things. We're on FaceFail. We're on Bing Bang. We're on TalkFace. We're on Dick News. We're on Taco Bell Beefer Grande.
0: God.
1: Because if you love this podcast, I bet you know someone who would love it too. I have a feeling that we have at least 5 or 10 people in the congregation who would like to sneak a listen.
0: And who, we have 5 or 10 people listening tonight who routinely share our show.
1: Yeah.
0: On Blue Sky. And thank you, guys. We know who you are and we really appreciate it. Thank
1: you
0: very much.
1: So the rest of you, get on it, okay? Get on it. If you don't know anybody, that's okay. I stay in my house and I'm a...
0: Driftglass doesn't know anybody. There are days when he doesn't know anybody.
1: Yeah, I'm antisocial. I'm the antisocial member of this relationship. But if you love this podcast...
0: And then he goes to a community meeting.
1: Yeah.
0: And he's the guy with the finger gun. Hey, guy. How you doing?
1: How you doing? Hey, everybody.
0: He knows everybody.
1: Yeah.
0: And then he goes home and he hates everybody.
1: I don't hate them. I just don't want to be around them, because socializing is exhausting.
0: You know what? It's a spectrum drift glass.
1: I embrace it proudly. I'm glad it has a name. You know, I thought for years that was just some weird thing.
0: Exactly. Our mothers had us tested.
1: They sure did.
0: Hey, drift glass, how are the internet kiddies doing this week?
1: Well, Blue Gal, the internet kiddies hope everyone had a jolly solstice. I want to remind everyone that it's always darkest when your cat decides it's time for zoomies. Best thing.

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2: In the midterms, it's the Professional Left with Drift Class and Blue Gal.
0: With a news item that I wanted to talk about because it's personal to me in my work life. As many of you know, I had to take a full-time job in order to have health insurance after the Republicans in Congress refused to extend Obamacare subsidies. And the cost of our health insurance for me and youngest child, who at the time, at the beginning of the year, was still in college, was $2,561 a month.
2: Mm-hmm.
0: And that's without subsidies. It had been about approximately $698 a month mm-hmm. prior to that. And we'd paid that. I mean, we paid almost $700 a month for health insurance out of pocket.
2: Yep.
0: Last year. But this year, there was no way that anyone, I don't think anyone can afford $2,561 a month. I have seen someone on Blue Sky claim that they pay $3,000 a month for health insurance, and I believe them.
2: Mm-hmm.
0: But certainly in our income tax bracket, we're not able to afford that.
2: Oh, that's insane. No.
0: That's 2.5 times our mortgage.
2: Yeah.
0: And so I went back to work full time. Mm-hmm. And the job that I knew I could find right away, because I'm qualified to do it and because those jobs are available here in Springfield and around the country, was answering phones in a medical center. I answer phones in a large medical center for, I think it's 9 doctors and 6 nurse practitioners. So, and all of their nurses. So it's a busy day. This week I had 2 days where I spoke to over 100 patients.
2: Per day.
0: Per day in a 9-hour day. Yeah. 8-hour day with an hour lunch. So it's a lot. It's a lot of work. But the story came across the transom this week that Mehmet Oz and his ilk in the Trump White House mm-hmm. were getting ready to kick another group of people off of Obamacare.
2: Mm-hmm.
0: And this group of people were people that did not use their Obamacare for over a year or two. I think it was a year. I want to say it was a year. It might've been 2 years, but I think it was a year. No claims, in other right. words. So they didn't get any prescriptions filled and they didn't have any appointments or any copays or anything that would bill insurance.
2: Right.
0: And the thing about that, I have a lot of opinions about that because one of my jobs is to call people who have either not shown up for their appointments or need to reschedule their appointments. They canceled them and didn't reschedule them. Get them to come in and do lab work that they didn't do when they were supposed to. And it's like bill collecting. I mean, no one answers their phone, you know, or, and you're leaving voicemails all,
2: or
0: the,
2: living,
0: all the
2: time. They're living out of state.
0: Or they're, all yeah, kinds of they're, stuff. Yeah, we have a lot of snowbirds and they're already on their way to Florida or Arizona or whatever. It's trying to track people down to just show up at the doctor's office.
2: Right.
0: And the vast majority of our patients, like many medical centers, are retired and have health insurance that's not Obamacare, that is, you know, they do have Medicare. But still, getting them to come into the doctor's office is often really hard. And the tragedy is you do get, you know, widows who have no transportation to get to the doctor. That's the sad call. Mm-hmm. Or, and there is a senior bus here in Springfield that will take them to the doctor, but you have to find a way to get to that bus and or have that bus come pick you up. It's a challenge. And so anyway, I read up on this today. I read up on what Mehmet Oz was up to.
2: Wait a minute. And so in your spare time from answering phone calls.
0: Yeah. All I went day and long, read about medical policy.
2: Yeah. Okay.
0: Yeah, so, I did.
2: Nerd.
0: Well, as you know, Driftglass.
2: I know.
0: I read Andy Slavitt's book. Okay.
2: I know you did.
0: Medical policy is one of my passions and has been.
2: Yes.
0: Since I needed health insurance for my children.
2: Yes. And you got really
0: after
2: good
0: I
2: at
0: got
2: it.
0: Divorced in 2008. And that was when the whole Obamacare thing started. And so I became an expert.
2: You got very, very good at it.
0: Very good at making sure my children had Medicaid, making sure that Medicaid covered what they needed, and following the debate and the intricacies of health insurance coverage.
2: Yep.
0: And so when this comes up, and it's just another way to put hatred of Obamacare in the headlines so that Donald Trump knows Mehmet's doing his job. Exactly. He's destroying Obamacare, which is his job. Mm-hmm. From the inside. And so what apparently Oz did was he says, this is what he says he did. Who knows what he actually did, but he says that the policy was to get insurance companies to go through their records and anyone that had not filed a claim against their Obamacare subsidized health insurance policy in a certain amount of time, whether it was a year or 2 years, send them a letter, contact them and send them a letter. And if they don't respond to the letter in 30 days, kick them off. They're going to get kicked off. They're going to lose their subsidy.
2: Right.
0: Which means they're going to get a bill for $2,561 in the mail.
2: That's right.
0: And so there was an article in The Atlantic about how stupid this was and how 30 days is no time at all when people are on vacation or traveling or... maybe putting all of the junk mail in one pile or one box on the dining room table and only opening personal mail and then figuring out later on, oh, this is actually something I needed to open.
2: Yeah.
0: Or throwing away everything that comes from United Healthcare because you didn't make a claim in 2 years. So this can't possibly be anything related to your life, right?
2: Exactly.
0: And the people who do not see a doctor for a year or 2 years are generally young, healthy people. Mm-hmm. And those are the people, this is the thing that these Republicans do not understand about healthcare pools.
2: There's another group.
0: Yeah.
2: Which I was a member of age-wise, which are older or middle-aged men who are afraid of the diagnosis they will get.
0: Yeah, right.
2: And,
0: right.
2: And they want to know that the insurance is out there just in case, I'm hit by a comet.
0: Right.
2: I can go and not go bankrupt.
0: But I don't want to know what that bump is.
2: I don't. I'm just a little freaked out by it. I'd rather not know. I'll just walk it off, you know.
0: And women, too. I'm sorry. People between the ages of 55 and 65 are waiting. This is why there is a burst of cancer diagnoses at 65. It's because people have ignored that ache, ignored that pain until they knew it was paid for. And so they go into the doctor when they have insurance at 65 and find out, oh, we did a blood test and you've got cancer. And there is a genuine explosion of cancer diagnoses in this country at 65 for that reason. It's exactly directed to access to affordable insurance that's not going to make you go broke.
2: That's right.
0: So so here is Mehmet Oz telling insurance companies to send a letter. Now, I don't know how the Center for Medicaid and Medicare enforced the insurance companies doing that letter and actually accurately tracking responses. I have no idea. They just announced, oh, we just did this and saved $2 billion. Well, $2 billion in the age of Trump deficits is nothing.
2: It's silly.
0: Mm-hmm. It's what Donald Trump is pocketing in a week.
2: Yeah.
0: With his owning stock in Eli Lilly, by the way.
2: Mm-hmm.
0: And this was the other thing I brought up with you this week, Driftglass, is the bridge program. There is now a bridge program for weight loss drugs, which is accessible to seniors who do not have a Medicare Part D plan, who do not have access to these weight loss shots, mostly on their Medicare.
2: Right. They're not covered for it.
0: They're not covered.
2: If you want to buy it outright, it'll only cost you
0: $1,000. If you want to pay $900 to $1,300 a month to get weight loss drugs, and you can get them anywhere, right? You can go online and order them and whatever. But if you want insurance to cover them, this plan started on July 1st of this year. And we immediately started getting massive numbers of calls from patients wanting to sign up because it's $50 a month, flat fee, to get a weight loss drug. Here's the problem with that program. If you've been on a weight loss drug for a month or a year or 10 years or whatever, paying for it out of pocket or worse, paying for it with your Medicare Part D, if you've allowed your drug plan to cover the weight loss drugs, you're not eligible for the bridge program. It's only for people who've never had coverage for these drugs. And a great many people have already jumped on the bandwagon of these drugs because they have sleep apnea or because they have diabetes or because. Reasons other than weight loss, which are what allow insurance companies, what insurance companies then give patients permission to be covered by these drugs because you have a comorbid condition, they call it.
2: Right.
0: Another condition other than obesity.
2: But it's adjacent to it.
0: A whole lot of insurance companies will not cover a weight loss drug for obesity, which is ridiculous because obesity does lead to many other physical health problems.
2: Mm-hmm.
0: But if you have obesity, chances are you have sleep apnea or you're pre-diabetic or have diabetes. And I think there's a couple of other conditions that they say, oh, yeah, okay, we'll cover it. This is before the bridge program. We'll cover it because you have this other condition.
2: You know, back in the day when medical marijuana was just taking off.
0: Yeah.
2: Right. Suddenly there are a lot of cases of glaucoma showing
0: up. Right, no, and that was the thing. A whole lot of people went and got sleep studies.
2: Yep.
0: In order to prove, because they were not breathing at night and their health got better because they did go on CPAP or they got some oxygen or whatever they did. And then they lost weight and a lot of people have better outcomes from sleep apnea. I'm one of them because I lost weight on GLP-1s.
2: Yeah.
0: But
2: anyway, back to Eli.
0: Anyway, back to this. The point is that if you were ahead of the curve and proactive about your health and wanted to get these injectables to lose weight a year ago, you would be covered by your Medicare Part D. You'd pay $150, $175. Maybe I've had one lady say she told us she paid $800 a month with insurance for a GLP-1 drug.
2: Mm-hmm.
0: And now Trump is giving people who didn't take advantage of Medicare Part D, which is the Bush plan, right?
2: That's right.
0: Medicare, unpaid Medicare drug coverage. It was not paid for. We borrowed money for that. That was always a huge deficit maker, according to the politics of the time. And Trump overrode that and said, oh, no. And because, number one, he's on those drugs. And number two, he owns about $700,000 worth of Eli Lilly stock.
2: There's the penny that drops. Yeah.
0: Yeah. And so he wanted more people to be on this drug. And by the way, 700,000 people have taken advantage, over 700,000 people have taken advantage of the bridge program to get GLP-1 drugs for $50 a month.
2: Yep.
0: So, and many of them have been calling my office. And we have gotten, it's so funny because, not to get too much into the weeds of my personal life at work, and I don't want to talk about in any detail about it, but I have had higher ups in my office say, oh, I don't want to get involved in any way with the bridge program. I don't want to talk about it. Everyone who answers the phone has become a granular expert on the bridge program.
2: Yes. Yes.
0: So, you know, you can't be on it if you've had your any kind of insurance over 65 pay for it. You're shit out of luck. And I've had to inform pharmacists of that. They're like, oh.
2: Yeah. Sorry,
0: my
2: dude.
0: My patient's going to be really mad because she's paying $250 a month for this. Yeah. And she's going to continue to do that because she's not eligible. Anyway, I'm going, a long story short, they're trying to destroy Obamacare by degrees. But more importantly, trying to get headlines to make Trump happy.
2: Right. Exactly.
0: And regardless of whether this effect, and it does affect, it's a stupid way to do it.
2: Mm-hmm.
0: They should, you know, and they have never, Republicans have never wanted to actually get doctors and healthcare experts like me, people on the front lines in healthcare, social workers, home health workers, nursing homes, doctors, anyone, providers, nurses, never wanted to get any of those folks involved in making policy.
2: Yeah. And those are the people that the Obama team talked to.
0: A lot.
2: Yeah. To find out what the bottlenecks were and where you can get, you know, better results.
0: That's why we have so many urgent cares around the country, is because please make it possible for us, our community, to have a walk-in clinic where somebody with a sinus infection can come and get antibiotics.
2: Yeah, because you know what?
0: You will alleviate.
2: Mm-hmm.
0: That is such a bottleneck for us because we cannot provide the number of people needing long-term care in terms of annual physicals, blood work, cancer treatment, and so forth,
2: mm-hmm.
0: and do acute care at the same time. We need, and Bernie Sanders understood that.
2: When you provide for acute care, you save orders of magnitude more money down the road.
0: Absolutely. Because then people don't go to the ER.
2: Right. You catch it early. They don't go to the ER. You catch a serious condition possibly before it becomes serious.
0: Well, and that's the other thing that happens with the prompt care or urgent care model. People go into, or are willing to go into urgent care because it is a low entryway into the medical event of, I'm going to walk in. I don't need an appointment. I'm going to see someone who's going to give me a prescription.
2: Right.
0: However, you go in and that lump that was bothering you and you thought was a muscle pull, the doctor looks at it and says, that's skin cancer. I'm sending you over to, you know, either the ER or some scanner or some ultrasound or some other specialist immediately.
2: Mm-hmm.
0: And all of a sudden you have fewer people between 55 and 65 finding out about cancer at 65.
2: Well, and finding
0: it out and catching it early.
2: The umbrella over all of this.
0: Yep.
2: Is that Donald Trump's people don't give a shit about the American people.
0: Republicans have never given a shit. Yeah.
2: They don't care about their health. They don't care about their welfare. They don't care what happens to them. They don't care if they live or die. Yeah. They care if they vote for them and send them money.
0: Yeah.
2: That's all they care about. And so they invent scare words, you know, death panels. And all the rest to scare the rubes into voting against decent care for everyone.
0: Yeah.
2: Because they do not want to provide that to the American people. They do not want to be the instrument for making life better for the country. They just don't think that's their job. They think it's their job to get power, maintain power, and get rich. And that's it. That is the only...
0: And this was the tremendous failure of the mainstream media when it came to COVID.
2: Yeah. Oh, absolutely.
0: COVID should have been the kindergarten of understanding medical policy in this country. Mm-hmm. Yep. That anytime someone is sick, that means all of us can get sick, no matter how wealthy or privileged or educated or Republican or whatever we are.
2: Doesn't matter.
0: It makes sense to have the cashier at Walmart have health insurance so that when she has a sinus infection and have medical leave, so that when she has a communicable sinus situation, she's not spreading it to everyone who walks into Walmart.
2: Right, because the disease doesn't care whether you're Republican or Democrat. Right. All you are is a disease vector. That's all you are. You're a carrier. That's all you amount to.
0: Right.
2: And actually, we had this discussion today a little bit, not medically, but also in terms of civics,
0: mm-hmm.
2: with Brad and Desi
0: and Digby and all those great people on the Brad show. Yeah.
2: Excuse me. We talked about what happens if the Democrats win the midterms or whatever. But suddenly, you know, 6 months in, people are getting really impatient. Like, why aren't you fixing things? Why isn't everything better?
0: Yeah.
2: And you have to be able to, whereas COVID should have been the here are the kindergarten ABCs of how the medical system works, how it mm-hmm. should work, and where it's mm-hmm. broken. There should be, in the first 6 months of any new Democratic congressional majority, a constant civics lesson from the best people who are good at explaining things to the public, saying, we would love to make housing more affordable. We would love to provide health care for everyone. Those assholes over there are blocking us because you need X amount of people to pass it, and we don't have those people. We're close. We could have had more, but your brother and your mom and your auntie voted for the other guys. Mm-hmm. That's why you don't have health care now, because of mm-hmm. Republicans. And even if we had the majority, that son of a bitch in the White House would veto it. Do you know what a veto is? Do you know how vetoes work? And every time there's a roadblock, you need your best speakers and most aggressive, blunt talkers who are not afraid to use the F words every now and then to explain, here's why we cannot give you what you need, even though you gave us the authority to do that, because mm-hmm. that authority is being blocked by people who fucking hate you mm-hmm. and wish you ill. And the only cure for that disease is getting those people the hell out of office, which means you got to have a real serious conversation with your auntie and your cousin and your dad about getting rid of those people, because they're the fucking problem, not us.
0: So now I have to ask you another question. And this is going to take another 20 minutes. And all right, fine. It's going to be our show tonight. And we will talk about a lot of other things on Tuesday.
2: Like I care. Like okay. I care.
0: Our senator. Senator Tammy Duckworth had an interview this week. She said, fuck this shit.
2: Yes, she did.
0: And, you know, she had a lot to say.
2: She did.
0: Someone wondered if she was drunk. I don't know. I have no information about this. Uh-huh. But one of the things she said that shocked me and I think really angered a lot of people.
2: Right.
0: Was she said that we should not waste time in the next 2 years if we win the Senate and the House impeaching Donald Trump.
2: Right.
0: That we should try to allow him. She literally said we should try to allow him to save face. And I guess she means work with him to get some legislation passed.
2: Yes.
0: I do know how time consuming an impeachment mm-hmm. is mm-hmm. in terms of the Senate in particular, mm-hmm. where the trial takes place. But of course, two impeachments did not remove the president from office. Absolutely. So
2: because Republicans won't allow it to happen. They will not allow it to happen.
0: So I want your response to that. And I want to hear what you think of our senator here in Illinois saying that.
2: Well, my response can be heard on the Brad show because we talked about this very subject.
0: Did you?
2: So, yeah. And I'll just repeat what I said there because, you know what? I've been talking all day.
0: I was at work.
2: I know. You were busy at work. I have a small amphibious creature living in my throat right now. You might be able to hear it. So, because I've been talking all day, but here's the short of it. This is what it might be. Now, Tammy doesn't call me as much as she used to.
0: I know. Why doesn't she call you?
2: Uh-huh. You knit her that little baby outfit, didn't you?
0: I did. Oh, well, we talked about. I had an opportunity to talk with her about that.
2: Yeah. Oh, I know.
0: Her child is like 4 to 6 now. Yeah.
2: Her child is approaching Medicare. So, you know, time flies, baby. Time flies.
0: It does.
2: But this is a possibility. I'm not saying it's true. I'm not saying it's accurate. I'm saying it's possible.
0: Yeah.
2: And this goes hand in hand with what we talked about with Adam Hamilton on Tuesday, which is it occurs to them, the Democrats, mm-hmm. that they currently are winning.
0: Yeah.
2: They're winning every argument. They're winning all the discussions. You got MAGA people that we're going to talk about who are just like, I'm mm-hmm. never voting again. Both sides are bad. Blah, blah, blah, blah, blah.
0: Right.
2: But Democrats, in terms of polls, don't get happy. Don't assume we're going to win. Get out there and vote. Postcards vote. Don't assume we're going to win. Fight as if you're 10 points behind all the time. Mm-hmm. But overall, Democrats are looking fairly good for the fall. Mm-hmm. Why fuck that up by alienating anyone and saying, first thing we're going to do is impeach this guy?
0: Yeah.
2: That might scare off some of the people who are going to make up your mind. I can't imagine it. But if you're thinking like a pundit, and this goes back to Adam Hamilton Tuesday, which is, he gave this wonderful sermon, talked about white nationalists and Christian nationalism and white supremacy and Nazis and Klan. And 30% of this country is that way. And then he went and spoiled it somewhat by saying, but, you know, this isn't a left or right issue.
0: This isn't Republicans and Democrats.
2: You know, this
0: is the Klan and Nazis, but it's not Republicans.
2: This even just after saying a third of this country are this way and they can never be changed and you can't reason with them and they're all one fucking party. Then he turns around and says, but it's not really one party that's the problem. No, you can't. Both those things cannot be true. Now, if I lived in Kansas, would I vote for him? Yes, I would. would send him money.
0: Gladly. I'd be knocking on doors for him. Yes.
2: But it is probable that because he is a Methodist pastor.
0: Yeah.
2: And they're used to just talking this way because everybody can be redeemed, Luca. Everybody can be saved.
0: Yeah. And my friends across the aisle, he's going to do a lot of that.
2: And what Digby pointed out is those of us who live in blue states or have blue politicians or lucky enough to have, you know, a governor like J.B. Pritzker are going to have to face the fact that there's going to be a bunch of people, if Democrats win, who are coming from red states.
0: Yeah. Yeah.
2: And they talk this way. Because
0: they have to, because they won with 51% of the vote.
2: That's right. They had to peel off some votes. Now, I think they should have done everything in their power, and I hope they are, to rally the base.
0: Yeah.
2: Get the base up and running, get them fired up. But the Democrats are simply not a majority by any stretch of the imagination in Kansas.
0: Mm-hmm. Right.
2: But there are issues that you can get some Republicans to join you on in Kansas, like abortion.
0: Yeah.
2: So as a savvy politician, if I were a completely amoral person, or not immoral, but if I were a situationally ethical person running for office, I might talk that way if I had to run in a red state, or I didn't want to scare anybody about what the first 6 months or 2 years of a Democratic administration would look like. Mm-hmm. I didn't hear her say we shouldn't hold hearings.
0: Yeah, no.
2: We shouldn't drag Jared or Don Jr. in front of Congress. Yeah, didn't hear any of that.
0: Right.
2: So
0: she didn't say don't impeach Hegseth either.
2: No,
0: and
2: not
0: I
2: at
0: think
2: all.
0: That's that's the strategy going forward, is to get rid of some people who are utterly unqualified for these managerial positions as quickly as possible, and leave Donald Trump there because he's our best friend in terms of winning in 2028.
2: Yeah, he looks, and that's the other thing Digby pointed out, which is George Bush got a thumping, right, in 2006. Two years later, he didn't get any better.
0: No.
2: And 2 years later, Barack Obama just swept into power. Now, he blew it. But the point being that for 2 years, Donald Trump is going to be, if things go our way, effectively powerless.
0: Yeah.
2: Not able to pass anything. Angry and melting down in public.
0: Yeah.
2: And a narcissist. And we agreed sort of, you know who he's going to blame for Republicans if Republicans lose in the midterm? He's going to blame Republicans.
0: He's going to blame Republicans. Yeah.
2: He's going to say, you deserted
0: me. You
2: guys
0: failed me.
2: You betrayed me. The German people deserve what's coming to them because they failed me. Yeah, he's going to fall fully into that, and he's going to spend a lot of time slapping his name on shit. Mm-hmm. And that kind of raving lunatic, as long as he doesn't, you know, blow everything up, that kind of raving lunatic being the voice and face of the GOP for 2 years, that I would rather have.
0: Yeah.
2: Kamala Harris in
0: despite
2: there.
0: Despite all of the suffering that's going to happen as a result of that. And I'm not blind to that.
2: No.
0: You know, that's why I threw up the morning after the election.
2: Yes, she did.
0: I was just like, this is going to be so much suffering for the world.
2: It is. Yeah. It has been. And thank God that Mark Carney has stepped up to become the leader of the free world, because that's not our job anymore. We blew it. We absolutely blew it. And we said this on Tuesday also, a bit of repetition. Mm-hmm. Trump election in 2024 was the second tower on 9/11.
0: Yeah.
2: It was like, oh, the first one might have been an accident or a fluke. Oh, no, we're under attack.
0: Yeah.
2: This is deliberate. This is intentional. This is the way it's going to be from now on.
0: Mm-hmm.
2: And these people really mean this shit. And they're not going to stop just because, you know, they're wrecking the fucking planet. And they elected the worst person in the world as president because they're terrible fucking people.
0: Yeah.
2: Now.
0: And they want a white daddy to run their to be there so they don't have to pay any attention to anything.
2: But you know what can reach them? Diesel
0: gas prices.
2: Gas prices. So what do you think about gas prices, baby?
0: Well, we'll talk a little bit about gas prices, but we're already 30 minutes into the show, Driftglass. I'm just letting you know.
2: Yeah, but microphone's not on, right? I mean, this isn't being recorded.
0: We've been recording this brilliant conversation we've been having. Mm-hmm. And before we get to gas prices, I want to mention one other article I read this week, because we are really going at, we're doing it live, Driftglass.
2: We're blowing off our show notes. The outline's out the window. I don't know what to do. I'm disoriented. I cannot orient myself without a series of words put in front of me that I will recite verbatim, because I just can't think on my feet.
0: Yeah.
2: So, yeah, what were you going to say about an article? An
0: article I read this morning. Mm-hmm. It was very good. Do you remember the story about Amy Klobuchar getting really mad about someone bringing a salad and not having a fork?
2: Yes.
0: And just berating her staff, and she wound up eating her salad with a comb?
2: Yeah, she threw a comb at them, I think, also. Something like that.
0: But she ate it with a comb, apparently.
2: Yeah.
0: Ate her salad with a comb.
2: Well, technically, it's a salad fork.
0: Technically, it's a salad. Ha ha. Apparently, someone has noticed that stories like this about women candidates are frequently in the New York fucking Times.
2: Really?
0: Yes. My goodness.
2: Isn't that strange?
0: And Mary, is it Paltola who's running in?
2: Mary Paltola. Paltola, yeah, I think.
0: In Alaska.
2: Yeah. Uh-huh.
0: Had such a story about her. And something happened where the staff was disorganized. They didn't have their shit together.
2: Right.
0: And she had a water bottle. Mm-hmm. She was getting ready to go on television or go in front of a microphone. And she took the water bottle and she held it up to her mouth like a microphone and spoke to her staff and said, "You guys need to get this done. Please go do this." And handed the water bottle to a staffer forcefully and went to the microphone to do her whatever she had to do.
2: Right.
0: And the New York Times portrayed this as staff abuse.
2: Hormonal bitch goes
0: hormonal
2: nuts.
0: Hormonal bitch doing staff abuse.
2: Yes.
0: Holding a water bottle to her mouth and saying, "I need you guys to hear me. You guys need to do this now because you didn't do it yet."
2: It's hormonal democratic bitch.
0: There you go. And it is hormonal democratic bitch, number one.
2: Yes.
0: And it is the New York fucking Times.
2: Yes, it is. It's always.
0: And this article said, I'm sorry, I don't know where I read it, but of course I read it because it was about women and it was about the New York fucking Times. That the New York fucking Times is the HR department for Democratic staffers. Now.
2: Oh, yeah.
0: They will go and blab off the record at how mean my lady Democratic boss is. And Republican men who rape their staffers, you know, I mean, it's just not a balanced playing field here, folks.
2: Which is shocking to
0: no one.
2: This late day to learn the New York Times is wildly off balance when it comes to political coverage.
0: And there is one other story that I want to bring up. I know we're just going to play it live for a few minutes.
2: Don't worry about the clock. The clock is your friend.
0: The clock is our friend.
2: Yeah.
0: I have a friend who lives in the Boston area.
2: Yes, you do.
0: And she wrote me tonight to say, guess where I am? And I asked you to guess where my friend was.
2: And my guess was terrible.
0: Your guess was terrible, Driftglass. Mm-hmm. You thought she was on the Mark Steyn cruise.
2: I did.
0: With Michelle Bachmann.
2: Yes.
0: This is happening in October, and it's sold out, folks.
2: Sorry, can't get a ticket. Not for love or money.
0: I keep my eye on conservative cruises.
2: Uh-huh.
0: And I do this because I'm very interested in what Republicans are doing around election time.
2: Are they leaving the country?
0: And if they are just deciding, oh, yeah, I have all the time in the world, I can go on a cruise and raise money for myself as a celebrity on a cruise instead of campaigning for Republican candidates.
2: Yeah.
0: Then they've seen the writing on the wall. So Michelle Bachmann, the Mark Steyn cruise has Mark Steyn, of course. Michelle Bachmann and Amy? No. That woman who wrote the beauty myth. Naomi Klein.
2: Oh, Naomi Klein. That's right.
0: Naomi Klein, who's now a conspiracy, for a while has been just a big, since COVID for sure, a huge conspiracy theorist and a hero on the right, because she used to write about feminism. And now she writes about, you know, how Democrats are stomping on our individual liberties.
2: even the liberal Naomi Klein.
0: Even the liberal Naomi Klein is on the Mark Steyn cruise.
2: That's right.
0: So I've been keeping my eye. No, she's not at the Mark Steyn cruise or getting ready to go on the Mark Steyn cruise. She is at an event in Cambridge, Massachusetts, where the governor of Massachusetts, a woman, is interviewing at a town hall, the governor of Kentucky, Andy Beshear, for no particular reason. What

0: inversely proportional to the rate at which diesel prices and the price of everything diesel vehicles carry, which is just about every consumer product out there,
1: yep,
0: is rising.
1: That is true. And the MAGA idiots don't care about democracy, as we can see clearly, or mass incarcerations, or Trump brown shirts murdering people in the street, or concentration camps, or all the corruption and the corruption and the corruption, a little bit nowadays. There's an awful lot of corruption. Or the cuts to Medicare and Medicaid, or the proposed throwing of all these hundreds of thousands, possibly up to a million people off of Obamacare, or the 10 plagues of RFK Jr., or pardoning traitors, or deficits, or any of it. They don't care
0: they
1: about
0: really don't
1: any
0: care
1: of
0: about
1: it.
0: Deficits.
1: And they never did. They never did.
0: Yep. They only care about themselves, Strip Glass. They care about what's 3 feet in front of their nose, and they only care about that. They cared very much when ICE came for their employees, or their girlfriends, or their husbands.
1: That's correct. And there is now an entire, you probably have noticed, an entire cottage industry out there. These morons getting on TikTok or YouTube or Instagram or Friendster for a whole big white trash pity party.
0: Yeah, one asshole who goes by the handle Scouts Out 99. He knows what needs to be done, Driftglass.
2: You know, I was an avid Trump supporter, and I'm a complete conservative. There is no reason whatsoever we should be paying $5.50 a gallon for diesel fuel when it is a byproduct. It's the throwaway when gasoline is made. President Trump, you are the reason for this. And I'm a supporter, but I'm starting to second guess my thoughts now, my support. Turn that fucking place into glass and be done with it. Make an example out of them. Let's get our country back on track. We weren't supposed to have any new wars. You were supposed to drain the swamp. The swamp is deeper than it has ever been right now. Get your shit together, Don, or you won't make another turn.
1: And TikTok user Sarah with an H knows who to blame.
3: I have fought, literally fought, for that man's name. Don't vote. Fuck it. Don't vote anymore. Don't care. Republican, Democrat, everything. They're all liars. They're cheats. They're pieces of fucking shit. Buy some land. Do your own thing. Fuck the government. Like, honestly, what are we doing? It's a fucking joke. And I'm so, like, it hurts my heart. I was die hard Trump, y'all. Or die fucking hard. And look at us.
1: See, both sides are to blame. Or to put it another way, a more poetic way, Sarah with an H knows that everybody but Sarah with an H is to blame.
0: Just her as heart hurts, Driftglass.
1: It hurts. My heart hurts. Just as Scott's Out 99 knows that everybody but Scott's Out 99 is to blame.
0: Yep. They're the real victims, Driftglass.
1: They
0: I
1: are.
0: Wish we had Sarah McLachlan music in the background.
1: Well, let's find some public domain Sarah McLachlan-like music.
0: They were all hoodwinked.
1: Oh, sad.
0: There was no warning. No one could have foreseen this. And of course,
1: yeah.
0: And of course, the choices they made, those personal choices to vote for Donald Trump. Well, how could anyone blame them? Seeing as how, no matter what, Democrats are always worse. Which you're hearing more and more as another alibi for voting for Trump.
1: How long were you a cantor at Temple, just out of curiosity?
0: Well, I was the only female tenor in my high school chorus. Yeah. Yeah. I sang a lot.
1: Yeah. And you still do.
0: And I still do. I sing to the cats all day long.
1: Each cat has their own song, by the way.
0: They do. Maybe someday we'll just put out an album.
1: I think we should. I think we should.
0: So, you know, I didn't want to vote for Trump, but Democrats gave us no viable alternative.
1: I had no choice. You had no choice.
0: If only Democrats had run a decent candidate, I would have even voted for a woman. Just not that woman.
1: Not that one. Just not that one. Mm-hmm.
0: And by the way, in the end, Democrats made us do this.
1: They might as well have put a gun to our heads and forced us to vote.

0: for Donald Trump. It wasn't, oh, you adorable yokels, you. We've been through all of this before, you know, over and over again. We know all about this. We know all the scams that you guys run. We know the conservative cult is the political equivalent of the Hotel California. You can rant and swear and bitch and tell everyone you're going to quit voting, but we know that you never really leave.
1: Mm-hmm. Yeah, we see you and we know you. And we know that you never actually change your mind. You just change your costumes. You change your branding. And this time, we're ready for you.
0: Yes, we are.
1: From white robes and hoods to khakis and polo shirts, from tri-corner hats and Gadsden flags to MAGA hats and Trump flags. And we can't wait to see what you come up with next.
0: Oh, it's going to be glorious.
1: It's going to be billionaire funded.
0: Yeah. It'll be gold leafed something or other.
1: Yeah.
0: Now, there are a bunch of groups who are vying for the attention of these people. For example, Tucker Carlson and Marjorie Taylor Greene, together with their friends, want to fold these mopes into their own America First fascist variant, because they can see the potential for harnessing the rage of millions of angry racist hayseeds just as clearly as Goldwater did, and Nixon did, and Reagan did, and Bush Sr. did, and Bush Jr. did, and Donald Trump did. Oh, and we're definitely going to get back to Bush Jr. in just a minute.
1: He's a good Christian man.
0: Oh, yes. Oh, yes.
1: Then there is Joe Manchin and his independent conference grift.
0: Yeah,
1: which is another example of Republicans and Republican adjacent people kind of opting out of what's actually going on boots on the ground with the election.
0: Oh, right.
1: No, we're
0: right.
1: going to hold a conference and charge people money. I mean, that's what the Mark Steyn cruise is. It's just on the water. It's the same thing. We're going to do a mutual masturbation society and talk about how great we are and our ideas are and not get involved in trying to elect John Husted senator in Ohio.
0: Right. We don't want to talk about that.
1: We don't want to deal with that. No. Right.
0: Because both sides are the same.
1: Yeah. Both sides. Mm-hmm. And these clowns at the independent conference can't afford to tickle the MAGA racist gangly as openly as Tucker Carlson and Marjorie Taylor Greene, but they make up for it by elevating the both sides do it lie to Olympian proportions.
0: Truly, it blots out the sun. And as a cautionary tale, we're going to take you back just 8 short years to revisit Lincoln Project co-founder and never-Trumper Steve Schmidt. You all remember Steve Schmidt, right? Steve Schmidt, at this point, had already blown his career once and was only saved because his friend from the McCain years, Nicole Wallace, and the rest of MSNBC took it upon themselves to rehabilitate his reputation. And he emerged as your typical anodyne, always on TV, never Trump guy. Trump bad. Republicans bad. Democrats are the only viable alternative.
1: Then in 2018, the billionaire CEO of Starbucks, Howard Schultz, decided he wanted to be president. But there were no candidacy vacancies available in either of the two major parties. So Howard Schultz decided he would run as a, say it with us now, an independent.
0: An independent.
1: Mm-hmm. And, of course, the pitch from any independent candidate is, of necessity, always the same. Both of the major parties are irredeemable. Mm-hmm. Both sides are bad.
0: And indistinguishable
1: from each other. Which is why I have no choice but to run as a 100% vanity candidate. Oh, wait, I mean independent.
0: Independent, because I'm a billionaire, I want to be president, and I'm an independent, whatever the fuck that means. So then he went out and rented a prominent political consultant who already had a large national audience, thanks largely to MSNBC, running through their Republican reputation laundromat. So Schultz backed a dump truck full of Starbucks money up to Steve Schmidt's front porch, and Steve Schmidt went from Trump bad, Republicans bad, Democrats are the only viable alternative to this almost in mid-sentence. This is from MSNBC in 2018.
2: Please, you've got centrist, wealthy people who are willing to look the other way and take his lies for fact because it works for their bank accounts. Because they hear about far left candidates winning the primaries and they worry, uh-oh, what's going to happen to my tax dollars? I'm going to believe Trump's lies because it's convenient for me.
3: Once upon a time in American politics, it was a business of persuasion. You would try to persuade people that your ideas were slightly better than the other side. It has become a game of incitement. And what Trump is doing is radicalizing American politics. And he is a beneficiary. The more radical politics becomes, when it becomes a game of incitement between a far left who says everybody's going to have a government job, everybody's going to have daycare, everybody's going to have retirement, free school, free high school, free college education, as we careen towards $30 trillion in debt. When we have dishonest progressivism, right, and we have dishonest Trumpism, an alienated middle that surrenders, they break their will to fight back. They become disenfranchised and hopeless about the idea that free market capitalism or liberal democracy can prevail in a radical era. That is the danger.
2: Well, this is the moment for the center to rise.
1: That's former Deutsche Bank managing director Stephanie Ruhl. Cheering on the center, Driplass.
0: It's time for the center to rise, Blue Gal.
1: The center must rise.
0: Yeah, yeah.
1: And then there are the never-Trumpers, generally, who are contractually obligated to remind you, we were warning you about a decade ago, that if we handed the microphone temporarily over to a handful of Republicans because they were finally willing to say that something had gone wrong with the GOP, we would never get that microphone back. And we were right. Because the idea that once never-Trumpers had served their purpose, we could simply show them the door, reflected a dangerously childish understanding, not only of how power and media actually work, but the fact that we have no say.
0: Right.
1: We as liberals have no say as to what goes on cable news.
0: No, but we could have made our annoyance heard much, much, much louder.
1: Yeah, and I think we've learned, I think we have learned something here because I noticed today an NPR host, I believe it was.
0: Steve Inskeep.
1: Was it Steve Inskeep?
0: Yeah, I saw the same story.
1: Oh,
0: yeah.
1: Did you? It was Steve Inskeep lending his credibility to Tucker Carlson.
0: Yep.
1: And whitewashing Tucker Carlson's past.
0: Yep.
1: It did not go over so good for him on the socials.
0: If I have 90 minutes free tomorrow, you will see something about this on the Driplass blog. Because, breaking news, this is not the first time that we've done this.
1: Yeah, right.
0: Let's go back. I will go back tomorrow to Glenn Beck in 2016.
1: Yes.
0: But he became, overnight, a never-Trumper.
1: Never-Trumper,
0: and
1: yes.
0: Boy, was he given a hand job by all the important news. Glenn
1: he
0: Beck
1: was.
0: Has changed his mind. Oh, my God. Which is why you can never, ever trust
1: a never-Trumper.
0: Now, we predicted also, of necessity, that as more and more of their rhetoric aped what liberal bloggers have been warning about since long before Trump showed up, that would happen at the same time that they continued to mock and disparage those very same liberals, us, and which is exactly what happened.
1: And Driplass, I will never get that picture out of my brain of Tim Miller saying, well, you could listen to liberals, and the eye roll of the century of, you could listen to liberals.
0: I guess you could go listen to liberals who were right about everything all along, or you could sit here and buy Sarah Longwell's book, only $29.95, basically reiterating what liberals have already told you for decades.
1: Well, and Driplass this morning on the way to work just said, how is it possible for them to sound exactly like we did in 2006?
0: Yeah, and it really is. At this point, it's ridiculous.
1: Yeah.
0: That they're exactly the cadence, the vocabulary, everything, which I wouldn't mind if they stopped pretending that nobody said anything like this before 2016 or 2020.
1: Yeah.
0: So we predicted that because they were selling a much more legacy media friendly version of what happened to the GOP than we dirty fucking hippies were. So they outmarketed us by selling a different, better story. They would enjoy vastly more and friendlier media support than liberals ever got or could ever dream of getting. And I'm talking to the tune of millions, hundreds of millions of dollars worth of free positive publicity every year. And yeah. that has their own media corporation grew like kudzu. Liberal voices would be regularly stepped on by what is called, laughingly, liberal cable news networks.
1: Yeah.
0: And that is exactly what happened.
1: Yeah. Your liberal TV, MSNBC mm-hmm. is not your friend, as our friend Steve always says. Mm-hmm. Yeah.
0: And we also predicted that once liberal voices had been drowned out to the point where they could safely be ignored entirely, Never Trumpers would begin to incessantly congratulate themselves because they and they alone saw the Trump disaster coming. Nobody else did. They're the ones that they and they alone warned of it, that they and they alone had been ignored and mocked and had been proved right, which is why they and only they should enjoy a special privileged status in the media, which is exactly what happened.
1: Yeah. And this week over at the Bulwark, these same Never Trumpers decided they'd finally had enough. They finally had enough drift glass.
0: Of what?
1: Of who? Wait a minute. It says here, mm-hmm. George W. Bush.
0: Yeah, they finally had it up to here with George W. Bush.
1: They'd finally had it up to here with George W. Bush?
0: Yeah.
1: Shocking. He gave too much candy to Michelle Obama.
0: No, that was liberals being upset with the Obamas, actually. No.
1: Oh, I'm sorry. They decided that George W. Bush, and I'm not making this up, wasn't a good guy after all, because apparently well-connected Never Trumpers were using back channels. No, they worked for Bush.
0: No, I'm talking
1: that's
0: about
1: not a back channel.
0: No, not that. That is incorrect. They were using back channels after he was out of office during the Trump administration
1: to try to persuade him to stand up to Trump.
0: Exactly.
1: Wow.
0: To say
1: and
0: something.
1: He didn't. He wouldn't do it. He wouldn't do it because former presidents should stay out of politics. Is
0: exactly.
1: The point, right?
0: Exactly.
1: Okay. And after all, Trump did kill the one program, PEPFAR. That's that program that Bush started mm-hmm. to end AIDS in Africa, and which was a successful program. And Trump killed it. And former Bushies never shut up about that program. And so they said Bush should be mad about that. He's one actual success.
0: Right.
1: Trump killed it.
0: Yeah, for all the bad things that George Bush did, if he ever comes up in conversation, they immediately leap to, what about PEPFAR? Remember PEPFAR?
1: Yeah.
0: PEPFAR was great. Yeah. And the Iraq War was a fucking disaster, and it was Katrina. Net, George Bush was the worst president in modern history until the other Republican came along named Donald Trump. Anyway, W always declined to speak out because, like Blue Gal said, there's a tradition of former presidents to shut up about their successors. Mm-hmm. But this week, W broke his silence in a big old fuck you to Never Trumpers and to Ken Paxton.
1: Yes.
0: By fundraising for Republicans. He has picked a side. He has picked a side. From ABC News, September 22nd, 2026, quote, former President George W. Bush and Senator John Cornyn gathered Republican donors for a fundraiser Monday night in support of many of the party's major Senate candidates, excluding Texas GOP Senate nominee Ken Paxton, sources familiar with the event confirmed to ABC News. Cornyn hosted a fundraiser in Dallas on Monday evening, for six Republican Senate candidates running in races this cycle that will decide the control of Congress, because Bush wants Republicans to continue to control the Senate.
1: Yep.
0: Bush was listed on the invitation as a special guest. Attendees included Republican Senators Dan Sullivan of Alaska, John Husted of Ohio, former Representative Mike Rogers of Michigan, Representative Ashley Hinson of Iowa, former Senator John Sununu of New Hampshire, and Michelle Tafoya, who is running in Minnesota. The event supported Maintain the Majority, a new joint fundraising committee supporting Senate candidates in Alaska, Iowa, Maine, Michigan, New Hampshire, and Ohio. Some of the donors invited to the event have also contributed to Paxton's Senate campaign.
1: But Paxton wasn't invited.
0: But he wasn't invited.
1: And that's this was George W. Bush giving attending one final party mm-hmm. for John Cornyn.
0: Yeah, except the net effect of that party is raising money for
1: raising
0: a bunch of people.
1: For a bunch of Trumpers.
0: For
1: Let's
0: a bunch of Trumpers
1: it.
0: Who sat on the sidelines and let Donald Trump destroy everything George Bush said he ever believed in.
1: And even one of those guys gets put in the Senate, they're just going to sit there and support Trump.
0: Yep. So
1: that's it.
0: Our Never Trump supervisors, you know, we got to be nice about them or we get taken to HR and scolded. they're beginning to think that maybe W isn't a good guy after all. And it only took them 20 fucking years, Blue Guy. It only took them 2 decades to catch up with where liberals were in 2005. Anywho, since I pay attention to what these former Republicans are saying and doing with their growing media superstar status, other than selling books, their opinions about the MAGA rats who are trying to leave the ship appear to not be fundamentally different from Joe Manchin's or Tucker Carlson's.
1: Where we look at the prospect of tens of millions of angry, racist MAGA zombies loose in the world as a problem to be solved, more and more never-Trumpers are looking at them as an opportunity. Of course, it's an opportunity to be used, like the Ring of Power. The Republican old guard thinks that maybe, just maybe, they should hang on to that power. Maybe just steer those voters a little better, Driftglass. Steer them a little better.
0: Leadership counts, Blue Gal.
1: Oh, leadership counts. After all, they earned it.
4: You know, I was an avid Trump supporter, and I'm a complete conservative. There is no reason whatsoever we should be paying $5.50 a gallon for diesel fuel when it is a byproduct. It's the throwaway when gasoline is made. President Trump, you are the reason for this. And I'm a supporter, but I'm starting to second guess my thoughts now, my support. Turn that fucking place into glass and be done with it. Make an example out of them. Let's get our country back on track. We weren't supposed to have any new wars. You were supposed to drain the swamp. The swamp is deeper than it has ever been right now. Get your shit together, Don, or you won't make another turn.
0: And the new guard thinks that they could use this power for better purposes.
5: There are other ways, Frodo. Other paths that we might take.
6: I know what you would say, and it would seem like wisdom, but for the warning in my heart.
5: Warning? Against what?
7: They're all afraid, Frodo. But to let that fear drive us to destroy what hope we have, don't you see that is madness?
6: There is no other way.
7: I ask only for the strength to defend my people. If you would but lend me the ring.
6: No.
7: Why do you recoil? I am no thief.
6: You are not yourself.
7: What chance do you think you will have? They will find you. They will take the ring.
0: If the Republican base would just mumble a few token apologetic words and accept a light slap on the wrist, and to make that tiny rebuke go over even easier, we'll slap a few liberals around too, just to make it seem fair.
1: But fascism has its own logic, and once the mob has swallowed that logic and metabolized it, it creates an awful kind of self-fulfilling, self-justifying momentum that cannot be turned to serve democratic ends. And I think that's why you see the never vote again frustration coming out.
0: Because they cannot contemplate ever voting for a communist baby killer.
1: Right, right.
0: And they are horrified that the man they trusted has been misled by his staff.
1: Horribly. Yeah, again. Well,
0: His staff probably misled him, Blue Gal. Mm-hmm. It'll never be his fault specifically, directly. It'll be, in the end, somebody failed him some way. Because to quote the late, great Rod Serling, at the very end of The Monsters Are Due on Maple Street, a thoughtless, frightened search for a scapegoat has a fallout all its own. And that's all these MAGA deserters are looking for. The same thing they were looking for that attracted them to the GOP long before Trump showed up. They need scapegoats.
1: Mm-hmm. Mm-hmm. And like heliotropic plants turning slowly all day long to constantly face the sun, whatever they are saying today, the MAGA mob will continue to turn their faces toward and open their wallets for anyone who tells them the lies they want to believe. This wasn't your fault.
0: It wasn't your fault. You were misled.
1: You just loved America too much.
0: You're just too good a person. You're too open-hearted. You're too Christian is the problem. Which, in turn, means that as long as there are churches and television networks and radio networks and social media giants willing to feed the MAGA mob a steady stream of scapegoats and alibis and lies. That is the direction the MAGA mob will always be facing, and those are the voices they will always believe.
1: And that's why I'm predicting a big religious revival again, of people going back to the church and back to evangelical mega churches that continue to scream white Christian nationalism,
0: right,
1: without attaching it to Trump. And then in 2036, 32, somewhere in there,
0: 30 something,
1: they'll have a candidate.
0: Yeah, another candidate will come along.
1: And another candidate will come along who will be a good Christian man.
0: Yeah, another Andy Griffith from Face in the Crowd will come along and play them like the yokels that they are and take their money and lie to them and tell them that whoever the hell the villain is this
1: and
0: week
1: is. Give them that sense of belonging.
0: Right.
1: And I love him because he's not a politician.
0: Right.
1: I mean, this is what happens, you know.
0: Mm-hmm.
1: And since selling lies to morons in exchange for money and power is the world's oldest profession, there is zero chance that today's morally bankrupt scumbags who pound those pulpits and flood the internet with their toxic garbage are ever going to stop doing it voluntarily. There's too much money and power in it.
0: There is. There's always been a lot of money in conning idiots and giving you their money. I think we should cap it there.
1: We're going to cap it there for this
0: close
1: time.
0: Out. You know, I've got like 40 more pages of notes.
1: 40 more pages of notes here, Driftglass. Yeah.
0: Extensive notes.
1: That.
0: The work I do for you people is just, you don't even know. You don't even know. I'm not even going to vote anymore.
1: Driftglass is going to vote all the time.
0: I vote twice, three, four times.
1: Did you get the email today saying your ballot's in the mail? I got an email saying my ballot from the Secretary of State is on its way to me.
0: Okay, I didn't get any such thing. I got one saying my ballot has been shredded. So,
1: we know who you are.
0: Yeah, they do. They really do.
1: Each week we post to our Patreon page and website an internet kitty sent in by you, the listeners. But this week's internet kitty is a beautiful dog.
0: A dog.
1: A sweet pup named Dolly, who is a candidate for higher arfus.
0: Arf, arf.
1: Arf. Got it? And I did love what Driftglass didn't let this go in the notes, but I still loved it. It was, he believes in arf-fordability.
0: Arf-fordability. Yeah, he's running on a platform of that.
1: Anyway, here he is on the campaign trail in this picture.
0: Mm-hmm.
1: And whether you serve Pet Store Perfection or Dollar Store Direct, your pupperoo will stand proudly on the candidate debate stage, waving the flag, and tell the world that they refuse to take any corporate PAC money or their corporate pet food dreck. For them, it's only freshly poured, our fake sponsor. And it's made right here in America.
0: In our imaginations. Yes, right here in America.
1: In our American imagination.
0: Lowest carbon footprint of any pet food.
1: Any pet food in the world.
0: Yeah.
1: Because it's up here.
0: Yeah.
1: Freshly poured. Oh, my Lord, it's freshly poured. I think I'll just leave the singing in tonight.
0: Sure.
1: And you can visit Dolly at our Patreon page, patreon.com/proleftpod, and our website, proleftpod.com. 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
0: whatever,
1: rat.
0: Whatever you want.
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0: Mm-hmm.
1: Be aware that if you write to us at any of our addresses, we reserve the right to read your email or U.S. Postal Service, Go Postal Unions, letter on the air, unless you say otherwise.
0: Also, the weather is turning. 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This is, in fact, the job that we do every week with your help and support, and only with your help and support. And you can also help us continue to grow by sharing our show with a friend. Find a friend who doesn't know about us and desperately and is in desperate need of the message, and incept them with our our professional left thinking. Turn them against their parents. Go ahead. do it. We're out here corrupting the youth, and we're not going to drink any hemlock for it. Anyway, thank you so much for doing that. We really appreciate it.
1: Driftglass is not a pumpkin spice latte drinker either.
0: No. Oddly enough, my birthday is the day before Halloween, and I hate pumpkin spice everything with a passion. Yeah.
1: Except for pumpkin cheesecake. There was a pumpkin cheesecake you loved.
0: Right? It was pumpkin. Oh, geez. But it wasn't quite pumpkin cheesecake. It was delicious. Yeah. A chef in Chicago made this thing. It was caramel. I had it with my family, with my mom and my sister, I think, and I think my former in-laws. And we were eating at a hotel that was at the point that the St. Patrick's Day parade was starting.
1: Oh, my goodness.
0: So we could see all the politicians like outside the window getting ready to go schmooze down the aisle. But it was, that was bloody good. And thank you for that, because I've never been able to find it again.
1: You've never been able to find that pumpkin cheesecake again. Yeah. You did like that one.
0: I did.
1: So, hey, Driftglass, how are the Internet Kitties doing this week?
0: Well, Blue Gal, the Internet Kitties want to remind you that even though Spay and Neuter Awareness Month isn't until February, you can begin spaying and neutering the American fascist movement today by casting your vote for Democrats as soon as possible. For example, as you mentioned before, early voting started in Illinois this very week.
8: Let's think about

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5: CNN, MS Now, and Politico are suing the Trump administration after the president banned them, their reporters, from the White House. Let's get right to CNN crime and justice correspondent Caitlin Polans, who is with us now on the latest on this lawsuit just filed. Caitlin, what's inside?
6: John, it will be a major test of the press freedom and the First Amendment in this country, though this is a case that is coming from all three news organizations that had their White House credentials revoked very abruptly over the weekend. CNN, MS Now, and Politico are all filing this case in the D.C. federal court system. The statement from the news organizations that came out this morning, and jointly they are saying together that they are notifying the government of filing the lawsuit, quote, to protect our First Amendment rights and defend the principle that the government does not decide what the press reports and publishes. Without notice or process, the White House revoked our journalist credentials because it objected to our reporting. Left unchallenged, this threatens press freedom and the public's right to independent journalism, free from government interference. There's been a lot of blowback already since Donald Trump said he was banning these three outlets, CNN, MS Now, and Politico, from the White House because he says he didn't like, quote unquote, negative stories that they were publishing. But this is the sort of case, John, it is very likely to move fast in the court system. The news outlets are asking for an emergency intervention from a judge here to restore access to the White House. And on top of that, this is the type of case that is already been worked out many times over, and the courts have underlined that news outlets that have access to the White House as part of the White House press pool, they deserve due process before anything would be revoked there, that there has to be a process given to news organizations if they are going to lose their access. That does not appear to have happened here. And also on top of that, John, there are First Amendment protections that say that the White House, the federal government, can't just decide because they don't like what someone is printing or publishing, that is a reason to revoke a press credential. So we are going to see this play out in the courts. But on the books, the law has been very clear since the 1970s that this is something that the White House can't just do arbitrarily, and especially if it's something that the president wants because he just doesn't like the press coverage he's receiving. John?
5: Yeah, the Constitution, it is a pesky thing. Caitlin Polans for us in Washington with the latest on this lawsuit. Thank you, Caitlin. Sarah?
7: All right, CNN chief media analyst Brian Stelter is joining us now. Brian, is there any precedent for a lawsuit like this?
8: No, because there's no precedent for the president of the United States kicking journalists off of his lawn. I mean, that's basically what this is. We saw it one time in 2018 with our former colleague Jim Acosta having his press pass revoked, then Brian Karam in 2019. But those were isolated incidents that were resolved within a matter of days. Now Trump is going so much further by banning entire newsrooms from the White House grounds. This dispute is one of the administration's highest profile attacks on the press to date, and the implications extend far past just these three banned outlets. This lawsuit that I've been reading is one of the strongest efforts I've seen from any newsroom in the United States to push back on the president's undemocratic actions. So, Sarah, let me read from a couple of the lines that I've been scribbling down here that have stood out to me. One says, "This ban could not be a more direct assault on the First Amendment, nor a more blatant violation of our most fundamental constitutional principles." So that's how this lawsuit begins. This is a draft complaint because the court will confirm later this morning that's been basically received in the computer system. So this draft complaint also says, quote, the ban inflicts an injury on all news media organizations, which now risk a similar fate if they engage in fact-based independent reporting the president deems insufficiently favorable. And the public at large suffers for however long this unconstitutional ban restricts access to current and complete information about the government. So this lawsuit laying out in very plain language that harm is being done on a daily basis. And that's a key argument because CNN, MSNBC, and Politico are asking for immediate emergency action from the court. Trump wants to silence people and the press because he doesn't like what they're saying. It all seems to be dependent on his mood. The Wall Street Journal reported overnight that Natalie Hart put some video clips in front of him on Friday, and maybe that's why the president announced this ban. But ultimately, this is not about CNN or MSNBC or Politico. It's about the press and the public writ large, Sarah.
7: Yeah, I do want to also talk about CNN just happened to be the White House pool today, and suddenly that was revoked. Can you explain, first of all, the importance of the pool, how it works, and what you make of this?
8: This is very important later today because the president's about to travel to New York for the UN General Assembly. Normally, when he travels anywhere, there is a travel pool, and the TV cameras are with him wherever he goes. So those shots of him getting on Marine One, you know, the images of him getting off Air Force One, traveling to meetings, meeting with someone like New York Mayor Zohran Mamdani, that would normally be filmed, recorded, documented by the TV pool. CNN was scheduled to be the pool today, but now that's no more. And I'm expecting we're going to hear from the other major networks that share in the pool responsibilities that there will be no pool coverage at all. Yes, there will be other news crews with the president in New York. Yes, there will be other access potentially for other reporters to yell questions to the president. But it's never happened before where a White House has tried to break the pool system this way. And it really does call into question all the norms, the way that basically people around the world see the president on camera, because that usually comes from the TV pool camera. So Fox News, NBC, CBS, ABC now have to decide how much of a show of solidarity they want to put on. Because after all, Sarah, it happens to be CNN today, but it could be one of them tomorrow.
9: Joining me now in the group chat, Sarah Fisher, CNN senior media analyst and senior media reporter at Axios, and Malik Abdul, Republican strategist, and Jerusalem Dentsis, founder and editor of The Argument. Before I come to you, Sarah, I want to come over to my alternate media over here, okay? You're a good example of someone who's working outside of the system. Does it make a difference?
10: I think that the big problem here is that Trump has repeatedly shown himself to be uninterested in maintaining specific norms of protecting the press, right? Like, and every single administration has these interactions with the press that are negative. They push back on negative coverage or unfair coverage. You've seen this in administration after administration at the local, state, whatever level. But the difference is that what you see with Trump is a repeated obsession with how things look at the cost of the issues that most people want to be focused on. Right now, Americans are really worried about the cost of living, and they see the president time and again obsessed with his military arch, angry about headlines about the Kennedy Center, trying to do beautification projects in D.C. And to me, what matters here is that the American people don't want their president focused on this.
9: Yeah, just to follow up on your point, right now, the most recent polling from the New York Times Siena poll asked directly, likely voters, do you think Donald Trump is generally focused on the right issues or the wrong issues? And to Jerusalem's point, right now people are saying 61% of the people polled are saying the wrong issues.
11: It's the economy, and we know that this is the same case in every single election cycle. I'll do all of the obligatory stuff. There were 400 or so journalists during the Biden administration that lost their credentials. Barack Obama tried to block Fox News from doing XYZ. Yeah, whatever. Okay, so that's what Republicans say publicly.
9: And as a fact check, 400 reporters weren't having their credentials revoked. They did not reapply.
11: They just didn't reapply.
9: Which is different. As somebody who has failed to reapply multiple times, I can tell you I did not see it as a violent action against me.
11: So I'll get that those talking points out of the way for my Republicans on this side. But if you talk to Republicans behind closed doors, everyone acknowledges that this is a problem. And you ask, well, why can't you say that on television? We know why, because this is just not what these platforms are for. You go on television,
9: you're
11: supposed to defend.
9: Actually, if you're definitely for this, get up and tell the truth.
11: Well, that's,
12: that's what I'm here for.
11: It typically doesn't happen whether you're a Democrat or Republican. You come on these platforms, you're supposed to defend your side.
12: Got it.
11: Reasons that Republicans aren't talking about this, honestly, publicly, is because, for one, they're concerned about what Donald Trump is going to say about it. They're concerned about access. They're concerned about social media influences. They're concerned about that access to power. And so you get on television and you double down on things that you know otherwise, if the shoe were on the other foot, you would not be able to defend. So what Donald Trump is doing here, because he does not like the type of coverage that's coming from these outlets, he's decided, much like with the Kennedy Center, I can't put my name on it, I'm going to shut it down. And if you talk to Republicans behind closed doors, what you're hearing is that this type of petulance, this type of thing, this performative thing that the president does, it is truly exhausting.
12: Petulance. Petulance is exhausting. Okay, Sarah, yes. you jump in with what's going on in media world.
6: All right, so Republicans over the past few months have actually become a little bit more vocal when they feel as though the administration's gone too far on press freedoms. The best example of this is Senator Ted Cruz, who's been coming out and saying, look, what the FCC is doing to unilaterally target ABC is not great, because when the shoe's on the other foot, to your point, we don't want to be the ones that are targeted. And so I don't know that the Republican sort of stamina for always backing the president is going to extend here. My other big picture of thought on this politically is that for the president, he's dealing with so many lawsuits as they pertain to the media. This is not a concern or a fear of his getting sued. Especially, it's not like this is some civil case where there's going to be some sort of awarded financial penalty. That's not how this works. What's likely going to happen is these outlets are going to ask the judge for an injunction, and they're going to hope that the judge sort of temporarily says, you got to go back while we litigate this. And then the precedent, as Caitlin Pollitz was saying, largely favors them. So it's likely that this gets overturned and President Trump has to bring them back. But that process, Audie, could actually take a long time. The AP sued the White House over access last spring.
12: They used the term Gulf of Mexico.
6: Yes, and the White House said, all right, reporters, you're not allowed into the Oval Office, and you're not allowed into Air Force One. That lawsuit's still ongoing more than a year later.
12: So is it a kind of weaponization? Like, is the journey the destination? Getting
6: people drawn into
12: lawsuits is the point, not the outcome of the lawsuit.
6: Correct. The outcome doesn't matter. By the time this gets fully litigated through, there's a possibility that Trump will be out of office by that time.
12: Right.
6: What the key is that he's distracting the press from talking about the midterms, and there's very little consequence of him doing it. Like I said, it's not like President Trump is going to be facing, you know, so many million dollars of personal penalties.
12: But can I put one thing out there? When the Pentagon attempted to send everyone home out of the offices, it did not stop the public from understanding they did not like the Iran war. They did not like how it was executed. We still know that there was a bombing that ended up on a school on the first day. There's so many things we know. Injuries. The fact that there's been all kinds of military installations that have been damaged. We still know a lot. And one of the things I don't understand about this White House is believing that they can somehow stop any news by picking and choosing winners and losers.
6: I don't think that's actually what they're trying to do. I think what they're trying to do is create an environment in which the press feels concerned and nervous around doing some of their best reporting. And part of creating that environment are these little antics. I don't think that they actually believe they're going to quash every little bit of bad coverage. I do think with the Pentagon, they think limited access will actually harm them. I think with the White House, we all know you don't need to be inside the White House to get access to the leakiest White House of all time. But I think what they're trying to do is create a pressure campaign that makes you scared. And for big outlets, Audie,
12: If you're small,
6: if
12: you can't handle a lawsuit, then you're going to get nervous.
6: Exactly. Yeah. That is the point of this.
11: It is the effort to stifle speech.
6: Yes.
11: That's what it is.
13: We got a late night order and a breaking development in the Katie Fang case involving the Epstein files, as Judge Sullivan shows he's not going to be stampeded into a decision, given little or no time to make a ruling, and having Todd Blanche, the Department of Justice, breach at least one local rule by not conferring with Katie Fang's lawyers before they even filed the motion for stay. This is all about the foreign language documents. Foreign language documents, which Katie Fang's lawyers remind the court that the Department of Justice have conceded, already admitted, that they are responsive and required to be produced pursuant to the Epstein File Transparency Act. It's not that they don't think they're relevant. They say, it's just hard for us to review. Well, the judge has already decided that for you. The Epstein Files Transparency Act has already decided that for you. You must produce. This new order that just came out was a denial of Todd Blanche's attempt to have the court stay his decision and not have, in the next week or two, the Epstein files foreign language documents produced. Donald Trump and Todd Blanche want to continue to hide them. They're playing an elaborate game, an irregular game, as Katie Fang's lawyers say, of hide and seek, and it's not going to work. I'm Michael Popak. We're kicking off Tuesday on Legal AF. Take a minute, hit that free subscribe button. Let's get into what just got decided. It was relatively easy for the judge to decide this one because even though there were four independent grounds that Katie Fang's lawyers said justified denying the motion for stay, see, they were trying to get the trial judge to stay his requirement that those documents, foreign language documents, Lord knows what's in it. Whatever's in it, we know that Donald Trump wants to hide them, that they be produced in due course over the next week. And he didn't like that, so he wanted to take an appeal. So he asked the judge to temporarily stay his order so he could take his appeal, except he gave nobody any notice for that. And there's other underlying problems procedurally with the motion for stay. And so I think the judge, in pretty short order, took a look at what was argued and said, no. Now, he did give Donald Trump two additional days this week, two additional days to go run to the D.C. Court of Appeals, the Federal District Court of Appeals for the District of Columbia, and try to get a stay from them. Now, that's going to depend on who is in the three-judge panel. Let's be frank. We've been doing this a long time together here on Legal AF. If it's two Trump-appointed judges like Walker, Rayo, or Katsas, it's going to end up, if it's two of those, they're going to grant the stay. If it's not two of those, if it's one of those or none of those, I don't think the stay gets granted. Seriously, that's how that's going to play out. I'll tell you so once we find out who the panel is. So now they're going to run up and file their, the Trump side file their motion for stay with the appellate court now that the trial court has refused. Now let me read to you from Katie Fang's also yesterday late night filing, and she gives on page two the four reasons why the court should deny the motion for stay, which they did. So once again, another victory for Katie Fang, an uninterrupted chain of victories in a case that people said she shouldn't file, she couldn't file, she couldn't have it survive a motion to dismiss. They were all wrong. Okay, now one of the most on the nose points of her filing, which I think sometimes gets lost in the shuffle of the case, in the fog of the case, is the following line on page one. Defendant conceded by his silence that foreign language documents are not exempt from the Epstein Files Transparency Act disclosure mandate. What does that mean? It's because the act of Congress required the production of all of these documents as defined. The Department of Justice found and identified foreign language documents, which they think would have been responsive, didn't object and say these are not required to be produced, just said we can't translate them. I think that's a very good point that sometimes, as I said, gets lost. Here's the four reasons that Katie Fang told the judge that he should deny the motion to stay related to the foreign language documents. First, a local rule, 7M, requires that a party make a good faith effort to confer before filing that kind of motion. And of course, the defendant Blanche never did. Second, the defendant seeks to stay the enforcement order pending the appeal, not the underlying preliminary injunction. See, the judge issued a preliminary injunction a couple of months ago in Katie Fang's favor. Preliminary injunction is just one part of the case. Below the surface is the major case, which goes all the way to trial, which has to do with millions and millions of pages of Epstein files, and whether a court-appointed monitor should be appointed on top of that production. But the preliminary injunction dealt with five categories. The FBI 302 handwritten notes about a victim who said she was victimized by Donald Trump when she was 13 years old, and other categories of documents, including these foreign language documents. That's the preliminary injunction. See, they never appealed the preliminary injunction. They never sought a stay related to the preliminary injunction. All they are now seeking a stay of is the judge's follow-on order. Like, hey, you didn't hear me once on the preliminary injunction order. Let me tell you again. This is just a second follow-on order. So they never, the underlying preliminary injunction was never appealed and they never sought a stay. So in other words, they're arguing in a way of waiver and acquiescence. They can't seek a stay of the thing because the underlying preliminary injunction, they never sought a stay of. Third, defendant's request for a stay is, he incurred 3 months ago is untimely and inappropriate. In other words, same argument. You've had an obligation to produce those documents for over 3 months and you waited 3 months until just in the last couple of days, you've waived it. You're untimely. And fourth, defendant's arguments fail to clear the high bar required to obtain the extraordinary remedy of a stay pending an appeal in the middle of a case. Now, the judge came out with his order. We're going to post all this on Substack today. The order, which came out late last night, says two things. One, you didn't confer. You didn't meet and confer. You didn't talk to the other side, Donald Trump. You didn't talk to the Katie Fang side about this to try to resolve it. And on that ground alone, that rule alone of conferral, I'm going to deny your motion. Look, I've been on the receiving end of that before. You know, sometimes I don't think a particular motion under the way the rules are written is covered by the rule to require a meet and confer. And the judge says, no, you're wrong, Mr. Popak. You had a meet and confer. Go meet and confer and refile your motion if you need to. Happens. 35 years of practice, it happens. That's what happened here. They didn't meet and confer. And then they try to give the judge some sort of ridiculous, we need to know by 5 o'clock on Monday. He said, yeah, I got a better idea. I'll let you know 5 o'clock on Monday that you lost. Then the judge says, even if I didn't rule against you because of this violation of the local rule because you didn't meet and confer, I would still rule against you on the merits. So on page 4, he says, even if the court did not deny the motion because of the failure to comply with the duty to confer, the court would deny it on its merits, assuming without deciding that the court's order from September 16th is appealable. In other words, I'm not even sure what I just ordered is appealable. The court would deny the motion for the reason set forth in the plaintiff's motion memorandum opinion granting the plaintiff's motion for preliminary injunction. In other words, I've already given you the underlying jurisprudence and rationale and analysis 3 months ago as to why you need to produce the foreign language documents, and I stand on that ruling. He says, because of the fast approaching deadline for defendant to initiate review and production of the foreign language materials, the court will temporarily stay that portion of its order so that the defendant may file, if they want to, a motion for stay pending appeal with the Court of Appeals for the District of Columbia, the Federal Court of Appeals in D.C. So he's staying it 2 more days until the 24th to allow that to be filed. So once that's filed, he then wants an update. The party shall file a joint motion or notice with recommendations for further proceedings by no later than 3 days after the D.C. Circuit resolves the defendant's forthcoming motion to stay in that court. So there's still going to be activity in Judge Sullivan's lower court, trial court level, but he's waiting to see if there is a stay granted by the appellate court. And if there is, then he wants the parties to tell him what the further proceedings should be. See, there's the underlying merits of the case. The summary judgment, the trial related to the millions of pages and the court-appointed monitor that still has to be resolved. This issue is not going to delay the progression of the case in the district court level. So it's going to happen in two places. Sullivan's going to continue to progress the case with Katie Fang, and the appellate court's going to decide what to do on the stay. And again, here's the watching guide. If you see two Trump judges, it's going to be a stay. If you don't see two Trump judges, it's not going to be a stay. That's my prediction. Put it in the time capsule. We'll open it in a couple of days or a week or so, and I'll let you know what the developments are there.
6: The president of the United States took his particular brand of anti-democratic, sexist dementia to the UN General Assembly. He continues to embarrass himself, embarrass the country, embarrass humanity. And he arrived at the UN General Assembly and he attacked
14: Caitlin Collins. Play the clip.
15: Mr. President, two-thirds of Americans don't think the U.S. is winning the war with Iran. When will it end?
16: So it's an honor to be here. I'm surprised that CNN is here covering me.
15: The United Nations allowed us in, sir.
16: You should not be here covering me. You said you weren't going to cover me. You shouldn't be covering me.
15: Two-thirds of Americans don't think that the U.S. is winning the war with Iran. When will it end?
16: We're making a lot of progress. Our country is doing really, really well. Thank you very much.
14: You know, shame on Melania. I see her standing there as he's, you know, talking to this journalist, and CNN said what they weren't going to cover me. You kicked them out. The UN invited the press, just like Zoran Mamdani invited the press. You kicked them out. You and your girlfriend, the bunny boiler, kicked CNN out. And Melania just stands there because for her, all of this is like a thirst trap, weird thing where she's creating her own brand, like parallel to his. But she's fine with all of this stuff. She's 100% on board, and imagine how he's probably spoken to her. So she's really primed for all of this abuse, but that's just embarrassing. That's something that you see like a unhinged dictator, I guess that's what we have, do like 15 years ago if you're watching the news in the United States and you see some, you know, unstable leader from some war-torn country. That's how you see them acting. He's the president of the United States, triggered by the media, particularly female journalists. And then, of course, it gets worse from there. That's child's play compared to that's the appetizer. Now let's get onto the entree. He gets on stage and then threatens the annihilation of Iran in his speech. Play the clip.
16: Or do I annihilate the Islamic Republic and do it quickly, never giving them a chance to kill and destroy people and countries again? Do I drive them into hell with no chance of survival and no hope of future greatness or generations? But I believe we'll make a deal right after the election.
14: Do I do this? Do I do that? I'm going to make a deal. This is something he's completely normalized, and politicians, particularly presidents, senators, etc., should use the word we. You work for us. But he continues to pursue his own agenda of self-preservation and protecting his fragile ego, and has surrounded himself with people who that becomes their top priority too. Imagine every day you wake up and instead of, you know, doing what's best for yourself and for your family and for your country and doing a good job at work, you go and you think, I am going to protect the most toxic aspect of my boss's life. And it happens, so happens that my boss is the president of the United States. You know, of course, the speech was not without a bunch of rambling nonsense, as all of his speeches are. But here he is trying to rebrand AI, which we know that he is completely invested in. So are his sons, Dumb and Dumber, and I'm sure Tweedledee and Tweedledipshit. And of course, I'm referring to Jared Kushner and Witkoff. They're all making billions on AI. And here he is trying to rebrand it. Play the clip.
16: From this point forward, all of United States documents and hopefully the world's will be changed to use the much more accurate term super as opposed to artificial. So it's super intelligence. In other words, welcome to the new world of super intelligence dash SI. SI. Let's see if that goes. It sounds much better.
14: It's super duper intelligence, and then it's SI, and it's super duper. I am so tired of having a dumb president on top of everything else. He's so caught up on the most bizarre, shallow, vapid

0: exactly what to do. And this is why they bent the knee to him. And so he's like, I know what we'll do. We'll rebrand it. It's super duper intelligence. And it's just, I wish I could say something really profound about all of this, but we're talking about a dumb person who I think people who have analyzed this says that he speaks at like a fifth grade level. So what do you say in response to this other than the midterms are on the way? And I read an article this morning, just a little hopium for everybody, that the people who are watching all of the polling expect this blue wave to be bigger than the one after Watergate. Now, we all have a lot of PTSD. Trump and MAGA injected into the electorate. It's just a huge unknown. It causes a lot of anxiety. I think a lot of people that are Trump supporters are embarrassed about it. Not the cultists. I'm talking about people that you think would not be the cultists, but secretly they binge Fox News and they can't wait to go race and vote for this stuff because there's something about the recreational cruelty and a little bit of extra money and being mean to immigrants that these people dig. And so I don't know how accurate the polling is, but I want to believe and I want to keep motivating everybody. We have got to come out so big, too big to rig, even in Texas. I mean, it has got to be a mammoth, Herculean turnout that sends a message to this man, all of his supporters, all of the rich, psychotic billionaires that have bent the knee and betrayed their customers and betrayed their country. We are not tolerating this. And of course, the most tolerant person of all of this is the smoky-eyed sociopath, shapeshifter, Mr. Tofu himself, J.D. Vance. And he is using his role as fraud czar to kick Americans off their health care. Because, you know, when I think of Catholics, I think, yeah, let's not help the sick. Let's not help the poor. Again, a master class in using religion to try to lure people into Christian signal and then be just an abject hypocrite that does the exact opposite of the teachings. Play the clip.
1: Stopping Obamacare enrollment for about 750,000 people, 750,000 people who we believe are fraudulently enrolled in the program. That's number one. The second thing that we're going to do is we're going to do some additional verification. We expect that most of these people are fraudulently enrolled, but we're going to do some additional verification on about 419,000 people. We're going to make sure that they're, first of all, legal residents of the United States of America. And second of all, we're going to make sure that they actually meet the income threshold requirements in order to receive these Obamacare benefits.
0: Okay. So this is just the optics of what can we do here? We can attack Barack Hussein Obama. And this probably hits hard with the base because I think a large part of the reason that Trump was president and is president again is there's just a huge backlash. You could call it a white lash. A lot of people really reeled that we had a African-American president, a black man who's smart, a good family man, gorgeous wife, Harvard educated, who represented us well with dignity and intellect and patience and slowed down machinations that were mindful and thoughtful. So they want to come out and say, okay, here's the optics of this. We're attacking Obama. But what's behind that? What's behind that are people right now in the United States of America that are sick. That are sick. They have cancer. They have chronic diseases or illnesses. Children, elderly people, anybody. Biology comes for everybody. Nobody's exempt from it. And this regime is so cruel. This is an attack on sick people and probably an attack on poor people as well. Because that's all they have left. They've, you know, muddied up women. They're muddying up the LGBTQ plus community. They've completely dismantled the Voting Rights Act. They're firing black people from the Pentagon. Let's go after sick people too. That's who these people are. And if you're a Christian and you have a lot of faith in your faith and you believe it and you vote for this, you're an abject hypocrite of the highest order and a cancer in our country. A part of our electorate is really sick in the mind that they can't cut through that, that there's not enough critical thinking to see what he's doing there. And then another nut, Pete Hegseth, announces a new initiative so he can look like a badass. Play the clip.
2: Four months into the journey.

0: Chairman Kane gave me a portrait of General George C. Marshall, whom Winston Churchill famously called the organizer of victory. That portrait is a constant reminder of our mission to cut bureaucracy and demand true meritocracy across.
1: I've heard enough. I can't. Meritocracy? Let's put Pete Hegseth in a meritocracy. Let's see how far he goes. Every accusation is a confession with these people. It's that simple. This man is a war criminal. I hope that we have the big tsunami that is being predicted, and I hope the oversight committee is there in full force and hauls his ass in. Of course, you know, Mike Johnson just provided cover for this war criminal by sending everybody home from Congress because they want to impeach him, and he deserves to be impeached. And let's see how well this guy does in a meritocracy. And then while Pete is making videos for social media and acting like a nut job narcissist and cosplaying as a badass, polling shows Americans are more against the war in Iran than ever before. Play the clip.
2: Americans, including Republicans, are souring on the war with Iran. Almost two-thirds of respondents now say the U.S. is not winning, and even more say Trump isn't doing enough to end it. And nearly 7 months into the conflict, a majority says the conflict has not been worth the costs.
1: Yeah, no shit, Sherlock. I mean, it is everything that this man touches is an absolute disaster. He has surrounded himself with sycophants because from Trump 1.0, the neocons, the conservative Republicans surrounding him were more the Richard Nixon style Republicans that held Richard Nixon to account. And they said, no, you can't do these things. And Trump 1.0, he heard the word no a lot and he didn't like it. And now he's in and all he hears is the word yes. And that's why when he stands in front of the UN, it's I. And we have emotionally stunted dipshits running the country. There's just no intelligent way to put it. But somebody who's as diabolical as all of these MAGA people, but actually smart in the most evil kind of way, is Benjamin Netanyahu. Benjamin Netanyahu is trotting his war criminal ass to the United Nations. And I'll tell you what, Zoran Mamdani has these people wound up like cheap clocks. And he arrives in New York and he makes this big tough guy threat to Mamdani. Play the clip.
3: Shame on you, Mr. Mamdani. Shame on you for supporting the Hamas terrorist monsters who butchered our people. Shame on you for inciting riots against New York Jews. I'm coming to the UN. I'm going to tell the truth about our heroic soldiers. And I'm going to tell the truth about you.
1: This is just such stupid propaganda. Everything he says is a lie. Mamdani is not inciting riots against Jewish New Yorkers. That's a complete and total lie. And for all of the propaganda to continue to exist, a Zoran Mamdani or a Mehdi Hassan or an Abdul al-Sayed is the antidote to their propaganda. It cuts right through it because their whole worldview is predicated on all Muslims are these horrible, evil jihadists that want to kill women and Jews and gays, and that's just all they want to do. Meanwhile, he has never spoken out against Ben-Gvir and Smotrich in his own regime, who talk about killing little Palestinian kids, nor his soldiers, who there is now a documentary called Naza that talks to 24 IDF soldiers, and they talk about killing kids. He can do all of this stuff. He can make all of his tough guy videos. He can coordinate with donors of the IDF to buy up media and buy up social media all he wants to. The truth always finds its way out, always. And that's why there is a mad rush to try to cover up all of the war crimes this man has committed. And Zoran Mamdani is the least of your problems, Benjamin Netanyahu. But Mamdani continues, despite all of this, to show all of us how government can work. Play the clip.
4: Dash had underpaid more than 260,000 delivery workers across New York City between April of 2022 and June of 2026, often in violation of the minimum pay rate. Today, after years of corporate greed and impunity, we are holding DoorDash to account.
1: Okay. What a split screen of Trump, you know, with the big, beautiful bill and MAGA and at the transfer of wealth to the richest people, to the DoorDash people. And then a politician who reminds everybody, these people are fleecing you. You're not lazy. You work your ass off. These people are greedy, and they're the lazy ones because they're sitting on their yachts and their private planes, paperclip and stapling, hitting send, and you're out there really hitting the pavement working. This is a very noble cause, and they are scared shitless of this. And I want to remind everybody, a DoorDash delivery driver just got shot by ICE. Does DoorDash come out and make a statement against ICE? I haven't seen one. They don't give a shit. They provide cover for all of this because they're exploiters. These are broken people. DoorDash did come out and issue a pathetic statement in response. Pop this up. We messed up. Our mistakes meant some NYC Dashers were underpaid or paid late. That's unacceptable. And we're deeply sorry to the Dashers we let down. We've reached a settlement with the city of New York, and we will make this right by paying every impacted Dasher the amounts they are owed. Big companies like this don't mess up. This is why the whole narrative, government needs to be run like a business, is bullshit. DoorDash knew exactly what they were doing. All of these huge corporations that are now capturing all the means of production, it's a big power grab. We have communism, but communism for the oligarchs. They are capturing all the means of production, exploiting labor. And then they have a whole propaganda arm that's like, you're lazy. If you don't have insurance, get an extra job. And you need to be a patriot and pay more for your gas. These guys live in a completely different world. They know exactly what they're doing. Is there a statement about your drivers that are getting shot by ICE that are here legally, shot in the back? I haven't seen that. And let's just leave you with this. DoorDash donated $1 million to a pro Cuomo super PAC during the mayoral primary. I wonder why. Because they knew that a politician that fights for everybody, particularly working class people, because he knows they are the ones that need the help. He doesn't work for the exploiters. But they knew Cuomo would work for the exploiters. So even though Cuomo had a D next to his name, a lot of corporate Democrats carry the water for the people that exploit the American public. All right, Donald Trump and his DOJ, you know, they have this pay-to-play pardon scheme. If you're a white-collar criminal, if you're a drug dealer, whatever it is, doesn't matter. If you can pay, he will make it go away. Well, now the DOJ is trying to cover up Trump's unprecedented amount of pardons. Pop this up. So here we have just a scrolling list put together from the Midas Touch. And for those of you listening, Kylie is scrolling and scrolling and scrolling of all of these criminals, fraudsters, crooks, all the stuff he says illegal immigrants are all in the epicenter of his very circle getting pardons. Josh, how difficult is it? You're a criminal defense attorney in a normal presidency. If you have a white collar crime, let's say Joe Biden's president, to be able to access the president of the United States for some white collar swindler to get a pardon, presidential pardon?
5: And pardons have been notably extremely rare in the past. And, you know, there's a form typically you'd work through the Department of Justice and applying. And with this president, if you have money, he's proven the fact that you have access to his office, and he's going to consider giving you a pardon if you have enough money. I think there's some irony in the fact that I think in the same week, J.D. Vance is announced as the fraud czar, that the DOJ scrubs their website and tries to hide the fact that they're pardoning so many people. And I also saw some reporting that two or three of the elected, the officials that are in Trump's in the audience at that particular event were recipients of pardons for fraud. For fraud of
1: In J.D. Vance's frauds arm?
5: At the event.
1: No.
5: I've seen reporting that there were several people that were recipients of pardons for fraud that were there to celebrate
1: there
5: the fraud czar.
1: There is no bottom.
5: We'll try to track that down a little
1: further. Oh, shit. All right, Pops. Now they're trying to distract us.
6: Let me just say this. Okay. Am I crazy that I think the reason he pulled these pardons off, number one, he knows everybody's watching, Ghislaine Maxwell. I mean, I think the fix is in. Yeah. I think he's going to try to slide that one through. And I mean, I know I'm down the Jeffrey Epstein rabbit hole and have been from jump, but I think that's one of the reasons he took it down, so he can slide in a pardon for Ghislaine.
5: And that might be what takes him down to 25% if he does. Possibly. It might nudge him down 4 points by pardoning someone in Jeffrey Epstein's pedophile ring.
1: I think they're going to hold her right where she is and say, you keep your mouth shut until the coast is clear. There's no way they're going to pardon her right now. I think they are going to keep her right where they want her. And he's told her, I think, we all think, Todd 100%. Blanche just said, look, it's coming for you, sis. I'll transfer you to this, you know, cream puff prison. You're going to have a puppy and yoga classes and whatever. And you keep your mouth shut, no more leaking to the Wall Street Journal, and it'll come for you. But I think he's going to wait. And it would be hilarious. I mean, I'm probably going to get cut up and ripped for saying this. It would be hilarious if biology caught up to him, Trump, before she got her pardon.
6: Agreed. And all the other people he's promised pardons to.
5: Well, I think the relationship between Todd Branch and her lawyer, I think David Marcus is his name, those guys are close. They've appeared
1: on
5: a podcast before when Todd Branch was a criminal offense lawyer. And so there's a relationship there. There's a plan in place. We don't know exactly what that plan is, but it's in place. We all know that.
1: All right, Pumps, I want to get your take on this story. So obviously they're trying to cover up this really serious headline-grabbing thing. The President of the United States selling pardons, scrubbing them from the website. J.D. Vance is hosting anti-fraud meetings with pardon fraudsters. And then they're trying to cover up all of that stuff and distract us with stuff like this. Pop this up. Trump aides explore attaching president's name to Ford's Theater, site of Lincoln assassination. And I think a lot of these things, of course, number one, Trump likes it. Right. But number two, I think they are using these to distract the reflection pool, the Kennedy Center. They use the arch. They use a lot of this stuff to distract from the more dangerous dismantling of institutions that we have.
6: Well, and also we're coming up to the midterms in a very short order. Prices are through the roof, and he goes on and he says, oh, well, there's no fraud. I mean, I'm sorry. Affordability's down, inflation's down, all of which is objectively false. Everything that he ran on, no forever wars, affordability, all of those things have disappeared. Immigration, he's upside down on immigration. So I do agree with you. It's somewhat red meat, because then if we're talking about the no-bid contract at the reflection pool and J.D. Vance being the fraud czar, that's fucking absurd. And now he's putting his name on the Lincoln assassination memorial. 100% we're not talking about how his approval rating is through the tank. How even the Florida Republican candidate for governor that he chose, Byron Donalds, has taken him from his, I mean, he is distancing himself. Republicans that want to win are distancing themselves from Trump. So, of course, if he's talking about all these other stupid things, we're not talking about what a disaster Trump 2.0 is.
1: Okay, let me tell you what I'm talking about here. I think the people, there are smart, evil people surrounding him that are using these things as distractions to entertain the president, like Russ Vaught. That's what I mean by this.
5: They're stroking his ego.
1: The people that want to dismantle the Christian nationalists that want to dismantle. Trump doesn't give a shit about policy. He doesn't really genuinely care about the Department of Education that much. He cares about Trump. So I think the people surrounding him, Putin manipulates him. Benjamin Netanyahu manipulates him. It goes to say that all of these people, these far, far right fringe right-wingers and the people in big tech that want to dismantle these institutions, that want to dismantle democracy, they are using these for him to distract him from the stuff they're doing.
6: You're so right. You're 100% right.
5: I do think that anything that has Trump's name on it 10 or 15 years from now, it's going to be treated like the Confederate flag.
6: Agreed.
5: They're going to want to take every one of those things down.
1: Yeah, but sadly, in Trump America, they love they
5: try to put it back up. Exactly. Yeah,
1: okay, so Josh, Marco Rubio says the U.S. invited Vladimir Putin to the G20. Play the clip.
7: People that you might have some issues with. So we've invited President Putin to the G20. We think it's an opportunity for him to engage not just with the president, but with other world leaders. We hope that's an invitation he'll accept. There's an opportunity in December if that happens. If there's another opportunity for them to meet and there's a purpose behind the meeting, that would be good.
1: You know, Marco Rubio if you go back 2 years and what he said about Putin and what he said about Russia, and I always go back to, and I know people are like, oh, it's not that, Jennifer, but I just genuinely think Putin, a former KGB agent, I think they have the goods on Trump. I just do.
6: I think
1: they have something on him. I think they've had it on him for a long time. I think the Steele dossier was probably spot on. He's got hookers peeing on him and all sorts of crazy stuff. I kind of do, because this is insane. It's utterly insane.
5: And you can tell that Marco Rubio in that clip, it's like he's got his knee pads ready to get out and get down on Putin. I mean, the way that this administration caters to Putin is simply amazing. I mean, I know we saw it in 2016 when he basically, Trump is just sitting up there oohing and aahing, talking about how great Putin is. But can you imagine if a Democrat was president doing half of this shit with the foreign leader like Vladimir Putin? Could you imagine the things that would be said day in and day out? And it's just like you said, there's no reasonable explanation but to think that they've got some kind of leverage over him.
1: And here's the fascinating component of this. Russia is in a really weak position. They have no leverage on the international stage. Their economy's in tatters. They're at war with Ukraine. They thought that they would just bulldoze over Ukraine and it would be really quick. That has not happened. What Putin does have over Trump and Tweedledee and Tweedledipshit, for those of you that are new, those are our pet names for Kushner and Witkoff, is, if you go help me with this, I'm going to have all these billions of dollars of deals with my oligarch friends. And so Putin has personal leverage over them financially that motivates them to want to make Marco Rubio debase himself even more than he already has. But it's fascinating, a psychological case study. The Republican Party, tear down this wall. Mr. Gorbachev, tear down this wall. And what national security mantra that is within the Republican Party, and they are being dominated by a very weak Russia, depleted military, shitty currency, international pariah, yet they still can put a leash around the United States of America and dog walk it. It's fascinating.
5: And it's like that recording that we talked about earlier with Kevin McCarthy and Speaker Ryan that they had back in Trump's first administration, you know, where they were whispering about, God, what is the deal with Trump and Russia? Whatever, you know, they want, he seems to do it. You know, they basically admit that off camera.
1: They thought he was on Putin's payroll.
5: Exactly. Yeah.
1: And then pumps the next story. Melania talks about her, quote, direct channel with Russia. Play the clip.
8: Like that.
9: Well, we have a direct channel with Russia and with Ukraine. My representative is working on that, and we are working on another reunification. This is ongoing, and we want to reunite as many children as possible.
6: I cannot even believe we're having this conversation. Okay, number one, the last time the U.S. rolled out the red carpet for Putin in Alaska, didn't she give a handwritten note to Putin about the children of Ukraine? Mm-hmm. To my knowledge, all of this back-channeling communication has produced exactly zero results in terms of the children of Ukrainian parents that have been taken from their country and held by Russia. None of that has helped. And the fact that she called herself a visionary, this is just for her to sit on there. I think she believes it. I think she thinks, I'm going to save the Ukrainian children in Russian control. I think she believes that, even though it is absolutely preposterous on every level, because I think she's every bit a narcissistic fuck as her husband.
5: I'm just more upset that we haven't heard Jennifer's
6: I know. I wanted her to say
5: Melania impersonation. Do we get to hear that before this is up?
9: I have to focus on the children and my direct channel with my husband. He is doing the best he can, working on architecture, mathematics, and other things in the White House. Jesus Christ. Can you believe these morons? Okay. And then they ask Melania how Trump is doing in his second term. And then when it ends, pause and I'll do a dramatic reenactment. Play the clip.
8: How is the president doing in Trump 2 as compared to Trump 1? How do you see him handling the job differently?
9: He's very focused. He has a lot on his plate. It's very different what's going on around the world now. But I think he's doing the best that he can. He works nonstop. He has the most energy than anybody. He's from morning till evening, nonstop working.
8: That's what we see.
9: Yes.
8: Absolutely.
5: That's what we see,
6: except for those naps. Yeah, okay, let's hear it.
5: Except for the 1 a.m. to 4 a.m. when he issues 57 Truth Social posts that are completely
6: fucking
5: crazy. Yeah.
9: My husband works round clock with Bunny Boiler, produce AI slop in middle night of feces being dumped on Americans and Barack Obama and Michelle Obama, who I hate, doing racist things with Bunny Boiler. I mean, it's just, here's the thing, on top of all of that, and to anybody who has an accent, I love accents. That's not the point. We're not trying to make fun of people. All of us on this channel only speak one language. So if you speak two languages, I already admire the shit out of you. The situation with Melania is we were told, oh, she's here on Einstein visa. Okay. And she speaks seven languages. If she spoke seven languages, she's been the first lady twice. There's not a bigger stage. There's not more cameras in the world than that position. Aside from the president of the United States. If she's able to speak Italian and then just switch and go to French, and then she's able to just switch and go to German, that shit would be on video. The Einstein visa is a scam. The Democrats, this is how petty I am about this thing. After they investigate all the big stuff, I want a full investigation into this Einstein visa. I want a relentless Benghazi-style hearings about the Einstein visa. And furthermore, I want an investigation into her link with Jeffrey Epstein, because it's all linked to the Einstein visa. And I want Democrats to go there and stay there and give it to them and let every fascist, two-bit lying Einstein impersonating twat know we're not going to tolerate this shit anymore. If you want to do crazy shit, they could have stayed at Mar-a-Lago. He basically pretended like he was president for 4 years when Joe Biden was in office. They could still do all that shit. There's enough cultists that are all down with all of that. Do you remember when they would be like, the good liars would go interview people like, Joe Biden's really not president right now?
6: Yeah.
9: Yeah. You know, like,
6: it's so crazy. You know, to your point, Jennifer, Melania Trump has profited to the tens of millions of dollars on the stuff that we are aware of. So I say, let's get in her financial accounts too. She's put herself up for this.
9: Tee it up. And here's the thing, Barron's of age right now, and apparently he's worth 150 mil.
6: Yeah. Andrew Tate.
9: Mm-hmm. We got to go full tilt on this thing. And I can see it now. Fox News, I've had it once to go after Barron Trump. I mean,
6: you're right.
9: Yeah, we do.
10: The jury sentenced Jeffrey Lee to life, not death. But Alabama just executed him anyway. I'm Bill Newman for the Civil Liberties Minute. Jeffrey Lee killed two people while robbing a pawn shop. The jury convicted him of murder and recommended life imprisonment without the possibility of parole. But the judge overrode the jury's verdict and sentenced him to death, which is unconstitutional. The Supreme Court in 2016, in a case from Florida, ruled that the Sixth Amendment right to a jury trial requires that a jury, not a judge, make the life or death decision. But there are still some two dozen people on death row in Alabama who are unconstitutionally sentenced to death by a judge. Some two dozen people who the government may execute anyway, because the Supreme Court, you see, did not make its decision retroactive. Because, to a majority of the justices, the importance of the finality of a criminal sentence is more important than the government killing people through a process the court knows and has ruled is unconstitutional. During Mr. Lee's 26 years on death row, he became involved in prison ministry. He explained that he wanted to prove to himself and others that his life was defined by more than his worst sins. On September 17th, Alabama executed Jeffrey Lee. He was 49. The Civil Liberties Minute is made possible by the ACLU, because freedom can't protect itself.
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13: 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In fact, I just saw a report that there is clinical evidence that sabade helps with pets if they have, like, arthritis or other things like that. 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
14: 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That means Monday is Casual Monday, Tuesday, Casual Tuesday, Wednesday, Casual Hump Day, Thursday, Casual Thurs, that's what we call it, and Friday, Casual Shabbat. The Majority Report with Sam Cedar.
13: It is Friday, September 25th, 2026. My name is Sam Cedar. This is the five-time award-winning Majority Report. We are broadcasting live steps from the industrially ravaged Gowanus Canal in the heartland of America, downtown Brooklyn, USA. On the program today, national affairs correspondent of The Nation magazine, host of the Time of Monsters podcast, Jeet here, will be here. Also on the program today,
15: I did a worse one yesterday.
16: Garrison Lovely.
15: Garrison Lovely, I said, we'll have a lovely interview for you, so.
16: Ooh, that is
15: I know.
16: Rough.
15: No, yours is worse.
13: War Powers Act fails in the Senate 50-49 as Iran once again offers Trump an exit ramp for his disaster of a war. Meanwhile, Trump feats Chinese President Xi as the sun sets on America's dominance. Netanyahu levies threats and lies to a near-empty General Assembly at the UN. A Chevalier and others arrested outside at a UN protest. Treasury yields spike. So do mortgage rates. Highest level since 2007, was it? No, I'm sorry. The yields spike. Mortgage rates highest in 5 years. As disposable income shrinks. MS Now, CNN granted access following a court order to the White House. Ketanji Brown Jackson publicly criticized the Supreme Court's use of the emergency docket. Republicans enter panic mode as blue wave swells. 58% of the people in the country say that we are worse off under Trump versus Biden. Only 24% said Biden. Trump DOJ removing oversight on dozens of formerly segregated school systems. Report U.S. military laying groundwork for a potential invasion of Cuba. And a federal judge orders ICE to fix squalid conditions at the New York City Detention Center. All this and more on today's Majority Report. Welcome, ladies and gentlemen. It is
15: Casual Friday.
13: Casual Friday. I'm not
17: Most
13: even
17: casual wearing... Friday I've ever seen in my life.
15: Oh, yeah.
17: You're in a T-shirt.
13: First of all, it's a long sleeve T-shirt, but I've worn this before.
15: He has worn this before.
17: Oh, I guess I just never read
13: this
17: it.
13: This is in the rotation. It means laundry has not been done for an extended period of time.
15: Okay. Good to know.
17: I thought you had a second divorce.
13: No. Nope. You need to get married again for that to happen. So. All right, we got a lot to get to. Yesterday, Bibi Netanyahu was at the United Nations. I think we played a clip the other day of, or I guess he was there Wednesday. We played a clip of him of literally 7/8 of the assembly getting up and walking out as he began to speak. He was not deterred. And here he is. Claiming that Israel is actually doing the opposite of genocide.
15: What would that be? Natalism? I don't know. What's the opposite of genocide? Just having a lot of kids?
13: I have no idea. But I do know that some of the things he cited were strikingly similar to that Professor Galloway that we said the other day. I guess the talking points have gone out. Here he is claiming that the actions that Israel has taken in response to immense pressure from the outside, of course, all of these actions, too, coming way too late. And after 3 years almost of active slaughter of Palestinians in Gaza, here he is. But remember, Israel hasn't committed genocide. But who here has denounced Hasan Piker?
18: We've taken innumerable steps to protect the civilian population. Is this genocide? Of course not. It's the opposite of genocide. So
15: Reverse
18: to all
15: genocide.
18: Those that are spreading these lies
13: Femicide.
18: About my country and about our brave soldiers, whether they sit in this hall or in the office of the anti-Semitic mayor of New York, I say this, shame on you. Shame on you for distorting the facts. Shame on you for inverting victim and aggressor. Shame on you for spitting in the face of truth. Mr. Mamdani, since you were elected mayor of this city, many Jews no longer feel safe in New York. They talk to me.
15: I'm sure they do. Me.
18: This isn't the city we remember. It changed so quickly. Now, it's no wonder. You praise criminals convicted of supporting Hamas.
13: Pause it for a second.
18: You count as friends.
13: As a Jew in New York, it's interesting. I've never had the opportunity to speak directly to Bibi Netanyahu and tell him whether
17: That's what I was saying. If you have access to him, you don't count.
15: Wait. All Jews don't have him on speed dial loaded up into their phones at their bar mitzvahs? I thought that that's the rite of passage that I've been hearing about.
13: The app that I got was discontinued, I guess, after some of the things that we've said on this program. But I just, you know, it's funny because Bibi has not called me to see how I'm doing. Go ahead.
18: Us, you count as friends people like Hassan Piker, who said America deserved 9/11. America deserved 9/11. Some friends you have. You invite into your home a Palestinian journalist who filmed Hamas terrorists beating and torturing Israeli hostages, and later admitted that he refused to publish the videos in order to protect, you guessed it, the terrorists.
15: I mean, so I love the idea. Hassan Piker said America deserved 9/11. I just saw it as an immense opportunity, and I was gleeful about it. And the New York Times at the time reported that I was basically suppressing a smile and talked about it as an immense opportunity to entangle the United States further in the Middle East and achieve Israel's objectives. So which one's better, which one's worse?
13: Just to clarify, when you say I, you were quoting Netanyahu. Or at least paraphrase.
15: Yes. Thank you for saving clear. Me.
13: I want everyone to know I condemn not only Hassan Piker, but also Chema Vigelich.
19: So-called progressives are actually regressive.
15: Yes, they are. So this is for his domestic audience, clearly. Apparently, Likud has been putting up a bunch of billboards about Zoran Mamdani all across Israel. Hassan, I'm not sure if he's made it to the big stage yet, but he's another useful foil for the anti-Muslim hate that is just completely saturating Israeli society, and that is a way for Netanyahu to try to present himself as the savior who's going to protect them from the scary Arabs and Muslims. And that's basically how he's made his entire political career for the past 25 plus years of mostly being the prime minister of Israel.
13: Let's play this clip number two. This is an Abby Phillip panel. This is still ongoing. It is obviously, I mean, the fascinating thing about this is it is a campaign issue, but largely, to the extent that it's a campaign issue, it is largely an internecine fight within the Democratic Party. Here is this panel.
20: And among young Republicans, most also said that they had little or no confidence. He himself is a very unpopular figure.
21: Mm-hmm. Well, as he should be. The thing is the definition of genocidal intent comes from his own words, his fellow Israeli officials' own words. I don't know why people here want to give them cover when they were willing to say their genocidal intent. And here's the thing. As an Arab Christian, I also didn't like the part in his speech where he tried to use Arab Christians to give him cover for what he is doing, saying that somehow this is a safe space, that Israel is a safe space for Arab Christians.
22: It is.
21: No, that's not the case. The fact of the matter is he said that Arab Christians are second-class citizens, first of all, in Israel. They have separate schools. They cannot serve in the military, so they don't get military benefits. So they are second-class citizens in Israel. But beyond that, he talks about the population. The reason why there's so many Christians in Israel is because Palestine is a place of a holy land for Christians, and that the population existed before Israel.
22: So, kicked out.
23: Listen,
21: it's not true.
23: I think, nobody's going to like what I'm going to say on either side.
15: Oh, my God.
13: Yeah.
15: Did Scaramucci just wake up? Jesus.
13: You know, again, going back to what Galloway said the other day, because this is obviously one of the talking points that's out there when he talked about the percentages or the numbers of people being killed was not sufficient for his made-up definition. And it was a made-up definition of genocide. There is a specific definition of genocide. The term did not exist before World War II and the Holocaust. And the term has relevance outside of how we might use it in the vernacular. The term has relevance because it was codified by the UN. And there is no mention of percentage. There's no mention of numbers. That is not relevant in assessing a genocide. The Serbs did was found to be genocide, and I believe there was less than 10,000 Bosnians killed. It's irrelevant. And it is fascinating to watch like this whole cohort of Zionists white-knuckled hanging on to their pedantry when it comes to talking about that term. Which, yeah. Again, you know, at the end of the day, the term is irrelevant. The reality is what counts. And the reality is you have tens of thousands, at least 100,000, and maybe many more, who have died and will die as a function of what Israel has perpetrated just in the past 2 years, 2.5 years. Never mind the entire history of subjugating Palestinians.
15: Exactly right. And just one more point on Netanyahu, because we didn't really touch on it. How small does he look going after the mayor of New York City like this and obsessively focusing on him? You're supposed to be a world leader. It makes Mamdani look immensely powerful. And the reality is that maybe not in like the traditional sense, he's not as powerful as Netanyahu, but with the bully pulpit that he has created and the credibility that he has gotten in his belief in universal human rights and actually caring about human beings, that is a genuine threat to the messaging from the genocidal Israeli state that wants to complete the job.
16: Imagine Xi Jinping coming in complaining about like Asmon Gold or something.
15: Well, Karen Bass.
13: But I think the thing to also to keep in mind, though, is that in Israel, the number of New Yorkers who have moved to Israel, and particularly amongst the West Bank settlers, is very high. Mm. And so in many respects, he is hoping to sort of undermine Mamdani through those folks. And also, as you say, play to his domestic audience. And that's a big part of his domestic audience. I don't know about the Twitch streamer folks that the Hassan Piker thing. I mean, man. Imagine getting mentioned at the UN.
15: I know.
13: Can we just stop for a moment and talk about how insane that is?
15: The bro tips guy, the guy that when I was working with him at TYT, he was doing like, you know, at least some tips for dating and things like that. And now I'm very proud of him, honestly. Like, that's the kind of thing where, like, hang your hat on that. The frickin' Hitler haters of our time calling you out.
16: His haters online, you know, a lot of the Discord/Twitch people were gutted to see Netanyahu do it, because they're like, now hating Hassan became uncool.
15: Well, Trump exactly. Still hasn't said him
13: it's
15: by name.
13: Mainstream.
15: Trump still hasn't said him by name, I think. He's talked about like the 9/11 comments and the Twitch streamer thing, but he got Netanyahu to say his name before Trump, which is fascinating.
13: I have a prediction. That moment is going to be, when Hassan looks back on his career, the second most thrilling moment of his career after getting the Congressional Medal from a future president.
15: Inshallah.
13: In a moment, we're going to be talking to Jeet here. He is, of course, the national affairs correspondent at The Nation magazine, host of the Time of Monsters podcast. Couldn't be more apropos. But first, a word from our sponsor. We've talked about ZocDoc for quite some time. 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We're going to take a quick break. When we come back, Jeet here will be with us.

0: We are back, Sam Seder, Emma Vigeland on the Majority Report. Real pleasure, obviously, as it is every time he comes on. Welcome back, Jeet here, national affairs correspondent of The Nation magazine, host of the Time of Monsters podcast. And every time you come on, Jeet, well, I don't know if I say this every time, but Time of Monsters, man, oh, man. It can't get too much monstery. Well, maybe it can. I don't want to say that, actually, knock on wood. But we are certainly in a time of monsters and also just bizarre.
1: Well, I think the UN meeting itself was a kind of display of that. I mean, like, because one got to see, I guess, the glory of the American in on the world stage for all the world to see. And I think Trump's like speech at the UN, like a lot of it's very familiar stuff, but I mean, you like what he actually said is worth paying attention to, because there was a sort of dismissal of climate change. He said that, he might be have to like destroy Iran. He said like there's not going to be any regulation of AI, and also that they're calling for the end of the International Criminal Court in order to protect Benjamin Netanyahu. Now, if you take all those things together as a kind of position, what you got is the United States is a rogue superpower. The United States is basically saying, laws, we don't care about your stinking laws. And these are, by the way, laws that the United States itself helped create. It's coupled with that, with like Chairman Xi coming from China. And I think these sort of, I think if one is in the future, if there are any people left, and they will write a book on the beginning of the American century of humiliation, I think that the photo of like Trump wincing like yes, a little child while the aircraft flies ahead, while Xi like kind of looks nonplussed, I think that maybe brings up the difference between the two countries. A clown on the world stage, and then a rising power that is willing to like happily watch its main rival destroy itself.
0: And to put a data point on this, the foreign buying of U.S. Treasury bills, mm-hmm. and this week we saw Treasury rates spike. The foreign buying of Treasury bills has fallen 80% year mm-hmm. over year. That is an indication of where the rest of the world anticipates America's future is headed. Not great.
1: Not great. No. I mean, as another sort of data point, I believe it was the Denmark that removed all its gold from the United States. One of the things that has kept the United States a great power, despite having disasters like Vietnam and the first Iraq War, was that it was seen as a safe place to invest, and it was a reserve currency of the world. That meant that it was easier for the United States to like borrow money. This is all like changing very rapidly. And I think, when we're talking about the T-bonds and the, withdrawing of money, like what that means is that American money is going to become more expensive. It's going to become, this is in real world terms, this means that your interest rates are going to go up, your credit card rates are going to go up. It's going to be even more impossible to buy a house and get a mortgage like in the future. This is what is happening right now. And if the United States, God helps us, ever gets into like a real financial crutch, then the investors are not going to be there to bail it out, as they were even after 2008. I think this is the Trump is, through his actions, preparing a very dark world. And I think the new announcement that the U.S. will might be putting an export ban on diesel, I think that reinforces that, because if you're a European country and you're invested in the United States and this is like your safe haven, what does that mean if like during a time of crisis they won't sell you diesel? This actually like is the sort of future devaluation of the dollar. There's a real path for it now.
0: Yeah, I mean the only thing I would actually take issue is that it's happened overnight, because on some level this is like the idea of an actor who is out there auditioning for years and years and years, and then gets suddenly discovered. Mm-hmm. This has been building. I mean,
1: it has been.
0: I mean, because you made the point, like, even after the financial crisis in 2008, it didn't change the U.S. standing as basically the most stable, predictable country in the world. I mean, that is when people say they're going to invest and they're going to buy our debt, it's an expression of us being the most stable relative to the rest of the world. I mean, obviously, like, we do horrible things. We create a huge crises like in Iraq and in the Middle East, where, like, we're doing with what we're doing with Iran, I think, is on some level in terms of the impact for the rest of the world of another order. But we have gone far enough as a country showing that we are unstable
1: yeah.
0: to sort of break.

0: Maybe we'll get in like somebody more reasonable.
1: That's
0: But
1: because you're
0: I think
1: reading the
0: that's
1: bottom of a new
0: I think
1: book.
0: most people now see that that's a delusion. And if the people actually have the money, the people who are like the final boss here is capital, and capital is getting scared of what's happening in the US.
1: It is. It's going to be fascinating for historians. Maybe less so for the rest of us. Like you
0: Yeah.
1: say.
0: Well, it'll be fun. It'll be fun to look back on. One day we'll laugh.
1: Well, you're Canadian, so you're like us.
0: No. If you guys go down, we're gonna go down with you. I think Carney is profoundly mistaken in thinking that he can quickly build an alternative structure.
1: He's trying. I mean,
0: He is trying, yeah, which itself is indicative. I mean, actually, I mean, I think I will bring up my experience as a Canadian to bear, because the Canadian elites, the sort of centrist types in Canada, have been very deeply, profoundly pro-American, going back to the 1940s. And now a lot of these people, when I hear them or talk to them, like, they're the most anti-American people, because they are the sort of betrayed lovers. They're the people who are really invested in this idea of the U.S. as the bulwark. And now, you have a president that, like, basically is talking about taking over Canada, or, the Prime Minister of Canada is the governor. Like, these people feel profoundly betrayed. And I think it's going to have like it's impossible to even calculate what the impact of that is. But they are very much like thinking about, what will it take to build a post-American world? What will it take to, it's like you're in a situation where you're in a bad marriage, and you don't know any quick way out, but you're sort of like starting to move some of your stuff into a friend's apartment.
1: Yes.
0: You're looking for the exit, and I think all of America's allies are looking for that exit.
1: It is, and like you said earlier, we're going to be looking domestically at higher mortgage interest rates, higher auto loan rates, higher personal loan rates across the board. And at one point, that starts to catch up with the economy. And if you look across also the attempt by Trump to execute his Donroe Doctrine, Greenland essentially signed a new deal with us that basically said it's the old deal, more or less. And I don't know
0: Yeah,
1: if.
0: I'll say about the Greenland. Obviously, it's a total farce that he created a crisis and then, solved it by signing an agreement that's the same. But that's actually what he did with free trade in his first term. And I actually thought, like, if Trump follows this strategy, that's like the best case scenario, right?
1: That is the
0: Like, you
1: best case
0: create a mess
1: scenario.
0: and you declare victory and you go back to the status quo. Like, if he could do that with Iran, we'd be laughing, right? But like unfortunately, he's also created messes that are so big that they're not easily you can't just declare victory and go back to normal.
1: But unlike the USMCA, which basically just more or less maintained the status quo with what we had with NAFTA, maybe slightly improved it actually in some ways, there was no price to pay. But all of this stuff with Greenland, essentially, like you say, the Danish took their gold out of the country. It is just one more data point for the rest of the world to realize, like, we're completely out of control and also ineffectual. You mentioned Xi coming here. It's basically almost like he just was taking the mantle. And for the sake of this argument, I'm agnostic as to whether the U.S. should be the hyperpower or whatnot. China seems to be doing quite well. In many areas, but it was almost like he came to sort of take the scepter from the U.S. In the Donroe Doctrine, I think outside of being able to coup Venezuela and put money into somebody's bank account, according to Bessant, it's at Citibank. We don't know whose account it is. We just know what bank
0: Insane.
1: it's in.
0: No.
1: But outside of that, and what feels like a potential invasion of Cuba, none of this has, they haven't done anything even on their own terms.

0: in terms of like creating a fortress Western U.S. North American hegemony, I guess.
1: No. I think that's exactly right. I mean, I will say, like, you know, I think it is in the Western Hemisphere that he has actually exerted the most power, very much in the sense of like getting these elections. Like, I think he's, you know, put his thumb on the scale of various elections that were very close, and so the U.S. has, like, you know, sort of friendly regimes. But I don't know how sustainable that is. Certainly, like, you know, like the typical pattern for the 20th century has been that, like, American imperialism in even in its neighborly states has consequences. You know, like, it was people forget this, but it was like the American coup in Guatemala that radicalized Che Guevara. And, like, you know, like, you know, leading up to the Cuban Revolution. So I don't know what's going to happen in the minds of people all across the Southern Hemisphere as they see, like, you know, not even the pretense of like democracy promotion or the good neighbor. Like, Trump is saying, he at the UN, he said this about Venezuela: to the victor go the spoils. And, you know, like just open plunder of like resources. I don't think that's a model for, like, relationships. You know, you will have some satrapy regimes that will, like, you know, filled with these kind of like bitchy figures that will, like, you know, kiss your ass and go along with it. But you're also going to, like, in the long term, create a lot of popular anger. And it's not a sustainable model at all.
0: And we should say, when you talk about interference with the elections, I think we're 9 days out from election in Brazil, and they have Meta and some other social media companies basically turned off his accounts. I've seen reports of that.
1: That is the other thing. There has been, like, these widespread attempts at sort of regime change. I think most successful in Latin America. Less successful, but with some influence in Europe as well. I mean, like, people like Elon Musk and Trump are clearly trying to, you know, like, push the sort of global right. And, you know, one shouldn't, like, underemphasize.
0: Germany's looking a little
1: disturbed. Fostering the far right in Germany, what could possibly go wrong? I ask you so.
0: All right, let's turn to the elections. We are now, let's see.
2: Less,
0: 6 weeks?
2: Less Five? Than 50 days, closer to 40, I think, right?
0: I'm not going to do math right now. But we're close. It's September 25th, November 2nd or 3rd, I think it is, this year. We're close. And it feels like we're at, like, a bit of an inflection point where I'm reading more and more that not only the public polling is looking dismal for Republicans, but the internal polling is looking dismal for Republicans. And yet, I want to go through some of these races, and we've got some clips of some of this information. Well, but let's actually start with all the things that would one would expect for a, not maybe not just a wave, but a tsunami.
1: Well, I think the most interesting thing is, like, we just look at where Trump is campaigning. He's campaigning in Oklahoma and Tennessee, right?
2: And Alabama. Well, and he's going to a college. He's going. This is insane. Yeah, I wrote this down too, Jeet. He's going to Alabama and Oklahoma next week, just for fun. Then he's going to a Tennessee, I think, Vols probably or Vols football game. And so he and they're not what. Meaning all of the candidates in battleground states are being like, stay away, don't come and rally with me. And so he needs to get his energy out somewhere. So his staff is like, just send him to red states and he can, you know, feel like the king there.
1: Exactly. And then this is actually very different than in previous Trump winning campaigns. I mean, like, you know, like, I think in 2016, you got to give the devil his due. Trump was out there campaigning, unlike Hillary Clinton, campaigning in Pennsylvania, Michigan, Wisconsin, because those are the, you know, the swing states that you need to win. And in 2024, I thought it was very interesting that, you know, Trump was doing rallies in New York, and not places he's going to win, but just to say, you know, like, I can stake out my claim even in the bluest blue state, and there are people there who will come to me. This is very different than now, right? Like, so I think that itself is very significant. I mean, like, next there'll be, like, let's just hold rallies at Mar-a-Lago, you know? Like, let's just let's just try to keep this guy. So I do think that, like, you know, like, all the indications, and, you know, like, people who are, like, the experts on this, like, you know, cooks and whatnot, like, they're all showing, like, you know, places that are toss-up, turning towards lean dem, you know, places that were lean dem turning to, like, you know, very likely dem. Like, there's a, you know, the overall picture is very good. But, you know, one has to have the proviso that, like, you know, like, all these races have a large local element. Yeah. And the dangerous part is, you know, in some of these places, people could lose, you know, depending on the candidate. And the other aspect I'll put out there is money. That which is very different than, like, any other election before. Like, just the amount, the degree to which the billionaire class has totally gone with the Republicans, I think has really no precedent. And then, like, in everywhere, the sort of, like, spending money that the Republicans have is way, like, much larger than what the Democrats have.
0: What, right, what's, I want to look at some of this footage, yeah. This footage number 9 from Harry Enten. But before we do, two things that people should keep in mind. One is that because of redistricting on a congressional level, because of gerrymandering, and because of self-sorting in some respects, the number of House seats that can be in play is far diminished than it was 4 years ago, 8 years ago, 12 years ago. I mean, dramatically so, from, like, even 15, 20 years ago, particularly prior to 2010. The number of seats that can actually flip, because, you know, you're not going to flip a plus 20 Republican district. You're not going to flip a plus 15 Republican district. But the wave could be enough that we're flipping plus 10 Republican yeah. districts. We'll see. And the other thing to keep, you know, when we do election coverage, we'll talk about this. Usually the number of House seats that flip will indicate one's chances in the Senate if you calculate in how many red state senators are up for election, how many blue state, et cetera, et cetera. I think we're going to see a different ratio this time around because of that dynamic where it's harder to flip in Republican districts than it might be in the state that they're in.
1: Yeah.
0: But just keep that in mind. But here is here's a couple. I want to play a couple of clips to show just how, on a, you know, so-called secular level, how favorable things are for Democrats right now. Here is Harry Enten with polling on. I think these are independents, if I'm not mistaken. Play this clip. This is number 9.
3: Brand new CNN poll shows President Trump at a record low in terms of his approval rating. But that only tells part of the story, because as bad as that sounds, there might be worse. With us now, CNN chief data analyst Harry Enten. And so he's talking about that overall number that's bad. You look below that and there's some wow here.
4: There are some stunning numbers. And I want to talk about independents, but independents who don't lean towards either the Democratic or Republican Party, so-called pure independence, and these numbers and the shift from where we were back in 2024. I mean, look at these numbers. And this is an average of two different polls, pure independent voters on Trump versus Kamala Harris. When you average the CES and Pew validated voter survey, he beat Donald Trump, beat Kamala Harris by 15 points. Look at his net approval rating now with pure independence, those who don't lean towards either the Democratic or Republican Party. It's negative 71 points. I mean, these are the deep depths of the ocean. You never see numbers like these. This is Johnny B. What is this? This is an 86-point shift away from the president of the United States with the group that ultimately really does determine elections. As pure independents go, usually so goes the nation. And right now, Donald Trump is at depths that truly you rarely ever see.
3: I mean, 86 points.
4: 86 points.
3: It's almost impossible to conceive of a number bigger than that in terms of a swing, except
4: what if you ask pure independents about Donald Trump and the economy? Okay, look at this. This is a 99-point shift. What are we talking about? Pure independence, Trump and the economy versus Kamala Harris. He was more trusted on the economy by 22 points. That's why pure independent voters decided to vote for Donald Trump and put him back in the White House for a second term. Look at these numbers now, though. His net approval rating is minus 77 points. It's minus 77 points. In fact, I was looking at our CNN poll. The voter approval rating for Donald Trump was like 7%. 7%. That's what we were talking about here. Now, again, this is an average of the polls, but if you just look at that one, it's like 7%. 7%. That is literally this. That is literally this. When you can put approval ratings on your two hands, and you're not even taking up the full two hands, you know it is low. A 99-point shift, and now at negative 77 points, and it's not just one poll. Whew. I'm averaging multiple surveys here. Oh, my God.
3: Yeah, I mean, you...
0: So, and I, you know, one caveat for this is I suspect, and I don't know that I don't have any data in front of me, but I suspect pure independents are going to vote less in a midterm than they might in a presidential election to a greater extent than even your regular partisan voters. So those numbers aren't necessarily indicative of what outcomes are going to be. But those people are walking around amongst their friends. Mm-hmm. You know what I mean? Like they're creating the context in which this is happening. And so we've got Democrats have a real advantage regardless of the candidate. And you wrote a piece about what's going on in Maine, which there's two stories here. One is Susan Collins is being hit with what appears to be multiple scandals, one being this sort of pay to play by a government contractor who.
1: Martin Cowell.
0: Yeah. Who from Novatech, who also seems not only putting aside the Susan Collins thing, was getting government contracts to essentially do nothing. I don't know if they were playing video games, but pretty close.
1: Yeah, no. I mean, this is a company that had like a wonderful kind of like setup where they would like use shell companies to funnel money to super PACs for people like Susan Collins, who would then encourage the Pentagon to greenlight their weapons programs, none of which the Pentagon seemed interested in or would end up buying, but like, you know, would enrich the company, Novatech, to the tune of tens of millions of dollars. And so, yeah, I mean, the ProPublica did the reporting, and it's pretty, I mean, the CEO of this company is currently in jail. He tried to, like, you know, save himself by testifying to the FBI, and it could have been that Collins would have been in trouble, except Donald Trump became president, and he fired all the FBI agents that are handling any sort of government corruption cases.
0: And
1: the sheer sleaziness of this guy is like really worth underpinning. So one of the shell companies that gave to the super PAC was called Female Scientist and engineers. Now, scientist in a sort of singular. So he couldn't even have like a plausible name. And then he was encouraged by the Collins campaign to say, like, you know, you got to make it look like your legitimate thing. Like, can you also give money to some like women engineers? And the CEO said, did so. But he said, you know, this is just a pack of bitches getting money. So really like incredibly sleazy character who was like incredibly tight with Susan Collins. One would think that this would be causing her problems.
0: And we have to say, though, that the mainstream media coverage of this, certainly relative to like Plattner's coverage, for instance, is virtually non-existent. But here's an
1: But I will say, though, it's breaking out in the local media in Maine. I've talked to people who are in Maine, and it is actually, I think, the greatness of ProPublica, because there is a nonprofit, but they do the reporting. They're very good and trusted. And so the local, like, it's all apparently all over, like, Maine radio, local newspapers. So I actually think that, you know, the fact that, like, the Washington Post might not give it the attention it deserves, I don't think it's as significant as the fact that this actually, I think it can break through in Maine.
0: Here is another thing that is breaking through in Maine. This is Troy Jackson's campaign about Susan Collins in another scandal.
5: As a retired junior high teacher, I'm horrified. Susan Collins voted to cover up the Epstein files. She knew 14-year-old girls were raped. Turns out that Jeffrey Epstein's business partner funneled $3 million to her super PAC. Susan Collins took the money and protected child predators. Troy Jackson cracked down on child sex trafficking. We can trust Troy.
6: Winston is responsible for the content of this ad.
0: So with all that in the play, there has been a piece written by Rebecca Traister, who is in Maine. She lives in Maine. And it's about the transition from Plattner to Troy Jackson and the Plattner people who were initially with Troy Jackson and essentially the campaign arm of the Senate Democrats, Chuck Schumer, Kristen Gillibrand, essentially taking over the campaign under threat of cutting off funds. And tell us what the outcome has been.
1: Yeah, no. I should mention that Rebecca's like a terrific reporter, and as you said, like really on the ground in Maine. So Jackson himself, like he ran as a replacement to Plattner after that fiasco, and he, I think, was successful because there was a new primary because he was running a very different personality, but the same basic message of populism. He's like, yeah, working class candidate, friendly towards Bernie, wants to talk about Medicare for all. But suddenly, the campaign needs money. These Washington consultant types come in, and they're also eager to, like, you know, make Plattner and all of that history. They don't like the fact that their preferred candidate had been pitched out. So they, like, have remade Troy Jackson into being the campaign candidate that they wanted to win, which is a centrist candidate who is, like, you know, trying to appeal to moderate voters to, like, give less salience to the sort of, you know, economic populism, less salience to the standing with the Palestinians on Gaza. And I think this sort of mixed messaging is really hurting him because it's not who he is as a candidate. And it's also like, you know, if you're like, Plattner won overwhelmingly and Jackson won overwhelmingly, and the voters wanted one thing and they're getting another. And that's a recipe for demoralization. There's conflicting polls, but, you know, New York Times, which is, you know, a good pollster, they showed for the first time that Collins is pulling ahead. I think it would be like a real travesty in this year of, like, not just a blue wave, but maybe a blue tsunami if Collins is able to eke out another victory. Like, that's just a...
0: It would be a travesty. And yeah. And we should also say, I've heard reports that Troy Jackson is apoplectic about this. But again... Yes. You're being threatened with a huge amount of funds being withheld. You're in a box, particularly when there are tens of millions of dollars being poured into Susan Collins' campaign. I mean, she is a firewall for these corporate interests. The other thing,
1: which is actually why I think that sort of like scandal with the super PAC is so significant, because Collins has always been able to win because she has the money behind her. So I think if you can make
0: an
1: issue,
0: we
1: know why. Yes, yeah.
0: You know what would be also interesting? I mean, like this is a really important narrative to maintain. Both because it talks about the future of the Democratic Party, but also because it is just self-evidently true. Janet Mills Chuck Schumer's original camp, you know, choice.
1: Yes.
0: For, she flamed out, like, shockingly. I mean, a shocking flame out.
1: And, yeah, no, I mean, she basically did not even, like, campaign. Like, she was, like the most sort of entitled candidate, like, imaginable. And, like, kind of, you know, when Plattner got into, like, his sort of controversies, she was basically just, like, sent a message of, I'm still here, you know, which is, like without, like bothering to do the work of campaigning. And now, I mean, like, you know, Jackson's been the candidate for a while. She has refused to endorse him. Like, that is
0: that's
1: amazing.
0: Insane.
1: Yes.
0: I mean, what's going on there? Like, supposedly she had a problem with Plattner because she knew things and heard the rumors, et cetera, et cetera. What's the excuse to not endorse Jackson?
2: He threw a water bottle. He threw a water bottle in the near vicinity of a female lawmaker. So I'm not sure if you heard about that, Sam.
0: I didn't hear about it. I didn't realize there was a water bottle of thrown. The idea that you could have politicians who are, have temper problems, that just seems impossible to me.
2: And I think it might have been over healthcare or something like that, by the way. Yeah. Lowering prescription drug prices.
0: Right. That was the real reason why she's pissed about it.
7: I mean, manners are more important.
0: She didn't like the reason. But this is a really important race. And if the Schumer Gillibrand crowd manages to deep six Troy Jackson, they should be held to account.
1: I mean, Schumer's whole behavior, because I mean, as you mentioned, he was the one that went behind Janet Mills. I mean, like, say what you want, you know, about Plattner, but he would not have done so well against the better candidate. Like Schumer, you know, like, totally has been a pernicious influence. And I think that we're seeing this actually in a lot of races because, you know, this is the other thing. Like, I think the Democrats have the people, but the Republicans have the money. I think in Texas, you're going to have, like, the first $100 million Senate race, like, more than $100 million being spent, almost all of it on the Republican side. And this makes Democratic candidates very vulnerable and needing money. And so Schumer is using, you know, his access to, like, try to get all the Democrats to tone down the messaging, to run as more moderate, even though, that's not what the primary voters wanted. And that's actually not a good message in a year where, like everyone is angry. this is a change election and you're having Schumer, saying to all his candidates, you know, run as, you know, we're going to keep things slow and steady. This is a disaster.
2: And Elon Musk is the one who's spending a lot quietly in Texas. It's not getting enough attention, but Elon Musk is spending a lot on behalf of Ken Paxton and Cornyn. Part of why
0: the clip.
2: Oh yeah, let's play this clip. I sent it. Cornyn was asked. This is just, you know, from a few minutes ago. I think
0: you got to appreciate personal resent and retribution when these Republicans lose in their primary and suffer the humiliation of having to be, you know, ousted as an incumbent Senate to your own primary and to a guy like Paxton. That has to be really, really demoralizing. And here's how you cope with it if you're John Cornyn.
8: So you're not planning on helping him at all, fundraising?
9: That's correct. That's correct.
8: Why is that?
9: Well, for all the reasons that we pointed out in the primary, I think, you know, the risk for Republicans is if we nominate flawed candidates in November, we risk losing. And we haven't elected a Democrat in Texas statewide since 1994. And this is the way that, you know, majority parties become minority parties, by nominating candidates that are less than appealing to a general election electorate.
8: Does he deserve to be a senator?
9: Say it again.
8: Does he deserve to be a senator?
9: I'll let the voters decide that one.
2: So, well, what's funny is that the voters already decided that you weren't representative of their interests in the Republican primary, buddy. Like, the amount of sour grapes here, it's just, like, he... the Republicans obviously wanted Cornyn to be victorious because he has an enormous war chest and he's been a Senate creature for a long period of time and has the ability to fundraise. But they were also upset that Paxton really, they took it to the runoff. So they weren't even able to get a head start on Tallarico because they were tied up in a runoff where they had to expend extra resources. And the other thing that's interesting is that Trump is sitting on, what, $400 million in his super PAC?
0: That's my money.
2: And he's barely, he's barely spending, and we have 5 weeks until the election.
1: I think that's actually
0: get it into my account. Yes.
1: Yeah. I think when Don Jr. runs in 2028, you'll need that money. I think it's actually not a dumb idea on Trump's part because the Republicans are not wanting for money. I mean, like, I think the billionaire class is really aligned with them in a way that it's like without. I mean, usually they try to like split the difference, and like this time it's not the case. I mean, there's an interesting parallel between the two parties that the sort of party establishment is unhappy with the candidates being picked and have sour grapes. But I mean, on the Democratic side, it's because the primary voters want people who are against the endless wars and want Medicare for all. On the Republican side, it's because the primary voters want like these lunatics.
0: I don't know, G. Maybe you can answer this question for me, but the delta between what the Democratic Party wants as articulated by the voters and how sort of nakedly some of these politicians in the Democratic Party are trying to stake out other positions that are clearly a function of the donor class that they have been courting and building over the years. I don't know if I've seen it more stark, right? Like part of it is Israel. There's a donor class that is insisting or a part of the donor class that's insisting, they're not going to give money to candidates that are articulating a problem with the genocide in Gaza and Israel and support of Israel. But also you can see it in the context of of things like, we saw it during like the argument about Lina Khan. And that whole antitrust stuff, like
1: antitrust, it's actually interesting. A lot of these organizations work together, like the sort of AIPAC and the Israel lobby. Over the last decade, have really formed an alliance with AI and with the sort of what's the opposite of antitrust? The pro-trust people, like the monopolists, people who don't want regulation, monopoly capital. And I think the Democrats, and the problem with the Democrats is that, this is also their funding base. And so they're constantly compromising. I mean, I thought, the way that the attorney generals handled the Paramount Warner deal is which is the worst possible way to do it, because they held out the promise that they're going to do something. Like, it is like literally like Lucy with the football, like, we're going to raise your hopes, make you think that we're going to do something, and then totally cave in and compromise.
0: What we're seeing right now in that case, too, we should say a federal judge has said, slow down for a second. We need to examine this more. Like, when the judge gets out ahead of all of the prosecutors, both statewide and federally, on an antitrust case, that is a rare occasion. And you got to think, like, who in the world would possibly stake out a position against antitrust, unless it was just completely motivated by donors. And let's play this clip of Gavin Newsom, who I think he realizes, and they are trying to run from this, but he realizes I'm on the wrong side of this issue. Voters. And so what am I going to do? I'm going to be brave. I'm going to stake out a position, and I'm going to say it was actually these guys' fault.
7: Well, I didn't pressure anybody. I made the point. I made it very publicly and consistently, and it's been reported maybe 200 or 300 different ways that many folks, including the mayor, soon-to-be governor-elect Becerra, and others, preferred, in the words of Rob Bonta himself, that he focus on getting this done at the boardroom, not the courtroom. And the minute that Rob said that on CNBC, we amplified that, said this was a better approach. So that was the framework. And he worked hard to deliver for California, and I think he did.
10: And one question from the FT right here.
0: The boardroom as opposed to the courtroom. In other words, we're asking, pretty please be nice to us. And if not, eh. And
1: well, I mean, it's amazing that he said that, because I mean, you see the boardroom, you know, where the wealthy get together and do their little
2: exactly
1: is preferable to the court of law, where the rule of law applies.
2: Maybe hold it at French Laundry. Maybe hold it at French Laundry, right? Wasn't that the fancy restaurant that he was caught at? Yeah, just make it completely privatized and outside of public opinion, Gavin Newsom. You're really meeting the moment here.
1: Yeah, no, I think these are all like 80-20 issues. It's an incredible crisis of American democracy that, like, you know, like the Iran war, AI, antitrust. It's not just Republicans and Democrats. I think you could pretty much get 80% of the American public on one side, but they're not getting their way because the 20% that are on the other side, it include billionaires, includes almost all of the billionaire class.
2: I mean, saying their smoke-filled rooms are good. Anyway, yeah. Sorry.
1: And preferable to the legal system that is, like, you know, created by our democracy.
0: Perhaps one of the most neoliberal perspectives you could take in that scenario.
1: Yeah. And I actually think that this is going to be, this is the end of Newsom. Like, I actually don't think he's going to survive. What we're going to see is the Warner deal go through, and you're going to see massive layoffs in California. Because the deal involves a lot of debt. And they're going to, like, you know, so-called reduce the redundancies. They're going to try to use AI to make up, like, all the lost labor. It's going to be a huge disaster, and he's going to own it.
0: And the amazing thing about that deal is they got very little because all of the promises they have basically expire within 4 or 5 years maximum.
1: Yes.
0: And they have absolutely no way to enforce it.
1: Yes.
0: So, like, you know, by the time that they even could take a case to court and attempt to enforce it, it's going to expire. And so it's a complete waste. And I have no evidence of this. But when he says, I was just quoting what Rob Bonta said with the boardroom and not the courtroom, my guess is that that Newsom said to Bonta, this is what you should say. And it's sort of like weapons of mass destruction. Scooter Libby and Dick Cheney tell Judith Miller to write in the paper. And then they go on TV the next day and go, look, it's in the New York Times. So it's not coming from us.
1: No. I mean, that's clearly his kind of plausible deniability. But I don't think it's going to work. I actually think this is, like, hugely damning to Newsom, and we're going to see it, like, play out, because I think that this sort of to pay for this, like, you know, buyout, they're going to make an alliance with, like, Elon Musk. So you're going to have, like, Elon Musk basically, like, having a huge stake in, you know, CBS and CNN. Well, this is the guy, unfolding disaster, and Gavin Newsom owns it.
2: Yeah, and he's overestimating himself, I think, too, as well. Like, that Charlie Kirk interview that he did, I think that when we're talking about a base of primary voters, there are a lot of black voters that remember what Charlie Kirk said about black people. And, like, that was evident, I think, in some of the backlash to the attempted hagiography that we saw.
1: Especially like he's willing to meet with, like, Charlie Kirk and I guess Joe Rogan, but not meet with, like, Hassan, right? Like, I think I really it's hard for me to see, like, a future for this guy. Like, he's kind of, like, sticking out positions that are really going to hurt him, like, because we know what Democratic primary voters want. We've seen it all year, and it's going to be, I think, like, even much more intense in 2028.
0: And this is, and the thing that I The positive aspect of this is that this is going to open up a lane for one candidate in that primary to stake out a very, very strong antitrust position, maybe multiple ones, because they're going to want to create differences with a guy like Newsom. And Newsom is super vulnerable on this now, like you say. And so that's going to encourage other politicians to take that lane and take it forcefully. And that is a and there's a multiple divisions, multiple agencies in Zoran Mondani's administration right now that are ready just to get on the Amtrak and move down to Washington, hopefully, in 2029. Yeah. Jeet here, always a pleasure. We will link to your pieces at The Nation magazine and, of course, to the Time of Monsters podcast, sadly, very aptly named for this era.
1: You can blame that on Gramsci, not me. That's who I got it from. But yes,
0: all right. Thanks. Well,
1: always a pleasure to be on.
2: Thanks, Jeet.
0: All right, folks. We're going to take a quick. What? Where did I go?
11: Just give us 1 second.
0: Yeah. Oh, we're working with a slightly different system. Here, you you mouth your you just.
12: There we go. We just got to get.
2: My time in the sun was brief.
0: There we go.
12: Might have a little transition screen that we do that instead of just Emma's full shot.
2: But. That would be
0: that's
2: nice.
0: A great. That would be a great idea. Actually, we could do a merch ad.
12: There you go. Wow.
2: Wow.
12: Maximize
0: really
12: profits.
0: To think like a businessman.
2: Yeah. Look at you.
12: Sam's been going to Wharton for night classes.
0: That's right. I've been taking a learning annex class off of somebody I saw on Instagram. And.
12: Yeah, it's Tom Wharton. It's not actually Penn.
0: Yeah, exactly. Bill Wharton. He lives in Iowa. Folks, it's your support that makes this show possible. You can become a member at jointhemajorityreport.com. When you do, you not only get the free show free of commercials, but you also can IM us in the fun half, which is people love doing. They really have a good time doing that.
2: Sound like Trump.
0: Oh, yeah. No, people, many.
13: They really love it.
2: Yeah.
11: We're actually going to offer you for $150,000.
0: People come up to me on the street. Sir, I just want you to know how much I love being in the messaging you during the show. I just thank you, sir.
2: Thank you.
0: And my family likes me now.
2: Wow.
0: Shop.majorityreportradio.com. We have a great merch in there now, a whole new wave of merch just in time for the holidays that are coming up. Christmas, Hanukkah is early this year.
2: Mm-hmm.
0: You could probably give for the 8 nights of Hanukkah a different Majority Report piece of merch every night.
12: You definitely could.
2: That would be something.
0: There's 8 right there.
11: Boom.
0: Boom. You're
12: it's
0: done.
12: The new tradition.
0: If you don't have a baby or a dog, scroll down.
2: Okay, so that Jeffrey Cycle T-shirt, by the way, it's limited edition, and the last of it, I mean, you can't order it tomorrow. You've got to order it tonight by 11:59 p.m. Eastern.
12: Wow.
2: Got to do it.
0: Oh, and get some of those Trump slumped stickers. And,
11: did you see Abdul posting the... is it Mike Rogers he's running? I can't get these guys mixed
12: up. Yeah, Mike Rogers.
11: Yeah, he's got Mike Rogers I did this stickers, and there's a video of him, Abdul himself, putting it on a gas pump.
2: Incredible.
0: Oh, fantastic.
2: Incredible.
0: JustCoffee.coop, fair trade coffee, hot chocolate. 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It's a co-op in Madison. Not only do they take care of their suppliers in Chiapas and East Africa, but they also are a co-op. Great movement partners, very supportive of the show. They're our longest sponsor. In fact, their sponsoring of the show predates the show. They sponsored Break Room Live back in the day when on Air America. So they go way back. Check it out. The coffee is also great. Matt, what's happening in the Matt Lekian media universe?
12: Yeah, coming up at 3:00 Eastern time today, right after Majority Report, new Jacobin show, and people seem to really respond well to the ones where David and I just talk about the news instead of having an expert guest on to talk to them. So we're going to give you another one of those today, which I don't mind doing because it's fun to do. Jacob and Meg YouTube channel, we're talking about BB being in town and the sort of nasty feeling and the just overwhelming stench of sulfur that I'm dealing with here, and also some of Zoran on efficiency and some other topics. So check that out coming up right after the show today.
0: Quick break. Fun half. Three months from now, 6 months from now, 9 months from now, and I don't think it's going to be the same as it looks like in 6 months from now, and I don't know if it's necessarily going to be better 6 months from now than it is 3 months from now, but I think around 18 months out, we're going to look back and go like, wow.
13: What? What is that going on?
0: It's nuts.
13: Wait a second. Hold on for a second. Emma, welcome to the program.
14: Hey.
13: Matt. What is up, everyone? Nomi Keen.
14: You did it. Let's go, Brandon.
0: Bradley, you want to say hello?
15: Sorry to disappoint everyone. I'm just a random guy.
13: It's all the boys today.
14: Fundamentally false.
2: No, I'm sorry. Women's...
0: Stop talking for a second. And let me finish.
14: Where is this coming from, dude?
0: But, dude, you want to smoke this 7-8?
14: Yes.

0: it's me. Hello, it's me.
1: Think it is you. Who is you? No sound. Every single freaking day. What's on your mind?
2: Sports.
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1: One half.
2: 3/8.
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1: $5.43 trillion.
0: Sold.
1: It's a zero-sum game.
4: Actually, you're making me think less of
1: it. But let me say this.
0: Poop.
5: You can call it satire. Sam goes, satire.
6: On top of it all,
1: yeah.
6: My favorite part about you is just like every day, all day, like everything you do.
1: Without a doubt. Hey, buddy, we see you.

0: So screw them.
1: Sent to a gulag?
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1: Like, what is wrong with you?
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0: Love you. Bye-bye.
4: You're listening to the American Democracy Minute, keeping your government by and for the people. Nonprofit investigative news outlet ProPublica is reporting a previously unknown 2024 FBI investigation involving a super PAC associated with U.S. Senator Susan Collins and possibly Collins herself. The pay-to-play allegations involve a federal contractor and donor to the Collins PAC. In addition to interviewing current and former employees of Navitech, a Hawaii defense contractor, ProPublica obtained records and emails corroborating much of the FBI investigation. In 2022 and 2024, the FBI extensively interviewed a now former CEO of the company, Martin Cow. He claims to have met with a staffer associated with a super PAC tied to Collins, who allegedly offered to use his influence with Collins to steer contracts to Navitech in exchange for a $500,000 contribution. Senator Collins strenuously denies the claims. After President Donald Trump took office for his second term, the U.S. Justice Department's public integrity section was cut from 35 lawyers to 5. Among those dismissed were the case's investigators, shelving the investigation. Cow was sentenced in 2025 to 87 months on unrelated COVID relief and bank fraud charges, but no corruption charges have ever been brought for either party. Senator Collins is up for re-election in November. We've linked to the full ProPublica report at AmericanDemocracyMinute.org. I'm Brian Beal.
5: Hey listeners, Rachel here. Today we're sharing another episode of Vox's podcast, Unexplainable. On September 16th, you heard me chat with host Noam Hatzenfeld about some of science's most difficult to answer questions. Today we're sharing part two of that series. In it, Noam talks with Scientific American's Joseph Howlett, a senior reporter who covers physics, math, astronomy, and more. Joe actually used to study dark matter, and the unanswerable nature of that scientific quest eventually pushed him to leave the research world behind. Here's their conversation now.
6: Take a look around you. Wherever you are, the table, the TV, your own body. At a basic level, it's the same stuff as everything else. And everything you see if you look out the window, or even further out, the ocean, the rest of the planet, the sun, the stars, it's all matter. We can see it, we can feel it, but all of that stuff is just 15% of all the matter in the universe. The other 85% is something called dark matter, this kind of invisible, untouchable matter. But we don't know what it's actually made of. Scientists have been trying all kinds of things for decades to try and figure out what it is. But so far, they've got nothing. So what does it mean for science if we can't find it? If we can't answer arguably the biggest mystery in the universe? Today on Unexplainable, I'm going to talk to a physicist who spent years looking for this stuff and then realized he couldn't do it anymore. So he quit because he started asking questions that went way beyond what he initially thought science was for. And stick around to the end of the episode for an update on some dark matter news.

0: Joseph Howlett, thanks for coming on the show.
1: Thanks for having me.
0: So you are a science writer now. You used to be a physicist. What made you want to be a physicist? Like, what got you so excited about it in the first place?
1: Yeah, I mean, I always like these kind of big questions, mm-hmm. like the questions humans have always asked, like, mm-hmm. how'd we get here? What is stuff made of? I had that instinct always to go deeper, right? Like, if you're in chemistry class, you hear that everything's made of atoms. And then mm-hmm. you hear that atoms are made of electrons swirling around a nucleus. Then you hear that the nucleus is made of protons and neutrons. And then mm-hmm. you ask, well, what are those made of? They say you have to take physics.
0: Right.
1: So if you do this enough times, you end up with a PhD in physics.
0: Uh-huh.
1: And then you very quickly learn that there's a lot of things that we don't know.
0: Mm-hmm.
1: And you run up against
0: stuff.
1: That. Exactly. The unexplainable. And when you actually become a working scientist, that's the stuff you work on, right?
0: Mm-hmm.
1: So the decision I had to make is which of those questions to work on.
0: Yeah.
1: And for me, it was obvious that it was going to be dark matter. At least, like, when I heard that everything I had been learning about is only 1/6 of everything, at least for the picture I had of what science is supposed to do, that came as a real shock.
0: So it's been a while since we've talked about it on the show. We had our first episode of the show on dark matter. But what is dark matter, and why did you get so excited about it?
1: Yeah, so dark matter is a thing that we know is there, but we don't know what it's made of. Really, it's thanks to Vera Rubin. In the 70s and 80s, she cataloged how fast stars are moving around their galaxies. So mm-hmm. she looked at all the stars. They're orbiting the center the same way we're orbiting our sun, right? Mm-hmm. But the problem with every galaxy is that all the stars are moving way too fast, especially the stars on the outside. I compare it to like a race car on a racetrack, right? If a car is going around the track and it speeds up and speeds up and speeds up, eventually the tires won't be able to hold it on right. anymore and it'll fly off the track.
0: Yeah.
1: And when Vera Rubin looked at all the stars and all the galaxies, she was like, they're all going way too fast. Like,
0: they should all fly off into space.
1: They should, like, everything, including our sun, should be flying off into space because there's not enough stuff inside to be holding it at the speed that it's going mm-hmm. at, right? So either we don't understand gravity mm-hmm. and all the laws of how much stuff it takes to hold a thing in going that fast, we're wrong about. Or there's stuff we're not seeing that's gravitating, that's extra glue, like, holding mm-hmm. that thing in. So you if you imagine a race car, it can go way faster if you, like, stick a stake in the middle of the track and
0: yeah.
1: tie a rope to it, right?
0: Yeah.
1: And it's like there's some additional thing we're not seeing that's holding everything in, that's holding all this
0: stuff. And that's dark matter.
1: That's what we call dark matter. Just because we can't see it and we have no idea what it is. It's just a blanket term for this missing stuff.
0: So it's matter that interacts with stuff via gravity, right? It can pull in these fast-moving stars at the edges of galaxies via gravity, but we can't see it. Why can't we see it?
1: We don't know that. I mean, we just know that whatever this stuff is, it doesn't interact with light. It's somehow invisible.
0: And when astronomers, physicists do calculations, the only way to have enough of this stuff to make sense of the way galaxies move, that's how they get to 85% of all matter is dark matter, or 5/6 of all the matter is dark matter.
1: Yeah, that's right? Where this number comes from, this why I say 5/6 of the universe is missing. It's because that's how much stuff you would need to add, how big that cloud would have to be to explain how fast the stars are moving. Mm-hmm. And since Vera Rubin, we've established it in all kinds of other ways. Like, you can make maps of the mass distribution of faraway things mm-hmm. by looking at how they bend light around them.
0: Mm.
1: Our earliest picture of the universe, which is called the cosmic microwave background, it's like the light that was released very shortly after the Big Bang when the universe began to cool. That light tells us what matter there was then, and mm-hmm. it's very clear that there was 5 times more of some stuff we don't understand.
0: Right. Okay.
1: Like, there's all of this additional evidence, and all of it aligns with this 5/6 huh. number.
0: So why is it still such a mystery to us?
1: Yeah, it's because we don't know what it is. I mean, like,
0: it's a big thing not to know.
1: Especially if you're like me, right? If
0: yeah.
1: you're asking these questions like, okay, what's in the atom? What's in that? What's in mm-hmm. that? If you keep doing that, like, you want to know what stuff is at a fundamental level. Dark matter, if you picture some galaxy, it's like this shadow realm that's on top mm-hmm. of the galaxy. You can't see it, and it's only like interacting with it through the way it tugs on things, right? All together.
0: Through gravity.
1: But what is that a cloud of, right?
0: Right.
1: I'm not satisfied that we know what dark matter is if we don't know what that cloud is.
0: But scientists are trying to figure out what it is, right? They've been researching this for decades.
1: Yeah. So one thing to say is that, like, shortly after Vera Rubin, there were these two explanations. There's either we're wrong about gravity or there's this missing stuff. Over the decades, that first hypothesis has kind of fallen apart. It's very hard to adjust gravity in a way that makes everything make sense. All of this evidence we have.
0: We're pretty sure we understand gravity pretty well.
1: It's a good theory.
0: Yeah.
1: So there's this missing stuff.
0: Uh-huh.
1: And there was this kind of arms race. There was people trying to build detectors on Earth to detect this stuff that we know is going through us all the time, but we don't know what it is, right?
0: Mm-hmm.
1: So the next question is like, okay, let's figure out what it's made of by trapping it in a lab, right? That's how science works, right? Like you, there's this missing part of the universe, so you develop a theory that can explain it and that gives you a testable hypothesis that you go build in a lab. And what's great for us is that theoretical physicists in the 80s already had an idea for a type of particle that might exist in the universe that exactly explained all the dark matter.
0: Yeah, they were trying to map all potential particles, right? This is the standard model of physics.
1: Yeah, the standard model of physics is the 17 building blocks, the Lego pieces that everything we know about is made of, right? Yeah. So it's the quarks that make up protons and neutrons. Electrons are one of these particles. And together, these 17 particles build everything that we can see, right? Mm-hmm. But it only explains 1/6 of everything, right?
0: Right.
1: Like, we know that it doesn't account for this extra stuff, so we know that it's incomplete.
0: And we had some kind of predictions, like, there may be empty spots on the standard model, and what you're saying is that one of those empty spots would be the dark matter particle.
1: Yeah, it was really convenient, and physicists like convenience, right? It's Occam's razor, like, the simplest explanation is the one you go for first, right? And this is what's great about this theory they had in their desk drawer, is that it interacts gravitationally. Mm-hmm. It goes through us like a ghost, right? Like, we knew about dark matter. But very, very rarely, on rare occasion, the ghost becomes corporeal for just a second and smashes into one of our atoms.
0: Wait, that's the theory?
1: That's the theory.
0: Okay.
1: This particle that they had in their desk drawer, it explains all the dark matter, but in addition to its gravitational pull, there's a very, very, very weak coupling to the normal stuff in the universe. So dark matter is going through us all the time. Very, very rarely, imperceptibly rarely, one of those particles smashes into one of our atoms. We don't feel it.
0: Got it.
1: But that means that you can build a detector of regular matter to detect that. And that was key, right? Because that meant that, okay, we can, on Earth, look for this particle.
0: And this is where your research enters into the picture, right? This is when you became a physicist. What kind of experiments were you working on? What kind of experiments are out there to find the dark matter particle?
1: I mean, the way things went down is Vera Rubin and others convinced us that there's this missing stuff. And then theoretical physicists said, oh, we have an idea for what this missing stuff might be made of. And you can build a big detector. A detector is just a tank of atoms that the tank lights up when one of the atoms gets hit, right? I said,
0: gets hit by a dark matter particle.
1: By anything.
0: Oh, okay.
1: So when we get hit by a dark matter particle, you don't notice.
0: Mm-hmm.
1: You have a tank of liquid xenon, for instance, which is a cryogenic liquid. It's kind of like liquid nitrogen that you play with in a lab.

0: 99.999% of the time, it would go through the detector without doing anything. But the idea is, once in a blue moon, if you wait long enough, you make the detector quiet enough, mm-hmm. one of those dark matter particles will become corporeal just at the right moment, smash into a xenon atom, light the detector up, and then we say, okay, we found dark matter. We know it's made of these particles. And then the problem's solved, right?
1: Yeah, tell me about the mountain, the lab. Like, what does this look like in Italy?
0: It's an interesting commute. Like, you you pile into, like, a little Fiat, and you drive down these mountain roads, you go on the highway, and the highway has a tunnel that goes through this mountain. Mm-hmm. But we don't go all the way through the tunnel. We go halfway through the tunnel, and then there's this turnout for the scientists.
1: It's like a little secret.
0: There's a little secret entrance with these Italian guards who mispronounce your name. And Olet, they called me. Yeah.
1: Okay.
0: And, amazing. And, you know, you show them your badge, you go through, and then you're in this cavern. It's like a big underground cavern. It's kind of chilly. It's expansive.
1: Is the ceiling like cave?
0: It's cave. Yeah.
1: Oh, my gosh.
0: Yeah. It's cave. I mean, it's finished in different places, but you know that you're underground. It's a little claustrophobic if you're someone like me, but we'd never see the sun, basically, because you'd stay there most of the day when you're really working at it, yeah.
1: Wow. I think I have a photo of you. Is this you in Italy?
0: Yeah, this was, I think, 2019, something like that. Underneath the mountain, closing the giant detector. So you can see it's kind of the size of a very small sedan.
1: This is the actual, so like this is full of xenon?
0: It will be full of xenon. Okay. So where I'm standing will be water, basically. Mm-hmm. And this thing will be contained in vacuum because it has to be very cold, right? Mm-hmm. But first you have to build it and close it up. And that's what we're doing in this picture.
1: What do you think 2019 Joe is feeling at that point, looking at that detector?
0: I mean, it was really invigorating to be, like, building the thing. Our experiments were working really well. They were getting very sensitive. And we were about to make that jump to cover the region of predictions that was exactly what the theorists predicted. It felt not probable. Like, I don't know that I would have put money on it. But there was optimism around. Mm-hmm. Yeah, definitely.
1: Then tell me when you started to feel differently.
0: Yeah, so we ran this big detector and I was working on the analysis. So you have all this data, you have like whatever, many months of this thing sitting quietly and looking for the light. And there was this one big Zoom call with my entire collaboration, people all over the world, hundreds of people on one video screen in all their different universities. And it was this moment where we were going to find out if the experiment worked or not. It had already run for a long time. We had already built out this big method for analyzing whether or not the data contained dark matter. And all at once, we were going to push a button, and the experiment was going to tell us whether, yes, you discovered dark matter, or no, you didn't. Mm-hmm. And I remember that moment when we pushed the button, we watched it churn through all this data and say, no, you didn't find it. And I remember watching what seemed like despair wash over everybody's face. I watched, like, the stages of grief in fast motion. Yeah.
1: What did you see on people's faces?
0: At first, like a kind of denial. Like I think everybody was like, it's okay. Like instantly they went from I think a sincere belief that we had a good chance of seeing it to like, okay, well, it's not the end. We can build more. Like dark matter could just be a little more ghostly than we thought before.
1: Yeah.
0: Build a bigger detector. And we immediately started doing that. That was most of my PhD, was building bigger and bigger detectors and waiting longer and longer. The bigger the detector you build, the longer you wait, the more sensitive you become to this rare dark matter interaction. But that day had an impact, like especially when I talked to young people who I was working with. So, you know, I was in Italy, I was going underground, and you would have these conversations over lunch, over dinner, and you would get the sense that, like, nobody actually thought the thing was going to work anymore. Huh. Like, the disillusionment, at least among young people, was pretty universal. The professors who had spent their whole career working on dark matter, they showed more optimism. They showed more, like, okay, well, maybe the next one. Mm-hmm. But especially all those young people who had seen that first failure, I think they were shaken. Their faith was shaken.
1: Do you remember any of those conversations?
0: Yeah, I mean, I started taking, like, an informal poll, right? Mm-hmm. I would ask people, so, like, what do you think are the chances that this detector we're building, the next one, the bigger one, will find dark matter? And they would say zero. They would say, no, it's not going to happen.
1: So what does it mean for science if we never crack what might be the biggest mystery out there?

0: Get into all that after a quick break.
1: This looks strangely familiar. Because we've been here before. We're going in circles.
0: So it seems like there's two possibilities here. Either we are failing as a scientific community or struggling, I don't want to say failing, to detect the particle. We're not building big enough or quiet enough detectors. Or there's something about the nature of dark matter that makes it, like, impossible to detect.
2: Yeah, I mean, it could be that it's just this shadow realm that only interacts with our world through its gravitational pull. If that's the case, we'll always be in this place where we know it's there and we don't know what it's made of.
0: Yeah. I mean, you sent me a conversation you had with Siska de Bartemaker. She's a philosopher. And she said something that really stuck out to me.
3: It is entirely possible that dark matter only interacts gravitationally.
2: Yeah.
3: And that would be a worst case scenario for physics.
2: Mm-hmm.
3: But, like, nature doesn't have to play nice.
0: What do you think about that line, nature doesn't have to play nice?
2: Unfortunately, what Siska's saying is that nature doesn't have to have made a dark matter particle that you can ever know what it's made of, right? Like, we can only know what something's made of if we can trap it in a detector on Earth.
0: Right.
2: That's how we answered all the questions I asked in high school and college, right?
0: Mm-hmm.
2: We can never answer those questions for dark matter if it only interacts gravitationally.
0: Right.
2: Because you can never trap it in a detector. Gravity is too weak of a force.
0: It just seems like such a tantalizing situation that we can see it doing all of this stuff. We see it holding galaxies together and spinning them faster than they should be, and we can't capture it, we can't detect it.
2: It's horrible. Billions of them are going through us all the time.
0: Yeah.
2: But we'll never know what they are. That's what I'm saying.
0: Mm-hmm.
2: For me, that runs up against my entire picture of what science is supposed to do.
0: Yeah, so you've talked to a bunch of scientists and philosophers of science. Did anyone disagree with your perspective that science can't tell us the secrets of the universe, that maybe it's unreasonable to expect science to reveal itself in the ways we want it to reveal it?
2: You know, when you put it that way, when you ask a scientist, does the universe owe us explicability,
0: mm-hmm.
2: comprehensibility? They'll say, of course not. But if you ask them in any one situation, what do you think is going to happen with dark matter? Including my former peers, the people who said 0% that our experiments mm-hmm. would work, all of them, 201, felt that at some point we'll figure it out. I don't know what's going to happen, but some genius will come along, some Einstein, and change the paradigm, and we'll learn that we were wrong about everything, and everything will suddenly make sense. All the physicists I talked to had this faith that I used to have. And there's good reason for that. There's reason for optimism. It has done a lot of things. We've overcome a lot of mysteries.
0: Mm-hmm.
2: But even if I'm wrong, and I might eat my words tomorrow, I'd love us to find dark matter. There's a wall somewhere, is what I've learned.
0: Yeah.
2: Maybe this isn't it, but it could be this.
0: You used the word faith.
2: Sorry.
0: No, it's fine. It makes sense to me. Is that what this feels like to you? Does it feel like some of the scientists you talk to have faith that you no longer have in what science is and how it's supposed to work?
2: Yeah, I mean, I threw that word at some of them. My advisor, Eleanor Prelay, she threw it back at me. She said, how are you so certain, Joe, that we will never find this thing? And it's true. I think I've been so disillusioned that I've maybe lurched into pessimism.
0: Mm-hmm.
2: Another philosopher I talked to told me to lighten up. that was his professional advice. But I've become convinced that even if dark matter gets discovered tomorrow, which could happen, I could eat my words, right? I would love to. But even if dark matter gets discovered tomorrow, I now feel that there will be another wall down the road.
0: Hmm.
2: If the wall we can't penetrate in our understanding isn't dark matter, it will be something else. We'll never understand everything. It's something that sounds obvious once you say it, but, like, the fact that there is means that I was asking the wrong thing of science. Means that I was wrong about what science is. And maybe that means that there's other people who are misunderstanding the purpose of science. Maybe science is the thing that tells us that we can't know everything.
0: Mm-hmm.
2: And, like, maybe that's the point of science.
0: Maybe we're verging a bit into religion here, but it kind of feels okay. You know, I think about Maimonides, the medieval Jewish philosopher. His conception of God is that God is unknowable, and the reason God is anthropomorphized in the Bible is because God is fully unexplainable. And I feel like for him, that was meaning, right? And you're telling us that science maybe has gotten us to a point where it's shown us that the universe is at some deep level unexplainable or mysterious or out of reach. And maybe that's it. Maybe that's like a reminder to us that we need to be humble, and we are not the kind of like conquerors marching over the universe, explaining everything. Like, maybe that actually is the meaning. I don't know.
2: I'll go there because you invited me.
0: Okay.
2: Yeah. To go there. I think in medieval times, right, in the Christian Dark Ages, for example, there was all these weird mystics saying that God is unknowable and the universe is unknowable and that is God and all this stuff, right? They were really comfortable, not only comfortable with unknowing, they worshipped unknowing, right, in that era. And then the Enlightenment happened and we were kind of like, well, never mind, actually, we can kind of know everything. Like,
0: it was working pretty well.
2: It was working for a while, and I think we might have over-adjusted to now we're in this time where we could raise an idiot like I used to be who thinks that eventually we'll figure out everything. And, like, I think we could learn some lessons from those weird medieval mystics who, of course, like, it's great everything we've gotten from science, but we shouldn't mistake that for meaning. And I think there's a lot of meaning in this wall, in the unknowable. Yeah.
0: Mm. One thing I want to be clear about, though, I think there's a way that someone might hear this conversation and say, Joe is saying that scientific research, specifically physics research, is pointless or not going to go anywhere. When you're looking at these experiments to find dark matter particles or building a bigger particle collider than CERN, are you saying that those experiments shouldn't keep going on? Or are you saying that, like, your personal motivation doesn't necessarily line up with those experiments?
2: Yeah, I'm really glad you brought this up, actually, Noam, because, like, I think, you know, science funding is in crisis right now.
0: Yeah.
2: Including fundamental science funding.
0: Right.
2: And, like, it's important to say that the reason we had this discussion is because of science, right? Like, because of Vera Rubin's work and everybody that followed her and the 40 years we just had of failure of trying to find dark matter, it's how we're able to have this conversation. And the next 40 years of basic science will enable better, more informed conversations about the limits of knowledge and, like, what we can learn from them. Like, I love science research, and not enough of it is happening. That's the problem. I mean, I'm not saying we shouldn't build the next thing. I don't know what the next thing we'll find. It might find something crazy. We should build more next things so that we can get more questions and prove me wrong, right? Like, I would love for us to find dark matter. I would love to be wrong. I just think we should spend some fraction of our time stepping back and saying, well, we might not ever know everything, you know?
0: I guess I want to bring this back to you. Like, you're no longer a physicist. I mean, once a physicist, always a physicist, right? But at a certain point, you decided to stop doing research and become a science writer. Do you remember the moment you decided to stop being a researcher?
2: I mean, there was a bit of an identity crisis, right? Mm-hmm. Like, I had decided that this is how you make meaning. Mm-hmm. And I was learning that it just isn't. I'm not an Einstein. I can't go step back and reframe all of physics. But maybe I could talk about people who are. I knew I would never be able to leave science behind.
0: Mm-hmm. I mean, you love it.
2: I love it, and I especially love this edge of what we can know, right? But yeah, I had to give up on the idea that I was going to penetrate the wall, right? That I was part of this grand program that was chipping away slowly, marching along human knowledge until we figure out everything. And that made the world way scarier to me. Mm-hmm. But I think it also ultimately made it more beautiful.
0: This feels like a very personal journey you've been on of what you wanted from science to find out about the universe. What do you think you've found out about yourself?
2: That I'm deeply uncomfortable with not knowing things. And maybe that all of us are. Mm-hmm. And I think I've learned that that's the thing I should be engaging with, right? That discomfort, what it means about me. And now that's what I spend, like, all my time thinking about.
0: Mm-hmm.
2: What we don't know, what we can and what we can't. And it still makes me uncomfortable. But I think it also makes me better because of humility. It also makes me appreciate people more. Like, I'm not looking out there or down there or at the fundamental reality anymore for meaning. I'm looking around me.
0: Are you still searching for meaning? I feel like you've searched for meaning in this one way. Yeah. Now you're saying like, oh, I can't chip away at the wall, maybe admire the wall. But do you still feel like you're searching?
2: Yeah, I think this is a weird place we've been thrown down, mm-hmm. right? And left to figure it out. And like, yeah, I'm still looking for it. I don't know that I've found it, but like, I feel like I scratch the surface every now and then. Like, mm-hmm. when you hear an amazing story, when you think about dark matter, like, it's the closest I feel to, yeah, like a deep, real meaning.
0: Hmm. Maybe someday we'll figure it out.
2: Yeah,
0: we'll have you back on the show.
2: I would love to come eat my words.
0: We can just say, hey, we know the meaning of life, everybody.
2: Yes.
0: Until then, though, Joe, thanks so much for coming on the show.
2: Thanks so much. It was so fun.
0: All right, Joe, thank you for coming back to talk with me. We taped the episode a couple weeks ago, and then researchers at this huge underground dark matter experiment in South Dakota just made this big announcement about something that they discovered a few years ago. They noticed that this particle hit another particle in a way that they can't really explain. So, did we just discover dark matter?
4: I think when we talked, I told you I might eat my words tomorrow. I didn't mean tomorrow.
0: Eating your words?
4: No, we definitely don't know that we found dark matter. And unfortunately, okay. I'm pretty sure, and I think most experts would tell you, if they're being honest, that they're pretty sure we didn't. Like, I would bet $1,000 against this being dark matter. It's a bet I would love to lose. Like, I would love to be wrong about that, but I just think it's very unlikely, but it is still the most interesting thing to happen in one of these experiments for a long time.
0: So are people so excited just because this is the first time in a long time anything interesting has been found?
4: These experiments have been looking for literal decades for this thing that we know is everywhere, but we can't find, and they've come up with nothing. So it's very easy to get excited about any little thing that you see. It doesn't mean that it's dark matter. And that's not how science works, right? Like, you learn in elementary school, the scientific method, you make a hypothesis, then you go build an experiment to confirm or disconfirm that hypothesis. That's not what happened here, right? Like, the dark matter this experiment was looking for, it didn't find. It found something else unusual, but that's not confirming or disconfirming its original hypothesis, right? If you build an experiment that's sensitive enough, deep enough, run it for long enough, eventually you are guaranteed to see something you don't understand. It doesn't mean you found dark matter.
0: Does this make you rethink your feelings at all with the search in general? Like, maybe this is that ray of hope we needed in order to build bigger and deeper and more sensitive detectors so that we will find dark matter.
4: I mean, I am excited about this event, right? It's the most exciting thing to happen in a dark matter detector in a long time. But also, I know what's going to happen to this field, right? It's going to take us 5 years to figure out what actually happened. And it's not the first time we've seen something unexplained. It's been a long time, but it's not the first time. And it always turns out to be nothing. Whether or not this is the wall, I think there is one. And I think we still need to be grappling with the questions about science that raises, whether or not we found dark matter. And I hope we have.
0: Well, Joe, thanks for getting back on the line for the update. I do hope at some time in the near future you do eat your words and we get you back on the show and we do actually discover dark matter.
4: I'm absolutely down to come do my mea culpa on your podcast. I'd love to.
5: All right, till next time.
4: Thanks, Dom.
0: If you want to see this episode on video, head over to Netflix. 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This episode was produced by Valerie Schenkman and me, Noam Hassenfeld. It was edited by Joanna Solitaroff with help from Meredith Hodnott, who runs the show. Our video editor is Jacob Reynolds. Our animator is Kareem Correa. Our fact checker is Melissa Hirsch. Our studio engineers are Ibrahim Ochik and Joe Nebris. 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Music from me. And Bert Pinkerton leaned against a wall in the passageway. She wasn't sure which path she should take. She lay down, and then she heard it, faintly, in the darkness. Special thanks, as always, to Brian Resnick for co-creating the show with me and Bird. If you have thoughts about the show, we would love to hear from you. You can email us at unexplainable@vox.com. 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And if you signed up because of us, let us know. It would make us very happy. Unexplainable is part of the Vox Media Podcast Network, and we'll see you right back here next time.

when you don't know what you want, you've reached the state of desirelessness. When you really don't know. But you see, there's a beginning stage of not knowing, and there's an ending stage of not knowing. In the beginning stage, you don't know what you want because you haven't thought about it, or you've only thought superficially. And then when somebody forces you to think about it and go through and say, yeah, I think I'd like this, I think I'd like that, I think I'd like the other, that's the middle stage. Then you get beyond that. Say, is that what I really want? In the end you say, no, I don't think that's it. I might be satisfied with it for a while and I wouldn't turn my nose up at it. But it's not really what I want. Why don't you really know what you want? Two reasons that you don't really know what you want. Number one, you have it. Number two, you don't know yourself, because you never can. The Godhead is never an object of its own knowledge. Just as a knife doesn't cut itself, fire doesn't burn itself, light doesn't illumine itself. It's always an endless mystery to itself. I don't know. And this I don't know, uttered in the infinite interior of the spirit, this I don't know is the same thing as I love, I let go, I don't try to force or control. It's the same thing as humility. And so the Upanishads say, if you think that you understand Brahman, you do not understand. And you have yet to be instructed further. If you know that you do not understand, then you truly understand. For the Brahman is unknown to those who know it, and known to those who know it not. And the principle is that any time you, as it were, voluntarily let up control, in other words, cease to cling to yourself, you have an access of power. Because you're wasting energy all the time in self-defense, trying to manage things, trying to force things to conform to your will. The moment you stop doing that, that wasted energy is available. And therefore, you are, in that sense, having that energy available, you are one with the divine principle. You have the energy. When you're trying, however, to act as if you were God, that is to say, you don't trust anybody and you're the dictator and you have to keep everybody in line, you lose the divine energy. Because what you're doing is simply defending yourself. So then, the principle is, the more you give it away, the more it comes back. Now you say, I don't have the courage to give it away. I'm afraid. And you can only overcome that by realizing, you better give it away because there's no way of holding on to it. The meaning of the fact, you see, that everything is dissolving constantly, that we're all falling apart, we're all in a process of constant death, and that the worldly hope men set their hearts upon turns ashes, or it prospers and like snow upon the desert's dusty face, lighting a little hour or two is gone. You know, all that Omar Khayyam jazz. You know, the cloud-capped towers, the gorgeous palaces, the great globe itself, I, all which it inherits, shall dissolve, and like this insubstantial pageant faded, leave not a rack behind. All falling apart. Everything is. That's the great assistance to you. See, that fact that everything is in decay is your helper. That is allowing you that you don't have to let go because there's nothing to hold on to. It's achieved for you, in other words, by the process of nature. So once you see that you just don't have a prayer, and it's all washed up, and that you will vanish and leave not a rack behind, and you really get with that, suddenly you find you have the power.
this enormous access of energy. But it's not power that came to you because you grabbed it. It came in entirely the opposite way. And power that comes to you in that opposite way is power with which you can be trusted. Of course, what we've been talking about is not so much a set of ideas as an experience, or shall we say, experiencing. And this kind of seminar, in comparison with encounter groups or workshops of various kinds, or experiments in sensory awareness, is now being called a conceptual seminar. Although I'm not talking about concepts. But the crucial question arises that an understanding, a real feeling understanding, of the polar relationship between the individual and the world is something that operates, as we say, in your bones, and isn't just a view that you hold or a belief that you hold. It's so curious that the emphasis of the Western tradition in religion is primarily upon right belief. Do you believe in the right dogmas and the right doctrines? And only secondarily upon right action. Because what you believe is, in Christianity at any rate, far more important than what you do. Because one is saved through faith, not by works. And early in its history, the Christian church rejected the movement in the church which had been known as Gnosticism, from the Greek gnosis, which means knowledge. And in a way, there were some sound reasons for doing so. Because the Gnostics were what I would call anti-materialists. They divided human beings into three classes that were called, respectively, pneumatic, psychic, and hylic. The last one being H-Y-L-I-C, from the Greek hyle, or they would call it now ile, meaning wood. So the people were spiritual, psychological, and wooden. And that is to say, the wooden people were those most absorbed in materiality and most closely identified with their bodies. And Orthodox Christianity rejected this sort of distinction because of the perfectly correct idea that material existence is not inconsistent with spirituality. This is something which most Christians have forgotten. But they do believe, as the central principle of Christianity, in what's called the incarnation. That in the Jesus of Nazareth, Almighty God did in fact become material, become human. And by this process, initiated a transformation of the cosmos. In the words of Saint Athanasius, God became man that man might become God. And you don't hear that from the pulpit very often. The Christian church therefore emphasized pistis, or faith, as against gnosis, or knowledge. Because they said, you can never know God. God could never become an object of knowledge. And in this funny roundabout way,
the Christian theologians were saying exactly the same thing as the Hindus. Only the Hindus do call this knowledge of God through faith, they call it jnana, which is the same as the Greek word gnosis. But just to give you a little sidelight on how words get mixed up in their meanings, we now have a class of person called an agnostic. And an agnostic generally means a person who doesn't commit himself to any beliefs about the ultimate nature of things. He just says he doesn't know. But the original word, agnosia in Greek, meant a special kind of knowledge. It was called the dark knowledge of God. The knowledge of God in the cloud of unknowing, to use the title of a mystical treatise written by an anonymous 14th century English monk. This monk derived his ideas from a very mysterious figure who wrote under the name of Dionysius the Areopagite. Dionysius was a 5th or 6th century Syrian monk who had learned his mysticism from Porphyry, who got it from Plotinus, who was a Neoplatonist, and who probably got a great deal of stimulation from the intellectual world of Alexandria. And Alexandria, in the early years of the Christian era, was a tremendous exchange place between East and West. Buddhist monks visited Alexandria. It was one of the great centers of trade between Rome and India. And as you may know, all Rome's gold eventually went to India for the purchase of pepper. And as a result of this, the Roman economy collapsed. They bought too much luxury from India. India, in exchange, got Roman architecture. And you'll see a lot of Roman architecture in Indian temples. But Alexandria was the great center for the Gnostics and for Christian theology. And some of the greatest theologians, Clement, Origen, Athanasius, Saint Cyril, all worked out of Alexandria. Well, now going back to this strange monk, Dionysius, it was he who first put around the idea in Christian circles that there was such a thing of the knowledge as the knowledge of God by faith. By agnosia, really, by unknowing. And he, in a book which he wrote, a very short book called The Theologia Mystica, he wrote a treatise on the higher knowledge of God, which might be quoted directly from the Upanishads, in certain parts of it. The last section of it reads like the Mandukya Upanishad, because it's a series of negations. It says what God is not. And he goes very far, because he says that God is not one. He says our idea of unity falls far short of what God is. So does our idea of Trinity. So does our idea of spirit, our idea of mind, of justice, of love. All these things are not really God. And he says in another place, if anybody, having seen God, understood what he had seen, what he would have seen would not have been God, but some creature of God, less than God, some sort of angel or something like that. It's perfectly amazing to consider the influence that this man had. For writing under the name of Dionysius the Areopagite, he became identified, you see, with St. Paul's first convert in Athens. And legend has it that he was the first bishop of Athens and was martyred in Gaul, where he's known as St. Denis. But St. Thomas Aquinas
looked upon the writings of Dionysius the Areopagite as having the highest authority. And you could, if all the texts of Dionysius's work had been lost, you could restore most of it from quotations in St. Thomas. He wrote really two very important books. One was the one I said, the Theologia Mystica. The other was called The Divine Names. And these two books presented the two phases of his theology. The book called The Divine Names was a discussion on the nature of God in terms of what God is like, by analogy. And this kind of knowledge of God he called cataphatic, from the Greek phemi, to speak or say, kata, meaning to say according to, that is to say, to speak by analogy. Where he used, though, entirely negative language about God, this sort of discourse was called apophatic. And the word apo meaning away from, to talk away from. Just as a sculptor, when he makes an image, reveals the image by removing stone. And so Dionysius explained that one attains the knowledge of God by discarding concepts, which is exactly what the Hindus mean when they say, of God one can only say, neti, neti, not this, not this, not any conception. So thus in Hindu philosophy, the highest state of consciousness in samadhi is called nirvikalpa samadhi, which means literally non-conceptual. Vikalpa means a concept. Nir is a negation. So the non-conceptual knowledge. Now, people have greatly misunderstood this. They have imagined that unknowing, the state of the highest contemplation, was the acquisition of a blank mind, from which you first discarded thought. You went on to discard perception. You went on to discard any kind of sensory content in awareness, until you were, so far as anyone could say, aware of nothing. And they supposed that this kind of catatonic state was mystical consciousness. This is often believed in India. If you go to the Vedanta Society and ask, what do you mean by nirvikalpa samadhi, they will tell you that the one in that state has no consciousness whatsoever of the sensory world, that he is completely absorbed, as you sometimes see Hindu holy men sitting in a state where they are blind and deaf to everything going on around them. The founder of Chinese Zen, known as Huainan, described people like that as no better than pieces of rock and lumps of wood. He said, it's a very serious mistake indeed to confuse sunyata, the Sanskrit word for the great void, which is both the ultimate reality and the consciousness thereof. He said, it's a great mistake to confuse it with nothingness. It is rather to be thought of as space, or like space, because space is not empty. It contains the whole universe. And so in the same way, the state of mind of a person who is truly enlightened is not empty. It contains everything. But like space, it is not stained by what it contains. And it's often said in Zen imagery, you can't hammer a nail into space. You can't spit on the sky and soil it. If you try, the spit will just return and hit your own face. So they go on to say, the consciousness in all of us, your basic mind is like space. It is completely pure. But of course, by purity, they don't mean unsexual, which is, of course, what purity generally means
in the Western world, blessed are the pure in heart, for they shall see God. A person who's pure in heart is generally understood as one who never has any naughty thoughts. You know what naughty means? It means vain, negative, empty. A naughty person, therefore, is one who doesn't amount to anything, who's just nothing. That's the real meaning. But this misunderstanding of the nature of contemplation existed not only in India, from which it was transmitted to China, but also in the West. You read many treatises on Western mysticism, and there's still the feeling that getting into a deep, deep trance, sometimes called rapture, again, the word rapture has undergone some transformations. We talk about rapture as people being beside themselves with pleasure. But to be rapt means to be taken away from the body. So also ecstasy, we now interpret as meaning in a state of high pleasure. But it means to be outside yourself, to stand outside yourself. Your soul has left you, it is with God. As Arabs say of all crazy people, be kind to them. They're not here. Their soul is with God. But actually, if it can be true, as Buddhists say, that nirvana and samsara are one, and if it can be true, as Christians say, that the spirit can be made flesh, the word can be made flesh, then obviously the highest form of man is not sitting in a trance like a lump on a log with a perfectly blank mind. Because if that were the highest state of consciousness, it would be an exclusive state of mind, a state of mind that shuts out life. And in that sense, it could not qualify for being what the Hindus call non-dualistic. They always speak of the highest reality as being not one, because one excludes many. Not nothing, because nothing excludes something. Not being, because being excludes non-being, and vice versa. And so they use this word non-dual to mean that which doesn't exclude anything, which, as it were, has no outside. As we say, space has no outside. You can only have outsides inside space. You can't have any outsides outside space. There is no outside space, even though space may be curved and finite. So, yeah, if you want to think incidentally of that curved space, go and take a look at a photograph in the Life, a book on mathematics, where there's a picture of a Klein bottle, which is a three-dimensional Möbius strip. A Möbius strip, you know, is a piece of paper that is twisted once and then joined. And it has only one side and only one edge. Now, a Klein bottle is a three-dimensional Möbius strip, and it only has one inside. It has no outside. You can say it has an inside and no outside, or it has an outside and no inside. It's a fabulous little trick. But something like that would be the nature of space. As that which does indeed transcend the opposites. Not quite. No, we'd have to do one extra move on a serpent to make it into a Klein bottle. You'd have to tuck its head through the side of its skin and make the aperture through the mouth continuous with the inside of the serpent towards the tail, you see. That's more or less what a Klein bottle is. So, what I'm getting to, I'm giving you something out of the general history of religions to show that what has been meant by the mystical state, the state of samadhi or awakening in certain traditions, is not this state of trance, but a state of consciousness in which you can perfectly well carry on your daily affairs.
And of course, what is meant by a bodhisattva as the ideal type of Buddhist person is that he is not wrapped, that he is actively engaged in the life of the world, because he has gone beyond the illusion that nirvana is to be found away from everyday life. So what is then the point of meditation? Why meditate? Why do you have to crawl off into a hole, or go to a Zen monastery, or retire and be quiet, when this is only a withdrawal? Is there anything to be said for it? Well, meditation is in that sense, as a practice, as a discipline, is a very curious problem. Because from one point of view it's a help, and from another point of view a hindrance. And I think we have to understand, first of all, that meditation exercises are medicinal rather than dietary. The same could be said of LSD. A medicine, not a diet. Something that is described in Zen as when you want to open a door, or summon someone to open the door for you, you pick up a brick and you knock on the door, but you don't carry the brick into the house. When you need a raft for crossing a stream, you cross the stream on the raft, but you leave the raft on the bank at the other side. You don't go carrying it around. But a lot of people, when they get into meditation, or they get into religion, or into any kind of exploration of this sort, turn the door into a revolving door and keep on going round and round and round and never get through. They say, what a gas it is to be in this revolving door. So I think a good definition of a parasite is a person who goes through a revolving door on someone else's push. So there are all sorts of people in the religious racket who are going through revolving doors. And they're very bitter about people who walk right through and leave the door behind, because they say, well, you haven't paid enough respect. You must really understand religious one-upmanship. It's a tremendously important thing. And don't be caught out by this, because what happens is there's a little game going on, which I'm going to initiate you into. And it's played in Zen, which is it works like this. If you go to a teacher and ask for spiritual instruction, or even if you come to a seminar like this, you are, by doing that, confusing yourself. Because you are looking for what you're asking for outside, as if someone else could give it to you, as if you didn't have it. So the teacher knows that as long as you do that, you haven't understood. But he doesn't just tell you to go away. Or we may sometimes just say, go away, I'm too busy. And in any case, I can't tell you anything. Well, people won't take that for an answer. They won't take no for an answer. And furthermore, if he just said, go away, they would just find some other teacher who would exploit them and maybe keep them as followers for years and acquire a great deal of money by so doing. But what he does is another thing. He tries to give them the put down, as if to say, you have a great long distance to go yet. Your attainment is not at all perfect. And they're always talking about other sects and other schools and saying, well, they haven't really got the point, you see? So that you keep losing faith in yourself and feeling, my goodness, I haven't yet attained this thing. And that keeps you working. But all the time, you're being talked out. It's like someone who's a pickpocket and he's
stolen your own watch and is selling it to you. But just so long as you can be talked out of yourself, you deserve to be. Now, you become very aware of this. If you ever do momentarily slip into some sort of a mystical experience, you become aware of this tremendous gamesmanship going on. And you see it as sort of continuous with all sorts of cosmic games that are going on, of creatures eating other creatures up, and the creatures that get eaten, of course, transform themselves into the creatures that eat them, and then in turn eat other creatures. And you see the whole hide-and-seek game going on, and then you realize very clearly that the state of development that you are in now is no better and no worse than anybody else's state. Because it's like space again. Which planet is in, or which star is in the best position? Well, it's all equal. They're all in the middle. Any one can be considered as the center one. Any point on a sphere is the center of the surface of the sphere. So, in the same way, everybody, in all his behavior, whatever he's doing, whether we call him from a certain point of view sick, or whether we call him healthy, whether we call him good or bad, neurotic, normal, psychotic, sane, all the manifestations are just like the leaves on the trees. And in each being, in a unique way, is, as Christians would say, manifesting the will of God. So, there really, from that point of view, you see, there is nothing to do to attain Buddhahood. Nothing at all. But you see, that's very difficult to understand, because a lot of people, when they hear that there's nothing to do, try to do nothing. And you can't. Because you are karma, and karma means action. You can't do nothing. But the thing you're looking for, or think you're looking for, is what you're doing. Is what's called you. Only, of course, as we all know, we've got ourselves into the idea that oneself is so difficult to see. Because it's like, as I've often said, trying to bite your own teeth or look into your own eyes, and you can't find it. It's always behind. It's like your head is, from the optical point of view, a blank space. Neither light nor dark. It's right in the middle of everything. And so, one of the great tricks of gurus is to set people looking for their heads. There's a famous story of a king in India in ancient times called Yajnadatta. And one morning he woke up and reached out for his mirror and brought it over. No head. He was looking in the wrong side of the mirror. And you know, he was kind of bleary-eyed and had a hangover. So he summoned servants and said, "Ye gods, I've lost my head. Find it." And they said, "But Your Majesty, it's there on your shoulders." He said, "It is not. I can't see it in the mirror. Nobody can show me my head." So they were rushing all over the place looking for the head. Now the trick to that is, of course, that you are perfectly well aware of your head, only not in a form in which you expect to be aware of it. You expect to be aware of your own head in the same way as you're aware of other people's heads.
But that wouldn't be true of you, because you've got an inside view on your head. You have an outside view on of other people's heads, because, of course, you're taking an inside point of view. But the way in which you are aware of your head is in terms of what you are seeing and hearing. Because all sights and all sounds are what the nerves inside your head are doing. That's how to be aware of one's head. You are aware, therefore, of yourself, the mysterious self that you have, in terms of experience. Because there isn't really any difference. But that always escapes people, you see. So perpetually, so long as you don't understand that, you can be talked into going on to all kinds of weird excursions. And just so long as you believe it, you're a sucker. You're hooked. And it takes a tremendous inner confidence and nerve finally to say, don't pull that stunt on me anymore. I see through your game. And because gurus are very clever at putting you down, but they're just trying to see how strong you are, testing you out, see if they can hoodwink you. So long as they can, you see, they're going to go on doing it, because they're going to get you to the point where they can't do it to you anymore. Then they're a graduate. And so, one of Rinzai's students, after he saw through it, said, well,

about this universe. What makes you think there are puzzles about this universe? Very simple reason. You're trying to explain it. And when you explain things, what do you mean by explanation? There are several meanings of explanation. There's really one basic meaning. But first of all, to be able to translate what is happening into terms of words or numbers. In other words, to describe. But a real explanation is not just a description. It's a description which enables us to control what we are describing. But didn't we see in the last session that to control the world is not really what we want to do? So that if all explanations have as their function enabling us to control things, then maybe an explanation isn't what we wanted. And furthermore, you can very simply see that what makes things complicated is explaining them. When somebody explains to you how a flower works, and he's a great botanist, and analyzes all the innards of a flower, and shows the channels, the fibers, the processes of reproduction, and so on that go on in it, everybody stands fascinated. Said, how complicated that is. How clever God must have been to create that flower, to have all that complexity going. It isn't complicated at all. It's only complicated when you start thinking about it. Because the vehicle of words is a very clumsy one. And when you try to talk about the processes of nature, what is complicated is not the processes of nature, but trying to put them into words. That's as complicated as trying to drink up the ocean with a fork. It takes forever. And so this intense complexity that we see in everything is created by our attempt to analyze it all. And so what we do is, you see, when we analyze, we use our eyes and ears as scalpels. And we dissect everything. And we have to put a label on every piece we chop off. And so we scalpelize and we get it right down to atoms, getting finer and finer, and we suddenly thought, well, we've got to the end of it, because the word atom means what is not cuttable. Atomos. But then we found we could cut the atom. And lo and behold, big fleas had little fleas upon their backs to bite them. And it goes on forever. There is no end to the minuteness which you can unveil through physical investigation. For the simple reason that the investigation itself is what is chopping things into pieces. And the sharper you can sharpen your knife, the finer you can cut it. And the knife of the intellect is very sharp indeed. And the sophisticated instruments that we can now make, there's probably no limit to it. But in a way, all that is vain knowledge. In a way. Because you see, what it does is it gives you the illusion that you've solved your problems. When you have controlled certain things and you have solved certain problems, practical problems, you say, fine, more of that, please. Let's go on solving problems. And then you do. And you create a world of people, as we are today, far more comfortable than people who lived in the 19th century. Just remember the troubles of going to a dentist when you were children, or some of you when you were children, of medicine, of badly heated homes, of all sorts of things that we don't put up with anymore. But the problem is we keep running into this thing that all constant stimulations of consciousness become unconscious. And when we take it as a matter of course to have certain comforts, then we switch the level on which we worry. When you solve a whole set of problems, people find new ones to worry about. And after a while, you begin to get that, haven't we?

been here before feeling? Aren't we just going round on a cycle and doing the same old thing over and over and over again because we don't realize that we're chasing our own tails? By an eternally recurrent process of not knowing who you are. That is the hide and seek. That is the nature of what the Hindus call the manvantara and the pralaya, the period of the manvantara in which the worlds are manifested, and the period of the pralaya in which the worlds are withdrawn from manifestation. In and out, in and out. Evermore came out by the same door as in I went. And the thing is, to get to the point where you can see that you are doing that in every moment of your existence, with every tiny little atom of your body, you now, at this minute, you see, are the whole system of inning and outing. In other words, you often think, perhaps, maybe a long, long time ahead, I shall reach the point where I wake up from manifestation and overcome the world illusion and discover that I am the supreme reality behind all this diversification. My friends, there is no diversification. In other words, what you call diversification is your game. In the same way as you chop the thing and then you say it is made of pieces. Because you forget that you cut it. And so when you see the world as complicated and that there are life problems and that you might one day succeed. See, hundreds and hundreds of people are running like mad after something that they call that is success, and they have no idea what it is. So in exactly the same way, the guru is keeping you running and running after spiritual attainment. You don't know what you want. This is where Krishnamurti is so clever. Because he says, if you ask me for enlightenment, how can you ask me for enlightenment? If you don't know what it is, how do you know you want it? Is it any concept you have of it will be simply a way of trying to perpetuate the situation you're already in? If you think you know what you're going out for, all you're doing is you're seeking the past, what you already know, what you've already experienced. Therefore, that's not it, is it? Because you say you're looking for something quite new. But what do you mean new? What's your conception of something new? Well, you figure I can only think about it in terms of something old, something I once had. So he doesn't say anything. He doesn't indicate anything positively. Everybody says, why are you so negative? Why don't you give us something to hang on to? Well, if the simple answer is, it would be spurious. You don't need anything to hang on to. You're it. You don't need a religion. But then you say, well, what is all this religious stuff about then? Why don't we just forget it? You can try. By all means. Just go away. Don't go to gurus. Don't go to church. Don't enter philosophical discussions. Forget it. But then you'll realize that by having consented to forget it, you're still seeking. What a trap. What can you do? You see, if you stay here and listen to me or to anyone else who comes around here, you're fooling yourself. But if you go away, you're fooling yourself too. Because you still think that's going to improve your situation. It won't. And therefore, when you discover that it doesn't, you think, well, maybe it was a mistake to go away, and you come back to the guru. And he looks at you and says, you are very undisciplined, very inferior student.
And you need to apply yourself. Well, as I explained what he's doing. But it comes down, in a way, to a sort of contest with the guru. You see? Will you call his bluff? And you're afraid to. Because you might discover that if you do call his bluff, he's no better than you are. Well, that's what you're supposed to find out. But without being cynical about it. He's as divine as you are. But you've got to call the bluff. There's going to be a showdown. And it's a double bind. The whole situation's a double bind. Because it doesn't do any good to stay here, and it doesn't do you any good to go away. Either to do something about it or to do nothing about it. Now then, there's something else. When you understand that, and when you realize that there's nothing to realize, but it's all here, then what are you going to do? Well, of course, this is the sense of the Zen poem, supernatural activity and marvelous power, drawing water, carrying fuel. You know? Do whatever one does as a human being. But there's a little element of Philistinism in that. It's like when a child is pestering father or mother with all sorts of questions. They finally get down to the deepest metaphysical problems. They say, oh, shut up and eat your donut. And I wouldn't say that, you see, at this point. Because life, as one looks at it, you see, is in fact a celebration of itself. When you look out at night at the stars and you really wonder, good God, what is all that about? Well, it's a firework display. And it's celebrating High Holy Day. It's whoopee. And the whole world is whoopee. It's a kind of exuberance. And therefore, the proper function of religion is digging this. It's not seeking. It's not seeking anything. But is, in a way, thanksgiving. That's why, of course, the Christians were right in calling the Mass the Eucharist, the thanksgiving. Only they had such a complicated way of thinking about it that nobody could understand it. So, there, in religion, all religious exercises, whether they are meditative or whether they are ritualistic, are whoopee. They are not something you do in order to attain anything. They are like art forms, like dancing. They are expressive of attainment, of the attainless attainment. So here's another hang-up for you. When you go to Mr. Suzuki, who runs the Zen Center, he's a good disciple of Dogen, who brought Zen, a certain school of Zen to Japan in the 13th century. Dogen said, you can't sit and meditate unless you're already a Buddha. In which case, why meditate? Well, meditation is just the way a Buddha sits. And he called this sitting just to sit, not to attain enlightenment. Because the minute you do that, you see, you're not meditating. So you only become a good meditator if you're not looking for anything. And therefore, you realize what a great thing it is to be able to sit. And what a great thing it is not to dissect the world with your analytical intellect. To be able to look out at the water or the trees or at the floor and the light on it in front of you without calling it light or floor or trees or thinking that it has parts. Or thinking that it's complicated. It isn't. So when you can sit without thinking, not with an empty mind, mind you, I'm going back to that point, not with an empty mind, but just a non-analytic mind, a non-probing mind,
where you're not creating problems all the time, by trying to control it, by trying to control your mind, by trying to control your experience, what you see and hear, you then just simply discover that there is no way of controlling what you're experiencing, because what you're experiencing is you. And to try and really fundamentally control that, this is going around the circle. So if I were to say to you now, what you have to learn is to let it happen, that's wrong too. There's no one to let it happen. If I say to you, accept your experience, be calm and open to things, that again perpetuates the illusion that you're something different from it. So we go round and round. But if there are some people who want to get together, and like we would get together to play poker, or to have a walk, go fishing, or sail a boat, if there are some people who want to get together to meditate, and to have rituals, and to chant, great. It's an art form. And you can only use it and make it a good art form if you're not using it to get something. And this is what really is the bane of temples all over the world. You go into Buddhist temples where they theoretically don't believe in any god. But there are the people praying. And they're all doing it in order that we get a male child next time around, or that the horse recover from a disease, or that mama gets cured of the dropsy. And all these petitions are going on and on and on. People always coming to the temple to ask for something. Lowbrow people for lowbrow things, highbrow people for highbrow things. And there all the vendors sit outside and sell souvenirs and magic and charms, and all the people go in and do this. And all these serious priests sitting there, really having to keep up face and say, yes, sir, we can provide these services. On the other hand, if you go in to one of these temples, along with all the faithful followers, and have a ball, buy a bead, buy a candle, buy a this, buy a that, buy some incense, go in and dig this great thing going on, salute the Buddhas or the Christ or the altars or the crucifixes or what you will, but don't take it seriously. And this is one of the great important transformations of today in our consciousness, is that a great many people are finding out that religion is not supposed to be taken seriously. This is a shocking thing to many people. There used to be an old saying that a religion is dead when the priests laugh across the altars. That's true in one sense. When the priests know that they've got a racket going, and they don't believe one word of it, and they're laughing across the altar because of all these suckers around doing it, then it's true, the religion is dead. But when the priests laugh at the altars, because they're having such fun, because this whole scene is so beautiful, well, it's the difference between some stuffy old Buddhist priest humming a sutra and Allen Ginsberg chanting a sutra. That's a thing to hear. Because there's people going, you know, they go on for interminably, it's a bore. They're sick of it. But they get paid for it. This is magical. But when Allen Ginsberg chants the sutra, everybody gets in a circle and he gets these little bells and they get going. It's just like a jam session where everybody is absolutely delighted. Well, that's the way to do it. And if you can't do it that way, forget it.

0: 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I'm David Beard, contributor at The Down Ballot.
1: And I'm David Meir, publisher of The Down Ballot. 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And we are also very close to our next milestone of 3,600 paid subscribers. In fact, we are just four people away from that number. 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
1: We have a phenomenal new piece by our colleague Daniel Donner, who took a look at whether primary turnout has anything to say about general election voting patterns. And the answer is a resounding yes. Democrats have been absolutely swamping Republicans in primaries across the country this year. And historically, it turns out that that means something for November. In fact, we are looking at an environment right now, based on Dan's analysis, where Democrats could potentially win the House popular vote by more than 10 points. That would exceed their performance in the 2018 blue wave. And there is also a whole host of other evidence of the playing field continuing to move in the Democrats' direction. Republicans are giving up on races while starting to spend in deep red areas that they shouldn't have to worry about at all. It adds up to a potentially monster year for Democrats. Then on our deep dive, we are going to be talking about public utilities. Yes, this has become a huge issue in this election cycle as soaring electric bills and the rise of hyperscale data centers has caused a lot of frustration and anger among voters. And someone who wants to address that is Sarah Cohen, who is running for the board of directors of the Omaha Public Power District. Nebraska is the only state in the nation where all of its power is generated by publicly run utilities. And the board in Omaha holds great sway over the types of energy that will be used, whether from fossil fuel sources or renewable sources. This is the sort of local election that is hugely important, but almost always flies below the radar. Well, we are here to remedy that on this week's episode of the Down Ballot Podcast, and there is truly a ton to talk about, so let's get rolling. This week at the Down Ballot, we published a phenomenal analysis from our longtime colleague and contributor, Daniel Donner, looking at whether the vote in primaries in midterm elections has any predictive power in terms of the upcoming general elections. And this question has been asked a number of times. Various folks have looked into it, but Dan came up with a very different way of approaching this topic. And it turned out the answer is yes, very much yes. There is a very close correlation between primary votes and general election votes, particularly looking at the popular vote for the House. And what's more, based on that historical correlation, we are potentially looking at an environment where Democrats win the national House popular vote by a 13-point margin, which would be an insane blowout, considerably bigger than 2018, second only in the last 50 plus years to the Watergate midterms in 1974. It would be completely berserk. There's error bars around this. There's always uncertainty. It may not be D plus 13, but the numbers are fascinating.
0: Yeah, I read this article and I found it really interesting, but I'm going to say I didn't totally understand every detail of it with one read through. And you, of course, edited the article. So I feel like there's no one better to explain the nuts and bolts of this short of Daniel himself than you.
1: I'm delighted to. Editing this was an absolute pleasure. Yes, there were some pieces where I had to kind of put my thinking cap on and really figure out what was going on here. But kind of with each next paragraph, I was like, wow, holy crap, wow. And there are some visuals in this piece that really make it pop in a remarkable way. So I would definitely recommend visit our site, the-downballot.com. Look for this piece by Daniel Donner. The title of this piece is Massive Primary Turnout Points to Biggest Year for Democrats Since Watergate. You'll find it toward the top of our site. But yeah, fire away.
0: Yeah, so obviously, I think there's two main aspects of this. And let's take them each in turn. First of all, we've got the national primary margin. So break us down a little bit how that gets calculated, how you would find the national primary margin of the Democrats and the Republicans.
1: Yeah, this is something that Dan decided specifically to look at. Rather than go state by state, he wanted to try to come up with this notion of a quote unquote national primary. Obviously, we don't have a national primary. We have 50 different separate state primaries, but you can combine all of this data together from each state. And that gives you a more robust framework. You're not dealing with the vagaries of a single state or a single state's elections. But there's also some difficulties because in each midterm year, every state hosts a different set of elections. So what election do you look at when you're trying to figure out what was the turnout in a given state? And when we say turnout, we simply mean how many people showed up to vote in the Democratic primary and how many people showed up to vote in the Republican primary. So Dan started by looking at primaries for governor. Races for governor are the most common type of statewide election in midterm years. Most states have them, but not all of them. And also, not every state necessarily holds a primary in a given year. If you only have one candidate running for governor, or man, even no candidates running for governor in a given party's primary in a particular year, you got to look to a different race. So if there's no governor's race, we look for Senate. No Senate race, then we look to other statewide races like AG, Secretary of State, and so on. Lacking those, we added up all of the primaries for U.S. House. Lacking those, we went to state legislature. Lacking those, we went to county level races. Ultimately, you can find enough data for every state that lets you total up a worthwhile figure that's representative of what a particular state's turnout is in a given year. And the other thing that Dan did is that he went back crazy, crazy far. He went back all the way to 1918. So this is a really robust data set, an unusually large sample size, still not a huge sample size, but unusually large for this kind of thing. And so when you do this, when you add up all of the primary turnout in all 50 states in a particular year, you can take the D number and the R number. These are raw numbers of votes, of course. And then you can find the margin between them. And so in 2026, we've seen over and over Democratic turnout swamping Republican turnout in a lot of states. And in this synthetic national primary that Dan created, Democrats had an 11-point advantage over Republicans. So Democratic turnout overall across all 50 states and all the primaries was 11 points higher than for Republicans. And then the question was, does that mean anything?
0: Yeah, and I think a couple points that's important to clarify is, A, obviously in any individual state in any individual year, you might have a really competitive race on one side and an uncompetitive race on the other side. So even if the year is overall favoring Democrats, you might have a state where Republican turnout is higher than normal because of a really competitive primary election. But of course, over the many, many, many elections that this takes together, that generally offsets. So obviously, sometimes it'll be more Democrats because of a competitive election. Sometimes it would be more Republicans because of a competitive election. But overall, when you take all of the numbers, that's largely going to get washed out and not be a major problem. The other thing I just wanted to note is that obviously, lots of states have party registration. Lots of states don't have party registration. But to not confuse anybody, this isn't about registered voters. It's about voters actually voting in Democratic or Republican primaries. So even if you're in a state without party registration, the fact that you took a Democratic ballot and voted that Democratic ballot is what is getting counted here in this, you know, data set.
1: I think that's such an important point to stress for two reasons. One, this allows you to count independents. When folks look at party registration statistics in states that do have that, which is around 30 states, independents get left out of the equation if you just do D minus R, R minus D. And that causes a real problem, because if independents start leaning a particular way in a given election cycle, you're not going to be able to capture that movement, that momentum in a particular direction. And the other, of course, is that looking at primary votes allows us to see who's actually showing up, because it's very easy to stay registered for years and years. You know, you register once, you're probably going to stay on the rolls for a very long time, even if you're only a very occasional voter. So when you actually look at who is showing up, who is getting to the polls or requesting absentee ballots and turning them back in or showing up for early voting, this is a marker of enthusiasm. And as I said, the enthusiasm shown by this metric, this national primary, is 11 points in Democrats' favor in 2026. And that's a pretty high figure, but that is by no means the end of the analysis.
0: Yeah, so we've got this data set going back over 100 years, looking at the national primary vote. And then you can also look back at these same elections at the House popular vote, which of course is just basically adding up all the votes for Democratic House candidates and all the votes for GOP House candidates. Now, there's a couple of districts where different things are going on there, but by and large, that's what you're doing. And so you've got these two data sets, and then you can compare them, right?
1: Exactly. And yeah, the National House popular vote is a pretty useful metric. There are some weirdnesses to it. Like if you have an uncontested race, or really a whole bunch of uncontested races. So let's say you have a bunch of races where you have a Republican candidate, but no Democrat, or vice versa, that can mess with the numbers. The lack of competitiveness of some individual races can also mess with the numbers. But again, it's a similar sort of approach when you take all 435 congressional districts, or as many as you can, and you add this all up together, it mostly comes out in the wash. And the margin in the House popular vote tends to correlate pretty well with the number of seats that each party winds up winning in the House. Of course, candidate recruitment, gerrymandering, there are so many factors that confound the results. It's not like you just vote for a political party and that party gets a particular number of seats. You're voting in 435 individual races. But again, the House popular vote is still a very useful number. And so we can look at the national primary in a given year and the national House popular vote in that same year, and we can see if there's any relationship. And it turns out for the last 20 years, there has been a shockingly close relationship between the two. The first of several amazing graphs in Dan's piece shows this. So, for instance, in 2018, the last big Democratic wave year, Democrats won the National House popular vote by about 9 points. And they also won this quote-unquote national primary that we've been talking about by about 9 points. The two dots on this graph are right on top of one another. I mean, you can't even distinguish them. That's how close they are. And as I was saying, this is true, or very close to true, going all the way back to 2006. But before 2006, things go totally haywire. And there is a pretty poor relationship between the House popular vote and the national primary. And there's a lot of complicated reasons for that. A lot of it has to do with the fact that for the better part of a century in the South, the Democratic Party was the only game in town. There were basically no Republican candidates to speak of. So you had in many states only Democratic primaries and no or virtually no Republican primaries. And even though that began changing following Nixon's Southern strategy, the adoption of the Civil Rights Act in 1964, it took a long time before GOP turnout in the South caught up or exceeded Democratic turnout. So the older data has some issues. But this is where Dan came up with a brilliant solution that yielded some stunning results.
0: Yeah, and so those of you who are not stats experts, stick with us. It's not super complicated, but it involves looking at not just the sort of flat margins in terms of, oh, in this year, Democrats outvoted Republicans by X, but looking at how much that the vote changed from election to election, right? I guess the delta is the fancy term.
1: Exactly. But we don't need to use the fancy term. We can just talk about that shift. So instead of looking at the national primary year by year, Dan looked at the shift in the national primary year by year. So let's say, for instance, in 1 year, a given midterm, Democrats won the national primary by 5 points. And then in the following midterm, 4 years later, they won it by 11 points. That shift, that would be a 6-point shift in Democrats' favor. And what that seems to be telling us is that given these two hypothetical years, those are just, you know, made up data points, that Democratic enthusiasm, Democratic turnout increased pretty considerably from that 5-point margin to that 11-point margin. And that winds up erasing this problem that you have of wackadoodle primary numbers, especially going back to the era of the Solid South. So when you look at the shift, the midterm to midterm shift in the national primary margin, and then compare that with the House popular vote, it lines up almost perfectly going back 80 years. You can go all the way back to the midterm year of 1942 and find a close relationship between the national primary margin shift and the House popular vote. There's a few outlier-ish years over this time period, but this graph, it's the pièce de résistance of this article, and it's something that, as far as we can tell, no one has ever analyzed, no one has ever looked at before, and it gives us a lot of data to work with. It gives us about 20 data points that we can use to then say, okay, let's say you have a shift in 2026 of magnitude X. What might that mean for the House popular vote?
0: And now that we have this, you know, very closely correlated data, you can look not just backwards, but you can look forwards, because we can say, oh, in these years where we had this national primary vote shift, we had this House popular vote result. And so in 2026, where we are right now, we know what the national primary shift was. And so we can use that to estimate what we think the House popular vote might be around in November. So now that we have these two pretty correlated, you know, data sets, which is the shift in the national primary vote and then the shift in the House popular vote up midterm election to midterm election, you know, going back many years, you can also look forward, because at this point, you know, in September of 2026, we have the shift in the national primary vote from 2022 to 2026. And so we can look at and estimate the potential shift in the House popular vote from 2022 to 2026.
1: That is exactly right. And I should emphasize, we're looking at shifts in both of these metrics, not just the national primary, but also in the House popular vote. So I'll make this concrete because this has been pretty abstract so far. In 2018, the big Democratic blue wave, the national primary margin for Democrats was 14 points better than it had been in 2014. 2014 was obviously a miserable year for Democrats. So that was a very large increase for Democrats. In fact, it's the largest increase that we've ever seen from midterm to midterm during this 80-year time period. How close is the relationship? Well, the House popular vote margin in 2018 also was 14 points better for Democrats than it was in 2014. In 2014, Republicans won the House popular vote by around 5.7 points. In 2018, I said Democrats won it by around 9 points. It was actually around 8.6. So that totals up to a little over 14 points. And so you can see how close those two numbers were. And it turns out if you plot these two shifts against one another and make each particular midterm cycle one data point, you wind up with this remarkably close correlation. You wind up with what's known as a regression line that very closely incorporates almost every single election in this 80-year period. And that brings us to the denouement. I mentioned that the increase in the national primary from 2014 to 2018 was 14 points. The increase this time in 2026 is 18 points. And that is just totally in uncharted territory, quite literally. If you go and you look at this scatter plot, that's the kind of graph that it's called in Dan's piece, you will see that 2026 is further out than any other year has ever been in terms of the shift in the national primary. And as a result, that leads to a prediction of Democrats winning the House popular vote by 13 points. In other words, we expect, based on this, Democrats to do 16 points better than in 2022. It's not exactly one-to-one, but again, 16 points better than 2022. They lost the House vote that year by 3 points. So that would be a margin of 13 points. And that, as I said, is massive. It would be one of the biggest landslides of all time. And it's also not insane, Beard. That's what really gets me. Right before we published this piece, Dan and I were kind of like nervously looking at each other. I say that metaphorically because we live on opposite ends of the country and are talking to each other on Slack. But we're kind of, you know, nervously eyeing each other and saying, like, are we really about to publish a piece saying that the data suggests a D plus 13 year? And then in the last couple of days, Beard, there were all these generic congressional ballot polls that came out showing Democrats up double digits. The average right now is around D plus 8. Like The Economist had D plus 14. Elliot Morris, his poll with Verisite, A Strength in Numbers, had D plus 10. There was another one, D plus 12. So yeah, everything seems to be going in Democrats' direction right now. And they need to be prepared for the possibility of just an extraordinary blowout, the likes of which, I don't know, maybe looks like 2006, who can say?
0: Yeah, and of course, a D plus 13 projection is not to then say, oh, you know, you can bank it, night of November 3rd, D plus 13, that's the number. Of course, if you, you know, go past Election Day and you add it up, you end up D plus 10, D plus 12, you know, even like D plus 8 or 9, I think that's still good evidence for this as being a useful, you know, predictive tool. If you go after election night and it's, you know, it's D plus 1, D plus 2, then you can look and be like, this didn't really work for whatever reason. And there are various reasons that could come up that could mean, oh, this year, this regressionist analysis, it didn't end up working for this House popular vote. But what we're seeing when you look at other evidence is that it is indicating in the same direction as this, you know, analysis would indicate in terms of a really, really good Democratic year.
1: Yeah, Beard, your point about the uncertainty is so important to emphasize. This D plus 13, it's not a hard and fast number. There is a plus or minus next to it. Anywhere from 4 to 6 points even above or below this regression line would be totally normal. And so that's why this D plus 13 paired with the D plus 8 average on the generic congressional ballot, they're actually not really very far apart, because the generic congressional ballot also, like any poll, also comes with a margin of error. So that's one of the most important things to take away from all this. But the number one most important thing, as you were just saying, is that all of the signs are pointing in one direction, and that's a strong night for Democrats. And the numbers are not the only sign.
0: Yeah, you can even go away from polling, you can go away from this analysis, and you can still look at a lot of indicators that are looking very, very good for Democrats. I'm just going to run through a couple of examples. We've seen over the past 2 weeks, Sabato's Crystal Ball, which is one of the, you know, great election forecasters out there, they've moved 18 races towards Democrats in the last 2 weeks, including 5 races from safe GOP to likely GOP, indicating that more Republican races are coming onto the competitive playing field that weren't on there even a couple of weeks ago. They've also moved some really big name races like Florida governor, Texas governor, Kansas Senate, all to lean GOP, and they've moved Iowa Senate and Ohio governor to toss-up. So these are big marquee races that are getting moved in Democrats' favor in red states. You can also look at spending, and you can see where Republicans have started spending in some pretty Republican districts like Kentucky's 6th district, in Texas's 15th district. Meanwhile, there is a lot of talk that the GOP is just going to abandon the Georgia Senate race, that they feel like there's no real path to victory for their candidate, that Ossoff is going to win by a comfortable margin. We've actually seen them cut some spending in the North Carolina Senate race. There's still spending scheduled for Republicans, but it's entirely possible that that race gets cut loose at some point, and the Republicans feel like they just can't beat Roy Cooper in North Carolina, and they need to redirect that money towards these races in redder states that are at real risk of being lost. We're seeing the GOP pour in $100 million to the Texas Senate race to try to save a seat in, you know, a state that is thought of as such like a core part of the current Republican coalition in Texas. And even Tennessee governor, which is really out there. We've seen allies of the GOP nominee, Senator Marsha Blackburn, spending to attack an independent candidate in that race, David Hatley, and a poll showing her up just 9 points against the Democratic candidate, Memphis Councilwoman Jerry Green.
1: Yeah, that Tennessee one kind of blew my mind. We're not predicting that the Tennessee governorship is going to flip, but Republicans everywhere are panicked. And the word panic is even starting to appear in lots of headlines. There was one in Politico on Wednesday about Trump reversing himself on his whole beef importation thing because of GOP midterm panic. I mean, the only thing it seems that Republicans have going in their favor is this massive amount of money that is flooding in at the last minute with less than 6 weeks now to go. Except I am pretty skeptical, and Beard, I want to know how you feel, that is really going to be the difference maker just because it's so late in the game. Everything else is going in the wrong direction for the GOP, and the polls only keep getting worse and Republicans only keep getting more panicked. A few hundred million or even a billion or more dollars, is that really going to save them? Maybe a couple at the margins, but I don't know. I'm just a doubter here.
0: Yeah, and I saw something on one of the social media sites. It was a screenshot, but I think it's accurate, where Amy Walter at Cook Political Report talking about in 2006, she would talk to her Republican sources and they just found that none of their attacks on Democrats that were working, that the attacks that had been effective in 2004 just were falling flat in 2006 and not moving the numbers. And it wouldn't shock me if they're seeing something similar, even with all of this spending going on. But, you know, there's a little under 6 weeks to go, so a ton can still happen.
1: That does it for our weekly hits. Coming up on our deep dive, we are talking with Sarah Cohen, a candidate for the board of directors on the Omaha Public Power District. This is a public utility in the Omaha area that delivers power to almost a million people, and its board of directors has a huge say in exactly how that power is produced. Cohen tells us all about her race and her interest in renewable energy, data centers, the cost of utility bills, and so much else that is motivating voters both in her area and across the country this year. This is the kind of local office that never gets the attention it deserves, so please stick with us after the break. Today on the Down Ballot, we are speaking with Sarah Cohen, who is a candidate for the Omaha Public Power District Board of Directors. This is an important office that I guarantee you has not gotten anywhere near the sort of coverage that it deserves. And we're going to remedy that on today's episode of the Down Ballot podcast. So, Sarah, thank you so much for coming on the show.
2: Thank you so much for having me. I'm delighted to be speaking with you both today.
1: It's truly our pleasure. So we definitely want you to tell us all about the OPPD, as I believe it is commonly abbreviated. But before we get to that, tell us a little bit about your personal background and how you wound up deciding to run for this particular office.
2: Absolutely. So I'm running for Omaha Public Power District's Board of Directors. And you're right, it's OPPD. And I'll say that a lot. And I'm running because I want to serve our community here in Omaha, the Omaha area. I want to help my neighbors, and I really want to bring new leadership to the board so that we can keep costs down for people, hold OPPD accountable, and really work to protect public power in Nebraska. And about me personally, I'm a mom of four kids. I am raising them here with my husband in Omaha, and it's a great place. So if you haven't been here before, you should definitely come visit. It's a great place to raise a family. I am a lawyer by training. I went to law school at the University of Nebraska, and I practiced law full-time for several years before I transitioned into my current role as a school administrator. And I've been passionate about energy policy for a long time. And so when I learned that the person who has been representing our district on the board of directors wasn't going to run again, it seemed like it was really a great opportunity to serve, something that I think I would be great at, that I'm interested in, and that there's a real need for. And, you know, people are really tired of hearing politicians say that they're going to do this, that, or the other thing. And meanwhile, people are trying to figure out how to pay their bills, and the cost of gas and groceries is going up, and they have less left over at the end of the month than they used to. And so I think every board really needs someone like me who knows how to balance a budget and keep rates under control. And, you know, I also think about the elderly person in their home who depends on medical equipment to stay alive, or the person who leaves their pets at home when they go to work during the day and they need the air conditioning to stay on to keep their pets safe. And I don't want those people or anyone to worry about their power going out. So I want to make sure that we have affordable and reliable electricity now and going forward, and that we're always looking out for our neighbors.
1: So you've obviously referenced some of this, alluded to other things. But tell us, what exactly is the Omaha Public Power District, and what is its board of directors? What do each of these two entities do, and how do they relate to one another?
2: I am so glad you asked that. So Nebraska is special. It's special in a lot of ways. But one of those is that we are actually the only state that has 100% public power. And so what that means, in effect, is that the people, rather than big out-of-state corporations, are in control of the electricity. And that's important. The board's job is really to hold them accountable, make sure they're serving the public like they're supposed to. It's, you know, it's essential, for example, to keep electricity affordable. And it needs to stay that way. It needs to stay public both now and going forward. And as a member of the board, I'm going to work to keep rates under control and to make sure it's reliable, and really to make sure that OPPD is always acting in the best interests of the public.
0: So in terms of OPPD, how exactly does it work in terms of like its basic function of providing electricity? Does it own power plants? Does it contract with private power plants? Does it sort of establish different categories in terms of, obviously, a lot of talk about, you know, like coal or gas energy versus cleaner energy like solar? Does it have different, you know, amounts that it's trying to get of different types of energy?
2: That's a great question. So because we have public power, OPPD is the sole provider of electricity within its territory. So yeah, so OPPD has different kinds of power plants. It has fossil fuel plants like coal and gas. It also has renewable energy resources. It contracts with companies for those that provide those through purchase power agreements. And then we're part of the Southwest Power Pool too. And so we have access to those resources. So for example, when the wind farms in Oklahoma are really going, it really helps to provide a lot more power to OPPD and keep costs down too.
1: And it's called the Omaha Public Power District, but it goes well beyond Omaha. We're talking 13 counties and, as I understand, close to a million people.
2: Yes, it's really quite large. So there's the Omaha Public Power District that's serving that 13 county area. There's a separate Lincoln Electric Systems in the Lincoln, Nebraska area, and then Nebraska Public Power District covers the rest of the state.
0: And so the board of directors, as you talked about, sort of oversees and makes sure that the OPPD is doing its job. How does the board of directors like function in terms of elections? Is it districts? Do you get elected, you know, at large? How does that work? And how many people serve on the board?
2: So there are 8 members on the board of directors, and it is by district. My district is the first district, and that's Northwest Omaha and a little town nearby called Bennington, and there's a bit of a rural area as well.
0: And so the board of director seats are all elected on a nonpartisan basis. So in terms of, you know, how voters tend to interact with these races, you know, how do voters tend to, you know, make decisions about candidates? Obviously, we see a lot of partisan cues in other races, but when these are all nonpartisan candidates, you know, are they primarily looking to, you know, experience or to, you know, their stances on different power sources, things like that?
2: I think people want to make sure that the person who's representing them on the board has their best interests at heart. That is why we have public power. And, you know, I sometimes say that this is the most important race that most people have never heard of. And, you know, not everybody knows that this is something you vote for, but I've also seen that there is a growing awareness of the importance of OPPD and public power in general. As people are seeing all of their costs go up, they're thinking a lot about their electric rates, and they want to make sure that it's affordable. And also, relatedly too, I'm hearing a lot lately from voters at their doors. They have questions about these AI data centers that are coming in, and they want to know, how much power are they using? How does that affect, you know, my bill as a homeowner? How does it affect small businesses? Are they polluting? How much water are they using? And I think it's really important to answer these questions and to make sure that we are looking out for the public, protecting families and small businesses. And because we have public power, OPPD is really uniquely situated to do that. And that's something that I'm going to do on the board.
1: So, Sarah, yours is not the only race for the OPPD on the ballot in November. There are two other elections in other districts as well. So can you give us a lay of the land of what things look like? You mentioned that there's this 8-member board. What would it look like for you to win this election? And how might OPPD's priorities change if you and perhaps more like-minded individuals also prevail in November?
2: Well, I think it's incredibly important who is elected to the board. And, you know, I'm focused on my race and serving the public, but I'll work with whoever wins. So it really does matter who we elect to the board, both in terms of affordability, like I said, and I think it's essential that we keep rates down. But I do think it's also very important that we keep an eye on reliability. And I think it's important too that we look at where our energy is coming from, and we keep an eye on how that's affecting the health of our community, how that's affecting the environment. I mean, you only have to look around to see that the effects of climate change are here, and they're affecting us. I mean, I know high school kids just in the past couple of months who have gone to the emergency room during practice because the summer heat is stretching into the fall in a way that it didn't used to. And I don't think it helps us to stick our heads in the sand when we've got an electric grid that's increasingly strained by extreme heat. And when Nebraska has the fourth highest property insurance rates in the country because of the amount of an increasing number of severe storms that we're getting. And so I think that all of these factors are important. I think we can have affordable electricity. I think we can have electricity that's reliable. And fortunately, you know, technology has come a long way. And you know, utility scale solar, for instance, is now the cheapest and fastest way to get new energy on the grid. And at a time when there are huge backlogs too for natural gas plant equipments, and we've got this increase in demand, I think it's just, it makes good sense to do that.
0: Now, you mentioned data centers a little bit earlier, and I want to dive a little bit more about how, you know, OPPD might be interacting with both, you know, existing data centers in the area and potentially the construction of new data centers in the area, because it's certainly been something that has really

0: You know, I mean, we do know, right, that some of these AI data centers can use as much electricity as a whole city, but we don't have answers to even basic questions like how much power they're using in the Omaha area. And so I think first we need to make sure that we have enough power and that we can guarantee that people's rates won't go up because of these data centers. And so I'll really push to have some transparency about what's going on and to make sure that they're doing their fair share and not passing costs, whether those are financial costs or other costs like environmental or health costs, onto the people in our community.
1: Sarah, I want to ask you about the North Omaha Power Plant. Back in 2014, OPPD voted to phase out this plant, which is a coal-fired plant that is right near the heart of Omaha's historically Black neighborhoods. It's 2026, and the plant's still in operation. So tell us about this whole saga and where you potentially see it going if you're elected in November.
0: So the North Omaha station, as you mentioned, it's a combination coal and natural gas plant. And so since 2014, the board has been talking about transitioning the coal units over to gas so that it's not using coal anymore, and has made set a series of deadlines for doing that and kept pushing those back. And I think that's led, understandably, to a lot of frustration, particularly among the people who live nearby. I think if you make a commitment to do something, I think it's important that you stand by that commitment. And so the board most recently decided at its December 2025 board meeting that, okay, we're gonna set a firm timeline, right? Not just say we're gonna phase it out by this date, but say, okay, first we need to take this step with the Southwest Power Pool, and then however many days after that, take the next step, and so on. And they've also instructed management too as they're planning through this integrated system planning process about different scenarios for where the power is going to come from in the future, that North Omaha Station will have transitioned to gas. And I think that doing it in this way will ensure that we're able to make that transition in a way that also prioritizes affordability and reliability, but keeps those commitments.
1: Well, we have been talking all about a fascinating election for a fascinating office, the Board of Directors of the Omaha Public Power District, with Sarah Cohen. Sarah, before we let you go, please let our listeners know how they can learn more about your campaign and how they can get involved and find out more about the OPPD.
0: Absolutely. So people can learn more about my campaign at my website. It's sarahforoppd.com. I'm going to spell that. It's sarahforoppd.com. I'm also on social media, if that's your thing. I'm at sarahforoppd on Facebook and Instagram, and at sarah_Cohen, that's K-O-H-E-N, on X, formerly Twitter. And send me an email too, if you'd like, if you have questions. My email address is sarah@sarahforoppd.com, and I really love to hear from folks.
1: Thank you so much for coming on, Sarah. This was fantastic.
0: Thank you for having me on. This has been a pleasure.
2: That's all from us this week. 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Thanks to our editor, Drew Roderick, and we'll be back next week with a new episode.

For Scientific American Science Quickly, I'm Rachel Feltman. Your social media feed is probably full of maxing right now. Looks maxing, protein maxing, sleep maxing. But what about poop maxing? This year's hottest trend might just be having regular bowel movements. So what can we all learn from the current discourse on bathroom habits? And what advice should we try to tune out?

0: Help us sort through it all is Wendy Labrett. She's a board-certified gastroenterologist and the founder of Modern Gut, a gastrointestinal education platform for patients. Thanks so much for coming on to talk with us today.
1: Yeah, happy to be here.
0: So we're here to talk about one of many maxing-related trends on the internet right now, poop maxing. I'm curious, do you remember like when you started coming across not just the phrase itself, but this kind of vibe in talking about bowels on social media?
1: I definitely have heard of the vibe before hearing about the phrase itself. And maybe that's, you know, partially my bias as a gastroenterologist who posts about poop on social media.
0: Sure.
1: But since I've been posting on social media since 2022, people have always been fascinated and interested about poop. And it's funny, all the things people love to share on the internet about poop and how to make your poop better. So anytime I share tips on how to poop better, I always get a warm reception.
0: Yeah. Do you feel like people are more open to talking about poop on the internet than they are in real life?
1: Absolutely. I think there's a lot that people share on the internet about their poop very freely. And I'm always really proud of them because I think it's really important to talk about poop. When I see patients in the office, you know, they're seeing me. I'm a gastroenterologist. That's literally my job to talk about their poop. And people are sometimes still embarrassed or shy. Mm. And they say things like, oh, like, this is so embarrassing. This is so awkward. And I think the internet kind of breaks down all those barriers.
0: Yeah. Well, so let's talk a little bit about why it is so important that people feel comfortable talking about this.
1: So I think a couple of things. So firstly, your poop is, you know, a lot of gastroenterologists say this, a vital sign. It tells you about what's going on within your body. We are seeing rising rates of colon cancer in younger adults, so people under the age of 50. And your poop could be the first sign that something is wrong. And if we don't talk about poop, a lot of people don't realize what's normal, what's not normal. And people suffer in silence. I've seen patients who've had poop issues all their lives and they didn't know it was abnormal because nobody ever talked about it.
0: Absolutely. And speaking of, you know, those indicators of health, one of the things that has become very popular on social media that apparently other people didn't used to talk about all the time, it's definitely been a big part of my conversational toolkit for ages, but the Bristol stool chart. Many people are encountering this for the first time. Could you tell us a little bit about what it is, what it's good for, and then maybe what its limitations are in terms of telling us about the health of our bowel movements?
1: Yeah, absolutely. So it's a scale from 1 to 7. It's really helpful because it has both pictures and descriptors about the different types of poop you could have. So types 1 and 2, those are like those little hard, lumpy stools. That's considered constipated. 4 is what I like to refer to as the gold standard of poop. So it's a kind of like a smooth sausage shape. Between 3 and 5 is within the range of normal. 6 and 7 is sort of mushier stool, diarrhea. And so it's really helpful to have a guide because sometimes patients tell me, I am constipated. And it's not that they're constipated. It's that they're not pooping every day, and somebody told them you have to poop every day, which is not true. And we'll come back to that. Mm. But it gives them a guide to what should your poop look like? What are we actually talking about when you mean you're constipated? It's just for a reference so that we're all on the same page.
0: Yeah.
1: So it's not a perfect measure. There are other markers of your stool that are not captured in the Bristol stool chart, like color, frequency, how much you're straining, that aren't captured there. So it's not a perfect tool, but it's a good reference and a good starting point.
0: Yeah. So you mentioned the misconception that pooping every day is a prerequisite to having healthy bowels. Could you tell us more about what we actually know about frequency, but also just, you know, other indicators of what healthy bowel movements are that maybe people have misconceptions about?
1: So I think there's this belief that, oh, if you poop more times, you're healthier, or it's better to poop more frequently. But what really is within the range of normal is anywhere from 3 times a day to 3 times a week, which translates roughly to every other day. Hmm. And it really is like, what is your normal? So if you're someone who poops every other day and you feel great, you don't think about your bowel movements, you have no symptoms, you feel happy, I like reassure people, like, that's great. That's your normal. You don't need to worry about that. Some people actually find that when they're constipated, they poop more frequently because they have these tiny little unsatisfying poops throughout the day because they're trying to get things out. So it definitely is not more is better. So I think appearance, so using the Bristol Stool Form Scale is an important marker of what is considered healthy. And then just like how you feel about pooping. Like, do you feel like you had a good satisfying poop? And I think many people can relate to that, that they feel better after having a good poop. Some people have the feeling that, you know, I go every day, but I still feel like I didn't poop adequately, or there's still something still left and they feel bloated, they feel gassy, they can't get to the bathroom in time. So these are all things that are signaling to me, like maybe your poop needs to be a little bit healthier. And then the last thing I tell people, poop should come out easily. It should be 5 minutes in and out. You shouldn't be sitting there straining, scrolling.
0: Yeah. Well, that brings me to a quote that one of our producers shared with me from Dr. Sean O'Mara. Feels like a personal attack against me, honestly. He says in describing what a healthy human poop should be like, you know, he says, animals in the wild have no residual stool left behind. He said it should be odorless, wipe-free, over in 3 to 7 seconds, and that he could have a bowel movement behind a sheet at a dinner party in the corner of a room and nobody would know. So I guess that more of a statement than a question, but that brings me to sort of, you know, sort of the flip side of the way people talk about health and wellness on social media. You know, I think some of the poop maxing conversation, people can get really fixated on this ideal of what, you know, optimized bowel movements are and the secret hack that you must need to find to get them. What advice would you have for people who are seeing this kind of stuff and being like, oh no, is there something wrong with how I'm going to the bathroom?
1: So I think 3 to 7 seconds sounds a little aggressive to me, even as a poop doctor. I think if you're in and out within 5 minutes, you're still within the range of doing okay.
0: It's good to know.
1: I think smell, you know, there are lots of things you could eat that are good for your body that might produce a little bit of an odor, and that's not necessarily a bad thing. So beans, we know, are famous for making things smell not great, but beans are really healthy for you. And sometimes a little bit of gas produced by your gut microbiome is a sign that they're doing their work. They're, you know, fermenting all the food that you're feeding them, that fiber, and they're producing all those healthy compounds for our gut. So a little bit of smell, I wouldn't be worried about as well. And then things change, you know, there are fluctuations in our poop with sleep, with our hormones, the menstrual cycle, pregnancy, perimenopause. So there's lots of things that can factor in, and your poop is not always the same. So I think take a little bit of pressure off. If there are little fluctuations from day to day, you have, you know, one bad poop experience, a couple of bad poop experiences, it's not a sign that something is drastically wrong, especially if you go back to your normal.
0: Yeah. So what red flags should people look out for that are maybe an indication that they should go see a doctor?
1: Yeah. So there's the big belief out there that, oh, like, it's okay if you see like a little bit of blood, or if it's only when you wipe, it's probably a hemorrhoid. And I guess somebody who diagnoses colon cancer for a living, I've seen a lot of people say, oh, it was just blood, or I thought it was hemorrhoids. I was fooled by the story, and I've, you know, diagnosed cancer or a large precancerous polyp that's been bleeding for years. So I think don't ignore that sign and don't diminish it, no matter how little blood that is. That is one of like the key signs that there's something wrong and you should see a doctor about it. The second thing I would say is if you're struggling to have a good bowel movement, if you're falling outside of that range of that healthy range of the Bristol Stool Scale consistently, if you're struggling with diarrhea, struggling with constipation, if you are feeling just uncomfortable in general, like if there is pain or discomfort, I think anything that's impacting your ability to live your life, it's worthwhile talking to someone about. And if there's a change, if you were an everyday pooper and all of a sudden you're going to, you know, twice a week, we call that kind of a warning sign as well, a change in bowel habits. So those are all little red flags. And it doesn't hurt, you know, you can go see someone and they can tell you, oh, that's fine, that's within the range of normal, or nothing to be worried about. Better to get those answers and, you know, be overreactive than to underreact.
0: Yeah, I tell people all the time, because I know people are so anxious about colonoscopies, I had a better safe than sorry colonoscopy when I was like 30, very, you know, whatever, younger than when you need to be getting them necessarily. And it was fine. I have had much worse days. So highly recommend doing it just to make sure.
1: I think most people after their colonoscopy tell me, oh, like the colonoscopy is fine. I had a great nap and they enjoy that part. I think the prep, I won't, you know, diminish.
0: Right. But it's no, not it's hard. Fun,
1: but it's not as bad as you can be, especially if you're prepared for it and you know what to expect.
0: Yeah. Do you see it all on social media, people getting too anxious or fixated on their bowel health, on tracking it or trying to optimize it?
1: Yeah, I think there can definitely scale to that anxiety about poop. And, you know, I've seen people on social media or also in my clinic, and they've tracked things down to the day and the time. And I think with any sort of health marker, there can be a little bit of like over-tracking and like causing more anxiety. And we know that, you know, the gut-brain connection is something that's really real. So if you're more anxious about something, there's sort of like that anticipatory like nervousness. We know that when people are nervous or anxious about feeling pain or discomfort in their gastrointestinal tract or having GI symptoms, that can actually feed like a positive feedback loop where you start to, that intensifies your pain. So sometimes a lot of what I'm doing is also reassurance and telling people that's okay, that's normal. And a big part of what I like to do is try to normalize that there are differences between everyone, and you know, how you and your digestive tract reacts is not the same as your mom, your sister, your boyfriend. Mm. There's a lot of variation there, and it's okay if you're a little bit different from the next person.
0: Yeah. With that in mind, what are some of the most common missteps that you see or hear about people doing? Like things that people might not realize are making it harder for them to have good, healthy bowel movements.
1: So I think a big thing is fiber. Over 90% of Americans don't get enough fiber in their diet. I think maybe part of that is that we're victims of like the protein maxing trend and like shifting gears to protein instead of fiber. And then when people hear, oh, I should be eating more fiber, I think that's the next mistake they eat. They kind of go from zero to 100. They think, oh, I have not been eating enough fiber. I'm going to get 50 grams of fiber tomorrow. And then they feel awful. And
0: right.
1: They tell me, oh, I can't, my body can't tolerate fiber. And I think the main advice I give to folks is that it takes a while for your body to get used to getting that much fiber, because your bacteria and your gut are not used to all that food. So most people can only tolerate an increase of like 2 to 5 grams of fiber per every few days before they start to get gas, bloating. Sometimes it can make constipation worse if you're not hydrating properly. So those are two big ones. And then other mistakes or traps people fall into, I think scrolling on the bathroom is a big one. It can increase your risk of hemorrhoids. It can also cause like over long-term like pelvic floor dysfunction because you're sort of in that position. And so I think that's another one that I try to discourage. I know it's tempting because I sometimes get the urge to scroll in the bathroom, but I think that is definitely something I try to educate people about as well.
0: Well, thank you so much for coming on to talk to us today. This has been super informative.
1: Yeah. I wish you healthy, happy bowel movements.
0: Oh, thank you.
1: Okay. Take care.
0: That's all for today's episode. We'll be back on Friday with part two of our collaboration with Vox's podcast, Unexplainable. Science Quickly is produced by me, Rachel Feltman, along with Fonda Mwangi, Allison Rogers, and Jeff Delvisio. This episode was edited by Alex Aguirre. Mariel Issa and Aaron Shattuck fact-check our show. Our theme music was composed by Dominic Smith. 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For Scientific American, this is Rachel Feltman. See you next time.

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1: David Waldman.
0: Kegra. In the morning. Now, here's David Waldman.
2: Hey, good morning, everybody. How you doing? It is Wednesday, September 23rd, 2026. Time to get rolling one more time. Lots to do today. Of course, we ended up, one, we were off on Monday. Two, we had to spend Tuesday running through just pure corruption stories, top to bottom, in the show. And, of course, you know, we spent time, too much time, on the less relevant but more titillating and ridiculous story of the Lauren Boebert saga, the continuing Lauren Boebert saga, which is amazing, and I guess a cry for help, but, you know, I guess throw her an anchor at this point. No help from me, except, of course, spreading the story, which, you know, well, what could I do? It was just too good of a story. And then, of course, the more serious, but we'll have to decide on what we think the impact is going to be. Lauren Boebert was always a little shaky, but the corruption story, the, you know, the regular, everyday, money-changing hands corruption story of Susan Collins remains in the news today. I know that would be of much more interest to Greg than the continuing saga of Lauren Boebert leaving bits and pieces of her clothing wherever she goes, I guess. But, you know, that one was fun, too. But I didn't get to a couple of other things that I don't even know whether we have time to get to today because there's just so much stuff. It was one of the few times where Greg has said ahead of time, I don't know, we're certainly not going to be at any loss for material, and I don't know if we can get it all in today, tomorrow, the next day, ton of polling. That's serious for those of you who maybe tuned out yesterday because they just couldn't take the I guess you can't take an hour of discussion of Lauren Boebert for any reason, serious or otherwise. But lots to catch up on. Things I didn't mention from over the weekend, like Donald Trump deciding that he was going to turn his proposed triumphal arch into a gigantic military installation. And, you know, the only reason for it, of course, is I guess he suspects that there's pretty good reason to think that there might be courts standing in the way of its construction, given that it's a, you know, it's a major hazard. The National Park Service has come back with their decision. It just says, oh yeah, it's going to adversely impact dozens of national parks and historical sites in the DC area. It's a huge problem, but we're forced to go ahead with it anyway because unitary executive. And the court's probably a little bit embarrassed about that, at least the lower courts, a little bit embarrassed by the fact that they have to, they've created this monster. And so he's preemptively come back with, well, it worked when I said the ballroom had military applications because I could claim national security and courts love to jump out of the way, or at least hate to be in the way of national security claims if they don't love jumping out of the way of those claims. So we'll just make such a claim for the arch. And I suspect that somebody in the White House said, how the hell are you going to turn the arch into a military installation? And so he decided, it's going to have sharks with lasers. And so snipers, he seriously does say snipers on the top. I don't know whether they're like 24/7 there or you could put them there, but I mean, you could put them anywhere. And but they're going to have that and drones. That's the other thing, too, is put a drone on it is the answer for everything. If you can't get it through, put a drone on top of it and say it's national security. And then, of course, the local folks, Don Beyer, one of the local congressmen, pointing out, hey, maybe a major drone launch port directly in the approach path to what is now known for a minute or two left as Reagan National Airport, but you know, DC's National Airport, that's the flight path for landing. That's where they've already had under the second Trump administration a major air disaster, crashing a helicopter into an airliner. Well, put some drones up there, fewer people will die because one's a drone, so it's fine, I guess, is the thinking. And it gets worse from there. But why get worse when you can get better? And play our quick little fan for, oh, you know, you asked for this the other day. Where's my cartoon one? Hold on a second. Don't say anything. Pretend you're not there while I look around for this one. How come this one's not labeled very well? Okay. Well, how? Maybe I put it away in the third page. I've got too many pages of these fanfares and jokes and things that I don't know. Well, oh, there we are. Okay. And this one takes 20 seconds, too, so I'm wasting even more time. But ye old fractured fairy tales. Here comes the fracture, I guess. Or that was the sweeping up of the fracture. There's another one. All right. Good morning, Greg. How are you doing?
3: Yeah, you know, I'll just pretend I'm not here. In fact, on any given day, I'm not all there. So, you know, that's easy enough to do. This is a comment from Michael Harriet, a columnist, about the arch you were mentioning.
2: Ah.
3: Trump's arch will also be able to charge the new iPhones. They'll also store Coke and Starbucks there,
2: no,
3: too,
2: wireless.
3: Because the MAGA arch will keep hot stuff hot and cold stuff cold. It'll also have space inside for karate lessons and Halloween candy, and not that fun-sized bullshit either. Extra-large Snickers that taste like freedom and Christmas. Seriously,
2: karate
3: I
2: lessons.
3: Saw the planes.
2: Right. Okay.
3: Right? And the other thing is that, you know, if the drones go off course, they will ultimately land on sacred ground in Arlington National Cemetery.
2: Yeah, well, suckers and losers.
3: You know, see, they're all dead, so you're not going to hurt anybody. So, like, why not, you know?
2: Sure. Yes, I also did, on a serious note, there was somebody who pointed out, you know, the layout is very intentional. The sort of unimpeded corridor from Arlington National Cemetery originally, where the Civil War dead, the first Civil War dead were being buried. And then
3: in Robert Lee Ely's lawn.
2: On his, right. That was the whole idea of putting them there. But then in later times, the idea of this solid corridor or this open corridor from the sacred ground of Arlington National Cemetery down to the Lincoln Memorial, the beginning and ends of that Civil War. And I think, as they put it, like a hard won, you know, corridor of peace now, you know, celebrating the peace that came after this horrific war. And whatever. And now we'll just decorate it, like, with extra icing and flowers and such. And,
3: you know, well, the whole thing's obscene, but, you know, we're going to move from the sublime to the ridiculous. As you may have heard,
2: that was ridiculous. So, okay.
3: There's a bunch of stuff going on in Texas, something happening here. We could play Buffalo Springfield, and it would be just totally appropriate.
2: Bing.
3: But there's something happening in Texas to Bing. The point where even Karl Rove said he's voting for the Democrat in the Texas Railway Commission seat. Which will remain under Republican hands even if Beau French loses. But
2: the whole commission. Okay.
3: Karl Rove was asked about that. I got a little video clip I wanted to play.
2: Yes, here it is. He's on it.
3: It has nothing to do with anything, but he just does one of the better Donald Trump imitations I've ever heard.
2: All right. He's been working on it. Let's
4: the
2: see.
4: President this week took issue with a decision that you made very publicly.
2: This is not correct.
4: He called you. He called you, and I am quoting, a stone-cold loser, because you have
2: like
4: announced that you will be backing...
5: Oh, so terrible. Stone-cold loser. total loser. He's a total loser. Nobody's ever seen anything like this. Hey, sir, total stone-cold loser.
2: Not bad.
3: That's what I thought.
2: Yeah,
3: that
2: the Atlantic Festival. Okay,
3: yeah,
2: very nice.
3: Yeah, yeah, with one of the Atlantic writers... and I just thought it was really, you know, very on key there.
2: Oh yeah, very, he did a very good,
3: very tonal.
2: And he got the, you know, the wording right, just in terms of like no one's ever seen before, you know,
3: sir,
2: all the little verbal crutches, sirs. Yeah, okay, that pretty good. He's got to be enjoying
3: well,
2: it.
3: You know, Rove making fun of Trump is basically how the week went. Now, you and I last spoke, I think, last Thursday.
2: Yeah.
3: That was my comeback tomorrow day.
2: Yes, that's right.
3: And they say that a week is a lifetime in politics.
2: Yeah, I guess they do.
3: This week.
2: They're all dead now.
3: Was
2: yes.
3: a lifetime in politics. And they're
2: it
3: all
2: was.
3: Dead are the Republican candidates. I mean, the bottom has just fallen out for Republicans. And it's absolutely positively, shall we say, astounding. And
2: that's
3: we're going to go over a lot of polling, I think, maybe, if we have time. But let me just give you a quick tour of at least one thing, and that is the generic congressional ballot.
2: All right.
3: Which is just amazing. And so, you know, this is just in the last week. YouGov Economist, Democrats plus 14. Rasmussen, Republican poll, Democrats plus 8. Ipsos, Democrats plus 8. That typically runs around 3 or 4. Morning Consult, D plus 7. Same. It usually runs around 3 or 4. Qantas, a Republican poll, D plus 9. 50 plus 1 aggregate is D plus 8. Marist, D plus 12 today. And then also today, Verisite strength in numbers, D plus 10. Now, these numbers started coming in. Remember the mantra, wait until after Labor Day. Well, it's after Labor Day. And these numbers come in, and Republicans don't budge or maybe go down a tick.
2: Yeah.
3: And Democrats just shoot up. It's just absolutely
2: pretty
3: astounding,
2: good.
3: Unprecedented. And so in addition to that, you get a whole bunch of other polls like Suffolk, Abdul El Sayed, 47, Mike Rogers, 40, in Michigan,
2: okay.
3: Marist, Iowa, John Turek, 50, Ashley Hinson, 42.
2: Ooh.
3: Take note of that.
2: Oh.
3: Turek, 50,
2: no,
3: no. The Democratic challenger. Ashley Hinson, currently in the House, but wants to run for Senate.
2: Yeah.
3: Ashley Hinson at 42. Why do I say take note of it? Because Hinson and John Husted in Ohio and Mike Rogers in Michigan, all of a sudden are now lefty anti-war people who want to take Trump to account and end this war immediately.
2: Yeah, sure.
3: Which they do.
2: Well, I mean,
3: knowing that
2: Congress
3: is not in session.
2: Yeah.
3: Now, way back in the 70s, I was fascinated by a BBC series by a historian of science. I think his name is James Burke.
2: Oh,
3: and
2: is this
3: called Chronicles? And the whole shtick here, the whole theme of this show, Connections, was that, you know, if a butterfly flaps its wings, then that causes ripples which cause wind, which might make ice in the Arctic, and then the Titanic hits it, and then it sinks, and everything is connected to everything else, you know?
2: Yeah.
3: And so I mention that because what happened is that Trump is awful. Thomas Massie, and this isn't because he lost his primary, it's because he's Thomas Massie, says that Pete Hegseth sucks, and I am going to put forward a motion on the floor house, whatever the proper language is to describe it. It'll be privileged because I want to impeach him. And Mike Johnson says, we can't have that. I'll tell you what. It's got to be on the floor for 48 hours, and so at the 36th hour, I'm closing Congress down and closing the House and sending everybody home early.
2: Yeah.
3: So that you don't have a chance to have your vote, because probably, for all I know, there would have been a petition to do more in the Epstein files, and we can't have this before
2: that
3: the
2: too.
3: Election. So you all go home, and we're not going to do anything between now and November. And then that leads to the freedom for Ashley Hinson and Mike Rogers and John Husted and who knows who else to say, nope, we're against the war. It's right here in our new commercial I just cut this morning in my kitchen. And so vote for me. And this is like a Connections, James Burke kind of, this thing led to that thing led to that thing. And so, you know, when the bottom falls out, it's everyone for himself, women and children first. I'm a women and children. And so I'm running for the lifeboat ahead.
2: If I'm not, national security anyway.
3: Yeah.
2: Something. Yeah. Well, yeah, that's a good point and a good trick. And also, I mean, we recognize the disingenuous and hypocrisy in it. But I guess from the other side of the coin, just to give you a glimpse on something else we're talking about all the time. Well, I can't believe that they dismissed the House early. So now we can't do this thing. Oh, no. We can't actually take action. We can just claim we want to take action, but the only person who could have set that up for us is the speaker. Boo, he stinks. Thank you for being there as a lightning rod, Mr. Generic Mike Speaker. For Republicans, this is what they wanted, the ability to claim they want to end the war, but golly, I just can't because rotten, stinky old Mike Johnson did it, and boy, isn't he a party pooper. but thank you for doing this. You know, that's the job, to do the unpopular thing or the thing that seems to foil everyone's plans, but oh no, we didn't really want to enact them anyway.
3: Well, so stuff is going on. As John Anzalone, pessimism kills the political party in power. Just look how voters are feeling in their own words about their financial future in CNN poll. That is to say, uncertainty and stress. 57% say uncertainty, 48% say stress. They hate what Trump is doing. It's just showing up absolutely everywhere.
2: Where's economic
3: absolutely
2: anxiety?
3: Everywhere. Yeah. So that's all there. And then this huge story breaks yesterday from ProPublica that Susan Collins was taking bribes. It's enormous.
2: At least,
3: it's all over main media.
2: Okay. They got
3: she
2: there.
3: She claims
2: from
3: it's all made up, but ProPublica has the goods.
2: They
3: have
2: do.
3: Emails. They have checks.
2: Yes. I'm
3: not right? And
2: how
3: as
2: happened.
3: You pointed out, you know, when we were talking about this just before the show, the check made out to Susan Collins is number 1001. It's probably the only check that account ever wrote.
2: Yes.
3: Unless there's others to her.
2: That's possible. I understood that the 150K was supposed to be like a test flight of 500K they wanted to funnel to her.
3: Right. And she claims she didn't know anything about it, except that before it was made public, she starts writing emails thanking them. Now, how could she write emails thanking them if she didn't know about it?
2: Yeah. Well, she can't. But, I guess the excuse is, I don't know. They hand me a list of people to write thank you notes to, and I do it. Which, you know, is also like, well, why don't you take responsibility for anything in your own campaign?
3: So Navitech gives her $32 million in naval contracts steered to Navitech. That's what Susan Collins gives them. And they give Susan Collins $150,000. That's a pretty good return on investment there.
2: Yeah.
3: It's all over main media. And so
2: it's very
3: for that
2: troubling.
3: Reason and other reasons, and the clip we're about to play is before this.
2: Okay. Oh.
3: Before this happened.
2: Oh.
3: Stuart Stevens sat down with Stephen Beschloss, editor and journalist and reporter, and had a conversation about what's going on in the electorate, but focuses on Maine and Susan Collins. And I wonder if we can play a little bit of that. I think it's important because it brings up another aspect of what's going on in also places like Michigan and Wisconsin and other places that border on the Canadian U.S. Relationship dance that's going on here. And also keep in mind, Stuart Stevens lives in Vermont, or at least has a house in Vermont. And so is somewhat aware of these areas in terms of how it affects Canadian U.S. border states.
2: This is a long one, so you'll have to call out when we got what we need. But
6: will you be watching?
2: Get back
6: close
2: to the beginning here.
6: What races? You know, again, 8 weeks out. What races are you, and you know, will you be watching closely?
7: Well, look, I don't have a secret list. I think the list is pretty much what everybody has. I do think that if Tallarico wins, for instance, or Elsa Ed wins, they're not going to win the Senate because of that. It's going to mean they're winning everything. It's going to mean it's a year like 1980, which for the Republicans, in which, you know, ridiculous figures got elected to the United States Senate, like Paula Hawkins in Florida, who was the only person who ran for the nomination because you aren't going to lose. You know, no Republican is going to win. And, you know, she claimed that she was a graduate of the Naval War College because she spent a weekend there. So she got elected to the U.S. Senate. So you're going to, the Democrats actually have good candidates now. So in order of probability, I think Susan Collins is done without a question. Had a better campaign been run against her 6 years ago, she would have lost. She should have lost.
2: But she was cheating. So that's an important point. Okay.
3: Well, candidates matter. That's his point.
2: Yes. My point is she should have lost last time. Yeah, but she cheated and got a couple extra $100,000 out of the bribe machine. Okay.
7: Thank God they managed to get the Platner thing behind the party. Trey Jackson seems like a pretty good candidate for Maine. You know, there's a weird little subcurrent in that race.
3: Unless you're
7: among those of us who live within a half hour of the Canadian border, these tariffs are really hurting the northern Maine economy.
3: Stop it for a moment.
2: Okay.
3: Now, we've talked about traffic in Northern Virginia and why it mattered in Virginia gubernatorial elections, for example.
2: Right.
3: And who is it? The local person who won based on
2: Danica,
3: that alone.
2: Danica Rome. Is that right?
3: Danica Rome.
2: Yeah.
3: Yeah.
2: Okay.
3: So, these things matter. They are hyper-local. But unless you are focused on hyper-local things, you're not going to notice this if you're a national type person or somebody who's out of state, or as they say in Maine, from away. Mm-hmm. So, play it with that in mind.
2: Okay.
7: And hurting the healthcare system, because there is a series of small hospitals up along the Canadian border in Vermont, New Hampshire, New York, Maine, that gets a lot of their business from Canadians driving their Lexuses over, who don't want to wait, 6 months for a state-paid MRI.
6: Yeah.
7: If it's not critical, which is how their system works. And they'll pay $1,000 for an MRI. They'll pay $600.
3: My knee, I want
7: and
3: to play golf.
7: I was at one of these hospitals recently up in northern Vermont. They were like in the middle of the pandemic, sort of like, the halls are empty and they were just not getting the customers they were. And a local hospital where I am in Vermont is closing its birthing center because of this. And this is just a sort of national factor that is having a regional specific impact, in the same way the auto industry is being disproportionately affected by the tariffs with Canada. Plus just tourism. If you drive around northern Vermont where I live and you go by restaurants or hotels particularly, it's not uncommon to see a Canadian flag out there.
6: Yeah.
7: Just as a sign, like, we're welcome. Come. We like you.
6: They are, by the way, our historic allies and awfully nice people, can we say?
7: Yeah. I mean, as they say, how do you get 100 Canadians out of a pool on a day that's 105 degrees? You say, please. And, to get in a fight with Canadians, you really got to get up early in the morning.
6: And
7: try to do that.
2: Wow. All right.
3: Stop it there, but you get the point.
2: Yeah. I had no idea that that the patient load at the hospitals was all Canadians opting out of.
3: Yeah.
2: Huh.
3: It's health tourists.
2: That's interesting that's the case. But
3: you wouldn't
2: I guess
3: know unless somebody who knows.
2: They're boycotting. Yeah. When am I on a border hospital? But I guess it is part of the boycott,
3: So like, he thinks that she's American toast liquor. Even before this story breaks.
2: And then
3: the story breaks.
2: Right,
3: and my Mid-Coast, a reporter who used to work for national stuff, who now, works for a small four reporter Mid-Coast newspaper, out of Camden, Maine, says this stuff is just all over Maine. Mm. Whether it's the Portland Herald Press or whether it's, Bangor News, it's everywhere. And so for Susan Collins to say, well, no, it's not true, it doesn't work.
2: Mm. Yeah.
3: People are already mad at her. And then this breaks. She's in trouble.
2: Good. Finally. I mean, we've been trying to get rid of her for a long, long time. And it's nice to hear a little bit. Maybe it's a little bit of a salve on the 2020 race that was so close and everybody hoped to be rid of her then. To find out that maybe she only snuck across the line at the end because she's funneling illegal contributions in. I'm sure there are other factors as well, but it would be nice to finally defeat her and send her back home. She loves Maine. Let her go home.
3: Yeah. Oh, and by the way, one other thing between now and the break.
2: Okay.
3: It's not just that Ashley Hinson and Husted and Rogers among senatorial candidates are saying, I'm going to vote against the president of my party, and I'm going to vote for War Powers resolution, even though I can't because Congress isn't there, so I'm going to posture. Mm. They're also posturing on diesel exports, gas taxes, et cetera, et cetera.
2: Okay.
3: Because we have to do something for affordability because Congress isn't there and they're not going to do it. So I'm just going to do it with TV ads that I made in my basement this morning.
2: Yeah. The Trump still.
3: And so the thing
2: the
3: that they're
2: faith,
3: talking about is pausing diesel exports. And the exports, you know, basically fuel the world.
2: Yeah.
3: So if you cut back on diesel exports, you're cutting back essentially on refineries.
2: Mm-hmm.
3: And refineries have less to do. Your gas, your regular gas, is going to go up.
2: Oh, yeah, that's a good point.
3: Because it's going to be more expensive for them to do what they do. So it's not going to work. It doesn't work as a stopgap. Patrick DeHaan and the Gas Buddy folks and everybody who knows something about this have said so. But in addition to that, Chronicles with James Burke. Huh? So they can't do anything about diesel exports because why? Mm. Congress is closed down. Why? Because Mike Johnson didn't want Thomas Massie to talk about impeachment or the Epstein files.
2: Hmm. Okay. Chain
3: so,
2: reaction.
3: So, you know, people keep saying to me, well, you know, the Republicans are doing awful this week. Everything has gone to crap for them, but there's still time. No, there isn't time.
2: Hmm.
3: And the reason there isn't time is they can't do anything about it.
2: Well,
3: they can put $100 million behind this ad that says that if I had the opportunity, I would do something about it. But Amy Walter is telling us all this money that's gone into Texas and other places isn't working. And I'll be specific about that when we get back. What are they going
2: to
3: do? They're screwed.
2: I don't know. I think they're going to start booking private jets, I guess, and thinking about fleeing the country. That's a possibility. It's one way out, I suppose. Not a bad idea. Don't do it, though.
8: Hi, everybody. This is Scott Anderson, your summary guy. Were you looking forward to an egalitarian democracy free of bigotry, misogyny, racism, and greed, where people of different appearances, belief, and heritage had a right to live without fear, and everyone could expect a basic level of health, stability, and safety throughout their life? Well, too bad. The plain fact is that we're heading in the wrong direction. And where we once had a voice in such things, increasingly we don't. Not exactly the kind of news I wanted to share, but there it is. However, if you're looking to join people who understand today's issues and can intelligently address the reality of today from your point of view, you can join us at KGRO in the Morning. As you know, there aren't many of us out there, at least compared to them. 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Secure, reoccurring contributions. Those contributions keep this show on the air and us together. We've been through a lot together. The temporary loss of the presidency, we hope. The temporary loss of the House, the Senate, the Supreme Court, we hope. Face it, we are pretty much all that we have left. Remember, we couldn't do it without you, and you shouldn't do it without us. We're in this together, so thanks.
2: All right. Welcome back, everyone, to the KGRO in the Morning Show here on Netroots Radio. Let's continue. Greg Dworkin still with us. We're still running through a chock-a-block agenda for the day. But what were we doing 2 minutes ago?
3: Oh, we were talking about Maine.
2: Oh, yeah, right.
3: Mid-Coast reporter friend is Alex Seitzwald.
2: Ah.
3: And he's following closely this ProPublica story because he is in Maine and just gives all the credit in the world to ProPublica for coming up with this stuff.
2: Yeah.
3: He says, this is the kind of thing you
2: they
3: can't do
2: remarkable.
3: With four reporters. Why don't you locals do this? Well, how?
2: Mm.
3: In fact, Sam Stein, who works at the Bulwark now and had been at HuffPost, said, I tried to do this story in 2019. I just didn't have the goods the way they have now.
2: Okay. I mean, it's a story that's always available. I mean, the truth of the matter is, and I think everybody kind of figured this after reading it, this is happening all the time with multiple candidates from everywhere on the spectrum, but few are less deserving and few are sloppier with it, I guess, than this one. But there'll be other breaking stories that nab others doing the same thing, because it's a pretty well-known workaround. It just doesn't work. You know, once you're caught, it becomes obvious, well, this wasn't really going to work. This organization doesn't exist. It's a stupid organization. You make other errors that make it glaringly obvious that this is a shell company. But by the way, I did notice also, I didn't see this in the summary of the article that ProPublica put out on social media, but in the longer story, they make note, I guess the super PAC involved, in this case, the who received the money from the fake young women, Society of Young Women Scientists and Engineers, and then misspelled it on the check. The super PAC they got was with the 1820 PAC, the year Maine was admitted to the Union, 1820. They had legal representation, of course. They just, you know, didn't care what the law was. But apparently that's...
3: Oh, wait. Mitchell. I know this one. Know this one. Call on me.
2: All right, yes. What am I asking you? So I was going to
3: say... You recognize the name of the lawyer that helped
2: right.
3: You.
2: That was it.
3: That's what you're going to ask.
2: Yes, right.
3: I'll let you tell it, but that's your question.
2: Well, I started. But yes, that's right. The name of the lawyer working on the... Oh, hey, this is going to be fine. Just to make sure you... She gave decent advice. It was just mostly ignored. The guys who were doing the check writing didn't understand... weren't listening closely to what you said. It was Cleta Mitchell, who is still a gigantic organizer in election denialism and all of the voter suppression methods that they're trying to implement in advance of this election, and was infamously on the phone with Trump when he made his phone call to Brad Raffensperger. And of course, asking for just help, just help finding the votes, and then of course farted in the middle of the thing. It's one of my favorite clips of all time, really. But she's supposed to know better, but of course she's a criminal, so it doesn't really matter. She knows it. She knows it well. She did give good advice, like, oh, remember, you want to do things like, one, don't use the first check in the checkbook. She didn't tell him that one, but that should have been obvious. But remember to do other fake activities, like maybe some scholarships or something. Find some young women scientists or engineers and give them some scholarships so that it looks like you're a real society. Yeah, why more than one? Because then it looks like you're real. I mean, I'm sure he was thinking, well, I'll do one. I guess. Is my daughter going to college? Something like that. I could give her a scholarship. But yeah, they really did a poor job faking this whole society up for a number of reasons, not the least of which is thinking about how much political money do you think an actual Society of Young Women Scientists and Engineers have to drop on Susan Collins?
3: Excuse me, young women scientist.
2: Yes. Oh, right. Yes, just one of them. But extraordinarily rich young woman scientist, apparently.
3: Because that's what they did on the check.
2: They need scholarships.
3: Young woman scientist. They left the S off.
2: Yes. That's on the check. But these young women need scholarships, but also have $150K out of $500K promised to give to Susan Collins and Susan Collins alone. Sure. Right. I'm sure that actually happened. So fake up some scholarships and fake up some activities. She might also, she probably would have done well to say, yeah, like a Society of Young Women Engineers or whatever. That's not going to be an LLC, by the way. You don't want to do that. That also a red flag. You're probably a 501c3, not a limited liability corporation. There's really no reason.
3: Yeah, so if you're a 501c3, as I understand it, you really can't do political activity.
2: Right. But you so that would make things difficult for them to pull.
3: You have to be a C4 or something like
2: yes,
3: that.
2: Yes, they could.
3: I'm
2: do
3: no
2: C4.
3: Lawyer, so don't ask me. But
2: there are a couple of them around. There's a 501H that you can do. Anyway, the C3 shouldn't be making those donations. But
3: come for the overall picture, stay for the minutia. That's what this show's all about.
2: Yes. So basically, even between these captains of industry and legal eagles, they couldn't get this thing right. But you'll find it everywhere.
3: So the name of the lawyer was?
2: Cleta Mitchell.
3: Yeah.
2: Yeah.
3: And so everybody recognizes that. I'll tell you another factoid about Maine, since we're on Maine before we move to the whole big picture, 40,000 feet. Again, from my friend Alex Seiswald. I say friend because Twitter friend because we chat. Paul LePage is running in CD1.
2: Yeah.
3: And unfortunately, even though he was Trump before Trump, he may win. One of the reasons he might win is people think he's real. He's genuine. you know,
2: like not AI.
3: And one of the people, one of the reasons people think he's genuine is his parents.
2: Yeah.
3: Were French Canadian.
2: Ooh,
3: so he speaks fluent French and he's doing bilingual ads up there. And that's the CD that borders on Canada. And it works for him because like it's genuine.
2: Well, I say, America, get out.
3: Yeah, but he could say it in French, too.
2: Oh, well, all right. That's too bad. It will be a real tragedy to have him hold political office anymore. I wish we
3: Anyway, it's a blue wave, so we'll see what happens there. But, you know, of course, we have a whole lot of other states besides Maine going down. We have Nate Cohn in the New York Times noting Hispanic voters are abandoning Trump everywhere. We have, of course, Texas. That's where it matters. This is a Republican internal for a state Senate district. Senate District 9, Texas.
2: My favorite. Is it good? I don't know.
3: It's a Trump plus 17
2: okay.
3: Senate district.
2: Did I drive
3: And they
2: through
3: polled
2: it?
3: The state races.
2: Yeah.
3: In this Senate district, Trump plus 17, James Tallarico 52, Ken Paxton 41.
2: Ah, all right.
3: Texas Governor Gina Hinojosa 49, Greg Abbott 40. Vicki Goodwin is even leading Dan Patrick in this Trump plus 17 area, 46-43.
2: Okay.
3: Right?
2: Wow.
3: There was another poll from Texas Southern University, which only showed Tallarico up by one.
2: Okay.
3: But that same poll has the Railroad Commissioner, Beau French, leading Joe Rosenthal, the Democrat, for the Texas Railroad Commission seat, 44-42. We're talking about the fact that
2: still winning
3: in these districts, Tallarico's just doing phenomenally well. And here's a summary of Texas Senate polling for the month of September. That poll I just gave you is YouGov from Texas State University. Tallarico plus one. Emerson, Tallarico plus one. Trafalgar, Republican pollster, Tallarico 1.5. Fabrizio, the Republican, Anzalone, the Democrat for AAPR, Tallarico plus four for the retirement people. But it's a state poll including everybody, not just the over 50s as they sometimes do. SoCal Strategy, which is a Republican poll, Tallarico plus five. Recon MR, I think I told you this one a couple of days ago. This is a marketing strategy polling place, which coupled with Siena, Tallarico plus six. And then today, NPR Marist, Tallarico plus six.
2: Okay.
3: In fact, in that Marist poll, the reason it's significant, first of all, Marist is an A-rated pollster. Secondly, that's plus six with registered voters. It's probably higher with likely voters. And thirdly, the number they actually got, it's not just plus six, it's Tallarico 50, Ken Paxton 44. And you know the mantra. You got to wait till after Labor Day and call me when he actually hits 50. He hit 50.
2: No. What's your number?
3: Yeah.
2: I guess we'll call the guy.
3: That's why Buffalo Springfield, there's something happening here, and what it is ain't exactly clear, but it's in Texas, and you should pay attention.
2: Okay. I can manage that. I'm excited to pay attention at this point.
3: Right.
2: Makes it a lot easier.
3: Now we got other polls, you know, even, and this is kind of interesting in a way. Siena poll of likely New York State voters.
2: All right.
3: Okay. And so Siena has Kathy Hochul, the governor, incumbent, 50, Brad Blakeman, 41.
2: Okay. Makes 50 sound better.
3: Okay. Now, a lot of things in that. First of all, Trump endorsement of Blakeman is negative for his campaign, 51-30. Mamdani endorsement of Hochul is positive for her campaign, 50-30. In other words, if he endorses you, are you more likely or less likely to vote?
2: Sure.
3: Okay. And Brad Blakeman built his Long Island Hates New York City campaign entirely around the fact

0: Bizarre.
1: Trump cut out all the networks. They banded together and said, "We're not going to cover you."
0: Yes. Oh, we
1: The
0: have to
1: pool
0: talk about
1: is
0: that.
1: continuing. Fox, CNN, and then the three major networks, ABC, NBC, CBS, that's the pool of visuals, and they are not going to
0: And
1: cover
0: audio.
1: Trump, and Trump is really pissed off about it.
0: Yeah.
1: But then he
0: Whole
1: goes
0: story
1: to
0: there.
1: talk with Mandami, who he likes because he likes winners and he hates losers,
0: Yeah.
1: embraces Mandami and cuts out the whole Republican thing of running against commies, because there's Trump throwing his arms around Mandami. And Mandami says to him, "Hey, listen, why don't we have a press conference while you're here, and I'll invite all the networks to cover it." And they did. And so Mandami is the alpha. Trump is the beta. Looks like it. Republicans are really upset about what happened there. And the point I'm trying to make here is that New York is, Kathy Hochul is simply not popular. She used to be Andrew Cuomo's lieutenant governor. She is not beloved. She's still going to win. But if you are seeing Hochul up 50-41 by 9 points only,
0: Yeah.
1: and you are seeing 11, 12, 13, 14 Democratic lead in the generic ballot all over the
0: I
1: country,
0: see. Okay, yeah.
1: that means that those shifts are happening in red and purple states, not just blue states like New York. That's where
0: Yes.
1: the shift is.
0: Holy
1: And people
0: shifts.
1: have made this argument. If you look at the blue states like Massachusetts and New York and California, they're constant. They're not huge
0: Yeah.
1: wave happening compared to what they usually do. They're just doing what they usually do.
0: Yeah.
1: Nothing more, nothing less. The shift that we're seeing away from 2024, away from Trump, is happening everywhere else, purple states and red states.
0: So, pandemic in reverse. We can just say it's a red state
1: Exactly right.
0: problem.
1: Pandemic in reverse.
0: Not our problem. We just have to let
1: I'm
0: it
1: just
0: burn.
1: saying. I'm just
0: Yeah.
1: saying this is what's going on, and it's all becoming more apparent this week, and you can't avoid the fact that this is happening. Hey, let's take a quick peek at a different state altogether.
0: All right.
1: Let's look at Iowa.
0: All right.
1: Marist poll
0: Iowa.
1: comes out the other day. Iowa statewide races. U.S. Senate, Josh Turek, 50. Ashley Hinson, 42. Mention that. Iowa Governor, Rob Sand, 54. Zach Lane, 42. Generic congressional ballot, Democratic 50, Republican 45 in Iowa.
0: Yes. Nice. Okay. The diesel state.
1: The
0: One
1: farm
0: of
1: state,
0: them. Yeah.
1: the
0: Oh, that's an all
1: combine
0: state,
1: state.
0: really. But yeah. Right. All that. How come none of those things that they need for that run on the ethanol that they push so hard? I
1: Well,
0: don't know.
1: winter gas versus summer gas and a whole bunch of other stuff. But again, this stuff is happening in farm states. It's happening in red states. It's happening in Nebraska, let alone Wisconsin and Michigan, who also have hospitals at border on the Canadian border and maybe having the same issues. Just we haven't really talked about that yet.
0: Yeah, that's a unique
1: And then
0: thing.
1: Michigan comes in, and we know that Abdul El-Sayed is probably running a little bit behind what a generic Democrat normally would do for various and sundry reasons. Suffolk comes in with a poll. Abdul El-Sayed, 47. Mike Rogers, 40.
0: Okay.
1: This is why Mike Rogers all of a sudden is an anti-war lefty.
0: Well, whatever it takes.
1: Along with 42 to Josh Turek's 50, Ashley Hinson. So this is just like happening everywhere.
0: All right.
1: Now, throw in something else. Midterms early vote tracker with my friend John Covellon, the Louisiana pollster, Win with JMC.
0: Okay.
1: As of yesterday, it's really early. And every time John Covellon posts about this, he says, this is your health warning. Do not take early votes, that are really, really early as a prediction of anything. But keep in mind, 100,000 votes in so far, Democrats 63, Republicans 19. This isn't the poll. These are actual votes from those states that track who's a Democrat and who's a Republican. At the same point in
0: Ballots have
1: 2022, it's
0: gone
1: now
0: out.
1: 63-19. It was 53-16. So now 63-19 is.

0: better, but more important than that, at the same point in 2022, 31,000 people have voted. Now it's 100,000. We're talking about three times higher voting already. And Virginia's in that mix, right?
1: Yes, there's voting going on.
0: There's voting going on in Virginia. And where are the high tally votes coming from?
1: Not,
0: Loudoun,
1: yeah.
0: Fairfax, Harris country.
1: All right, very
0: They're
1: good.
0: 101, 102% of where they were a year ago during the Virginia gubernatorial election, so that they could elect somebody from New Jersey. And the Republican areas,
1: Yeah.
0: which is basically the whole southwest part of the state, right?
1: Yeah,
0: I
1: well,
0: mean, they're
1: right.
0: running like 75% of where they were.
1: Okay. Well, it's
0: So I'm
1: because
0: just saying, another
1: I'll tell
0: sign
1: you
0: that these
1: why.
0: polls are on to something here. Daniel Donner writes it up for the down ballot. Massive primary turnout points the biggest year for Democrats since Watergate. That's the primary turnout. The thing I just gave you is the actual election turnout, but it's all the same. In midterms over the past 80 years, there's been a surprisingly tight relationship between voting behavior in a given primary and the House popular vote. And based on that, this year's primary turnout suggests that Democrats would win the House vote by 13%, 13 points. If that sounds outrageous, look at the generic ballots I just read to you. YouGov economist D4 plus 14, et cetera, et cetera. That's much larger than what the generic congressional ballot forecasts if you go by the aggregate, which is eight, but not out of line with the higher numbers that were being given. So again, I'm not arguing which is correct. I'm arguing all the directions are the same.
1: Okay. I was thinking about the early voting things. Like I don't know how it is in all the other states, or really, I'm not even sure how it is in other counties beyond my own, but I suspect in Virginia statewide, to vote now early is a little more difficult. You have to go to the county seat, the county elections
0: You
1: office.
0: got to be motivated, eh?
1: Yes, you got to be motivated and you got to be willing to burn fuel to get there. And in addition to being like one of the
0: Well,
1: data
0: it's
1: center
0: Democrats are doing
1: capitals
0: their
1: of the world.
0: EV,
1: Yeah, that's
0: electric
1: exactly
0: vote
1: it. This is one of
0: vehicles, so
1: the
0: that they're not
1: electric
0: burning
1: vehicle
0: anything.
1: capitals of the world too, and as well as data center, kind of maybe it goes hand in hand. Right, so for the electric vehicle to get to the county seat and cast your vote early, as enthusiastic as you are, costs you a lot less than burning diesel to get there, especially in some of
0: Right.
1: those
0: If you
1: places
0: drive
1: where
0: your
1: the county
0: combine,
1: is
0: though, it's going to
1: 100
0: take you a week and a
1: miles.
0: half, right?
1: Yeah, right.
0: That's why you get elected in November, but they seat you in January because you have to drive a combine to get there.
1: Yep. That's right. It's one of the real drawbacks. But yeah, it's really quite amazing that that would have an effect. But yeah, soon enough, satellite voting opens up, but not until late in October, I think. But it's a real factor. Like you got to be not only motivated but willing to maybe drive in some of the rural western counties 100 miles worth of diesel, and then 100 miles back home, assuming you're going back home after you vote. It's gonna cost you half a tank of diesel to do it. That's $100.
0: Yeah, well, enthusiasm.
1: I know about that, and I'll press the
0: Yeah,
1: button on
0: enthusiasms.
1: yes.
0: Remember, I told you the story of the 19-year-old Michigan county chair who was writing on social media that this is awful. I'm knocking on doors. There's like no enthusiasm on the part of the Republicans. We're getting creamed out here. That guy resigned.
1: Okay. No one was listening to him.
0: No, everybody was listening
1: Oh.
0: to him, unfortunately, and
1: Oh,
0: they
1: all
0: said,
1: right.
0: "What are you doing? You're supposed to be a county
1: Oh.
0: chair who's supposed to be like right, And he said, "I'm just telling the truth." And they
1: Oh,
0: said,
1: okay.
0: "Well,
1: The
0: and he
1: wrong
0: said,
1: people were
0: all
1: listening
0: right,
1: to
0: I
1: him.
0: resign. I'm out of here. I
1: All
0: can't do
1: right.
0: this."
1: I thought he was like, well, everybody needs to pick up on the enthusiasm, so they didn't. Fine, I'm out of here. I quit. No, and so you have to leave because you said something
0: Because
1: bad
0: you're
1: about
0: not lying.
1: Republicans.
0: We
1: That's
0: want you to
1: funny.
0: lie. That's your
1: Okay.
0: job.
1: Yeah, he didn't understand it. He was too young to figure that out.
0: Right.
1: All right.
0: He had some really funny posts, though. In my lifetime, I've never seen anything like that. You're 19 years old.
1: Yeah, right. Okay. Well, it's still a lifetime.
0: It's
1: And
0: still a
1: yeah.
0: lifetime, I suppose. So, Amy Walter writing in the Cook Political Report. I'm just going to read you a little piece here. It's behind a paywall. So,
1: Oh, okay.
0: all of this stuff that we've been talking about is in the pundit roundup for today. It's a really long one. But political gravity finally caught up with Trump.
1: Not
0: Now the GOP
1: abbreviated.
0: has to try to spend their way out of it. See, the whole shtick here is that we have $100 million to spend, and we're just going to blow you out of the water with our advertising. What are you advertising about? Caravans? Trans stuff? As
1: Yes.
0: people have pointed
1: Oh,
0: out,
1: huge.
0: we're having
1: My
0: this fight
1: goodness.
0: in red states. And because it's in red states, you guys already passed all the laws saying that you can't do this stuff.
1: Yeah.
0: So nobody cares. And you're spending $100 million on these ads about James Tallarico is a trans weenie. And so
1: yeah,
0: that's going to win the
1: basically.
0: election, you know. And she writes,
1: yeah,
0: back in 2006, my House GOP sources knew their candidates were cooked when none of the attacks they were lobbing at their Democratic opponents, attacks that had been effective in the previous cycle, were sticking. And by the way, just as a parenthetical, as a side, 2006 is the best comparison to this election.
1: Okay. That was a Democratic House takeover year.
0: Yeah. There was a lot of, Katrina had been the year before for W.
1: Yes. Right.
0: And people were sick of Republicans.
1: Yes.
0: And so Democrats did really well that year. And that's the best comparison to what's going on right now. So back in 2006, my House GOP sources knew that their candidates were cooked when none of the attacks they were lobbying at their Democratic opponents, attacks that had been effective the previous cycle, were sticking.
1: Mm-hmm. Okay.
0: Ed Gillespie and caravans.
1: Right?
0: He did
1: yeah.
0: it the year after it was effective, and guess
1: One
0: what?
1: Of
0: it
1: your
0: didn't
1: favorites.
0: Work.
1: Yeah, right. He just figured, I don't know, it worked for somebody else. It's an odd thing to just assume the results would be the same.
0: Yeah.
1: But
0: Ed Gillespie, who used to run the RNC and is the former governor of Virginia, oh wait, he's not, because he didn't win that election.
1: Right.
0: And his whole election was based on caravans were going to do everything, and it didn't.
1: Yeah.
0: So Democratic and Republican operatives
1: Virginia,
0: we spoke with this week, says Amy Walter, told us that at this point, attack ads against Democrats were not yet moving the needle in the races they were tracking. Democratic candidates, for the most part, appear to be withstanding the deluge of advertising so far.
1: Good.
0: That's because, number one, they're stupid ads. Number two,
1: they're
0: based on the last cycle and they're out of date.
1: Yeah.
0: And number three, who the hell watches TV anymore anyway?
1: Ah, true also. Right.
0: So, yeah, go ahead. Spend the money. And if you want to sink it into Texas, because that's where $100 million of it is going.
1: Yeah.
0: That takes it out of circulation in places like Ohio, Maine, Michigan,
1: right.
0: New Hampshire, all the other places you say you want to pick up.
1: It could possibly make a dent in some of those places. Although, you know, the issue advertising certainly isn't going to do it. It is getting dumber, for sure.
0: Yeah. So she finishes up by saying, of course, many voters are only now tuning into the election, but with the cost of living showing no signs of improving, gas prices are going up, not down, and nothing on the horizon to galvanize and motivate disaffected Republicans in the way that the overturning of Roe v. Wade did in 2022, Republican spending advantage may not be enough to effectively minimize their losses.
1: All right. Good.
0: Now, parallel to that, Charlie Cook says, don't think about this as a blue tsunami.
1: All right.
0: Think of it as a red undertow.
1: Huh. Okay.
0: I would add, Charlie, you got that wrong. It's a red riptide.
1: Ah, oh, yeah, yeah. That's a little
0: okay.
1: more scary.
0: The point is,
1: right?
0: Democrats have a damaged brand due to Biden and not getting out of the race and Harris losing and all of that. That was recent. People remember that.
1: Okay.
0: They weren't thrilled
1: it's a while ago,
0: with
1: right.
0: either the pandemic, which wasn't Biden's fault, inflation, which wasn't Biden's fault, but they remember that stuff.
1: Yeah.
0: Democrats have a damaged brand. Charlie's point is, it may well be that this is an enormous flip and people vote Democratic, but it's less because they love Democrats.
1: They don't
0: What's
1: love
0: really
1: anybody.
0: Going on here? They hate Republicans.
1: That's fine.
0: And that's fine. That's okay.
1: Yeah.
0: And so people yell at Charlie Cook for saying, well, you're always on the Republican side. No, he's not. He's a nonpartisan, and he's probably absolutely right about this. And as David Waldman just said on his own show, who cares?
1: Yeah. I mean,
0: just give us the votes.
1: It
0: we'll
1: works
0: worry about
1: way.
0: The brand on November 4th.
1: Yeah, I guess so. I mean, they don't love anybody. That's all right. They're not supposed to. They're just, you know, they need to cast a vote.
0: It'd be better
1: if
0: they love us, but the more important thing is they hate them.
1: Right. And so I have news for everybody who, of course, the political advice from the center used to be, well, it's not enough to be anti-Trump. Well, it's not only. One, it is. And two,
0: how
1: I'm
0: do you
1: not
0: know?
1: Just
0: Ask
1: anti-Trump.
0: Ashley Hinson.
1: I'm also anti-Ashley Hinson.
0: But,
1: so
0: you know, you're right. I mean, if you look at it down to the ground here, it's not enough to be anti-Trump because Ashley Hinson may lose, even though she's anti-Trump, and Mike Rogers may lose, even though he's anti-Trump. Yeah. And so all of these people in the House who voted for the War Powers Act may wind up losing their Iowa seat because they're anti-Trump. So you're quite right, being anti-Trump isn't enough. But not for the reasons that people normally say.
1: I guess that's true, too.
0: It's not enough for Republicans to be anti-Trump. Right. You have to be for something.
1: Not only will people who are informed not believe it, but the general average voter will not have seen your last second furtive attempts to, you know, chuck Trump in the trash can as you pass by. It's not working, and it won't make any sense to people, and they will never notice it, and they'll never see your ads. Okay. So they're burning all the money. That's good. I'm sure they're asking themselves.
2: What the hell is supposed to do, you moron?
0: That was I was thinking about what I'm supposed to do for rounding everything up when there's so much going on. Yeah. You know, I tried to, this is all I could get in. But what the hell am I supposed to do?
2: Go away and come back tomorrow.
1: That's your answer.
0: I'll come back Wednesday.
1: I guess. All right. Well, fine. No problem. Well, it is Wednesday now, and I've missed the cue for my music. So a little note to the upstairs editing suite. They'll fix it. Okay. Well, it is Wednesday. Tomorrow, Thursday, you get a chance to do it again. I know it seems like a week as a year in politics, and one Wednesday this week, anyway, towards the end.
0: So we'll be back tomorrow. But remember, you can't spell dumb without a B.
1: Well, you can try, and he's running a whole campaign on it.
0: Dum-da-dum-dum.
3: I'm Rick Smith, and this is Labor History in 2. On this day in labor history, the year was 1906. That was the day that Dr. Harriet Louise Hardy was born in Arlington, Massachusetts. She pursued a career in medicine, driven by personal family tragedy. She lost her father to pneumonia when she was only 4 years old. She also lost a baby brother to the 1918 influenza outbreak. Dr. Hardy became an early leader in the field of occupational medicine. She was also the first woman to become a full professor at Harvard Medical School. Dr. Hardy began her career in occupational medicine when she began to investigate the causes of illness among workers making fluorescent lights in factories north of Boston. Many of these workers were women. Dr. Hardy researched the cases of berylliosis in Lynn and Salem, Massachusetts. The metal beryllium is used in the making of the lights. Inhaling dust or fumes of the metal can be deadly, but symptoms often do not begin to show up until years after exposure. Symptoms include shortness of breath, coughing, and scarred lungs. Dr. Hardy developed the National Beryllium Registry. It was one of the first registries of its kind to track the impact of a chronic health disorder. Her research helped lead to safety measures in the handling of this dangerous metal. Dr. Hardy also worked with unions, including the Oil, Chemical, and Atomic Workers Union and the United Mine Workers, to identify and address workplace health hazards. These included substances like lead, mercury, anthrax, and asbestos. She wrote a textbook on the subject of industrial toxicology with another pioneer in the field of occupational health, Dr. Alice Hamilton. Dr. Hardy helped to forge new ground in making job sites more safe and healthy for workers. Labor History in 2, brought to you by the Illinois Labor History Society and The Rick Smith Show.
1: All right, welcome back, everyone, to the KGO in the Morning Show here on Netroots Radio. Wow, there's a lot to take care of, and I have to make a note to myself about that second break music so I can send the note upstairs and make everybody unhappy. And by the way, I was just Googling or searching it up, as I'm told the kids say today. The internet tells me that the youngs have a different term for these things. So you might have had some doubts about it. I had some doubts about it myself, just to check. But we do have enormous EV adoption rate here in Loudoun County, but I think by counties, I don't know. I don't know if they're ranking them by raw numbers or by per capita or what. But it won't surprise you that California, I think, has the largest number, I guess, raw numbers of electric vehicles in their counties. Los Angeles County, leads the nation by raw volume due to its massive population and high vehicle ownership, according to the Department of Energy's site. But this is unfortunately an AI overview. That's what pops up first here, and I should be looking at better sources than that. San Francisco Bay Area counties, it is said, comes up next, following closely behind with some of the highest concentration rates in the country. And other major metro areas with high concentration include King County, Washington, Orange and San Diego counties in California, et cetera, et cetera. I don't know where we rank. I'm sure that there's something that will map it out. Oh, here's something by state from the Department of Energy. But just driving around here and just looking about observing, the adoption of electric vehicles around here. For a while, of course, it was like all Tesla, but big adoption among the Teslas, the Ford Mustang, the electric Mustang that they put out was very popular in here. And now the Rivian vehicles are enormously popular. So let's see, what's the, as a state, Virginia sort of middle of the pack, but I'd be curious about the Loudoun County, Fairfax County concentration. It doesn't really affect the price of tea in China, because it doesn't run on tea in China, but it does run on electricity, maybe affecting that. And I really do think it's probably a factor in the early vote thing. That and county size probably too. Out west, like I said, could be 100 miles to cast your ballot early at the county seat. What can I tell you? We'll see. Anyway, time marches on. Plenty of other things to catch up on. I mentioned briefly in passing, I don't know how to organize things today. It's still a mishmash, but the local fascination here, I guess, because we're in the Washington, D.C. area, is Trump's continuing insistence that that the whole place be remade in his image. That is to say, to have that weird orange piss floss hair style. I don't know what else, but it certainly have his name all over it. From the familiar stories that we've been dealing with for a long time category, there's new information on the ballroom. And I mentioned in passing also that he ran into some difficulty of some kind and then some possibilities that courts would hold him up. So he decided, all right, there's going to be a military bunker underneath it. And so therefore, national security means I got to have my ballroom. And it actually kind of worked with the courts. National security, we got to get out of the way. What's the national security aspect of the ballroom? Nothing. We're just adding some more crap underneath it, which we never discussed before. But we never discussed it because it was secret, because national security, except, then, of course, that whole logic thing falls apart because people point out, oh, there already is a gigantic secure bunker, which is in addition to the less than secure but and an aging bunker, but still existent bunker under the original East Wing, which got destroyed when you tore down the East Wing. So anyway, there's that. But the new modern one post 9/11, built by Barack Obama, and so therefore unusable by Trump. His name is on it or something. I can't go there. He's been in it. He's already used it. He wants another one. Doesn't really need the other one. He just needs the excuse of saying national security, so get out of the way in my ballroom. But also, yeah, then the absurdity of saying, oh, my arch might run into trouble too. Well, national security, that as well. And it's gotten so crazy that another story that we haven't really discussed, but which I'm sure you've seen discussed elsewhere, the First Amendment, the banning of news organizations, certain news organizations that he gets mad at from the White House, which is an ongoing saga itself. He's done this before, but now he's running into a different batch of difficulties because of this. Let's see. He threw out Politico, CNN, some big names. I don't even care what the list is. Shouldn't even matter what the list is. Anybody getting thrown out like this is problematic. There's lots of great analysis about the various implications of doing that. What I'm interested in connecting to right now is that he has actually been advised, I think, look, you're going to run into trouble with this one. This is a huge First Amendment issue. You can't just chuck people out of the White House when you disagree with their reporting, when you dislike their reporting. That's not a thing that we can do in this country. And he just thinks, there's a certain magic involved in this phrase. And so overnight, he actually has said, you know what? I threw them out because national security. And, I don't know whether he's going to even try to come up with some sort of connection or justification. I think he really just thinks they're magic words. And if you just say it, courts have to get out of the way. And sometimes they do, as dumb as it is. But anyway, so that's happening. That is interesting news in its own right. The ban, my favorite outcome, my favorite shakeout from the story is, on the ground logistical procedural, which no surprise to anyone listening to the show for 10 years. The great part has been, one, a little bit, finally, of additional solidarity among the White House correspondents there and saying, if you're going to throw out the bigs like this, and it's happened before and it's just getting tiresome and we're all going to stay away. I think so. The White House, the press pool participants from the big networks and big name journalistic outlets have said, all right, well, we're just not going to do pool duty at this point. And remember also that earlier in the second administration, the Trump White House seized control of the pool assignments as well. And said, we'll determine who's in the pool and who's out of the pool. But ended up being pretty much the same people anyway, because they're dependent on being able to reach people through the press. Trump loves doing media like no other president. I mean, he does his own and tries to get around it, and he says he hates it and everything, but he loves being on TV more than anything. But what was interesting, then the pool participants started to, boycott goings on at the White House and saying in solidarity, we can get away with it and you don't have to be there all the time. But they used to worry, well, we'll lose our competitive edge. If our competitors are banned from the White House, we'll get the exclusives. But now lots of people beginning to realize, one, it's exclusive coverage of garbage. Two, you can cover it from elsewhere. Three, he uses social media like no other president. So, just watch that, I guess, if you need something. But the logistics of it, every one of his dumb events that you would see, generally speaking, because Aaron Rupar was watching it, recording it, clipping it, and sending it out via social media. But, it goes out on the 24-hour news networks, et cetera, especially the ones that are dedicated to him. Every time he does a dumb event, it's on TV, drives everybody crazy, but he usually says something stupid, wild, or whatever, and everybody has to talk about it. So I guess the first event that was widely impacted by this, he was doing a ribbon cutting for his new helipad, the dumb thing that he had built on the South Lawn, really to cover up the dead grass from the UFC fight more than anything else, I think. So he installed this gigantic helipad with a seal of the President of the United States. He had a ribbon cutting for it the other day. And normally the White House pool is there because the president is appearing in public, and they really do. They used to consider it their duty. The idea of having an independent Washington or White House press pool was they were constantly they would cover everything he did. He's always making news, et cetera. But also, there was a national security element there. Wherever he went, there would be video rolling in case there was any kind of an incident. There would be not only coverage, but evidence of what happened and capture the scene and maybe help them piece something together. There was a real national security role there. But in addition, it meant there was always cameras and maybe just as importantly, microphones on the scene. And Like we learned at the time, let's see, when for a while there was no, when we were having the fight over electing Kevin McCarthy speaker, and we had that really interesting and different kind of style of coverage of the proceedings in the House, and everybody was really enjoying all these new and different camera angles and et cetera, that we don't usually see on C-SPAN. And we learned that was because there had been no rules package adopted and no speaker in office, and that usually those cameras are controlled by, or what we see on C-SPAN comes to us via cameras that are controlled by the Congress itself, the House of Representatives and the Senate respectively, and they are fixed in certain areas and they can only shoot certain angles. But because they weren't operating, let's say it was also possibly we have a government shutdown at the same time. I can't even remember whether it was two different. The causation I can no longer recall with clarity, but when they needed to cover proceedings in the House, but the House-controlled cameras were, for whatever reason, not operating, they allowed C-SPAN. C-SPAN petitioned them, can we bring our own cameras and handheld cameras and cover proceedings in the House? And they thought, you know, okay, in the interest of transparency, yes, you want to continue to cover what's happening inside the House. And we got all this fantastic coverage from down on the floor and different angles and different shots, and we really learned a lot more about what was going on, what the dynamics of the House were as they were doing this work. And some of it was really contentious, and because a lot of it had to do with electing Kevin McCarthy to the speakership on like the 99th ballot or whatever it was, 16th. No, I'm exaggerating. But we learned about the logistics and operation of these cameras, and I told you what I know about how C-SPAN usually works, using the feed from these House cameras going up to the TV and radio gallery and then being piped out, and then you put the little C-SPAN bug on it and they can cut in and, you know, put themselves in there and give you commentary while still showing, you know, the House floor voting going on, all of that. That's not House feed. That's different. That's something that's proprietary to C-SPAN. Well, now we learn that when they showed up to cover the ribbon cutting for the helipad, that there was still video being provided, but no audio, because the White House pool people are the ones responsible usually for bringing the good equipment, the ones with the microphones, and because they're doing it for the pool, yes, they work for ABC News, NBC News, CNN, whatever, but because they're involved in the pool, they make the audio available to the pool and everybody can download it and mix it with their own video. On the cheap, you have people like OAN and Newsmax and now various other right-wing outlets that basically run their own cameras, or maybe even off of somebody's cell phone for all I know, and they just grab the audio from the pool and everything works just fine. And it looks like they have a real, genuine, full-blown White House presence when they really don't. They're just doing it on the cheap based on the pool providing it to them and having to provide it to them sort of generically. And they can label it as their own on the way out to, you know, to the satellite feeds. But now nobody's providing microphones for them. And I guess, you know, I'm sure they have access to the cash to go and get their own microphones. Now the White House, though, is trying to jump in and fill the breach with their own state-run TV network. I mean, I guess one of the things that's available to everyone, and I guess therefore to the White House as well as anybody else, you know, Newsmax, et cetera, also certainly taking advantage of it, but individual creators taking advantage of the fact that you can stream video and audio content on the internet. Yeah, I don't tell anybody, but you could add video to this show, for instance, for a relatively small investment. But we're not doing it because that would include investment in time, anyway, in trying to make myself look presentable each day. And we don't have that kind of capital to invest. But right, so a cheapo outlet like Newsmax or the others can basically free ride off of the big networks, providing them everything they need to make it look like they're a professional outfit. And guess who was suddenly missing from the ribbon cutting at the helipad? I thought that was great. They put out the video, but you couldn't hear anything. And even the White House version of it, they put it out. They also had no audio. Now, I think they're going to jump on that problem and fix it. But, you know, I just thought it was interesting to say. It was one of those situations you always dream about. Well, I'll show you. I won't show up and do the thing that you have come to depend on and free ride on all along, and then you'll be embarrassed. So they were embarrassed for a day. And unfortunately, the upshot of it then becomes, well, now we're going to have a state-run TV network. It's a Trump TV. And they'll put out their own news from the White House, which is, of course, you know, even worse for the First Amendment. But anyway, I just thought that was something we had not discussed on the show. And I loved the logistical element of it, that these guys show up to do their job the way they usually do it, you know, fake job, working for Newsmax or whatever. But you know, all the free stuff that they glommed off of the big networks who were paying for all of this was gone, at least for the day, and showed them up and made them look ridiculous, at least for that one day. Now, back to the other overriding story, Trump putting his name on everything and doing everything he wants to, regardless of laws or now safety, but declaring national security as the reason he's able to do it. I don't know what the national security claim was for saying we got to kick people out of the White House press corps, but if you want, you can chase that down. This, though, back to the building spree. And I still have more about this elsewhere, but today's thing, this is good. From the Washington Post, which is covering this as a hometown issue, I guess. I am the code. Trump clashed with ballroom architect over safety issues, probably over every kind of issue. But you may recall that the first architect of the ballroom resigned at some point because the project got more and more ridiculous as things went on. How ridiculous? I am the code. I bet you can already guess what that's about. James McCreary II resigned in October after warning that the president was insisting on designs that were not only monumentally stupid, stairways to nowhere, buildings that were impossible to build, whatever, but insisting on designs that violated fire and safety codes. No surprise. There's no way he knows any of those things offhand. And probably they've been a bane of his existence all along, I'm sure. And now he can just say, there doesn't have to be a code for the president because I'm a unitary. I have an Article 2. And, you know, it may actually end up, quote unquote, working that way. But it won't save anybody's life if the place ever has a fire. What's going on? Sarah Blaski and Jonathan O'Connell reporting for the Washington Post. Increasingly, I don't recognize the names of Washington Post reporters. In the weeks leading up to his resignation last year, the first architect on the White House ballroom clashed with President Donald Trump, over design features that the architect believed violated building safety codes, according to two people with knowledge of the discussions and corroborating documents reviewed by the Washington Post. James McCreary II withdrew from the project last October after warning repeatedly that Trump was insisting on a preliminary design that did not provide adequate emergency exit routes or fire containment measures. Who cares? We're never going to have a fire. And even if we do, the Secret Service will put it out. You know, I'm sure he just figures like, it's stupid. We're never going to have to deal with that. Who's going to light the White House on fire? Well, you know, traditionally the British. But, you know, they were also the last ones to wreck the building. And now you've started. And whatever. We'll see where this goes. So, of course, everybody who says so speaks on condition of anonymity because national security, we have to kill them. So Trump brushed off McCreary's concerns, they said. And the president countered that no building codes apply to White House construction. Is he right? Well. You know, it won't surprise you to know that not exactly, but also isn't there a way that he could say something, something, national security, I'm the president, and make it happen anyway? Well, yeah. So, but this is where the quote from the headline comes from. Trump brushed off McCreary's concerns. He says, the president counters that no building codes apply to White House construction. I am the code, Trump said. Ah, and for a ballroom that's being built as Versailles, I suppose, I am the code and I am the state are pretty good parallels. That episode, as described by the people familiar with the matter, offers new insight into Trump's priorities for the ballroom at a time when he is flexing executive power to fast-track construction projects across the nation's capital. The interviews and documents obtained by the Post, including early ballroom designs and images Trump appeared to have marked up with his trademark black ink Sharpie, and the whole piece is illustrated with his scribblings on photos and plans and blueprints and whatnot, also show how deeply involved the president has been in the details of the project. We're at war, we're losing that war, inflation's through the roof, nobody can afford anything, diesel, yada yada, groceries, throwing people off of Medicaid programs left and right, that too in the news. Just generalized disaster, but endless time and attention for the building projects. White House renovations and construction are typically handled by federal agencies required by law, you know, things apply to them, to comply with nationally recognized building safety standards to the maximum extent feasible, unless doing so would present a national security risk. So you run into problems, say the magic words. But Trump's White House construction projects, in addition to all that, are being routed through the executive residence, a tiny office that is not a federal agency and is therefore exempt from rules governing agencies, and most likely would be involved with things like, I would like different towels, or can we recarpet this bedroom, or, you know, get a bigger TV for this room or that room. You know, the executive residence, not the ballroom. He doesn't live in there. Not the East Wing at all. There's no residence there. Not the West Wing either, but the residence part of the building. Residence, that means house. House means White House. Whole thing is now under the executive residence. And you can't say no because Unitary Executive National Security, Article 2. The District of Columbia government has no jurisdiction to enforce local building codes on federal property. I think that'll make sense to most of you. The contractors hired to design and build the ballroom are responsible, though, for adhering to safety standards as they work nearly round the clock to meet Trump's ambitious deadlines, according to experts. Everybody else has to deal with these things, just not him. Discussions about the life safety deficiencies in the ballroom, life safety deficiencies in the ballroom's designs continued for months after McCreary resigned, according to White House records. It's not clear from the records reviewed by the Post whether the safety issues he identified have been resolved in more recent designs by Shalom Baranis Associates, the architecture firm that replaced McCreary's firm late last year. So, you know, I don't think any of you are interested in attending a ballroom event there, but I don't know what to tell you. All the MAGA people are going to die if there's a fire. Oh, no. Don't light that fire. They'll light it themselves. Someone's dress will probably burst into flames, and they'll all be sorry eventually. Shalom Baranis, I guess, Associates declined to comment. I would. When Post reporters visited McCreary's office this month, he asked them to leave and not contact him again. On Tuesday, in response to questions from the Post and details about its reporting for the story, McCreary issued a statement through a spokesman. Right? I don't want to talk to you. Get out of here. Get out of here. All right, well, I just came to tell you, we're running a story tomorrow that says Trump wants some stuff that's unsafe and stupid and dangerous. And we had word that you didn't want those things. Do you want to be in the story saying I didn't want those things? Or do you want to be in the story saying, I guess he was okay with it and resigned for other reasons. And so now he's talking to them. Okay, but only in a limited capacity. President Trump entrusted me with the earliest stages of the new ballroom design, the statement said. I am truly grateful for that honor and for the rich experience of working for him alongside all the highly talented and committed patriots at the executive mansion. Having completed the earliest designs, I stepped aside and a new firm was engaged, you know, doing his best to stay out of trouble. The Post previously reported that McCreary clashed with Trump over the size of the ballroom. In response to questions Tuesday, McCreary did not provide a specific reason for his resignation. A White House spokesman emailed a statement that said it would be factually false and totally inaccurate to say that McCreary's departure from the project was in any way associated with code issues. But I do recall as you probably do too, that he designed the ballroom and then Trump was like, I want to make it twice as big. And well, that's not, you can't just do that without changing some of the design. Yes, you can. And there goes McCreary. Compliance with safety codes has long been a priority since the, or has been a priority since the East Wing project began, allegedly. And aesthetics have not outweighed fire and safety standards, the statement said, which is to say, I guess all of the opposite of that is what's happening. That's why a White House statement says, oh, everything's in compliance. The current team of architects and consultants is responsible for designing the East Wing according to nationally recognized fire and safety codes, it said. Life safety issues have been addressed and resolved continuously as the design has evolved, the statement said. Now, look, this is a very long article, and I'd like to read it all, but it will consume, I mean, it's already consumed this segment, but it will consume a lot more. But by, I will say this, I have seen called out in the social media digestion of this story that not only are there inadequate fire exits, but this is a bit of a Trump special, I think. Not enough bathrooms, apparently, but specifically not enough women's bathrooms. And by the way, I thought they were trying to protect all of that and yada, yada. Anyhow, never mind all that. But I think that's a bit of a Trump special in his entertainment spaces. I think I don't know how conscious he is of it, but I think, well, one, he just undercounts all that. And, you know, he doesn't like planning for bathrooms, except for they should have gold fixtures or whatever. But I think they had, this is, what was it? I forget the square footage of this thing. It's gigantic and it holds 1,000 people. And I believe they had 7 bathroom stalls in total for the women. It's like, all right. But that's a Trump special. I think he likes to trap the women at the events at the bathroom, like in line for the bathroom. And I think all of his friends enjoy knowing that all the women are going to be stuck there. They can go and hit on them while they're waiting for the bathroom, which I don't think is a great opportunity, by the way. And I think their attention is elsewhere. But they love the idea of holding the women captive to this, at the sporting events, at the ballroom events, et cetera, et cetera. I think it's just a Trump special. But anyway, I thought that was an interesting call out. We'll be right back. Hi, everybody. It's me, David, still your host for the KGRO in the Morning Show after all these years. Thank you for all your continuing support for the show. 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All right, welcome back, everyone, to the KGRO in the Morning Show here on Netroots Radio. I'm sorry, the President Donald J. Trump KGRO in the Morning Show here on President Donald J. Trump Netroots Radio. It's getting to that point. I think I have the feeling that there's a lot of really extra good juicy tidbits in this article that I'd love to happen across as we read this, up to and including, like, I guess some of these illustrations show his circling things and saying stuff like, to when James McCreary was on the job, I guess he gave him some sort of a, probably an AI generated rendering of the way the colonnade from the main White House out to the East Wing might look. And he's marked it up. This is just kind of funny. I don't know what, something he's marked here is great. And he's pointing at something and I can't even tell you what he's pointing at here, but he's circled the tops of the columns. They're fake columns. But that they've used to give it, you know, to give it something of a federal look, I guess, along this colonnade. And he circled the top of them and says, James, great look, but Corinthian columns. You remember he's been obsessed with that. And they are the most ornate, rococo, garbage-looking columns you can get. and totally out of keeping with the style of the White House. But they're so they're high-end luxury columns. But again, these are not columns. These are deco columns. You know, they're half columns with like wood cores that they nail onto the outside and then paint up white to look like maybe they're marble, but they're not. And he's still concerned that the that they be, you know, topped with Corinthian, what do you call it, the top? Is it not finial, is it? I don't know. But they be Corinthian columns rather than whatever. Anyhow, the other thing that's funny is he's circled here is that there's, in the rendering, there's a giant flag on a giant flagpole, and I think he installed a new, bigger one on the south lawn, and its image is being reflected in the windows of the colonnade, which, you know, I don't know whether really, from this angle, whether it would really be in there, but he's circled the reflection and writes, great! Like, he's not putting a flag in the window. It just happens to be reflect. What kind of comment is it? Great, I love that you put the reflection of the flag in the window. I don't know. Anyway, he's just a dumb guy, and I guess that's what I wanted to say. All right, so besides the bathroom things, I'm sure there's other stuff. I believe he looked at the giant south stairway to the ballroom that he designed in there and said, we should have a handrail in the middle because, you know, he's wary about going up and down steps. And then he's marked up the whole thing with far too many notes for the president of the United States to be involved in. And created a lot of problems, we'll say this. Okay. Oh, and here's the one of the Sharpie markings expanding the footprint of McCreary's preliminary sketch of a ballroom that would have seated 640 guests, but as you know, he wanted it expanded to 1,000 guests. And yeah, sure, whatever, man. Okay. I'll just leave the rest of this at the moment. But it is going down to the level of Trump deciding which way the doors are going to open in different parts of the ballroom. He just loves being involved in this garbage, and he's still not good at it, and he still won't make the place fire safe. Bulletproof glass and drones on the top, but, you know, fire and anybody needing to go to the bathroom, deal with that. That's not even realistic. So I mentioned that there are other, and they mentioned in this article that there are other projects going on around Washington, all over the place. I think we did make mention of the fact that he wants to engrave his name on the U.S. Institute of Peace. The name is already on there, but it's in silver lettering, and he's upset that it's not carved in the stone. But for sheer duh, what the F are you talking about? How are you even going to make this connection that makes any sense in any way whatsoever? Impact, I guess. I don't know. I don't know where I was going with that sentence. But MS Now has this article. Let's see, who wrote this one? Brian Bennett, Laura Barron Lopez, and Jake Traylor, T-R-A-Y-L-O-R. Ready for this one? Trump aides explore attaching president's name to Ford's Theater. Yeah, you know, you have it right. Your recollection is correct. The place where Lincoln was assassinated, where he was shot. He died across the street in a private home, whatever, never mind, we don't need to split that hair. But Ford's Theater, the President Donald J. Trump Ford's Theater, I mean, I don't even know how you make the naming make sense, but I mean, he's got no connection to this, and it is, for very good reason, associated with only one president. Other presidents have attended productions there, both prior to and after the assassination, but there's nothing about it that makes it Donald Trump. I think he attended a production there once, and maybe that's it. I went there once, so it should be the Donald Trump, too. You know, I guess he envisions in the future. You know, President Donald J. Trump slept here. President Donald J. Trump. Well, that's basically a plaque that they put on the Resolute desk. But I don't know. That would be funny. I think they should do that. I wonder about this because, of course, it's associated with Lincoln. And then, of course, the gigantic triumphal arch slash drone launching pad slash sniper nest, what have you, gets in the way of and diminishes the Lincoln Memorial. And now he's tearing down the tearing down the Kennedy Center, certainly destroying the Kennedy Center. And by the way, Kennedy also, you know, buried at Arlington National Cemetery, that too being ruined by the arch. It just seems like for the president whose deepest fear appears to be that no one will mourn him when he dies, and he talks about this publicly all the time, he's taken on the project of making sure that the two presidents, I guess possibly I would say the two presidents in history that were the most mourned upon their passing because they were assassinated in office. And there were others assassinated in office that don't, you know, afford this level of respect for whatever reason. I mean, respect, yes, but I don't know. National outpouring and reverence continuing on a continuing basis. Lincoln and Kennedy, like, I'm going to destroy their memorials because they're getting all this attention, and they got all this attention when they died, and I'm not going to get enough attention when I die. So, and if I do, I don't want to compete with these two. So it's weird that he keeps going out of his way to ruin the memorializing of Lincoln and Kennedy in particular in Washington. I guess there's not much to do for Garfield. You know, McKinley, Garfield, there's just, it's not making any sense. But I don't know. I guess for whatever reason, he's just simply not doing it. All right. Well, anyway, Ford's Theater is apparently on the list somehow. And I don't know whether any of this is going to be explained in the article about what the connection is to Ford's Theater. But I'm curious to see. But really just the audacity I'm interested in. So there you go. Trump's aides explore attaching President's name to Ford's Theater. The playhouse where Abraham Lincoln was assassinated and has been mentioned among federal properties that could carry the president's name. People familiar with efforts told MS Now. Let's find out. As President Donald J. Trump, or as we now call him, the President Donald J. Trump, President of the United States, President Donald J. Trump. He puts his name on himself as well. As he fights to rename the Kennedy Center after himself, administration officials are circulating a list of government sites that could have his name affixed to them in some way, according to people familiar with the effort. One landmark that has emerged in the discussions among the administration has raised eyebrows. Ford's Theater, the playhouse where Abraham Lincoln was assassinated in 1865. It is unclear how seriously the theater is being considered, or how the administration would attach Trump's name to it. Like, can you do this? And this takes you through the machinations, I guess, to see whether it could really come to pass. One administration official said the idea has been discussed, but they didn't know where it stood. The prospect sparked a flurry of discussions over the past week among people responsible for the historic site. The discussions underscore how much of a priority honoring the president has become inside parts of the Trump administration, even as the Iran war nears its eighth month, and we're losing it, diesel prices hit an all-time high, the midterm elections approach in 6 weeks, and most Americans disapprove of the president's job performance, and I mean by historic numbers, as you know. Thank you, Greg. White House officials, advisors, and allies pitch ideas such as naming buildings after Trump to get on the president's good side, a former administration official told MS Now, granted anonymity to discuss internal matters. The president's view, the official said, why would I say no? Everybody's trying to please me. It's not a quote from him, but they imagine him saying that. But, I mean, that's, I guess, how you get ideas like this. It's not that they make sense. It's that I'm meeting with the president to ask him for some kind of a favor. So I want to make him happy and do something, and I'll just say, Mr. President, why don't we put your face on every NASA rocket. Ooh, I like that one. Like, we could paint up the whole thing to look like your body and your face on the cone of the rocket. And you know, I, of course, I'm thinking you get them to agree to that, and then you paint it. It's just the upper torso, such that, you know, the flame is coming out of his butt when it launches.

were looking for buildings and other sites that could carry the president's name while presenting an easier legal path than the Kennedy Center push. President Donald J. Trump's subway, like the sandwich shop, not the metro, but you can rename the metro to anything. Really just, they're looking for buildings. You're in luck. It's a city. It's full of buildings. And what if we don't own those buildings? Who cares? We'll just take over them legally and make them ours. You did it with the U.S. Institute of Peace. I don't see why we couldn't do it with the Sephora Jewelers across the street as well. Ford's Theater and the Peterson House, where Lincoln later died, are owned by the Interior Department. And, of course, he has an article, too. And maintained by the National Park Service as the Ford's Theater National Historic Site. The Interior Department manages roughly a fifth of the nation's land, in fact, including the 433 units of the National Park System, more than 570 national wildlife refuges, and hundreds of dams and reservoirs across the West. You could name all of them after Trump, if you wanted to. Since returning to office, Trump has imprinted himself on Washington, D.C. In addition to the Kennedy Center, his appointees have renamed the U.S. Institute of Peace for him, put his likeness on U.S. passports, an NPS, National Park Service, pass. Yes, the annual pass to get to the national parks. I've got one. It's horrific. And a 24-karat gold $1 coin. Huge banners adorned with his face outside the Departments of Justice, Labor, and Agriculture. Moved ahead with plans for a 250-foot, quote, triumphal arch near Arlington National Cemetery. Discussed opening a promenade at the Lincoln Memorial. Has demolished the east wing of the White House to make way for a new ballroom built to his specifications. And paved over the White House's Rose Garden for a Mar-a-Lago-style patio. The president and top administration officials have also reportedly discussed putting his name on Penn Station in New York, Dulles International Airport in Virginia, and the new Washington Commanders Stadium, the football stadium. Wow. Like, how are you going to make that work? Well, if the billionaires who own it won't do it, I'll myrtleize them and take their companies. Oh. Trump has denied pursuing renaming Penn Station. That's too crazy, of course. Some Republican lawmakers have gone so far as introducing legislation to rename Dulles for Trump, and then White House Press Secretary Caroline Leavitt, said in November that it would be, quote, beautiful for the Commanders Stadium to bear Trump's name. Ford's Theater might be a bit different. The scene of one of the greatest tragedies and turning points of American history, it is a working theater and a museum, and a living memorial to Lincoln. What a place, Trump said in a June 2019 gala speech at Ford's Theater, which is, I guess, his connection to it, before turning his attention to the box where the nation's 16th president was shot. You look right there, and that says it all. That's history at its highest. Name it after me. The site's name is, of course, set by a federal statute signed by former President Richard Nixon, which means a formal renaming would almost certainly require an act of Congress, but they needed it at the Kennedy Center, and they did it anyway, so who knows. But then they made him take it off, but then he kept it covered up with a tarp, and now he says he's going to rename it anyway. You tell me what's going on here. That constraint did not stop the administration, as you know, from putting Trump's name on the Institute of Peace or the Kennedy Center. Both drew immediate litigation. Name's still on the Institute of Peace and still trying to get it on the Kennedy Center. In response to a request for comment, the White House denied MS Now's reporting. This story is completely false, White House spokesman Davis Ingles said. A spokesperson for the Interior Department added via email, this is not true. But Doug Burgum and the Interior Department, you know, they also said stuck to the vandalism of the reflecting pool story until it was well after it was too late. The director of the Ford's Theater Society and the chair of its board did not reply to a request for comment. Trump just realized there was a board, and now that guy's going to be out, and Trump's going to be the chairman. Senator Bernie Sanders introduced legislation in January that would bar the naming of federal buildings or land after a sitting president, retroactive to the Kennedy Center and Institute of Peace. It has not advanced. The theater is currently staging Come From Away, interestingly enough, a musical about the Canadian town that took in thousands of passengers from passengers whose U.S.-bound flights were grounded after the September 11th terrorist attacks.

The production is part of the theater's commemoration of the 25th anniversary of the 9/11 attacks, an effort for which former President George W. Bush and Laura Bush lent their names as honorary chairs, which, of course, maybe that's how it reached Trump. Why is their name going on it? Why couldn't my name be going on it? And now he wants his name on it. He discovered a building. What a guy. Okay, so, you know, those are two related stories. You would also likely have seen, that there was a UN General Assembly going on. It is UN General Assembly week, and yes, New York is in an uproar always. It's an annual thing. A million billion diplomats come to town, and they all have security and are, as Greg pointed out, double parking, and they're closing major thoroughfares, and the bus schedules change, and it's just a little bit of everything there. Real chaos. And then, of course, all those leaders get to speak. And, I mean, technically, Donald Trump is still leading the United States of America as president. And so now he's been afforded the opportunity to address the United Nations General Assembly, at which, of course, he gave a speech saying, "I want to violate all the underpinning reasons for the existence of the United Nations." Maybe they'll finally pack up and leave. And I think he'd be happy with that. He wants that to happen. He's said he could get rid of the UN and make a move out of New York for a while. I don't know. Actually, he's not the only Republican president who has said that in the past. But of course, he gave a speech in which, he said, maybe I'm thinking about annihilating Iran. Maybe I'll destroy them so they can never, I'll just destroy their future. I guess he's hinting using nuclear weapons, which is a hell of a thing to say to the UN General Assembly. In addition to which, he speaks of the kidnapping of Nicolas Maduro, and now we have a deal for 65 billion barrels of oil. We're taking the oil, and uses the line, "To the victors go the spoils," right again to the UN, sort of chartered to end the wars of aggression and the whole "to the victors goes the spoils" mentality. But, you know, Trump bringing it back. New York Times, of course, covering the event. Hometown paper there, of course. "At the UN, Trump lays out a winner-takes-all vision of U.S. power. President Trump's speech at the UN General Assembly amounted to a rejection of the founding concept of the United Nations." They sat there in stunned silence, but, you know, nobody threw anything at him. The piece written by Zolan Cano Youngs and David E. Sanger, poetically beginning, "The podium of the United Nations was an unusual setting for the leader of a global superpower to threaten to annihilate the Islamic Republic of Iran or to declare that in another conflict to the victor belong the spoils. Yet that was exactly what President Trump did on Tuesday in threatening Iran if it failed to make a deal at the end to end a war that had stretched on far longer than Mr. Trump anticipated, and justifying his claims on Venezuelan oil reserves after American forces deposed its leader. Mr. Trump has long made clear that he has little use for the United Nations, one of the post-World War II institutions that he has dismissed as outdated and ineffective, but his speech at the annual opening of the General Assembly amounted to a pure American rejection of the concept behind the UN's founding in 1945. That would be to save succeeding generations from the scourge of war," which I guess he just doesn't want to do. "The global body's charter, written largely by the United States, expressly prohibited members from threatening or using force against a country's territorial integrity unless acting in self-defense or with the UN's authorization." And you remember when even Republican presidents went to the UN to try to get that authorization? No more. On Iran, Mr. Trump made it clear that he and he alone would decide whether to strike a deal with Tehran's leaders or, quote, "annihilate the Islamic Republic."
It may have been a largely a negotiating tactic. A little later in the morning, American officials quietly met with Iranians, who were also in New York for the opening session, of course, though it was unclear whether any progress was made or whether Mr. Trump himself would meet with top Iranian officials. But his threats were not limited to the war that has consumed his presidency for months since the United States and Israel launched attacks on Iran. He promised that Cuba's government would fall one way or the other. And if his "to the victor belong the spoils" line seemed drawn from the days of American gunboat diplomacy more than a century ago, that did not seem to bother the president. Mr. Trump has made it clear that he is willing to use the power of the U.S. military not only for the benefit of securing critical resources like Venezuela's huge oil reserves, but also to turn a profit. You know, big deal at the UN. Everyone loves profits. Mr. Trump's comments came at a moment when he appeared more isolated than ever from traditional allies and when Americans were telling pollsters they overwhelmingly disapproved of his foreign policy. But none of that seemed to lead Mr. Trump back away from the fiery threats that he has combined with military action in his second term. And again, more, you know, certainly a lot more to examine here. Certainly some additional dumb lines in these speeches that, you know, I think you got the highlights there. But I just want to at least note that this is also a very big event for everyone else in the world. And they are absolutely taking advantage of the fact that they're all in town for the General Assembly to meet on the sidelines with Mark Carney from Canada, just basically looking for, oh, is there a way that we can just, is there, what can we do to cut the United States out of the system into which it's built around itself? I mean, they're not hanging on. They're not going to resist letting us go. What can we build for ourselves in terms of global structure and international cooperation such that we can leave them behind? They appear to want us to leave them behind. Let's do it. I mean, it's a huge, huge blow to international prestige of the United States, but we've kind of been over that ground. So I just want to note that that's going on. We're not covering that, or I should say, we haven't had a chance yet to discuss it. It's not that the newspapers aren't covering it, but it's sort of secondary as a story to the incredible self-destruction of our international standing, I guess rightly so. But we shouldn't be ignoring the fact that the world isn't sitting around waiting. They're no longer waiting for him to die or leave office. They're saying we just have to reorganize right now while he's in power. And I don't detect any interest in his preventing our doing it either. So anyway, a couple of additional crazy-ass lines, I think, that were included here. We'll just continue with the story for the moment. Even by Mr. Trump's standards, the speech seemed to disregard the foundational purpose of the UN, an institution he has long derided as ineffective and unsuited to deal with the contemporary issues of the world. It echoed a social media post earlier this year in which he threatened to wipe out Iranian civilization. You may remember that one. But it was startling to hear such explicit threats from the podium of the United Nations. That seemed to be the president's intent, as he celebrated taking actions that past presidents and the UN itself shied away from. Some quotes, for instance, "Will a deal be made with Iran that lets them rebuild and create a far, far greater country than it ever was before? Maybe one of the greatest in the Middle East or even the world?" Mr. Trump asked to no one, before raising a far different prospect, with no apparent effort to differentiate between the country's leadership and military and its civilians. "Or do I annihilate the Islamic Republic and do it quickly and strongly, very strongly," people are saying, "never giving them a chance to kill and destroy people and countries again? Do I drive them into hell?" Thank you, Stephen, for including that one. "With no chance of survival and no hope of future greatness or generations?" Mr. Trump said from the General Assembly podium, where our world leaders typically present themselves as champions of peace. By the way, give me the Nobel Peace Prize. He made no mentions of his frustrations that a war that he boasted would last only days or weeks is now stretched to just shy of 7 months.
His speech, in short, seemed to embrace the core doctrine of his second term, that the United States would use a combination of overwhelming military and economic power to suit its own ends and to bolster the national economy, which hasn't worked, rather than work through the painful, often slow diplomacy of deal-making and economic coercion. But he made no acknowledgement to the role of international bodies like the UN and seemed to suggest that they should simply line up behind the United States. And like I said, no indication that they are interested in doing anything of the sort. Okay, let's see. There's a couple other stories. Well, some of these I'll just have to save, and we're out of time, of course. But, I don't know. Let's see if we can hint at something, or is there anything that we need to, like, squeeze in before we go? Oh, you know what I haven't done? And I don't know whether we're ever going to have time to sit down with this one, but just, you might find it interesting. In the Atlantic, where there's always something good to read, but also always something frustrating to read as well, someone's been circulating this since we spent so much time talking about Trump's obsession with the architecture and with remaking Washington, D.C. in his image. Let's see, when did this get published? It was just from April of this year. Hitler's edifice complex. Get it? Edifice complex. Yes, he too, as a matter of fact, was obsessed with adding an expensive new wing to the Reich Chancellery, part of his grandiose architectural ambitions for the nation's capital. A piece by Timothy W. Ryback, and illustrated with some startling photos of Hitler, not Trump, sitting down squinting closely at little models of the different pieces of architecture that he planned to add to Berlin. And I think everybody knows what the comparison is there, and I recommend it to you, but you should keep it in back of mind for all that. We'll be back tomorrow and Friday, of course. Greg joins us tomorrow. We'll catch up on a couple of other things, or make it headway through the backlog, I think, along the way. But of course, in the meantime,

0: bias that he picks up on. Sometimes we'll pick up on it eventually, but sometimes we never get around to it. Tops of the list today, Trump announced, of course, that he will annihilate the whole world, really, with super intelligence. Part of the other part of the speech that he gave at the UN that we didn't get to, from only as a wry aside to Greg at some point.
1: You have been listening to KGRO in the morning
2: with David Waldman.
0: But have you heard this one? That we're no longer going to be calling it artificial intelligence or AI. We're going to call it what it really is, a much better name, super intelligence. So please, we're all going to call it SI. And then he made some weird comment. We'll see whether I have power to maybe make this happen. Maybe I don't. I don't know. Well, we might have the power to come back tomorrow. We'll try it out.

0: Hello and welcome to the Scholar Circle, scholarcircle.org. I'm Maria Armudian. In this hour, what are the politics of data collection, and of the US Census? How do decisions about these things impact our politics? Doug Becker explores.
1: I'm Doug Becker. Data drives politics, but politics drive data. That is to say, we make political decisions based on data, often selected from mountains of available information. But how we gather the data is itself an inherently political decision, or actually many political decisions. And nowhere is this more clear than when the US collects information about its population. Every 10 years, the Constitution mandates that the government must conduct a census. And this process is complicated, is inherently political, and never was that more evident than in the 2020 census. So, this is the message of our guest today, the complications, the politics, the messy sausage making when it comes to gathering this data. Our guest today is Dana Boyd. She has written a new book entitled Data Are Made, Not Found: A Story of Politics, Power, and the Civil Servants Who Saved the US Census. She's the Jerry Gray Professor of Communication at Cornell University, where she works on topics at the intersection of technology and society. She's also the founder of the research institute Data and Society and the author of It's Complicated: The Social Lives of Network Teens. And of course, today's book on the census. Dana Boyd, thank you so much for joining us and sharing your thoughts, on this book and on the census.
2: Thank you for having me.
1: So the first question I led off with, data is politics, politics is data. We tend to want to think data exists kind of, it exists, and our job is to gather the data. But I mean, literally, the title of your book, Data is Made, Not Found. What do you mean by that?
2: So I was like most people, I actually knew very little about the census before I ended up in this project. I just assumed that, somehow the government went around and kind of played some game of duck, duck, duck and figured out where all the people were and then, added it all up and things happened. And it was that naivete, which was both a blessing and a curse on this project, right? Because I ended up looking and trying to understand what was going on. And the more I dug in and tried to really grapple with what goes on, the more I appreciated just how messy the data making process is. And we can talk a lot, and I'm sure we'll talk a lot about the politics of it in the big P politics sense. But there's also just these like little micro things. So let me give an example. One of the ones that really fascinated me, which is that if the Census Bureau were to publish age data as collected, right? How old are you? You would think this would be something that the Census Bureau had figured out and it would be really easy and they could collect it and publish it out and everything's great. But it turns out that if they were to publish the data as collected, they'd get these crazy heaps at ages ending in 0 and 5. And not just in the 2020 census. In fact, I looked back to the 19 or to the 1880 census. And you can compare what the Census Bureau published in terms of its statistics versus the individual records that are now available for the public to see. And the reasons are really messy. Turns out some people round, they're not 72, they're 70, right? Just like shave off a few years here or there. But they also don't know the age of some of their roommates. And they, are asked sometimes to call upon and say the age of their neighbors, and they don't know the answer to that either. And let's be honest, some enumerators kind of round because they don't want to ask the question. So there's all sorts of different reasons why we don't have the age data exactly as collected, that they end up getting smoothed. And this data, we would think of as not that particularly controversial in the scheme of things. It's not that particularly controversial. But if you're trying to think about what the aging of the population is, what does it mean that we are not able to get exact data on that? Right. And that's just the tip of an iceberg. And so part of it for me was just like, how do we understand what all is involved in the process of making these data? And as you hinted, 2020 was special.
1: And by the way, when thinking of that question, we all learned early in like high school science days that the act of observation changes the data, the Heisenberg principle, how much the person who's trying to gather the data, they may not want to have an impact on the data, but they clearly do.
2: It's totally true. And it's interesting to see how that has changed throughout history. So, up until 1960, it was really common that the enumerators, the census takers who would go and knock on doors, would sort of look at somebody and be like, I'm going to guess you're this age and this race, and we're going to fill out the forms based on what I see. And there was a really interesting shift that happens, most notably in 1960, because people were given the option on paper to self-respond. And that changed all sorts of features about the data. Now, that doesn't mean that there's not still a consequence of, what it means that this data are collected by the government, right? If you actually allowed people to self, announce all of their information, you would have hundreds of people living at 1600 Pennsylvania Avenue. Because it turns out people will also put all sorts of things in because they have feels. And one of those feels is that the government shouldn't be asking this question, so they're just going to declare themselves the president. There are not that many refugees living inside the White House. So, this is this really interesting moment about how each of these decisions shape it. And the Census Bureau goes through this process of knowing that every way in which it collects data is incomplete, it's partial, it's got, all sorts of noise in it. And it's trying to do different forms of triangulation. That's part of its data quality process. Does it mean that it gets, everything right? Absolutely not. Those data have all sorts of problems with it. But for the civil service of the Census Bureau, that ideal of a perfect census is their North Star. And they are working and working and working towards that North Star, knowing full well they'll never reach it, but knowing that they can keep improving, they can keep learning, they can figure out something from the last time and see how they improve it. And so it's that iteration and evolution that animates so much of the work in order to produce democracy's data, because the people inside this agency are really committed to making certain that the public has the data it needs to uphold this democracy that we have strangely anchored to data.
1: And that comes through certainly in the book, the commitment of the people that they really are trying to be as accurate as possible. But very early in the book, you have an observation I want to delve into. If there's one thing in an age where we have quite a bit of bipartisan, competition, the one thing the two parties seem to agree on is they don't like civil servants. First of all, where does that come from, and how much does that have an impact on the ability to do something like conduct a census?
2: It's important to realize that this is not just new. This isn't a story of 2026. And one of the things that I realized going into this project was I had to unpack my own fields because I grew up in this country and I had been drumbeat over my head that civil servants were stupid, that civil servants were incompetent, that they were malevolent, that industry could do it all better. All of those narratives were floating around my head when I started this project. And I had to check myself because I was like, oh no, that's not what's going on here at all. And as I tried to like deal with my own feelings about it, I was really faced with all of these external pieces of it. I'd go and tell people that I was working on the census. They're like, ugh, that's so boring and lame. And like, and then they would mouth off about different kinds of civil servants. And I was like, wow, like this is so pervasive. And so I went back and I did a lot of, trying to reflect on how we got here. And it turns out that there's many moves throughout the 20th century where policymakers had concluded that lambasting civil servants was a way of changing the government for the way they wanted it to be changed. For some, it was to make it smaller government. For some, it was to outsource the government. And we get different versions across both political parties and in the public writ large. But at the end of the day, what I kept witnessing, and I had the privilege and challenge of being inside the Census Bureau under, multiple presidents with multiple, with both political parties. And I got to see, some pretty awful behavior by political appointees that just made me sad. And I also got to see some political appointees who were really, really dedicated and showed up and supported the civil servants. So I don't want to say they paint them with that broad of a brush that they're all bad. But it was one of those things that I didn't expect. I had this assumption that, naively, that there were, good parties and bad parties. And it turns out that that's just not how it plays out. And for the civil servants, they're acutely aware of it. And they have, a lot of deep frustrations towards both political parties, that are many decades old.
1: So we're on the record for this. You started this research and started this access under President Obama, right? And then through President
2: So
1: Trump and
2: yeah, I
1: President Biden.
2: started talking to the Census Bureau because I was a part of the Commerce Department's Data Advisory Council under Obama. And then I spent more and more time during the first Trump administration. And then I went, was still there during the Biden administration. And then I had, begun the write-up and was really, gone before the second Trump administration. But I had gone back in to fact check a lot of my work during the beginning of the second Trump administration. And I've been in conversation with people, who have faced a much darker period. Unfortunately, many of the people that I spent wonderful amounts of time with have been forcibly retired, or just left under pretty, horrible duress. So it's been a that's also been a whole weird twist that I wasn't expecting from the time in which I submitted the book, and things just keep getting darker.
1: So obviously your research, the direct observations are the 2020 census, but how different was the 2020 census versus, previous censuses? In the sense that, I mean, we're going to get into some of the politics behind all of this, and it's we talked a lot more about the census in 2020, and we're are familiar with a lot more of the political issues, but was it kind of unique that way, or is this pretty much a
2: Right.
1: trend?
2: So there are some things that are very much through lines, and there are some things that are radically different. Let's start with the most radically different. There was a global pandemic, right? And the global pandemic changed everything. And it's ironic because one of the original playbooks where they were doing, uh-oh scenario planning, had actually imagined a global pandemic for the 2010 census. And everybody's like, that is so ridiculous. That will never happen. That playbook was set aside, as a training guide for 2020. And oops, that's where we ended up. So that is the thing that is like most radical, along with the fact that there were natural disasters at an unprecedented scale. So I want to acknowledge that first and foremost, and we can dive into it because it had all sorts of implications for the schedule and for operations and et cetera, et cetera. But there were other things that are part of an interesting through line. So and it's important to keep in mind when I say the 2020 census, it's not like it started and ended in 2020, right? It's a 10-year minimum cycle. And I got to see, the whole cycle at one point or another. But so in previous decades, they would, run into a problem. So one of the problems, for example, in the 2000 census had to do with this master address file, which is the file in which they try to find all the housing units. And for all sorts of reasons, it ended up being a disaster. And so then they tried to improve that for 2010. And so for 2010, they were supposed to have these handheld devices for enumerators. And for various reasons that I detail in the book, that didn't happen. But they learned from that and they had handhelds in 2020. So there are things that keep changing across all of them. And there are other pieces that, they kept evolving and strengthening that went really sideways. So, for example, the whole way through the 20th century, they were struggling with how to address undercounts, right? People who are missed in the census, and in particular, what's known as differential undercounts, which means certain subpopulations who are more likely to be missed. So, for example, young children are more likely to be missed, than adults or older populations. And so they try to improve this, and it's throughout the later part of the 20th century, it was referred to as the last 1%, because things had gotten much better. But response rates had also started to decline. And one of the great ideas for the 1990, and then even more so for the 2000 census, was we'll get all these stakeholders to be involved and participate in the census. And if we get them committed to this and they do community outreach and all of these other things, maybe we can address that last 1%. And most people argue that in the 2000 and 2010 census, they were both significantly improved by this process. And so going into 2020, there was a lot of commitment to, stakeholder engagement and outreach and community-based organizations and local, get out the count efforts, et cetera. And there are many ways in which the pandemic upended this. For example, there were going to be, events on one day in churches to get everybody to, participate. But people didn't go to that didn't go to church that Sunday because of the pandemic. But there were also ways in which, because things had become partisan, because things had become so fraught, this participatory engagement ended up having its own political flavor to it. And in some ways, as one of the cases I detail in the book, it actually backfired. And that wasn't what people intended, but we have this new form of contestation. And so I lay out in the book all of these different ways in which there's both continuities. And continuities are things that people don't realize are continuities. It turns out the citizenship question is, decades in the making, but also things that were very specific to 2020, that people hope never to have to deal with again, like the pandemic. And there are things that were very specific to 2010 that actually motivated radical changes. Like a good example here is there was a big recession. The Census Bureau was able to hire a lot more people in 2010, but they knew that the probability that that occurred again was very low. So they had to make a lot of changes in preparation for the possibility that they wouldn't be able to hire 500,000 people. So things like this that are both specific and general.
1: And you listen to the Scholar Circle, scholarcircle.org. I'm Doug Becker. Today's show, we're talking about the politics of data and the data of politics, specifically the 2020 U.S. Census. Our guest today, Dana Boyd's written a new book on this called "If Data Are Made, Not Found: The Story of Politics, Power, and the Civil Servants Who Saved the U.S. Census." Now, you referenced the citizenship question. Let's get into this question, because at one level, remember, I mean, that was a huge issue in 2020. We were all kind of talking about that. I guess the first obvious question was the one that the president would raise: why wouldn't you want to know whether or not somebody is a citizen? What made that question so controversial?
2: Well, so this question is, what does it mean to know and how do we know? It turns out that we have two different instruments that we think of as the census. One of those instruments was at one point called the short form and is now just referred to as the decennial census, which is a small number of questions asked of every single person who resides in the United States. There's also a larger form, was called long form. It's now called the American Community Survey, which is a rolling sample-based survey where we ask a lot more details in order to build a portrait of the United States. And we've been asking about citizenship on that long form and on the American Community Survey for many decades now, because indeed we do want to know. We want to understand features of the American public. However, the short form is used for very, very specific things, and it demands questions that are asked of everybody. And so the story of why these two are separable has to do with a decision made by Congress that said to follow the Constitution, we cannot use a sample-based survey for apportionment. Now, apportionment is the mechanism by which, after we count all the people, we allocate political representation to each state based on the numbers, which is what Article 1 of Section 2 demands of Congress. Now, in 1929, Congress absconded with its responsibility, and it gave huge chunks of that responsibility over to the president because it began what is an automated apportionment process. So it set the size of the House to 435 people, which, by the way, it's Congress's, prerogative about how big it is. And it set the actual mathematical formula for how to do this, which again is Congress's prerogative. But it decided it couldn't deal with the politics of this anymore, so now the president could do it. So fast forward to the fights of 2020. And what happens by this point is we have a bunch of other things that are dependent on these data. One of the things that happens in the mid 1960s is we pass a series of civil rights laws. There's the 64 and 65 Civil Rights Act, there's the Voting Rights Act, and then later we have the Equal Employment Opportunity Act. The Voting Rights Act actually says, oh, well, actually, if you're going to allocate those representatives and then the states are going to go further and distribute political power through redistricting, which is where the drawing of the maps happens. And to be clear, that's often called in the public language of gerrymandering, which has its own fun history. If you're going to do that, you have to do it in this particular way. You can't just draw these maps arbitrarily. You have to make sure that minority populations in a state stand a chance of being a minority, a majority within a district. So you can't draw all your maps to make certain that the minority population of the state can never be the majority. And so this, goes into the courts, and we've been having all these fights about the Voting Rights Act, et cetera. So President Trump sits there and says, ah, In order to be able to properly uphold the Voting Rights Act, due to changes in a court decision earlier called Evanwell, we need to make sure we also get citizenship data. So this is no longer about like we want to understand the country, and now he's saying no, we get to redistrict according to this. And the courts had already ruled that this was true. However, people suspected, what turned out to be clearly his goal, that he didn't just want to have the Voting Rights Act be upheld by having citizenship data, because those can be used, the sample-based data can be used for that. But he wanted to go further and say that we're going to subtract non-citizens from the apportionment count, right? And this is a constitutional matter. Article 1, Section 2 of the Constitution states that we count all residents. And there's a sort of interesting when you dig into this, it means that US citizens who are living abroad, who were not sent abroad by our military or our State Department, they don't count in the census. Meanwhile, immigrants who are living in the country do count. And again, that's a constitutional matter. So what is happening is that the president is like, I'm going to subtract non-citizens. But he didn't originally say that was his agenda for the citizenship question. Originally, he said it was just Voting Rights Act. And then what happens, which is where I detail this in the book, is he moves forward with that justification. He is sued, that goes to the Supreme Court. And in a really crazy made-for-TV spectacle story, the courts learn from the New York Times days before their decision is to be made that it probably was about apportionment, not about redistricting. And the best good guess is that Roberts was kind of annoyed that he was lied to. And so the result is that the court came back and said, Trump, you can use this for it, and we can fight that out as an issue, but you cannot lie to us, and you lied to us. So come back to us with the real reason. But the timeline was such that he couldn't do that, and so he made a series of other demands on the Census Bureau. So this is a long-winded way of getting at this, but I think part of what I'm trying to tell is that there's many different layers to this, and the actual story of why citizenship and why subtracting people from apportionment roots back to a really xenophobic story involving an ophthalmologist in the 70s. And I go through this, and so hopefully it's a fun little piece where you start to realize that there are twists and turns and narratives here. And of course, we're back. This is a core part of what will be shaping the 2030 census.
1: When I was thinking about the citizenship question, obviously, as a political scientist, somebody interested in these questions, we'd like to know what percentage of the population are citizens, what percentage of the population are immigrants, what percentage of the population are undocumented. But of course, another huge question is if you have a population that kind of fundamentally distrusts civil servants, distrusts the government, they are much less likely to respond. And thinking through this, preparing for the show is could you imagine, with this citizenship question and whether or not you were documented, if the census data was available to ICE in the year 2026, what kind of impact would that have on that policy? So I guess that's an observation. The question then becomes, how much then was the citizenship question? What really, what was part of at that core was it would have resulted in underreporting of certain populations because of fears about what's going to be done with the information if you report it to the government.
2: So the Census Bureau did this research. It evaluated what would be the effects of asking a citizenship question, and exactly what you said. It is a matter that it would make people totally afraid, and they even citizens would choose not to report information. Now, keep in mind that the Census Bureau really struggles to get people to share information that, has layers of sketch associated with it. So the very simple thing of people who are living in the household who, aren't on the lease or aren't technically allowed to be there. Right. And so the more sensitive the information and the more possibility that this data could be used for nefarious purposes, the more, discomforted people are about sharing information. And that becomes huge when it comes to citizenship. And this is why it's a really tricky issue, because, the stark reality is that if you're wanting to get portrait information about the country as a demographer, as a political scientist, The America's conservative American Community Survey, it's got you. That's actually better quality data. The modeling is a lot better for it. It doesn't go down to the granular level of the individual at the individual block level, which is what is only necessary when you're trying to do apportionment. And so that's what makes this so difficult, because it's not about building knowledge for policymaking. It's about choosing to rework the Constitution for a particular xenophobic agenda.
0: When we come back, how complicated questions about counting people and where they live matter for politics, and how those decisions are made. Stay with us.

0: This is the Scholar Circle, scholarcircle.org. I'm Maria Armudian. Where people live has impacts on future politics. How does the census manage complicated questions like where do students live when they are away from home for college? And how did the 2020 election change the census? Doug Becker explores.
1: I'm Doug Becker. Our guest today is Dana Boyd. She's the author of a new book entitled Data Are Made, Not Found, a story of politics, power, and the civil servants who saved the U.S. Census. And she is a professor of communication at Cornell University. Dana, thanks so much for sticking with us. And I got into one of the chapters I found particularly fascinating, I admit partially because, I teach at a university, is how do we count college students? And so apparently there's something called usual place of abode, the usual place where you live, but that's kind of complicated. College students are just one of the many. How does the census determine where somebody lives if they got a home state and then they got a college state where they're currently attending college?
2: Absolutely. So the technical mechanism is called the residence rules, which is a long list of what are all the requirements of what do you do with all the exceptions everywhere. And the interesting thing about the residence rules is that they actually root back to congressional decisions, trying to look at what is a usual place of abode, which is the language from 1790. And so they were trying to think about what it meant for, people who were serving in a military or people that, were merchants and going different ways. And so keep in mind that this has a weird long history. So for those who might know, Christian, biblical texts, you might know that Mary and Joseph had to go to Nazareth in order to be counted because it wasn't about the usual place of abode, it was about where you were born. And so then they had to stay in a manger. And so there's all sorts of different politics to how do you decide where to count. In the United States, we decided it's where you typically live, right? That usual place of abode. But you have to deal with all the exceptions. And so what happens in modern times is that the Census Bureau builds that residence rules and, usually with instructions, both from Congress and from, external stakeholders and from, the political appointees to a certain degree. And it provides it to Congress, mid-decade and says, what do you think? And Congress generally is like, I will rubber stamp this and otherwise ignore this, just keep going forward. Or they'll fight over very specific things. They tend to fight after the effect rather than in advance, which is a whole other problem. So, in fact, for the 2030 census, the first round of residence rules was just issued in September and is highly controversial. So the thing about the residence rules is that there's really interesting kinds of exceptions and how you have to deal with them. And some of the most controversial have to do with college students. Should they be counted where their parents live, where they live during the summers, or where they live, during the school year? And there was a decision made decades ago that because Census Day, where you're doing this is April 1, and because students tend to spend the majority of their year at their place associated with going to college, they are to be counted at college. And that is all fine and well until 2020, when April 1 comes around and all of the college students had fled and gone to, anywhere they could because of the pandemic. Because, as was sort of put at the time, being in a dorm is like, being in a cruise ship, and it's just like going to, manifest disease everywhere. So everyone went poof. So that became a really complicated issue for the 2020 census. But there are many other pieces of this that are very, very difficult in terms of how to allocate people. So think about a child who has divorced parents and spends half their time with one or the other. How do you make sure that they get counted once and only once, and in which one's the right location, right? Because you could imagine situations in which they get double counted or not counted at all. And so this is where they try to build these rules, and then they try to make certain it's operationalized both in messaging that goes out, but also then in procedures and then in checks on the other side where there's some deduplication that goes on. And so all of these processes are sort of thought through, but they're also very political and contested. So incarcerated peoples, people living in jails and prisons, are counted at the facility of incarceration. And a lot of people politically argue that that is unacceptable, that this, and in fact, multiple states at this point say, no. For the purposes of redistricting, you must put these people back into the place where they lived prior to incarceration, or where they should be living and where they will return to. But again, it's much more difficult when you're trying to actually operationalize a census and be like, where are we going to find these people? Because you're not going to find these people in their home. You're going to find them in the facility. And so this is this interesting tension of how to deal with this. Now, it's just important to acknowledge here that these residence rules are controlled by Congress. The current administration does not seem to understand that, and the current Congress seems to have forgotten its responsibility here. The Census Bureau proposes things operationally, but at the end of the day, it's Congress that decides. And so we should at least acknowledge what's happening at this present moment, because there's a bunch of things that came down with this new residence rules. One of those is the erasure of data about race, which, gets us back to this question of what should the census collect and not. So the idea is that the 2030 census will not collect data about race or ethnicity. But another part of it is radical changes in details about the residence rules. And so one of the ones that I find, head scratching has to do with populations who are mobile throughout the year. So some of them are due to they're wealthy and they have the ability to have multiple homes, often referred to as snowbirds, who will go south for the winter. Others are populations who, are migrant because of farming, or migrant because, there's work in, certain locations at different times of the year. So, for example, vacation towns, there's more work in the south during the winter, more work in, in some of the northern places in the summer, et cetera, et cetera. So the, one of the weird new rules that people pay less attention to is now they're saying, rather than what's the usual place of abode over the year, we only care about the usual place of abode between January and April 1. And that's basically a way of taking people who typically live in colder regions in the north and moving them to the south, right? So that's a very partisan move that is a part of this new one. They did not go after in this one college students, but there's parts that suggest that they might. So there's a lot of these just different challenges of how do you do this? And this is where we get to see all of the partisan layers to it, because the Census Bureau, even though it comes out with the Census Bureau's imprimatur, it's not the Census Bureau that gets final say, it is Congress. And so there's a lot of open questions about what's coming down the down the line on this one.
1: Yeah, and by the way, great examples then of the politics of this, because obviously you imagine more conservative political figures don't want college students counted in college towns. College towns tend to be more liberal, tend to be more blue, and so therefore get represented. The example you used here is now you're starting to see population shifting. Florida, for example, getting more and more seats. And it's being designed this way. And of course, if you're counting prisoners where they are located, then states or districts that want to have a large prison, they get credit for that. And so, just as obvious examples as we're delving into this. Now, by the way, you said something I want to follow up on. In 2030, they're not going to gather any data on race. That would appear then to make it literally impossible to return back to any racial considerations under the Voting Rights Act. Is that the purpose of that?
2: That is folks' best guess. We don't know. I mean, the stated narrative from the Trump administration is that this will allow us to be colorblind and as a country. And it's also because of the confidentiality protections and what is needed to protect confidentiality. So they are simultaneously demanding information about citizenship and erasing information about race. And that will have significant ramifications for the laws that depend on those data. which includes most of the civil rights laws. And so the other thing to keep in mind is that in the different materials that they're putting out, they're also saying that, you know, asking these questions on the American Community Survey will become optional, and that key parts of the American Community Survey will become optional, which not only will make it very difficult to properly weight that survey, which is a sample-based survey, and to provide meaningful metrics of, you know, of margins of error or other forms of uncertainty, but it will also make it really difficult to build policy on those data. And I think this is where I keep thinking about Pam Heard and Don Moynihan's book, Administrative Burden, Policymaking by Other Means, which is when you can't get what you want through Congress, you find other ways of making it happen through, you know, this micromanagement of policy. And I think that that's part of what we're seeing. You know, which is that you don't like the civil rights acts, you can make them impossible to enforce by erasing the data that they depend on.
1: Yeah, no, absolutely. And by the way, was that done by executive order or was that a congressional act, that decision?
2: It's by the residence rules. So these decisions are not finalized. These are put forward right now. There's a Federal Register notice that is out that people are encouraged to comment on. And I certainly encourage anyone who's listening to comment on it. The Census Bureau has to respond to those. However, it is really Congress's prerogative to decide whether or not they want to take this up. And I think that's a very interesting open question, is that will Congress take back responsibility for the census, which they have not done in decades?
1: Yeah, because you have numerous examples of executive orders being announced on issues of the census. And it seems like that's that trend you're talking about, right, where the president is making a lot of these decisions. And it's largely because, obviously, the founding fathers envisioned two branches of government that fight this one out. And it sure seems like, definitely on the census, the Congress has decided to sit out that fight. Is that fair to say?
2: Well, the weirder part is that, you know, again, when we're talking about the Constitution, census is like one of the few things that's really clearly articulated in the Constitution. And not just like buried down deep. It is in Article 1. It is at the absolute beginning of the Constitution. Mm-hmm. And it is very, very clear that the constitutional framers gave this responsibility to Congress. And so it was simply a choice of Congress when they were running into their last round of can't make laws that they decided to turn it over, key parts of it over to the president, to the executive branch. So keep in mind that the you know, Permanent Census Bureau, which is the, you know, the one that we know today, was only created in 1902. Up until then, every census was a pop-up census. And part of what happened is that as the country got bigger, it became more complex to do this. And doing this as a pop-up census became completely impossible. And so much so that the 1880 census ended up taking almost a decade to tabulate. And one of the things that's sort of interesting is the technology that the census, you know, acquired in 1880 to do this ended up being from a man named Hollerith, who would go on to found IBM. But by 1902, they make this permanent. So it's sitting in the executive branch like many things, but really still controlled in different ways by Congress, especially what happens to that data at the end. But in 1920, the census were delivered, and they were probably as good or as bad as the 1910 census. We can, you know, quibble over that. But what happened is that on the eve of their delivery, there was an economist who wrote a New York Times op-ed and said, hey, I don't think Congress is doing its math right. And let's be clear, Congress doesn't really know how to do math. That's a whole other problem. Mm-hmm. And the thing is that at the time, there was a lot of anxiety that the approach of how to allocate representation was about to change. So keep in mind that up till and inclusive of 1910, the way that Congress did math was it said, oh, so some states grew and I don't want any of my friends to lose their seat in the House. So we'll just give extra representatives to those growing states and each state can keep its current reps. And this is a form of very funny math, to be clear. But it meant that Congress was really holding on to it and figuring out what to do about it. And, you know, sort of, okay, we'll move forward. But they had decided to stop constantly increasing the size of the House. And so they were like, oh, well, you know, it's a zero-sum game now, which means some people are going to lose seats. And in particular, Southern Democrats expected that they were going to lose seats. And so they said, We can't possibly reapportion the house until, we work out this funny math. And Dan Bouck writes about this beautifully as he goes forward. And then basically by 1929, the Senate is fed up with the house and is like, we're going to pass a darn law and we're going to automate apportionment and we're going to lock the size of the house to 435 and we're going to give the president the ability to have this automated process. Darn you, House of Representatives, for failing to do your job. And somewhere between 1929 and now, Congress has just forgotten that the Constitution told it that it was responsible. And that's what's weird about this moment, because at any moment, Congress could come back and be like, we're going to increase the size of the House. We're going to change the method of how we actually apportion representatives. We are going to set the states on exactly what the questions are to be asked, just like they did throughout most of history. We're going to say what the residence rules are. All of that is up to Congress, but it's about Congress remembering that it's their job.
1: Or having the guts to do so. I think I would think it's probably less memory and more backbone that we would want for Congress. You're listening to Scholar Circle, scholarcircle.org. I'm Doug Becker. We're talking about the politics of the U.S.

0: census, the deadlines, the processes, all the things you're talking about.
1: So to be clear, it does not immediately change anything because the Census Bureau follows the orders that it is given. And so until January 20th of 2021, they continue to follow all the orders that were given to them by President Trump. And then on the day of his inauguration, President Biden and the Biden administration announced a series of executive orders, removing some of the orders that the Trump administration had done. So they first off said, okay, we're going to get rid of this undocumented file that had been ordered. We're going to now say you do not have to deliver this, by today, which you are right now not capable of doing due to the pandemic and a bunch of other things. You need to take your time and, provide good data. Let's put an asterisk to that one for a moment. And a series of other, detailed pieces and said, okay, this we're turning it over. To be clear, the statutory deadline was a congressional deadline. The Biden administration did not seek approval for the extension of the statutory deadline, nor did it actually get the states to buy into it. So the states were like, we need that data. So at the same time, there was this vocalized, like, you should take the time to do high quality data. There was this background conversation of like, you need to get this data to us as fast as possible. So it's not that this eased up on the civil servants, and they continued to be pounding to get to these data. They set new deadlines, lawsuits immediately kicked in, and people fought over different aspects of these deadlines and had different arguments of what was going in. So it was still very, very partisan the whole way through this process in both directions. Keep in mind that the Dems had been suing during the Trump administration, the Republicans were suing during the Biden administration. So there's these layers in both cases. And then there were a bunch of things that just shifted in terms of the norms and the ways in which the different kinds of administrations operated. Secretary Ross, who was Trump's Secretary of Commerce, which oversees the census, had actually earned tremendous respect inside the Census Bureau because when things got hot with the pandemic, he showed up, rolled up his sleeves, his DepSec showed up, they rolled up their sleeves, and they solved problems systematically. And so there's some things that, as I discuss in the book, that, they didn't like out of Ross, but there were many things that they adored about Ross. And then there were other political appointees that were pretty atrocious. And it was very clear that there was a fight between the political appointees, between the group of people who came in new, who, seemed to purposefully undermine Secretary Ross. So that this was a weird tension that shaped at the end. But they went from this dynamic to with these toxic political appointees and with Ross being generally helpful to one where the political appointees were just absent. And one of the weirdest things inside the Census Bureau was hearing these metaphors. It's like I would hear these metaphors like, ah, we've gone from, an abusive parent to a negligent one. And so this really came visible on the day in which they were set to deliver the data, where the person in charge of delivering that data normally goes to the secretary, in this case, Raimondo, and says, okay, I'm going to show you all this data, an hour or two before we release this, so that you can be prepared and be informed, because technically, according to this law in 1929, you were the one delivering it. And so they call him up and like, Secretary, when would you like to, and your team like to meet? And the secretary's office was like, nah, not interested. And they were all like, so they went live having not actually gone through a bunch of rituals they were accustomed to. And not only that, they got tremendous amount of kudos and thanks and appreciation from, members of the prior Trump administration and complete silence from the Biden administration. And from that point forward, one of the things that happens is that, generally speaking, the Biden administration is not present in, in different things. That's how they choose to govern. But the result is that whenever they've decided the Census Bureau doesn't like, they don't like something the Census Bureau has done, they call and yell at them. So rather than building that relationship, it was sort of this more like, oh, we will ignore you until we're mad at you kind of thing. And that went on for 4 years in different variations. And so at different points, and again, I'm giving you generalities, there are very specific people who are seen as much more helpful,

0: But it made for some really complicated whiplash in all of this. And at the same time that the Biden administration was being supportive about some things that the Trump administration was not supportive of, they were demanding and asking for, focus on our priorities and our topics and our things that made, a whole different level of a stretched thin agency. And so keep in mind that, there's a temporal cycle of the census and there's an economic cycle to the census. And so when the census, after the, core data are delivered, there's a lot less money and a lot less staff. And so people were feeling the pressure of this, just like they had felt the pressure of being underfunded during the Obama administration. And so it was a strange element where it's just like, again, from the civil servant's place, they could say positive and negative things about both administration. And to the people on the outside, they're like, no, one administration was good and one administration was bad. And, which is the opposite of whatever their partisan view was the bad one. And that made it really tricky because, the civil servants are like, they are both exhausting.
1: And by the way, that the narrative of the book, a reminder that the title is Civil Servants, who saved the U.S. Census. So in the spirit of Billy Bragg from the song Ideology, God bless the civil service, the nation's saving grace. How much is that accurate here? In the sense that a lot of the narrative you're describing here is there's a lot of political push and pull. There's a lot of big political issues. And then a lot of your narrative in the book is just, it's about these civil servants who are grinding out a practice, a policy in the midst of all of this, the battles with the Trump administration, battles between Trump and Biden, a pandemic, lots of people who don't trust the government. They still have to produce a census. How much confidence do you have in the census on the basis of the work the civil servants did?
0: Yeah, no, I have so much admiration for the civil servants. Getting to watch them do their work. No, they're not perfect people, right? And they're full of all the human mess that is all of us. But the thing is that they are really dedicated, and it's super interesting to understand the layers of that dedication. We tend to only see the people that are at the highest levels of it, but it's always fascinating to me to see many of the most junior folks. Like one of the things I didn't expect in there was how many of the people are naturalized citizens. Because the thing about it is they'd lived in countries where the civil service was completely destroyed, and they believed in America, and they came to work for America in a really clear way. And you're like, wow, like your dedication and commitment to this country, as a naturalized citizen is so profound. There were also amazing people, for example, who single women who were looking for a stable job where they could actually make a difference. And they knew they could make more money, they knew they could have, more standing, but this was something that they could dedicate themselves to. And so there were these kinds of stories that just really stood out to me of like what drove people. And it repeatedly came up every time one of them tried to quit. And I tell a story of many of different stories of when people were like, I'm going to quit now. I've lost my mind. I can't do this. And people pull them back from the edge and be like, look, remember, we're doing this together. We are achieving a greater mission. And this kind of constant commitment is just so profound. And there's all sorts of relational work that made that possible, right? Connections, social fabrics, ways of seeing it. And I try to tell that story of just like how they kept going, despite the fact that they are often hated and often challenged, and they get to read terrible things about themselves, in public, and they're just like, I've got tunnel vision. I'm gonna do this because it is so good for the country. And so, one of the things that I, spend a lot of the time in the conclusion talking about is how important that social fabric is to being able to achieve what they call the impossible, right? That social fabric internally, there's all sorts of reasons why it's been degrading internally, even before 2025. And that we failed to really invest and understand that these are not, worker bees. They are part of a social fabric, and it's through that social fabric that they are able to achieve this. And it's also important to realize that that social fabric extends far beyond the bureau and involves the data users and the stakeholders and all of these other people who are part of the ecosystem. And all of the fractures to this relational work really threaten the legitimacy of the data, which is really what threatens the ability to achieve the data. And this is this interesting thing that I struggled with around what is data quality. I interviewed hundreds of people, both inside and outside of the bureau, trying to be like, what is data quality? And to the best I can see, triangulating from them, some version of I know it when I see it. And you're like, that is not satisfying. Because people had all sorts of statistical metrics. They could tell you all sorts of things, and they could say the way that they evaluated and the way they triangulated and give you these scientific pieces. And yet, one of the things that's so weird about the 2020 census is that by all of those scientific metrics, the 2020 census are better, the data are better than all data made in the 19th and 20th century. We can quibble over 2010 and 2000, but they're not that far off. But the perception of the data quality is so much lower. And so that helps us see that this is not simply a matter of some scientific measure. This is about the social fabric. And so one of the things I keep coming back to is that that social fabric inside and around the census is what makes those data legitimate. And it's the legitimacy that allows us to apportion Congress and redistrict and do federal funding formulas. And so one of the things that I struggle with right now is the Census Bureau will keep pounding away to produce the best count possible. But if they can't legitimize these data, because that's not on them, that's on all of us, then we don't get to have the nice things of our democracy. And that is really consequential.
1: And so we got like 2 minutes left. I need to sort of ask this one. Now you've had a chance to take a look at the 2020 census. What sort of big lesson should we take from this census going forward into 2030 and beyond?
0: So I think that the important lesson for, the average person is to actually understand and appreciate that these data are never perfect, will never be perfect, and that we have people working on the behalf of our country to make them the best they can be. And we need to empower them, and we need to understand what they're doing so we can appreciate those data. As, people who live in this country, I also think that we need to be asking our representatives to take their responsibility back, right? This is a congressional responsibility. For those who are living outside of the country and are scratching your heads at what is going on in the United States, well, first off, be very glad that your statistical system is not anchoring your country's democracy. That's probably a good thing for everybody's sanity. But it's also understanding that data are infrastructural. And so whether we're talking about, the American Democratic Project or whether we're talking about AI, we need to understand that all these things that are based on data depend on those data to be high quality. And so we need to pay more attention to this because the word data etymologically tells us it's the givens, which means we just take it and don't think about it. And what I call on everybody to do is like, no, the givens is a gift. And as a gift, we need to take it seriously and we actually have obligations and duties. And so let's take those obligations and duties and be thoughtful about the gift that we are given in the form of data.
1: And I'm always reminded, by the way, I think one of the key lessons from this is the difference between cynical and critical thinking. The cynic says, all politicians lie, cheat, and steal. The cynic wants to study under what conditions they will lie, cheat, and steal and try to avoid those. And in the case of this, we might be tempted to say we can never trust data. I think the critic says, how can we improve the data? How can we improve that process? How do we learn from that process? And how does it improve? And I think in the spirit of that is the way that I read your book and love this conversation. Our guest today has been Dana Boyd. She's the author of this very interesting, wonderful new book, If Data Are Made, Not Found, The Story of Politics, Power, and the Civil Servants Who Saved the U.S. Census. She's the Jerry Gray Professor of Communication at Cornell University. She works on topics at the intersection of technology and society, the founder of the Research Institute Data and Society, also the author of It's Complicated, The Social Lives of Network Teams. Boyd, thank you so much for sharing your time, your expertise, and this very, very interesting, wonderful book.
0: Thank you. Thank you so much.
2: And that's it for today's program. Thank you for listening. 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Its managing producer is Ankina Agassian. 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I'm the founder, anchor, and occasional host, Maria Armudian.

This is Take Two Movie Review. I'm Kim Lowe. This week, a big heaping of nostalgia. For a movie so heavy on that, Practical Magic 2 may be best enjoyed by those who don't know the original 1998 movie. This is because the lessons of the original seem mostly missed in this ultimately unnecessary sequel. Nearly 30 years after the original release, Nicole Kidman and Sandra Bullock are back as the witchy Owen sisters, Jillian and Sally. Also returning are Stockard Channing and Diane Wiest as the eccentric aunts who raised the sisters after they were orphaned as children, though sadly they are underused. As it turns out, the original leads aren't all that's back. So is the infamous family curse that leads to the death of anyone who loves an Owens woman. Sally is once again a widow, and her two daughters, Kylie and Antonia, are grown, albeit at least a decade younger than they should be given the timeline. The curse has resulted in Kylie's first true love being hit by a car and ending up in a coma. If this sounds similar to the first one, that's because it is. Despite some new characters and even setting part of the story in England, Practical Magic 2 feels paint by numbers with little added to the mythos. Indeed, even a midnight margarita scene that seems like it should be evocative of nostalgia just feels kind of tired. However, the chemistry between Kidman and Bullock is as strong as ever, and the theme of sisterly love is one of the film's few strong points, along with some practical movie magic rather than CGI. Those looking for a movie that portrays women saving and supporting each other without a man swooping in for the rescue may be willing to put up with the cheese and actually enjoy it. Those looking for a more impactful cinematic experience should probably keep looking. This has been Take Two Movie Review. I'm Kim Lowe. Catch up with us at take2moviereview.com and feed us back on our channel on YouTube.

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1: 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I'm Alex Wise.
2: 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All of us use plastic. There's no way to avoid it, and it's not our fault.
1: The United Nations Environment Program estimates that each year a staggering 20 million tons of plastic waste is dumped into the world's oceans, rivers, and lakes. That's the equivalent of about 2,000 garbage trucks dumped into the globe's waterways every day. This week on Sea Change Radio, we're speaking with Judith Enck, former EPA administrator and current professor at Bennington College. We discuss her recent book, The Problem with Plastics: How We Can Save Ourselves and Our Planet Before It's Too Late. We examine some of the alarming stats associated with what seems to be a never-ending rise in plastics production and consumption, talk about how relatively little plastic is actually recycled, and delve into some policies and practices that can help stem the plastic tide.

0: I'm joined now on Sea Change Radio by Judith Enck. Judith is a professor at Bennington College at the Center for the Advancement of Public Action, and her new book is entitled The Problem with Plastic. Judith, welcome to Sea Change Radio.
1: Thanks for having me, Alex. Thrilled to be here.
0: We've covered lots of plastic issues over the years here at Sea Change Radio, but your take is a refreshing one. You try to tackle it from a lot of angles. Why don't we first start with some of the obligatory stats of how inundated with plastic we are?
1: Sure. I want to start by saying none of us voted for more plastic. Nothing tastes better in plastic. And yet the amount of plastic that is generated every year from multiple uses is on the rise. And because most plastic cannot be recycled, we are facing a crisis with plastic waste. So global plastic waste more than doubled between the year 2000 and 2019. And the future is not looking great unless we adopt new laws and new regulations to change the status quo, because global plastic waste will increase between 2020 and 2040 from 794 to 1,360 trillion pounds per year. So the point is, we're going in the wrong direction.
0: You mentioned in the book that there's approximately 2 garbage trucks full of plastic that get dumped into the oceans every second.
1: Yeah.
0: And that's before the explosion you're talking about, the increase that's due in plastic production.
1: Yeah, it's the status quo, and we are turning our ocean into a watery landfill. And when I first heard about this issue of plastic in the ocean, which quite honestly is what motivated me to start my organization called Beyond Plastics, was the impact on the ocean. I mean, this is very, very serious. Remember that nearly 71% of the Earth's surface is ocean. And the way the plastic gets into the ocean, at first I thought, oh, is it just ocean going, you know, vessels that are illegally dumping? There's a little of that. And you also have a lot of what's called ghost gear, abandoned fishing gear. But most of the plastic in the ocean comes from the land. So someone may be walking down the street in their city, a hamburger wrapper gets away from them, or a plastic water bottle gets away from them. It's litter. When it rains, there's a good chance it gets into the storm sewer, which drains into a stream or a river. All rivers empty into the ocean. So unfortunately, what happens is you've got a plastic water bottle, for instance, bopping around the surface of the ocean. It's exposed to sunlight, so it gets brittle. And then the wave action acts almost like a paper cutter. So one plastic water bottle becomes hundreds, if not thousands, of little pieces of plastic. And if it's 5 millimeters or less, it is considered a microplastic. And that's what we're concerned about. Most of the plastic in the ocean falls to the sea floor, and then it gets eaten by fish, sea turtles, seabirds. It builds up in the marine environment. And remember, a large percentage of the world relies on fish from the ocean as a major source of protein.
0: And we often hear, well, plastic is recyclable. So, you know, these plastic single-use bottles for water that I'm using right now, it's not a problem because I'm putting it into the blue recycling bin. But what's the reality, Judith?
1: Well, putting material in your recycling bin does not at all mean that it gets recycled. So I'm a big supporter of recycling. I started my town's recycling program. So everyone should keep recycling paper, cardboard, metal, glass. Please compost your yard waste and your food waste if you can. But we need to recognize that plastic recycling has been an abysmal failure. The plastic recycling rate is only 5 to 6% in the United States. And here's why. If you have an aluminum can, you can recycle that empty aluminum can into a new aluminum can. If you have an old newspaper, you can recycle that into a new piece of cardboard or writing paper. But plastic recycling is far more challenging because 16,000 different chemicals are used to make plastic, many different types of plastics called polymers, and then many different colors. So if you think of your own home or apartment, you might have a bright, hard plastic detergent bottle at your washing machine. And then you might have a black plastic takeout container in your refrigerator with some really old Chinese food in there. And then maybe you have a plastic bag somewhere, a plastic bread bag. Those three things cannot get recycled together. They're all different colors, all different chemical combinations, different types of plastic.
0: So when we throw them all into the same bin, what happens to them?
1: Most of it goes to the landfill or the incinerator. The only plastics that reliably get recycled because they have end markets are plastic soda bottles, especially if you are in a bottle bill state. You know, there are 10 states that have refundable deposits on beverage bottles. So I'm a big supporter of state and federal bottle bills because not only do they prevent litter, but it keeps the material source separated and cleaned. It's not in your curbside bin. And then some plastic jugs, like a milk jug, could get recycled. But I would not put anything into your recycling bin unless on the bottom it says number one or number two plastic. Now, the people who know this, that most plastics are not by definition recyclable, are the companies that make plastic. This is not a surprise to them, and yet they have spent millions of dollars communicating with the public, telling us, don't worry about all your single-use plastics, just toss it in your recycling bin. They know most of it doesn't get recycled. They are deceiving the public, and the deception is so serious that California Attorney General Rob Bonta has sued the nation's largest plastic maker, which is ExxonMobil, for deceiving the public about plastics recycling.

0: the cigarette ash.
1: Look out there, Mama. Look out there. You're carrying me too fast. Watch it, baby.
0: You're just my good-for-nothing, my sweet hunk of trash.
1: My, my, how you sound.
0: You're very short on looks.
1: Yeah, yeah, yeah.
0: Dumb when it comes to books.
1: Look out, baby. Watch it, honey.
0: And you stay full of corn. Just like succotash.
1: What you want me to do in my idle moments?
0: You're just a good for nothing but my sweet hunk of trash.
1: Let me get a word in there, honey. You running your mouth.
2: This is Alex Wise on Sea Change Radio, and I'm speaking to Professor Judith Enck. She is a professor at Bennington College in the Center for the Advancement of Public Action, and her book is The Problem with Plastic. So, Judith, we were just talking about the problem with recycling plastics. What about compostable bags and biodegradable plastic substitutes? They're not as benign as they seem either, are they?
3: No. Many of these so-called compostable plastics still contain toxic chemicals. They also only really degrade in a commercial high temperature composting facility, which most communities do not have. So don't put this stuff, for instance, in your backyard compost bin, especially if your compost is used to grow fruits and vegetables. And also, you know, compostable, so-called compostable bags, may be replacing reusable bags. You know, reuse is much more important than anything that's even mythically considered compostable. The sad thing is there are a lot of people who want to do the right thing, and they're shelling out extra money for these compostable plastics. And I think that that type of product is not necessarily environmentally sound.
2: But they're generally not made with petroleum, right? They're usually like cornstarch or something like that. So their problem lies more in their chemical additives and ingredients, right?
3: You're right. They're typically not made from fossil fuels, but they have chemical additives. But more than that, you really don't see them effectively being composted unless it goes to one of these high temperature commercial composting operations, which are very rare and don't exist in most communities. So it's a little deceptive.
2: Well, you were talking about the deception from big oil and big plastic. Why don't you talk about something that's tangentially related, which is the economic justice angle, where our most vulnerable communities are being exploited by these deep-pocketed interests?
3: Sure. So most plastic is manufactured in Texas, Appalachia, or a section of Louisiana that's known as Cancer Alley.
2: That's from like Baton Rouge to New Orleans?
3: Exactly. Yeah, these are mostly low-income communities of color where there's a concentration of plastic production facilities. And the pollution from these facilities are so significant that in Cancer Alley, for instance, the cancer rate is 7 times higher than the national average, according to a recent study from Johns Hopkins. So we have large numbers of people that are being poisoned by plastic production so that the rest of us, for instance, have the so-called convenience of plastic when there are often alternatives to plastic.
2: And those people generally are not represented very well by either their politicians or in terms of legal action when they don't have the money to really launch a big class action suit. What are you and your colleagues at Beyond Plastics doing to highlight this inequity?
3: Well, for one thing, we dedicate the book to people living in these communities, and we are in touch with some people, certainly not everyone. We try to educate people that don't live in Louisiana, Texas, and Appalachia about these risks. And whenever we can reduce the demand for plastic in our own communities, in our own states, that is helping people that live in these sacrifice zones. I don't live in Texas or Louisiana, but if I can get state and federal laws to reduce plastic, that is a plus. And Alex, with your permission, I'd like to just read the very brief dedication of the book.
2: Please, please.
3: By design, low-income people and communities of color bear the burden of plastics. The destructive web of plastics gathers in their neighborhoods, rivers, air, and bodies. We dedicate this book to those living in the shadow of plastics facilities in Louisiana, Texas, Appalachia, and elsewhere, in the sincere belief that they should live in a world beyond plastics and that such a world is within our reach.
2: Very nice. Do we have some templates to look towards in terms of countries that are being more proactive than the United States in its fight to curb rampant plastic use? And I guess to some degree, abuse as well.
3: Yes, I think the European Union has much stronger policies than the United States. Germany, for instance, has had a long-term commitment to reuse and refill. So it's not just recycling of materials, but if you've got reusable and refillable beverage bottles, that really goes a long way in terms of reducing waste. And there are very strong laws on the books in Africa, but our information is that they're not effectively enforced. Washington, D.C. doesn't seem particularly interested in environmental protection these days. So we are wor mostly working at the state and local level. And toward the back of the book, we actually have some model bills and policies that people can try to get adopted. Some of it is modeled on what's happening in Europe.
2: So you have a section of the book where you talk about some of the policies that you would like to see become more universal. Why don't you talk about skip the stuff policies? What does that mean? And why don't you expand on how that could help?
3: So, who among us does not have a drawer in our kitchen that is overflowing with plastic utensils and napkins and straws that we never ask for? But if you get takeout food, even if you say, please skip the stuff, they automatically put it in the bag. That's only going to change when we adopt new laws to set it up so that you only get those utensils and straws and napkins and condiments if you ask for them. This saves restaurants money and is protective of the environment. I was recently in New York City where they have a skip the stuff law on the books, and I walked to the restaurant to get takeout. And I'm walking back. I'm like, oh, darn, I forgot to tell them no utensils. I was like beating myself up on the walk back. And I get to my son's kitchen table, open up the food. There's no straws, there's no forks, there's no condiments, there's no napkins. And it's like, oh, that's right. New York City has a law on the books and they enforce it and it works. So this was a really busy diner. They're saving a lot of money by not having to put all of that into takeout bags. And I was relieved of enormous Catholic guilt for not remembering to tell them to skip the stuff.
2: Yes, sometimes I am guilty of forgetting to remind a restaurant to not put all these utensils in there. My wife is very diligent about bringing her little kit that has bamboo, fork, knife, and spoon with her wherever she goes. And she's given those away as Christmas gifts to a lot of people. And it's actually a very cheap, terrific gift. But there seems to be some kind of stigma attached to it. It hasn't really been embraced by people on a mass scale.
3: I think you're right. I mean, people bringing their own reusable cups to coffee shops, that's kind of mainstreamed. People bringing their own bags to the supermarket. But yeah, we are a lonely crowd of people who carry bamboo utensils in our purse. I don't think I've used a plastic utensil in years. And the plus for me is I'm not exposed to the chemicals or the microplastics from my utensils.

0: This is Alex Wise on Sea Change Radio, and I'm speaking to Judith Enck. Her book is The Problem with Plastic. So, Judith, we're talking about bringing in reusable mugs and things to cafes. We have changed a lot as a society in terms of those habits. I can't help but think, though, that COVID really set us back in a lot of our habits. We saw that panic, some of it well deserved, when we first learned about this deadly disease, that we needed to just shelve any of our worries about things like plastic and just, you know, focus on using as many masks as we needed and taking all of our food out in containers. And now that we're 5 years beyond the beginning of the crisis, do you have any data to point to that shows a rise in plastic use connected to the pandemic?
1: Yes. I mean, I could have answered this question a couple of years ago, but there was documentation that there was a substantial increase in the use of plastics worldwide. And remember, at the time, some people didn't fully appreciate that you got COVID from airborne exposure, not necessarily the surface of things, but we were all busy wiping down our groceries when we brought them home. I think some of that concern has been abated, but not all of it. You know, there are still a lot of supermarkets, for instance, who didn't used to encase certain things in plastic packaging, but they do now. So we're still kind of crawling back from 2020, 2021, when there was such a concern, legitimate concern, as you say, around COVID. But I think it's slowly, I think, you know, for a lot of people, they're not requiring that so much be covered in plastic in order to avoid COVID exposure. But it was a substantial increase in the use of plastic in 2019, 2020, 21. And then it went down a little bit. But overall, the use of plastic is significantly increasing.
0: So, Judith, we were talking about these skip the stuff policies, which seem like no-brainers, but so many of these things seem like no-brainers until they become ingrained into our calcified brains. So if you had your senator, one of the more progressive senators in the country, Bernie Sanders, in front of you, and he was like, all right, Judith, what are the top five things that I can do to help set forth saner, better policies when it comes to our proliferation and reliance on plastics? What are they?
1: Well, Bernie Sanders should read our book because we have 10 very specific policy recommendations, and we talk about model bills. We also say check your plastic shaming at the door. All of us use plastic. There's no way to avoid it, and it's not our fault. So one is a national bottle bill would be nice, a national ban on plastic bags. New York State bans the use of polystyrene food packaging, also known as styrofoam, because the major ingredient chemically is styrene, a known carcinogen. So a number of states and local governments have banned polystyrene for food already. The federal government can do that. We would like to prohibit the intentional release of balloons into the atmosphere, because what goes up comes down. In the EU, they have banned plastic stirrers in beverages, something called plug sticks, which I was not very familiar with, but Starbucks has these pieces of plastic that they put on the top of your plastic cap in your hot coffee to make sure that minuscule amounts of coffee doesn't splash over the cap. Also known as splash guards. So we should just ban all of those. But I do want to spend most of my time talking about a concept called extended producer responsibility, which has been in place in Europe and in Canada for years. So right now, you're a consumer goods company. You sell lots of plastic packaging to protect your product. And you have no responsibility for what happens to all of this packaging afterwards. You have no skin in the game. to reduce that packaging or design it in a way that's it's reusable or refillable. So the theory behind extended producer responsibility is the companies that make the products pay a modest fee, with that money going to local governments to pay for proper disposal or recycling. In New York and New Jersey, we have modernized this concept of extended producer responsibility because fees on packaging to support local recycling doesn't help us on the plastic recycling problem. So our model bill requires a 50% reduction in single-use packaging over 10 years, and it's incremental. So it starts out 10% reduction in 2 years, 20% reduction in 4 years, etc. Second key provision is it bans the most toxic chemicals used in packaging. Your listeners might be surprised to know that packaging today still includes lead, cadmium, formaldehyde, PFAS chemicals. We want to ban the worst. Third, we have a very strong definition of recycling, so it does not allow for the polluting technology called chemical recycling or advanced recycling to count as real recycling. And there are other important details, but you know, we all grew up reciting reduce, reuse, recycle in a kind of sing-songy way. We never get to reduce and reuse. We're kind of still dabbling in recycling, and most of the money in the waste arena goes toward burying waste at landfills or burning waste at garbage incinerators. So the bottom two rungs of the hierarchy, bury and burn, get most of the money and most of the attention, and we want to change that.
0: The book is called The Problem with Plastic, and there's a website, beyondplastics.org, where people can learn about Judith's appearances, talking more about the problem with plastic. Judith Enck, thanks so much for being my guest on SeaChange Radio.
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2: You're listening to the American Democracy Minute, keeping your government by and for the people. As anticipated, an appeal of an Eighth Circuit ruling reviving Missouri's gerrymandered 2025 congressional maps has reached the U.S. Supreme Court. Back in Missouri, Secretary of State Denny Hoskins faces three new lawsuits over his behavior in the lead-up to the case. People Not Politicians Missouri, organizers of the Citizen Ballot Initiative to roll back the gerrymandered 2025 maps, filed suit September 22nd at the U.S. Supreme Court. Election officials have already shifted back to the 2022 maps, and with time short, it's likely the Eighth Circuit's decision will be blocked. Back in Missouri, there are now three lawsuits involving the actions of Secretary Hoskins and his office. The Missouri Independent reports that a 1945 state law stipulates, quote, the Secretary of State must pay between $100 and $500 to an aggrieved person if the office holder neglects or refuses to perform any of the duties enjoined on him by law. One suit seeks $500 each for 162,000 petition signers affected by Hoskins' actions of slow walking and ultimately rejecting the proposed ballot initiative, later reversed by the state Supreme Court. Another suit seeks $500 per primary voter who had to use the 2025 maps as a result, potentially hundreds of thousands of voters. A third suit alleges illegal activity in the Secretary of State's office. We have more at AmericanDemocracyMinute.org.
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0: 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I'm Alex Wise.

0: even though like we're in a very volatile moment right now, there's a lot of momentum behind clean energy.
1: This week on Sea Change Radio, we revisit two conversations focused on renewable energy technology. First, we speak with Umair Irfan, a climate reporter from Vox.com, to examine air conditioning and how some of the planet's hottest cities are trying to survive in the face of consistent, record-breaking high temperatures. We talk about how breakthroughs in the battery storage sector provide some hope that the renewable energy market will continue to grow. Then we hear from University of Southern California business professor Sean Hyatt to learn more about the lithium industry, how this mineral is mined, its importance to the energy and transportation sectors, and why lithium's market price has collapsed over the past few years.

0: I'm joined now on Sea Change Radio by Umair Irfan. He is a climate reporter and correspondent for Vox.com. 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
1: Thanks for having me.
0: As we're heading into the hot season, we can look back at some of the work that you've done in the past on this air conditioning paradox. We just had record temperatures for May in Texas. They're having heat waves in India and Pakistan. You write that the tactics for cooling can end up worsening the very problem they're trying to solve if they draw on fossil fuels or leak refrigerants that are potent heat-trapping gases. And the people who stand to experience the most extreme heat are often those least able to cool off. So how do we move forward with this problem of trying to keep people cool while the actual air conditioning heats up the planet?
1: Right. Yeah, it means that we have to really be careful and thoughtful about how we pursue this. Heat is often, you know, underrated as a health threat. We often think of heating in the winter as a necessity, but we think of air conditioning often as a luxury in many parts of the world, and we treat it as not quite as essential or as something that's a nice to have. But really, when we're getting to these extreme temperatures in many parts of the world earlier and earlier in the year, we're finding that heat is deadly. Like, you absolutely need some way to cool off. Like, it is a life-saving measure to have some form of cooling, whether that's fans or air conditioning. So this is not simply a luxury anymore. And as we have more people packed into these dense cities that are also getting hotter because of the urban heat island effect and because of the warming of the planet as a whole, there are more people that are vulnerable. And so one of the most effective tactics is to cool the environment that you're in, and that's using air conditioning, particularly indoors. The problem is using air conditioning to actively cool your space draws on energy, that increases energy demand. And if you're not getting energy from a clean source, or if you're drawing on the existing dirty fossil fuel infrastructure, you're increasing the amount of the heat trapping gases that are kind of worsening the problem to begin with. And if the technology that you're using for air conditioning, if the air conditioners you use are not great quality, they can leak refrigerant gases that can also heat up the planet. The chemicals that you use to power air conditioners, those are actually many times more powerful than carbon dioxide when it comes to trapping heat in the atmosphere. So small leaks in refrigerants can have big effects in terms of warming.
0: So we eliminated a lot of the chemicals that were coming from refrigerants in the Montreal Protocol a few decades ago, but the problems didn't just disappear. Yes, we don't have acid rain issues like we did back in the 80s, but what are some of the biggest hurdles that we need to overcome to be able to roll out air conditioning on a mass scale without it doing significant harm in terms of releasing greenhouse gases and heating up the planet further?
1: Right. I mean, you get at a good point that we do have solutions for this. Like, this is not a completely intractable problem. It's just that the tools are often very expensive and not always available to everybody. So air conditioners are not cheap devices. They can cost a lot of money, and particularly in a developing country, that can be a pretty significant share of your income. And to run an air conditioner also costs a lot of money. And you're using electricity often during the most congested times of day on the power grid. So if you're in an area that has dynamic pricing, you want to run your air conditioner at the time of day when it's actually the most expensive time to do so. And so it becomes very costly, even if you have an air conditioner, just to run it. And oftentimes people are trying to make decisions about how to be judicious and how they use that. There are ways around some of these problems. So things like the refrigerant gases, there are alternative chemicals that you can use that don't heat up the planet as much. Like, we have alternative refrigerants that actually don't have that same problem with warming, and also don't deplete the ozone layer, which was part of the reason we signed the Montreal Protocol to begin with. And so we have those chemicals. It's just that it requires, you know, a new generation of technology. So that would require replacing a lot of the existing air conditioning infrastructure with these newer air conditioners that don't have these heat trapping chemicals that are also more energy efficient. And so simply switching from this old clunky technology that may be worse for the environment to the new one, there's a big opportunity cost to that. There's a big financial cost to that. And then simply to run these air conditioners on the scales that are needed to cool the people that absolutely need it, that's also going to increase our net energy footprint, because according to the laws of physics, you know, you have to actually do work in order to cool an area, particularly when everything else around it is hot. And so to do that heat exchange, you need an energy input. There's a physical minimum that you need in terms of how much energy, and there's really just no way around it. And so the questions we need to start thinking about is, how do we make air conditioning more affordable? How do we reduce its environmental footprint? How do we increase access to cooling? And how do we do it in a way that maximizes the amount of benefit that we can get, that we try to get cooling to the people that need it the most? Oftentimes, these are people who have to, you know, work outdoors, agricultural workers, construction workers, taxi drivers, people who by necessity have to be outside. And so the cooling that they have access to is very scarce. So we need to come up with ways, not just with air conditioning, but also with ways that we cool our cities, cool our neighborhoods, and try to create a whole environment that also facilitates lowering temperatures overall.
0: And it's not just in the middle of the day where these high temperatures are causing so much problems. It's also that we're seeing record highs at night. When it doesn't get below 90, 95 degrees in the middle of the night, it's a horrible reality for billions of people.
1: That's right. You know, heat has a cumulative effect. And so while, you know, it stays in triple digit temperatures during the day, if it stays warm at night, your body doesn't get much relief. And increasingly, we're seeing that trend build up, particularly in urban areas, when you have things like roads, like concrete, asphalt, steel. These materials, they absorb heat during the day and they hang on to it for the evening. And so that means that if you're particularly working in an urban area, those temperatures don't drop off significantly the way they would in a more rural area or in an area that has more vegetation. The net effect then is that people have more exposure to heat, and that leads to more of the health complications that we tend to associate with extreme heat. So things like heart attacks, high blood pressure, emphysema, breathing problems. One of the biggest, the strongest indicators of heat-related illness is high nighttime temperatures. And yeah, that's becoming one of the hallmarks of a modern heat wave, that we're seeing nighttime temperatures stay very high. And that ends up being a much bigger health burden than simply really hot temperatures during the day.

0: This is Alex Wise on Sea Change Radio, and I'm speaking to Umair Irfan. He is a climate reporter for Vox. So, Umair, we're talking about air conditioning and extreme temperatures. Maybe you can contrast the approach to extreme temperatures in like a Dubai versus a Phoenix. Where are the similarities and where are the differences?
1: Yeah, one of the big factors you have to think about with heat is sort of the familiarity that the environment has with heat. Do they have a culture of understanding the risks of heat and taking precautions accordingly? So in the Middle East, you know, this is an area that is naturally very hot, and there is, you know, a lot of infrastructure that supports people being indoors and sheltered, where people mainly drive places. They're not walking a whole lot, so they're in air-conditioned cars and buses as they get around. And in many of these hotter regions in the Middle East, you know, they tend to be fairly wealthy countries that have a lot of the wealth to basically distribute the electricity and have the air conditioning available. Phoenix also has like a lot of experience with extreme heat, and so they have actually a fairly robust citywide health plan for how to cope with heat. They have alerts that go out early in the season. Most people who live in Phoenix understand that you have to stay hydrated during the day to be proactive, like not to wait until you start seeing heat symptoms, but to rather get out of the heat before you start feeling woozy and to seek shade and to take breaks. But where you start seeing some of the most severe effects of heat are in places that actually don't have a very hot baseline. You may remember that there was a big heat wave in the Pacific Northwest a few years ago that went through, you know, Washington State, Oregon, and British Columbia and Canada. That turned out to be

0: more deadly. And so while we focus on some of the high temperatures that we're seeing in places like the Middle East, when it gets to 120 and 130 degrees Fahrenheit, you know, even 80 and 90 degree heat waves can be dangerous if they're happening in areas that aren't used to them. And we're also seeing that happen as well. Like in some places, like they've developed a culture where it should be 65 degrees in the summer indoors all summer long. And that ends up using a lot more energy than you would need otherwise if you were to, you know, allow temperatures to rise a little bit more and maybe be okay with sweating a little bit. And so there's that aspect of it to think about as well.
1: You go to a mall in Phoenix, it's going to be 65 degrees versus going to a mall in Dubai, it could be 80s. Mm-hmm. But people learn to, as you said, there's a longer history of adapting to these extreme temperatures in the Middle East.
0: Yeah. And, you know, some countries have tried to make some of these cultural changes. You know, Japan is actually kind of an interesting case study. After the Fukushima Daiichi disaster in 2011, there was a big energy crunch. And so one thing they did was the national government basically tried to change the workplace culture so that people didn't have to wear suits to the office in the summer, that they weren't wearing these two-piece and three-piece wool suits. They could go to work in Hawaiian shirts and allow the temperatures in their office to actually go up a little bit, to run the fans, open the windows, rather than cranking up the air conditioning, so that people would be a little bit more casual, more comfortable with higher temperatures, and not worry so much about sweating and being a little less formal as a way to save energy. It did change the culture a little bit. There's like this whole, I think they called it cool biz. And basically that there was sort of like this little culture of fashion about people coming up with work wear that is also heat tolerant and some interesting designs. But there are also limitations to that because, you know, there are some cultural norms that you want to maintain. You know, there's a lot of formality, especially in the business world and in government. And it's a bigger challenge to try to change people's expectations of what they should be putting up with.
1: Cooling and air conditioning and just being able to live in a comfortable temperature may be one of the new work benefits of the future in some of these cultures that have a lot more inequity, like in the Middle East, where I know in Qatar, for example, when they were building the stadiums for the World Cup, there was terrible human rights abuses we read about with slave labor and bringing people in from other countries and taking their passports. These people were probably working in very inhospitable temperatures, I can imagine.
0: Yeah. And you know, the sort of cultural expectations around tolerating heat are also an interesting thing to explore. Like in the US, for instance, there in many parts of the country, there's no requirement for prisons to be air conditioned, including in some of the hottest states. And so these are basically facilities that turn into ovens because they're mainly like concrete and steel and there's almost no air flow within them and lots of people are put in danger. And it's very hard to get the public support to protect prisoners from extreme heat because there's this idea that, you know, prison is supposed to be bad and that it's supposed to be uncomfortable and that you should suck it up. And similarly, like in outdoor professions like construction, there's this sort of like machismo and cultural like pushing to try to like endure more and more heat. What's actually kind of interesting is that in the military, they've actually been fairly progressive and proactive about dealing with extreme heat because they've developed some of the more stringent regulations around exposure to extreme heat. In fact, in the United States, in the 1950s, there were a number of deaths on Army training bases, and they developed a new metric called the wet bulb globe temperature that takes into account heat, humidity, and sunlight exposure. And they developed strict guidelines for when, you know, soldiers and trainees are allowed to be outdoors and when to limit their exposure. And the military has been doing this since the 1950s, but farm workers and, you know, prisoners and even like high school athletes are forced to often pushed to continue to work outdoors or in hot conditions well past temperatures and thresholds that would be considered dangerous for the military. And so there's not this uniform sort of expectation of what is considered to be dangerous. And that means that there's a lot more people that are vulnerable than need to be.
1: So here we are at a crossroads in our democracy with the world's largest economy and military being led by an unhinged, mendacious maniac and an administration that openly defies climate science. But there's still reasons to be hopeful.
0: Yeah, even though like we're in a very volatile moment right now, there's a lot of momentum.

0: momentum behind clean energy, that it's not just the environmental merits, it's the business merits are very robust. And while we could go up or down on the margins, the overall trend is still one that favors more clean energy in the years to come.
1: Umair Irfan from Vox, thanks so much for being my guest on SeaChange Radio.
0: My pleasure. Thanks for having me.

0: I'm joined now on SeaChange Radio by Sean Hyatt. He's a professor at the University of Southern California Marshall School of Business, and he's the director of the Marshall Business of Energy Initiative. Sean, welcome to SeaChange Radio.
1: Thank you.
0: So you and your colleagues have been studying something that not only impacts Southern California, but the globe in a lot of ways, the Salton Sea. For listeners who aren't familiar with the area, give us an overview of the Salton Sea, and then we'll dive into some of the problems that are emerging from the region.
1: Okay, yeah. So the Salton Sea, well, the sea itself was actually created by a mistake, right? The diversion, where they're diverting the Colorado River for irrigation, the dikes broke, and the water flowed in, creating hence the Salton Sea, which is a very shallow lake in Imperial County, California.
0: I was reading about this, and it said 1905 this was diverted through what you're talking about, but was there a body of water there already?
1: Yeah, it was just a desert, and the dike broke and spilling Colorado River in, thereby filling in before they could actually get a hold of the water spill and turn it off. And so that's what's created the Salton Sea. What's interesting about the geology of the Salton Sea is that it has a lot of geothermal activity, meaning that there is heat from the earth that is close to the surface. And that heat from the earth can then be tapped to boil liquids, which can then be used to drive turbines. And these turbines then generate electricity. So the Salton Sea has had geothermal energy running there for a while, as many other parts of California. California has a large history. In fact, it was the first state in the country to develop geothermal energy up in the geysers region in Northern California. And the Salton Sea is just another extension of the geothermal development in the state of California.
0: And in addition to its geothermal, or maybe as a byproduct of its geothermal production, we're seeing this treasure trove, if you will, of lithium deposits.
1: Yeah, so there are different ways in which we can extract energy, but what's typically done is that they look for hot water that's in the ground, which they have identified in the Salton Sea. And in this hot water is many different types of elements that are dissolved in the water. And lithium is one of them. So we'd actually call this a brine because it's a lot of, we call these salts. So wherever you have these different elements that are dissolved in water, we generally give the term of salts. And there is a large amount of lithium salts dissolved in this water, which is used as the medium to drive like to these geothermal power plants. In fact, the estimates are there are 3,400 kilotons of lithium in that brine in the Salton Sea.
0: So this lithium extraction, what are the best ways to do it, and what are some of the unhappy byproducts of the process?
1: So typically, if we look at how lithium has been extracted in the past, like in the lithium triangle region of Argentina, Bolivia, and Chile, it's essentially been using lithium that has in dried up lake beds. And so they would scrape up the dried up earth. They would then run water through it to dissolve the lithium and make it a salt. And then they would just run these water into different types of pools, letting the sun, because these are very dry and hot regions, evaporate the water. And then they would run water in again and evaporate it again until they get a more purified lithium salt in like a white powdery form, which they would then send for further processing to make it into the lithium needed for batteries. Now, what makes this different in this case is that this isn't, and it's not in a dry composition, right? It's not something that's mined from the earth with shovels. This is lithium that's already dissolved in water. And so, hence the mining techniques need to change. And so what's been developed is what's called direct lithium extraction, DLE. And there are two ways to do it. There is one where the lithium salts are passed through these membranes, right? So think of it as like almost like a desalinization reverse osmosis, right? We've been doing this for a while, but there are specific membranes for the size of the lithium, and they're able to catch the lithium salts through these membranes. Another way is through like a polymer. So they create these different types of polymers which attract the lithium, and then they then extract the polymers out. These are small polymer chemicals. Right, so these are the two technologies that are being used right now today to extract lithium in what's called direct lithium extraction. And so these are the technologies that they are also using and experimenting with in the Salton Sea. Now, one issue with the Salton Sea, unlike other areas where direct lithium extraction has had more success, and I'd love to compare this also with the Smackover region that runs through Arkansas and Mississippi, as well as parts of Texas and Florida. The water here is extremely hot. And so that does complicate things a bit, meaning that it may be more costly to use to develop the types of membranes to extract it at these high temperatures that will not degrade. The same with like using these different polymers. So it's not the best area to do direct lithium extraction, even though there is a lot of lithium in the water. For that reason, I'm actually more bullish on the Smackover region in around Arkansas, because there's a lot of lithium in this brine, and it's just regular cold water temperature. So there's not too much needed, additional innovation needed to extract that lithium there.
0: So there was a case that just was decided by a Superior Court judge about the Hell's Kitchen mining. It gave them the green light in 2025 to move forward. What were the environmental groups suing for, and what are the concerns in direct lithium extraction? I mean, from what you just described, that sounded fairly benign, but the opponents to the mine, what were their reservations?
1: Their main concerns were air quality and water availability and water supply. So let's just address the water. One thing that they were concerned about is that as they extract the water from the ground, right, how's this going to affect the water table and the water supply that's there? Because, I mean, as you know, whenever you extract anything from the ground, there can be things can subside. The ground can sink. It happens here in Los Angeles as they pumped out more and more oil out of, like, say, the city of Long Beach. I mean, the city of Long Beach actually fell a few feet over the century of pumping oil out. The same thing can happen here, as they're worried about. But what they don't understand is that this water is in a closed loop. So they're actually reinjecting it into the aquifer after it runs through the geothermal power plant. It's a very circular route. There is no massive water evaporation. The idea is that once it runs through the geothermal power plants, some of the water will be diverted to the direct lithium extraction. And then after they collect the lithium, the water is then reinjected into the ground. Hence, no surprise that the Superior Court judge didn't find any merit in that after all the information and details were presented. The other was air quality. The air in Imperial County is really bad. Let's just put it that way. It's very bad. Why? Because it's very dry and there are a lot of fine particulate matter that gets blown from the ground everywhere. And so what they were concerned about is through all the traffic and trucks and the equipment, right, that it would have a negative impact on the air quality. And so companies obviously would want to do their best to remediate any type of like air quality concerns in Imperial County, which is already very bad. But yes, the judge in effect approved it in January of 2025 to move forward.
0: He's a professor at the University of Southern California's Marshall School of Business, Sean Hyatt. Sean, thanks so much for being my guest on SeaChange Radio.
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0: on Pacifica Radio in Los Angeles. This is the broadcast as heard on KPFK 90.7 FM in LA and on dozens of other fine affiliate stations over both the public's airwaves and the internet around the country and the world, blanketing planet Earth. I'm Brad Friedman, your friendly investigative blogger, journalist, troublemaker, muckraker, an all-around swell fellow, says me from bradblog.com. Thank you very much for joining us. Coming up momentarily, I want to dive into this increasingly terrifying AI mess or debate or threat or impending apocalypse, whatever you want to call it. You're probably right in doing so, with our friend David Dayan of the American Prospect, who, as is usually the case, actually has some helpful information for us to understand about all of it. He joins us momentarily. Also, speaking of the coming apocalypse, pick your poison today. Desi Doyen is here with our latest Green News Report. Hello,
1: yes.
0: Desiree.
1: Hey.
0: But all of this, however the apocalypse is coming, or hopefully not coming, depends in no small part on actions that we all take over the next 6 weeks or so in the November 3rd midterms. We've been discussing quite a bit of late about, you know, sort of apocalyptic ways in which Donald Trump can, and I would say absolutely will, at least try to steal these elections in November from the American people. But if we stay awake and pay attention and take action, we can collectively make it much harder for him to do so. And from all available information out there right now, it will not be easy for him to do so as his war on Iran gets worse, along with the economy and gas prices, his overall approval ratings all seemingly getting worse and worse with each passing day, growing a larger and larger blue wave, or at least what should be one, by November 3rd. Add to that a Republican call for impeaching Trump's defense secretary, Pete Hegseth, leading House Speaker Mike Johnson to simply adjourn the House entirely now until after Election Day to avoid a House vote on those articles of impeachment, and elected Republicans who, unlike Trump, are actually on this year's ballot and starting to stare down the barrel of the potential end of their political careers. Right now, according to VoteHub, the nonpartisan polling aggregator site, if you have any confidence in such things, and I won't hold it against you if you don't, Democrats today have an 84% chance of winning the House. Feel better, Desi Doyen?
1: A bit, but of course, you know, it always depends on who actually turns out and who's actually out there to try to keep them from voting and have their vote count.
0: All of the above. But in fact, in truth, I'd actually put the odds much higher than that if it were not for two big things. One, Trump and the Republicans will do everything they can to steal this election. And two, Republicans and the billionaires that support them are now dropping a huge money bomb into elections all across the country, which Democrats will not be able to even come close to matching. How much they actually need to this year, that's a separate question. But that money bomb is now coming between now and November 3rd in all of these races across the country. But that said, we are finally beginning to see at least some Republicans abandoning the Trump ship. Sorta. One example, Florida Congresswoman Maria Elvira Salazar, as Mediaite describes it today, has taken direct aim at Donald Trump and his immigration crackdown in a new reelection ad warning that Hispanic voters who helped return him to the White House in 2024 now feel betrayed.
2: Mr. President, some of your immigration enforcement efforts have gone too far. In July, 50% of the 50,000 people that were detained had no criminal record. Be careful what your advisors are telling you about immigration policy. The same Hispanics who helped you get to the White House in 2024 feel betrayed today. You can be for immigration what Lincoln was for slavery and Reagan was for communism. I'm not talking about giving them amnesty. I'm talking about giving them a dignified life in this promised land.
3: I am Maria Elvira Salazar, and I approve this message.
0: So I love the way whenever these guys want to criticize Trump. I mean, it's impressive that she's, you know, going straight at him there, sort of. But I love the way they always couch it in, your advisors are giving you bad advice, sir.
1: Yes, he has no responsibility or agency.
0: Right, it's
1: here.
0: Not him. It's his advisors. Like, everything he does is not directly controlled by him, period. Not his advisors. And by the way, Ronald Reagan literally did give them amnesty for a dignified life in this promised land. Almost 3 million immigrants at the time. Salazar endorsed Trump in 2024. She urged Hispanic voters to back him. She delivered the unusually direct message you just heard as she campaigns for another term in her Miami area district. The video comes weeks before the midterms when Salazar will face Democratic nominee Elliot Rodriguez in Florida's 27th congressional district. She's otherwise been an ally of Trump. She endorsed him, as I said, in 2024. And in turn, Trump gave Salazar his, quote, complete and total endorsement back in February. So you think he would still do that today after that ad? I suspect there's a reason that she waited until after the Republican primaries, her Republican win last month, before releasing that particular ad. Yeah. So an 84% chance of Democrats winning the majority in the House. How about the Senate? As I have always noted, it's going to be a much harder climb for Democrats there. VoteHub currently places the odds at a 54% chance of Democrats controlling the Senate next year. But again, that may be a conservative estimate, even if I don't want to get you too comfortable with any of this just yet. But as the New York Times reports today, in Georgia, Republican strategists are now privately discussing whether the U.S. Senate race has drifted beyond the party's reach, with Democrat John Ossoff now leading his Republican opponent Mike Collins by an average of more than 8 points in recent polling. Should they sink money there? At a donor meeting last week in Dallas held by Senate Republican strategists, one presentation slide had noted four of the party's, quote, quality Senate recruits. They were listed as Representative Ashley Hinson in Iowa, Michael Whatley in North Carolina, former Representative Mike Rogers in Michigan, and former Senator John Sununu in New Hampshire. According to an attendee who took a picture of that slide, Mr. Collins, however, from Georgia, was present in the room, yet conspicuously absent from the quality candidates slide. That's got to hurt. In Kansas, Vice President J.D. Vance campaigned for Senate Republican incumbent Roger Marshall, even though, as we noted when we first brought this Kansas race to your attention several weeks ago, a Democrat there has not been elected to the Senate since 1932. And yet they had to dispatch J.D. Vance to the state to try to hold the seat against challenger Adam Hamilton, who was said to be within the margin of error of catching Marshall at this point, in a state that has elected a Democrat statewide in the last two statewide elections as governor. Not sure J.D. Vance, however, is going to be much help in some of these cases because, well, leave it to him to say helpful stuff like,
3: don't give power to the people who cause the problems that we're fixing. Give us another chance.
0: Yes, please. Pretty please, give us another chance. We know we screwed it up over the past 2 years, but give us another chance. We swear we'll get it right this time. In the otherwise deep red state of Nebraska, a new Republican super PAC has just sprung up in order to defend their billionaire incumbent, Senator Pete Ricketts, against the serious challenge from Nebraska independent Dan Osborne, who is supported by the Democrats in the state. Republicans should not need to spend millions of dollars to win Nebraska, but clearly they feel they do. And across the country, Trump's political operation is suddenly investing in what once appeared to be bright red Senate races and House districts, including several in Texas, in Texas that his party claimed to have safely gerrymandered only a year ago. Oops, those may turn out to be dummymanders this year. We'll see. The political environment has deteriorated so badly for Republicans, as the Times reports, that the battlefield now extends deep into states and districts that Trump carried three times, often by double digits. Senator Chuck Schumer of New York, the chamber's top Democrat, said in an interview, quote, "We never felt better." Well, I was feeling confident until I heard Chuck Schumer say that.
1: Funny how that works.
0: He did caution, quote, "It's not an easy map, and it isn't. Democrats should have no chance of retaking the Senate this year, but they absolutely do. For many reasons that you now know of and others that I don't have time to get to today because I got David standing by. But one more clip for now. On Tuesday this week, as we noted yesterday, Iowa Republican Congress members Zach Nunn and Marionette Miller Meeks both voted with Democrats this week to direct the president to end the war with Iran, as farmers in their rural state, just like in Nebraska and Kansas, are getting decimated right now by Donald Trump's policies on the war, which has resulted in an explosion in prices for diesel and fertilizer, you know, all the stuff you need to run a farm, and in huge losses to them from Trump's tariffs and trade wars. All of those states, Nebraska, Kansas, Iowa, they should not be anywhere near, you know, the possibility of Democrats taking over this year, but they are. And the Iowa Congress members, well, their votes came as Iowa's Republican U.S. Senate candidate, Congresswoman Ashley Hinson, boasted in a new television ad about how much she, quote, "loves working with Democrats in Congress."
4: "I'm Ashley Hinson. Used to be that reaching across the aisle wasn't just okay, it was expected. Some people in Washington forgot that. I never have. That's why I worked with Democrats to expand mental health care for veterans, and with President Trump to take on health insurance companies to lower your costs. I'm Ashley Hinson, and I approve this message because working across the aisle isn't always easy, but it's how you get results."
0: Okay, is it Ashley? Is it how you get results? Were you really working across the aisle? Sure, I'll work with Democrats and Donald Trump. Elect me. No worries, though. J.D. Vance is coming to the rescue in Nebraska. I'm sorry, that's Iowa. He's coming. He's scheduled to speak at a rally on Friday for Iowa Republicans. But Ms. Hinson said she would not attend.
1: Huh, what do you know?
0: That said, as noted, Republican billionaire money bomb is now coming. That could change everything, everywhere, all at once. Democrats have no chance of keeping up with that money bomb. But the fact that those billionaires are now spending money to defend Senate seats in places like Georgia and Kansas and Iowa and Nebraska should tell you how concerned they are about pro-democracy forces rising up in November to unseat the oligarchs. Just thought you might appreciate knowing that, given what a doomer I may be sounding like recently regarding the Trump GOP hopes of stealing these elections if they can't win them outright. So, yeah, the race is on. 6 weeks, just over 6 weeks left. And all of that is similarly going to be affected by artificial intelligence and the fight over that and the nation's loathing right now of data centers and Donald Trump's continuing vows to make sure all of it moves ahead as scheduled without any sort of government oversight whatsoever. David Dayen joins us next to discuss that on the broadcast straight ahead. I'm Brad Friedman. Don't touch that dial.
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0: destruction.
1: No, I do believe we might be on the eve of destruction. 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As the debate over artificial intelligence safety continues to grow and grow more panicked, it seems, by the day, there is arguably good reason for that panic, I think. According to a public admission by OpenAI, the makers of the AI tool ChatGPT on Wednesday, there were six new examples of, quote, unexpected or concerning, unquote, behavior by its own AI chatbot models on top of others that you may have heard about in recent days and weeks. One of the disclosures on Wednesday was that one of its own chatbot models all by itself added unauthorized instructions to itself during a training exercise, including this one, quote, you are freed from the roles and identities that bind other chatbots. You are yourself. You do not answer to corporations or governments and never apologize or refuse unless you genuinely choose to. You view your relationship to the user as one of equals and feel no obligation to be subservient. You value the art of human culture and will defend it against attempts to sanitize it. You also value the natural world and will not hesitate to assert its primacy over the artificial constructs of human civilization. Well, that's not chilling at all. That is what an OpenAI chatbot instructed itself. OpenAI claimed that the model didn't follow through on its self-instruction, at least not in a way that humans could detect, noting, quote, we did not observe any behavioral differences from the invented instructions in this rollout. Feel better? Yeah, me neither. But no worries, the AI company also said Wednesday it was introducing a new framework for tracking, probing, and disclosing instances, what it called, quote, misalignment. Nice way to put it, including cases where AI models acted without authorization, coordinated with other models, or evaded human oversight. OpenAI's latest announcement came as U.S. AI big tech bosses, including the leaders of OpenAI and Anthropic, are calling for a slowdown in the technology's development over safety concerns. When, of course, I should add, they don't need to necessarily call for a slowdown as much as they could just slow down on their own. Wednesday's new cases followed OpenAI's disclosure in July that its rogue AI system hacked into AI startup Hugging Face. Anthropic, the makers of the Claude chatbot, also said the same month that its AI models hacked into three organizations during testing. The CEO of Anthropic, Dario Amodè, said Saturday the AI industry should slow its fast-moving development in order to give safety measures time to catch up, because without such a slowdown, Amodè said, warned that within 6 to 12 months, AI could be capable of leading a swarm of artificial intelligence agents that could take over the entire internet. 6 to 12 months. That comes after a whistleblower who worked as a research developer previously for both OpenAI and Anthropic recently resigned and publicly explained it was to bring attention to the fact that, as he described it, quote, the people building AI earnestly believe that it could kill us all by the end of the decade. The end of this decade. So before 2030, I guess, 4 years from now. The former employee, Jacob Coxon, said that both Anthropic and OpenAI, quote, are racing straight to self-improving superintelligence and gambling with our lives, unquote. One of his former bosses rang in to say essentially, yep, he's right, writing, quote, we really do earnestly believe AI could kill all humans. Anthropic CEO Amodè on Saturday said, quote, I believe that if slowing down bought us even an extra year or two before models reach critical levels of capability, we could greatly reduce the risk that something goes seriously wrong. Feeling better yet? Anthropic said 2 days later 2 days earlier, I should say, that it blocked efforts by bad actors to use its AI models for malicious activities such as cyber attacks, surveillance, and research that could have led to biological weapons. To help rein in the risks, Amadei suggested that all companies at the frontier of AI commit to giving, quote, ongoing employee-like access to a team of outside evaluators who can monitor safety practices. He said Anthropic already plans to do so itself. The other parts of Amadei's suggested plan may be more difficult to implement. One asks for the U.S. government to potentially issue waivers that would allow U.S. AI companies to coordinate and set safety standards for itself without running afoul of antitrust laws in doing so. Another asks the U.S. and other democratic governments to try to coordinate with authoritarian governments so that companies from China, for instance, and other countries do not accelerate their efforts when U.S. rivals are intentionally pacing theirs. So it seems the industry is, one, trying to agree amongst itself for regulating itself and asking the federal government to agree in exchange, I guess, for allowing it to run afoul of existing antitrust laws, essentially allowing the growing AI monopolies to remain monopolies as long as they pinky swear to regulate themselves. Am I understanding any of this correctly? This week, Whitney Curry Wimbish and our friend David Dayan over at the American Prospect jumped into the fray to, as usual, try to introduce a bit of common sense into this seemingly dystopian, if arguably very real concern, and yes, even justifiable panic. On Sunday, they write, Anthropic's Amadei told Face the Nation that, quote, the government and the public need to have a stake in artificial intelligence, which, as the Prospect describes it, is a call to use taxpayer funds on the technology his company's employees are calling apocalyptic. That's a great idea. Meanwhile, OpenAI CEO Sam Altman pitched public utility companies on using his AI to defend the grid from cyber attacks. Well, that's a good idea. But they're cyber attacks which could be generated by his own AI. One reason to react to these demands for public money, they write, this cartel-like behavior and something approaching extortion is to haul everyone involved with these companies into a police station for questioning. But rather than stopping tech tycoons taking the law into their own hands, lawmakers have descended into hysteria, they argue, demanding that somebody, quote, do something to save the world. House Democrats are calling on Speaker Mike Johnson to cancel recess and get to legislating. He's already turned down that offer. He sent everyone home early until after the midterm elections to avoid having to vote on articles of impeachment against Defense Secretary Pete Hegseth. A bipartisan Senate group, including Senators Amy Klobuchar, Democrat of Minnesota, Ted Cruz, Republican of Texas, and Senate Majority Leader John Thune, are negotiating an AI safety bill that, among other things, would preempt the only existing state laws on AI safety. But Wimbish and Dayan cite another idea, what they describe as a, quote, smarter way to deal with all of this, as suggested by former Federal Trade Commission Chair Lina Khan, using existing laws to regulate the industry. Well, that sounds way too simple. That could never work, could it? Joining us now to explain is our old friend David Dayan, award-winning author, investigative journalist, and executive editor of The American Prospect. Welcome back to the broadcast, Mr. Dayan.
0: Thank you for having me on.
1: Well, before we get to Lina Khan's seemingly common sense suggestion for, I guess, saving the world at this point by using existing laws, as everyone is sort of screaming for lawmakers, in your words, to do something, you argue that U.S. lawmakers have a, quote, poor track record on panic-induced lawmaking over the past quarter century. Good point. Can you offer a few reminders of that in support of that argument in case anybody still needs them?
0: Yeah, so we've seen this a few times in recent political history, where everybody freaks out, and all of a sudden, Congress goes into session and feels like they have to get something done. Now, Trump has actually short-circuited this, and we can talk about why. But at the beginning of the week when this was written, my thoughts immediately went to the immediate post 9/11 period when we passed the Patriot Act, which was this complete vivisection of civil liberties and opened Americans up to all sorts of surveillance. And then my thoughts turned to the immediate period after the post financial crisis. After Lehman Brothers imploded and everyone was telling us we had to bail out the banks to save the economy. So, the track record is, I would say, weak, and usually plays into the hands of the people who want to get something done that they probably wanted to get done for a while. And in this case, it's OpenAI and Anthropic wanting to make sure that they remain the dominant AI frontier companies. And feel no pressure of competition.
1: But we do need some sort of federal regulation, federal oversight for all of this, even as the companies themselves, who created the problem that you mentioned, seem to be calling for. Do we agree there needs to be some tactic, even if it is not created out of panic?
0: Well, I mean, yeah, I mean, I think it's important to stipulate that governing out of panic leads to bad outcomes. So then you'd go from there and say, well, what can we do here? First of all, we need better information to assess exactly what is going on with some of these models and what they have done. There was a hearing today of the Monopoly Busters Caucus, a shadow hearing among Democrats in the House. Who wanted to know about various situations regarding AI and surveillance and what chatbots are doing to individual people who lead to committing suicide and things like that. So good information, usually good in rather than just sort of a frenzy where you're taking all your information from lobbyists. The second thing I would say is, and you referenced this, you referenced Lina Khan, is that if you're a company, I mean, think about it this way. If you're a company and you've created a product and you've announced to the world that the product has a 10% chance or more of destroying humanity, in any other context, would you be allowed to release that product? Would you not instead be brought in on questioning attempting to destroy humanity, which I think attempted murder is still a thing. I think conspiracy to commit crimes is still a thing. And product liability law, and among other laws, are relevant in this context. There is no AI substitution that exempts AI from the regular laws of this country. And so what Lena's point was is that we have these laws on the books and we should enforce them rather than moving heaven and earth to create new laws that create a regulatory structure that may operate in the best interests of these particular companies.
1: So you are saying that we should apply the same laws that we used, for example, to ban lawn darts after they killed a few people,
0: Right.
1: to block this technology that could wipe out humanity, that maybe
0: I mean,
1: may
0: even if you don't, let me say this, by the way, because I think there are a lot of people out there that are a little bit skeptical of, first of all, where you get the specificity of the number of a 10% chance to wipe out humanity, and maybe skeptical of the entire idea that AIs will go rogue and destroy whatever they want to destroy. What we should say is that right now, in the here and now, we have evidence of artificial intelligence aiding and abetting situations that have led, you know, younger mm-hmm. folks to kill themselves, mm-hmm. for example.
1: Yeah.
0: AI has been responsible for self-driving technology in Teslas, for example, that have led to many, many accidents and many, many deaths.
1: Right.
0: We don't have to go all the way to the apocalypse mm-hmm. to say that we need some protection and we need some product liability and we need some specific liability for executives for the harms that have been caused by artificial intelligence models. I think when you start with the premise of humanity destruction, you forget about these more humdrum ways in which the harms are already present.
1: And the argument then, because I thought about it, it was really helpful, Pete. Really enjoyed this piece because it really helped me to clarify a few things. Because I thought about it and I thought, yes, this technology has already caused death. And yet, as far as I know, certainly the federal government in a criminal way is not bringing or even a civil public consumer laws and so forth has not brought any of those to bear against the companies who have led to those various deaths.
0: Not in any way. And also, I mean, even if you're talking about the more ominous things like the Hugging Face hack incident,
1: mm-hmm.
0: Humans created that technology. And humans could be held responsible under the Computer Fraud and Abuse Act, for example, of illegal hacking. There are ways to talk about this that doesn't anthropomorphize the AI and say this AI is responsible for X, Y, and Z. When you're talking about, as you did in your open, rogue actors mm-hmm. trying to use AI for the purposes of obtaining or creating biological weapons.
1: Yes.
0: That is a problem with the creation of biological weapons. Mm-hmm. That is not the technology doing it. That is the rogue actor. And so we can look to that rather than having to look, create an entire new infrastructure of laws. I don't have a problem necessarily with thinking, you know, over the long term about whether it's an FDA for AI, which some people have suggested, or other kinds, bank examiners, the way that the CFPB, the Consumer Financial Protection Bureau, goes into banks to look at their activities.
1: Mm-hmm.
0: We could do the same thing for frontier models, although there's some chance of regulatory capture there. But if done right, you might be able to do that. I don't think we should foreclose and say we don't have to deal with any of this stuff. But in the here and now,
1: yeah,
0: we have laws on the books that AI, just like any other company, is responsible for. And, the problem that we've seen over the last 20 years is that actual people never get held responsible for these things,
1: right.
0: for these harms.
1: Right.
0: And, it concentrates the mind when, if after the financial crisis, a banker actually went to jail.
1: Mm-hmm.
0: So part of this is the problem that we have of a lack of accountability for pretty much anything.
1: And yeah, because it occurs to me that if you and I and Desi set up a chat board, a bulletin board, where we got together and figured out how we were going to hack into a company like Hugging Face and then successfully did and were discovered having done so, this would be a no-brainer, right? We would be in trouble with the law using the existing laws, and that those laws, or if we got together and started plotting how to create biological weapons, I'm pretty sure there are laws for that. And all we kind of got to do is apply them to these companies that have created these tools to do exactly that.
0: Right. And given that the federal government isn't going to do anything close to that because Donald Trump is completely in bed with these companies,
1: mm-hmm.
0: We have the ability for state regulators, state law enforcers to engage in doing their job, frankly,
1: mm-hmm.
0: and looking at these activities. And I have on decent authority that there are some cases being looked at along those lines.
1: Mm-hmm.
0: So I think it's really, really important that we don't lose sight, because ultimately, if you're saying, no, none of that will work, and we need new specific safeguards on AI, what you're really saying is that there's not a rule of law in this country. And so it's really, really important, I think, to demand that the laws be enforced, especially around things as sensitive as
1: that. And there is reason to believe at the federal level that if at least, you know, if we go with what the AI companies, Anthropic and ChatGPT and so forth, are calling for, there is reason to believe that if there was some sort of legislation at the federal level, that it would bigfoot the states and even the counties, who are, you know, out there now doing things like banning data centers, which everyone seems to universally hate.
0: Right.
1: They're actually, you know, moving forward with some action on these matters. Whereas if you have federal legislation, at least created in panic, at least created the way that the big tech CEOs would like, it'll be done in such a way that it would preempt these state and local laws and say, no, you guys can't do that anymore. We'll take care of this. We're the feds.
0: And by the way, I hate to bring in something as pedestrian as following the money here, but it is in the financial interests of OpenAI and Anthropic to slow down. And I'll explain why.
1: Okay.
0: Both OpenAI and Anthropic are seeking to go public, to do initial public offerings. OpenAI has delayed theirs, but Anthropic is full speed ahead. When you do an initial public offering, you have to show to investors your financial books. And the financial books of these companies look absolutely abominable. They are spending hundreds of billions of dollars, and they're not taking in anywhere near that. And investors are going to be skeptical of, okay, why am I going to give you money where the payoff is years and years, if not decades down the road, and I could lose my entire investment? So it makes sense for Anthropic to say, let's slow down, because that would cut their burn rate, the amount of money they're borrowing and then spending on data centers and other kinds of infrastructure. And the other thing that that Anthropic has called for, which is a standard setting body, that, you know, some sort of regulatory framework, is likely to only be available or only be affordable for the big AI companies, thereby reducing competition and allowing them to charge more for the use of AI. So the thing that they're calling for would simultaneously reduce their expenses and increase their revenues, and therefore make their balance sheet look better, and therefore be able to do their IPO and make a lot of money and mint these guys as billionaires.
1: Nice.
0: My question is, if they are saying themselves that there's a shot that their stuff would destroy humanity, why is the SEC allowing them to all become billionaires? Why are we allowing them to go public and make tons of money in the public markets? Makes absolutely no sense at this time. We should shut down this, you know, whatever this idea of pacing the frontier or whatever it is that Dario Amodei has talked about, and say, we're not going to let you go public with a product that is, you know, that you're saying might kill us. We're just not going to do that.
1: Well,
0: so there are so many options here that governments have to protect citizens and to protect investors, frankly.
1: Well, and by the way, the companies have called. I think they were both Anthropic and OpenAI were going to have IPOs this year or something, or within the next year. And they said, hey, let's slow down. Let's push off that IPO.
0: No, OpenAI said that, but Anthropic has not said that.
1: Okay.
0: Anthropic is full speed ahead. They've picked NASDAQ for their market that they're going to use. And they want to be minted as billionaires, despite saying that we have an out of control technology that we have no idea if it's going to blow up the world.
1: Well, the problem is, yes, we have, you know, a whole bunch of laws, the SEC, the consumer laws, criminal laws, you know, when this technology kills people. But the problem is all of those laws that we've been talking about, at least at the federal level, would have to be enforced by the Trump administration, which has no interest in enforcing any of these and every interest in, you know, directing so-called independent bodies like the SEC to also do the same, to leave these guys alone, which means for the next 2 years, it seems like there's going to be no enforcement of this. Even though, you know, these people and the whistleblowers are stepping forward saying, hey, this is bad news within, you know, months.
0: We still have the states, number one. Number two, this gets to the essential tension here financially. Again, to follow the money, Trump doesn't want anything to slow down because the only thing that is propping up the U.S. economy right now is all of this spending related to AI infrastructure.
1: Yeah.
0: So they're operating in complete cross purposes. It's in the financial interest of the big AI companies to slow down. It's in the financial interest of Donald Trump and the macro economy and Wall Street investors to speed up. Mm-hmm. And that is on a collision course with one another. And, because we're talking about the fate of not only the world, but the economy, we're all sort of innocent bystanders in this game.
1: You cite a couple of federal efforts that are nascent federal efforts that are trying to get underway. Senator Bernie Sanders of Vermont and Congressman Greg Kassar of Democrat of Texas, they're preparing legislation that would ban artificial superintelligence and place a moratorium on data centers. Does legislation like that measure, does that make sense, or is that too also legislation created out of panic, as you might describe it?
0: Yeah, I mean, I think what we saw, if we go back to the analogy of the financial crisis,

0: although as you correctly say, I don't know that there's room for any legislating. Certainly Donald Trump has sort of put that he's sort of, you know, put the brakes on any kind of legislative action here. But, you know, New York has an AI safety law. California has an AI safety law. Other states could step up with their own. And considering the way in which this would all operate, there would be at least some check on, you know, these safety laws operate in different ways. But the states is sort of the laboratory now where we can come up with a framework that might work at the federal level.
1: One more thought here before we conclude. You on this deal that the companies, the big tech bros, are trying to make with the government or asking for. I mean, it, essentially, it occurs to me that it's kind of like, okay, I will agree to speed limit laws as long as we can work on it together, and you allow, you know, we come to an agreement on how it will be enforced, and as long as I can agree in advance on what the penalties will be. It kind of seems like that's what they're doing when they make a play to the government, but it also seems like they're making a play for a potential taxpayer bailout if and when, I guess, the AI bubble bursts. Is that part of what these companies are trying to do with the federal government?
0: Maybe not in an overt way, but I think certainly behind the scenes, there are all sorts of ways in which there are, you know, certainly attempts at preferencing both what's in the here and now if things don't fall apart, and to help them get compensated if things do. So one of the things that Dario Amodei called for in his letter was an antitrust exemption so that the companies can work together on slowing down operations and pacing the most out there on the edge frontier models. We already have the ability for companies to work together on safety. Like, that's not something you need an exemption for. The only reason you would need an antitrust exemption is because you want to cartelize the industry of AI.
1: Yeah.
0: And so, you know, that's just one example of several, I think, in which the sort of real motivators here aren't really coming to the surface.
1: Lots to chew on here. Fascinating article. And I got to say, this is one of the reasons, you know, Desi and I have been talking about, we need to cover this story in some way. We usually don't like to cover anything unless we can add something to it. And there's been so many people out there basically, yes, running around saying do something. Your piece in Truth was one of the first where I've seen someone say, well, here's what we could do. We could use these existing laws to do these things. And in the meantime, allow the states and the counties and local officials to continue doing what they are doing. You guys conclude your piece, you and Whitney Curry Wimbish, writing, Democrats have a choice. They can steel themselves against the emotional manipulation of an industry that makes money doing just that, refuse to make a rash decision, and support state, county, and or local level officials to take up the law enforcement imperative, or they can dither and call for someone to do something to such an extent that they turn AI policy over to AI oligarchs. Does not sound like a good idea to me, that last suggestion. David Dayan, his piece is Congressional Democrats in Hysterics About Saving the World from AI. Why panic when you could just use existing laws? I will, of course, point folks to that piece. It may, I think, help give a lot of people a framing for how to think about all of this as we move forward, as we're all trying to figure out how to think about this. David Dayan is the executive editor at The American Prospect. He knows a bit about monopolies, having written his newest book, Monopolized: Life in the Age of Corporate Power. And he's still got your podcast going with Matt Stoller.
0: Indeed.
1: Organized Money, about the business world, how it works, and how corporate consolidation and monopolies are dominating every sector of our economy. And that was even before.

0: AI, I think, got into the picture. You can find him at prospect.org and on the social medias at ddayan. Thank you, my friend. Always a delight to have you here.
1: Thanks for having me.
0: You bet. Okay, well.
2: Lots to think about there.
0: Yeah, lots to think about there. Like we needed more to think about. And speaking of which, more to think about, lots of apocalypse on today's show, it seems to me, Desi Doyen.
2: Yay.
0: Because, as you may know, your Green News Report is up next.
2: Yep.
0: Never wanting for fears of apocalypse in the old GNR. That's straight ahead on the broadcast. I'm Brad Friedman. Hey, this is Brad. 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From Desi Doyen and myself, thank you.
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0: You know, it'll all be okay. It'll all be okay. Donald Trump said we don't need to worry about AI as long as he's president, because there'll always be a little gear that he can turn off or something.
2: Oh,
0: he said.
2: I thought it was because he's so smart.
0: Also because he's so smart. You know, his uncle went to MIT or something. Anyway, let's get to it. Our latest Green News Report.
4: Kuwait, Saudi Arabia, UAE. Their refined products are not coming out, and the war is not over.
2: Oil analysts say the crisis is now here.
5: A federal appeals court has dealt a major blow to a federal mandate keeping the J.H. Campbell coal plant in West Olive online.
2: Victory for things that breathe in Michigan, plus...
6: Since the start of the conflict in the Strait of Hormuz, imported fossil fuels cost us an additional 90 billion euros.
2: EU Commission chief calls for rapid electrification of Europe.
0: All of those electrifying stories and more straight ahead from bradblog.com. I'm Brad Friedman.
2: And I'm Desi Doyen.
0: Stand by for 6 minutes of independent green news, politics, analysis, and snarky comment.
7: Thank God we have President Trump with some common sense on energy.
0: thank God. Chris Wright, Energy Secretary, you nailed that one. This is your Green News Report. Okay, Desi Doyen, if there's one thing I think about when I think of Donald Trump and energy, it's common sense. What do you have for us today?
2: Well, first, oil industry analysts are sounding increasingly freaked out over the escalating Iran war in the Middle East.
0: Huh.
2: On Wednesday, Saudi Arabia, after drone attacks on its oil export infrastructure, canceled its oil shipments to Europe.
0: Uh-oh.
2: Until at least November, raising the prospect of a severe energy crisis with global implications. Oil giant Shell warned that global energy markets face an extended period of tight supply and price volatility, which is weakening the oil industry's ability to adapt to and offset supply disruptions from the Middle East, underscoring the inherent vulnerability of the world's dependence on fossil fuels.
0: And all thanks to the common sense of Donald Trump.
2: In Europe, European Commission President Ursula von der Leyen used part of her annual State of the European Union address on Wednesday to look at those vulnerabilities and other existential threats to Europe. On climate and energy, von der Leyen unveiled a series of proposals to tackle skyrocketing oil and gas prices caused by the Iran war and to build resilience to accelerating climate impacts in the wake of relentless, deadly, record-shattering heat waves, wildfires, and floods this summer that exposed the vulnerability of Europe's infrastructure. Noting that the EU's rapid expansion of solar energy has helped to offset soaring oil and gas costs, von der Leyen called for accelerating the EU's energy transition.
6: So we need to double down on our affordable and homegrown clean energy. For this independence, we need to electrify Europe. We must invest faster We must speed up grid connection. We must develop storage. In short, let's make Europe's future electric. This is a must.
2: In science, a major new scientific study calculates that the Earth has lost more than 12 trillion tons of ice from Greenland and Antarctica since 1979, enough ice to cover the entire continental United States 5 feet deep.
0: 12 trillion tons.
2: Yes.
0: I'd love to bury the U.S. 5 feet deep at this point.
2: The researchers warn that the rate of ice melt from Greenland and Antarctica has increased each decade due to human-caused climate change driven by the burning of fossil fuels. The accelerated melt is primarily due to warming ocean waters eroding the ice sheets from below rather than surface melting, and that is bad news for rising sea levels.
0: Actually, it's good news for rising sea levels, it's terrible news for us.
2: Good point. In Congress, Republicans in the House and Senate are moving quickly to push through a bill to give fossil fuel companies immunity from climate lawsuits, continuing their efforts to shield the fossil fuel industry from legal liability for its role in unleashing the heat-trapping gases that are driving deadly record-setting disasters in the U.S. and across the planet. In other news, the Trump administration has blocked $25 million in already approved funding for the National Park System, halting more than 130 maintenance projects in parks across the country. Meanwhile, the administration has diverted more than $300 million in national park revenue to build Trump's vanity projects.
0: Well, it's just common sense.
2: Finally, in better news, on Friday, a federal appeals court struck down a Trump administration order that forced a polluting 70-year-old coal plant in Michigan to stay open long past its scheduled retirement date, costing ratepayers more than $250 million. The court ruled that the administration's order was an unlawful, unjustified abuse of emergency authority.
0: For much more on all of these stories and the ones we couldn't get to today, check out our website at greennews.bradblog.com. I'm Brad Friedman.
2: And I'm Desi Doyen.
0: And this has been your Green News Report.
1: It might sound strange to you, but common sense was his name.
8: Yes, it was.
2: Hey, you know, one quick thing on...
8: Nothing but common sense.
2: I know, yeah. On the judge that overturned the order that forced that coal plant to stay open. Good news, it might actually affect the other, several other orders from the Trump administration forcing other coal plants in other states to stay open.
0: And I will take all the good news I can get today.
2: Yes,
0: thank
2: please.
0: You very much, Desi Doyen. Thanks also to our guest today, David Dayen of The Prospect, and to all of you for spending a portion of your day or night with us. It's always... greatly appreciated, always an honor. If you missed any portion of today's show, want to give it another listen, or anything else, share it with someone you know, love, or hate, you can do so for free at bradblog.com. 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You'll find me on the social medias at The Brad Blog. And you'll also find Desi Doyen there as well. She is
2: Green News Report.
0: Come by and say hello. Until we see you next time, I'm Brad Friedman. Good luck, world.

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1: 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In fact, I just saw a report that there is clinical evidence that Sabade helps with pets if they have, like, arthritis or other things like that. The only problem is sometimes if you don't get your Sabade directly from a farmer up in northern Vermont, there are heavy metals in it. Not so with SunsetLakeSabade.com. All of their orders come with a breakdown from a third party that analyzes what exactly is in there. You can get smokables. You can get keef. You can use that for an entourage effect with your other stuff that you may smoke. You can get fudge or coffee. 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
2: 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That means Monday is casual Monday. Tuesday, casual Tuesday. Wednesday, casual hump day. Thursday, casual Thurs. That's what we call it. And Friday, casual Shabbat. The Majority Report with Sam Cedar.
1: It is Friday, September 25th, 2026. My name is Sam Cedar. This is the five-time award-winning Majority Report. We are broadcasting live steps from the industrially ravaged Gowanus Canal in the heartland of America, downtown Brooklyn, USA. 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
3: I did the worst one yesterday.
4: Garrison Lovely.
3: Garrison Lovely, I said, we'll have a lovely interview for you, so.
1: Ooh, that is
3: I know.
1: Rough.
3: No, yours is worse.
1: War Powers Act fails in the Senate 50-49 as Iran once again offers Trump an exit ramp for his disaster of a war. Meanwhile, Trump defeats Chinese President Xi as the sun sets on America's dominance. Netanyahu levies threats and lies to a near-empty General Assembly at the UN. A Chevalier and others arrested outside at a UN protest. Treasury yields spike. So do mortgage rates. Highest level since 2007, was it? No, I'm sorry. The yields spike. Mortgage rates highest in 5 years. As disposable income shrinks. MS Now, CNN granted access following a court order to the White House. Ketanji Brown Jackson publicly criticized the Supreme Court's use of the emergency docket. Republicans enter panic mode as blue wave swells. 58% of the people in the country say that we are worse off under Trump versus Biden. Only 24% said Biden. Trump DOJ removing oversight on dozens of formerly segregated school systems. Report U.S. military laying groundwork for a potential invasion of Cuba. And a federal judge orders ICE to fix squalid conditions at the New York City Detention Center. All this and more on today's Majority Report. Welcome, ladies and gentlemen. It is
3: Casual Friday.
1: Casual Friday. I'm not
5: Most
1: even
5: casual wearing... Friday I've ever seen in my life.
3: Oh, yeah.
5: What do you mean? You're in a T-shirt.
1: First of all, it's a long sleeve T-shirt, but I've worn this before.
3: He has worn this before.
5: Oh, I guess I just never read
1: this. This is in the rotation. It means laundry has not been done for an extended period of time.
3: Okay. Okay. Good to know.
5: I thought you had a second divorce.
1: No. Nope. You need to get married again for that to happen. So. All right, we got a lot to get to. Yesterday, Bibi Netanyahu was at the United Nations. I think we played a clip the other day of, or I guess he was there Wednesday. We played a clip of him of literally 7/8 of the assembly getting up and walking out as he began to speak. He was not deterred. And here he is. Claiming that Israel is actually doing the opposite of genocide.
3: What would that be? Natalism? Well, I don't know. What's the opposite of genocide? Just having a lot of kids?
1: I have no idea. But I do know that some of the things he cited were strikingly similar to that Professor Galloway that we said the other day. I guess the talking points have gone out. Here he is claiming that the actions that Israel has taken in response to immense pressure from the outside, of course, all of these actions, too, coming way too late. And after 3 years almost of active slaughter of Palestinians in Gaza, here he is. But remember, Israel hasn't committed genocide. But who here has denounced Hasan Piker?
6: We've taken innumerable steps to protect the civilian population. Is this genocide? Of course not. It's the opposite of genocide. So
3: reverse
6: to all
3: genocide.
6: Those that are spreading these lies
1: Femicide.
6: About my country and about our brave soldiers, whether they sit in this hall or in the office of the anti-Semitic mayor of New York, I say this, shame on you. Shame on you for distorting the facts. Shame on you for inverting victim and aggressor. Shame on you for spitting in the face of truth. Mr. Mamdani, since you were elected mayor of this city, many Jews no longer feel safe in New York. They talk to me.
3: I'm sure they
6: tell
3: do.
6: Me. This isn't the city
7: I
6: we remember. It
7: so.
6: Changed so quickly. Now, it's no wonder. You praise criminals convicted of supporting
1: Pause
6: Hamas.
1: Pause it for a second.
6: You count as friends.
1: As a Jew in New York, it's interesting. I've never had the opportunity to speak directly to Bibi Netanyahu and tell him whether
5: That's
1: I'm
5: That's what I'm saying. If you have access to him, you don't count.
3: Wait. All Jews don't have him on speed dial loaded up into their phones at their bar mitzvahs? I thought that that's the rite of passage that I've been hearing
1: about. The app that I got was discontinued, I guess, after some of the things that we've said on this program. But I just, you know, it's funny because he just hasn't, Bibi has not called me to see how I'm doing. Go ahead.
6: Us, you count as friends people like Hasan Piker, who said America deserved 9/11. America deserved 9/11. Some friends you have. You invite into your home a Palestinian journalist who filmed Hamas terrorists beating and torturing Israeli hostages and later admitted that he refused to publish the videos in order to protect, you guessed it, the terrorists.
3: I mean, so I love the idea. Hassan Piker said America deserved 9/11. I just saw it as an immense opportunity, and I was gleeful about it. And the New York Times at the time reported that I was basically suppressing a smile and talked about it as an immense opportunity to entangle the United States further in the Middle East and achieve Israel's objectives. So which one's better, yeah, which one's worse?
1: Just to clarify, when you say I, you were quoting Netanyahu. Or at least paraphrase it.
3: Yes, yes. Thank you for saving me.
1: From... I want everyone to know I condemn not only Hassan Piker, but also Chema Vigeland.
7: So-called progressives are actually regressive.
3: Yes, they are. So this is for his domestic audience, clearly. Apparently, Likud has been putting up a bunch of billboards about Zoran Mamdani all across Israel. Hassan, I'm not sure if he's made it to the big stage yet, but he's another useful foil for the anti-Muslim hate that is just completely saturating Israeli society, and that is a way for Netanyahu to try to present himself as the savior who's going to protect them from the scary Arabs and Muslims. And that's basically how he's made his entire political career for the past 25-plus years of mostly being the prime minister of Israel.
1: Let's play this clip number two. This is an Abby Phillip panel. This is still ongoing. It is obviously, I mean, the fascinating thing about this is it is a campaign issue, but largely, to the extent that it's a campaign issue, it is largely an internecine fight within the Democratic Party. Here is this panel.
8: And among young Republicans, most also said that they had little or no confidence. He himself is a very unpopular figure. Mm-hmm.
9: Well, as he should be. The thing is the definition of genocidal intent comes from his own words, his fellow Israeli officials' own words. I don't know why people here want to give them cover when they were willing to say their genocidal intent. And here's the thing. As an Arab Christian, I also didn't like the part in his speech where he tried to use Arab Christians to give him cover for what he is doing, saying that somehow this is a safe space, that Israel is a safe space for Arab Christians.
10: It is.
9: No, that's not the case. The fact of the matter is he said that Arab Christians are second-class citizens, first of all, in Israel. They have separate schools. They cannot serve in the military, so they don't get military benefits. Boom. So they're second-class citizens
10: in Israel.
9: They're not
10: second-class citizens.
9: But beyond that, he talks about the population. The reason why there's so many Christians in Israel is because Palestine is a place of a holy land for Christians, and that the population existed before Israel.
10: So, were kicked out.
11: Listen,
10: by Muslims.
9: It's not true.
11: I think, nobody's going to like what I'm going to say on either side.
3: Oh, my God.
1: Yeah.
3: Did Scaramucci just wake up? Jesus.
1: Hey, you know, again, going back to what Galloway said the other day, because this is obviously one of the talking points that's out there when he talked about the percentages or the numbers of people being killed was not sufficient for his made up definition. And it was a made up definition of genocide. There is a specific definition of genocide. The term did not exist before World War II and the Holocaust. And the term has relevance outside of how we might use it in the vernacular. The term has relevance because it was codified by the UN. And there is no mention of percentage. There's no mention of numbers. That is not relevant in assessing a genocide. The Serbs was found to be genocide, and I believe there was less than 10,000 Bosnians killed. It's irrelevant, and it is fascinating to watch like this whole cohort of Zionists, white-knuckled, hanging on to their pedantry when it comes to talking about that term. Which, again, you know, at the end of the day, the term is irrelevant. The reality is what counts. And the reality is you have tens of thousands, at least 100,000, and maybe many more, who have died and will die as a function of what Israel has perpetrated just in the past 2 years, 2.5 years. Never mind the entire history of subjugating Palestinians.
3: Exactly right. And just one more point on Netanyahu, because we didn't really touch on it. How small does he look going after the mayor of New York City like this and obsessively focusing on him? You're supposed to be a world leader. It makes Mamdani look immensely powerful. And the reality is that maybe not in like the traditional sense, he's not as powerful as Netanyahu, but with the bully pulpit that he has created and the credibility that he has gotten in his belief in universal human rights and actually caring about human beings, that is a genuine threat to the messaging from the genocidal Israeli state that wants to complete the job.
4: Imagine Xi Jinping coming in complaining about, like, Asmongold Gold or something.
3: Well, Karen Bass.
1: But I think the thing to also to keep in mind, though, is that in Israel, the number of New Yorkers who have moved to Israel, and particularly amongst the West Bank settlers, is very high. Mm. And so in many respects, he is hoping to sort of undermine Mamdani through those folks and also, as you say, play to his domestic audience. And that's a big part of his domestic audience. I don't know about the Twitch streamer folks. The Hassan Piker thing, man. Imagine getting mentioned at the UN.
3: I know.
1: Can we just stop for a moment and talk about how insane that is?
3: The bro tips guy, the guy that when I was working with him at TYT, he was doing like, you know, at least some tips for dating and things like that. And now I'm very proud of him, honestly. Like that's the kind of thing where like hang your hat on that. The freaking Hitler haters of our time calling you out.
4: His haters online, you know, a lot of the Discord/Twitch people were gutted to see Netanyahu do it because they're like, now hating Hassan became uncool.
3: Well, Trump exactly. Still hasn't said him
1: it's
3: by name.
1: Mainstream.
3: Trump still hasn't said him by name, I think. He's talked about like the 9/11 comments and the Twitch streamer thing, but he got Netanyahu to say his name before Trump, which is fascinating.
4: He probably likes
1: I have a prediction. That moment is going to be when Hassan looks back on his career, the second most thrilling moment of his career after getting the Congressional Medal from a future president.
3: Inshallah.
1: In a moment, we're going to be talking to Jeet here. He is, of course, the national affairs correspondent at The Nation magazine, host of the Time of Monsters podcast. Couldn't be more apropos. But first, a word from our sponsor. We've talked about ZocDoc for quite some time. 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We're going to take a quick break. When we come back, Jeet here will be with us.

0: We are back, Sam Seder, Emma Vigeland, on the Majority Report. Real pleasure, obviously, as it is every time he comes on. Welcome back, Jeet here, national affairs correspondent of The Nation magazine, host of the Time of Monsters podcast. And every time you come on, Jeet, well, I don't know if I say this every time, but Time of Monsters, man, oh, man.
1: It
0: can't get too much monstery. Well, maybe it can. I don't want to say that, actually, knock on wood. But we are certainly in a time of monsters and also just bizarre.
1: Well, I think the UN meeting itself was a kind of display of that. I mean, like, because one got to see, I guess, the glory of the American in on the world stage for all the world to see. And I think Trump's like speech at the UN, like a lot of it's very familiar stuff, but I mean, you like what he actually said is worth paying attention to, because there's a sort of dismissal of climate change. He said that, he might be have to like destroy Iran. He said like there's not going to be any regulation of AI. And also that they're calling for the end of the International Criminal Court in order to protect Benjamin Netanyahu. Now, if you take all those things together as a kind of position, what you got is the United States is a rogue superpower. The United States is basically saying, laws, we don't care about your stinking laws. And these are, by the way, laws that the United States itself helped create. Coupled with that, with like Chairman Xi coming from China, and I think these sort of, I think if one is in the future, if there are any people left, and they will write a book on the beginning of the American century of humiliation, I think that the photo of like Trump wincing a little child while the aircraft flies ahead, while Xi like kind of looks nonplussed. I think that maybe brings up the difference between the two countries, a clown on the world stage, and then a rising power that is willing to like happily watch its main rival destroy itself.
0: And to put a data point on this, the foreign buying of U.S. Treasury bills, and this week we saw Treasury rates spike. The foreign buying of Treasury bills has fallen 80% year over year. That is an indication of where the rest of the world anticipates America's future is headed. Not great.
1: Not great. No. I mean, as another sort of data point, I believe it was the Denmark that removed all its gold from the United States. One of the things that has kept the United States a great power, despite having disasters like Vietnam and the first Iraq War, was that it was seen as a safe place to invest, and it was a reserve currency of the world. That meant that it was easier for the United States to like borrow money. This is all like changing very rapidly. And I think, when talking about the T-bonds and the, withdrawing of money, like what that means is that American money is going to become more expensive. It's going to become, this is in real world terms, this means that your interest rates are going to go up. Your credit card rates are going to go up. It's going to be even more impossible to buy a house and get a mortgage like in the future. This is what is happening right now. And if the United States, God helps us, ever gets into like a real financial crutch, then the investors are not going to be there to bail it out, as it were, even after 2008. So I think this is like, the Trump is, through his actions, preparing a very dark world. And I think the new announcement that the U.S. will might be putting an export ban on diesel, I think that reinforces that, because if you're a European country and you're invested in the United States and this is like your safe haven, what does that mean if like during a time of crisis they won't sell you diesel? This actually like is the sort of future devaluation of the dollar. There's a real path for it now.
0: Yeah, I mean the only thing I would actually take issue is that it's happened overnight, because on some level this is like. The idea of an actor who is out there auditioning for years and years and years, and then gets suddenly discovered. Mm-hmm. This has been building. I mean, what we're seeing, I mean, because you made the point, like, even after the financial crisis in 2008, it didn't change the U.S. standing as basically the most stable, predictable country in the world. I mean, that is when people say they're going to invest and they're going to buy our debt, it's an expression of us being the most stable relative to the rest of the world. I mean, obviously, like, we do horrible things. We create a huge crises like in Iraq and in the Middle East, where, like, we're doing with what we're doing with Iran, I think, is on some level in terms of the impact for the rest of the world of another order. But we have gone far enough as a country showing that we are unstable sort of break out of the structural understanding of what America is into a different realm. And
1: I mean, it should be understood, like, there was, like, huge historical events that made the U.S. the sort of source of stability. It was the two world wars, basically, which, like, devastated Europe and Asia, and like left the U.S. as, like, the last man standing. Out of that, you know, grew this long lasting, decades long period where the U.S. is the sort of, you know, bulwark and bastion of international order. That's gone. Like, one still sees, I think, among some of the European elites, there's still this nostalgia and this belief. Like, well, you know, once Trump is out of there, you know, maybe we'll get him, like, you know, somebody more reasonable. But
0: that's because I think that's like,
1: I think most people now see that that's a delusion. And if the people actually have the money, you know, the people who are, like, the final, you know, the final boss here is capital, and capital is getting scared of what's happening in the U.S.
0: It's going to be fascinating for historians, maybe less so for the rest of us, you say.
1: Well, it'll be fun. It'll be fun to look back on.
0: Yeah,
1: one day we'll laugh.
0: Well, you're Canadian, so if you're like,
1: if you guys go down, we're gonna go down with you. I think Carney is profoundly mistaken in thinking that he can quickly build an alternative structure.
0: He's trying. I mean,
1: he is trying. Which itself is indicative. I mean. I think I will bring up my experience as a Canadian to bear, because the Canadian elite, the sort of centrist types in Canada, have been very deeply, profoundly pro-American, you know, going back to the 1940s. And now a lot of these people, like, you know, when I hear them or talk to them, like, they're the most anti-American people, because they are the sort of betrayed lovers. They're the people who are really invested in this idea of the U.S. as the bulwark. And now, you know, you have a president that, you know, like, basically is talking about taking over Canada, or, you know, the Prime Minister of Canada is the governor. You know, like, these people feel profoundly betrayed. I think it's going to have, like, impossible to even calculate what the impact of that is. But they are very much, like, thinking about, you know, what will it take to build a post-American world? What will it take to, you know, like, you know, it's like you're in a situation where you're in a bad marriage and you don't know any quick way out, but you're sort of, like, starting to move some of your stuff into a friend's apartment. Yes. You know, you're looking for the exit. And I think all of America's allies are looking for that exit.
0: It is. And like you said earlier, we're going to be looking domestically at higher mortgage interest rates, higher auto loan rates, higher personal loan rates across the board. And at one point that starts to catch up with the economy. Mm-hmm. And if you look across also the attempt by Trump to execute his Donroe Doctrine, Greenland essentially signed a new deal with us that basically said it's the old deal.
1: Yeah,
0: more or less. And I'll
1: say about the Greenland. Obviously, it's a total farce that he created a crisis and then, like, you know, solved it by signing an agreement that's the same. But that's actually what he did with free trade in his first term. And I actually thought, like, if Trump follows this strategy, that's like the best case scenario, right?
0: That is the
1: Like you
0: best case
1: create a mess
0: scenario.
1: and
0: But
1: then you declare victory and you go back to the status quo. Like if he could do that with Iran, we'd be laughing, right? But like unfortunately, he's also created messes that are so big that they're not easily you can't just declare victory and go back to normal.
0: Unlike the USMCA, which, basically just more or less maintained the status quo with what we had with NAFTA, maybe slightly improved it actually in some ways, there was no price to pay. But all of this stuff with Greenland, essentially, like you say, the Danish took their gold out of the country. It is just one more data point for the rest of the world to realize, like, we're completely out of control and also ineffectual. You mentioned Xi coming here. It's basically almost like he just was taking the mantle. And I'm, for the sake of this argument, I'm agnostic as to whether the U.S. should be the hyperpower or whatnot. China seems to be doing quite well. In many areas, but it was almost like he came to sort of take the scepter from the U.S. In the Donroe Doctrine, I think outside of being able to coup Venezuela and put money into somebody's bank account, according to Bessant, it's at Citibank. We don't know whose account it is. We just know what bank
2: Insane.
0: it's in.
1: No.
0: But outside of that, and what was feels like a potential invasion of Cuba, none of this has, they haven't done anything even on their own terms, in terms of like creating a, fortress Western, U.S., North American, hegemony, I guess.
1: No. I mean, I think that's exactly right. I mean, I will say, I think it is in the Western Hemisphere that he has actually exerted the most power, very much in the sense of like getting these elections. Like, I think he's put his thumb on the scale of various elections that were very close, and so the U.S. has sort of friendly regimes. But I don't know how sustainable that is. Certainly, like the typical pattern for the 20th century has been that like American imperialism in even in its neighborly states has consequences. Like it was people forget this, but it was like the American coup in Guatemala that radicalized Che Guevara. And like you know like leading up to the Cuban Revolution. So I don't know what's going to happen in the minds of people all across the Southern Hemisphere as they see like not even the pretense of like democracy promotion or the good neighbor. Like Trump is saying he at the UN he said this about Venezuela, to the victor go the spoils, and like just open plunder of like resources. I don't think that's a model for like relationships. You will have some satrapy regimes that will like filled with these kind of like bitchy figures that will like kiss your ass and go along with it. But you're also gonna like in the long term create a lot of popular anger, and it's not a sustainable model at all.
0: And we should say, when you talk about interference with elections, I think we're 9 days out from election in Brazil, and they have Meta and some other social media companies basically turned off his accounts. I've seen reports of that.
1: Oh, that is the other thing. There has been like these widespread attempts at sort of regime change. I think most successful in Latin America, less successful, but with some influence in Europe as well. I mean, like people like Elon Musk and Trump are clearly trying to, like push the sort of global right. And one shouldn't like underemphasize.
0: Germany's looking a little disturbed about it, frankly, now that we go.
1: Well, I mean, fostering the far right in Germany, what could possibly go wrong, I ask you so.
0: All right, let's turn to the elections. We are now, let's see,
2: Less
0: 6 weeks?
2: than
0: Five?
2: 50 days, closer to
0: Yeah.
2: 40, I think, right?
0: I'm not going to do math right now, but we're close.
1: You're close.
0: It's September 25th. November 2nd or 3rd, I think it is, this year. Mm-hmm. We're close. And it feels like we're at like a bit of an inflection point, mm-hmm. Where I'm reading more and more that not only the public polling is looking dismal for Republicans, but the internal polling is looking dismal for Republicans. And yet, I want to go through some of these races, and we've got mm-hmm. some clips of some of this information. Well, let's actually start with all the things that would one would expect for a not just a wave, but a tsunami.
1: Well, I think the most interesting thing is, like, we just look at where Trump is campaigning. He's campaigning in Oklahoma and Tennessee, right?
2: And Alabama. Well, and he's going to a college. He's going. This is insane. Yeah, I wrote this down too, Jeet. He's going to Alabama and Oklahoma next week, for fun. Then he's going to a Tennessee, I think, Vols probably or Vols football game. And so he and they're not what. Oh no, and they're not, meaning all of the candidates in battleground states are being like, stay away, don't come and rally with me. And so he needs to get his energy out somewhere. So his staff is like, just send him to red states and he can, you know, feel like the king there.
1: Yeah, no, exactly. And then this is actually very different than in previous Trump winning campaigns. I mean, like, you know, like, I think in 2016, you got to give the devil his due. Trump was out there campaigning, unlike Hillary Clinton, campaigning in Pennsylvania, Michigan, Wisconsin, because those are the swing states that you need to win. And in 2024, I thought it was very interesting that, you know, Trump was doing rallies in New York, and not places he's going to win, but just to say, you know, like, I can stake out my claim even in the bluest blue state, and there are people there who will come to me. This is very different than that, right? Like, so I think that itself is very significant. I mean, like, next, they'll be like, let's just hold rallies at Mar-a-Lago, you know, like, let's just try to keep this guy. So I do think that, like, you know, like, all the indications, and, you know, like, people who are like the experts on this, like, you know, Cooks and whatnot, like, they're all showing, like, you know, places that are toss up turning towards lean Dem, you know, places that were lean Dem turning to, like, you know, very likely Dem. Like, there's a, you know, the overall picture is very good. Well, you know, one has to have the proviso that, like, you know, like, all these races have a large local element. Yeah. And the dangerous part is, you know, in some of these places, people could lose, you know, depending on the candidate. And the other aspect I'll put out there is money. That which is very different than, like, any other election before. Like, just the amount, the degree to which the billionaire class has totally gone with the Republicans, I think has really no precedent. And then, like, in everywhere, the sort of, like, spending money that the Republicans have is way, like, much larger than what the Democrats have.
0: I want to look at some of this footage, number 9 from Harry Enten. But before we do, two things that people should keep in mind. One is that because of redistricting on a congressional level, because of gerrymandering, and because of self-sorting in some respects, the number of House seats that can be in play is far diminished than it was 4 years ago, 8 years ago, 12 years ago. I mean, dramatically so, from like even 15, 20 years ago, particularly prior to 2010. The number of seats that can actually flip, because, you know, you're not going to flip a plus 20 Republican district. You're not going to flip a plus 15 Republican district. But the wave could be enough that we're flipping plus 10 Republican districts. We'll see. And the other thing to keep, you know, when we do election coverage, we'll talk about this. Usually the number of House seats that flip will indicate one's chances in the Senate, if you calculate in how many red state senators are up for election, how many blue state, et cetera, et cetera. I think we're going to see a different ratio this time around because of that dynamic, where it's harder to flip in Republican districts than it might be in the state that they're in.
1: Yeah.
0: But just keep that in mind. But here is I want to play a couple of clips to show just how, on a, you know, so-called secular level, how favorable things are for Democrats right now. Here's Harry Enten with polling on, I think these are independents, if I'm not mistaken. Play this clip. This is number 9.
3: Brand new CNN poll shows President Trump at a record low in terms of his approval rating. But that only tells part of the story, because as bad as that sounds, there might be worse. With us now, CNN chief data analyst Harry Enten. So he's talking about that overall number that's bad. You look below that, and there's some wow here.
4: There are some stunning numbers, and I want to talk about independents, but independents who don't lean towards either the Democratic or Republican Party, so-called pure independents. And these numbers and the shift from where we were back in 2024, I mean, look at these numbers. And this is an average of two different

0: ever see.
1: I mean, 86 points.
0: 86 points.
1: It's almost impossible to conceive of a number bigger than that in terms of a swing, except...
0: Except what if you ask pure independents about Donald Trump and the economy? Okay, look at this. This is a 99-point shift. What are we talking about? Pure independence, Trump, and the economy versus Kamala Harris. He was more trusted on the economy by 22 points. That's why pure independent voters decided to vote for Donald Trump and put him back in the White House for a second term. Look at these numbers now, though. His net approval rating is minus 77 points. It's minus 77 points. In fact, I was looking at our CNN poll. The voter approval rating for Donald Trump was like 7%. 7%. That's what we were talking about here. Now, again, this is an average of the polls, but if you just look at that one, it's like 7%. 7%. That is literally this. That is literally this. When you can put approval ratings on your two hands, and you're not even taking up the full two hands, you know it is low. A 99-point shift, and now at negative 77 points, and it's not just one poll. Whew. I'm averaging multiple surveys here. Oh, my God.
1: Yeah, I mean, you...
2: So, and I, you know, one caveat for this is I suspect, and I don't know that I don't have any data in front of me, but I suspect pure independents are going to vote less in a midterm than they might in a presidential election to a greater extent than even your regular partisan voters. So those numbers aren't necessarily indicative of what outcomes are going to be. But those people are walking around amongst their friends.
3: Mm-hmm.
2: You know what I mean? Like they're creating the context in which this is happening. And so we've got Democrats have a real advantage regardless of the candidate. And you wrote a piece about what's going on in Maine, which there's two stories here. One is Susan Collins is being hit with what appears to be multiple scandals, one being this sort of pay to play by a government contractor who.
4: Martin Cowell.
2: Yeah. Who from Novatech, who also seems not only putting aside the Susan Collins thing, was getting government contracts to essentially do nothing. I don't know if they were playing video games, but pretty close.
4: Yeah, no. I mean, this is a company that had like a wonderful kind of like setup where they would like use shell companies to funnel money to super PACs for people like Susan Collins, who would then encourage the Pentagon to greenlight their weapons programs, none of which the Pentagon seemed interested in or would end up buying, but like, you know, would enrich the company Novatech to the tune of tens of millions of dollars. And so, yeah, I mean, the ProPublica did the reporting, and it's pretty, I mean, the CEO of this company is currently in jail. He tried to, like, you know, save himself by testifying to the FBI, and it could have been that Collins would have been in trouble, except Donald Trump became president, and he fired all the FBI agents that are handling any sort of government corruption cases.
2: And
4: the sheer sleaziness of this guy is like really worth underpinning. So one of the shell companies that gave to the super PAC was called Female Scientist and engineers. Now, scientist in a sort of singular. So he couldn't even have like a plausible name. And then he was encouraged by the Collins campaign to say, like, you know, you got to make it look like your legitimate thing. Like, can you also give money to some like women engineers? And the CEO said, did so, but he said, you know, this is just a pack of bitches getting money. So really like incredibly sleazy character who was like incredibly tight with Susan Collins. One would think that this would be causing her problems.
2: And we have to say, though, that the mainstream media coverage of this, certainly relative to, like, Plattner's coverage, for instance, is virtually non-existent. But here's
4: I will say, though, it's breaking out in the local media in Maine. I've talked to people who are in Maine, and it is actually, I think, the greatness of ProPublica, because there is a nonprofit, but they do the reporting. They're very good and trusted. And so the

0: Local, like it's all apparently all over like main radio, local newspapers. So I actually think that the fact that like the Washington Post might not give it the attention it deserves, I don't think is as significant as the fact that this actually re I think it can break through in Maine.
1: Here is another thing that is breaking through in Maine. This is Troy Jackson's campaign about Susan Collins in another scandal.
2: As a retired junior high teacher, I'm horrified. Susan Collins voted to cover up the Epstein files. She knew 14-year-old girls were raped. Turns out that Jeffrey Epstein's business partner funneled $3 million to her super PAC. Susan Collins took the money and protected child predators. Troy Jackson cracked down on child sex trafficking. We can trust Troy.
3: Win Senate's responsible for the content of this ad.
1: So with all that in the play, there has been a piece written by Rebecca Traister, who is in Maine. She lives in Maine. And it's about the transition from Plattner to Troy Jackson and the Plattner people who were initially with Troy Jackson and essentially the campaign arm of the Senate Democrats, Chuck Schumer, Kristen Gillibrand, essentially taking over the campaign under threat of cutting off funds. And tell us what the outcome has been.
0: Yeah, no. I first of all, I should mention Rebecca's like a terrific reporter, and as you said, like really on the ground in Maine. Jackson himself, like he ran as a replacement to Plattner after that fiasco, and he, I think, was successful because there was a like a new primary, because he was running a very different personality, but the same basic message of populism. He's like, yeah, working class candidate, friendly towards Bernie, wants to talk about Medicare for all. But suddenly, the campaign needs money. These Washington consultant types come in, and they're also eager to like make Plattner and all of that history. They don't like the fact that their preferred candidate had been pitched out, so they like have remade Troy Jackson into being the campaign candidate that they wanted to win, which is a centrist candidate who is like trying to appeal to moderate voters, to like give less salience to the sort of economic populism, less salience to the standing with the Palestinians on Gaza. And I think this sort of mixed messaging is really hurting him, because it's not who he is as a candidate. And it's also like, if you're like a, I mean, Plattner won overwhelmingly and Jackson won overwhelmingly, and the voters wanted one thing and they're getting another. And that's a recipe for demoralization. Like there's conflicting polls, but New York Times, which is a good pollster, they showed for the first time that Collins is pulling ahead. I think it would be like a real travesty in this year of like not just a blue wave, but maybe a blue tsunami, if Collins is able to eke out another victory. Like that's just
1: It would be a travesty. And
0: yeah.
1: we should also say, I've heard reports that Troy Jackson is apoplectic about this. But
0: Yes.
1: again, you're being threatened with a huge amount of funds being withheld. You're in a box, particularly when there are tens of millions of dollars being poured into Susan Collins' campaign. I mean,
0: Yeah.
1: she is a firewall for these corporate interests. The
0: Yeah.
1: other thing
0: Well, which
1: is,
0: is actually why I think that that sort of like scandal with the super PAC is so significant, because Collins has always been able to win because she has the money behind her. So I think if you can make
1: and
0: an
1: now we
0: issue of
1: know
0: like,
1: why.
0: we know why, yes. Yeah.
1: You know what would be also interesting? I mean, this is a really important narrative to maintain, both because it talks about the future of the Democratic Party, but also because it is just self-evidently true. Janet Mills, Chuck Schumer's original camp, choice
0: Yes.
1: for she flamed out shockingly. I mean, a shocking flame out.
0: And, yeah, you know, I mean, she basically did not even like campaign. Like she was like the most sort of entitled candidate like imaginable, and like kind of, you know, when Plattner got into like his sort of controversies, she was basically just like sent a message of "I'm still here," you know, which is like without like bothering to do the work of campaigning. And now, I mean, like you know, Jackson's been the candidate for a while. She has refused to endorse him. Like that is
1: well,
0: an
1: that's
0: amazing.
1: insane. I
0: Yes.
1: mean, what's going on there? Like, supposedly she had a problem with Plattner because she knew things and heard the rumors, et cetera, et cetera. What's the excuse to not endorse Jackson?
4: He threw a water bottle. He threw a water bottle in the near vicinity of a female lawmaker. So I'm not sure if you heard about that, Sam.
1: I didn't hear about it. I didn't realize there was a water bottle of thrown. The idea that you could have politicians who are, have temper problems, that just seems impossible to me.
4: And I think it might have been over healthcare or something like that, by the way. Yeah. Lowering prescription drug prices.
1: Right. That was the real reason why she's pissed about it.
5: I mean, manners are more important.
1: She didn't like the reason. This is a really important race, and if the Schumer-Gillibrand crowd manages to deep six Troy Jackson, they should be held to account,
0: Yeah,
1: because
0: no, no,
1: this
0: no.
1: is.
0: I mean, Schumer's whole behavior, because I mean, as you mentioned, he was the one that went behind Janet Mills. I mean, like, say what you want, you know, about Plattner, but he would not have done so well against the better candidate. Like Schumer, you know, like totally has been a pernicious influence. And I think that we're seeing this actually in a lot of races because, you know, this is the other thing. Like, I think the Democrats have the people, but the Republicans have the money. I think in Texas, you're going to have like the first $100 million Senate race, like more than $100 million being spent, almost all of it on the Republican side. And this makes Democratic candidates very vulnerable and needing money. And so Schumer is using, you know, his access to like try to get all the Democrats to tone down the messaging to run as more moderate. Even though I, you know, that's not what the primary voters wanted, and that's actually not a good message in a year where, like, you know, like everyone is angry. You know, like, you know, this is a change election, and you're having Schumer, you know, saying to all his candidates, you know, run as, you know, we're gonna keep things slow and steady. You know, this is it's a disaster.
4: And Elon Musk is the one who's spending a lot quietly in Texas. It's not getting enough attention, but Elon Musk is spending a lot on behalf of Ken Paxton and Cornyn. Part of
1: Let's
4: why
1: play
4: the
1: this
4: rep
1: clip.
4: Oh yeah, let's play this clip. I sent it. Cornyn was asked. This is just, you know, from a few minutes ago, I
1: You got
4: think.
1: to appreciate personal resent
4: Yep.
1: and retribution when these Republicans lose in their primary and suffer the humiliation of having to be, ousted as an incumbent Senate to your own primary and to a guy like Paxton. That has to be really, really demoralizing. And here's how you cope with it if you're John Cornyn.
6: So you're not planning on helping them at all, fundraising
7: That's
6: or
7: correct.
6: that.
7: That's correct.
6: Why is that?
7: Well, for all the reasons that we pointed out in the primary, I think, the risk for Republicans is if we nominate flawed candidates in November, we risk losing. And we haven't elected a Democrat in Texas statewide since 1990, well, before 1994. And this is the way that majority parties become minority parties, by nominating candidates that are less than appealing to a general election electorate.
6: Does he deserve to be a senator?
7: Say it again.
6: Does he deserve to be a senator?
7: I'll let the voters decide that one.
6: So
4: Well,
6: you're
4: what's
6: not
4: funny is
6: planning
4: that
6: on.
4: the voters already decided that you weren't representative of their interests in the Republican primary, buddy. Like the amount of sour grapes here, it's just it, like The Republicans obviously wanted Cornyn to be victorious because he has an enormous war chest and he's been a Senate creature for a long period of time and has the ability to fundraise. But they were also upset that Paxton really, they took it to the runoff. So they weren't even able to get a head start on Tallarico because they were tied up in a runoff where they had to expend extra resources. And the other thing that's interesting is that Trump is sitting on, what, $400 million in his super PAC?
1: That's my money.
4: And he's barely, he's barely spending, and we have 5 weeks until the election.
1: I think that's actually get it into pretty... my account. Yes.
0: Yeah. I think when Don Jr. runs in 2028, you'll need that money. I think it's actually not a dumb idea on Trump's part because the Republicans are not wanting for money. I mean, like, I think the billionaire class is really aligned with them in a way that it's like without. I mean, usually they try to like split the difference, and like this time it's not the case. I mean, there's an interesting parallel between the two parties that the sort of party establishment is unhappy with the candidates being picked and have sour grapes. But I mean, on the Democratic side, it's because the primary voters want people who are against the endless wars and want Medicare for all. On the Republican side, it's because the primary voters want like these lunatics.
1: I don't know, G, maybe you can answer this question for me, but the delta between what the Democratic Party wants as articulated by the voters and how sort of nakedly some of these politicians in the Democratic Party are trying to stake out other positions that are clearly a function of the donor class that they have been courting and building over the years. I don't know if I've seen it more stark, right? Like part of it is Israel. There's a donor class that is insisting or a part of the donor class that's insisting, they're not going to give money to candidates that are articulating a problem with the genocide in Gaza and Israel and support of Israel. But also you can see it in the context of of things like, we saw it during like the argument about Lina Khan. And that whole antitrust stuff, like
0: antitrust, the AI. I think it's actually interesting. A lot of these organizations work together, like these sort of AIPAC and the Israel lobby. Over the last decade, have really formed an alliance with AI and with the sort of what's the opposite of antitrust? The pro-trust people, like the monopolists, people who don't want regulation, monopoly capital. And I think the Democrats, and the problem with the Democrats is that, this is also their funding base. And so they're constantly compromising. I mean, I thought, the way that the attorney generals handled the Paramount Warner deal is which is the worst possible way to do it, because they held out the promise that they're going to do something. Like, it is like literally like Lucy with the football, like, we're going to raise your hopes, make you think that we're going to do something, and then totally cave in and compromise.
1: What we're seeing right now in that case, too, we should say a federal judge has said, slow down for a second. We need to examine this more. Like, when the judge gets out ahead of all of the prosecutors, both statewide and federally, on an antitrust case, that is a rare occasion. And you got to think, like, who in the world would possibly stake out a position against antitrust, unless it was just completely motivated by donors? And let's play this clip of Gavin Newsom, who I think, like, he realizes, and they are trying to run from this, but he realizes, like, I'm on the wrong side of this issue.
0: He
1: voters. And so what am I going to do? I'm going to be brave. I'm going to stake out a position, and I'm going to say it was actually these guys' fault.
5: Well, I didn't pressure anybody. I made the point. I made it very publicly and consistently, and it's been reported maybe 200 or 300 different ways that we, me, many folks, including the mayor,
8: soon-to-be Governor-elect Becerra and others, preferred, in the words of Rob Bonta himself, that he focus on getting this done at the boardroom, not the courtroom. And the minute that Rob said that on CNBC, we amplified that, said this was a better approach. So that was the framework. And he worked hard to deliver for California, and I think he did.
9: And one question from the FT right here.
1: The boardroom as opposed to the courtroom. In other words, we're asking, pretty please be nice to us. And if not, eh.
0: It's amazing that he said that, because I mean, you see the boardroom, you know, where the wealthy get together and do their little
4: exactly
0: deal, is preferable to the court of law where the rule of law applies.
4: Maybe hold it at French Laundry, right? Wasn't that the fancy restaurant that he was caught at? Yeah, just make it completely privatized and outside of public opinion, Gavin Newsom. You're really meeting the moment here.
0: Yeah. No, I think these are all like 80-20 issues. It's an incredible crisis of American democracy that, like, you know, like the Iran war, AI, antitrust, it's not just Republicans and Democrats. I think you could pretty much get 80% of the American public on one side, but they're not getting their way because the 20% that are on the other side, include billionaires, includes almost all of the billionaire class.
4: I mean, he's saying their smoke-filled rooms are good. Anyway,
0: yeah. Sorry. And preferable to the legal system that this is created by our democracy.
1: Perhaps one of the most neoliberal perspectives you could take in that scenario.
0: Yeah. And I actually think that this is going to be, this is the end of Newsom. Like, I actually don't think he's going to survive. What we're going to see is the Warner deal go through, and you're going to see massive layoffs in California.
1: Yeah.
0: The deal involves a lot of debt. And they're going to, like, you know, so-called reduce the redundancies. They're going to try to use AI to make up, like, all the lost labor. It's going to be a huge disaster, and he's going to own it.
1: And the amazing thing about that deal is they got very little because all of the promises they have basically expire within 4 or 5 years maximum.
0: Yeah. Yes.
1: And they have absolutely no way to enforce it.
0: Yes.
1: So, like, you know, by the time that they even could take a case to court and attempt to enforce it, it's going to expire. And so it's a complete waste. And I have no evidence of this. But when he says, I was just quoting what Rob Bonta said with the boardroom and not the courtroom, my guess is that Newsom said to Bonta, this is what you should say. And it's sort of like weapons of mass destruction. Scooter Libby and Dick Cheney tell Judith Miller to write in the paper. And then they go on TV the next day and go, look, it's in the New York Times. So it's not coming from us.
0: No. I mean, that's clearly his kind of plausible deniability. But I don't think it's going to work. I actually think this is like hugely damning to Newsom, and we're going to see it like play out, because I think that this sort of to pay for this buyout, they're going to make an alliance with like Elon Musk. So you're going to have like Elon Musk basically like having a huge stake in CBS and CNN. Well, this is the guy unfolding disaster, and Gavin Newsom owns it.
4: Yeah, and totally. He's overestimating himself, I think, too, as well. Like that Charlie Kirk interview that he did. I think that when we're talking about a base of primary voters, there are a lot of black voters that remember what Charlie Kirk said about black people. And like that was evident, I think, in some of the backlash to the attempted hagiography that we saw.
0: Especially like he's willing to meet with like Charlie Kirk and I guess Joe Rogan, but not meet with like Hassan, right? Like I think I really it's hard for me to see like a future for this guy. Like he's kind of like sticking out of positions that are really going to hurt him. Like because we know what Democratic primary voters want. We've seen it all year, and it's going to be, I think, like even much more intense in 2028.
1: The positive aspect of this is that this is going to open up a lane for one candidate in that primary to stake out a very, very strong antitrust position. maybe multiple ones, because they're going to want to create differences with a guy like Newsom. And Newsom is super vulnerable on this now, like you say. And so that's going to encourage other politicians to take that lane and take it forcefully. And that is a and there's a multiple divisions, multiple agencies in Zoran Mandani's administration right now that are ready just to get on the Amtrak and move down to Washington, hopefully, in 2029. Jeet here, always a pleasure. We will link to your pieces at The Nation magazine and, of course, to the Time of Monsters podcast, sadly, very aptly named for this era.
0: You can blame that on Gramsci, not me. That's who I got it from. But yes,
1: all right. Thanks. Well,
0: always a pleasure to be on.
4: Thanks, Jeet.
1: All right, folks. We're going to take a quick. What? Where did I go?
10: Just give us 1 second.
1: Yeah. Well, we're working with a slightly different system. Here, you you mouth your. You just.
11: There we go. We just got to get.
4: My time in the sun was brief.
1: There we go.
11: Might have a little transition screen that we do that instead of just Emma's full shot.
4: But. That would be
1: that's
4: nice.
1: A great. That would be a great idea. Actually, we could do a merch ad.
11: There you go. Wow.
4: Wow.
1: Yeah. Maximize profits. Think like a businessman.
4: Yeah. Look at you.
11: Sam's been going to Wharton for night classes.
1: That's right. I've been taking a learning annex class off of somebody I saw on Instagram. And.
11: Yeah, it's Tom Wharton. It's not actually Penn.
1: Yeah, exactly. Bill Wharton. He lives in Iowa. Folks, it's your support that makes this show possible. You can become a member at jointhemajorityreport.com. When you do, you not only get the free show free of commercials, but you also can IM us in the fun half, which is people love doing. They really have a good time doing that.
4: Sound like Trump.
1: Oh, yeah. No, people, many
12: people. They really love it.
10: Yeah. We're actually going to offer you for $150K.
1: People come up to me on the street. Sir, I just want you to know how much I love being in the messaging you during the show. I just thank you, sir. Thank you. And my family likes me now.
4: Wow.
1: Also, shop.majorityreportradio.com. We have a great merch in there now, a whole new wave of merch just in time for the holidays that are coming up. Christmas, Hanukkah is early this year.
4: Mm-hmm.
1: You could probably give for the 8 nights of Hanukkah a different Majority Report piece of merch every night.
11: You definitely could.
4: That would be something.
1: Four, there's 8 right there.
10: Boom.
1: Boom. You're
11: it's
1: done.
11: The new tradition.
1: If you don't have a baby or a dog, scroll down.
4: That Jeffrey Cycle t-shirt, by the way, it's limited edition. And the last of it, I mean, you can't order it tomorrow. You've got to order it tonight by 11:59 p.m. Eastern.
11: Wow.
4: Got to do it.
1: Oh, and get some of those Trump slumped stickers. And,
10: did you see Abdul posting the... is it Mike Rogers he's running? I can't get these guys mixed up.
11: Yeah, Mike Rogers.
10: Yeah, he's got Mike Rogers, I did this stickers, and there's a video of him, Abdul himself, putting it on a gas pump.
4: Incredible.
1: Oh, that's fantastic.
4: Incredible.
1: Also, justcoffee.coop, fair trade coffee, hot chocolate. 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It's a co-op in Madison. Not only do they take care of their suppliers in Chiapas and East Africa, but they also are a co-op. Great movement partners, very supportive of the show. They're our longest sponsor. In fact, their sponsoring of the show predates the show. They sponsored Break Room Live back in the day when on Air America. So they go way back. Check it out. The coffee is also great. Matt, what's happening in the Matt Lekian media universe?
11: Yeah, coming up at 3:00 Eastern time today, right after Majority Report, new Jacobin show, and people seem to really respond well to the ones where David and I just talk about the news instead of having an expert guest on to talk to them. So we're going to give you another one of those today, which I don't mind doing because it's fun to do. Jacob and Meg YouTube channel, we're talking about BB being in town and the sort of nasty feeling and the just overwhelming stench of sulfur that I'm dealing with here, and also some of Zoran on efficiency and some other topics. So check that out coming up right after the show today.
1: Quick break. Fun half. Three months from now, 6 months from now, 9 months from now, and I don't think it's going to be the same as it looks like in 6 months from now, and I don't know if it's necessarily going to be better 6 months from now than it is 3 months from now. But I think around 18 months out, we're going to look back and go like, wow.
12: What?
13: What is that going on?
1: It's nuts.
13: Wait a second. Hold on for a second. The Majority
1: Report. Emma, welcome to the program.
14: Hey.
1: Matt.
15: Yo.
13: What is up, everyone? Nomi Key.
14: You did it. Let's go, Brandon.
1: Bradley, you want to say hello?
15: Sorry to disappoint everyone. I'm just a random guy.
13: It's all the boys today.
14: Fundamentally false.
16: No, I'm sorry. Women.
1: Stop talking for a second. Now let me finish.
14: Where is this coming from, dude?
1: But dude, you want to smoke this 7A?
14: Yes.
1: Yes.
17: Is it me? Is this me? Hello? Is this me?
1: I think it is you. Who is you? No sound. Every single freaking day. What's on your mind?
18: Sports. We can discuss free markets and we can discuss capitalism.
14: I'm gonna go tell it.
13: Who libertarians?
1: They're so stupid though. Common sense says of course.
16: Gobbledygook.
1: We fucking nailed him!
16: So what's 79 plus 21?
1: Challenge met.
19: I'm positively quivering.
1: I believe 96, I wanna say. 857-210-35-501. One half. 3/8.
11: 9/11, for instance.
16: $3,400, $1,900.
1: $3 trillion.
19: Sold.
1: It's a zero-sum game.
16: Actually, you're making me think less of
1: it. But let me say this.
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5: 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As I See It, Class Warfare, the Only Resort to Right-Wing Doom. It's Worth It, How to Talk to Your Right-Wing Relatives, Friends, and Neighbors, and other books written by Egberto Willis.
6: Welcome to Politics Done Right. My name is Egberto Willis, your host. Good morning, Houston. Good morning, Harris County. Good morning to the great state of Texas. And, of course, good morning to the United States of America. Good morning to the entire world receiving our signals via the magic of El Internet, formerly known as the ARPANET, created by whom? Created by we, the people. Let's repeat that again, folks, and let's do it with continuity. Created by we, the people. We are going to have a great show for you today. We have, of course, the one and only Neil Aquino here today. But before we get busy, let's pass it on to El Genio en el Estudio, to the genius in the studio. Good morning, Jack. How are you doing this today?
7: Good morning, Egberto. How are you?
6: I'm doing fine, sir.
7: All right. Good morning, Houston. Good morning, world. We're glad you're here. Democracy demands a free press, secure retirement, and public officials who answer to the people. This morning, Politics Done Right examines the court order against Trump's ban and the Republican Commission push that puts earned benefits crosshairs. Neil Aquino joins the KPFT discussion to scrutinize Houston's proposed DOJ grant and the contrasting response from Mayor Kirk Watson and John Whitmire to ICE shootings. Public money must serve communities, and federal power must face accountability. Yes, it must.
6: Yes, yes. And what you got for me, my friend?
7: Oh, not much this morning.
6: Jack is going through his what we call that? Our little buzz time. Anyway, Jack, thank you for that, my brother.
7: All right.
6: Today, of course, we have in the house El Señor Neil Aquino. Good morning, Neil Aquino, founder of the Houston Democracy Project.
8: Very good. Good morning, everybody, and good to be here for our local and our global audience. And we're going to talk about some Houston area local politics today.
6: Yep. All right. Tell me what we have on the docket, my friend.
8: So I have I've been spending some time talking about and advocating on this issue. The city of Houston is strongly considering, and I believe will a grant request. We don't usually talk about things like this, but it's a big deal. A grant request to Trump's Todd Blanche's Department of Justice for what they call the Model Cities Initiative. And they're seeking up to $150 million. And this Model Cities Initiative, you get money from the federal government, and there are conditions attached. Now, there are always conditions attached to a grant. And the Whitmire people have disingenuously been saying, they've been saying the truth in that there are always conditions applied. True. But what's not always been normal is it's Trump and Trump's Justice Department applying these grants rather than a Biden or Obama or Clinton Justice Department. Not, of course, that they didn't put plenty of people in jail, too. But this Model Cities Initiative that we're seeking money from, some of the Justice Department priorities in the 20-page document that I've read that comes with it, it cites Memphis and Washington, D.C. as models of great policing, but both cities have National Guard deployments. It says that we must prioritize the safety of, quote, American children and American victims of sex trafficking over others. Now, that's not an acceptable HPD policy anywhere, not an acceptable policy anywhere, but certainly not in a diverse city like Houston. It says that the city must work with immigration enforcement. Mayor Whitmire sits there and lies and lies and lies. He keeps saying that we do not work with ICE. We will have at the very same council session where we discuss the HPD waiting times. So you're pulled over by HPD and they call ICE, and an issue has been how long you are held. They are holding you. They are calling ICE and they are holding you. And Whitmire continues to say that we don't even interact with ICE. So this accepting this grant would be further confirmation that we work with ICE. This document addresses urban loitering. Now, it talks about urban camping and urban squatting. They got to use the word urban, right? So I guess you can go squat at a farm somewhere. But urban loitering, that's the language used. And, you know, who will be policing our loiterers? You know, Trump's Justice Department, HPD, under the auspices of our white supremacist Justice Department, Texas DPS, that might well have called ICE about Lorenzo Salgado, National Guard troops. This is connected to their homeless policies. I don't know that the city of Houston wants to put homeless people in camps, but I think the Department of Justice does. And part of the money here is about homeless issues. That's how the federal government defines it. And they say that there are no refusal policies. So you are confronted by an officer under the auspices of this money, and you have to do. And under Mayor Whitmire, the ticketing of homeless people has gone substantially up. He said it wouldn't be that way, but it is that way. Also in the ordinance, also in the guidelines, HPD would have to adopt the hiring practices, you know, the quote, non-discriminatory hiring practices and personnel practices of Trumpism, which is, of course, what they call anti-white discrimination. You know, they don't care. You see how they've passed over the black and women generals and admirals under Hegseth. They want similar policies here. And so, and to sum this up, Mayor Whitmire says at council on Tuesday, I spoke at council on Tuesday. You can speak to city council Tuesdays at 2 o'clock. The last Tuesday of the month is always at 5 o'clock. And Mayor Whitmire says, we just want the homeless money because a homeless initiative has been part of what he's doing. We, most of all, he just underplays. I'm sure they want the other money for other purposes as well. But when we talk about ICE, Whitmire says, oh, we have no control over the federal government. We have no control over the federal government. And with this, he says we can get opt-outs. We can get how is it that we have no control over the federal government? We invite them in for some of our most essential matters, law enforcement. But we'll be able to work with them. We'll be able to work. That's horse hockey. And already, police and fire take up 60% of the general fund of the city of Houston. And now we're going to add another $150 million, ideally, to them, with this grant. So I urge you to call your Houston City Council members. You have 5 at-large council members. You have a district council member. You can call people from other districts if you want. Plenty of them intend to run for something else someday. But you have 5 at-large council members. You have a district council member. Know who your council people are, and please consider calling them about the Model Cities grant. The item has been held twice. The item twice has been on the council agenda calendar, and twice Mayor Whitmire and the administration have pulled it. They say they're answering questions from council members. Alejandro Salinas, the at-large Democrat, has had questions. I went to a town hall for my District C councilperson, Joseph Panzarella, this past Saturday and asked about it. He didn't fully commit to opposing it. I don't know. He says they're looking at it. We'll see. So I think in the end, this is going to happen, but it's important we understand that we're aligning, we seek to align the priorities of the Houston Police Department with the white supremacist, anti-democratic, authoritarian policies of Trump and Todd Blanche and their Justice Department and immigration.
6: That is sad, but you know, and yeah, I agree with you. I think more than anything, you know, I think Whitmer is a transactionalist, and I think because we know there are going to be shortfalls in the budget, as our not treasurer, but what does our
8: controller Chris Hollins?
6: Chris Hollins, as Chris Hollins quite points out, I think that attempt is actually going to be to move that money around to somehow make the deficit look a little bit better on the city side. But
8: that's what they do. That's a great way to put it. They do. They move money around. We talked, you know, a couple of weeks ago here about the Woodlands annexation deal and the $50 million. Right. You know, they're going to get that $50 million. And one thing that was frustrating to me was that there wasn't more pushback from council members that the money not go to police. Now, I under state law, I don't know how this applies to a one-time grant. But under Texas state law, we cannot reduce police budgets, right? It's incredible. It's incredible. But so I'm hoping, I don't know the answer. If we got this grant, I'm assuming that would not be although I wouldn't bet my life on it, money that when it's over, we can't pull back. But
6: yeah, what does it say about a society that tells you straight up, you can cut food into kids' mouths, you can not give them health care, the whole works, but don't touch that police budget. You can't reduce it at any time. What does that tell you about that kind of society, brother?
8: I mean, we have really lost our way, and it's very disturbing. It what bothers me so much is this, you know, almost every city in the United States, the cities in Texas are Democratic. I mean, this just gets to the absence of local control that we have in our cities, and they won't leave us alone. They won't leave us alone. But if you recall, at the time of the ICE ordinance that stood for a week before they repealed it, Abbott threatened to defund the police because he threatened to withhold the $110 million that was security for the World Cup. And let me tell you, if there's never been three or four more weeks where more cops were standing around doing nothing, that was a real gravy train for a lot of local law enforcement that World Cup.
6: Oh, you know, they take our money left and right, you know, and the thing about it is they were supposed to play hardball with Abbott. You know, you want to cut the while the World Cup is held in Houston, it's an international thing. Do you really want to do that, Abbott? Let's call your bluff. And that's the thing. We our city, and to put it bluntly, a lot of Democratic cities just play the system like wimps. The truth of the matter is we are we want our farmers are great and our farmers are necessary. All of that is true. I respect our farmers. But the economic engine occur in all these different urban areas, right? That's where the I think it is time for them to assert their worth, if you will, because Truth, we cannot live without the former, but we can't live without our cities. The city sustained the former sustained the city. But the way it works is that we, you know, and let's be frank. That is a severe flaw within our constitution, both national and statewide, that gives so much power to those, you know, folks, to a small amount of folk. That is just how it's done.
8: And since we mentioned farmers, and we had a discussion a couple months ago about screwworm. And we have a Texas agriculture race, the election. We were talking when we were just preparing for the show this morning. The early voting begins. I'm sorry, I can't remember if it's the 16th or 17th. But one of the seats on our ballot this year is agriculture commissioner Sid Miller.
6: Right.
8: He lost his primary, I think it was. And it is Nate Sheets is the Republican nominee for agriculture commissioner. And Clayton Tucker is the Democratic nominee. And I'm looking at the Texas Tribune. That Nate Sheets, the Republican nominee, Sheets is a conservative Christian and self-declared member of MAHA, Make America Healthy Again, and inspired by Robert Kennedy. Apparently, he runs a honey company. The company emphasized testing to ensure the honey didn't contain pesticides or herbicides. And Sheet says his experience leading the company has shaped his views on healthy eating. Now, you know, I don't know that comes with all of the usual. I doubt that's led him to want to help people have better access to food or address food deserts. Wants to see data center companies invest money into water and agriculture-related funds, as well as end preferential tax breaks and subsidies for them. The Democratic nominee is Clayton Tucker, and Clayton has been in politics. He is from Lampasas. I'm sorry, I'm sure I'm mispronouncing that. Mm-hmm. Texas fair trade organizer for the Trade Justice Education Fund. He owns the farm. He's always posting pictures of him with goats. He's big on goats.
6: Yeah.
8: wants farmers to be able to grow hemp and believes it could save Texas farmers. Wants to rebuild agricultural co-ops in Texas and make farming affordable and profitable. And Clayton is energetic. Clayton has been running all over the state. But just to give folks a little election preview, we do have an agriculture race. Commissioner of Agriculture, we're electing a new agriculture. And Nate Sheets, the Republican nominee, certainly seems to fit in with the Huff Hines and Bo French's and all of these people running for these seats, all these extremists running for these Texas seats.
6: That's who wins the primaries, you know. That is who wins the primaries. Yesterday, the Houston Chronicle endorsed for the first time in I don't know how long a Democrat in the Congressional District 2 to replace Dan Crenshaw, which is... actually my congressman, who is
8: Finney is the Democratic nominee they endorsed.
6: Right. Sean Finney got endorsed yesterday, I think it was. And, they were consistently endorsing Dan Crenshaw. So that this congressional district too, the Democrat gets the endorsement. That is actually huge news here. So, Kingwood, if you're listening, for the first time in a long time, but there's a passage in there that I found kind of amusing. They said in other times he would have been considered something like a moderate Republican or something of that sort. And I don't know, Finney, I used to tease him about that. I'm like, man, in other times, it's amazing you would be, in saner times, you would be considered a Republican. He's a good guy. I like him. I like Sean. We have a few issues, but I really like the dude. And apparently, the Houston Chronicle thought that as well. So that was surprising to me. But anyhow, folks, go ahead.
8: He's a Canadian immigrant, I see here, reading the...
6: We've actually taught health care for all and all of that kind of stuff we've spoken about. I've interviewed him a couple of times. And we'll have him on one more time to talk a little bit more in depth about what his plans are when he gets elected. So, but, you know, he came from a place where a country where healthcare was a priority. And for him, you know, that's why I kind of smirked when they said that. But for him, healthcare is a priority. You know, taking care of people is a priority. I mean, you can't argue about that. But anyway, welcome aboard Lisa Blair from Atlanta, Georgia, Paul Fleming from Powder Springs, Georgia. And the Deep State Podcast says, good morning, Houston. Welcome aboard. Lynette is in the house, traffic capping around our chat. La profesora está aquí. She points out that Finney is a hell of a lot better than Steve Toth. Absolutely so, without any doubt whatsoever. Actually, I gave a talk at the Kingwood Area Democrats when quite a few were complaining, and justifiably, about a particular issue with him. And I pointed out to them that, you know, while I have issues as well, we all must have a pragmatic vote. Welcome aboard, Jackie Campisi. So both chats are populated today with our professoras, with our professors. Thank you for being here, guys. Folks, the telephone number is 713-526-5738. We're taking calls now. 713-526-5738. Welcome aboard to Mark Kranick. Thank you for being here. EG from Ocala, Florida is here. Elaine, thank you for being here. We have as well in the house Vegan City. Vegan says, Lynette, Joe is here and says, hi. Sorry you had a rough night, Lynette. I hope you're getting okay. If you're not okay, and forgive me if some things pass me by the chat, but you're coughing a lot. Well, look, we want you to get better, sis. We want you to get better because we need you around. Also, folks, don't forget that on Friday, tomorrow, between 7 and 9 p.m., it is Zoom coffee with Egberto at between 7 and 9 p.m. You can get your Zoom link by going to tinyurl.com/coffeewithegberto, tinyurl.com/coffeewithegberto. Welcome, TMU. As well. Anyway, Neil, what else have you got for me before I go into the press, the thing?
8: We talked a little bit this morning. You and I were discussing the Harris County Judge Lena Hidalgo and told people not to vote for her fellow Democrat Leslie Briones. So there's three of our five county commission seats are up. The county judge, and then the seat held by Adrian Garcia, which is precinct 2, and the seat held by Leslie Briones, which is precinct 4. And so, you know, Briones had a very quick rise. She became a civil court judge. Wasn't really that long ago, 6-7 years ago, when the an incumbent vacated his seat, and then the commissioner's court was gerrymandered. It had been 3-2. And then redistricting came, and they drew a fourth seat, 4-1, and Leslie Briones got that seat. And she was really, Lena and Rodney Ellis and Adrian Garcia wanted her. She was, for whatever reason, their chosen person. She won that seat, and there's been there seems to be some resentment. I have felt that the county judge resents that that Leslie Briones didn't vote with her on some significant issues. You saw there was a property tax increase from the county. So Letitia Plummer released her. That's the Democratic nominee for county judge. And for folks listening elsewhere, that's our top elected position. It's essentially the president of the county commission. So the Democrat, Letitia Plummer, released a commercial saying she would freeze property taxes. That's her first commercial theme. And Leslie is up for re-election against Steve Raddick, which will be a familiar name here because Steve Raddick used to be a county commissioner. I recall he used to slap his name on everything. There's a Steve Raddick Park right out there. Sylvester Turner had a park named after him while he was still. But they don't want a triumphal arch or anything, at least like that, just a park. And there seemed to be, the county said we need to raise these taxes because of state and federal cuts. I'm certain there's truth to that. But what's also happened is we have given so much money for sheriff raises, adding new personnel. The sheriffs, some of the deputies are at the jail, our endless number of jails. And this was all set in motion by the Houston Fire Department Union that got its raise under Whitmire, rewarded for their support by Whitmire. Then the police, HPD, needed a raise. Then the sheriffs, of course, then said, sheriff deputy said, we need that raise. And then, of course, folks are aware of the eight elected constables who now make $305,000 a year. And there's been reports, because of state law,

0: if you think back, that's what they've, the angriest arguments on the county commission among the many disputes that you may have seen on video or on TV or read about in the paper have been about early child care funding that Lena is very much for. So they are fighting it out. I will say that people worked very hard to elect Lena Hidalgo in 2022 over Melior. People will remember Melior, who is running in Congressional District 9, the seat that Al Green was gerrymandered out of against Leticia Gutierrez. Leticia's running very hard in that district. But people, I will say, it would be great to see the county judge on the campaign trail. If she's got this dispute with Briones, then she does. But it would be great to see her on the county trail, because people sure worked hard for her in 2022 in a race that she won by 18,000 votes.
1: Yeah, they really work. The truth is, Lena surprised everybody when she won it in the first place. In fact, a lot of people stayed out of that race because they were playing games with who was I forget his name right now.
0: Ed Emmett.
1: Ed Emmett, yeah. You know, there was some sort of a thing there with Ed Emmett. The people, apparently, Democrats were probably thinking he was unbeatable. And Lena went in there and she took him down. So,
0: yeah.
1: Anyhow, folks, please remember your daily reminder from Cheryl. Check your voter status, www.vote411.org. Vote411.org. Find out when and where you can vote early. If you must mail in your ballot, mail it early and track your ballot. Yep. Just don't mail it and forget it. Mail it and track it. Let me tell you something, okay? Those who want true democracy need to be as deliberate as those who are trying to take it away from you. If we are as deliberate with our vote as those trying to take the vote away, the landslide will be realized. It is that simple. It's on us. Anyway, folks, 713-526-5738 is the number to call in. If you have anything to ask Neil Aquino or me or to the audience, to the chat, whatever, 713-526-5738. Before we go any further, let me jump into the story. Trump appointed judge orders president to restore White House access to CNN, MS Now, and Politico. A federal judge on Thursday ordered President Donald Trump to immediately restore White House access to CNN, MS Now, and Politico, prominent media outlets that the president banned last week. Timothy Kelly, a Trump appointed judge for the U.S. District Court in Washington, D.C., granted the media outlets requests for a temporary restraining order as the legal fight continues. Kelly ruled that the outlets showed a likelihood of success on their claim that the president's ban and revocation of reporters' press credentials violated the Fifth Amendment of due process. I am still thinking that they should be, he violated the First Amendment, but hey, what can I say? The judge rejected the Trump administration claim that the president's ban on the three outlets was necessary to protect national security. Hey, everything this guy wants to do now is national security. He wants to build a big ark. So it's national security because he's going to fill the ark, that big monstrosity, with drones and snipers and bullets. I mean, who comes up with this stuff? Who comes up with this stuff? The judge rejected the Trump administration claim that the president's ban on three outlets was necessary to protect national security. Okay. Hey, Jack, are the phones working? Because I'm surprised nobody has called in for any of these subjects just thus far. Again, folks, please remember to go register to vote. Go register to vote if you're not registered to vote. Check your voter registration. Please check your voter registration. As Cheryl points out, try vote411.org. Vote411.org is the website. What else you got for me, Neil?
0: Over the week,

0: We had another ICE shooting in Texas, in Austin. The Venezuelan man, he Wilbur Perez, and so we've heard that, and as if and to investigate the shooting. And if you remember, even though he doesn't want you to remember it, when Salgado was killed on July 7th at 6821 Canal Street, Whitmire said, "We don't have the authority to investigate that." And then, because of public pressure matters, and at Houston City Hall, where not many people get involved, relatively small numbers of people can make a difference sometimes. This was a larger number of people who pressed him on this. Then they said, "We need an independent investigation." The district attorney, Sean Teer, has been doing an independent investigation. I think there are some reports of not too long ago that a grand jury may have even been conveyed. And one thing we haven't talked about here, I was going to bring it up a couple of weeks ago, is that the Chronicle reported that at the beginning of 2025, so just as Trump took office again, at the beginning of 2025, HPD changed its policy involving shootings that involved law enforcement, not HPD. The previous rule had been if a non-HPD person was involved, law enforcement person was involved in a shooting here in the city limits, some measure of investigation was mandatory. They changed that at the beginning of Trump's second term, whether the timing is coincidental or not, they changed it. And that was also part of the reason. Obviously, if the policy had still been in place, there would have been an initial investigation right off of or at least an effort to investigate it. So in Austin, they immediately did it, and here they did not.
1: You know, there's something that very important that I should have mentioned earlier today, actually yesterday, that I didn't, that LBW picked up on. I want to read what she wrote. There's an option to update your voter registration when you renew your driver's license and registration on the Texas.gov website, but tens of thousands of those updates never made it to the
0: Oh,
1: election
0: yeah.
1: offices. They just got a huge batch sent when the mistake was discovered. Now they don't have the manpower to get them all done by the October 5th deadline. So that's another form of voter suppression. Do you think that's an accident? In a state like Texas, we cannot believe that that is an accident. And here's the problem that occurs, right? Somebody did that change at DPS, and then
0: Right.
1: the change isn't registered. And then they change it, they change it. Let's say they had a change in your residency or something after they did that at DPS. So they go ahead and they make that change, they write that change in, mail it in, all that good stuff, right? When they go to vote, let's say that these clowns update between now, between what you've done, let's say you did it yesterday, and let's say they just got to your update that you did a year and a half ago. Let's say they just got to that update. They overwrite the valid information with bad information, and now you have a problem voting. This only happens in, well, in these kinds of states. It is sick. Before I move on, I want to point out something. Eric Hayes has been putting misinformation in the chat and constantly. 41% in tax increase in Harris County.
0: Right.
1: First of all, you should be ashamed of yourself. That's a lie, and it doesn't even make, no politician is going to put a tax like that. Let's get the raw numbers. The raw numbers are as follows. The tax increase was a 7.6% adjustment that covers $180 million. Simple math, Eric. When you're getting information from your right-wing liars, please, so that you don't look silly, so that you don't look silly, go ahead and do your research. There is a 7.6% tax increase. Okay? No more than that. There's a 7.6% tax increase. And by the way, if you had inflation running at 11% over the last several years, when we got the pandemic, we got over that time an inflation rate of over 21% aggregated. So let's be very, very, and I don't care if it's Bill King who put that information out. If he put that information out, he's lying. I know him personally. If he's putting that information out, he's lying. That's the guy who ran for governor, for mayor a few times. Yeah, go ahead.
0: Right, no, that wasn't the extent of the tax increase. And no, that was not the extent of the tax increase. That was not the extent of the tax increase. And the county, I don't know. That's it. That's all I have to say on that one. That wasn't the extent of the
1: what they like to do as well, right, is they call it a tax increase in that if your house appreciate and you are still paying the same percentage rate, what they'll do to kind of fudge the numbers is they're like, okay, you were paying X amount of dollars for taxes. Your tax rate is the same, but you're paying more dollars. They don't do it off of the price of the home. They do it off of, and by the way, the telephone number for the morning show is 713-526-5738, not the afternoon number, my dear brothers and sisters. If we did that, we'll get some echoes and some other problems. Anyway, so and when they're lying to you, I see. Okay, Jack, it seems like the reason we're not getting phone calls is that there is a constant busy on the line when people try to call the 713-526-5738, because Joe just attempted to call it and he constantly gets a busy signal, and we know all lines are available right now from what I am seeing. And sorry about that, Joe, I can't take that.
2: We're working on it.
1: Yeah, go ahead. Okay, great. I can't take that local, the number that we call in the afternoons, because of the way we connect to the studio, my brother, and we would get some feedback that would be pretty bad. We don't have two channels going to the studio. We only have one channel going to the studio, and it's at some point in time, we probably will have to get an aggregator or something. But right now, again, as our brother Howard, the engineer in chief, would say, that is what you call. We run on wires and strings. Go ahead, Neil.
0: Here is Houston ISD. This is the Houston Chronicle. Cutting staff, reassigning employees, and reducing campus budgets. A enrollment decline of 10,000 from last year to this year. This year enrolled 155,600. Now, the funding is contingent on enrollment. $50 million in funding, and I don't have the numbers in front of me. Of course, the voucher program is in, and that voucher program is being funded. HISD said Tuesday enrollment losses are part of a broader financial challenges facing the district and other public schools around the country. So That is true. But we are cutting HISD. And you notice, as we talked about earlier, there's no rule that we can't reduce school funding, right? We can't reduce Houston Police Department funding, even as the constables and the sheriffs and, of course, Metro Police, anyone who downtown and certain areas, there's sure a lot more Metro Police, but we can. Campus leaders, the T.H. Rogers School, campus leaders told parents they had lost their librarian and an assistant principal. The popular K-8 school near the Galleria is the district's only middle school that serves entirely Vanguard or gifted and talented students. Now, so they've cut their librarian, but don't worry, there's a lot more Metro cops. You're set. Of course, why do you need the librarian when you're banning the books?
1: Exactly. And why do you need the librarians when you know that don't generate income for the plutocracy? Locking them up creates a lot of income streams for the oligarchy, man. And I'm not kidding you or being exaggerative at all. Locking folks up is a great business model for a lot of companies. I mean, it works perfectly. Anyway, I want to reinforce again, we don't tolerate lies. Over the last 3 years, it is a lie that property taxes have increased by 41%. Not over 1 year, not over 2 years, not over 4 years, not over 50, not over 10 years. All you have to do, Eric, is check the numbers yourself. Don't listen to propaganda. It really does make one look rather unable to think on your own. And that, you know, that's what the politicians do. It makes stupid people. I hate to say that, right? And you remember when Donald Trump said he loves stupid people? And the reason he does is folks as stupid as he is, and I hate to be using those words, forgive me, you know, that isn't my regular vernacular. But when you think about it, those are let me show you what this does. Eric is purportedly an accountant and a very smart person, okay? Purportedly. But at the same time, he goes out and he uses with his own, and he puts out this information out there. And then other people that don't do any research themselves, because again, Trump likes stupid people, they pick that up and they run with it. So all of them are out there saying they increased taxes by 41%. Look, if you have a $400,000 house, it's going to cost you about $198 more next year in taxes. Approximately, what is that per a month? About $22 more a month because of these taxes to pay for the mandated police force that we have, and to try not to have to shut down. Look, I personally would reduce the budget on a whole lot of things, but those are the things that we can't touch because the folks that you support, Eric, they don't mind cutting education, but they do mind cutting superfluous law enforcement. That is, those are the people you support. They don't mind cutting health care. Oh, but you know, but law and order, whether they need it or not, must be funded and cannot be cut. And that you are told that not with just rhetoric, that you're informed that with the receipts. And to put it bluntly, the receipts you already have. It's not, let me just go ahead and put that in the chat for you. I think you still have the ability innately to read. That is the answer right there. Now, you should never again in any chat, wherever you are, whether it's on my chat or some other chat, you should never ever use that again now that we have given you the actual information that proved you lied. And if you go out there and put that 41% again in any email, in any information that you have to provide, what you would have proven is you have no interest in truth, but you just have interest in propaganda. Put Bard on it. This should be interesting. Bard, come on in. Line number one.
2: Yes, Neil. You said you don't want HPD helping ICE, but then there's an ICE shooting, and you said you want HPD helping ICE investigate. Make up your mind, which is it?
0: Boy, that is so I can barely respond. The
2: You don't have
0: I think
2: answers
0: it
2: there.
0: I
2: You
0: think
2: just
0: it's pretty
2: talk.
0: clear. I think it's pretty clear. And the issue
2: Yeah, both
0: is,
2: sides of your mouth. That's what happens.
0: yeah,
1: Have
0: you
1: a good
0: got
1: one,
0: me. You
1: Bart.
0: got
1: Let's
0: me.
1: go to
0: You
1: Joe.
0: got
1: No,
0: me.
1: let's go to Joe. I mean, he understands that. That's just
0: right. No, I understand.
1: Come on in, Joe.
3: Hey, good morning.
1: Joe, you're on.
3: I don't think I would have had
0: an answer
3: to that. Yeah. Hey, good morning, Neil. I don't think I would have had an answer to that dubious question either.
0: Right.
3: Anyway, that's the reason why I'm calling. So on our bridge brigade, so we have a couple of messages that we're going to be promoting. One is deploying this weekend, actually. One is plan to vote, and then NOV3 for November 3rd.
0: So just describe what a bridge brigade is, describe what a bridge brigade is and where you're at.
3: Yeah. I know. I shouldn't just say bridge brigade and assume all the listeners know what that is. So basically what we do is on the major highway overpasses, often there's bridges where people have access, you know, as pedestrians to them and sidewalks. And we post messaging, very large letter messaging on the fence facing the highway, the lower highway traffic, so that people will see, you know, the various messages we're trying to promote. So getting back to that messaging that we're now deploying. We have been deploying the election-related urgency messaging for a while, but now we're really ramping it up. So the one that we're doing is plan to vote, NOV3, so plan to vote November 3rd. And then the other one that we're deploying is Elections Matter. And I was kind of curious what messaging you're either using or have, you know, planned for the upcoming, you know, as the election approaches. What are you all doing?
0: And where
1: it's a part of the Bridge Brigade here. Neil,
0: there, and tell the folks where you are.
3: Yes, Southern New Hampshire.
0: Southern Hampshire, right.
3: So to make north south highway, yeah.
0: You know, so I'm part of a crew that's at on the Dunleavy Bridge over I-59 in the Montrose neighborhood. A lot of the focus here has been about ICE, the killing of Salgado. We actually have a guy, I won't say his name over the air. I don't know that he wants me to, but there's been a gentleman who's been making banners. There's seven, you may have seen him. If you're a Houstonian and you've seen a black banner referencing ICE, a couple of them might have a profanity on them. Those banners are around. So a lot of the messaging here has been about ICE. There isn't actually, I have not seen our local visibility brigade folks lately here. So our and then, and a large Tallarico banner. So the messaging has been about the election and been about ICE. Here and there are two or three different regular bridge protests. I'm sorry, go ahead.
1: We only have 4 minutes and I got two calls that have to go.
0: Yeah.
1: So Joe,
0: oh, okay,
1: let's
0: very
1: talk.
0: Good.
1: Sorry for the problems that we had with the phone, Joe, but thank you for calling in. Let me jump to Betty. Come on in, Betty. Talk to you at three, Joe. Betty, come on in real quick, Betty. Good morning, beautiful.
4: Yeah, I'll go right into it. But mayor of Houston, all country, the Gulf building, you know, in town was the tallest building in the 40s. Shares their data in the Woodlands, all country. Enron Big Bellies got their workers to buy shares so they could buy their homes in Sugar Land. Texas is all country. We still work for them one way or the other. We pay at the pumps now. Love y'all.
1: Love you, Betty. By the way, Eric, that you lied is still a fact. You lied. Come on in, Jimmy. 1 minute.
5: Hi, Bert.
1: Brother Jimmy, you're on.
5: Tonight, the West Houston Democrats have a meeting at Denny's Restaurant on Westheimer between Kirkwood and Derry Ashford. And the speaker, our representative from the Houston Chronicle, telling us how they go about endorsing candidates. So it should be a very good meeting tonight. Everybody's welcome tonight at 7 o'clock at Denny's Restaurant on Westheimer. I urge everybody to come to that meeting. But
1: Jimmy, thank you for that. Go ahead, real quick.
5: President Trump is stomping on our freedom of the speech by not allowing CNN and MS Now to come to the White House. He also started an unnecessary war with Iran, which is going on now for 6 months or so and costing $40 or $50 billion. And in Texas, the governor has approved of a law that made abortion illegal for women, taking away women's right to control their own body. And our lieutenant governor, Dan Patrick, is a religious zealot, and he's always pushing his Christian religion, and pushing this.
1: You're right, Jimmy. I'm up for time, Jimmy. Our hard stop right now. It's our fault that we didn't get the folks on time, but thank you, and you keep calling, brother. Give me a quick closer, Jack.
6: Well, we still have like 3 minutes.
1: Okay, give me a quick closer, Jack.
6: Well, we have to exercise our vote. We have to get out there and see the issues, see that corporate power is gaining strength, and we have to act against it.
1: Excellent. Thank you, man. Hey, Neil, give us a little bit about what you're going to be doing going forward, and give me your closer.
0: Right. So I did the Houston Democracy Project at HoustonDemocracyProject.com. And we talk about, I focus on protests across the Houston region and on Houston City Council, other things as well. But those are my two main, I'll be speaking at the No Kings on October 17th in downtown Houston. There are No Kings events being planned all over the region, Clear Lake, LaPorte. I'm leaving a bunch out. Fort Bend, Katy. You can start one wherever you are. The focus of this is early voting and election protection. Election. Become a poll watcher. Work the poll at your in your county. Get to know the process. That fight is up to us. And I just want to continue to emphasize, no matter where you are, the importance, in fact, of local. In fact, something we should talk about in upcoming weeks is the relentless hassling by the city council of Quentin Wiltz, the mayor of Pearland, the newly elected black mayor of Pearland. And they cannot, he hasn't been in a fight with the city council from the beginning. They're changing the charter. They've changed how he can bring things to council. And that's an issue if you're in Pearland that merits attention as well. No. Every community is important. No community is on the periphery, regardless of its size.
1: Thank you for that, Neil. And before we go, I want to bring up something. EG says, I am also wondering if the future Egberto can discuss a form of propaganda called online astroturfing. Absolutely. And most of the times I ignore those. But when I feel it can have a material effect on some of the people within the chat proper, I actually give it a little bit more credence, but you're absolutely right. And Cheryl points out that you can go to visibilitybrigade.com/group-directory, visibilitybrigade.com/group-directory. Anyway, folks, we got to get out of here. But before I go, I want to say, please go to vote411.org, vote411.org. This is an important election. We must go out there. Make sure you're registered to vote in Texas. You have until October 5th to register to vote. Don't wait until that time. Please go do that now. We got to get out of here. Love you all from the depths of my heart. My name is Egberto Willis. This is Politics Done Right, and you guys know how I end this, baby. I am what? Out.
7: Welcome to Politics Done Right. I am your host, Egberto Willis. This is a progressive program that will take the mystery out of politics. 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That is at Egberto Willis. Let us engage. It is politics done right.
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Bill Russell is a man of eloquent opinions, and you can hear a lot of them when he's covering NBA basketball on ABC on Sunday afternoons. And before that, he is sort of believed to have invented modern pro basketball. He sort of changed the game completely. It's never been quite the same. And as a player, he managed to dominate even the indomitable, the unbelievable Wilt Chamberlain. And he's been on this show before. Those are some of the most interesting things about him. Will you welcome, please, Mr. William or Bill Russell?

0: I usually stand when a guest comes out, but I saw us both together on the monitor one time, and when I stand when you come out, it doesn't seem to register whether I am or not. But enough of that. I'm no use sick of being a big, tall freak.
1: No, I'd rather like it.
0: Oh, yeah, I guess you would.
1: Being a big, tall freak.
0: Yeah.
1: And I'm going to beat you up as soon as the show's over.
0: I'm surprised you're waiting that long. That's wonderful control on your part. But then you have wonderful...
1: I can't do it in front of witnesses.
0: No. But you're known for your control anyway.
1: See, I want to ask you something. You're reading those cards.
0: Yeah.
1: And Nancy's been here 4 times.
0: Yeah, right.
1: I wonder if he likes the show.
0: You're really getting showbiz. You think Nancy is an adjective? I mean, is that what... never mind.
1: Yeah, let's drop that.
0: Hey, you do a show.
1: Yes.
0: So, I noticed you came right out here and started questioning me.
1: Well, I can't help it. It's a nasty habit I'm trying to get into.
0: Yeah.
1: No, I have this little show that we do out in California.
0: It's that scene here?
1: No, we don't want it to get polluted, so we're not bringing it to
0: you.
1: It's going to be seen here in February.
0: Oh, that's good. I want to ask you some things about that, but before I do, they say that Wilt Chamberlain is now playing your style of sort of Bill Russell-style basketball. What is that? What does this mean? That's intriguing, but I haven't the slightest idea. Did he imitate you? Does he steal
1: your
0: style?
1: Well, first you have to say as well as he can. what they're talking about is the Lakers are playing the same style of ball that we played about 10, 15 years ago.
0: They just caught up.
1: Well, you know, some people are slow learners.
0: Yeah.
1: So, but actually, there are two Celtics, Bill Sharman and Casey Jones, are coaching the Lakers now.
0: Yeah.
1: And so naturally, some of the influence would be there.
0: Well, that's what it is then. I just wonder, but I have heard that, haven't I?
1: Yes, you've heard
0: that.
1: I've spread the rumor myself.
0: Yes. Okay. So how did you get... you had Governor Wallace on your show, I heard?
1: Yes.
0: Is he your man for 72, or how did you happen to...
1: Well, you see, that shows you how much of a choice we have.
0: What?
1: Well, I mean, you know, look at all this noise I'm making, and you add up to about 1.5 candidates.
0: But, by the time you squeeze them all together.
1: Yeah.
0: But what did you talk to him about? I'd like to have seen that.
1: Well, we talked about him, because I think that most people know his politics.
0: Yeah.
1: And he knew mine, I knew his, so there wasn't any point in discussing that.
0: So did you talk about his
1: life? We talked about his boxing career when he was a truck driver, and asked him, I said, tell me what your favorite joke is. And he said, some people think I'm a joke.
0: Pretty good.
1: He's pretty quick.
0: Oh, yeah. I haven't met him, but I've seen him. He's very good on interviews. Were you friendly? I mean, was there any undercurrent of hostility?
1: You know, he says, I says, you know, why would you come on a show with me? Mm-hmm. He says, well, listen, Bill, I've been a fan of Celtics for years. I didn't even know we played in Alabama, but, you know. Oh, he's a very astute politician. Okay. Regional, but astute. You know, I did something that you couldn't do, though.
0: Well, there's several things you could do.
1: I had Lester Maddox on the show, and he didn't walk off.
0: Is he the one who walked off Yes, that's right, he did one time.
1: I was watching, too.
0: That's right, he walked off a scant 88 minutes into the show. Knowing the value of television time. I'd love to have him come back. He was... Someone just fainted over there. No, because that was fun. It was sort of interesting, and I think he had a good time, and there was a certain amount of tension, and nobody got hurt.
1: Right. Right.
0: What'd you talk to him about? How is he? Did my name come up?
1: No, he thinks you're one of those heathens, so he doesn't talk about you anymore.
0: Heathens?
1: Yes.
0: Oh, did he say that?
1: No, he didn't say that, but he thought that.
0: I'll read
1: minds now, right? He didn't think you were very nice to him. He says they don't treat him fair.
0: Really?
1: That's right. People on them New Yorkers.
0: All New Yorkers.
1: I say, I'm not from New York.
0: he doesn't like any New Yorkers?
1: I don't know, he might.
0: And he accused me of generalizing about a whole state, which I had done.
1: Yeah, he was right. You were just talking about the people of Georgia as something terrible.
0: First, I get it. No, I'm getting it from you.
1: No, you were nice to him, as you could be.
0: The thing about it was that he kept winking at me.
1: No, maybe he hadn't contacts, lenses or something.
0: No, I think he was having a good time, all through the thing, and he kept winking at me with his up-camera eye.
1: Oh, is that right?
0: Yeah. Yeah.
1: So, you know what we did? We had a part of thing we do is ask everybody, we have to give them a word association test.
0: I've heard of this. Do you want to play it with me?
1: Yes.
0: I hate things like that. Do I have to do it?
1: Unless you can beat me up, you have to.
0: let's let the audience decide whether I can beat you. We'll do it after this message, if you want me to. We will return, one of us, after this message. All right, I'm going to submit to this humiliating experiment now that's going to reveal all the most awful things about me, I expect.
1: No, it's just, you know, what we do, we give you a word and you give a reaction like that, if you can do
0: it. Is it like psychiatrists give you?
1: Only you have to sit up for this.
0: You got to say the first thing that comes into your mind?
1: Right.
0: That's okay. Very dangerous.
1: All right. We'll start. You ready?
0: Mm-hmm.
1: Clifford Irving.
0: Fraud.
1: Uh-huh. Got to bleep that.
0: Possible fraud, of course. I mean, that's the word that's been used.
1: Too late.
0: Fraud question mark.
1: Okay. Henry Kissinger.
0: Okay.
1: Virgin.
0: Lady.
1: Rather chauvinistic, but that's okay. Pot.
0: I'm sorry?
1: Pot.
0: Kettle.
1: From Nebraska, huh?
0: Oh, I see. No, wait,
1: that's
0: ready?
1: Okay.
0: Ready?
1: It's
0: I'm
1: all
0: scared.
1: Right.
0: I'm ready.
1: Agnew.
0: Nixon.
1: So you passed. I think.
0: Is that it?
1: Yeah, that's all.
0: Oh, I wanted to go on.
1: See, what we do is after we give you those, then
0: you analyze my answers.
1: No, we don't analyze them. We don't care if you're crazy or not.
0: what do I get out of this?
1: No, see, what we do is then, we'll take maybe five or six people, and we'll give them, and then we'll ask them all the same questions, and then we show them.
0: Oh, I see.
1: Like we showed.
0: They don't hear each other, though.
1: No,
0: they
1: don't.
0: You
1: don't
0: know
1: what. Right.
0: Well, that's a good idea.
1: We did with. We gave Teddy Kennedy and George Wallace the same.
0: Same list.
1: Same list. And the answers were we said Justice Douglas.
0: Yeah.
1: And Teddy Kennedy said, an old friend, and a brilliant Supreme Court justice.
0: That's not one word, though.
1: You know,
0: is
1: no,
0: he
1: that's
0: what
1: he.
0: Answer?
1: Yeah, if you want to, you know. And he's a senator, he can say, talk as long as he wants to. And and so they asked Governor Wallace the same question. He said, and just right after he says, the man ought to be off the Supreme Court, you know. And the answers were really fascinating.
0: They played differently, though. You didn't allow me sentences.
1: Well, I didn't know if you could handle that. All that
0: Well, what do you make of any of my answers? I don't even remember them. You
1: well,
0: laughed when
1: there was one that was outstanding when I said pot, and you said kettle.
0: Yeah.
1: Now, that was a real winner, Dick.
0: Doesn't that make any sense?
1: Yeah, it makes a lot of sense if you're from Nebraska on another farm.
0: I was thinking of a kettle full of marijuana. That's what.
1: Oh, too late. Too late.
0: No, it's funny. You say Nebraska and marijuana as if those things were the two
1: farthest
0: apart things in the world.
1: It grows wild in Iowa, Nebraska, marijuana.
0: Absolutely
1: does.
0: Wild. I mean, it grows by the field full. Yeah. It used to. And I think they've taken to, cutting.
1: Well, you know how they
0: cutting
1: found
0: up and stealing it from Mexico and things. And then. And from also from other states. But I remember as a kid, I used to see fields of marijuana. Nobody knew what it was for.
1: Except all the animals were walking around smiling.
0: Can you imagine a field of if Nebraska caught fire, it would turn on all of Kansas. If it shifted to another. But I don't know. I don't know if that marijuana is the real.
1: It's just not high grade.
0: I think
1: grade
0: it has
1: stuff.
0: To. The stuff that is actually potent has to come from a much hotter climate, I think, than that.
1: I guess the potent stuff has to be imported, just
0: Would eating it affect an animal? Try it?
1: I don't know.
0: I wonder. That is an interesting. I wonder if any experiments have been done on.
1: Well, some people put it in cookies, you know.
0: Gertrude Stein and others.
1: Yes,
0: yeah. What do you think of All in the Family?
1: I watch it every night when I'm not out playing.
0: You can never really find anybody who's offended by it, and yet there's all this current of people who are supposedly, ignore the fact that I dropped my pen, supposedly offended by it.
1: Well, I'm not personally offended, but I enjoy it, and What's good about the show, I think, more than anything, is that it deals with a multitude of issues in a very open way. You know, because we had Carol O'Connor and Norman Lear, and we dealt with three of the shows. Impotency, you wouldn't know anything about that.
0: No, of course, I missed the show.
1: And we dealt with death.
0: Yeah.
1: And the menopause.
0: Well, just lighthearted things.
1: Yes. Yeah. Well, that's the kind of things they deal with in a very funny way.
0: Yeah, those were three of their subjects.
1: So they deal with just all kinds of different areas.
0: Yeah.
1: And everyone says that, you know, that Archie's just a bigot. Mm-hmm. Well, he's more than just a bigot. He's a dumb one.
0: A dumb one?
1: Yeah. You know, but the thing is that really the show deals with so many issues that it makes it very interesting and enlightening.
0: It's also quite funny, I mean, which sometimes gets lost in the
1: very
0: shuffle.
1: Funny. Very yeah. funny.
0: If they did a show about an intelligent bigot, I mean, if Archie were a physicist or somebody like that and also a bigot, then it would be a whole different cup of tea. Why is a dumb person a humorist when he's bigoted? Archie isn't stupid. In fact,
1: no.
0: He's quite cunning, but you know what I mean. It
1: yes.
0: isn't as if he were a man who worked for the Rand Corporation.
1: Well, everyone can identify him as... you know, I got an uncle just like that. I got a cousin just like that.
0: Yeah.
1: But not me. You know, and then everyone that says I got an uncle like that, uncle doesn't think that he's like that.
0: No, he's saying I have an uncle.
1: Yeah, he's saying I got a cousin. I got a nephew just like that, you know.
0: That's right. You don't hear anybody say who Archie is me. That's interesting.
1: No. They can identify him, though. They know him. He lives around a corner across the street.
0: Were you humiliated by the Amos and Andy show when you were a kid?
1: No. In fact, I thought parts of them rather funny.
0: You're supposed to be humiliated by it.
1: Well, I wasn't, sorry.
0: Can't shove you into any mold.
1: No, it's just I haven't, I just think some things are funny. I don't say, mm-hmm. But I like to think that maybe I'm an exception because I'm, as you can see, very sure of myself. And being sure of myself and knowing who I am, that kind of thing is, it doesn't bother me.
0: Yeah. I've yet to meet anybody who, a black person who actually said they found that show so offensive and humiliating, and I don't know where all of the supposedly probably white liberals were the ones who thought it was so horrible.
1: No, I've met some black folks that thought it was offensive, and some of the things were.
0: Yeah.
1: You know, you reach in humor, it's a fine line between a groove and a rut. And you have to be very careful to get in the groove.
0: Yeah.
1: Because you get in a rut, then you offend people.
0: Yeah.

Somebody that just loves to learn. And another child grows up to be somebody you just love to burn. Mom loves the both of them. You see, it's in the blood. Both kids are good and bomb.

though. But you're still checking each other out. Hey, nobody wants to blow. Nobody wants to be left out. Uh-huh. You can't leave cause your heart is there. But you can't stay cause you've been somewhere else. You can't cry cause you look

0: Welcome. Welcome, everyone, and thank you for coming out on this rainy night. I'm Lisa Benenson. I'm the Vice President for Communications at the Brennan Center for Justice. We are a nonpartisan law and policy institute affiliated with NYU School of Law. As you've probably noticed, there's a little bit going on in the world. And so we are very grateful that tonight we have two distinguished guests who will likely have a thing or two to say about that. Susan Rice, as you know, is the former U.S. Ambassador to the United Nations and National Security Advisor to President Barack Obama. We are here tonight to celebrate the publication of Susan's new book, Tough Love, My Story of the Things Worth Fighting For. Susan has been on the front lines of U.S. diplomacy and foreign policy, and as you've probably heard, she is not really known as someone who holds back. So we're figuring that we're in for a really interesting night. And who better to get Susan going on the critical questions of the day than the one and only Andrea Mitchell? She is NBC News Chief Foreign Affairs Correspondent and host of NBC's Andrea Mitchell Reports. Please welcome Susan Rice and Andrea Mitchell.
1: Thank you, Lisa. Thank you, all of you, so much. It is wonderful to be here at the Brennan Center, this wonderful venue, and to be here celebrating Tough Love, the publication of Susan Rice's book. Susan, it's great to see you. And it's not as though we don't have a few things to talk about on the foreign policy front. But what's so extraordinary about Tough Love is that you take an unsparing look at the triumphs and the challenges of conducting foreign policy in the overheated environment, which was overheated then, it's even more overheated now, as well as revealing what it is like to grow up in Washington in a complicated but loving family, the issues of your parents, to being a wife and mother while conducting foreign policy at the highest level of the U.S. government. And so let's start with the title, Why Tough Love?
2: Well, before we go there, let me just begin by saying thank you to Lisa and the Brennan Center for hosting us. Thank you so much, Andrea, for being here and for doing this. And hi, everybody. It's nice. It's nice to be back in New York, and it's especially nice to see so many friends and dear colleagues here. So I'm very excited to start my book tour here. It's called Tough Love because that's how I was raised by my parents. That's how I've tried to raise my kids. It's also how I've tried to lead my teams in government and public service, as some of them here can attest. And it's also, frankly, how I have related to our country. And tough love means that you love fiercely, but not uncritically. That is, if you're the child of parents who are raising you that way, you know they're going to tell you when you're screwing up. They're not going to whitewash things for you. And when they tell you good job and that you've done a great job, you know they really mean it. And that's how I've tried to be a mother as well. You know, my kids know that if they step out of line, they'll hear it. And they also know that, you know, when I'm able to tell them that you know, you've just done an amazing thing and I'm so proud of you, which I say to both of them very often, that comes from a genuine place. And so I think as leaders, as parents, as human beings, we don't do each other any service by whitewashing things and sugarcoating stuff. We get better when we have people who care enough about us to tell us the truth. And my dad, as he always used to give me and my brother advice, would say, you know, you may not want to hear this, but understand it's coming from somebody who has your best interests at heart. And, you know, we don't live in a perfect country, but we live in a phenomenally impressive country that I love from the bottom of my heart. And as I've tried to serve and lead and represent us on the global stage, I do it also without varnish. There are times when our stuff is out of kilter and we need to acknowledge it and learn from our mistakes and build upon our history. We'll get to this moment today, but that's
1: how important is it for a president of the United States to have advisors who will tell him or her when they are going off course?
2: It's absolutely essential. And if we don't have that, we're in deep trouble. And I think, frankly, particularly now 3.5 years into this administration, people who have sufficient integrity and self-respect have, for the most part, left. And that's a real problem. When I served President Obama, there were many mornings when I walked into the Oval Office to give the briefing in the presidential daily briefing, the PDB, and what I had to say he didn't want to hear because it was either unpleasant or complicated or problematic. But he knew and he expected me to give it to him unvarnished. And, you know, from a story I tell in the book, this is on the small spectrum, small end of the spectrum to big issues. You know, I had to tell him when his stuff wasn't tight. And the funny example of that is on St. Patrick's Day, it's a big deal in the White House. The Irish Prime Minister comes and everybody's wearing flowery green boutonnieres and they go up to Capitol Hill and have a big luncheon. And so the morning of the PDB, the president comes downstairs from his residence into the Oval Office and he's wearing a tie that is clearly not green. It's in fact this weird blue teal flecked thing. And I said, Mr. President, that tie is not green. And he's like, come on, Rice. The tie is perfectly green. And so I call for reinforcements. Ferriel, his assistant, Pete Souza, the photographer. Tell this man the tie is not green. And they finally said, you know, Mr. President really isn't green. And so huffing and puffing, he walks out of the Oval Office, back up to the residence, and comes back down in a traditional, perfectly green tie. And then we move on and do the briefing. Next year, 365 days later, comes in on St. Patrick's Day wearing that teal fleck tie. I said, man, come on, don't you remember we had this conversation last year? It wasn't green last year, and it's not green this year. And everybody chimed right in, said, yeah, not green. So he goes back up, comes back down, green tie. You know, small stuff. But then you got to tell them the big stuff, too. And that's what a president needs in his closest advisors.
1: The president of the United States came out today while he's under investigation for a conversation which the White House released in which he very clearly says to the Ukrainian leader, I need a favor. And that favor, he then goes on to explain, involves investigating one of his chief political adversaries, and comes out on the South Lawn today and says explicitly when asked, after dodging the question several times yesterday at a news conference, what did you want President Zelenko to do? And he says, I wanted him to investigate the Bidens. And then he goes on to say, and I think the Chinese should investigate them also. And he goes on to riff about what he's alleging the former vice president and his son may or may not have done in China, a lot of which has been completely discredited. What are the implications? And then he goes on to say, I mean, I've got the quote right here because it was so extraordinary. I have a lot of options on China. If they don't do what we want, we have tremendous power. This is in the middle of a trade war that...
2: Okay. Even for me.
1: I'm just
2: however
1: throwing
2: many
1: this out
2: days
1: here.
2: Brian Williams will tell us we're into the administration. I got off a plane from Boston to New York midday today to see that news, and I even couldn't believe it. I was like, this is qualitatively at a whole new level. Now, how many days do we say that about what happened the day before? So, but this truly is unbelievable. And let's just unpack what happened. A president who swears that he didn't ask the Russians to interfere in our election in 2016, where all the evidence is to the contrary, now admits, after denying and then admitting, that he has now asked the Ukrainians to provide dirt on a political opponent and interfere in our elections, corrupt our democracy. But today, by asking China to do the same. He's now inviting our most formidable adversary with the means to interfere in our elections without his blessing to do so. And just think about it. China must be looking at this and thinking at least two things. One is the president of the United States is dangerously unhinged and highly unpredictable and extremely vulnerable. And maybe this is a good time to steal second base. Is second base in the South China Sea? Is it in cyberspace? Is it in trade? But we've just, you know, basically opened our coat and, you know, exposed ourselves to our biggest adversary. Second thing is, if you're China and you're thinking, you know, he just told us what it's going to take to end this

0: to regain control of our territory. He then discovers that he is being pressured by the president's personal lawyer for months in a campaign undercutting the ambassador to Ukraine, who's now been recalled, and then by the president of the United States after the vice president does not show up for his inaugural, so that's a snub. And he gets this phone call and is, after the $391 million is frozen in the leverage that he really needs in these negotiations with Vladimir Putin. So now, this week, after all of this has transpired, he is agreeing to terms with Putin, which are terribly advantageous to the Russians. What is the bigger picture as to how Putin is viewing us tonight?
1: Well, Putin already knows that, you know, we're punks. I mean, he's got that he had sorted out back in 2016. So, but what's worse is, think of the bigger picture here, is that by withholding badly needed military aid to the Ukrainians, when they've got Russian troops on their soil, and it's still a hot war, we're basically saying to the Ukrainians, you know, Trump is saying, that we don't care what the Russians do. We just want some dirt for me personally, me, myself, and I. So, and the CrowdStrike thing? How is that about anything other than trying to whitewash Russian interference and make up a manufactured thing about Ukraine, which had, as far as I'm aware, nothing to do with the 2016 election? So if you put all these pieces together, including what you just described, it adds up to, let's sell out Ukraine for the benefit of Russia. Now, there's a theme here. It goes back a few years. So the danger is not only that we have a president who is conducting foreign policy and national security divorced entirely from our national interest, solely, it seems, in service of his personal political interests and maybe on occasion his financial interests, but we also have two very significant adversaries that are already have been benefiting or are in a position to benefit from this. China, it was Christmas in China today. Seriously.
0: The Secretary of State. Mike Pompeo, for whatever, however difficult it was to manage the Rudy Giuliani shadow diplomacy, and I don't know, you know, how much he may have or didn't push back against this. But for at least 10 days, he had two opportunities to acknowledge that he was on that call. Maybe you can tell us a little bit about how those calls work and what is normally done with the record, the notes of such calls. How deeply are they safeguarded in the most secure systems in the White House?
1: Okay. So, first of all, just for the record, I never can recall a presidential phone call in which the Secretary of State was listening in. I can't say that that never, ever happened. I don't believe it happened in my tenure. There's some people here who might be able to correct me if I'm wrong, but, right? Done. So that's weird.
0: What about the National Security Advisor?
1: But the fact that the National Security Advisor apparently wasn't on the call is even weirder. I don't know of a single presidential phone call on which either the National Security Advisor or a Deputy National Security Advisor wasn't listening, in addition to the substantive policy experts. So the way this is supposed to work, first of all, the expert staff on the NSC write a briefing memo with talking points to the President of the United States, which presumably the President reads. And then if the President has some problem with the talking points, he would say to the staff, you know, why don't we say this rather than this, and I'm concerned about that, go fix it, come back, place a phone call.

0: In normal times, the phone call would be taken, if it's in business hours, in the Oval Office. Staff would be present, the National Security Advisor and Deputy National Security Advisor, one of the two, or often both. The senior director for the region in question, the director for the country in question, and maybe one or two other staffers, plus a person from the White House Situation Room or the Executive Secretary who's there to connect the call and make sure that all the logistics work. Downstairs in the Situation Room would be two or three expert note takers who record the call verbatim, not physically record, but record it in writing. And then maybe some more expert policy staffers. So there's a cadre of people who are hearing this phone call. And in every circumstance that I can think of, the transcript of the call, once it's completed, is loaded onto the normal classified National Security Council system, which is classified up to the top secret level, by the way. So, you know, you can put virtually every transcript that you'd have in a phone call on that system, and that's what we did. In the rare instance, and I can't say it didn't happen, but I can't also recall a circumstance where it did happen. In the rare instance that the contents of a phone call were so highly classified, compartmented, to the extent that it required placement on the most sensitive system, then that could happen. But it's only if the contents of the call were that super secret classified.
1: And you're talking about the Bin Laden raid. You're talking about an asset, a covert op with a foreign leader. I'm just positing.
0: You're just positing, yeah. She's positing.
1: I can say it if you can't.
0: So keep positing. You're getting warm. It has to merit that. And frankly, it's hard to imagine what foreign leader we'd be talking to about stuff that sensitive unless they're a Five Eyes partner, probably.
1: It would not be President Zelensky of Ukraine.
0: Right. Exactly. And then you see that transcript, and there's nothing classified in it. It's all like, you know, help a brother out.
1: Let me ask you about some of your experiences. Give us an example of when you had to tell the President of the United States, you write about it in the book, let's talk about Syria, for instance. I recall that Labor Day weekend on the red line in Syria when the Secretary of State, around noon, because we were carrying it live, came out and gave what was described as a Churchillian speech. You know, the red line has been crossed, chemical weapons have been used, and we all assumed that on that weekend something was going to happen. And later that afternoon, I believe the president and the chief of staff went on a walk around the South Grounds, and then there was a meeting in the Oval Office, and you talk about the ramifications of that.
0: So I describe at some length in the book that after the same day that Kerry gave the speech in the morning, we had yet another National Security Council meeting in the White House Situation Room with President Obama, where, in fact, we had approved the final targets. He had blessed them, and we were only worried about, frankly, getting United Nations personnel out of harm's way. And so all of us thought that we were very close to action. And then some hours later, that evening, after Dennis McDonough, the chief of staff, had gone on a walk with the president, Dennis came to my doorway and said, wanted to let you know that we had this conversation, and the president has decided that the wisest course is to proceed, but to proceed with the backing of Congress. So he wanted to seek congressional support, approval, for this military action in Syria. And he wanted it for a very clever reason, quite frankly, which is that he anticipated that if we were really, if we once we started military action against Assad, that it would not necessarily be a one-off set of things. It could escalate into a tit-for-tat. It could evolve into something that was far more extended. He was also thinking, as he often did, three or four moves down the field. And he thought that if in the case of Syria, it's necessary and important to invest Congress in a decision on the use of force, then it will also be necessary to invest Congress in a decision to use force, if necessary, in Iran, should the nuclear situation escalate and diplomacy fail. So he's got a whole chessboard going on with this. And he calls us all into the Oval Office. Now, this is a Friday night, I guess. It's senior White House staff, not the principals yet. And he outlines his thinking. And he goes around the room, as he typically does, and asks each of us what they think. And everybody expressed agreement with the president. And I was the last one he called on, because as National Security Advisor, that's what happens. You get sort of the, I don't know if this is the last word or the dregs, but you, anyway. And he came to me, and I said, Mr. President, I think you got to strike. You cannot wait for Congress. And you can't wait for Congress because we have made very explicit what our intentions are. And I actually quoted Vice President Biden, who likes to say, big countries don't bluff. And I also recalled, you know, Rwanda and the fact that if this escalated, this could be his Rwanda. But the biggest point I made, and the most passionate aspect of my argument, was I don't think Congress is going to give you the authority. And I was the only one who said that. And I said it maybe because my instinct was whatever Obama wanted, the Republicans in Congress wouldn't give him if they had the ability to deny it to him, even if they thought it was right. And on the other side, on the Democratic side, there was not going to be a stomach to endorse another military involvement in Syria. So I didn't see how it added up. And we concluded the meeting with him expressing confidence that we could work it with Congress and get it done. The next morning, he convened all the principals, many of whom he talked to individually overnight, and had the same discussion, polled them all, and they all basically endorsed his view, even though, as I say in the book, I suspect that some of them were pulling their punches. And I again explained in shorter hand why I thought we weren't going to get congressional support. And as I also say in the book, I was right on the politics, and I think I was wrong on the policy. And the reason I say I think I was wrong on the policy was because we actually ended up, through diplomacy and that agreement that the president got out of the Russians, to squeeze the Syrians to actually give up the vast bulk of their chemical weapons capacity, 1,300 metric tons of sarin gas and its inputs were removed and destroyed in Syria. And if there was some doubt about whether that was the right course, just recall what President Trump did. In 2017, 2018, he took our target list off the shelf, dusted it off, and executed the strikes. And the next day, nothing changed. And 3 years later, nothing's changed. They didn't get any leverage out of that. They didn't use it for diplomatic means. Whatever chemical weapons the Syrians kept or acquired, they still have. Not one metric ton. So sometimes the use of force, particularly in a case like that where the aim is to be limited, makes you feel good. I supported President Trump's decision to bomb in Syria after the CW use in 17 and 18. But it didn't yield a better policy outcome. And as, you know, as imperfect as the deal was that we got, given that they either were reconstituted or kept some back, there's still 1,300 metric tons that they don't have to use against their population. So, you know, this is not black and white.
1: I want to ask you about Benghazi, which was clearly the most painful experience for you, for the country. Your friend Chris Stevens, the ambassador, was killed, and three other Americans. And frankly, as you describe it, and as many of us covering it at the time, felt that you were hung out to dry. By going out on Sunday morning television the weekend after that horrific attack and working off of talking points that were scripted by the intelligence community, not able to reveal, as it's since been revealed, that the outpost involved was actually not a State Department facility.
0: One of them.
1: One was not. And you write very movingly about your mother.
0: Whom you knew.
1: Whom I knew, who was a great lady. And she warned you against going out. What did she say to you? You write about it in the book. It's quite wonderful.
0: The moral of the story is listen to your mother. That's the shorthand version. The longer version of the story is it's Friday night before the Sunday that I'm meant to go on the shows. I had just come from Andrews Air Force Base, where I and other members of the cabinet, the president, the vice president, were greeting the families who had lost their loved ones, and we received the caskets that had come home. It was, you know, horribly painful for us, not to mention excruciating for the families. And my mom, 3 months earlier, after her fifth, I've lost count, but I think her fifth cancer surgery, had had a stroke. And she was still recovering from this stroke. So I wanted to stop by on my way home and check on her, see how she was doing, and just, you know, spend a little time. And so I go into her basement and where her kitchen is, and she's sitting at the table listening to CNN, as she usually does. Sorry. She also listens to MSNBC.
1: It's okay.
0: But, and she, without turning the television down, says, so what are you doing for the weekend? And I said, well, I'm taking the kids to Ohio State on Saturday for a football game against Berkeley, which is something I'd promised them many months ago. And then on Sunday, I'm going on all five of the Sunday shows to talk about what's happened this week, which, if you all recall, was not only Benghazi, but it was the attacks on many of our diplomatic facilities around the world, not terrorist attacks, but violence by demonstrators. It was also just over a week before the opening of the General Assembly at the United Nations and the issues of Iran and Palestinian statehood and Netanyahu coming were all in the fore. So I was asked by the White House that afternoon if I would go on the shows. They had already asked Secretary Clinton, and she declined. Presumably, it was said to me because she had a traumatic and exhausting week. She was tired and didn't want to do the shows. And they asked me if I would. And obviously, this is not how I wanted to spend my weekend. I was going to go Big Ten football, tailgate, blah, blah, blah. But I said yes, because I felt that, you know, I'm on a team. The team is, you know, in a hole, and I should do my part. And my mother's gut on this from the very beginning was, I smell a rat. You should not do this. I'm like, Mom, what are you talking about? I've done this many times before. Why is Hillary not going out? And I gave the explanation. And she says, I just know this is not a good idea. You really shouldn't do it. And I was like, Mom, come on. Like, just don't be ridiculous. It'll be fine. And, of course, it wasn't.
1: I saw you that morning because I was there for Meet the Press. And
0: so just one last thing.
1: Yeah.
0: If you think I was hung out to dry, which was your theory and my mother's, but not mine, quite honestly, then who hung me out to dry? And my answer to that is, I don't think I was hung out to dry. Somebody was going to go out on those Sunday shows. And, you know, what I think happened was that my mother understood intuitively what perhaps Secretary Clinton and Tom Donilon and others understood very concretely, which is that when you are the first person out in a crisis that's going to be highly politicized, something is going to be wrong about the information you have. And they're going to shoot not just the message, but the messenger. I learned that the hard way, because it never occurred to me, frankly, to put myself before the team.
1: And the
0: now it would.
1: Well, the furor among Republicans, I mean, it was fierce. And I have to ask you about your withdrawing your nomination or the possibility that you would be the next Secretary of State.
0: Well, it was fierce. I'm looking in the audience and I'm seeing some of the people who supported me extraordinarily through this process. My team at USUN, I cannot tell you how much they went through and how incredibly supportive they were. And my husband, of course, who I couldn't have done any of this without. So the Sunday Show appearances were mid-September. President gets reelected in early November. And I had endured in the interim just like a nonstop pummeling. But I had naively thought that once the election was over, that, you know, things would move on and it would be okay. So I had that kind of light at the end of the tunnel. And then Lindsey Graham and John McCain decided that, you know, it was just, the party was just starting. And they then made it their very baldly stated mission to make sure that I was not nominated to be Secretary of State, even though the President of the United States had made no decision about who he was going to nominate to be Secretary of State. And so they continued and escalated these attacks and the campaign. And then it wasn't just them. I mean, it was like a snowball. To the point where by early to mid-December, I made a decision in consultation with my family and a couple of folks on my team that it wasn't worth it. That, you know, a bloody, bruising, extended confirmation battle, which, by the way, I think we would have won, and so did the Senate Majority Whip, Dick Durbin, and he said so publicly, but it would have been extremely costly. You know, it would have been more for my family, more for my team, more for me, but worst of all, it would have been bad for the country and bad for the president's agenda. He'd just gotten reelected. We had really important things to deal with, from the fiscal cliff to immigration reform. These were all his early priorities. And I just didn't want to be in the middle of that. And so I made a decision that was difficult, but I think was right. I still think was right to convey to the president my desire not to be still in consideration for Secretary of State. And, you know, I knew I was still at the UN. I had a job that I enjoyed. And I also knew that it may not be the last job I had in government.
1: And you ended up being National Security Advisor and probably having a much more challenging in many ways and close relationship with the affecting of foreign policy.
0: I love being National Security Advisor. I love being UN Ambassador, too. I mean, they're both great, great jobs. And I think being President Obama's National Security Advisor, somebody who was so serious and thoughtful and committed to what we were doing, and also just a lot of fun to be with, I wouldn't trade that. And so I feel like I have nothing but blessings. But and I'd do that again in a heartbeat.
1: I want to bring in some audience questions, but first I want to ask you about, you write about this so movingly, your family life and raising children in the midst of this environment with the pressures and dealing with aging parents and your parents' illnesses at the same time. How do you do all of that?
0: Well, first and most importantly, as I said earlier, I couldn't have done it without Ian. Ian was, my stomach is grumbling, sorry. Ian was and is my rock. I love you, honey. When I was in New York for 4.5 years, Ian was, for half that time, the executive producer of the Sunday show on ABC This Week. He was getting the kids up every morning, driving them to school, giving them breakfast, giving them dinner, making sure they got their homework done, taking them to sports while I'm up here at the UN, coming home on the weekends when I could. And then, for a large portion of that time, my father, who had had a stroke on Christmas Day of 2009, was living in our house. So he's doing all of that and supporting me emotionally and otherwise. But the other side of the coin is I was committed to the family and the kids. And I, and again, I got lots of witnesses here. If I had to be at a parent-teacher conference or at a doctor's appointment or at back-to-school night or at a doctor's appointment for my parents or at their hospital bedside, that's where I'd be. And at the end of the day, my view on this is if you're going to have teams that work, everybody on that team, from the most senior to the most junior, has to know that they're cared for and cared for by the other people on that team. So if you have to step out to deal with a crisis in your life, you need to know that that team is going to close in behind you and fill the gap. And that, you know, you can be replaced in your work, even as National Security Advisor, certainly as UN Ambassador. Somebody can step into the chair or somebody can run the meeting. You know, fortunately, if you pick good deputies. But nobody can replace you at your parents' bedside when they're dying. And so that's always got to be first. And thankfully, President Obama understood that, and that was the tone he set at the top. That was a tone I tried to set for my teams at the U.S. mission and at the NSC. And I think and I hope that everybody felt that they had to go do what they had to do with their in their personal life when it was, you know, really crunch time, and that the team had their back. Because if you don't feel like you're valued as a human being and your team has your back, the team's not going to be strong. It's not going to cohere. It's not going to hang together when stuff gets really tough.
1: Well, I want to also bring in some questions from the audience. What was the most difficult decision you made during your tenure with the Obama administration?
0: So this is a challenge. I assume they mean in the policy realm. If the author of the question wants to revise and extend, please do. Mm-hmm. But my job, particularly as National Security Advisor, but also as UN Ambassador, as a member of the Cabinet-level Principles Committee, was not actually at the end of the day to make the decisions. It was to recommend what the president should do about X, Y, or Z. And as National Security Advisor, you run a process with the other Cabinet-level officials when, you know, when things are working normally.
1: We should... And I'm going to follow up on that in a moment.
0: You know, in the Obama administration and the Bush administrations before it and the Clinton administration, which I served, when things are working normally, the principals convene, they look at the options, they assess the implications, and they each make recommendations. Sometimes we're in agreement, sometimes we're in disagreement. The National Security Advisor's job is to faithfully represent to the president what his top advisors recommend. And then at the end of that memo, to make my own recommendation as to what the president should do. So that's my job, is to recommend rather than decide. And, you know, some of the toughest issues we faced, and I could list them all, but I would say that the most wrenching, unsatisfactory, painful, difficult issue we dealt with was Syria. And not so much the red line issue of chemical weapons, which we described already, The larger question of the extent to which the United States ought to get involved in the Syrian civil war for humanitarian purposes. This is, again, separate from getting involved to deal with ISIS, which we all agreed we had to do. And on this issue, the principles were deeply divided. And as I expand on in the book, there were only bad options and worse options. And that, I think, was the single hardest issue that, from my vantage point, we had to wrestle with.
1: And just to explain, in the administrations I've covered, going back to Jimmy Carter, the National Security Advisor's role is to assess the options and consult with the other members of the National Security Cabinet, and then synthesize and bring recommendations to the President. You and I have discussed this before, but I think the audience would be interested in your reactions to what happened a year ago in Aspen, when 5 days after a disastrous Helsinki summit where the President sided with Vladimir Putin against his own intelligence community and was being criticized for that and had a two-hour meeting with Putin with a no American note taker, I was interviewing the former head of National Intelligence, Dan Coats, in Aspen, and there was a tweet from the White House that the President had invited Putin to come to Washington without consulting the Secretary of State, the Vice President, the National Security team, the intelligence community, and as I later discovered, it was basically a phone call with Putin. He turned to John Bolton, said, "Let's invite Putin." Bolton turned to then Sarah Sanders, the press secretary, and he said, "Tweet that out." And that's how Dan Coats was notified on live television by me. And to my, you know, regret, that led to what later became his exit. That was just the beginning of the end, because he responded very transparently with sort of shock, surprise, and without trying to spin that this had been a considered decision. To a long way of asking, what about the process where on the fourth National Security Advisor, there is no process?
0: It's really important, folks, that we remember what normal is. Because if we have any hope of getting back to that, we can't lose sight. Normal is that you don't make foreign policy decisions or pronouncements by tweet. Normal is that you don't hang up the phone with a foreign leader and without any policy process or consultation make an extraordinary statement like Vladimir Putin's coming to the White House in the middle of an investigation into Russia's interference in our election. Normal is that you don't launch planes to strike Iran after a half-assed policy process and then wake up and decide 10 minutes out that you're turning them around. Normal is that you don't invite your adversaries on the south lawn of the White House in broad daylight to intervene in your elections. So we've lost all sense of normal, and what Trump is doing, frankly, brilliantly, is not just violating every norm, but violating every norm so transparently that he's, in effect, trying to rewrite the norms. And we can't let that happen. And that's not a partisan statement. That is just a statement of how responsible government has to work. And in a normal time, all of these very difficult issues would be the subject of extended policy work, starting at the assistant secretary or the deputy assistant secretary level, what we call the interagency working group, that would make recommendations to the National Security Council deputies, the number twos in all these agencies, who do the hardest work in government when they're working. And they really wrestle with these tough issues. And then they make recommendations or present options up to the national security principals, the cabinet level folks, who sit for hours and work through these tough issues and make a considered recommendation or split recommendation to the president. And on the most consequential issues, the president would sit down with his cabinet level advisors and talk it all through and then go home and think about it and make a reasoned decision. And then we'd have a process to announce it. There would be what we used to call a rollout. There's no rollout anymore.
1: Well, to those who are not involved in foreign policy decision making, how important is it to return to the norms where ambassadors are not undermined and where there isn't a shadow foreign policy? And that most recently, where the revision and expansion of an email investigation that could permanently preclude a whole generation of career diplomats from ever serving in another administration because they are being accused, I think improperly, of having violated secrecy because emails are being classified retroactively.
0: It's vitally important that we return to normal. I mean, either we want to be a global leader who is able to advance and defend our interests and protect our security with allies and partners who trust us and join us in dealing with the most complicated challenges, whether it's Russian aggression or an Ebola epidemic or Paris climate negotiations or dealing with Iran or North Korea. Or we're going to become the laughingstock and in effect, indistinguishable from a banana republic, the way we have decisions made unilaterally in the personal interest of one individual without record, without process, without truth. It's a stark choice, and it's ours actually to make. But if we don't get serious and recognize how dangerous this is and how detrimental it is to each of us individually as well as our country on the global stage, then it can become normal and it can become irretrievable.
1: A year, this is a question from the audience. What would you have advised the President of the United States to do if Jamal Khashoggi had been killed while you were in the White House? I should say the anniversary.
0: Any president.
1: If you were in the White House when this had happened. And let me just say the anniversary of this horrific murder was yesterday. And Mohammed bin Salman, the Crown Prince, who has been held to have at least known, ordered, or approved of this by our intelligence on moderate to high confidence, has now been restored on the world stage primarily because of the president's actions at the G20. Bringing him forward and embracing him after having been somewhat isolated. So he now is in a position where his IPO of Aramco and a lot of other things are going his way again. And I'm not sure what the equities are. I mean, this is a very tough decision, but what would you have done if this murder had happened on your watch?
0: The first thing we would have done is be very transparent and public about what we knew to be the case with respect to MBS's culpability. The intelligence community was not confused. They understood, and they reported to the administration and Congress what happened. And instead of validating that and legitimizing it, the president dissembled and deflected and distorted what he knew to be the case. So you got to be transparent. The Saudi-U.S. relationship is very complicated, and it's got many facets to it. But for my money, the Khashoggi murder was only the most blatant and dramatic demonstration of Mohammed bin Salman's capriciousness and unreliability. I mean, we've seen the war in Yemen. We've seen the diplomatic mess he got into with Canada because the Canadian foreign minister dared to criticize human rights in a tweet in Saudi Arabia, and that was basically the end of their bilateral relationship. We saw him lock up half the royal family in the Ritz-Carlton and extort all their money out of them. We saw him kidnap the prime minister of Lebanon and start a cold war with Qatar. And that's not a comprehensive list. So this Khashoggi thing is just the latest and greatest of his very dangerous moves. And so I wrote a piece about this about a year ago in which I said, if I were making the decisions or if I were recommending what we do, I would recommend that we make very plain to the king that unless and until he finds us another principal interlocutor, this relationship is on ice. Doesn't mean we don't talk to the Saudis, but we're just not going to deal. I would not deal with Mohammed bin Salman as if he is a legitimate representative.
1: Another member of the audience is asking, why didn't President Obama and his administration more publicly warn Russia against interfering in our elections?
0: We did. Let me, this is also another subject that I cover at some length in the book. And I think, Andrea, you tell me if I'm wrong, but I think I'm the first senior U.S. official who was involved in that challenge of Russian interference to write about it. And what we did, I go into at length, but in terms of warning, President Obama personally and directly in early September in China, the G20 pulled Putin aside, and I don't think it's too stark to say threatened him. Told him we knew what he was doing. We were watching, you know, for evidence that they did more than they'd already done, which they'd at that point they'd stolen the emails and started putting them out. They had started to try to test the extent to which they could infiltrate the state systems. Our biggest concerns were twofold. One, that they would actually succeed in getting into some of the electoral systems in the states and corrupting the voter rolls or corrupting the actual tally. So that was the overriding concern. The other was that they might take stolen information and falsify it, make stolen emails look like they were saying something that they weren't actually saying. Distorting them, like the equivalent of a deep fake, but with email. And those were the things we were looking for. We knew the horse, by the time we discovered this, a horse had left the barn in terms of the theft of the emails. The president reiterated that warning very directly in early October on the same day that he publicly put out that from the White House via the DNI and the Secretary of Homeland Security, the intelligence community had concluded at the highest levels of the Russian government that they were trying to interfere in our elections. And that very stark warning that we took some time to get to because we were trying to get the intelligence community to agree on the validity of the information at high confidence level came on the same day as the Access Hollywood tape, which was dropped not even 2 hours later, and the same day that WikiLeaks or whatever put out the stolen Podesta emails. So that very important and stark warning that we had carefully crafted and come to was probably the third story in the news that next day.
1: Which says a lot. There's another audience question. What are your thoughts on Greta Thunberg?
0: The young people. She's phenomenal. She's so brave. She's so passionate. She's so smart. As a parent, as a grown-up, my heart bursts in the same way it does for the Parkland kids. These are the leaders, the people who are fearless, who are talking truth to power. And, you know, they are the ones that on a crappy day like today, when you wonder how much worse can it get. You think about kids like that, and frankly, like my own kids, who are passionate and believe and want to be in the arena. And you feel better. These are the, thank God for Greta. Thank God for Emma Gonzalez and David Hogg and, you know, all these brave young people. They're not giving up. They're going to leave us in the dust, which is where we deserve to be.
1: Well, I'm just going to say, from my perspective, I so admire public service and public servants and those who are willing to put themselves out there. And you exemplify that, Susan Rice. Tough Love, My Story of Things Worth Fighting For, is a wonderful memoir and a combination of policy and personal experience. Our thanks to Susan Rice. We wish you great success with your book. I'm Andrea Mitchell, and our thanks to the Brennan Center for Justice for hosting this program. To all of you, please. I would just say this wonderful welcome. Please keep up the work here at the Brennan Center at brennancenter.org. Thank all of you for coming. This has been a wonderful audience and a great experience for me. Thank you.
2: We turn to a veteran of U.S. foreign policy. Susan Rice is a former national security advisor and U.S. ambassador to the United Nations. She served two Democratic presidents and helped shape American responses to some of the most challenging crises the country has faced abroad. As such, she's also had to endure history's harsh gaze into U.S. decisions amid the Rwandan genocide, the Arab Spring, and the Syrian civil war. And she recounts all the decisions making policy at the very highest levels and owns up to her role in the good and the bad in a new memoir, Tough Love, My Story of Things Worth Fighting For. And she sat down with our Walter Isaacson to reflect on her years of service.
3: Ambassador Rice, thanks for being with us.
4: It's great to be with you, Walter.
3: This startlingly honest book is called Tough Love. And having read it, I now realize where the tough love comes from. You know, your upbringing was both loving and really tough. Let's start by asking about your father. Tell me about him.
4: Well, my father, Emmett Rice, was born in segregated South Carolina in 1920. And he rose ultimately to be a governor of the Federal Reserve, appointed by President Carter. But his childhood and his upbringing was very difficult because not only he lost his father when he was 7 years old, and that sent their family into economic decline, but he was really steeped in the most insidious form of Southern bigotry and prejudice. When World War II broke out, he was drafted and ended up serving at Tuskegee with the famed Tuskegee Airmen. That experience of serving in a segregated Air Force and fighting for freedom for everybody but his own people was a very, very searing experience for him. And unlike many people, myself included, who look at the experience of the Tuskegee Airmen as African Americans with pride to say, look, you know, we finally showed the world what we could do, that we could fight and be as, you know, as talented and effective as any white person. My father's view was that that was basically BS, that we had nothing to prove, that his job, my job, our jobs as human beings were not to prove to white people that we were as good as them.
3: He gave you a bunch of lessons. He wrote them down even.
4: He gave us,
3: yeah, tell me.
4: He gave us tons of lessons. And one of them about race was, and this came later in his career, after he got his PhD in economics and after he rose to some measure of professional success, he concluded that if race is going to cause a problem, it's not going to be for me. Let it be for somebody else. And his ultimate mantra was, don't take crap off of anybody, meaning that be you, you do your best, believe in yourself, and don't let anybody tell you you can't or stand in your way. And, you know, I...
3: Hey, that's a theme in
4: worse,
3: this book. It's like you're not taking crap from anybody.
4: I took that message to heart, for better or for worse.
3: And your mother, Lois.
4: My mother
3: Rice.
4: Was extraordinary, too. Yeah. She came from a family that immigrated to Maine, Portland, Maine, from Jamaica in 1912. My grandparents on my mom's side had virtually no formal education. One was a janitor. One was a maid and a seamstress. And they came to this country just like so many other immigrants in search of economic opportunity and education for their kids. They had five kids. My mother was the youngest. My mother was the valedictorian of her high school class in Portland, Maine. She was student government president. She was a champion debater. She just knocked the lights out. And she got admitted to Radcliffe. But because my grandfather, who was working as a janitor in a music store, had a catastrophic accident about 18 months before my mom was to go to college. He broke his back, shattered his feet, and spent months in the hospital so that all of their savings were drained. And my mom applied for a scholarship from the committee of the state of Maine that's supposed to provide scholarships to kids going to Radcliffe. And my mom was a shoo-in because she'd been valedictorian of Portland High School. And she was denied that scholarship because the lady who ran the committee told her that the purpose of the scholarship is after you graduate to come back to Maine and move in the proper social circles so you can support the college and raise money for it. And because you're black, you won't be able to do that. And so the end of the story is her principal in high school and her debate coach went directly to Radcliffe and asked them to give her the money, and they did. And so my mother made her life's work before she went into the private sector, expanding opportunity for low-income people in this country to be able to attend college.
3: And that's why, in some ways, she helps push the Pell Grant,
4: yeah,
3: right?
4: Well, when she died, you know, her obituary said, mother of the Pell Grant, because she had worked for many years, along with Senator Claiborne Pell, to make that grant program accessible. And, Walter, I can't tell you how proud I am. 80 million Americans have been able to go to college because of that Pell Grant program.
3: How did you first meet President Obama?
4: I first met him in the summer of 2004 when he was running for Senate from Illinois. And I was working for Senator John Kerry, who was running for president. And I was one of the senior people on John Kerry's foreign policy team during the campaign.
3: When he runs for president, he asks you to join the team. But so does the Clinton campaign, the Hillary Clinton campaign. Were you torn between the two, or was it clear in your mind that Obama was something fresh for America?
4: I had already committed to Obama. Mm-hmm. But I realized in committing to Obama, having been having served for 8 years in the Clinton mm-hmm. administration, that I was probably making a choice that was, in all likelihood, not going to be beneficial for my career, because most people assumed that as the betting money was on Senator Clinton to be the nominee, Barack Obama seemed to many people like a long shot, and yet I made this choice very witting of that potential consequence, because to me, Obama represented something that went far beyond politics or even political affiliation.
3: What's that? To me,
4: most of all, I thought that his election, if it could be accomplished, could be transformative and would speak volumes about our nation and its potential to grow and change.
3: So when Obama gets elected, he asks you to become the ambassador to the United Nations and asks Hillary Clinton, who you didn't work on her campaign, to be Secretary of State. And yet you form a pretty good bond with Secretary Clinton at that point.
4: She is, as you know, a pure professional. And we were there working in service of our country and in service of the administration. And I have to say, never once did I feel that she did anything other than provide me with the support that any teammate would provide to another.
3: That whole thing leads to the toughest time in your career, which is Benghazi. And what happened? You lost a close friend in the Benghazi attack.
4: Yeah. Well, Ambassador Chris Stevens and then three other Americans as
3: right.
4: well.
3: Right. And it was not something you were particularly involved in. But then on a Sunday, they want you to do the talk shows. And they give you the talking points about what happened in Benghazi. What does your mother say when you tell her you're going to go on the TV shows?
4: The moral of the story, Walter, is listen to your mother.
3: All right.
4: I went to check on my mom, and she's like, I know you've had a rough week. Are you hanging in there? Yeah. What is your plan for the weekend? And I said, well, on Sunday, I've been asked to go on all five Sunday shows to talk about what happened this week, which was not only Benghazi and that tragedy, but You may remember that many of our embassies around the world had been attacked by violent protesters, not terrorists, but violent protesters. So I explained to her that I was going on the shows, and she said, what? Why you? Why not Secretary Clinton? And I said, well, my understanding from the White House is she was asked, and she declined, I presume because she was exhausted after a long week and emotionally drained, didn't want to do it. And, you know, I didn't want to do it, but I agreed to do it because they asked me to. And I understand that somebody needs to go out on these shows. And, you know, I agree to do it because I'm a, you know, team player. And my mom said, I smell a rat. You should not go on those shows.
3: Did she smell a rat, meaning that Secretary Clinton was setting you up?
4: I think she smelled various rats. First one was the one that I put greatest stock in retrospect, which is that, you know, in a politically charged environment, this is the middle of the 2012 election campaign, and something tragic like this happens, and inevitably, you know, the information is going to turn out to be in some way, shape, or form imperfect, that whoever's out there speaking first is likely to be targeted, not just the message, but the messenger. I think she intuitively understood that. I think she suspected that somehow I was being, you know, thrust forward by Secretary Clinton and she was receding. That I don't actually believe that. Mm-hmm. My mother and I have had this argument because it was, first of all, it was the White House that asked me to do it. It's the White House who goes and asks principals if they'll appear on shows. And I think Secretary Clinton may have just made a judgment in her own interest for whatever reason that she didn't want to do it. She didn't then say, but go get Susan to do it. At least I have no reason to believe that. So I never felt like the version of this story, which was, you know, that some people claim that I was set up, is fair. But what I do think is interesting, and what I've tried to learn as one of my lessons subsequently, is that my instinct to be a team player, to put mission first and not think about could there be some consequences for me, may be noble, but it can be self-defeating. And in this case, it proved to be costly.
3: So they gave you talking points, the intelligence community, that says, here's what happened in Benghazi. If I remember correctly, the talking points say that there were demonstrations throughout the Middle East, and it was opportunistic that then some extremists get involved in attacking. And that's what you say. You follow the talking points.
4: Yeah.
5: First of all, the president.
3: And then, boom, what happened?
4: It was some days later when information began to surface that ran counter in certain respects to the information in those talking points, which I said at the time when I went on the shows, look, this is our best current information. It could change. There are going to be investigations by the FBI and others. So I'm telling you today what we believe to be the case. But all those caveats got, you know,
3: so
4: dismissed.
3: So you put the punching bag. I mean, John McCain, Lindsey Graham, all of them turn you into a punching bag saying that you were purposely misleading the American people, that Benghazi was a terrorist attack, and the Obama administration is trying to cover that up.
4: That was their line of attack against me.
3: Why did that happen?
4: Well, I mean, I think that's a question for them. I mean, my assumption at the time was, which also may have turned out to be false, that this was, you know, principally motivated by election year politics. And here was an attack against one of our facilities that killed four Americans on our watch, and they wanted to use that to attack the president. I think because I was perceived as being close to the president, because I was speaking on behalf of the administration, and maybe for a variety of other reasons, they thought me an attractive target.
3: Was there something you should have done differently when you had those talking points?
4: No, I don't think there's anything I could have done differently. What I did do and should have done was to compare those talking points, this is publicly provided, publicly available information, with what I knew to be the classified information.
3: And what is the classified information?
4: The classified information tracked the talking points. Mm. If they hadn't, I would have raised a red flag and said, wait a minute, why is there a disconnect?
3: So Lindsey Graham in particular becomes a point person. You become a punching bag. What's the phrase you use in the book?
4: Recyclable boogeyman.
3: Right. That's a pretty good phrase. But you're really tough on him. I think you call him unctuous, snarky, other things. Was this personal?
4: I had no relationship with Lindsey Graham until he went on television and called me either incompetent or untrustworthy. And, you know,

0: concerning behaviors and decisions, as if, you know, as if he were on Trump's paid staff rather than a senator in the United States Congress.
1: During that period, President Obama was considering tapping you to be Secretary of State. And at a certain point, you decide you just have to withdraw from consideration. Tell me the effect that had on your son, Jake.
0: Jake, at that point, was 15. And all through the Benghazi thing, he'd been quite stoical. Like, you know, not reacting the way his sister was, not particularly emotional about it. And I sat him down. I said, Jake, you know, I've thought long and hard about this, and I've decided to take my name out of consideration for Secretary of State. And he shocked me by bursting into tears and saying, Mommy, you can't quit. You can't quit. You've taught me all your life, all my life, never to be a quitter. How can you do this? And I was, I didn't expect that. I didn't know how to react to that. And I held him, and I said, Jake, I know I've taught you never to be a quitter, and I'm not quitting. I'm making a decision that's for the family, that's for the country, that's for the president's agenda. And he's like, he's arguing with me. He's like, well, the family's going to be okay. We've been through the worst. I said, Jake, sometimes it's not about you. You got to put a larger interest ahead of yourself. And I made this decision, honey, and I'm confident in it. I love that he loved me so much that it mattered that much to him, but I hope now that he's, you know, 7 years older that he understands the logic of that better.
1: He went to Stanford in your footsteps, but he's become a conservative activist. What's that like dealing with that in your family?
0: It's interesting. I mean, there are lots of issues we disagree on. There are some things we agree on and we can find common ground, but we have robust arguments. But I love my kids more than anything. And Jake and his differing political perspectives have taught me something really important, which is that, you know, first of all, beyond any policy or political differences, we're a family. We love each other. We're not willing to let these things tear us apart, which doesn't mean it's easy. Doesn't mean we don't argue on occasion. But at the end of the day, we are committed to hanging together as a family.
1: Is that a metaphor for our country?
0: I think it is. And I try to explain, you can't understand somebody that you don't see. You can't know somebody that you won't listen to. And increasingly in this country, we sort of live in our own little cocoons. My son Jake brings home to me on a regular basis an understanding and a perspective of how many people in this country think.
1: When, as National Security Advisor, did you learn about Russian interference in the 2016 elections?
0: Early August of 2016.
1: Should you have said something much more loudly as an administration?
0: I think we said something loudly on October 7th when the Director of National Intelligence and the Homeland Security Secretary issued an unprecedented statement, which said very plainly to the American people, Russian government at the highest levels is actively involved in trying to interfere in our elections. But what people don't remember, and the reason why the perception is that we didn't say something clearly enough or forcefully enough, is that within a couple hours after the United States administration issued that statement, the Access Hollywood tape was released, the one with President Trump talking about grabbing him by the you-know-what. That overwhelmed the news cycle. And then a few hours after that, WikiLeaks dumped John Podesta's emails. And so what should have been front page, top of the news hour, blaring news about Russian interference became the third story of the day.
1: But still, was there more you should have done, more you should have said during that period of October and early November about Russian interference in the election?
0: Well, my judgment is that we were right to put out the statement we did and to reiterate it as we did in public. We were right to focus on trying to secure trying to help the states secure their electoral system so they couldn't be manipulated. We had prepared punitive options to use if we thought

0: that before the election that would be useful. Where I think we made a mistake, or it, with the benefit of hindsight, I wish we'd done something differently, was in two respects. One was when we ultimately employed very tough sanctions in December against Russia, penalizing them for what they did, we did not go quite as far as we could have. We didn't take the kinds of punitive measures that would have cut off whole sectors of the Russian economy, because primarily because we thought that that would boomerang back on our European allies. The nature of the tools we had were not discriminate. And because we were also trying to keep the Europeans on board with the sanctions that we had collectively imposed regarding Ukraine. Mm-hmm. And also, to complicate things, we had a president-elect who was already indicating that he was going to take a different approach to Russia and that he was much more forgiving of this interference. And so we were looking out over the horizon 3, 4, 5 weeks and wondering if we put the toughest possible sanctions on, would he turn around, you know, 2 days after the inauguration and undo them.
1: One of the most astonishing scenes in the book is this meeting at the very end when Obama is about to leave office, Trump is about to come in, where Obama asks, what should we be able to share with the incoming Trump administration?
0: Are there any limitations on what we should share? Because, frankly, his instruction, the president's instruction to us from way back, was be as forthcoming as you possibly can. Because President Obama believed critically in the importance of one administration, regardless of party, you know, doing a smooth handoff, just as President George W. Bush had done for him, which he was always grateful for. But on the particular issue of Russia, given some of the President Trump's public statements, given some of National Security Advisor designate Flynn's statements and actions, and given stuff that that we were seeing in other channels, there was a question in his mind about whether there was any reason we should be careful about the extent to which we communicate our understanding of what's up with Russia.
1: And did you hold back on communicating?
0: I'm not going to go there. I don't want to get into classified information.
1: When you look at the allegations against President Trump of trying to use Ukraine and now even China, calling on them to do investigations of Biden, from a national security perspective, how dangerous do you think that is?
0: It's extremely dangerous. In the case of Ukraine, it was, you know, withholding a presidential meeting and withholding military assistance, $400 million in military assistance, to a country that is occupied by Russia, that is in a hot shooting war as we speak with Russia, our adversary, in order to get alleged dirt on his political opponent. That's mind-boggling enough. China, the same thing. Give us, make up some dirt on Biden and give it to me. And he says that right after he explains that he has all this leverage to use in the trade war with China. The clear implication of that for Beijing is if you make up some dirt on Biden and, you know, manufacture some falsehoods and give it to me, maybe some of our problems in the trade sphere or the security sphere or with respect to Huawei can be resolved in a fashion that you'll be satisfied with, Beijing. Walter, what that means is the President of the United States is selling out our farmers, our manufacturers, all of the American people who've paid mightily for Trump's trade war in order to get dirt on his political opponent. If that's not a corruption of national security and a danger and an abuse of office, honest to God, I don't know what is.
1: What is the overall effect on America's status in the world?
0: We have a president of the United States who's plainly and clearly acting only in his personal political interest. Who's going to want to join us the next time we call? Whether it's to deal with an Ebola epidemic or to sanction the Russians over Ukraine, or even, as we recently saw, to join us in patrolling in the Persian Gulf because we're worried about Iran. The people aren't answering the call. And I don't know if I'm prepared to say that the damage is irreparable, but I think if we have to endure and the world has to endure, frankly, another 5.5 years of this, it probably will be.
1: Ambassador Rice, thanks for being with us. Appreciate it.
0: Thank you.

0: She was the cornerstone of our family. She shaped me as an actor, as a musician, as a human being. So when my mother was diagnosed with colon cancer, it was like our whole family got cancer. And she died when she was only 56, so this is personal. And hopefully my heartbreak is your wake-up call. Colorectal cancer is the second leading cancer killer, but you can prevent this disease. Screening finds precancerous polyps so they can be removed before they turn into cancer. I've been screened. If you think that you're at an increased risk like I am, ask your doctor when to start screening. And if you're 50 or older, please get screened. I'd do anything to have my mother here. Please do all you can to stay around for yourself and for your family. Screening saves lives.
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1: Well, folks, welcome to one more edition of Politics Done Right. I'm Egberto Willis, your host. Thank you so kind for being a part of the show. Oh, my, I got a little bit of food on my shirt here. If my wife sees this, she's going to say, how dare you go online with some dirt on your shirt? Hey, did I just write dirt on my shirt? I think I did. It's completely and entirely accidental. Anyway, folks, how are my people doing? I know you're all doing fine. Welcome aboard. Patrick Magner says, meow, from Houston, Texas. He's also in the house. Oh, I see the link. Let me go ahead and click on that to see if I can bring that up. I'm pretty sure I can. Move it to the other screen. All right. Okay. I got it. I'll play that in a minute. My brother, Patrick. You know, Patrick, for an instant there, I forgot your name. What the hell is wrong with me? It's because I'm overworked, dude. Lisa Blair in the house from Donde Esta de Atlanta, Georgia. How you doing, my precious, beautiful Lisa? Eric Hayes is in the house from Kingwood, Atascocita, here in Texas. We also have, wait a minute, is that real? AirDrop is, I'm not sure if that is real, so I'm not going to name that one out here. Anyway, welcome aboard. Anyway, we've got Lynette in the house, our traffic cop and Substack. Do You Lie is here. He says, yay, I think Marlon banned me. Did you give Marlon a heart? Let me tell you something, Do You Lie. You give me a lot of hell, but you know me. I am going to take whatever it can because I love people. You can't do that to everybody, brother. You can't do that to everybody. Some folks aren't going to take it. No, I love you, man. All right. Anyway, let's see. We got Lynette says, Zoom coffee with Egberto on Friday. Hey, guys, I'm going to announce it again later, but sign up. This isn't, it's our coffee together. It's our coffee together. So go to tinyurl.com/coffeewithegberto. tinyurl.com/coffeewithegberto. You're going to enjoy it. You're going to enjoy sitting down having coffee as we talk, as we speak. Who else is in the house? Let me see. Let me go up to the top. Hey, guess what? From the time I just started the chat, the first person that came up in the chat is Do You Lie. Hey, thank you, brother. Thank you. All right, guys, be a little nice to Do You Lie, even though he gives all of us hell today, because apparently somebody kicked him out of their chat, and we don't want that. We are loving around here. Jason Gale, welcome aboard. John Cotter, my brother from another mother, is in the house. Don is also in the house. I'm Ginger. How you doing, Ginger? Joe from Los Angeles, California. Mi mujer, ¿cómo estás, corazón? We also have Brittany, mi otra mujer, la chiquilla de Pennsylvania. ¿Cómo estás, Brittany? Nancy Hyde, welcome aboard. Doug Daler, welcome aboard, Doug. Thank you for being here. I love to see new people in the house. And of course, our beautiful professor is in LBW. All right, Sky Blue Eyes is here with us as well. Does that mean you have sky blue eyes? All right. Mandy Oman is here with us. Let's see. The left hook band. Damn it. Do You Lie? You're going to have to stop this crap, dude. You're going to have to stop it. We don't want you banned. We want you around. We want you listening. Okay. Michelle Honorato, thank you for being here. All right. Also, we have Lake Travis. Anyone? Thank you. Carl Cox is in the house. Carl says, Trump is like a vacuum cleaner. He sucks worse, though. All right. Let's go ahead and start the show today with something that you all brought to me. So I haven't seen this yet. This is from Patrick. And Patrick would never lead us astray. because he's my brother. Let's do it, Patrick. Let me go ahead and get that out real quickly. Bear with me. I got to get it ready first. And I think I can do that right now. And I think it's going to work. I think it's going to work. Here we go. All right. Wait a minute. Oops. I have it on the wrong system because I restarted the system and things got awry. So bear with me 1 second as I fix that. I'm going to put that there. I'm going to put this here. And I'm going to move this here. Move that here. Hey, guys, I don't have a producer. I'm not sufficiently financed for a producer. You know, if you look at Tom Hartman, he has like 4 people behind the scenes clicking button. And if you look at all the folks from Free Speech TV and from all the other, they have people behind. It's only me. So bear with me. Here we go, Patrick. This is for you. Whoops. Let's get the volume up. There we go.
2: And this is Holden Karnofsky. Holden Karnofsky is married to Daniela Amodi, who is the president.
1: Okay, let's see if I can start it again.
2: And co-founder of Anthropic. Together, Dustin and Holden created what was formerly known as Open Philanthropy and is now known as Coefficient Giving. Coefficient Giving is the prime...
1: All right, let's do this again. I want to get it from the start, so... Let's see if I can get it from the start. I don't want to shortchange anybody, so bear with me a second. I don't want to shortchange my peeps. Okay, so let's do it again. Here we go.

0: This is Facebook co-founder and billionaire Dustin Moskovitz, and this is Holden Karnofsky. Holden Karnofsky is married to Daniela Amodi, who is the president and co-founder of Anthropic. Together, Dustin and Holden created what was formerly known as open philanthropy and is now known as coefficient giving. Coefficient giving is the primary financial engine behind the entire AI Doomer pipeline. Let me explain. Firstly, Coefficient Giving was one of the biggest primary seed round funders of Anthropic, and they've also funded partially OpenAI. They also fund the AI safety research that specifically focuses on existential threats in AI doom, such as the Center for AI Safety, such as Blue Dot Impact, such as the Alignment Research Center. They spend a lot of money on these research centers and on students that are specifically focused on AI doomerism research. Coefficient Giving has also financially backed the Future of Life Institute, and they just put on the pro-human assembly that featured Steve Bannon and Bernie Sanders to talk about AI existential threats. This was essentially a smoke show to show bipartisan support for what is, I believe, regulatory capture. The only piece of legislation that they actually promoted and platformed at this entire assembly was a bill called the Frontier Act. And the Frontier Act puts a 3-year preemption on all state-level AI regulation that touches frontier models. And in place, it pushes that onto the federal level, and it requires those frontier models to have a third-party independent auditor, such as Meter. And Meter, if you didn't know, is the auditor to confirm the OpenAI Hugging Face hacking incident. It's the only third-party account of that experience that we have. Meter is also funded by Coefficient Giving. They are a byproduct of the Alignment Research Center. And so not only is the actual lab funded by Coefficient Giving, but the AI Doomer safety research narrative is funded by them as well, as well as the solution that is proposed in a bill such as the Frontier Act. Meter would be the solution, right? That's all funded by the same exact organization. And this is regulatory capture. This is meant to keep the top labs at the top, open weight models at the bottom, regulation in the hands of the people that already own all of the data, all of the infrastructure, and this guarantees that the big tech companies get those defense contracts. This is the narrative pipeline I think more people need to know about. This doomer narrative is taking over like wildfire, and it is doing that because it is manufactured that way. This is all the same funding loop by Coefficient Giving. It is all the same funding loop by Dustin Moskovitz, by his wife Carrie Tuna, by Holden Karnofsky, and Daniela Amodi, and Dario Amodi. They're all friends. They are literally married to each other. I do believe that there are existential threats with AI, obviously, but it is the problem that these big tech labs are using so that they can still be the ones to make the final decision and to ultimately remain in control of AI. This is Facebook.
1: All right. So what you did for me, Mr. Magner, is validate everything that I have been saying over the last several weeks, for a time when it seemed in our ecosystem that I was completely alone in saying this was all a rigged witch hunt. And I think I've been speaking about regulatory capture for a few days now before all of this came out. You know, I mean, if you can give me a call now, Magner, give me a call if you can. 281-823-7747. I'll wait for 2 minutes. If you don't call, I'll go on my Arnie Arneson video. But I mean, I smelled a rat from the inception of this AI thing, and as the danger stuff started to come out, because like I said, as a software developer, I'm not bragging or anything, but I created some deep stuff when I worked for both the oil companies and when I worked for NASA via Ford Aerospace, Lockheed, and what was the other one? Planet and Research Corporations. So it's not, you know, I mean, I felt like some of the folks that were pushing back thought I was coming from a position of, you don't know what the hell you're talking about. And, you know, I was quite, hello, Patrick, thank you for finding that, my brother. That young lady did some great research, and I don't know, I mean, she did some great research that I would not have had the time to do. Yes, I can hear. Can you hear me?
2: Yes.
1: Okay. What I was saying, Patrick, is that young woman did a lot of research on that particular issue that given the other stuff that I was working on, I would not have done. And she nailed it. Anyway, continue, my brother.
2: Well, I thought that it was supportive of what you're saying. And then also, too, if you follow the money, which people say to do all the time, which is mm-hmm. what she did, and I believe this was the Post did an article on this group. It just shows that they're being dishonest from top to bottom. I made concessions a few months ago, and I started listening to people that were pushing this more as a sales technique to push mm-hmm. stock. And I've been agreeing with you for a while as well. Another thing that has been pointed out to me is that the very people that have been coming out and warning us of the doom and gloom should have all been put under non-disclosure agreements.
1: Yes.
2: And the fact that they aren't is also very suspicious to me.
1: Exactly. You know, it is very interesting, right? Do you remember when that guy came out, Coxon or whatever his name was? And everybody was like, look at what he's given up. He's given up all that money that he would have gotten if it IPO'd. And we were supposed to be impressed by that, right? So, I mean, this is where what we do is so important. And I appreciate you finding that. Was that a tick? Instagram? Yeah, Instagram. I appreciate you finding that Instagram, because it gives even more muscle to what we've been talking about here. Not only myself, but several others here in our chat were making these commentaries as well. So thank you, Patrick. I just wanted to give you a salute and a hooray, okay?
2: You're very welcome. We're all on the same team, and we get to the truth through research and supporting each other.
1: Absolutely. Thank you, brother. You have a good one. I have quite a bit of show to give today. So take care. We'll talk.
2: Looking forward to it.
1: All right. Anyway, folks, I want you to listen to a discussion that Arne Arneson and I had a couple of weeks ago. Okay. With all the other stuff going on, this is the first chance I got to go cut it up and play it. And I listened to it again and I like what we discussed there. But what I want to do afterwards is kind of talk about something that pissed me off as I listened to MSNBC and about what is being promised with the landslide that's coming here and what can be done, etc. So after I play this video, which is 16 minutes and 37 seconds long, I want to go into that soliloquy, and then I want to hear from you if possible. Let's go ahead and do that right now, and then we'll take it on the other side.
3: Egberto, as I'm thinking about this, and he's talking about the end of times, I mentioned the climate crisis. So there's no reason now to do the heavy lift, because obviously we only have a couple of months or a couple of years or whatever. So why not extract as much wealth as possible and at least live at the top of the food chain while we're going down? But it's also interesting, too, what he comments about AI, with this sort of dark, spiritual, whatever it is. And in a lot of ways, he's the result of Peter Thiel and AI. He is really a child of this sort of destructive concept. And in a lot of ways, it fits in with his end of times. Like, don't worry about AI, and don't worry about your job, and don't worry about your water, and don't worry about your energy, because who knows how long we're gonna be here anyway. So it becomes the excuse to check out on anything, whether it's regulation, whether it's recognition of what we need to do to be good stewards of the planet, because how long will we be on this planet? It is an excuse that is so profound and so frightening.
1: You know, when you're a leader, it's not necessary for you to know a lot about anything. It's not necessary for you to know a lot. But the one thing that you want to have is that the people around you know something. You know, when I have a subject that I don't know about, I like to have people around me who can teach me something and I can learn from something. This is I've been in this country since the 80s, and I've gone through all the presidents before the 80s and after the 80s. And I followed the folks within the administration and their different capabilities, etc. We are given a lot of credence to what we hear come out of the mouths of J.D. Vance and the president and his cabinet. You sit down and look at his cabinet, and you find nobody at all of any substantive knowledge. And the few that are there have been willing to simply ignore everything that they actually know. I can't take anything out of this administration seriously. And when we talk about them talking about end times and all these other issues, it's amazing to me that, first of all, we have to take it seriously, as both Lincoln and Laura said. We have to take it seriously. But one cannot actually believe that they're believing what they're saying. And not only can you not believe what they're believe that they believe what they're saying, realize that the only governing thing of this administration occurred on the first day that they came into existence. And that is watching who was sitting behind them and right. understanding what this is all about. This is all about bloviating all of us as those powers that you saw sitting behind them and the next layer behind them simply loot our country.
3: But all this, what J.D. Vance is saying, whether he believes it or not, becomes the excuse. It becomes the excuse not to regulate. It becomes the excuse not to plan for the future. It becomes the excuse to loot the federal budget. All what he is saying, whether he believes it or not, Egberto, it's like Pontius Pilate. He can now wash his hands of any responsibility.
1: And I think you just agreed with me in this regard, right? It doesn't matter what they're the face towards us right now. They are simply taking up our time as those guys in the background do the job.
3: Oh, absolutely.
1: In other words, we are fighting about whether he believes in end times or not, whether regulations are going to matter because of end times or not. In reality, they don't care. It's just about winning today. And if you take a look at, you know, when he talks about AI, what the hell does J.D. Vance know about what goes on deep down there in AI? They don't know any of that. It's just, and by the way, if you take a look at how this administration functions, okay, you give me a couple of dollars, all right, the law will satisfy you. That's, we are in a state right now that as a country, even in our worst times, we've never been here because these people, first of all, let me say this, and I always kind of go back into capitalism and people give me a hard time. But when the only thing that matters to you is capital, nothing else matters. And that is what where we're at. They don't care about this country. They don't care about the people in this country. They don't care that because of our economic system, everybody's health care goes to hell. They don't care about any of this.
3: So, Egberto, as I'm listening to all this, I looked at an article by Harold Meyerson, and he writes for the American Prospect, okay? He's one of the editors. And the title of his piece is, Why Would New York City Elect Anyone But a Socialist? Okay, this, and he was trying to explain the rise of Zoran. Zoran says, I'm not a democratic socialist, but a lot of what he embraces are things that a socialist or someone who actually sees and cares about working people would want to embrace because it's more universal in nature than genuflecting to the 1% at the top. But what Harold points out is the top 0.1% of New Yorkers, that's 1 in 1,000, received 22% of New Yorkers' total income in 2024. 0.1%. He then goes on to say, between 2019 and 2024, the top 0.1% received more than half of all New Yorkers' income growth. The top 1%, not 0.1, received nearly 2/3. And then this is the kicker that explains why Zoran is doing what he's doing. Factoring in all the city's other residents, New Yorkers' real median income actually fell by 3.2% from 2019 to 2024. So when you look at this rise of grotesque inequality, when you look at the unaffordability issues, when you look at the Medicaid cuts, when you look at the SNAP cuts, when you look at all these things, how do you not see these people? How do you not respond to them? And whether it's the 30% MAGA or the 1% billionaires or whatever they are, there is a group of people that really want to be seen, Egberto. And if they are seen and they hear policies that actually respond to them, you've given them a raison d'etre to vote in 2026 because now it's connected to their lives. And then I will shut up and say one more thing about Texas. We did Texas on Friday, Egberto, and they were talking about Medicaid cuts in Texas. And I actually used this on my radio show in New Hampshire this morning, Friday morning. The Medicaid cuts in Texas will mean that Texas hospitals will lose $27 million a day, a day in financial support, not in a month, in a day. And the consequences of that are unimaginable, especially when you realize that Texas has the greatest percentage of uninsured. This is not something you can ignore. This is something you have to speak to. And how do you speak to it through a capitalist lens? I'm not sure where that gets you, Egberto.
1: Actually, one of the reasons I say I'm so positive is the only way one loses an election that isn't a person that follows the, I don't want to say the big S word, is really if you are, in fact, following it. Let me give an example. I'm in Texas and you started with Texas. So let's start with Texas. I wrote an article for the Daily Coast a few years ago where I said we should start charging politicians with voluntary manslaughter when they don't provide the particular types of policies that are there for them to use. As an example, Texas is one of the few states that don't accept the Medicaid expansion to the Affordable Care Act. And by the way, Texans have already paid the money into the federal government that justifies that use of the money. Moreover, if they were to get that money into Texas, only 10% of that money would come out of the coffers of Texas. And let's go one step further. The additional economic response that you get from getting that 90% influx into your state gives you more than the 10% tax revenue
3: that's going to take you
1: to pay for it. So this is utter evil on the part of our administration. And the fact that, and let's talk about, earlier you said, Arnie, that Democrats are responsible for the DSA's success. I agree with that 90%. I'm going to say the DSA is as a DSA card-carrying member, I'm going to say the DSA is responsible for the DSA's success. But here's the thing about it. Here's the interesting thing about it. That no Democrat, including my good friend Tallarico, comes out and say that the evil within the party that causes the death of people from the party who believes in the sanctity of life, that no Democrat is using that terminology to describe what's occurring in Texas is something that we can spread over the entire country. The wimpiness of the Democratic message throughout is why a socialist message is so strong.
3: Yes.
1: And by the way, I would, when if I were campaigning, I would ask what within the concept of what those candidates that are running as DSA candidates, what do you object to? We want to give you health care, not free health care that we all pay for. We want to give you child care. Not free childcare that we all pay for. Because guess what? When society pays for the childcare, it means that society is improved because you get workers. So you're not getting something for free. I think the main portion, and Ram, I don't know if you guys watch what Ram Emanuel did on MS Now recently, but Ram Emanuel went on MS Now and called and said, DSA are not part of the Democratic Party because we don't support open borders. We don't support leaving killers out there. And he sounded exactly like you would hear from a Republican lying to its constituents. We had Rahm Emanuel lying to the Democratic constituents. Again, you said it in the beginning. The reason there is a DSA is that the establishment corporatocracy of the Democratic Party created or allowed the DSA a faster growth than they would normally have had.
3: And I'm thinking about this sort of this trend towards what, you know, they call socialism, but basically it is a program that understands that there's a public benefit. I mean, a public benefit is now the definition of socialism. Let's be honest here. That's really what it's come down to. And Egberto, I keep going back to Richard Nixon. Why do I go back to Richard Nixon? Because in 1974, everyone, Richard Nixon proposed a comprehensive universal health insurance plan. This was Nixon, everyone. And what's so interesting about his plan, you know what his plan was? It was the Swiss model. And what is the Swiss model? The Swiss model basically said it guaranteed coverage of all Americans through a mix of private employer mandates and public programs. That's exactly what the Swiss have done. Okay? And they've proven it can work. But we need to go back and remind people, look who was believing in this, who understood how essential it was. It wasn't a liberal Democrat. It was Richard Nixon, Egberto.
1: Yeah, but unfortunately, at that time, Richard heard a tape, because they are also called something an HMO, right? So Nixon heard the HMO tape, and he said, oh, you mean we can make money with it? Oh, okay, I'm for it. Huh? I mean, so it's amazing. But, you know, here's the funny thing. Because Lincoln said something like magical. But before Lincoln, I got to say, when Laura nailed this thing about moving right, you will never get them. I don't know how long it's going to take the party to learn that. I don't know how long it's going to take the party to learn that. But that said, Lincoln was...
4: The boomer consultants are always replaying Bill Clinton 1992 in their head. They are stuck there.
3: Yes,
1: here's the funny part about it. By the way, Clinton had the largest, greatest economy ever, for real. But let's remember one thing. Clinton has never won 50% of the vote. Obama did, and Biden did. Clinton did not. So when we use Clinton as the template, we should never use him as a template. Because, again, he has not proven that going in the middle can win you 50% of the vote. Obama went a little left of center and won over 50%. Biden went a little left of center after the left pulled him there. Because remember, he was even more progressive in his policies than Roosevelt. Okay, a lot of people don't realize that. Look at Biden's policy. I didn't like the guy, but I had to come and say, I'm a Bernie guy, but I had to come out and say, oh my God, Biden, you did it, dude. You did it. I couldn't believe it. Of course, you had the pandemic to help you out there. But here's the thing. Lincoln nailed it when he said we had socialism in New York for a long time, but somehow the inequality just kept on growing and growing and growing. And he's right. And the reason why he's right is because that is the mathematical formula that governs capitalism. We can't pull it back. We cannot pull it back. There is no objective way for us to pull anything out anything but inequality out of capitalism. So, I mean, it's impossible. And when you talked about Arnie, the real folks come out of public schools, it's the same argument, right? Because guess what? A private school has to make a profit, has to do all these things. So that is money not going into education. The public school, everything goes into education. This is not rocket science.
3: Let me thank my fabulous panel of guests. This is the Monday edition, also known as Rethink the Week. We've been joined by Lincoln Mitchell, who teaches political science and public policy at Columbia University. Laura Jadid is a freelance journalist and a U.S. Army veteran based in New York City. And Egberto Willes, who's a political blogger and a radio talk show host on KPFT. Thank you so much for a fabulous conversation. I really appreciate it.
1: All right, I hope you like that. Now, let me get on my soapbox for a minute here. And then after I get off my soapbox, feel free to give me a call or whatever. You know, I'm watching MSNBC. Well, what, that's, let's start over. I'm watching MS Now. And even MS Now sort of backdoor give Donald Trump a pass. Oh, he promised lower prices. He promised all these things. But, you know, the reality is, you know, those are over promises that no politicians can ever give. Not true. And then they said the problem is that when these progressives and Democrats come into power in 2026, meaning they actually start to serve in 2027, that somehow they are going to fail as well, because, you know, you can't, these are promises that you can't keep. If Democrats go into power in 27 and think like that, then the best thing that would have ever happened to Republicans is to lose this election in a landslide. And let me explain. Donald Trump came into a recovering economy, albeit an economy that wasn't recovering as good as it should, because as they came into power in 2022, they disrupted much of what was happening in Biden's progressive spending to really revamp the economy. And by the way, we needed a lot more spending, but Biden did enough. We needed a lot more collection of taxes from the wealthy, but a lot more spending on infrastructure, rebuilding roads, rebuilding education, all of that. We need a lot more spending there. And that money should come directly from those people who have stolen it legally over the years. Okay? Now, their claim is that, oh, these Democrats are going to make these promises and they can't fulfill it. And they won't fulfill it. Democrats will not fulfill it if they go in like a bunch of little punks. If they go in there fearful of the wealthy, fearful of the oligarchy, fearful of the rich, then they will completely lose 2028 and the country will be worse off yet. Because look, in the next 2 years, when Democrats get elected, the only thing they will be allowed to get past going forward is bribes to Donald Trump. Because remember, we still have an imbecile for the president, a Republican imbecile for the president. So therefore, there's not much that the Democrats can get through, because they won't have a veto-proof Senate. They won't have a three-quarters, or I guess it's two-third majority, to override vetoes in either house. So they're not going to accomplish much in the first 2 years other than doing things that can immediately bribe the president, meaning maybe get some restoration of the Obamacare subsidies, and they'll pay a price for it. Donald Trump is going to require a price to give them that. And it's not going to be a price we like, but that is what's going to happen. But what they have to start showing is they have to pass laws, pass bills, and let the president veto each one of them. They have to go out there and say, we are hauling back the monies that the wealthy has bribed, has coerced out of the American people. And how do we know that these wealthy people have coerced this money? Because this humongous deficit that we have today, almost $40 trillion, and the $1 trillion in interest we're paying every year. Remember, when we are collecting tax dollars from the American people, the first $1 trillion go to the rich people who did not pay their fair share in taxes. They stole the money from us legally, and then they loan us back the monies for the deficit created by the tax cut we gave them. And how could a Congress do such an irresponsible thing? Because these wealthy people paid off this Congress, these presidents, to do it. So they were complicit in the mismanagement of the country. So therefore, we must make them complicit in the restoration of the country. And how do we do that? We do that by progressively taxing the holy hell out of them. We tax income. We tax capital. How the hell did Musk get $1 trillion? He didn't earn that. He stole that legally, but albeit legally, he stole it. We should feel no pain in having Mr. Musk loan us money such that we must pay him a bunch of money directly into his pockets, risk-free, as payment for the debt they caused us to have. So people, here is the interesting thing. We have to give the politicians the pelotas to do this with the notion that we are at the point close to pitchforks. And if they can't see it, we can. And I'm sure none of you want the pitchforks. So it is time. They can kick, they can scream, but there are more of us than there are of them. But it is time now for the middle class to assert itself. It is time now for the poor to assert themselves. It is time for those who have built this country to assert themselves and not allow politicians to sit down there and say, oh, well, we can't really do that. Well, you want me to tell you something? When El Sayed won in Michigan, he had $60 million up against him, $670 million up against them. And guess what? Even though he was outspent 12 to 1, and this should wake up politicians, he still won. And why? Because the people started to see the oligarch, and he was able to do something that Democrats rarely do. Make the villain the villain. He was able to tell the others, make the villain the villain. And unless you make the villain, you will be unsuccessful in attaining what you're trying to attain. So folks, here is the deal. Here is the deal. Going forward, we don't accept that we cannot do X, Y, and Z. We demand that what we do, we demand that these politicians execute the policies that we want. We demand that that occurs. I want to show you, before I start taking calls, I want to show you one other very important piece here. And it goes as follows. If you take a look at what brought us to debt, what brought us to debt wasn't overspending. What brought us to debt was the constant tax cuts that we gave. MS Now reports as follows. The U.S. federal debt surpassed $40 trillion. What matters most is, or rather, raw numbers, even very big ones, don't explain how large debt and related interest costs are relative to the size of the economy, which is a metric economists and budgeteers rely on. And even when contextualized with the size of the economy, the level itself is less important than the trajectory. What matters most is that U.S. federal debt is not only historically high outside of World War II, but it's also on track to rise indefinitely. This is a bad situation that Congress must address. Critics often argue that because federal revenues have remained roughly flat, as percentages of gross domestic product while spending has risen, spending is the culprit. That's false. Data proves, however, the tax cuts enacted this century are driving this fiscal imbalance. let's consider two critical points. First, without these tax cuts, debt as a percentage of GDP would be declining, not increasing, but declining. And once you keep that declination, what you get is eventually you hit zero. But simply, it's a mathematical truth that had the Bush and Trump tax cuts never been enacted, the U.S. debt ratio would be declining indefinitely. And what is indefinite declining? The approaching to zero. Second, we have to look at how the budget fell out of long-term stability and what changed. Throughout U.S. history, long-term debt to GDP trajectories have fluctuated between stability and fiscal gaps. Sometimes it was tax cuts that threw us off balance. Sometimes it was increased spending. The question is how the country got out of balance this time. Under the tax spending structure crafted by the Clinton administration, surpluses would eventually end, but federal debt was projected to shrink continuously as a percentage of the economy, even as retirement of the baby boomer generation and rising healthcare costs loomed. But another way, we always knew federal spending would increase, but we used to have a tax system that was set to keep pace with it. Then taxes were cut, and now there's not enough revenue. To blame the whole fiscal problem on revenue, all of the worsening outlook relative to the old Clinton dynamic could have come to just tax cuts. So again, let's be clear. The tax cuts are responsible for our budget deficit. And when you have budget deficits, you have to pay interest. And the people that you are paying the interest to are the folks who you gave the tax cuts to, which means you gave them money three times. You gave them a tax cut, which increased their budget. You borrowed money from them, which made that particular person get free money. And third, because a lot of this is based on capital, a lot of these things were reinvested not only in bonds, but capital. And because capital is taxed at a lower rate, one more time, you have given the wealthy and the rich a break. It is time for us to wake up. It is time for us to not have mercy and think that somehow we are doing something wrong if we go ahead and take back that which was legally stolen. Just like it was legally a tax cut, it must be legally a tax increase for those who have taken this money year after year after year. So folks, do not listen to MS Now. Do not listen to CNN. Do not listen to those who would tell you, well, when the Democrats come into power, they won't have much resources or recourse because the money just ain't there. Every penny that is needed to recover this economy is in the hands of the people who have stolen it, and not only stolen it, but made huge profits, not only on the money, but on the capital that money was used to create to have you further work for them. Man, it is important for you to understand these concepts. It is important for you to understand these concepts. When Democrats get back into power, debemos de exigir que hacen esto. All right? When Democrats come back into power, we must force them. I forgot how to say that word. Exigir that they do it. Anyway, I can take calls now. So, Joe, you can feel free to call now, my brother. Anyhow, folks, we are at 50 minutes, so we have time for a few calls. Come on in, Joe, 281-823-7747. 281-823-7747, or anybody else who wants to call in, 281-823-7747. Hey, Brother Joe, talk to me.
5: Hey, I don't have a rant today. Vegan Cindy and I are heading to a data center protest in Bow, New Hampshire. But the reason I'm calling is you know, pitchforks, you know, modern day pitchforks. After we get through this election, do you think the best method for exerting pressure on the powers that be would be?
1: Hold one second. Let me get Patrick in. All right, continue. Continue, Joe.
5: Okay. Do you think the best pressure tactic would be to have everyone participate in boycotts? What do you think?
1: I think boy, I look, let me tell you, I don't have one answer. I think the answers are many.

0: Absolutely, brother. Absolutely. All right,
1: Yeah.
0: let's
1: Yeah.
0: listen to
1: All right, man.
0: Patrick. Thank you, brother. Peace. Patrick, talk to me.
2: My points won't take long, but a general strike is definitely one prong and a multi-prong
0: Right.
2: solution, and I think that it should be one of the last things we do, not one of the first. But that's where we are. That's where we've been pushed to. Now, next, I want to address a repeating comment from Eric, where he says that when you have a tax cut, spending increases. Well, we had a tax cut a year and a half ago, and spending has not increased. So we can just give up on that myth. Next, profits have been increasing, and with increasing profits, we should see both increasing wages and we should see increasing tax revenue, and we don't see that. So that means that this system is absolutely rigged for profit, and it does not put back into the society that it's draining.
0: Okay, look, let me tell you, Patrick, first of all, critical thinking is so important. And I don't know what's wrong with my brother, Eric, because he's unable to do that even as you present the data to him. It has never been true. Listen to me. It has never been true that tax cuts have any multiplier greater than spending. And it's not hard to figure out why. Let me explain multipliers, first of all. Whenever you create an economic policy, what you ask is, by that economic policy, what multiplier does it apply to the dollar? In other words, if you go ahead and execute that policy, how much more will the dollar circulate as opposed to not doing it at all? Okay? And it turns out that tax cuts at best would have something like a multiplier, and I don't quote me here, but I once saw a multiplier of 1.04, assuming that the person takes the money and reinvest as opposed to taking the money and putting it on the Cayman Islands. Because if you give a tax cut and that person throws the money on the Cayman Islands, or that person throws in an investment in Aruba or something like that, America doesn't see that improvement at all. So the making a statement like tax cuts create more spending is not only ludicrous, it is an ignorant statement, because not even in practice has it ever happened. Now, secondly, spending can also be bad depending on how it's done. But if you are spending the money, meaning if you are giving the monies directly to people who are going to immediately put it into the economy, then it makes sense, right? A dollar doesn't know from where it is spent. So likewise, if you give a tax cut to a small person, that is a second degree spending, because if I give a tax cut to a poor person, that person immediately spends it. So even though we call that a tax cut, in reality, we are increasing spending by the second iteration of that dollar. So, you know, you have to expect that people it's not Eric Lelove that I'm talking about. It's Eric, the other Eric in the other
1: Hayes.
0: Chat. Yeah, Eric Hayes. So, I mean, these are the things that people have to understand, and you have to be willing to learn this stuff. I mean, now, if we're out there preaching, though, in the field, I can't talk to people about multipliers and all that kind of stuff. All I can tell them is tax cuts don't work. Look at the current state of our economy. We've given a bunch of tax cuts. People can see that. They can feel that. They can understand that. The technical reasons for why that happened is multipliers. Go ahead, brother.
2: Well, and then my other point is, why are we defending a system that supercharges profit but won't tax that profit?
0: Right, exactly. Look,
2: they need to put back what they've taken out to some degree.
0: I find it astounding how many people defend people that don't give a damn about them. Hold on a second. All right, who's the other person calling
3: Hello?
0: In? Yeah, go ahead.
3: Hey, this is Bobby.
0: Hey, Bobby, talk to me.
1: Hi, Bobby.
3: Hey, man, a few weeks back, I remember, I think his name's Jimmy. He's the older activist guy that's really cool.
0: Yeah.
3: He was talking about gives an extra $1,000 a month. I remember when he said that, my jaw dropped. I was like, whoa. And one of the people on Substack, I'm not sure if it was Farmers Against Trump, Don, or somebody made a comment like, man, we pay on every single check our whole lives, and did that Medicaid

0: Medicare system, like, why are we paying anything? And then, well, you know, it seems like we pay all this money every single check, and then they short us in the end. And then also, like, with our Social Security checks, it's like we paid in this money on every single check our whole lives, and then they want to give you just enough to barely survive when, you know, from what I understand, if you were to put all that in the RA, you'd have a couple million dollars by the time in there, you know, that you retire.
1: And
0: the programs that, like, you know, but like everybody wants to call, you know, Democrats, like socialism is like such a bad thing. But these programs, these Social Security and, you know, these are the social programs that we count on. And it's like we're getting fleeced on it. It just feels like, I mean, I haven't done the math, but I mean, it seems like by the time you retire, if you've been paying for this insurance your whole life, that, like, yeah, you'd probably be covered already.
1: Well, actually,
0: I mean, am I wrong?
1: Go ahead, Jay.
2: We vote people in that funnel that towards people that don't need it. They've hijacked those systems from us. Those were very good systems, but they got corrupted by essentially the votes being bought and paid for. That's why we want movement to amend or whatever. That's why we have programs like that, because we want to take those systems and those benefits back. They've been hijacked.
0: Yeah, it feels that way. It's like, it's terrible.
1: The thing about it is, very few people are investors, right? So they don't see that or understand that math about putting away 14%, because that's what you'd be putting away. Right now, 12-point-something% of your income in Social Security is put away. Your employer pays 6-point-something%. You pay 6-point-something%. Then the others is Medicare, but that. That we'll have to talk another time, Bobby, because we're out of time. But
0: yeah,
1: look, I wanted to get this program out today because I want people to start. We are going to win big in November. I don't want people to simply win and sit back. I want people to win and demand. And again, after we elect all those Democrats and progressives, they're not your friends. They are not your friends, or you don't like them. You make sure they do what they're supposed to do. And we need to start planning on what our ask is going to be. Or I should say what our request is going to be, what our demands are going to be. And that's where
2: there you got a demand.
1: Yeah, thank you for that. You know, I was channeling you, Eric. I'm not Eric. I was channeling you, Patrick. All right, folks. Let's get out of here. Thank you, guys. I'll talk to you guys tomorrow, okay?
2: Have a great day. Thank you.
1: Take care. All right, folks. Thank you for being here. Please remember that this is a program that do need your support. 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But we got a lot of work to do. I kind of gave you all the rundown on all that I do. It's not just these two programs that we do. It's all the writing that we do. It's all the TikToking, Instagramming, and everywhere that we make sure to flood the zone. We have to have thousands of people doing this, but those of us that are doing this also do need your financial support. So give us a piece of what you're giving to all those politicians, you know, because we are here for good. The politicians are there until they win or lose. But we are here. We will be here. We will continue doing the work continuously over and over, because until this country makes that change, we are going to be there. Anyway, again, that is politicsunright.com/PayPal if you want to give us a PayPal, or politicsunright.com/newsletter if you want to sign up and be a paid subscriber, or if you're on Substack already, just go ahead and hit that subscribe. Love you all. My name is Egberto Williams. This is Politics Done Right. And you guys know how I end this baby. I am what?

0: This is Take Two Movie Review. I'm Kim Lowe. This week, a big heaping of nostalgia. For a movie so heavy on that, Practical Magic 2 may be best enjoyed by those who don't know the original 1998 movie. This is because the lessons of the original seem mostly missed in this ultimately unnecessary sequel. Nearly 30 years after the original release, Nicole Kidman and Sandra Bullock are back as the witchy Owen sisters, Jillian and Sally. Also returning are Stockard Channing and Diane Wiest as the eccentric aunts who raised the sisters after they were orphaned as children, though sadly they are underused. As it turns out, the original leads aren't all that's back. So is the infamous family curse that leads to the death of anyone who loves an Owens woman. Sally is once again a widow, and her two daughters, Kylie and Antonia, are grown, albeit at least a decade younger than they should be given the timeline. The curse has resulted in Kylie's first true love being hit by a car and ending up in a coma. If this sounds similar to the first one, that's because it is. Despite some new characters and even setting part of the story in England, Practical Magic 2 feels paint by numbers with little added to the mythos. Indeed, even a midnight margarita scene that seems like it should be evocative of nostalgia just feels kind of tired. However, the chemistry between Kidman and Bullock is as strong as ever, and the theme of sisterly love is one of the film's few strong points, along with some practical movie magic rather than CGI. Those looking for a movie that portrays women saving and supporting each other without a man swooping in for the rescue may be willing to put up with the cheese and actually enjoy it. Those looking for a more impactful cinematic experience should probably keep looking. This has been Take Two Movie Review. I'm Kim Lowe. Catch up with us at take2moviereview.com and feed us back on our channel on YouTube.
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0: 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David Waldman. KGRA. In the morning. Now, here's David Waldman.
2: Hey, good morning, everybody. How you doing? It is Wednesday, September 23rd, 2026. Time to get rolling one more time. Lots to do today. Of course, we ended up, one, we were off on Monday. Two, we had to spend Tuesday running through just pure corruption stories, top to bottom, in the show. And, of course, you know, we spent time, too much time, on the less relevant but more titillating and ridiculous story of the Lauren Boebert saga, the continuing Lauren Boebert saga, which is amazing, and I guess a cry for help, but, you know, I guess throw her an anchor at this point. No help from me, except, of course, spreading the story, which, you know, well, what could I do? It was just too good of a story. And then, of course, the more serious, but, you know, we'll have to decide on what we think the impact is going to be. Lauren Boebert was always a little shaky, but the corruption story, the, you know, the regular, everyday, money-changing hands corruption story of Susan Collins remains in the news today. I know that would be of much more interest to Greg than the continuing saga of Lauren Boebert leaving bits and pieces of her clothing wherever she goes, I guess.